0: month. The clashes come as the U.S. and Iranian officials are reportedly close to extending their ceasefire. The deal still needs to be signed off on by U.S. President Donald Trump. That's your World This Hour for CBC News. I'm Kaz Boivin.
1: The weather forecast for Toronto, Hamilton, Niagara this evening. Clear and windy overnight, a low 12 degrees. For Friday, sunny in Hamilton and Niagara with a mix of sun and cloud in Toronto. Windy with a high 26, 23 in Niagara, 24 in Hamilton. For Peterborough and the Kawartha Lakes this evening, cloudy and windy, a low 8 degrees. For Friday, a mix of sun and cloud, a chance of rain, a high 22.
2: The fact is, we all want to...
3: Of course we would like to...
4: We've got 4 to 5 billion people on the planet who want...
5: Welcome to Ideas. I'm Nala Ayed.
4: 5 billion people on the planet want the same quality of life that we have.
2: We all want to believe that we can just...
3: Of course we would like to have this chance.
5: It can be dangerous to ask people what they want.
2: But I want to get back to something you said about 70% of Canadians.
4: We want to be a strong economy in the G7.
3: No, we want the best scenario that we can have.
5: Civilization depends on people suppressing their desires.
2: Sure.
5: Some of them anyway, some of the time.
6: Sorry to be such an academic about this.
5: And the news is full of people suggesting what they think we might want.
7: If people want to have the same lifestyles as they have today.
2: If we want a stable climate and we want to meet Paris goals.
5: Or perhaps it's what they want us to want.
8: You said during the campaign you want to make Canada an energy superpower.
4: Mm-hmm. We want to be a player in that future world.
9: On n'a pas du tout envie de dépasser le scénario le plus optimiste.
10: We really do not want to go beyond the most optimistic scenario.
11: All I want here is a logic. I want to know what people want.
2: Wouldn't that be great?
5: Opinion polls from Environics and Nanos suggest roughly 3/4 of eligible voters in Canada now want to see at least one new pipeline built to help us export more fossil fuels. For the past decade, the public's view on that question had seemed to be split 50-50. Meanwhile, a poll by the Angus Reid Institute shows 70% of Canadians consider climate change a serious threat. People want different things. Individually, each person wants different things at the same time.
6: I was hearing that we can have both. I was hearing so many different, often very conflicting things. And so as someone very curious and wanting to understand the quote-unquote truth, or try to understand, right, how these competing perspectives are reconciled or not. That's what kept me going and pushing through the research.
5: Amy Janswood teaches political science at McGill University. Her new book is called Mega Pipelines, Mega Resistance. It traces the recent history in Canada of campaigns for and against new oil and gas infrastructure.
11: So fresh, it's in its pre-press galleys form here.
6: Errors and all.
11: All right, I didn't.
5: Ideas producer Tom Howell met Professor Janswood at her office.
11: Okay, and then here's the summary for policymakers.
5: He's hoping to understand the logic that can justify a new pipeline now.
11: I assume you're somewhat familiar with what this document is?
6: Yes, I make my students read it, so I have some idea of what it contains. That being said, I'm a political scientist, not a climate scientist, but it's pretty distilled for your lay reader.
11: Amy and I are looking over a 36-page booklet with a not exactly catchy title. It's called The Summary for Policymakers, and it's authored by the Intergovernmental Panel on Climate Change. I'm meeting Amy about an hour before she teaches her first class of the academic year at McGill.
6: This is a class in international relations, but we focus on problems of cooperation, action around big, complex problems, including climate change.
11: Why do you make all your students read the summary for policymakers?
6: I try to intentionally give my students the opportunity to understand where things sit. Even though I don't teach science class, I teach classes that are related to the social science of these problems. It's important to understand where the science sits, and the science is very clear. So the question is, what do we do with that information?
11: In Canada, both major political parties at the federal level

0: agree on one aspect of what we should do. That's to build new oil and gas pipelines. I assume their policymakers have also read the summary for policymakers, but, and I've looked and looked for this, they never specify all of the logical steps that take them from reading the summary to wanting the pipeline. What is the best argument you've heard in favor of constructing more pipelines in Canada?
1: I think the main argument, as it boils down to, is that we are a oil-producing country and we need to get our resources to market, and pipelines are the best way to do that.
0: Okay. I noticed that that's only part of an argument if you've started off with what the IPCC tells us about this century. I mean, that sounds like an argument that could exist at any point in time, really, as long as the technology exists. It's like an argument in the, could be in a lab, it could be, you know, but in the context of the time we're in, the year 2025, when we're recording this, how does that argument join up with the context?
1: Yeah, it's a great question. Things have changed very dramatically from 2008 to 2015 to 2025, right, to where we are now. To answer your question, there's no logical pathway between building new pipelines that would require more, you know, and faster expansion of the tar sands or oil sands. And what would be compatible with either our domestic targets would require some gymnastics, and we can get into that around the politics of the emissions cap. But with our international climate goals around 1.5 or 2 degrees, right, we are not on track. We've already breached temporarily 1.5 degrees last year. But certainly even in a 2-degree world, investments in new oil and gas infrastructure are not aligned. Politically, it's been very difficult to have those conversations and to make those linkages. One of the recurring themes that I heard in my interviews and my research when I did ask about climate is that folks have this very acute sense that there is this incompatibility, right? I think there's a lot of need to have honest conversations about what these compatibilities and incompatibilities are.

0: Deciding what one wants can be the project of a lifetime. But according to this 36-page long document I keep mentioning, we're supposed to decide what we want quite quickly. Tempting as it may be to spend one's time messing around.
1: So the question is, what do we do with that information?
0: In hopes of hurrying us along a little, the world scientists didn't just boil down all their cumulative climate research into these 36 pages, available for free online. They went one better. They included a menu of 5 scenarios for the final 2 decades of this century. The implication, the authors never make it explicit, is that we, citizens of planet Earth, should read these pages, pick the scenario we want, and comport ourselves accordingly. As for how many of us have heard of this report, let alone done the reading.
2: When I left my bubble of researchers, I saw that ultimately very few people around me knew about the IPCC, or they had only a vague idea of what it was.
0: Iris Amata-Dion, a climate scientist in Toulouse, France.
2: Even today, when someone asks me what I do, and I say I'm a climatologist, they ask me, oh, so is it true, global warming?
0: Faced with these reactions from non-scientists, Iris teamed up with an illustrator, Xavier Henrion. Together, they adapted the summary for policymakers as a graphic novel. The hope? Make it more sugary and appealing.
2: There's this story, the scenario, with 2 characters and a bond that develops. They serve to help the reader get to the end of the reading, following this journey. And I think the illustrations create a kind of closeness with the reader, like with the reactions, the expressions, and the colors. I was really looking for a tool to make the general public aware of the IPCC, and above all, to make them know the contents of the IPCC's reports and all these problems relating to what's at stake.
0: So, which of the 5 IPCC scenarios, in your opinion,

0: is the most important, the most desirable, the goal for you when you think of the future and what you want to aim for?
1: Pour moi, la question, elle paraît...
2: Well, really, the question seems, it's a very simple answer. The one I want to follow is the SSP1, the most optimistic, the one which follows a just transition, respectful of the planet's limits, based on a profound transformation of our energy systems, our social and economic systems. I think we shouldn't even pose the question of whether we want one of the other scenarios.
0: But which scenario do you want is, judging from the report, exactly the question the Intergovernmental Panel on Climate Change is posing to humankind. Their five scenarios relate to the average temperature near the surface of the planet between the years 2081 and 2100. So that's starting about 56 years from when I'm recording. In case it helps, that's also currently the age of Jennifer Aniston, a famous actress from the sitcom Friends.
3: Okay. How did this happen to me?
0: The scenarios go like this. First scenario, 1.5 degrees Celsius globally hotter than the 19th century. Second scenario, goes up to about 2.4 degrees. Scenario 3, up towards 3. Fourth scenario is 3.5 to 4 and a bit. And scenario 5, no one's alive! I don't know, it just is even hotter. With cities awash, countries emptying out, certain crops not growing, maybe we adapt? Who knows?
1: Quand on regarde juste les risques associés à chacun des scénarios et même à celui le plus optimiste.
2: When we look at just the risks associated with each scenario, and even with the most optimistic scenario, we really don't want to live in that. It amounts to a terrible catastrophe.
1: Atténuer suffisamment pour réussir à.
2: And like, already, are we going to be able to adapt ourselves for scenario one and bend the curve enough to achieve these temperatures and save the other living beings between now and 2030, 2050, 2100?
1: Moi, je sais que parfois, je regarde justement les résultats des autres scénarios quand on voit que la trajectoire actuelle...
2: I know that sometimes I do look at the results of the other scenarios. When we see the current human trajectory,
1: toute la bande tropicale a à peu près 300...
2: In 2100, the entire tropical region will have deadly heat waves for about 365 days of the year, so it's really the entire population that won't be able to live there anymore, not to mention the other living beings.
1: D'ailleurs, c'est un des résultats majeurs du groupe 2 du GIEC qui dit qu'aujourd'hui 3,3-3,6 milliards de personnes vivent déjà dans des conditions très vulnérables.
2: Besides that, today, 3.3 to 3.6 billion people already live in areas very vulnerable to climate change. We know that we won't be able to avoid 1.5 degrees of warming at the global scale, and above that, we really must rise as little as possible. So, there, I don't know if I responded to the question, but the question seems to me... The answer seems obvious.
0: But maybe I'm going to find people who, for them, they admit that the goal really is 4 degrees. For them, that seems realistic. So they're going to base all their ideas on this goal. For you, this would be just crazy?
1: Pour moi, ça serait fou. Je suis pas certaine que ces personnes ont conscience de ce que ça signifie 4 degrés. En fait, il s'agit pas de 4 degrés à l'échelle de...
2: Yes, for me, that would be crazy. I'm not certain that these people really know what that means. That 4 degrees, it doesn't mean 4 degrees in the town where you live. It means 4 degrees at the scale of the annual global average. That means in other areas, when it comes to local temperatures, seasonal temperatures, there will be temperatures that go up much more than 4 degrees.
1: Par exemple, on le voit, on voit déjà des conséquences aujourd'hui depuis...
2: We see these consequences already today. We observe the frequency and intensity of extreme events is only growing. And according to the different scenarios, they're going to grow even more. So more heat waves, more fires, forest fires, or even the rainfall, the floods that grow in frequency and intensity.
1: L'inondation qui... Ça s'amplifie à la fois en fréquence et en...

0: intensité.
1: And if we look at the different trajectories, we really do not want to go beyond the most optimistic scenario.
0: Le scénario le plus optimiste.
2: There is so much catastrophic flood damage.
3: Okay, what do I need to bring with me and what can I leave behind?
4: The fire is growing rapidly, already at more than 2 square kilometers in less than a day.
2: Search and rescue efforts are ongoing.

0: released more carbon emissions than all but three nations on Earth.
1: Why can't the Canadians get those wildfires under control?
2: Canadian officials say this is the second worst season.
3: In drought-ridden fields, farmers dig up to 300 meters before finding a drop. Even then, it can be contaminated with salt from the seeping ocean water.
4: Perhaps they put hope in some technology. And still, really, if they're aiming for 4 degrees, it's because they perhaps don't understand what that would subject them to, or what it would put the rest of the planet through.
5: A moment ago, Iris was describing a scenario of her own.
4: The scenario with two characters, a bond that develops.
5: Not one of the IPCC scenarios. This one's the fictional premise of Iris's graphic novel, Horizon Climatique, Climate Horizons. I called it an adaptation of the summary for policymakers. Essentially it is, but also it's a story about two young adults named Iris and Xavier. Yes? Same names as the book's two creators. This pair go on a journey, paying visits to 9 authors of the latest IPCC report.
6: Le personnage de Xavier représente un peu le lecteur, c'est-à-dire toute la prise de conscience.
4: The character of Xavier, he sort of represents the reader, meaning this whole coming into awareness that one goes through during the reading. And in parallel, there's the character of Iris, who is a climatologist.
6: Xavier et donc au lecteur vers le monde de la recherche et présenter du coup.
4: She has more the role of opening a door for Xavier and the reader into the world of research, presenting the climate change experts in their various areas of study, whether it's the economy, the water cycle, the carbon cycle, and so she accompanies Xavier's character through his encounters.
5: The tale takes its structure from a version of the psychological model known as the stages of grief. Xavier, representing a non-expert facing a pile of climate science, goes through them all.
6: Le choc, la colère, la tristesse, puis l'acceptation.
4: He goes through the shock, the anger, the sadness, then acceptance. It's quite important for me to speak about emotions in this work.
6: Je passe encore par ces émotions quand il s'agit d'apprendre de nouvelles choses en lien avec le changement climatique.
4: Partly because I myself went through all these emotions during my studies, and I still go through them when I learn new things about climate change. But what I wanted to underline most of all as a message is that an emotion is important, it's useful. It helps you move forward to action.
6: Dans ce modèle théorique donc de la courbe du deuil, quand on est dans cette phase un peu d'anxiété ou de désespoir, on baisse les bras et on a tendance justement à.
4: In this theoretical model of the stages of grief, when you're in this phase of anxiety and depression, our shoulders sink down. We tend to not really get moving, not be active, and more to stay paralyzed. And tell ourselves everything's totally screwed up. The next emotion is acceptance. Okay, it's screwed up, but what am I going to do now? And then experimentation. I'm going to try to change my practices at the individual or collective level. I'm going to try all these different things and then take the decision, okay, this thing I'm going to integrate into my life. I'm going to talk about it with the people around me. I'm going to ask my neighbors how we can change things. And I'm going to plunge myself into this or that to try to understand. In fact, we know today that solutions exist, but they require major changes in every sector of activity.
6: Majeur dans tous les secteurs d'activité.
5: Here in Canada, we've found a solution. It's to build pipelines to grow our fuel industry and so on. Is it a good solution?
6: En fait, du point de vue des rapports du GIEC, d'après moi, cette idée, elle est pas cohérente.
4: From the point of view of the IPCC report, I think this idea is not coherent.
6: 100% du réchauffement climatique observé dans la dernière décennie dues aux activités humaines, et on sait aussi de façon très claire dans les rapports du GIEC qu'il faut réduire immédiatement.
4: We know today that 100% of the observed global warming in the recent decades is due to human activities. We also know, and it's made very clear in the IPCC report, that we must reduce immediately and severely the extraction and use of fossil fuel energy if we want to respect the climate agreement.

0: Ce que j'ai l'impression, c'est que certains gouvernements ou industries ont une lecture partielle.
1: The impression I have is that some governments or industries use a partial reading, even an opportunistic one, of the reports in putting as a first priority the world's short-term energy demands.
0: Et pour moi, il y a une forte dissonance là-dedans, dans le fait qu'on connaît les faits.
1: For me, there's a real dissonance there, in that we know the facts, we know the seriousness of the situation.
0: C'est la gravité de la situation. Et en même temps, on continue d'agir comme si on avait le temps.
1: At the same time, we keep acting as though we have time.
2: I think there has been a major change of heart on the part of Canadians and a major change of heart that they expect to see represented in their government.
3: Alberta Premier Danielle Smith on a recent episode of CBC's Front Burner. She's commenting here on the federal Liberal Party.
2: Their leader only won because he was saying many of the same things I'm saying, that we need to be an energy superpower, we need to support conventional and new energy, we want to be a strong economy in the G7, and we've got to be practical about how we balance emissions, reduction targets with economic growth. I think that the country is with us. We've got 4 to 5 billion people on the planet who want the same quality of life that we have. And to be able to do that, you need reliable sources of energy. Traditional hydrocarbon fuels are the kind of energy that we need.

0: Have you ever heard a coherent argument or one that's in any way convincing to you for constructing more infrastructure for fossil fuel energy?
1: Il y en a plein, en fait. Convaincant, non, en fait. Mais par contre, je peux...
2: There are many arguments, but convincing ones? No. I imagine there are many factors that explain why someone might want that, notably the fact that we're extremely dependent on fossil fuel energy, which is a familiar story. Our whole society, our way of life, our infrastructure, the economy is structured according to fossil fuels.
1: L'économie est structurée en lien avec ces énergies fossiles, et du coup, ça paraît peut-être, ça peut être facile ou réaliste ou pragmatique de défendre ce qu'on connaît déjà.
2: And so, like, it can seem perhaps pragmatic or realist to defend what we already know. Or, yeah, that's one thing. And the other thing is there is a lack of knowledge, I think, in the sense that when one knows the gravity of the situation, when you know the risks for social inequality, when you know the possible alternatives, you tend to really strongly want to not go in the direction that's so counter to human well-being and survival, in fact.
1: Dans une direction qui va nuire à la santé humaine et du vivant, en fait. Les énergies fossiles, elles sont synonymes aussi de confort.
2: Fossil fuel energy is seen as synonymous with a life of comfort and economic growth, albeit a very short-term vision, and in fact, an illusory vision, when you think about the long-term impacts.
1: Souvent, ce sont des élites qui ont aussi tout intérêt à préserver certains modèles.
2: Often, it's the elites who have the strongest interest in keeping the model the same, to feed their wealth or their power. And also, it's these elites who feed into this type of way of life and of consumption that other people want to imitate, even if it's unsupportable for the planet.
1: Ça, je trouve ça très important de rappeler aussi à qui s'adresse, à quels besoins ça répond.
2: I find it very important to underline that, to remind us whose needs that system really serves. That's really important. And to realize that it's a dominant discourse that opposes ecology and economy, as if we have to choose between saving the planet and maintaining economic activity. In the different IPCC scenarios, we can easily see that this transition is both possible and morally just. We just have to arrange things differently.
1: Des choses différemment.
0: Thank you very much for this conversation and congratulations on your book, Horizon Climatique.
1: Merci beaucoup aussi.
2: Thank you.
1: Est-ce que je pourrais l'écouter?
2: Will I be able to listen to it somehow?
3: You certainly can. Listeners in Toulouse, France can hear ideas on World Radio Paris or on the CBC Listen app or wherever they get their podcasts. Éric Amata-Dion is a French

0: climatologist. She was speaking with producer Tom Howell for his documentary called So Who Wants a Pipeline? This is Ideas. I'm Nahla Ayed. So far on this episode, we've heard from a political scientist and a climate scientist, and neither has set out a strong logical case in favor of pipelines.
1: There's no logical pathway between building new pipelines that would require more, you know, and faster expansion of the tar sands or oil sands, and what would be compatible with our international goals around 1.5 or 2 degrees.
2: D'après moi, cette idée, elle est pas cohérente.
0: In July 2025, the editorial board of the Globe and Mail took issue with pipeline critics. The newspaper accused them of, quote, myopia, short-sightedness. In all their criticisms, the editorial said, pipeline opponents are exploiting this country's endemic lack of ambition. The day before this editorial came out, the Globe published an opinion article with the headline, Yes, Absolutely, Canada Needs More Oil and Gas Pipelines to Our Coast. Its author was Jackie Forrest.
3: I head up the ARC Energy Research Institute. We're a group that looks at energy research on behalf of a private equity firm that invests in energy in Canada, both clean energy and traditional oil and gas.
0: Jackie Forrest is speaking with Ideas producer Tom Howell.
4: What sorts of decisions would you be helping to contribute to with that work?
3: Well, we take investors' capital and decide, you know, become equity investors in energy companies. So, for example, companies that produce things like solar panels or biogas or produce oil and gas. And so we have to look at the future in terms of what commodity prices could hold, what policies could impact these companies, and if we think we can, you know, put the money in and grow the money for our investors.
4: So one thing that sounds exciting to me about that is that whereas, you know, I might work very hard on opinions of mine that then don't ultimately matter very much, in your case, it sounds like you can actually end up making some decisions that actually will have an impact essentially on what happens and what doesn't happen in the world of energy.
3: Yeah, it's a good point. I mean, it's not just me, there's a whole team. But I will say I spent over 10 years being a consultant for energy, where I would write reports and give them to people and never really know, you know, what decision they ultimately made. But here at ARC, I have to make the decision and live with it too. And sometimes, you know, the future doesn't pan out like you think it will.
4: Jackie is not your archetypal drill baby drill oil industry enthusiast. She drives an electric car. She's excited about solar. And she agrees some of the projected global temperatures for the coming century are concerning.
3: For sure, I'm concerned about the climate and some of those projections for long-term warming and what that may mean. But I've also been equally concerned over the past 10 years, really, in that the world, and this is sort of a general thing, if you look at these big UN meetings or these projections for the future, they seem to be kind of bought into what I viewed as an imaginary future. I don't think we can reduce our oil and gas demand as quickly as needed to meet these 1.5 degree scenarios. And so I am feeling more optimistic, actually, over the last year and a half, where I feel like there's a growing conversation that, you know, we are going to be using oil and gas for a while. It's going to take longer to transition. And what are we doing to prepare for a world where we may use oil and gas more? I think it's better to plan for something that a scenario that actually seems realistic than what I would call an imaginary scenario, which I think the last 10 years have really been focused on.
4: What do you think is realistic to aim for within the last two decades of the century?
3: Yeah, and if we go out to 2050, I think more realistic will be similar oil and gas demand to what we have today. And that may surprise you because we have electric cars and other things that are attacking oil demand and gas demand to some extent through electrification. But we also have growing needs for energy. The developing world is growing in their demand. We have AI data centers. Electrification doesn't come without the need for baseload energy, which will require some hydrocarbons. So I think, you know, a scenario where we stay sort of flat to 2050 actually is a real success. And in that scenario, I think we need to do some things to prepare for a warmer climate. And that would include mitigation, geoengineering, carbon capture storage. Like, there are solutions to climate, even in a world where we consume more oil and gas than those net zero scenarios.
4: As I understand it, a warmer world is actually just built into whatever we do at this point, up to 1.5 or 2 degrees, depending on, you know. But then the question is between a world where the global average is, 2 degrees above pre-industrial levels versus 4 degrees, 6 degrees, you know,

0: What do you think is your impression of the sort of realistic scenario to aim for versus perhaps the nightmare scenario to avoid?
1: Right. Well, if you think about the IEA, which is the International Energy Agency, they're a group out of France supported by many countries. They put out scenarios and they have one called their stated policy scenario. So these are basically the policies that countries around the world have stated and are implementing. And some of them aren't all in law yet, but they've kind of put forward that they are going to put these plans forward. That would be, you know, that kind of flat to slightly up in terms of oil and gas demand by 2050. And that correlates, they view, to a 2.4 degree C world. I think, you know, it's possible that we're higher than that because, you know, that in itself is actually pretty difficult to achieve. But, you know, I think that's probably a more realistic scenario. And in that case, we should be thinking about how do we adapt to that level of warming? How do we really ramp up our investments in carbon capture, storage, and direct air capture, which can offset some of the impacts of the CO2 associated with that scenario? Maybe it could be less than that if we really ramped up those technologies. Even geoengineering is a new area of research that really has a very little investment, but it's how do we cool the planet in that scenario? So I think the conversation is changing, and I think that is really positive in terms of, you know, if we're going to be in a world like that, what are we doing to mitigate the impacts of the warming?
0: Right. So we should be aiming roughly for a 2.5 to 3 degree scenario, it sounds like. What to you sounds like the nightmare scenario? Is it 4.5 degrees, 5 degrees? Where do you start being like, okay, let's not go there?
1: Yeah, I mean, I think, yes, we're still growing in oil and gas, but not as fast as we would be if we hadn't had all these advancements, you know, wind and solar and batteries and electric cars. They've come a long ways in the last 10 years, and I think they're going to grow even more in the next 10 years. And so I kind of think that that scenario of going much, much higher than that, you know, I don't worry too much about that. No. I think technology is going to help us stay within the bounds of that because it is taking off. A lot of these technologies, they work. Look what's happening in China, electric cars. You know, I think we're going to continue to see clean energy advance. We're still going to use a lot of oil and gas, but the growth may come more from renewable and clean energy, which mitigates the impact of those really high scenarios.
0: So you see that not only are we probably aiming at like a 3 degree warmer world or so, but that
1: I think is probably north of 2.5 if you look at that step scenario from the IEA.
0: Okay, between 2.5 and yeah. And that without, you know, drastically changing our lives, making personal vehicles illegal, you're only allowed one flight every 2 years. I don't know, whatever drastic rules you could come up with to sort of really bend the curve. We don't need to do any of those as long as technology kicks in so that it never really goes to 4, 5, 6 degrees. Is that?
1: And I mean, if we look at wind and solar, it took 10 to 15 years for those technologies to advance and become commercial and competitive and now compete against fossil fuel energy. You know, many of these technologies we're talking about are still quite nascent, right? We've seen a huge wave of investment over the last 3, 4 years. The money that's going into them will result in them being more affordable and more practical than they are today, just like wind and solar were, and electric cars.
0: So given that goal, essentially, fill out for me the steps that justify building more pipelines in Canada right now.
1: Right. Well, we are still going to use a lot of oil and gas in that world, and someone has to supply it. And why not have it from Canada, which is, you know, compared to a lot of the other places in the world that produce oil and gas, we do it better. You know, would you rather get your oil from Russia, Saudi Arabia, Iran, Iraq, or Canada? I think a lot of countries would like to get it from Canada. What we've been doing over the last decade is actually constraining our production of oil and gas and forfeiting that economic opportunity, and others have just filled the void. A great example is natural gas. 10 years ago, we had more projects proposed than the Americans. Today, the Americans ship 16 times more gas overseas than we do. And they're expected to double their exports between now and 2030. And so we are just a very tiny player. We actually just started shipping our first gas in July of this year. We've foregone a huge economic opportunity in this country, and it hasn't really resulted in any change in emissions because other suppliers, like in this case, the Americans, have just filled in the void. And I would actually argue the climate emissions are worse because American LNG is more high carbon than what Canada would have been. So I think we should be maximizing our exports of oil and gas while the world still needs these products, because we have a better product on many different dimensions than many other countries in the world. We should use the money that we get from those exports to help reduce our own emissions and advance some of these technologies here in Canada.
0: Why is it so impossible, given that the IPCC says it should be possible, why is it so impossible?

0: possible to go for those low emission scenarios, the 1.5 to 2 degrees? What makes you so sure?
1: Well, I will just narrow in on the automobile industry. We have over a billion light duty vehicles in the world driving around. Most of them are on the road for 20 years. People are not going to just scrap these prematurely. We only sell 70 to 80 million a year, and that's the capacity we have to produce. Today, electric cars are just a fraction of that. We don't have the ability to replace a billion vehicles overnight. And so when you start modeling our energy systems and the equipment that's out there and the time it will take to raise the capital, to build the capacity, and hey, when we're talking about electric cars, it's not just the automobile factories. You need to get the critical minerals, you need to produce the batteries. You know, it's just not feasible if people want to have the same lifestyles as they have today. When you do the math to replace everything that consumes oil and gas in the kind of timeframes that are being talked about to 2050.
0: Okay, Jackie Forrest, thank you very much.
1: Thank you.
0: So here's one logical path from the IPCC's summary for policymakers to wanting more pipelines in Canada. Step one, reject the summary and its menu of five scenarios.
1: I think it's better to plan for something that seems realistic.
0: Then pick a sixth scenario.
1: Well, if you think about the IEA.
0: From a different organization.
1: Which is the International Energy Agency.
0: This one maybe lets us have pipelines.
1: That would be flat to slightly up in terms of oil and gas demand by 2050.
0: And at what price? An average temperature later this century that's, say, 2.6.
1: Probably north of 2.5.
0: Degrees Celsius, hotter than the 1800s. That's hot. The Earth hasn't done that for 3.3 million years. But on the plus side, it's not as bad as 3.7 degrees hotter and rising.
1: That scenario going much, much higher than that, you know, I don't worry too much about that. Yeah. I think technology is going to help us stay within the bounds of that.
0: That's a gamble, but logically coherent, if we're okay with that first step of tossing aside the menu offered in the summary for policymakers. Because if we keep the menu, then what Jackie's talking about means picking their scenario three. The middle of the road scenario, no drastic measures, no hitting net zero mid-century, pipelines maybe. But there's a catch. Scenario three offers a world of uncertainty. Compared to that other scenario Jackie was talking about, the one from the IPCC admits a much wider range of likely outcomes. We might land at 2.6 degrees hotter by the end of the century, or we might get 3.7 degrees and rising. Which some of us don't want to risk.
2: A 3 to 4 degree world means a world that is uninhabitable for most people on the planet.
0: Zipporah Berman chairs the Fossil Fuel Non-Proliferation Treaty Initiative. She's been campaigning for environmental and climate causes for a long time.
2: I've been doing this for over 30 years now.
0: You must have encountered, presumably, one person in all this time who genuinely believes that scenario three is what they're aiming for, right? Or have you never heard anyone say that they would like to aim for scenario two or three or four in the summary for policymakers?
2: No, I definitely have never heard anyone say that. I think instead what I hear people saying is, yes, of course, we need to ensure a fossil fuel phase out. But as long as the world continues to need more energy and is using oil, it might as well be ours. This, it might as well be ours, I've heard now from ministers and prime ministers from many countries around the world and every major company that I've talked to. They all have justifications around why theirs should be the last barrel sold. It's okay that they're increasing. But when you add it up, it means that everybody's increasing. And right now, it's not okay if we want to avoid the worst impacts of climate change for anybody to be proposing new projects or new fossil fuel infrastructure like pipelines. But they're not saying, I recognize that we're on a pathway to 2 degrees, 3 degrees, 4 degrees. What they're saying is, either mine's okay, or they're saying, well, technology will get better. Carbon capture and storage will get better, and we'll be able to capture those emissions that we're creating. That's a fallacy. We've been trying to do

0: that for decades and pumping billions of dollars into carbon capture and storage. And it has been overpromised and underdelivered in most of the reports from the last 2 years, about 80% overpromised and underdelivered.
1: Hang on. There's a beginning of what sounds like a coherent argument there. It just happens to rest on a wager. But if it were true that carbon capture technology will be able to essentially delete all of our emissions, and we'll be able to set the amount of greenhouse gases in the atmosphere just by moving a lever on our carbon capture machine. If that were true, then everything else that you're saying it essentially obviates the rest of the argument, right? Then we don't need to worry about moving off fossil fuels or anything like that.
0: Maybe 20 years ago, maybe that's true. But what we have to remember is that today we are at, anywhere in the world, if you test the air, we're at about 427 parts per million of carbon trapped in our atmosphere. It's generally recognized that about 350 parts per million is what's safe, below 1.5. So we are in a position where we need to be drawing carbon out of our atmosphere. But to say that we can use the technology and that allows us to continue to pollute and to expand production is impossible now. We need all the tools in our toolbox, but we also have to stop making the problem bigger.
1: Okay. Bear in mind here that what I'm trying to do is find out a coherent argument for building more pipelines. The machine I'm imagining is not only capturing what we're emitting right now, it's going up into the atmosphere and sucking out any gases we don't want there. So if we had that machine in the next, let's say, 10 years, we could still hit scenario one, right? If we just need a particularly good machine to appear.
0: Yeah, particularly good machine, the scale of which is not viable at the level you're talking about. And in fact, this narrative has been attempted in some of the scenarios under the IPCC. There is an analysis where we don't constrain fossil fuel production and it continues to rise. And instead, carbon capture is done through land. In that scenario, in the IPCC, we would need to plant an area the size of India twice every year, grow those crops, allow them to sequester carbon, harvest those crops, burn those crops, and then store the carbon underground. And in that scenario, the modeling works. How much of that are we doing today? Zero. So okay. to get to that level, twice the size of India every year, that level of carbon capture and storage is just not physically possible in the time frames that we have now, because we already have so much carbon baked into the atmosphere and we're already experiencing climate change today. The longer we wait, every study shows, the longer we wait to constrain fossil fuel production and emissions, the more people will die.

0: It's hard to stare into the sun, and it's hard to look at what those impacts are. And the IPCC has done a pretty impressive job of trying to show what a world looks like. We now know what a world looks like at 1.5 degrees. We're living it. And we have a tremendous capacity as a species to normalize it. Oh, it's fire season, as if it's smoke season, as if that was a thing.
1: Wanting a new pipeline probably means wanting a future scenario towards which a pipeline is a necessary step. The scenario is desirable because in it, one has a good job, or Canadians have the money to pay for important things like hospitals, or a treasured public institution, or weapons. We may well need weapons. And solar panels, too. Boil all this down to its elements, and you get a logical syllogism. Something like, I must pay some bills. To pay these bills, I will need a pipeline. Therefore, a pipeline's what I want. And that is tight logic, as long as it fits into a larger scenario you're also okay with accepting.
0: All of those arguments just kind of ignore climate impacts and what will be happening around the planet if fossil fuels increase. Canada has the economic capacity to untangle its economy from fossil fuels and phase out easier than many other countries in the world. A lot of the countries right now that are looking at increasing fossil fuel production or struggling to phase out fossil fuels,

0: Our GDP is far more wedded to production. Look at Malaysia. It's well over 67% of their GDP is dependent on fossil fuel exports, or Ecuador, where they're drilling for new oil just to feed their debt. Canada actually has the capacity to phase out fossil fuels quicker.
1: Who would you most like to get talking to who at the moment?
0: I'd love to see our Prime Minister, Mark Carney, having a conversation with, for example, President Petro of Colombia. When Petro announced that Colombia was going to join the bloc of nations that are developing the fossil fuel treaty, which I chair, Petro said, "We know, as one of the largest coal mining countries in the world, that every day we're making the problem worse, and it threatens the safety of our people and life on Earth. And so we want to stop, but we can't do it without more cooperation between nation states." You know, I think his speech was groundbreaking. And so I'd love to see some of the countries who are right now planning expansion, like Canada or the U.S. or Australia, to sit down and have a real conversation with leaders like the president of Colombia.
2: ¿Cómo se le ocurre al presidente de ese país producir un suicidio económico?
3: This is Gustavo Petro speaking at a climate conference he was hosting in Colombia in 2023. He's saying it's not economic suicide for Colombia to swear off more fossil fuels, but in fact the only way to avoid an omnicide all around the world, and there's no way around it. The alternatives are illusions. Unfortunately, my phone call to the president of Colombia and Mark Carney inviting them over for dinner was not returned.
4: Hello.
1: Hello, Juan. This is Tom from CBC Radio.
4: Hi, Tom. How are you?
1: I'm very well. I'm sitting down in the foyer on the ground floor.
4: Perfect.
3: So, next best, I took a bus to Ottawa to meet Colombia's ambassador myself.
4: I will meet you at the door of the elevator.
1: Okay, great. See you there.
4: Okay, see you.
1: Bye.

0: Juan? Tom. Hello, are you Ambassador Morales?
1: Yes.
0: Tom Howell, CBC.
2: Hi, Tom. Hi, Carlos Morales, Ambassador of Colombia.
0: When you're the ambassador, do you get invited to dinner with the Prime Minister?
2: Do you know, we have been invited to many events with the Prime Minister's office, especially at the end of the year. There is the Christmas, in some way, the Christmas celebration. And we have the chance, of course, to meet the Prime Minister. But frankly, this is not so common because we understand how is the agenda of the head of state.
0: And if we wanted to try to get the President of Colombia and the Prime Minister of Canada to have dinner together, is that something that is likely to happen anytime soon, or would that be very difficult?
2: I think in this specific context that we are now living in the world, I don't think that is something I would like to, of course. Of course, we would like to have this chance to have this kind of meeting, but we must be realistic in terms that the international agenda, not only for the Prime Minister, but also for our president.
0: So two busy agendas, one of which has included signing on for a fossil fuel non-proliferation treaty initiative, and the other of which, namely the Canadian Prime Minister's agenda, has so far not.
2: We have clear that we must go to the energy transition. It's not possible to continue with the fossil fuels, exploring fossil fuels in the future, because there is a danger for the future of the world. And that's why we must take actions right now. What we do in the present would be the results in the future. We are very vocal on that, not only in the multilateral mechanism or organizations, but also internally to convince, people, because this is a process in terms of culture.
0: What do you picture in Colombia at something like, let's say, 3.5 degrees of warming? What do you picture Colombia might be seeing?
2: I think it would be disastrous, a disaster for the human being, if we continue in the way and we don't try.
0: So what has Colombia committed to when it has said it supports this fossil fuel non-proliferation treaty? Like, what does that actually mean?
2: It means

0: that we are advocating in order to ask help for other countries, you know, to have a big community in order to stop the exploitation of fuels in the future. We understand that this is the goal, this is aspiring goal, and we must work in order to that, because everything in the life is a process.
1: Does that mean no more drilling, no more exploration for fossil fuels? Or does it mean just something more vague?
0: It means no more in the future. But now, for example, we are in Colombia.
1: When's the future?
0: Oh, the future is as soon as we can. Ah. As soon as we can. Because, for example, in Colombia, we still have exploration, oil exploration, but not for the new contract. We say, now, do you know, we will not give contracts to any company or even for our state oil company to explore new wells. We have to stop that. We must look for another alternatives. But since we signed and we authorized in the past some concessions of mining and exploration of oil and gas, that's continue operating because we cannot stop. But the policy of the government now is in the future, we must avoid to continue exploring.
1: And so the IPCC's given us these five scenarios, the one that's 1.5 to 2 degrees, and then they get more scary after that. Which scenario does Colombia want to see out of those five?
0: No, we want the best scenario that we can have is of course, the 1.5 scenario. This is, you know, our goal. We understand that there are difficulties. There's very huge commitment. But we are in the right path in order to convince those that they are not yet convinced that we must work together in order to avoid a disaster.
1: What do you make of the claim that the 1.5 to 2 degree scenario is simply unrealistic and therefore harmful, really, to focus on?
0: It could be realistic. Could be realistic if there is, do you know, a strong commitment from the countries, especially for those who are contaminating more. If they just, do you know, made that commitment, I think we will get it. Means resources for those countries that they don't have the economic leverage in order to make the transition and to limit, you know, the emissions. If there are resources, and not only for big countries, but also for the international financial institutions, together, I think we will get the result.
1: Okay, well, thank you for that.
0: No, thanks to you for this opportunity to explain, you know, our Colombian policies regarding climate change and our commitment with the well-being of the world.
2: In the business world, the customer might always be right, but that doesn't mean they're going to get what they want. Sometimes there's a gap between what we want and what we can afford. But in that situation, we might say we didn't really want the thing if, in reality, we could only get it at such a cost. In a way, it's less about the thing itself and more about the scenario that follows. Knowing what one genuinely wants, in a restaurant or in the 21st century, probably depends on deciding which scenarios one is willing to believe in.
3: And that was Tom Howell's conclusion to his documentary called So Who Wants a New Pipeline? Lisa Ayuso is the web producer for Ideas. Technical production, Sam McNulty. Our senior producer is Nikola Lukšić. Greg Kelly is the executive producer of Ideas. And I'm Nala Ayed.
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5: Across four continents and 13 countries, the world's most elite athletes will compete in intense, high-level events in the Diamond League. 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
1: Anthony Cimolino spent 40 years with one of the world's biggest theater festivals, Canada's own Stratford Festival in Ontario. Now Anthony is stepping away, so he'll be here to tell you some amazing stories and also how it feels to leave for his exit interview.
2: From CBC News, the world is sour. I'm Neil Kumar. The Prime Minister's latest international economic pitch has him in the very country that started a global trade war. Mark Carney was in New York speaking to an audience of Wall Street executives. The visit comes ahead of the July review of the CUSMA Free Trade Agreement. Tom Perry reports.
3: Canada Strong will help make America great again.
4: Mark Carney in New York City talking once again about a rupture in the global order. But Carney, who has repeatedly vowed to diversify Canada's trade and make it less reliant on the U.S., told his audience there is still room for closer cooperation between Canada and America.
3: A true partnership that reimagines cooperation in specific sectors that are deeply challenged by global competition.
4: Those sectors include natural resources like oil and natural gas, critical minerals like potash, and the auto sector, many of which have been hit by tariffs under U.S. President Donald Trump. Carney says his government has made specific proposals to the U.S. administration, but didn't say how the administration has responded. Tom Perry, CBC News, Ottawa.
2: Canada is contributing $8 million to organizations responding to the Ebola outbreak. This comes as African health officials warn that funding promises from Western nations have fallen short of what's required to contain the virus. Philip Lee Shannock reports.
5: Diseases do not respect borders.
6: Federal Health Minister Marjorie Michel says Canada will send funds to the World Health Organization, Africa Centers for Disease Control and Prevention, and agencies like the Red Cross that are on the ground working to contain the spread.
5: It is absolutely crucial that we collectively confront this Ebola outbreak.
6: It's been more than a month since the rare Bundibujo strain of Ebola was detected in the Democratic Republic of Congo. There are now more than 1,000 suspected cases and hundreds of deaths as the virus spreads to Uganda and beyond. Dr. Stephen Hoffman studies global health at York University.
7: This isn't just about Canada doing good in the world. This is about Canada and other countries through development assistance making the world a safer place.
6: He says drastic cuts to aid programs, particularly by the U.S., likely delayed the detection and response to this epidemic. Philip Lee Shannock, CBC News, Toronto.
2: Four-time Stanley Cup champion Claude Lemieux has died. Lemieux began his career in the NHL with the Montreal Canadiens back in 1983, and he helped the Habs win the Cup in 1986. He also won championships with the New Jersey Devils and the Colorado Avalanche. Claude Lemieux was 60 years old. He was found dead at a business that he co-owned in Florida. Police say he died by suicide. If you or someone you know is struggling, you can reach Canada's Suicide Crisis Helpline. Just call or text 988. The U.S. and Iran have reached a tentative deal to extend their ceasefire for another 60 days. The problem is President Donald Trump has yet to sign off as both sides trade more strikes and accusations. Paul Hunter has more from Washington.
8: It is all going to be the president's decision.
9: A decision, suggested U.S. Treasury Secretary Scott Bessent at the White House, that remains to be determined whether Donald Trump will sign off on what's described as a tentative agreement to extend the ceasefire in the U.S.-Iran war for 60 days. And in those 2 months, to conduct talks aimed at, among other hot-button issues, ending Iran's nuclear program.
8: Iran has to turn over their highly enriched uranium. They cannot pursue a nuclear weapon.
9: Meanwhile, the current ceasefire seems fragile, with missiles this week fired from Iran intercepted by Kuwaiti forces. If this potential deal is accepted by both sides, a number of changes would kick in. Iran would agree to not charge tolls in the Strait of Hormuz, where oil tankers have been effectively marooned by the fighting, and the U.S. would end its naval blockade of Iranian ports and ease some of its sanctions on Iran. Paul Hunter, CBC News, Washington.
2: And that is The World This Hour. For CBC News, I'm Neil Kumar.
10: The weather forecast for Toronto, Hamilton, Niagara this evening. Clear and windy overnight, a low 12 degrees. For Friday, sunny in Hamilton and

0: Niagara with a mix of sun and cloud in Toronto. Windy with a high 26, 23 in Niagara, 24 in Hamilton. For Peterborough and the Kawartha Lakes this evening, cloudy and windy, a low 8 degrees. For Friday, a mix of sun and cloud, a chance of rain, a high 22.
1: I'm Tom Power. Welcome to Cube. Cullum Tabeen wrote the novel Brooklyn. That movie was nominated for an Oscar, so he got to go to the ceremony, but he didn't write the screenplay. So instead of the red carpet, they put him in a whole different area, and it's a hilarious story. You're going to want to stick around for that. Cullum is considered one of the finest writers of our time. He's been shortlisted for the prestigious Booker Prize 3 times. He'll be here to tell you about his new book of short stories, about what he did when he had to get to the hospital, but the Pope was blocking traffic, and why he wanted to write from the perspective of the most reviled people in the world. That's coming up. Plus, we play our inaugural new game, Getting to Know Q, with the host of this year's Canadian Screen Awards, Andrew Fung. All that coming up on Cube.

0: If you've ever lost someone, you know that grief can show up in a lot of different ways. There's no manual, there's no rule book on how to deal with it. And for Colm Tabin, the award-winning Irish writer, he lost his dad when he was 12. He turned to writing, and that led to some of the most impressive writing in modern literature. Colm Tabin has published 11 best-selling novels, 3 short story collections, a bunch of nonfiction as well. You might know his book Brooklyn, which was turned into this Oscar-nominated film starring Saoirse Ronan. He's been shortlisted for the Booker Prize 3 times. He actually has a really funny story about going to the Bookers. But yeah, that theme of death and grief is something that comes up over and over again in Colm's writing. And before you say, geez, that's pretty heavy, Tom, I should say not always in like a maudlin way. This might be a very Irish thing, but I don't know you. It might be really prominent in your culture too. Like sometimes grief and death can be kind of funny and kind of silly and kind of honest and joyful in its own dark humor. And that's kind of his new book of short stories in a nutshell. The News from Dublin is a beautiful collection of stories from a range of different characters, viewpoints, times, and location, looking at family and longing and loss. Colm was in Canada recently, and while he was here, he dropped by the Q Studio to talk about the short stories, to talk about his life and writing. One of the best storytellers we've ever had on the show, so get ready for that. Also had a lot to say about the similarities between Ireland, where he's from, and Newfoundland, where I'm from. Not just the accent. Anyway, I really enjoyed this. I hope you do too. Here's Colm Tabin. How are you?
1: Hi, Tom. Thanks for having me.
0: We were just having a big old talk about the connections between Newfoundland and Ireland.
1: Yeah.
0: And I was happy. I never heard anyone say that the way we drink, when we're having a pint at the bar and someone comes in behind you, you kind of take a drink and then look over your shoulder to see who they are.
1: Yeah, you use the lifting of the glass to your mouth as a way of turning your head and doing a sort of side glance, wary, watchful, to see who's just come in the door. It happens in, I promise you, it happens in Ireland, and I promise you I saw it in Newfoundland, and I thought, how amazing we brought that with us across the Atlantic as well.
0: It does happen a lot in Newfoundland as well. Yeah. Congratulations on the short stories.
1: Thank you.
0: Is there something about the short story form interesting to you? Or?
1: I couldn't do it. I tried in my 20s to write some short stories, and they were all rejected, and no one was interested in them. And in my early 50s, after a novel called The Master, where there was a lot of work put in over a year, intense work of revision and rewriting and adding, I had nothing to do. But I had been living in language. I've been living where every thought I had was a sentence. And so suddenly I was in a hotel room in Romania, in Bucharest, and I reached out in the bed, you know, to the little notebook they put beside the telephone.
0: Yeah.
1: And I wrote the first paragraph of the first short story. I'm in my 50s at this point. And what it is that you need to work with an image, and it needs to have nothing to do with the story necessarily. It might introduce a character or a scene, but not in any obvious way. You don't say it was a Thursday, it was raining, it was Enniscorthy, it was 1957, Mary, who had been married for 5 years to John. Like, don't start with that. You don't get a thing. Get a, you know, that business of she noticed the man turning in the bar when someone came in behind him. The look he had was wary and watchful. And then he turned back.
0: Can I have that one, by the way?
1: Can I? You can.
0: I tell you what, I think. We're going to talk about A Free Man later.

0: short story. Opening, which is about, we'll talk about what it's about, but it's certainly not about the opening, which is a man looking at his credit card, trying to put the dates in and the last three digits of the, you know, the code so we can get a bike. It's funny you mentioned that. I thought, what an opening that was, what an image to open a story with.
1: Yeah, the original opening for that, you see, was there's a man in Barcelona who wants to get a city bike. So I have him looking at city bikes, watching someone getting one, wondering if he'd approach someone to ask her, how do you click these out? Because a credit card in Barcelona won't work. You need a city card. And you have to apply for one of those online and they send it to your home address because they don't want tourists going around on city bikes.
0: Yeah.
1: And so this is an example where I'm going for a good while on trying to get this opening. Once I got the word tilt, is to tilt the small card, tilt the credit card to the light so he can see the embossed numbers, so he can apply for this city card. But that didn't come on the first time. I needed then that concrete object to work from. And that's what I used.
0: Let me say to people listening to this, I'm planning on talking about that story a little bit later, and it's the story I most sort of wrestled with myself emotionally. So we'll get into it. But I want to start with the first story in it, which is the journey to Galway. And while I was reading it, I thought of the poem, An Irish Airman Foresees His Death, by William Butler Yeats, because my mother used to say it around the house. Mm. For whatever reason, my mother is still alive, but she was a great English teacher. Mm. And she has a great love for Irish poetry. And every now and then she would say, what is it? I know that I shall meet my fate
1: somewhere in the clouds above. Those that I fight, I do not hate. Those that I guard, I do not love.
0: It is burned into my memory. And I saw this death, that brief little line, which is one of the lines and is the ending line of the poem in there.
1: In balance with this life, this death.
0: I saw, you called him an airman. So then I was curious and I looked it up afterwards. So I think I might be on to something. Can you tell me, I'd love to hear about the first time you heard that poem, how you know that poem, the true story behind it, which I believe you've explored, and how it made it into the story.
1: I got a fellowship in 2000 to go to the New York Public Library, where the papers of Lady Gregory are. Lady Gregory was one of the founders of the Irish National Theatre and Irish cultural nationalism. She was a translator. She was a friend of W.B. Yeats. And so she became this very powerful figure in starting this theatre and having these translations. She married a man 35 years older than her, which is how she became Lady Gregory. And she had one child, and he went to fight in the First World War. In other words, she's an Irish nationalist slowly. This is 1914, 15. And her son, of course, was educated in England as an Anglo-Irishman. And he went to fight in the First World War, and he's an airman. And in her diary, she just has, every day she thinks about my darling. She doesn't name him. She's afraid almost to say his name, my darling. And he is shot down in 1918, which is, you know, late in the war. And she has an account in her autobiography of hearing the news of the telegram, the business in those years, which people in Canada will know about, people in England, the telegram coming, just saying what happened. And she had to bring that telegram to her daughter-in-law, who was in Galway. So she had to get two trains. And W.B. Yeats then came to the house afterwards, and she asked him, can you please write a poem about him?
0: Can you write a poem
1: about
0: him?
1: Yeah, she did, yeah. And the daughter-in-law was in the house, and they commissioned a poem as though it was something in sort of in a medieval court. And, you know, Yeats wrote this magisterial poem called In Memory of Major Robert Gregory, a sort of an official mourning poem, a big, I suppose, formal lament.
0: Yeah.
1: But in the days afterwards or before, he wrote this lyric poem, An Irish Airman Foresees His Death, told in the voice of Robert Gregory, which is accepting the death almost as being some sort of something that was in balance with this life, this death.
0: Yeah.
1: See, Lady Gregory was really upset. She was, her grief included that her son had fought for England and the Empire, where she herself is moving slowly towards being for Ireland. And so when he says, those that I fight, I do not hate, those that I guard, I do not love, my country is Kiltartan Cross, which is in Ireland. Mm-hmm. My countrymen, Kiltartans poor.
0: Ooh, yeah.
1: So he doesn't talk about my country's Ireland or England. It's the parish, it's the local place.
0: I will also say that you say she struggled with the idea of him dying for England and dying in the war. Mm-hmm. But she actually goes on to say, well, had he fought in the Easter Rebellion, sure, he would have died then too.
1: Yeah, I move into, you know, it's too easy to have that thought. Oh, I wish she'd been fighting for Ireland rather than England. And then the next thought she's having, I'm trying to imagine her thoughts as she's moving on the train to tell her daughter-in-law, no, Ted, it doesn't, he will never come into a room again.

0: it doesn't matter.
1: It doesn't matter how he went.
0: How he went. And again, trying to get an image for that. Instead of, he's gone, he'll never be back. He will never come into a room again.
1: Yeah.
0: You know, I worked quite a lot on her. I mean, I wrote a little book called Lady Gregory's Toothbrush.
1: That's right.
0: And I wrote a opera libretto, I wrote a play. So I've been going on about it for years. And just this one day was on my mind, this extraordinary day where finally she has to go. And she's going back over things like each day that he was away where a telegram wouldn't come, she'd go to bed at night thinking this was a great day because no news came of his death, you know.
1: The idea of writing poems, in that case, commissioning Yeats to write a poem to eulogize or commemorate someone's death or someone's life, is interesting to me when I learn more about you as a writer and some of your origins of a writer. Now, and this is where I'm a bit lost on this one. I know that your father died when you were young, and I know you started writing poetry shortly afterwards. Were you writing poetry about that? Like, were you writing poetry about the experience?
0: Oh, no, it wouldn't have occurred to me. It would have been so gross, you know, that I would have... I was keeping what happened at bay. I mean, I wasn't thinking about it. I was writing poems about trees and, you know, things you wrote poems about. And it wouldn't have occurred to me, age 12 or 13, to write anything about my own experience.
1: Are they linked, though? Like the thing happening and starting to write it off?
0: Totally linked, yeah.
1: Yeah.
0: But they're also linked with the fact that they were putting me, with the older siblings, you know, you get put into a room, age 12, and you're expected to study for 2 or 3 hours every evening. But I couldn't do that. What are you meant to do? Like, sit there doing formulas for science and learning Latin verbs and things. I'm really easily distracted. And so I just started writing these poems. Little did I know, you know, that the poem thing was going to really matter to my life, and that the other thing of not writing formulas for chemistry, how to make methane gas. You know, I've never had to make methane gas.
1: I'm Tom Power. You're listening to Q. You're in the middle of my conversation with Colm Tobin, the acclaimed Irish writer who has a new collection of short stories called The News from Dublin. Colm was just talking about how he began to write after his dad died when Colm was 12, and then about writing poetry instead of learning how to make methane gas. I love he says methane gas. Another thing began in Colm's life after his dad passed that I was curious about, and you might know someone like this too. Colm, who's this great writer and communicator, developed a stutter. That's where our conversation picks up.
0: There was a bloody nuisance. It still is. And I was stuck recently. I was in Miami and I had to speak and everyone was looking at me and I got stuck on a word. It's the first time in a long time. It's the first time in a really... And there is nothing I can now do. Usually I would be able to find a way around it. You know, you can change, you can put in another word, you can put in a softer word. But I was... Because I had to say this word. But I mean, it won't... come. And you presume everyone else must have the same thing, but they don't. And my name is still a particular problem because it has a K sound and a hard T sound. So if someone asked me blunt, straight out, what's your name? What's your name, sir? Your name, sir?
1: You'd have a hard...
0: I mean, it just... Yeah. But in any case, it was a bloody nuisance and I did everything possible to get rid of it. And there was a man in the town who also had one. And he had cured his by speaking with an English accent. So he could say, hey, hello. No, it's a marvellous day. It's an absolutely wonderful day out there. The sky's so blue. It's just marvellous. We're all here. It's so wonderful to see you. And he could say that without...
1: But when he spoke in his natural
0: way. When he went back to Enniscorthy, he went back into...
1: The story I heard about you that I really loved is when you'd say the rosary, you'd say the Our Father and the Hail Mary, which is, by the way, most of the rosary... No problem at all, but you get tripped up at the end.
0: Yeah, he would come to my turn quite late. There are 5 mysteries, so maybe my mother would do one, my father. So I would be usually the last, you know, and they would all know it was coming, you know. And they were, so, I mean, whoever made Hail Mary was really, really sweet because Hail Mary, you can never have a problem with Hail Mary. Our Father, you just say Our Father once. You say Hail Mary 10 times, but they all know what's coming. It's that terrible glory is coming.
1: The glory be to the Father.
0: Glory be. And you go, oh dear.
1: Why did you move away from poetry? Why did you start writing fiction and novels?
0: Basically, I was no good. It's a funny thing. It's worth remarking on that some people are not poets. And when I went to university, I went armed with my poems, you know, and there were other people doing the same, but they were really good and they became well-known poets. And I didn't because

No one thought my poems were any good, which also had to do with that initial question you asked me. Did you write poems about your father? Did you write poems about what mattered to you? I never did. And I wrote poems about anything that was abstract and different and out there, but nothing that was in here or nothing that was in any way personal. I think the gap between those two things fed into the diction of the poems, making them really of no interest to anyone, including the guy who wrote them. You know, in other words, I was a poet without a poem.

0: without actually having the poems for it. You know, like, it's a,
1: you're more interested in being a poet,
0: yeah,
1: than in writing poetry.
0: In other words, someone intolerable in the company. You know? And so really the poems were no good, and they were sent back by every magazine, and it wasn't a joke, and I just faded away, just stopped.
1: It's interesting because you did end up writing so personally in so much of your work. I mean, I think about Nora Webster in 2014, you did write about a lot of what your family went through and you went through almost very specifically around your father's death. Was it easier to access all that when it came to novels or?
0: It started where, you know, in my first novel, The South, I make them all into Protestants, you know, in County Wexford, who owned a big house. It's sort of a little boy lying in bed. Imagine if we were Protestants and had a big house. And that's the South. Then slowly, with the next book, almost not expecting to do it, I wrote a novel called The Heather Blazing, which is really filled with my father and my uncle and the family. Just the whole family togetherness is in that book. It was really down to detail. And so I don't know how or why I did that, but
1: it happened.
0: You don't
1: know why? You don't know why?
0: You can't go on... If it occurs to you that you could write a novel about something that's over, not about your own life as a teenager, or not about your own life as a young man in Dublin, but about what had happened to your parents and grandparents. Once that came to me, I was away. I could work. I could do things with that. And then it moved closer in.
1: What do you mean? Like, what do you mean over?
0: I mean that they had died.
1: Right.
0: I mean, I'm writing in, say, the 1980s about their lives in the 1940s and 50s. So it's over in that sense.
1: Right.
0: It's a circle. I can see it. It's made. It's closed. So I can start dramatizing it. And, you know, I wouldn't have thought my family was of the slightest interest to anyone. You know, everyone had one,
1: yeah.
0: You know,
1: yeah.
0: But that when I started to find, I'll just try this again. You see, there was no pressure at that time of any sort because I never thought any number of people were going to read these books. I just wanted them published. I just wanted them out there. But the notion of what anything more than that, I certainly wouldn't have even dreamed of that.
1: And there you are on the red carpet of the Oscars. And there you are, Brooklyn.
0: No, hold on. I was never on the red carpet. I was in the lino. Hey, hold on.
1: I'm dying. I'm dying for you to tell the story. I love the. Would you mind? Because I heard this story. Let me just set this up. So you wrote Brooklyn.
0: I wrote the novel.
1: You wrote the novel Brooklyn.
0: Yeah.
1: You didn't write the screenplay.
0: Nick Hornby wrote the screenplay, and I wanted him to do that. And he got an Oscar nomination. And obviously I didn't because I didn't write the screenplay. And so did Saoirse Ronan, and so did the producer. All of the Brooklyn people are going to the Oscars, and so am I.
1: You get invited.
0: And yeah. So when you turn up, you've got a different car than they do. And honestly, the two entrances are quite close to each other. And theirs is a red carpet, and it's got all the paparazzi. It's got like vast numbers of television cameras. It's got huge excitement, flashing of lights. People in extraordinary clothes walking in. But just beside it, there's a little other entrance that has lino.
1: And like linoleum.
0: Yeah, linoleum. And it has, there's nobody there. And that's my entrance. And it's close, so there's just a fence between me and them that I can reach over or look over and shout, Saoirse, you know, hi. there's a man's job. Americans are very good at this particular thing. Sir, you move on, sir. I want you, sir, in there, sir. And, you know, he has this massive authority for this few hours to get all the non-people out of everyone's way. And I am surely one of those. So, well, having
1: you're,
0: gone
1: you're,
0: in...
1: You wrote the goddamn book.
0: I know, I said that to him. Having gone in, I went out again. I sneaked out again because I thought, look, I need just to say, in case they think that they thought that I, A, you know, wasn't like... So I said, hey, you know, and Emma Donoghue, because she had written the screenplay of her own book.
1: Yeah.
0: And I actually managed, and I have that photograph, it's online somewhere too, of me leaning over the fence and Emma, who's very tall, and we actually got a photograph taken together. But if you look in between us is the word, like the entire, what you know, the difference between us and them is between me and Emma. And Emma went in, you know, on the red carpet. And but the only advantage was that there was an Irish barman and I was sitting quite close to the back, as you can imagine. So I never got to like wave at people at home or anything. And every time there were a lot of ad breaks, and every time there was one, he would have a little glass of white wine waiting for me.
1: Oh,
0: and really? That was very nice. But that was, and the problem is I don't know anything about, like I got invited to the Oscar, to the Vanity Fair party, which is the famous one.
1: Yeah.
0: And the problem is that I think I passed.

0: Elton John. You know, but I wasn't sure. I didn't want to stop and say hi. I nearly wrote the screenplay for the novel. But I did see a woman, and I genuinely didn't know who she was, and I had to ask because there was a big crowd around her, and she was called Lady Gaga. But I'm the wrong. A lot of gay people love Lady Gaga, but it's not my world, you know. And I honestly didn't know who she was. So it wasn't my, really, overall, it wasn't my evening.
1: Okay, right. It wasn't your time.
0: Go home.
1: I love to compare and contrast that with the story I heard you tell one time when you got the first Booker nomination?
0: I mean, there's a funny thing about the Empire. You think it has gone, especially in somewhere like Ireland. But you realise with something like the Booker Prize, which is organised in London, that I think it matters a lot more in Toronto. When it didn't include the United States,
1: yeah,
0: it mattered a lot more in Toronto, in Australia, and South Africa, and in Ireland, than it did in London.
1: It's a really big deal here.
0: Yeah, it really mattered, I think, when Michael Ondaatje and Margaret Atwood. you know, I was in London when it was announced. The first time I was on the shortlist. And I came back to Dublin and I needed to go down to the supermarket, and I had no idea. It had been on the news, on the actual 6 o'clock news. No, obviously not the lead item, but it was down on the news. And therefore a lot of people knew about it, and people began to beep their horns at me. I got those shoes on. And then a man stopped a car, and someone I imagined was his son got out of the car and went like a football, yeah, at me as though I was, you know, running for Ireland. And the ceremony itself was so posh. It was monkey suit, government ministers. This is Margaret Thatcher years. From those people are there. There were 6 cameras in the faces of the 6 shortlisted writers. Yeah. Sorry, 5, because John Coetzee, who would win, of course, didn't turn up, quite rightly. And the 5 of us idiots are there. And, you know, the camera is in your face, and the closer it gets to your face, the more you're sure you've actually won. And you're eating your dinner, and you're quietly trying not to get drunk, because if you have to make this speech, you don't want to appear drunk on the stage. No, no. And you're absolutely sure you've won as the announcement. And it goes on and on, big speeches, and the name is going to be called, and you're already trying to work out, you know, make sure you thank so-and-so, make sure you thank so-and-so. And then when it's not you, they turn off the TV lights on you. So you move, honestly, you move from life into death. You move from the 21st century into the 18th, you know, where there's no such thing as electric light. And you go to the gents, and the people you know don't want to even look at you. They get slipped by you because you're a loser. It's like you're a loser. And nobody, you realize nobody really, it's not that nobody likes a loser, just nobody wants to even see you. Nobody knows what to say to you.
1: Moments ago, you were a shortlister. You were.
0: You had a TV camera light in your face, and now you're nobody. And the last Aer Lingus, Irish National Airline flight, has left for Dublin, and there's no chance of going home. So now you're facing into the night in London. And, you know, where are you going to go? What are you going to do? So my effort to enjoy those big occasions where fame is really on the line have not been a huge success.
1: I'm Tom Power. You're listening to Q. Coming up in just a couple of minutes on the show, you're going to hear the inaugural version game. What do you say? The first time we've ever played our new game on Q. It's called Getting to Know Q, and we played it with Andrew Fung, who you might know from Kim's Convenience. He's also hosting the Canadian Screen Awards. So coming up, try to find out whether your Tim Hortons order is like Andrew Fung's Tim Hortons order. That's coming up in just a couple of minutes on Q. But right now, you're in the middle of my conversation with the acclaimed Irish writer Colm Tobin. Colm has been shortlisted for the Booker Prize 3 times. His 2009 novel Brooklyn was turned into an Oscar-nominated film. He's written fiction and nonfiction, and he's here to talk about his book of short stories called The News from Dublin. In this latest short story collection, you enter a lot of different heads. You know, you enter a lot of different minds. A bereaved mother in World War I, a desperate man trying to save his sick brother, a sister in Argentina longing to return to Spain, a lover that's been wrecked by grief. But one story in the collection, I have to say, caught me off guard more than any of them. It's a piece you might have heard me reference earlier. Begins with the image of a man in Barcelona trying to rent a city bike, like a rentable bike, with his credit card. In that story, it's called A Free Man. Colm writes from the perspective of an Irish pedophile and former teacher

0: who has moved to Barcelona after being released from prison. It is an uncomfortable story. It's a powerful story, but it's an uncomfortable story, and it's incredibly well written. It's also incredibly unsettling as a kind of, I mean, the best way I can describe it is it tests the limits of your empathy of the person you're reading about. Like, I don't know about you, but when I read first person, when I read, like, I went to the store, I think subconsciously you're always kind of rooting for this person because you're sort of putting yourself in their situation, and it stretches that to the absolute, I mean, it really challenges the limits of that perspective. So I was curious about this, but I do want to give you a heads up that that's what we're about to talk about. And I wanted to know why he wanted to put us, the reader, in that headspace to begin with. Here's what Colm Tobin had to say.
1: I suppose the first thing is, when I was in Barcelona in 1976, where I was teaching in a school, someone arrived to teach in the school that season, that semester, who was older, and I couldn't work out. It just seemed odd that he had given up a very good job somewhere to come and teach English in Barcelona. And he was on his own. And I would have gone for drinks with him after work and stuff like that. It eventually emerged that he had been in prison for embezzlement and that he'd come more or less directly to the school from prison because one of the directors of the school was an old friend of his. And I was 21 or 22 years old. I couldn't believe this. That he had managed to conceal this from me, but also that he had been through this extraordinary experience of prison. And so that stayed in my mind, as well as an idea someone told me, that if you were leaving the seminary, which this character does, that they would never let you say goodbye to anyone. That this, in the Irish seminaries, say in the 60s, someone says, I'm leaving. They say, well, there'll be a car outside for you at the back entrance very soon.
0: Because they didn't want you to kind of infect the other.
1: If you went to say goodbye to one of the others, it would disrupt the peace of the place. Someone else could leave with you, but it would just disturb things. And I thought that was an extraordinary other image. So these images build to a third image, which is there are a lot of Irish, what they call ordinary decent criminals in Spain. And that's where they go. They hang around in Marbella and they're often photographed in bars. And they're on the run or they're else they're out of prison.
0: And ordinary decent means like they've nothing to...
1: No, they could have got involved in murder and embezzlement, but I mean, they're not sex offenders.
0: Okay, yeah.
1: Ordinary decent is an ironic term.
0: I got you, yeah.
1: And so all of these things together, then I got the idea that of all the people who are most reviled in Ireland, of all the people who have moved outside any set of... you know, forgiveness or, you know, anything are the groups of pedophiles. So all of this, I mean, it isn't as though there's a single thing this is based on, but it did strike me what it would be like to be from a family. What would the family do? So in the story, it's the first page of the story, he finds a letter that was sent from his whole family, signed by each of them, just to say, not only must you never get in touch with us, but you must arrange your own burial place, that you must arrange when you die, that no one will get in touch with us, and don't think of wanting to be buried anywhere near our parents. You know, and so in other words, he's completely alone. The only person he has in the world is this guy in Barcelona who runs a bar, who wrote to him to say if you're ever in trouble. But this guy's motives are curious. It looks as though he wants to be amused, that he's sort of bored running this bar.
0: Because they knew each other in a previous life.
1: They knew each other in the seminary, all those years ago. But it isn't as though he wants to rescue him. There's a very, I suppose, for our protagonist, a chilling moment where the guy thinks he's looking for an invite for Christmas. And he just says, I know the missus, my missus would not, you are not somebody we would have in our house.
0: No, I'll help you out, but I just want to hear the story.
1: And his lawyer, he thinks he can have a coffee with his lawyer for no reason. So in other words, he is completely reviled. He is the most reviled person imaginable. And he is alone in a city. And what I'm doing is I'm bringing the thing into his mind. And I'm not doing this for any political reason or moral reason, just that this is an interesting story from my point of view. I can work with him.
0: But
1: what I'm trying to work out is some sort of set of complexity within a character that for the reader, as you turn the pages, I don't know what to feel about this. I mean, that's what I'm working towards.
0: Well, why is that interesting? Because I feel like it's interesting to you that I would feel it's not against what you may have been expecting a reader to feel, what I felt, which is this sort of cautious sympathy. While I was reading it, not when I got to the end of it.
1: I mean, it's an old argument between, I suppose, imagining evil and opposing evil. And what I'm doing there is I'm imagining it.

0: And that is, it's evil presented as though it's nothing much. You know, he's worried about everything. Should he go to the cinema? What restaurant should he go to? And all these things, I'm trying to make them real. I'm trying to anchor them in detail. And, I'm trying to draw on a character who has not much been imagined.
1: Yeah.
0: To see what could be done about that.
1: Say it again. Is it the idea of evil versus?
0: It's an argument that I think two poets had in California. And it's in a letter where Robert Duncan with Denise Levertov. She was anti-war. She was going on anti-war protests, and she was saying you have to oppose evil. And he wrote back to her to say, as writers, it's our task to imagine evil.
1: To imagine evil.
0: So if you think of like what Dostoevsky did with, you know, all those dark figures of his, if you think of crime writers, if you think of somebody writing a novel from the point of view of a murderer, you know, it's funny, we don't have any problem with that. And as if I said, here's a really good thriller, it's told from the point of view of the murderer. But if here's a really good story, it's told from the point of view of the pedo. Of the pedophile. I mean, it's not something that is in our literature very much either. You know, there is a novel by Cormac McCarthy called Child of God that's about a serial killer and rapist, but it's from a distance. What I'm trying to do in this is make it close, bring it in right in so that, why do you want to do this? In the same way as I want to do everything else. It came into my head and then I started to work on it. But I mean, it isn't as though everyone loves him, you know, in other words, nobody wants anything to do with him, you know?
1: Yeah, you're right. And it's not, the word's not sympathy. I felt it was questioning my natural inclination to root for the protagonist. Mm. I read something where you said that, when you were diagnosed with cancer, you would never write about it.
0: Yeah.
1: And then it's worth mentioning, you published the essay, Cancer, My Part in Its Downfall, in your nonfiction collection, A Guest at the Feast, which I read this morning, by the way. I read the essay this morning. It's very funny. But I'm dying to know, if you said you were never going to write about it, what changed your mind?
0: I hate those pieces about my battle with cancer, because I think battle is an awful word to use, because if people don't survive, it looks as though they haven't fought hard enough. And that's just absolute nonsense. The people who were battling were probably the kitchen staff and the porters, people who had to drag you around in wheelchairs. You were just lying there. And so part of it was the sheer depression, the thing that's really hard to explain to anyone. Someone said, well, I'm sure you can read. With chemo, you can't.
1: Yeah.
0: And the strange, the really one that's hard to explain, is you can't listen to music. That if someone puts music on, including the music you might love most or want most to hear, it sounds like jumble, it sounds like mixed up noise, confusion. You want to get it off immediately. It's really awful. So it's really, in other words, the chemo affects your entire, not just your body, but actually your response to most things. You can't eat. You can't taste. So drinking, you don't know. It could be a glass of sulfuric acid someone's handing you, and you could put it into your mouth and you wouldn't. There's a panic in drinking water. You can't sleep because you're on a lot of steroids have used just to keep. You can't sleep. So you can't eat, drink, sleep. You can't listen to music, can't read, and you're getting more and more into states of anguish.
1: Yeah.
0: And I the last thing I thought I'm ever going to do is right about this. It is something that I just thought, I can imagine the piece filled with self-pity, you know, and, but let me see, I finished treatment maybe in November, and then I was still a medical staff until December. By about March, the first sentence came into my mind, and it all started with my balls, because I had testicular cancer. And once I got that, it all started with my balls. I just thought, no, it all started with my balls. I had a beginning. I had a, you know, it wasn't that during the 6 months, I didn't want to write a morose piece which wouldn't have any life in it. But once I got the thing about my balls, and then some of the experiences were really genuinely funny.
1: The Pope one is my favorite one.
0: I mean, that's true. That's a true story. He was like, the hospital was trying to work out at 6 a.m. as I was suffering the most extraordinary pain. I mean, the only way I could describe it was in my pelvis that I thought I was going to have a baby.
1: Yeah.
0: And that's what the only thing I could describe it. And the hospital was trying to work out, should it send an ambulance? Was it bad enough for this? But then said, well, could you come over? This is 6 a.m. And I realized, no, the city is divided in two because the Pope is visiting. And literally there's a cordon, and to try and explain, I've got a pain in my pelvis, I'm going to have a baby, to a guard. But I was trying to get them to send an ambulance. And they were trying to have me to come over without an ambulance. And I mean, the middle of the whole thing, the Pope. And then I realized the Pope, I had written some terrible article about Francis. I really had a problem with certain elements of Francis's, Pope Francis. And I remember lying in bed thinking, Pope Francis, I take everything back. Like, just.
1: What you write is everything I've ever said about any of the popes, I take back.
0: Yeah, well, it was true. It was true.
1: And look, you got him. You made it over there, and you're, you know, so yeah, you know. Yeah, yeah. And have you stuck by it?
0: No. Oh. although I do like Leo more than I've liked the previous ones. I think he's doing a very good job, and he's proving himself marvelous, really.
1: Yeah. It's a beautiful collection of stories, and I thank you so much for coming in.
0: Okay, well, thanks for having me.
1: And we'll have to do it again.
0: Yeah, that'd be great.
1: Off mic. Colm Tabin, the award-winning and three-time Booker Prize shortlisted author, one of the best storytellers we've ever had on cue. Unbelievable. His latest short story collection, The News from Dublin, is in bookstores now.

0: I'm Tom Power. You're listening to Q. The Canadian Screen Awards are happening at the end of this month. If you don't know about the CSAs, they're basically Canada's version of the Oscars and the Emmys. Like the Oscars and the Emmys, they celebrate both film and TV. This year, the actor Andrew Fung is hosting the CSAs. Andrew, if you don't know, is an 8-time winner for his roles on Kim's Convenience and Run the Burbs. And it turns out hosting these awards is something he's wanted for a long time. Andrew joined me in the studio recently, and you're going to hear him talk about why getting this job means so much to him. But we also played a game. We debuted our first game on Q. It's called Getting to Know Q. Huh? Pretty clever. What it is, I ask him a bunch of really hard questions. Go-to karaoke song, Tim Hortons order, but also who are you jealous of? And by borrowing a format from several other successful talk shows that have done this, I think we do learn a lot about Andrew Fung, and I think you will too. And I wonder if your answers will match up to his. But I started by asking Andrew how he feels about hosting the Canadian Screen Awards.
1: I've wanted this for so many years.
0: Really?
1: Yeah.
0: Why?
1: Because
0: why
2: would you want this job?
0: No,
2: it's so difficult.
0: Well, it is really hard. So yeah. why do you want to do it?
1: Because when I won my first Canadian Screen Award in 2017, it was I truly didn't believe I belonged in this industry, and I booked Kim's Convenience from an improv show, and so I felt like everything that was happening wasn't real. And I said to my wife, "I hope to one day get a nomination for a CSA." And in that span, I was nominated and I won one. And I was like, wow, I get to be here. So the Canadian Screen Awards and the Academy is this thing of like this institution that gave me permission to be here and like made me feel validated. And what they're doing for Canadian TV and film and celebrating us is so important. So I want to be a part of that. And I wanted this job over the years. And so every year I didn't get it, I was like, oh, I hope I get it next year. I hope I get it next year. And so
0: You got a call that said you were going to ask you what to do?
1: Yeah, they got just an email. And I was like, Andrew, can we meet? And I was like, okay. I'm either giving my good friend Paul Sun Young Lee a Radius Award, mm-hmm. or they're going to ask me to host. And we sat on a Zoom and they're like, we want you to host the CSAs. And it was very exciting. And I believe and I love this industry so much. I'm a Canadian that stayed in Canada. I love what we're doing and I want to celebrate it. And so what an honor. I'm a kid that grew up watching SNL and Conan O'Brien and award shows. And the idea that I get to host the one in my country is so cool.
0: I didn't know you got booked for Kim's Convenience from an improv show.
1: Yeah.
0: What's the story?
1: Ince Choi, the creator of Kim's Convenience, came to my Fringe Festival show in Edmonton at the Edmonton Fringe. You know, it's called Kill Hard. And at the end, he's like, whoa, who are you? And I was like, oh, I'm Andrew Fung and I'm an improviser. Why'd you come to my show? And he's like, you're the only other Asian here. And so literally 6 months later, I auditioned for Kim's. And then 2 months after that, I was on set making Kim's.
0: Did he ask you to audition? Is that what happened?
1: Yeah. So years, like I gave him my phone number and information. And then like, apparently the casting director told me that when they were casting, Ince came in the casting room. It was like, contact him. And it was like my name on a piece of paper. And I got like this random message to my agent of like, they want you to audition for this show. And so they flew me around Canada to audition to like at different places because they weren't auditioning out of Calgary. And so I flew to Vancouver to audition, flew to Toronto to audition, and then I booked it.
0: And changed your life, I'm sure.
1: It changed my life. But like, you got to think for a guy like doing improv and on primetime television, this doesn't feel real. It doesn't feel like I deserve to be here. And so everything that's happened since is because of that moment. And like, I won that first CSA and I'm running with it now. I run everywhere I go because it's like, I shouldn't be here. This is gravy. This shouldn't be happening. So it's like, just enjoy it, right?
0: We're going to play a little game with you.
1: Yeah.
0: It's a game we have tentatively titled. Mm-hmm. Tell me how you feel about the title.
1: Yeah.
0: Getting to Know Q. You know?
1: Getting to Know Q?
0: Yeah,
1: oh,
0: like getting to know you.
1: Yeah, okay. I like that. Yeah.
0: Is it okay?
1: Yeah, it's all right.
0: Okay. If you think of any other ones, let me know.
1: I'll work on it. Yeah.
0: I'm going to ask you some questions, and by the end of it, we will have gotten to know you.
1: Okay.
0: /Q.
1: Okay.
0: And we'll understand you better than we ever could.
1: Let's see here.
0: Scientifically proven, these questions.
1: I hope so.
0: To reveal your innermost psyche.
1: Oh, we got an in-house scientist?
0: Yeah.
1: Oh, that's so great.
0: David Suzuki. He's upstairs. He looked over these for me.
1: Yeah, okay, great.
0: If I was to visit you in your hometown, what's the one place you'd make sure to take me?
1: I would take you to Saigon Deli and Forest Lawn. Saigon Deli makes, I think, the best banh mi Vietnamese sandwiches I've ever had in my life. Saying that, has made my stomach growl. Like, I want a banh mi now. Saigon Deli, you go in, on the wall is posters of Vietnamese concerts. And then you go in, you see four Vietnamese women working. And they're like in this perfect assembly line making sandwiches. You go in, you put your order, you stand on the wall and you wait. They didn't take debit until a couple of years ago. It is incredible. The amount of people I've sent there, and they send me messages of like, firstly, Forest Lawn is a pretty sketchy area. You are correct. Forest Lawn is a little sketchy, but it's gritty. It's got a vibe to it. You go there and they say, but it was absolutely worth it. This banh mi is the best one I've had. I would take you there.
0: Is pork belly, cold cuts? What do you do?
1: I would give you a beef saute because Alberta beef is the best and they do it so well there. I said that and my stomach growled. I want a banh mi from Saigon Deli right now. Beef saute.
0: Or four donuts with nothing to drink. Have you ever asked anyone for a selfie?
1: Have I asked anyone for a selfie? Yeah. I asked the pro wrestler Diamond Dallas Page.
0: DDP.
1: DDP. DDP was my first fan expo experience. His lineup was there, wrestling fans, and DDP comes in larger than life. And DDP comes in and he sees someone in the front in a wheelchair and he goes to that person and hangs out with him for like 5-10 minutes, just talking to him. And then DDP comes and is like, hey, I hope everyone's got some time. He pulls out his laptop and puts on a match with him and Macho Man Randy Savage. And for the next 20 minutes, he just narrates this match and everything that went with it. And then at the end, he starts going through the line. And I'm like, that is someone who appreciates his fans. We got an experience with him.
0: You did get a selfie with him.
1: I did get a picture with him. And he's giving me the diamond cutter.
0: Oh, his finishing move for those who don't know.
1: Oh, DDP diamond cutter.
2: Is that what it is?
1: Yeah.
0: Like that. Right?
1: Yeah, he owns it. I think he owns that over Jay-Z.
0: You're right.
1: I think he owns it. Yeah.
0: What is your go-to karaoke song?
1: Dust in the Wind.
0: That's a long song.
1: Yeah. Dust in the Wind, because there is this game called Karaoke Revolution on the PlayStation 2.
0: Yeah.
1: And when my wife and I first started dating, Karaoke Revolution is like Guitar Hero, where you have to hit certain chords on the voice. And we would sing Dust in the Wind, and we would skip university to play Karaoke Revolution. And literally, I got the PlayStation 2 up and running recently, so we can play the old Karaoke Revolution games.
0: Can you hit the notes still?
1: Yeah, kind of. I don't think we could hit the notes then.
0: Fair enough.
1: I don't think we could hit the notes then, but we try.
0: Who is an artist you're jealous of or envious of?
1: Ronnie Chang. I'm really envious of him. I think he's so talented.
0: Daily Show.
1: Stand-up comedy. I saw him do a show this year at Massey Hall, Ronnie Hates Hassan, and it was just them going back and forth, and it was incredible. And every time I see him do a role, he kills it. And what I'm so jealous of is that he's so unapologetically him. And the really cool thing is that we were at Just for Laughs in like 2019, and I shot him a DM like, yo, Ronnie, I'm here. Can I come see your show? I'm gonna come see your show. He's like, yo, let's go get tacos. And so he took me out to get tacos, and like 6 months later, Run the Burbs was ordered, and he sent me like 100 DMs of like what to do and what not to do after getting my own show. And I was like, so thankful for it, because he's such a big fan of Kim's Convenience. He's like, that's an all-timer for him and his wife. But just like, he took the time to make sure that like I knew the ins and outs, because he had a show and he learned so much making it. And so he wanted to pass that on. So I'm so jealous of just like his career. He's so talented.
0: Beautiful. Yeah. Have you ever walked out of a movie?
1: No. Really? I've never walked out of a movie. Because firstly, there's movies I don't like, but I will always respect a movie because I know what it takes to make one.
0: Never taken the kids and they got too scared and you had to leave?
1: But we went back.
0: Okay.
1: Yeah, it was Spider-Man, the animated one, Into the Spider-Verse.
0: Yeah.
1: The first one.
0: Yeah.
1: And we left because he was scared, because it was revealed that the bad character, the Reaper, was his uncle. And my son turned to me. He looked at me. He's like, why, Dad? Why? And he started crying. We had to leave the theater. We came back.
0: The same day?
1: No. We like 5 minutes later.
0: We came back.
1: Yeah, he was ready to come back. Yeah.
0: Oh, that's pretty sweet.
1: Yeah. But I've never walked out of a movie because like I making anything is a miracle. I took the time to be there. I'm going to be there. It might turn around. Look, yesterday I watched Mortal Kombat 2 and Blue Heron in the same day.
0: Yeah, those are two extremes of the same.
1: I think it would be the epitome of the spectrum of filmmaking. Mortal Kombat 2 is a movie. Great movie. Great movie. I enjoyed it. It's like watching it's like watching the video game come to life. I won't remember it in a little bit. Blue Heron, first half an hour, I was like, what's this about? What's going on here? What's this hype about?
0: And then the turn happens.
1: Turn happens. And my wife and I probably spent the next, firstly, when the turn happened, I said, what just happened? And then after the movie, after we finished it, we talked about it for about 20 minutes. And then we went and brushed our teeth and got ready for bed. And then we laid in bed and talked about it for another half an hour. Incredible.
0: Unbelievable.
1: Yeah.
0: Proudest moment of your career.
1: That's hard. There's been a lot of proud moments. Proud moments for me is when our show won a Canadian Screen Award for Best Comedy Series after season two. That was incredible. But for me, proudest moment of my career might be happening right now. Rahul Chattavelli is the executive producer and writer of a show called 18 to 35 that I got to executive produce. He brought me on. The proudest moment of my career right now is elevating people, is recognizing the privilege that I've gotten to this point and now putting the ladder down to bring people with me.
0: Beautiful.

0: So yeah, I can say, you know, winning CSAs, having my own comedy, Kim's Convenience, last one right now, it's seeing someone like Rahul and helping other creators live their dream, and making anything is so hard. And I've learned in my career, so just make cool things with good people.
1: What's your, this is a Newfoundland term, at least in St. John. I don't know if it's a full Newfoundland term, at least a St. John's term. When we were in school and it was like they would show a movie in the afternoon or there'd be sort of like something going on that wasn't sitting in your desks, they would tell us to bring a party lunch. Mm-hmm. A party lunch is a bag of chips, mm-hmm. a chocolate bar, and a can of soda, mm-hmm. each of your choosing. Mm-hmm. What is your party lunch? What kind of chips? What kind of bar? What kind of drink?
0: Chips would be sour cream and onion, ruffled sour cream and onion, or ruffled ketchup chips. Those two.
1: I didn't know there were ruffled ketchup chips.
0: That's a new thing. So this wouldn't have existed when I was a kid. Or Old Dutch kettle cooked mesquite barbecue. Those are my chips. Candy bar would probably have been a Score bar.
1: Oh, I love Score.
0: Score is classy. Score is the classiest candy bar.
1: Yeah.
0: The black wrapper with the red writing.
1: So thin.
0: It's an alluring, sexy candy bar.
1: It is. It's a very erotic candy bar.
0: It's an erotic candy bar. And you eat it and it just doesn't go down your throat. It sticks in your teeth. The aftertaste is there to remind you of the experience you just had. So those two. And then pop, Tahiti treat.
1: I never had a Tahiti treat.
0: You never had a Tahiti treat?
1: I don't think I've ever heard of it.
0: Tahiti treat, or I think it's now called Tahitian treat. Tahiti treat is like a red fruit punch. I remember growing up as a kid getting Tahiti treat. Then they stopped selling it. Now they have it back in Canada, but only at specialty shops. Tahiti treat is a gift from the heavens that is so packed with sugar. Because I drank one recently and I thought my teeth were going to fall out. But as a child, hook it up to the veins because that was going in me. So if I had mesquite barbecue, kettle cooked chips, a Score bar, and Tahiti treat, ooh, that was a party.
1: You wouldn't sleep for a couple of days, though. I'm not going to lie to you. You'd be up for a lot of sugar there. What are you looking forward to the most about hosting the Canadian Screen Awards?
0: I'm looking forward to, one, the opening that we're working on. I'm very excited about it. I'm excited to give my friends, my peers, people I look up to, their flowers, because I feel like Canadian TV and film is having a moment right now. And the idea that I get to be the orchestrator of that is so exciting. My entire career feels like he shouldn't be here. I should not have this. I shouldn't have had these shows. I shouldn't have had these opportunities. So now I get to host this show. Oh, I'm just going to run with it. So that's what I'm excited about. I feel like my whole career, I shouldn't have been here.
1: It's a beautiful thing. I'm glad you are here and I'm glad you're doing this work. I'm glad you're hosting this show. I think you should maybe give a Tahiti treat to everyone who wins.
0: Can we do that?
1: I mean, you could probably do that, right?
0: I feel like there's going to be some health concerns, but maybe. I feel like I need to get a crate of Tahiti treat for everyone in the audience.
1: I think so too. Andrew, thanks for coming in. Congratulations.
0: Thank you so much for having me.
1: Thank you so much to Andrew Fung for coming in. Be sure to tune in to the Canadian Screen Awards this Sunday at 8 p.m. You can watch it on CBC, CBC Gem, Crave, CTV, Global, and Stack TV. I believe the Canadian Academy will be sending a bunch of carrier pigeons out into the skies to let you know, if you don't have a TV around, who won the Canadian Screen Awards. That is it for Q Today. Tomorrow, the legendary actor Paul Gross will be here. He's starring in a new production of Samuel Beckett's Waiting for Godot. He'll tell you why he thinks that play is one of the greatest feats of human civilization. That's tomorrow on the show. See you soon. Up there with the Tahiti treat. We'll see you tomorrow, later on.
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4: We're bringing you The Current from Victoria, British Columbia today, and there's a lot to talk about in this province. We'll speak with the Premier of BC, David Eby. 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
5: From CBC News, the world is sour. I'm Neil Kumar. This year's wildfire season is already underway. Today, the federal government presented its wildfire forecast. Kate Kyle has the details.
6: While the wildfire season is underway, it's off to a quieter start than in recent years. But Jan Boulanger with Natural Resources Canada says it probably won't stay that way.
7: This season retains the potential to be a significant one right across the country.
6: British Columbia faces the highest wildfire risk, particularly in July. Southern Ontario and Quebec will likely peak in June. And in the last few days, there's already been an increase in fire activity in Manitoba, Saskatchewan, and the Northwest Territories.
8: We know that situation can change rapidly.
6: Eleanor Olszewski is the Federal Minister of Emergency Management and Community Resilience.
8: And that's why preparedness matters in every community.
6: And she says that's why Ottawa has funded expansions in Canada's aerial firefighting capacity and modernizing alert systems. Kate Kyle, CBC News, Yellowknife.
5: The demand for mental health services is surging across Canada, and it's taking a toll on both doctors and patients. A new report suggests more and more people are turning to family physicians and pediatricians for help. Deshauna Reed tells us more.
9: I was bullied a lot at school, so it caused a lot of depression and trauma.
10: Regan Doyle battles addiction and bipolar disorder. Regan can't afford to pay for private treatment, at times going to the emergency department for help. A new report from the Canadian Institute for Health Information sheds light on another place Canadians are turning to. The new research found visits to family doctors for psychotherapy and counseling has increased almost 50% since 2015, while pediatricians saw a 60% increase in those visits. Vancouver family physician Dr. Rita McCracken estimates 20 to 25% of her patients come for mental health and addiction issues.
11: For some of my patients, I'm the only place that they can go.
10: But addressing their unique needs, such as longer appointments and ongoing specialized care, is a challenge. Tashauna Reed, CBC News, Toronto.
5: Police say a 14-year-old girl who was missing for almost 2 weeks has been found safe in a home in Toronto. Her disappearance sparked an intensive search. Police Superintendent Don Boulanger says so far there have been no arrests.
12: Our investigation will now turn to whether or not there is any evidence of criminality associated to her prolonged disappearance.
5: Boulanger says the girl appears to be in good health and her parents are relieved. Hospital staff are now examining her physical and emotional state. The family had been offering a $25,000 reward for information leading to her safe return. In Ottawa, police say that a six-year-old has died after being found in the Rideau River. The child was reported missing just after 5 p.m. local time. Paramedics performed life-saving efforts before the child died in hospital a short time later. Police say the investigation is ongoing. The CFL has signed a six-year broadcast agreement reportedly worth $500 million. Julia Wong has the details.
13: Looking for the rouge and the win!
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14: 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Some preseason games and creator collaborations will be available on YouTube. TSN will broadcast regular season games, some playoff games, and the Grey Cup. 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
14: 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Julia Wong, CBC News, Edmonton.
5: And that is The World This Hour. For CBC News, I'm Neil Kumar.
16: The weather forecast for Toronto, Hamilton, Niagara this evening. Clear and windy overnight, a low 12 degrees. For Friday, sunny in Hamilton and Niagara with a mix of sun and cloud in Toronto. Windy with a high 26, 23 in Niagara, 24 in Hamilton. For Peterborough and the Kawartha Lakes this evening, cloudy and windy, a low 8 degrees. For Friday, a mix of sun and cloud, a chance of rain, a high 22.

0: I know I won't be able to get everything that I want. I know Premier Smith won't be able to get everything that she wants, but that is Canada, as we have to find a path forward.
1: It was signed with a flourish. Alberta and the federal government inked a memorandum of understanding that paves the way for a pipeline to the BC coast, but BC was not at the table. Alberta's Danielle Smith says this deal is proof that Canada works. BC Premier David Eby says it's rewarding bad behavior for a province threatening to leave Canada. We are here in Victoria, and in a moment, the Premier David Eby on pipelines, property rights, and the hardest issue he says he has ever faced as a politician. Also this morning, Sidewalk Talks Victoria is a simple idea. He set up a couple of chairs at the library and asked passersby to have a chat. Coming up, we'll pull up a chair and hear about what it means to be a good listener at a time when people are looking for connection with others. And later,
2: one of the wonderful things about being in the colony around chick hatching time is that before the chicks hatch, you can actually hear them calling to the parent from inside the egg.
1: When Victoria's Louise K. Blight traveled to Antarctica to study penguins, she says it felt like going to the moon. Her new book is about living for 3 months at the southern tip of the world and getting close to creatures that never learned to be afraid of humans. In an hour, life in an incredibly cold and beautiful place, the power of solitude, and what it's like to be courted by an emperor penguin. But we begin with the politics of a pipeline in British Columbia. From Victoria, BC, I'm Matt Galloway. And this is The Current Review. It's the west coast of Canada, but British Columbia finds itself at the center in many ways of a political debate on what the Prime Minister calls nation-building projects. A pipeline to move Alberta oil to the BC coast has proven to be a flashpoint in the relations between the two provinces, as has Premier Danielle Smith's decision to hold a referendum on a referendum about whether her province would be better off outside of Canada. I spoke with BC Premier David Eby yesterday in his office at the provincial legislature. Here's our conversation. Premier Eby, thank you for taking time.
3: Well, thanks for having me.
1: You are just back from an interesting meeting, and I want to talk about that in a moment. But we like to say that the program, The Current, is about kind of Canadians explaining themselves to each other. Mm. We were just in Alberta doing that, speaking with the Premier, Danielle Smith, about what she thinks Canadians don't understand, and the rest of the country about that province. What is it that you think people across the country don't understand about British Columbia right now?
3: Well, I guess the piece that I try hard to let people know about is the opportunity that's present here in British Columbia that we're delivering on in terms of the kind of economy we want to build as Canadians following the Trump attacks that we faced on major industries here in Canada. You know, here in British Columbia, from the ports to resources, life sciences and tech, mining opportunities, energy, you know, we have what the world needs. We're leading Canada in capital investment, and we will continue to do so into the future, I hope, with the policies that we're putting in place to really accelerate that. And we do that proudly as British Columbians, getting big things done, but also we see our role as facilitating the work we want to do as Canadians, as a whole country. And sometimes we get the feeling that the knowledge of what's happening in the country stops the mountains. Mm. And so we're really glad to be able to share the good news about what's happening here and how we're supporting Canada's economy as a whole.
1: And so Western premiers were meeting earlier this week, and you had said, and the Premier of Alberta said this as well, that this could be awkward. How awkward was it?
3: Well, I mean, I want to give you an idea about the agenda items we had on the list. It was economic corridors across the country, how provinces were going to work together. It was national defense and national defense-related investments. It was breaking down internal trade barriers so that we could have one consistent market across Canada for goods and services, and there'd be opportunities for businesses to sell, Canadian businesses to sell to Canadians more easily than they sell to the United States, for example. Mm. And so regardless of which topic it was, the elephant in the room was the referendum question in Alberta. I mean, how do you talk about national defense investments in Alberta if they're talking about leaving the country? How do you talk about internal trade barriers when one province is talking about putting up international barriers? And so that was the tension and the omnipresent kind of behind the issue feeling, at least for me. I don't want to speak for the other premiers. like, man, this feels weird.
1: Is that what it felt like? It felt weird?
3: It felt weird to me. Yeah. You know, we're talking about simultaneously about unifying policy across provinces and territories to reduce friction at the same time as Alberta is talking about increasing that friction by separating from the country.
1: And so you had made comments talking about...
3: Actually, that's unfair. Not Alberta. Premier Smith.
1: Hmm. But you had made comments about people... Separatist people, separatist premiers. Do you think she's a separatist? Do you think Danielle Smith is a separatist?
3: Well, I struggle to know for sure, to be frank. You know, when I speak with Premier Smith, either behind the scenes or in front of the cameras, she says very clearly, I'm going to campaign remain. I mean, I think that's unfortunate language given the Brexit history.
1: She said she was going to vote to stay.
3: Campaign remain, vote to remain in Canada. And you know, we put on our FIFA jerseys, the Canada jerseys all together, stood together, and you know, but also, she's really, advancing this referendum question. The courts said, no, don't go ahead. You haven't engaged First Nations. There was an opportunity to take a step back. She's pushing the question still. And, you know, we had a musician at the event, who was introduced as a friend of the premier, sang a song about independence being in his veins. Like, it's just hard to really grapple with exactly, and maybe that's the challenge in Alberta right now, but I just don't know, given the premier's actions versus what she's saying, where she falls on this. And I really am encouraging her, have encouraged her privately and publicly to not pursue this strategy. That is the last thing the country needs right now.
1: The dispute and the issue of separation is one of those points of contention, but the dispute more broadly is around the idea of a potential pipeline. What would it take for British Columbia to turn a no into a yes on that pipeline?
3: Well, I mean, it's an interesting question because the perspective from British Columbia, at least my perspective, is that Premier Smith and the Prime Minister have been sitting down, that the Prime Minister has all the authorities he needs, just like the last one, to run a pipeline through British Columbia over provincial objections, that Premier Smith has managed to get the national carbon price changed, national methane emission rules changed in order to facilitate this project going ahead, commitments of billions of dollars in support for carbon capture that are not available to British Columbia. It seems to me like she's doing very well without British Columbia in the room or at the table. Huge frustration to me. But the idea that somehow British Columbia is blocking this from happening while she and the Prime Minister advance this work without British Columbia in the room is bizarre to me.
1: She said that specifically. She says that BC and politicians, the leadership of British Columbia, are putting barriers in place to us getting our product to market. And she blames you for that.
3: Yeah, she has been blaming a lot of people lately for her decisions.
1: You're the leadership of BC.
3: So absolutely. Think, yeah. No, I'm
1: part of that
3: I'm
1: leadership.
3: One
1: certainly.
3: In a long list of people she's blaming for her separation referendum. To my mind, has got the Prime Minister, changed national policy. I'm hearing less and less talk about there need to be a private proponent advancing this pipeline project, which means very likely significant tax dollars will be involved in this.
1: That's what you believe?
3: Yeah, well,
1: the Canadians will put up money for this pipeline.
3: We have actual pipeline projects in British Columbia. We know what they look like. So LNG Canada Phase 2, it's a consortium of four state-owned companies internationally that's advancing this project. We work with them. They have specific routes. They're tendering for construction. They're doing their assessments. We've been working with them for years. And there's nothing like that on the other side. There's no environmental assessments. There's no route. There's no proponent. And so, you know, it doesn't seem to me that British Columbia is the one that is preventing this from happening. The absence of a proponent, the absence of a route seem to be much larger issues.
1: Is there any route that you would consider? People have said that perhaps the grand bargain that BC could strike with the federal government is a southern route. Is that a route that you would consider?
3: Well, in order for British Columbia to strike a bargain, we need to be at the table. And I have been very frank at the tables I have been at with the Prime Minister and with Premier Smith that there is absolutely no way that British Columbia will ever support the lifting of the tanker ban or running a pipe through to the North Coast to put heavy oil into our pristine North Coast, threatening a $2 billion economy and repeating experiences like the Exxon Valdez and the Nathan Stewart spills. We just don't want it. And end of story. And yet, that continues to be the route that Premier Smith is advocating for. And so, you know, to the extent that there is the possibility of a grand bargain, we have to be sitting at the table together. Currently, the carbon price change costs British Columbia, by my estimate, about $250 million in the next 3 years, because we have a different carbon tax system here for large polluters, where they actually have to pay. And Alberta negotiated a lower price. And so where does that leave us in British Columbia? So these are the kinds of things that you can work out at a table when you're there, but British Columbia hasn't been at the table.
4: It's interesting because there's polling that suggests a majority of Canadians support a pipeline from Alberta to the BC coast. They think it's in the national interest. The Angus Reid Institute found late last year that support in this province outweighs opposition. 53% of British Columbians that they polled are in favor of a pipeline through this province. So if that's the case, how do you justify your opposition?
3: Well, a majority of people also support maintaining the oil tanker ban off the north coast. I suspect the polling would be quite different if the conversation was about taxpayers paying for it, just like the pipeline we already own, which is a $34 billion pipeline that was paid for by taxpayers and that Premier Smith cites as a reason why she's separating.
4: Let me just ask you one final question on this, which is you have said Canada, these are your words, Canada cannot work if separatists and separatist premiers get all the attention of the federal government. Do you think Canada is working right now?
3: I think, you know, and it's interesting given the questions leading to this point, but I think it's, and my response is frankly, but the country is working better than it has in a long time. And I think, you know, even despite the referendum question, the Alberta pipeline project tension between us and Alberta and the North Coast tanker ban, the premiers are all sitting at the table. We're all working together to find a path forward. And at the premier level, we're working well together. My pitch to the prime minister has been, and he has been receptive to that, we're in negotiations right now. We need an agreement between us about how British Columbia projects can get priority. I'm very glad that we're making progress on that because British Columbia needs that level of attention that Alberta gets. And so I think actually we're in a much better position as Canadians than we've been, which is why it is so frustrating to have a referendum question about whether or not this country should stick together. At the exact moment, it feels like we're turning the corner on these things and we're going to be able to find a path forward. I know I won't be able to get everything that I want. I know Premier Smith won't be able to get everything that she wants, but that is Canada, is we have to find a path forward.
4: Let me ask you about one of the other issues that you have top of mind right now, and this is the couple of court decisions on Indigenous rights and title in this province, the Cowichan Aboriginal title ruling and the Court of Appeal decision on UNDRIP and mineral development. You call these rulings, in your words, dramatic, overreaching, and unhelpful. Why that language to talk about those rulings?
3: Well, we have to take a bit of a step back because not all of your listeners will be familiar with the situation in British Columbia, which is that the majority of the province was settled without treaties. This makes us unique in Federation. And the consequence of that has been a series of court decisions that have recognized Indigenous rights and title across huge swaths of British Columbia. And that continues. We had a decision over about a 200,000 square hectare island. The Nuchatlet First Nation just won an Indigenous title claim. So given that reality in our province, we've been trying to find ways to stay out of court, to work collaboratively, and not spend less money on lawyers, and try to work together to reach agreements outside of court. This is something the courts have been asking us to do for a long time. Premier Horgan, when he brought forward the Declaration Act and it was voted for unanimously in the legislature, it was meant to do that. Set out a schedule by which we were going to do the work to recognize Indigenous rights and BC laws, to find pathways to move forward, support language training, child and youth agreements, that kind of thing. The court decisions basically, instead of reducing, like the Declaration Act was meant to reduce the number of court cases in the conflict, the court cases have now opened up the possibility of a significant increase in litigation. Because on our reading of the case, and this is the government's reading, anyone can bring forward a challenge to a BC law as inconsistent with the Declaration Act, including, for example, American tribes, individuals, organizations that are non-Indigenous organizations. And that is just the complete antithesis of what the point of the law was. So that was my frustration about the court decision. We've gotten leave to the Supreme Court of Canada. We'll make our case there. But at the end of the day, as a province, we have to find a way to reach these agreements, and it won't matter who's in government, to reach these agreements with First Nations and be able to move forward.
4: The First Nations, who are at the center of the Cowichan decision, said that the comments that you made were at best misleading, at worst deliberately inflammatory. You have resource developers who say that you've created uncertainty. It doesn't seem like anybody is happy with these decisions. How much has this damaged the work and the project of reconciliation, do you think, in this province?
3: Yeah, I think the court decisions have been a big challenge for us. The Cowichan decision and the point of conflict in those early days with the First Nation, we've since issued a statement together about private property and the need to protect it, and that the nations are not seeking to take people's homes and businesses. But the tension in the Cowichan case is around private property.

0: and around how Indigenous title applies to people's homes, to the property belonging to businesses, and it has opened up a lot of anxiety in the province.
1: And so when people feel that, again, if you go back to that idea of the project of reconciliation, what does that do to that project if people feel that, your word, anxiety?
0: Yeah, well, so the concern I have around the court decisions is that they open up two fronts. One is litigation, one is anxiety in the public about the security of their homes and private businesses. That makes it challenging for us to be able to work together collaboratively and to build that public support and consensus for this work. It

0: recognize that the conservatives, and they've weaponized this very effectively politically, are wrong. We have seen a record level of capital investment in this project, in this province, in major projects that require cooperation and participation with First Nations. We have seen a record number of agreements with First Nations around child and youth support, around Indigenous language training, around agreements that lift up whole communities and create employment. We had the first joint environmental assessment of a mining project done in partnership with First Nation and the provincial government that's going to result in thousands of jobs. And that's with the Tahltan First Nation in Northwest BC. So big, big successes if we can just find a way to be able to have the courts recognize that government wants to do this work, that we are doing this work, and it's best done between government and the nations wherever we can.
1: You said this is the hardest work that you've ever had to take on as premier. Why is it so hard?
0: Well, it's hard because there is a legal reality here. There's the reality of Indigenous rights and title in our province, the fact that it was settled without treaty, and any government would have to deal with that. There is also a deep history of distrust.
1: Do you think you've added to that in the actions that you've taken?
0: Well, every single effort has been around trying to navigate two competing views, and the competing views in caricature are the conservative view, and that this is not a caricature, they've said it, we need to stop all conversations with First Nations, and then the view that is wrongly attributed to First Nations, that they are coming for people's homes and businesses, which is absolutely false.
1: I just wonder what your role in this is. You proposed amendments that was met with opposition from First Nations, who said that they lost trust in you, from members of your own caucus, and again, it feels like not a lot of people are happy with the state of affairs right now. I just wonder to what extent you own some of that.
0: Yeah, well, nobody's happy. I'm not happy. And I think, certainly with the benefit of hindsight, there are changes that we would have made.
1: Like what?
0: First of all, understanding the court decision and how they understood the Interpretation Act changes. I was the Attorney General. We introduced those. We said where there's uncertainty in the law, you should prefer the interpretation consistent with the Declaration Act. The court understood that to be that we brought the whole Declaration Act into BC law, and that is not helpful. And so there are technical pieces like that, but I would never change the direction of the government in terms of trying to find a path where we're staying out of court, where we're reaching agreements outside of court. And it is the only path forward to reduce permit times for major projects that create employment, that create opportunities for revenue for government, and that are a path forward for this province. This is a generations-old debate in British Columbia. Mm. It will continue. But ideally, we can continue to demonstrate success in moving forward, how it lifts everybody's boat when we do this work properly.
1: Let me ask you this just finally. You started your career as a human rights lawyer. You were working for civil liberties, social justice. As premier, you have scrapped the consumer carbon price. You rolled back drug decriminalization. You're grappling now with this issue of DRIPA and what that means to people in this province, people across the province. You once said, these are your words, the reason I got into law school was to sue politicians, not become a politician, and so it's strange that I find myself here, but I'm glad for the opportunity. Hmm. Do you think that law student would vote for you today?
0: Yeah, I think, the reality of working for a different constituency as premier than I did as an activist law student, where I was working for one neighborhood in the downtown east side, has changed me, has changed my approach. I find that my old approach as an activist lawyer of conflict, litigation, confrontation, is sometimes effective in this job. But that was like my only tool as a young activist. In this role, there's opportunity for collaboration. There is a need for compromise. And there's a need to recognize when a policy that you really thought would work, drug decriminalization is a good one. Hmm. I really believed, as did many people, including all the chiefs of police here in the province, that by giving people the chance to enter into treatment, to not face criminal prosecution, was going to result in significant reduction of stigma and improved conditions of life for drug users as well as broader communities. It didn't work that way. So also being able to recognize when you're wrong and find a path forward to getting to where you want to get, which is recognizing the human rights of people, ensuring they have dignity, giving them the opportunity to rebuild their lives.
1: Part of this is though,
0: it's changed me for sure.
1: What that young lawyer would have thought of you, the politician. There have been longtime NDP activists who say you have a prodigious record of capitulation, that they wonder what you believe because of the changes that you've made. And yes, compromise is part of politics, but what would that young lawyer

0: have thought of David Eby now?
1: Yeah, well, I think, you know, for all of us politicians, some of our hardest critics are in our own parties. I maintain the values that I started this work with, lifting up the human dignity of people. But the path to find and to realize those values, especially with a province as diverse and remarkable as this one, is different than I would have taken in those days as a committed activist. I've been an NDP member for a long time. I railed against many, many leaders of the NDP for their compromises. I think it's a proud tradition. I hope that those young activists enter into politics and do this work like I did. And we need to maintain those ideals, but we also have to deliver for people in a very meaningful and real way.
0: Not just in this province, but right across the country.
1: Exactly right.
0: Yeah. I'm really glad to have the chance to talk to you. Thank you for taking, you're a busy man, so thank you for taking time to talk to us.
1: Thanks for the time.
0: Thank you.
2: That's BC Premier David Eby. You're listening to The Current Review on CBC Radio 1. I'm Matt Galloway. The idea is pretty simple. You set up some chairs on a busy street corner and invite passersby to have a chat. For about 2 years now, Sidewalk Talk Victoria has been getting together once a month volunteers who call themselves listeners to welcome passersby with the offer of an open ear and an open heart. We're meeting Cassandra Little outside the Victoria Library, one of the group's regular listening haunts.
0: What is Sidewalk Talk?
3: Well, it's like a nationwide organization where we create spaces on the sidewalk for people to be heard. And usually the question, simple question, is like, what's on your mind? And they get to share whatever they want. And we've had ranges of people from like 6 years old to like 70 years old. It's been wide ranges of topics and, you know, explorations of what people have to say or want to share. So, yeah. And then they just, you know, when it feels complete, and then they go about their day.
0: When people sit down, are they automatically willing to open up and share what's really on their mind? There are layers and layers to that. Do you know what I mean?
3: Yeah, there's especially when you're sitting down with a stranger, some people are very uncomfortable. So it takes a little bit for them to like land or like, you know, feel that comfort or trust with the person. Because obviously we don't know each other. And so, yeah, there's, you know, sometimes they'll just talk and say random things and then they'll kind of eventually get to the heart of what's really going on for them. But some people, on the other hand, are just so open and they'll share whatever, whether it's a challenge or is there something that they're celebrating.
0: Why do you think they do that? I mean, why is it that somebody would show up to talk to a stranger and unload themselves to a stranger in some ways?
3: Yeah, I mean, I think, you know, for most of the people I've talked to is that, like, they just want someone to share with. A lot of people just feel really isolated and alone. And again, it's like that lost art of listening. You know, not everyone knows how to listen. You know, there's people in their life that they can maybe talk to, but not necessarily be heard and seen in a way that lets them know that they're okay.
0: You've said this a couple of times, but the lost art of listening. How did we lose the art of listening? Because you could imagine that there are people who are listening to this who think, well, I'm listening. I mean, I'm a good listener. I'm paying attention. Right. I'm listening to you right now. What is the lost art? How did we lose that?
3: Yeah, I mean, that's a good question. I think maybe it's, I feel like it's lost because we are in our heads a lot and not as much in our hearts. And so there's a different kind of presence and connection with others when we're kind of maybe thinking about to say or not fully really hearing what they're saying. So there's something about like just being in our hearts and connecting with each other that I think is a muscle or a practice.
0: How do you want people to be different after they leave, after they've talked to you and you've listened and then they get up from the bench and they go off into the world and do whatever they're gonna do? How do you want them to be different?
3: Yeah, I think just knowing that they're not alone, you know, and knowing that there's a space for them here and like their voice matters. And I definitely have seen that with multiple people. They're, you know, sometimes they leave with like a little bit of pep in their step. You know, I had one gentleman that came and brought me a flower back because he was so grateful for just having that space. You know, it was only 5-10 minutes of a space. It was a small you know, time frame, but yeah, I think that's how I would say, you know, if they can just feel like they're seen and heard.

0: a real sign of respect when you can do that, right? I mean, yes, it's about listening to somebody, but it's also about caring about somebody.
1: Yeah, I mean, we all want to be seen and heard, and I think that's a fundamental, like, thing that we all carry. And so if we can offer that in that simple gesture of a curiosity and a reflection of what they're saying, then people get to receive that, even in a small little amount. Like, it doesn't take a whole lot.
0: Cassandra, thank you very much.
1: Yeah, thank you very much.
2: That's Cassandra Little. She's a listener with Sidewalk Talk Victoria. You're listening to The Current Review on CBC Radio 1. I'm Matt Galloway. What is that that we're listening to? What type of animal is that? I'll give you a second. That is the sound of the Adélie penguin. Adélie penguins are the most widespread species of penguins in the Antarctic, also the smallest. And one place that you can find them is Cape Royds, at the world's southernmost penguin colony. Louise K. Blight is one of the very few people who has spent time there living alongside those penguins and doing field research. Louise is a conservation biologist, adjunct associate professor at the University of Victoria's School of Environmental Studies. And her new book about her time in Antarctica is called Where the Earth Meets the Sky, a story of penguins, people, and place in Antarctica. Louise K. Blight is in our studio in Victoria, British Columbia. Louise, good morning.
3: Good morning.
2: For a lot of us, and I was saying just before we started, I've always wanted to go to Antarctica. For a lot of us, it feels like an unreachable place in some ways. It's mysterious. It's very far away for most of us. When you went there for the very, very first time, what do you remember about the moment you arrived?
3: Well, I actually remember crossing into Antarctic waters on the ship that I was on, because as someone on the ship said, you know, you'll get up one morning and it'll feel like somebody has opened the door to the freezer. And indeed, that's what it's like. You got onto deck and you've been on the ship's deck and the weather's been somewhat temperate. And then all of a sudden you cross the Antarctic Circumpolar Current, which is the marine system that isolates Antarctica from the rest of the world. And suddenly you're in Antarctica. The air is extremely cold. It's freezing. And then you start looking out for icebergs looming out of the mist. And then you start to see them. And then eventually you get to the land itself, where there are things like penguins.
2: What do you love about it down there?
3: It's just unbelievably beautiful. The word unspoiled comes to mind. It's not unspoiled. There's been a long history of human presence there in terms of whalers and sealers and so on. But, you know, there is no permanent human population there. There are just a handful of research stations. And the life is so rich there, you know, hundreds and thousands of whales and millions of penguins and seals and so on. And it's just an immense wilderness with very little indication of human presence.
2: You say that when you learned about this trip that you write about in this book and going down to Cape Royds, you felt like you were told you were going to the moon.
3: Yeah, that's right. As you said, it seems like an otherworldly place. It's a place that people think about going and can't go to. So it seems like a place that you will never get to go. And then when you're told that you are able to go and work there, it just seems like an unreal experience. And then on a more practical level, it is a place that people train for going to space.
2: Explain what you were doing down there. You weren't training to go to space. You were there to study penguins and study the landscape that they live on. Just describe what you were sent down to do.
3: On that particular trip and on a subsequent one, actually, I was working there as a field assistant on a long-term research project on Adélie penguins. And so we were studying essentially their biology, but the study is still going on in a different phase, but that particular phase was called the geographic structuring of Adélie penguin populations. And so Ross Island has three penguin colonies on them. There's Cape Royds, Cape Bird, and Cape Crozier. And Cape Royds, where I was, had about 3,000 pairs of penguins. Cape Bird had about 25,000 pairs, and Cape Crozier has about 250,000 pairs of penguins. So that's a lot of penguins.
2: That's a lot of penguins.
3: That's a lot of penguins. You know, it's pairs, so that's double that. It's 500,000 penguins plus the chicks and so on. It's, you know.

0: about a million birds at one place. Anyway, the research question was, why are the colonies structured in the way that they are? Why is one small, one medium, one large? And how are the birds moving along the colonies and around the colonies? So we were documenting breeding success, and we were also documenting movement of penguins in relation to a very, very large iceberg that had jammed up against Ross Island and had been there for a couple of years and had actually changed the ice movement patterns in the whole Ross Sea, which is the body of water that the island is that faces.
1: You say we, because you were there not on your own. You were there with a legend in this field, right? Somebody who is a renowned penguin researcher. Tell me about him.
0: I was with my colleague David Ainley, who has been studying Adélie penguins since he did his PhD on them in, I think, the 1970s. And he is definitely a giant in the field of seabird research, particularly penguin research. And I was fortunate enough to be studying with him for that season and subsequently.
1: When you go down, you were there for a good chunk of time, right? When you go down to a place like that, that is as isolated as it is with just one other person, and you write about this, that it could get tricky. Interpersonal conflict and tension is the greatest source of stress in polar expeditions, you write. And David, in addition to being a legend in the field, as you say, does not really have the gift of jabber. What was that like, being stuck there with one other person who didn't talk an awful lot?
0: Yes, barely at all. I mean, it's difficult. And one of the reasons I imagine I was offered the position in the first place is that I've worked at remote seabird colonies quite a bit. So it certainly wasn't the first time that I had been in the middle of nowhere with a small crew. I've done that in Canada as well. It's a challenge, but I'm not a particularly talkative person either. And I think, as I think I say in the book, it would have been harder for me to be there with somebody who was really chatty than really silent. And I think you just come up with strategies for, you know, getting along with your campmate because you need to. And, you know, I just felt so incredibly, or came to realize I was so incredibly lucky to be there, that something as trivial as whether we had long conversations or not didn't really end up mattering that much.
1: Antarctica is, as you describe it, a continent of extremes. It is the highest, driest, windiest, but also the coldest place on Earth. Is that right?
0: Mm-hmm.
1: And it's never been inhabited by an indigenous people.
0: That's correct.
1: What surprised you the most about living down there?
0: I think what surprised me initially when I got there was just how different that part of Antarctica is from the Antarctic Peninsula where I'd worked. You know, Antarctica's a, you know, it's a continent. It's big. It's bigger than Australia. And so, of course, parts of it will be different from other parts. But, you know, you kind of think of it in your mind as the land of ice and, as you said, coldest place and so on. But there are differences within that. And so I was further south at Ross Island than I'd ever been before. And it really is extreme there. The weather is extreme. It's extremely cold, even in the summer. Everything's covered in ice. And so I think I was surprised. Not surprised. It was the barrenness of it was unexpected to me. And then I was somewhat, I suppose, I don't know if I can say pleasantly surprised, but I really came to enjoy the isolation of it.
1: You were sleeping in a tent, is that right?
0: That's right. We had a single room research hut, which was where our desks and our supplies and our cooking facilities and so on were, our heater, our electronics. And then I had a mountaineering tent outside that I slept in.
1: That sounds cold.
0: It was cold, certainly at the beginning of the season, and at the end of the season, I would get in my sleeping bag wearing, you know, all of my long underwear and scarf and hat and do sit-ups to warm up before I went to sleep and zip the sleeping bag's hood up around my head. In the middle of the summer, it was warmer in the tent. You know, when it's not blowing, it's not windy, it's a lot warmer.
1: And you'd have to sleep with earplugs because of the wind.
0: When it wasn't windy, it was as quiet as you can imagine. And when it was windy, yes, it was horrifically noisy.
1: And the sun never set the whole time you were there? You were living in continuous daylight?
0: I got there in the middle of November, early November, and for the first maybe week, the sun dipped below the mountains for

0: know, a couple of hours a night, but of course it didn't get dark. Mm. And then after that, the sun was just up in the sky the whole time.
1: What does that do to somebody?
0: Well, it makes you very energetic to have 24 hours of daylight. One of the things I write about in the book is how your circadian rhythm starts slipping. So you kind of lose your sense of day and night because there is no real day or night. And eventually you start going to bed, you know, I'm kind of a night owl anyway. And so I would tend to go to bed late. And then I just started going to bed later and later until I was getting to sleep at around 3:30 in the morning. And then you have to get up and work, of course. So you get up at somewhat of a normal time. And you don't really notice how tired you are because there's so much sun and you have so much energy from it. But eventually you start crashing.
1: When you're on a place like that, in a place like that, there are specific things that you need to adhere to, including the Antarctic Treaty, which means you leave no trace in order to protect the environment. And you talk a lot in the book, this is like TMI, but you talk a lot in the book about the toilet situation. You say the whole experience feels more like being left outside like a sacrificial goat than answering the call of nature. Understanding that this is a family program, can you describe the toilet situation?
0: Yes, everybody wants to know about the toilet situation when you work in remote places. How does that work?
1: It sounds gnarly in the book, but yeah, continue.
0: Yes, it's, you know, being in the field can be pretty primitive at times. It's all set up around the need to ship human waste off the continent, and that used to not be the case. McMurdo Station used to just flush everything into McMurdo Sound, but now solid waste and liquid waste has to be separated and shipped off the continent. So urine is poured into 50-gallon drums, and those are shipped off, and the same with solid waste. It's just shipped off the continent at the end of the season in buckets and presumably sent off to be incinerated in the States somewhere. We never really knew.
1: You also say in the book that it's a kind of place where death is standing behind you, waiting to tap you on the shoulder if you make the wrong move.
0: Yeah, it's certainly a place where you need to really be aware of safety all the time. You know, you're extremely well trained to go there. I had had a lot of safety training for remote research sites before I went there. And then you have what's called sea ice training. You have a day of sea ice training before you can go out in the field, and also a day of what's called snow school, which is essentially extreme weather survival training. So how to use your survival kit and basically just how to survive in extreme cold conditions.
1: Because getting it wrong would mean certain death.
0: Well, it could mean certain death, or it could mean, you know, a lot of resources have to be expended to go in and rescue you. Mm-hmm.
1: You talked about, and I want to ask you about the penguins in a moment, but you talked as well earlier about the appeal of solitude. And one of the things that you write about in the book was what you were going through in your own personal life, that your sister had died of cancer. She was just 35 years old when she died. Mm-hmm. And you say in the book that you craved a place where human suffering felt insignificant. What were you looking for in Antarctica?
0: Yeah, I think that was something that came up for me when I actually sat down and started writing up my journals as a book. It was something that was in my journals, and it was obviously something that was on my mind then. She'd only died probably 5 years before that, and I'd found that very hard to cope with her being so young. But also, you know, society doesn't often give people permission to grieve in the way that they need to. Grief is something that we kind of get asked to set aside after a certain period of time after the person has died. And so being somewhere where there wasn't that social pressure and where there was, you know, nothing but work and time really allowed some of that to be processed.
1: And that helped you?
0: Yes, I can't say that it completely resolved things, but it was a important turning point, I think.
1: Tell me about these penguins and what it was like to see. You're there for the breeding season, and so they arrive, they find mates, they breed, they nest, they raise their chicks. What was that like to watch?
0: It's pretty wonderful to be so synced with a part of nature's cycles. I guess one of the things I try to do in the book is write about the reality of penguins. You know, we kind of see a lot of penguin stuff in our world, and it's mostly cartoons.

0: caricatures, but of course they're real beings with all the beauty and wildness that they have, and they're noisy and aggressive and good parents and stinky. And so we were there for that whole season experiencing that from, as I said, the males get there first. They are there building their nests, and then the females arrive. The females got there after we did. They sort of arrive en masse and go look for their mate, and then they lay their eggs. The females lay the eggs and then turn around and go back to sea pretty well right away because it's such an energetically demanding thing for the females. They weigh sort of 3 to 5 kilos. They lay 2 eggs. They're sort of a couple of 100 grams worth of eggs. So that's a pretty high proportion of her body mass. So she needs to go and feed up right away after that. So the male takes the first incubation shift. As soon as the female lays the egg, she gets up and leaves. The male takes over incubation. She goes to sea, feeds, comes back, takes the next incubation shift, and so on for about a month. Then one of the wonderful things about being in the colony around chick hatching time is that before the chicks hatch, you can actually hear them from inside their eggs. As they're starting to emerge from their eggs, they chip a little hole in the end of the egg, and you can hear them calling to the parent from inside the egg before they have even hatched. Yeah.
1: What does that sound like?
0: Oh, they're peeping and cheeping and making this very high-pitched little communication sound.
1: Penguins are really tough. The penguins that you saw are really tough, too, right? Tell me the story. There was the injured penguin that kind of exemplified this in many ways.
0: Mm-hmm. I mean, first of all, I'll say that I think one of the amazing manifestations of their toughness, but of how they've evolved, is that they are, most of the year, they're on land or back and forth between land and sea in the breeding season, which is about 3 months long. That's just the 3 months of the year. The rest of the time, they're entirely at sea or at sea and on the sea ice. So they're a marine creature. So this bird that's completely a marine creature and then becomes a terrestrial creature, and their adaptation between those two worlds is really amazing. And then the toughness that you talk about, you know, Antarctica, very demanding environment, and yet there they are thriving in it. And the particular penguin you talk about was one of our study birds. She was banded. Her number was 1091. And she came into the colony one day. I was walking around looking for banded birds, and I saw a penguin that had just come out of the ocean into the colony and was lying there in a pool of blood. And I realized that this was a penguin that had just been attacked by a leopard seal, and which is a penguin predator. It had escaped and come into the colony. As I said, she was just lying there. And then I realized that she was one of our study birds, that she was banded, and, you know, thought, well, that's unfortunate, and kind of went about my day and mentioned this to my colleague David, that this study bird was going to die. And as he said at the time, prepare to be amazed. He believed she wouldn't die. I don't think he'd seen her at that point. I thought, well, he hasn't seen her. He doesn't know in what bad shape she's in. And yet, sure enough, he was right. And then the next day, the bird had dragged herself further up the colony. She eventually ended up making it to her nest in, I think, a couple of days. And her mate, who'd been waiting a long time for her, went to sea, came back. Anyway, she survived the season. And as I said, she was very severely injured. She could barely move. She couldn't use one side of her body, bleeding profusely. And yet she healed from that.
1: That's amazing. One of the other things that you talk about in the book is that these are animals that have not developed a fear of people, right?
0: Yeah, that's right. They don't have terrestrial predators. One of their predators is called the skua. It's a gull relative, very fierce gull that feeds on, it's an omnivore like most gulls, so it feeds on all sorts of things. But one of the things they feed on are penguin eggs and chicks. Mm-hmm. So they're afraid of aerial predators, but not anything walking around. And so, yeah, you can just walk through the colony and, you know, obviously being careful of nests and so on. But there are open areas in the colony you can navigate as a researcher, and they mostly ignore you. Sometimes they'll be irritated, you know, but they're also irritated with other penguins as well. They spend a lot of time sort of defending their little nest territory from other penguins.
1: What is that like? You say in the book that we are wounded by the loss of our connection to wild beings and places. When something isn't afraid of you, what is that like?
0: I think it's a profound experience to

0: have as a person. And I do believe that it's something that people have had in our past, and that we do miss it without really knowing about it. You know, the writer John Berger, who wrote a book called Ways of Seeing about photography, among other things, but he wrote a lot about animals. And one of the things he wrote about is that he said, we go to zoos not to see animals, but to be seen by them. And I think that's profoundly true. You know, we do really value those connections with wild beings. And I don't know that we really articulate it that well as a society, but to be able to do that, you know, as a wildlife scientist, that's something I've done a lot, and you kind of never take it for granted and never not think it's wonderful.
1: There's a scene in the book that you describe in which you're lying on your stomach and an emperor penguin comes up to you and is kind of courting you. You say it was the most romantic thing that happened to you in 3 months.
0: Well, there wasn't that much romance there, so low bar, but...
1: What was that like? You said, you describe yourself as profoundly moved, one of those things that you'll never forget.
0: Well, in a way, it's astounding because there were emperor penguins around the Cape Royds colony early in the season. So these were birds that were at some stage of their breeding season, and they just come to Cape Royds because they were foraging in the water near there. And then they decided to come ashore there, sort of a small group of them, and they just wandered around for a few hours. And I was working down in the penguin colony and, of course, saw them and then decided to go and get my camera and go back down to the colony and photograph them. And by the time I got back down, there were just a couple of them left that were sitting in the middle of Pony Lake, this frozen lake that's in the middle of the colony. And I just sat down on the ice to watch them and photograph them. And they saw me sitting there. And then, you know, I switched from the telephoto to the regular lens to the wide angle zoom because they kept coming closer and closer and were eventually sitting there peering into my face. And then one of them started vocalizing at me as they do when they're courting. So yeah, really remarkable to be at the focus of a wild animal's attention in that curious and romantic way.
1: Curious and romantic way. This is a book about the penguins, but it's really in many ways about Antarctica. And you write at the beginning that it's the story of Antarctica on the cusp of change. How much mm-hmm. has the place changed, do you think? In some ways, it's become an emblem or an icon of the changing planet. People look at it as an example of how the planet is changing in some ways.
0: I mean, I can talk about it from my perspective of somebody who's worked there over several years. So sort of over half of a career, I've seen a lot of change related to climate change. I mentioned that I worked on the Antarctic Peninsula, which is a lot further north, and that area has really changed in terms of, you know, it's one of the fastest warming places on the planet. So in terms of winter sea ice extent, and then the knock-on effects that is having on penguin populations. So Adélie penguins are much fewer than they used to be on the peninsula because they need a lot of sea ice. So a lot more Gentoo penguins now on the peninsula, which are more northerly penguin. It's moving further south. And then there's the impact of climate-related changes on emperor penguins, which just last month were assessed as endangered by the IUCN. It's the International Union for the Conservation of Nature. It's the global body that looks at whether species are threatened or endangered, and it's assessed emperors as endangered. I'm actually on the Canadian body that assesses threatened and endangered species. And so the IUCN uses the same sort of criteria that we do. One of the sets of criteria is population decline. And so you can look at past population decline, or you can project change into the future and say, we project that there will be a decline of X percent over the next three generations of the species. And that's the case with emperor penguins.
1: You say also in the book, though, that Antarctica offers the possibility for humanity to learn from its past mistakes. What do you mean by that?
0: Antarctica is run under the Antarctic Treaty System, and I think most people who work there really feel the effects of that. It's a cooperative system run by the member countries that are doing research in the Antarctic. So if you want to have a vote in what happens in the Antarctic and its surrounding waters, you need to be conducting research there. I mean, it's an international body with all the pros and cons.

0: sounds, but it works quite collaboratively generally. And certainly on the ground in Antarctica, people are very much reflective of that. The stations that are next to each other are people are friends and cooperate across stations. And so it's very much a place where people come together to help each other and collaborate and cooperate for human survival and for the good of research and so on.
1: We could take some lessons from that.
0: Indeed.
1: You end the book with a list of 10 things that you'll miss from Antarctica. Let me ask you about two of them. One is penguin music. What does penguin music sound like?
0: Oh, it sounds like the singing penguins that you played at the beginning of the interview. Sound of a whole colony of penguins vocalizing and calling to themselves, calling to each other and to their chicks.
1: You also say you will miss the purest of solitudes. Mm-hmm. What does that feel like?
0: I think many people can have a glimpse of what that's like if you go camping or hiking or mountaineering or even just sit on the beach at sunset and you have that perfect moment of peace where it's just you and the rest of the world, you and nature. And in Antarctica, you're surrounded by that. It's huge and it's your everyday life, your everyday reality. After I finished writing the book, I read another book by a woman called Christiana Ritter, an Austrian woman. It's called A Woman in the Polar Night. And in the early 1930s, she went to Svalbard in the Arctic to go and live with her husband, who was a fur trapper, and her husband's fellow fur trapper. She lived with the two of them in this completely isolated little hut in what ended up being endless darkness. And in a similar way, she just wrote about what the world was like around her, all the subtle changes she observed every day and being immersed in nature. And in her 90s, I think she was interviewed and she said, I think that a year, in her case, it was the Arctic, but she said, I think that a year in the Arctic should be compulsory for everybody and then people would know what's important in life.
1: Do you feel like you've learned what's important in life by doing this work?
0: I feel like I've had glimpses into it anyway.
1: Yeah. Lucky you. I really, really enjoyed this book and I'm really glad to have the chance to talk to you about it. Louise, thank you very much.
0: Thank you.
1: Louise K. Blight is the author of the new book, Where the Earth Meets the Sky, the story of penguins, people, and place in Antarctica, an adjunct associate professor at the University of Victoria School of Environmental Studies, and one of the bird specialists on the Committee on the Status of Endangered Wildlife in Canada. That's all the time we have for The Current Review. My name is Matt Galloway. Thanks for listening.

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0: Game is live on CBC Gem with featured games on CBC Television. 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Traditional songs, acoustic sounds, hip-hop, R&B, the dance floor-filling beats of electric powwow, and everything in between. Explore the diverse sounds of contemporary indigenous music from across Turtle Island and around the world on Reclaimed, right after the news.
1: From CBC News, the world is sour. I'm Neil Kumar. The U.S. and Iran have reached a tentative deal to extend their ceasefire for another 60 days. The problem is, President Donald Trump has yet to sign off, as both sides trade more strikes and accusations. Paul Hunter has more from Washington.
2: It is all going to be the president's decision.
3: A decision, suggested U.S. Treasury Secretary Scott Bessent at the White House, that remains to be determined whether Donald Trump will sign off on what's described as a tentative agreement to extend the ceasefire in the U.S.-Iran war for 60 days. And in those 2 months, to conduct talks aimed at, among other hot-button issues, ending Iran's nuclear program.
2: Iran has to turn over their highly enriched uranium. They cannot pursue a nuclear weapon.

0: Meanwhile, the current ceasefire seems fragile, with missiles this week fired from Iran intercepted by Kuwaiti forces. If this potential deal is accepted by both sides, a number of changes would kick in. Iran would agree to not charge tolls in the Strait of Hormuz, where oil tankers have been effectively marooned by the fighting, and the U.S. would end its naval blockade of Iranian ports and ease some of its sanctions on Iran. Paul Hunter, CBC News, Washington.
1: Canada is contributing $8 million to organizations responding to the Ebola outbreak. This comes as African health officials warn that funding promises from Western nations have fallen short of what's required to contain the virus. Philip Lee Shannock reports.
2: Diseases do not respect borders.
3: Federal Health Minister Marjorie Michel says Canada will send funds to the World Health Organization, Africa Centers for Disease Control and Prevention, and agencies like the Red Cross that are on the ground working to contain the spread.
2: It is absolutely crucial that we collectively confront this Ebola outbreak.
3: It's been more than a month since the rare Bundibujo strain of Ebola was detected in the Democratic Republic of Congo. There are now more than 1,000 suspected cases and hundreds of deaths as the virus spreads to Uganda and beyond. Dr. Stephen Hoffman studies global health at York University.
4: This isn't just about Canada doing good in the world. This is about Canada and other countries, through development assistance, making the world a safer place.
3: He says drastic cuts to aid programs, particularly by the U.S., likely delayed the detection and response to this epidemic. Philip Lee-Shannock, CBC News, Toronto.
1: Crews have recovered the remains of 6 of the 9 workers who were missing after a massive chemical tank ruptured at a paper mill in Washington state. Officials say the explosion released a flood of caustic liquid, which is capable of causing severe burns and lung injuries. Overall, 11 people were killed in the disaster, including 3 who have yet to be recovered. There were also 8 people who were injured. The incident marks one of the deadliest U.S. workplace accidents in recent decades. 4-time Stanley Cup champion Claude Lemieux has died. Lemieux began his career in the NHL with the Montreal Canadiens back in 1983. He was found dead at a business that he co-owned in Florida. Police say he died by suicide. He was 60 years old. If you or someone you know is struggling, you can reach Canada's Suicide Crisis Helpline. Just call or text 988. The mother of a newborn baby that was found dead outside Halifax last weekend has also died. Richard Cuthbertson reports.
5: The horrifying story of a newborn found dead in a wooded area has taken another terrible turn. The mother who gave birth, who arrived to hospital in critical condition last Friday, has also died. Halifax Police Constable Martin Cromwell.
6: At this point, though, the Nova Scotia Medical Examiner's Office will determine the manner and cause of death.
5: Police have said they do not believe her condition was the result of violence. The woman appeared to have just given birth, setting off an urgent search for the newborn. The body found Sunday in a wooded area. Cromwell said police were never able to speak to the woman before she died Wednesday.
6: Oh, that's definitely makes it more complex.
5: Two people, wife and husband Ramandeep Kaur and Sukhpreet Singh, who is related to the mother, have been charged with a number of crimes, including disposing of the baby's body and lying to police. Richard Cuthbertson, CBC News, Halifax.
1: And that is The World This Hour. 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
7: The weather forecast for Toronto, Hamilton, Niagara this evening. Clear and windy overnight, a low 12 degrees. For Friday, sunny in Hamilton and Niagara with a mix of sun and cloud in Toronto. Windy with a high 26, 23 in Niagara, 24 in Hamilton. For Peterborough and the Kawartha Lakes this evening, cloudy and windy, a low 8 degrees. For Friday, a mix of sun and cloud, a chance of rain, a high 22.
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Blasting into a new era of joyful resurgence. That was Mi'kmaq fiddle player Morgan Toney with Golden Regalia. It's from his album Heal the Divide. And despite the divisions in our world, Morgan hasn't given in to cynicism. And songs like that one are about focusing on the things we have in common rather than things that pull us further apart. I'm Jared Martineau. This is Reclaimed on CBC Music and Radio. And I want to play something from the band Status Non-Status. They're an amalgam of Indigenous and non-Indigenous members, and their songs speak to deep feelings of isolation that can come with urban life and being removed from your culture. The band says, when you're trapped in a space full of busy people and the streets and lights of a broken city, you long for a more natural way of existing. And they wrote this one in the early hours of a new year, in the darkest time of winter, as a call toward that other life. Here's Status Non-Status with January 3rd on Reclaimed.

0: piece from Anishinaabeg poet, author, and musician Leanne Botasumosake Simpson. That was Viscosity. It comes from her stunning Polaris Prize shortlisted album, Theory of Ice. And the theory Leanne sings and writes about is an almost mythic space, where time slows to the speed of her words, where music moves to the rhythm of her cadence, and that gives shape to a rippling, riveting world of freedom. I'm Jared Martineau. This is Reclaimed on CBC Music and Radio. You can listen to this show live around the world on the CBC Listen app. I love that nebulous space between Indigenous poetry and music, where songs can be spoken and poems can be set to sound, and they weave together to create something new. Leanne Simpson stands in that continuum, and it connects her to Indigenous poets and activists from previous generations. John Trudell was a powerful figure and voice for Red Power and the American Indian Movement in the 1960s and 70s, and his magnetic words called Indigenous people across Turtle Island to action. And in his later years, John turned his focus to recording. He released a string of albums that combined his clear-eyed, anti-colonial politics with his natural gifts for storytelling and poetry. I'm going to play you a piece from his album, Wounded Indians, his final recording. And this one remembers what he calls markings in time and a future that had to survive. Here's John Trudell with A Hole in the Moon.
1: Remembering that mark in time, ambushed by reality. The night changed direction. He woke up facing an empty sun. Sometimes.

Remember,

night's sky weeps with the stars as its tears. And sometimes

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This is the 24th year of my imprisonment for a crime I didn't commit. I'm now just over 54 years old. I've been in here since I was 31. I've been told I must live two lifetimes, plus 7 years, before I get out of prison on my scheduled release date in the year 2041. I don't think I'll make it. I feel like I've lived 100 lifetimes in prison already, and maybe I have. But if my imprisonment does nothing more than educate an unknowing and uncaring public about the terrible conditions Native Americans and all indigenous people around the world continue to endure, then my suffering has had and continues to have a purpose. I know this. My life has a meaning. I believe Wakantanka, the great mystery of which we are all a part, has shaped each of our lives for a reason. I don't know what that reason is. Maybe I'll never know. But you don't have to know the meaning of life to know that life has a meaning. I acknowledge my inadequacies as a spokesman, my many imperfections as a human being. And yet, as the elders taught me, speaking out is my first duty, my first obligation to myself and to my people. To speak your mind and your heart is Indian way. This book is my own personal testament, as best I've been able to set it down under the circumstances. It was written down on 1,000 scraps of paper in the eternal half-light of my prison nights. Each page catches my frame of mind and heart at some crucial moment. Though in truth, to a man in prison for a crime he didn't commit, every moment is crucial. It was never my intention in this life to become a symbol, a focus for the sufferings of my people. But all of my people are suffering.

0: so I'm in no way special in that regard. You must understand, I am ordinary, painfully ordinary. This isn't modesty. This is fact. Maybe you're ordinary too. Let that ordinariness be our bond, you and me. The Creator made us this way, imperfect, inadequate, ordinary. Be thankful you weren't cursed with perfection. If you were perfect, there'd be nothing for you to achieve with your life. Imperfection is the source of every action. That's both our curse and our blessing as human beings. Our very imperfection makes a holy life possible. We're not supposed to be perfect. We're supposed to be useful.
1: Those words were from the long-imprisoned Turtle Mountain Chippewa and Anishinaabe Lakota activist Leonard Peltier. Following the deaths of two FBI agents in a confrontation with American Indian Movement activists at Pine Ridge in 1975, Leonard was convicted of murder. He was in prison for almost 50 years, serving two consecutive life sentences. But he always maintained his innocence. And over the years, many people raised concerns about the fairness of his trial. Some even accused law enforcement of suppressing evidence and coercing witnesses. To his supporters, Leonard Peltier was the longest-serving political prisoner in the United States. And the song you just heard, Thunder Speaks, comes from an album called My Life is a Sundance. It combined Leonard's prison writings with music and the voice of Harvey Arden. You're listening to Reclaimed. I'm Jarrett Martineau. In January 2025, during the final hours of his presidency, Joe Biden commuted Leonard Peltier's life sentences and finally set him free. The fight to free Leonard was the culmination of decades of work by Native and non-Native supporters. And that movement wasn't just about letter-writing campaigns and a legal battle. It also inspired music. Here's Quechua rapper Bobby Sanchez with Leonard Peltier on Reclaimed.
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3: Cause we multiply while they divide. Cause we multiply while they divide.

0: Cause we multiply while they divide. Cause we multiply while they divide.
1: Well, there's nothing worse than being innocent, you know? I mean, that's the worst crime of all. Don't be innocent, please. And like he says, I'm innocent only, you know, I'm guilty only of being an Indian, which is true. He did not shoot those guys. I remember the first time I went to Leavenworth, and we somehow recognized each other immediately. It was in the basketball. They had an annual gathering at that time in Leavenworth for Native inmates. And I walked in through all the weird doors and things there at Leavenworth and down the ramp into the basketball court is what it was, except it had no windows. And saw Leonard, he saw me, and boy, we struck a quick affinity, I can tell you. But just before I left, he walked up to me, because you're not allowed to spend more than 5 minutes with Leonard at these gatherings. They've got all sorts of little rules to destroy everything if they can. They took me by the two soldiers with his nose not 2 inches from mine, and looked into me and said, Harvey, I did not kill those agents. Said, if you're to work with me, you have to believe that. And believe it, I do.
2: Yes.
1: And as we all do, and somehow, you know, there's many millions of us. There's more millions of Peltier supporters than you're seeing out in the streets over Ferguson and stuff.
3: You just heard two tributes to Indigenous activism and one of the most well-known and longest-standing struggles for justice and freedom. From the album, Who is Leonard Peltier? That was DJ Free Leonard alongside rappers Akil from Jurassic 5, It's Beyond from Acid Rain, and Harvey Arden with Pardon Peltier. And after almost 50 years in prison, Leonard was finally freed. I'm Jared Martineau. This is Reclaimed. You can find us on CBC Music and Radio and across Turtle Island on Sirius XM and Native Voice 1. Like you've heard, some Indigenous musicians use rap music and rock songs to pay tribute to respected members of our communities. But those tributes sound different on the powwow trail. I've got two songs for you now that honor the treaties and our ceremonies. And this one was recorded live by Cree Confederation at a powwow at Arizona State University. It honors the prairie homelands of the Nehiyawak, Cree people. Here's the Treaty 6 flag song on Reclaimed.

From the northern to the southern plains, you just heard Millard Clark and the Southern Singers with a Ponca Prayer Song. In addition to the many albums that Millard recorded with the Southern Singers over the years, he was also active in lifting up the voices of other Indigenous artists. He founded the very first Native

American record label, Indian Sounds. You're listening to Reclaimed. I'm Jared Martineau, and you can listen back to this episode again anytime you like. Just head to the CBC Listen app. Let's get into some Indigenous sounds now from OCN, the Opaskwayak Cree Nation of Manitoba. That's where Desiree Dorian is from, and her music is rooted in her people's values. This song's about that most precious of life-giving sources, Nipi, water. And Desiree says, water has a spirit, and when we think about that spirit and how much it takes care of us, it's the most beautiful act of love and forgiveness. So I applied that to human relationships. How we treat the water ultimately shows us how we treat each other. Here's Desiree Dorian with Dry on Reclaimed.

Hi, I'm Crystal Shawanda, Anishinaabe from the Wequimcone First Nations, and you're listening to Reclaimed on CBC Radio.

bluesy waltz from Anishinaabe singer Crystal Shawanda. That was Would You Know Love. Singing that song almost makes Crystal tear up every time because she imagines what her life would be like if she'd let love slip by. She says we get burned and weary, and sometimes that makes us walk away from love too easily when things get tough. But we forget that that's what makes it love. It endures. I'm Jared Martineau. This is Reclaimed. And songs that honor enduring love can come in many forms, of course. They're the kind that cherish romantic love, but there are also songs that carry the spirits of our closest kin. When Shawnee Kish was just 10 years old, her dad passed on, and not just on any day, but on Father's Day. Shawnee's lived with that loss her whole life, but 27 years later, she found the words that she needed to sing. She wanted to share who she'd become and tell her dad how she lives her life with as much heart as he did. And this song is for that very special feeling of wishing you could have just one more visit, one more conversation with them, any way you can. This is Dear Dad on Reclaimed.

0: lovely song. That was Dene and Taltan singer Jasmine Netsina with We've Forgotten. Jasmine says music is her first language. Her grandmother surrounded her with songs and stories in her languages, and those have guided her own path as an artist. And that song is an ode to what she calls lost times. Times where we could hear what the land and water were telling us, and the consequences when we forget those lessons and stop listening. I'm Jared Martineau, this is Reclaimed, and I hope you've enjoyed the music today, and I'd love to hear from you. You can drop me a note to say hi. 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You can find us on CBC Radio and CBC Music and across Turtle Island on Sirius XM and Native Voice One. 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Join me again next week for more songs and sounds from across the Indigenous world. I'll see you then. Hi, hi, Miigwech, and Masi Cho for listening.
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4: When Saskatchewan's legislative building was constructed more than a century ago, there were no women lawmakers, and therefore no women's washroom for MLAs, an oversight that our guest says it took far too long to rectify.
5: From CBC News, the world is sour. I'm Neil Kumar. This year's wildfire season is already underway. On Thursday, the federal government presented its wildfire forecast. Kate Kyle has the details.
6: While the wildfire season is underway, it's off to a quieter start than in recent years. But Yann Boulanger with Natural Resources Canada says it probably won't stay that way.
7: This season retains the potential to be a significant one right across the country.
6: British Columbia faces the highest wildfire risk, particularly in July. Southern Ontario and Quebec will likely peak in June. And in the last few days, there's already been an increase in fire activity in Manitoba, Saskatchewan, and the Northwest Territories.
8: We know that situation can change rapidly.
6: Eleanor Olszewski is the Federal Minister of Emergency Management and Community Resilience.
8: And that's why preparedness matters in every community.
6: And she says that's why Ottawa has funded expansions in Canada's aerial firefighting capacity and modernizing alert systems. Kate Kyle, CBC News, Yellowknife.
5: The demand for mental health services is surging across Canada, and it's taking a toll on both doctors and patients. A new report suggests more and more people are turning to family physicians and pediatricians for help. Tashauna Reed tells us more.
9: I was bullied a lot at school, so it caused a

0: lot of depression and trauma.
1: Regan Doyle battles addiction and bipolar disorder. Regan can't afford to pay for private treatment, at times going to the emergency department for help. A new report from the Canadian Institute for Health Information sheds light on another place Canadians are turning to. The new research found visits to family doctors for psychotherapy and counseling has increased almost 50% since 2015, while pediatricians saw a 60% increase in those visits. Vancouver family physician Dr. Rita McCracken estimates 20 to 25% of her patients come from mental health and addiction issues.
2: For some of my patients, I'm the only place that they can go.
1: But addressing their unique needs, such as longer appointments and ongoing specialized care, is a challenge. Tashauna Reed, CBC News, Toronto.
3: Police say a 14-year-old girl who was missing for almost 2 weeks has been found safe in a home in Toronto. Her disappearance sparked an intensive search. Police Superintendent Don Belanger says so far there have been no arrests.
4: Our investigation will now turn to whether or not there is any evidence of criminality associated to her prolonged disappearance.
3: Belanger says the girl appears to be in good health and her parents are relieved. Hospital staff are now examining her physical and emotional state. The family had been offering a $25,000 reward for information leading to her safe return. In Ottawa, police say that a six-year-old has died after being found in the Rideau River. The child was reported missing just after 5 p.m. local time Thursday. Paramedics performed life-saving efforts before the child died in hospital a short time later. Police say the investigation is ongoing. The CFL has signed a six-year broadcast agreement reportedly worth $500 million. Julie Wong has the details.
5: Looking for the rouge and the win!
6: For years, the CFL has broadcast over the airwaves.
5: Rouge to end the season and win it!
6: Now it's going digital. The CFL has announced a multi-layered broadcast deal with three partners starting in 2027. Some preseason games and creator collaborations will be available on YouTube. TSN will broadcast regular season games, some playoff games, and the Grey Cup. While DAZN, a sports streaming platform, will broadcast all CFL games globally and run Saturday Night Football.
7: It's extremely exciting for us.
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7: Our hope for this property is that we're a new voice, a new innovative voice for the CFL, not just from a live rights perspective, but also from a storytelling around the league.
6: 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Julia Wong, CBC News, Edmonton.
3: And that is The World This Hour. For CBC News, I'm Neil Kumar.
8: The weather forecast for Toronto, Hamilton, Niagara this evening. Clear and windy overnight, a low 12 degrees. For Friday, sunny in Hamilton and Niagara with a mix of sun and cloud in Toronto. Windy with a high 26, 23 in Niagara, 24 in Hamilton. For Peterborough and the Kawartha Lakes this evening, cloudy and windy, a low 8 degrees. For Friday, a mix of sun and cloud, a chance of rain, a high 22.
9: Hello, I'm Neil Kirksall.
10: Good evening, I'm Chris Howden. This is As It Happens, the Midnight Edition. Tonight,
9: moving the goalposts, New York and New Jersey investigate allegations that FIFA is misleading soccer fans and unfairly inflating World Cup ticket prices.
10: The silencing treatment. A year ago, the arrest of an anti-corruption lawyer prompted dozens of journalists and democracy advocates to flee El Salvador. Now that lawyer's husband says he can no longer stay silent.
9: A room of one's own. For more than a century now, Saskatchewan's legislature has had a well-appointed private bathroom for male lawmakers. But female MLAs won't have their own updated loo until hopefully sometime next month.
10: Deadly night on campus. Fire tears through a girls' boarding school in Kenya, killing at least 16 students and forcing desperate families to rush to the scene and wait for news.
9: Hear, hear, audio artists recorded birds, bombs, and bugs with an eye and an ear toward winning the coveted Sound of the Year award. You'll hear the victorious sound and meet the man who chose it. Guess what? He's a great listener.
10: And jumping to conclusions, athletes are heartened to hear the modern pentathlon no longer involve horseback riding, then disheartened to hear they will have to complete a ninja warrior style obstacle course instead. As it happens, the Thursday edition, radio that thinks this.

0: Soccer fans are already fuming about the sky-high cost of FIFA World Cup tickets, but now many who plonked down cash anyway, thinking they were buying premium seating, are discovering they might need to pack their binoculars. Yesterday, the Attorneys General of New Jersey and New York launched an investigation into FIFA after fans were allegedly misled into buying in seating zones labeled Category 1, which seemed to offer the possibility of incredible close-up views. Then later, allegedly, new even more premium seating options were made available at even higher prices, and some previous buyers wound up with ho-hum seats. Victor Matheson is a sports economist and soccer fan. We reached him in Worcester, Massachusetts.
1: Victor, how much did you pay back in 1994, the first time you went to the World Cup?
2: Yeah, so I had Category 1 tickets for a bunch of good games, including Germany versus Spain, and I paid $50 for that ticket. In today's dollars, after inflation, that would be about $110.
1: That's still such a deal. People are going to be crying hearing those numbers. Could you even get a couple of burgers for that price? I don't know, at a World Cup.
2: Well, I have tickets here in Boston for Morocco versus Scotland. Mm-hmm. Again, Category 1, I paid $410 for those tickets. And that's a lot lower than they're actually being sold for in the markets currently, given dynamic pricing.
1: $400 still seems like a steal. How did you do that, first of all?
2: Well, I was in the early session for one of the lottery draws back in October. Mm-hmm. Now, mind you, I got those tickets before I knew who was going to be playing in that game. So if I'm a Scotland fan or a Morocco fan, I got lucky. But that particular game is going for at least a couple hundred dollars more than that now.
1: Beyond the ticket prices, the dynamic pricing, and then the resale that you're talking about there, there's another big concern, and a big part of this new investigation is about what's been happening with the seating zone system. What's the issue there? Why are so many people upset?
2: Well, so it may be greedy, but it's not illegal to sell tickets for a high price. And customers in the United States and Canada, we've gotten used to that over the last several years. What is a surprise to Americans and Canadians is that FIFA sold tickets for zones rather than specific seats. So we're used to paying a lot, but we're not necessarily used to not knowing exactly what our seats were. Mm-hmm. And FIFA showed ticket seat maps saying if you buy a Category 1, that is the best seats, you will have a ticket somewhere in this area. But then some folks have found that, number one, they bought tickets for those Category 1 and were actually seated outside of that suggested area. Other people have found that no folks who were able, who purchased seats for the Category 1, got any of the best seats right in the middle that were advertised as a possibility. Now, FIFA's saying, oh, these, you know, read the small print. These were only suggested areas, but that doesn't go very far to placate folks. And again, if they were selling tickets for $50 back like I paid in 1994, mm-hmm. The Attorney General wouldn't be after them. But at $400 a ticket and more, people certainly expect to be given what they were promised on the website.
1: Yeah, the Attorneys General of New York and New Jersey are looking into all of this, the dynamic pricing as well. What do you make of the fact FIFA is doing this at this World Cup in these locations? I mean, do they think they can get away with it in North America? Is that why?
2: Certainly they thought they could get away with high ticket prices in general, right? We have large populations with big numbers of soccer fans. They expected large numbers of foreign tourists, although to be clear, Trump's policies over the last 18 months have made foreign travel a less desirable thing than it was a couple of years ago. But again, it's not about charging a high price being illegal. It's about being deceptive in how you're selling those tickets. That's something that FIFA really could find themselves in hot water. And when you're charging $400 a ticket, you're about the least sympathetic defendant in fraud history.
1: Yeah, and beyond that, the legalities, which will be sorted out. I mean, the effect this has on how people feel about the World Cup, this one in particular, the sport, I mean, football.

0: World soccer so beloved. People were so excited to be able to see these games in person, or have them, you know, in North America. But what do you think all of this, if anything, does to the reputation of FIFA?
1: FIFA's reputation had nowhere to go but down, right? This is an organization that has been notably corrupt for decades. I think FIFA was going to try to shake some of that bad reputation here by having an event, first of all, not in a in an autocratic government, although they got more of an autocratic government than they bargained for. But again, they sure seem to be trying to squeeze every bit of joy out of the tournament they can by saying, well, we're going to exchange happiness and joy and excitement for the sport for profit maximization.
0: Do you know where your seats are?
1: I have not actually looked. I have them in my ticket wallet, but I don't want to spend the next 3 weeks just being angry at FIFA. I think I'm not going to even look at my seats until I actually get to my stadium.
0: I think that's a really smart idea, actually. And you paid a decent price for them, so I think you're in good stead. But what do you think the answer is for fans who want to enjoy these games and the World Cup to push back, to make their feelings known, or is there anything they can do, you think, at this stage?
1: Well, so I don't think there's anything they can do at this stage. So you sit back and you enjoy the game. But if it does turn out that a person had a ticket in an area that's outside of what had been promised on the original maps, either the attorney generals will find some measure of justice for them, or an enterprising class action attorney will go after that. And I would not at all be surprised to see people who are in what were originally advertised as category two seats, but they paid category one price. I wouldn't be surprised at all to see some sort of refund on that, again, because it's not about charging high prices. It's about charging deceptive prices. And that certainly can't be allowed.
0: Victor, I'm glad we could speak. Thank you.
1: Always my pleasure.
2: Victor Matheson is a sports economist and soccer fan. We reached him in Worcester, Massachusetts.

0: As a lawyer with the human rights organization Cristosal, Ruth Lopez was in charge of anti-corruption and justice initiatives. But for the past year, she's had a first-hand view of El Salvador's criminal justice system. Last May, she was arrested on charges her family says are politically motivated. As we've told you before on this program, Ms. Lopez is one of 90,000 Salvadorans arrested as part of President Nayib Bukele's state of exception, which gives the state's security forces unlimited powers. She faces a secret trial without regular access to her family or legal counsel. After she was arrested last year, dozens of democracy advocates and journalists fled the country, fearing a similar fate, including other members of Cristosal. Now, 1 year later, her husband is speaking out, saying he can't stay silent anymore. We reached Luis Benavides in San Salvador.
1: Luis, in describing what you're experiencing, you said, quote, "This isn't ordinary fear, for it has no fixed object. That uncertainty is sometimes worse than any concrete news," unquote. What has it been like to live with that uncertainty and that kind of fear?
2: You know, it's really hard to be living with that kind of fear, because there's always that sense that something could be happening to your beloved one, right? And for instance, it was on May 15th when we knew that Ruth was taken to a hospital to have a surgery. And we didn't know about it until we knew from the news. No one notified us as family. This is really, really difficult situation, since you know that there are already many people that have died while in state custody and imprisoned. So
1: have you heard anything at this point about what that test was for or what the results were?
2: It was something related to possible

0: multiple cancer cells in her breast. And right now we are waiting for the results. We don't know when are the results going to be ready. We don't know whether the authorities are going to inform us as family, inform Ruth what are the results, and then we don't know whether there are going to change the circumstances so that she can have the proper medical controls, you know. And this is due to the state of exception that it's going on here. And this state of exception is provoking that there's no information at all about your family members.
1: Crystal Saul, we should tell our listeners, has documented 420 deaths in El Salvador's prisons since 2022. I know it's difficult to think back to, or maybe it's impossible to forget. Just over a year ago, the night Ruth was arrested, what can you tell us about what happened?
0: Well, that night the police knocked and told us they were looking for the owner of the vehicle parked outside the house. It was Ruth's vehicle, and it was they were looking for the owner because that vehicle supposedly had been involved in a traffic accident, right? So we went downstairs to meet the officers. We were still in pajamas because it was like almost midnight. And we explained to them that we hadn't been in an accident at all. And just when I thought that everything was being cleared up, one of the police officers pulled out a note. And in a very ashamedly way, he said that they were only following orders, that he had an order to arrest Ruth for the crime of embezzlement. It was shocking for me. I mean, but I mean, Ruth was so strong. She didn't stay silent. She questioned the order. She asked if anyone from the prosecutor's officers was present. And she reminded them that she was the one investigating corruption, that that's why they were doing this. And she told them to have decency, that this would end someday.
1: When they talk about that kind of charge, and they later change the charges to, quote, illicit enrichment, are they presenting evidence to try to back up those allegations? What are they pointing to?
0: Well, actually, the cases are being held in total secrecy. And that's ironic, right? Because if they are supposedly trying to fight corruption, why they are fighting it in secret? And ironically, Ruth was the one denouncing corruption, and she is the one that wants to have a public trial, right? So, I mean, in terms of what is going on in the process, I cannot tell you due to the secrecy they have put on.
1: We know that after her arrest, her employer, other democracy activists fled the country, fearing that they might also be arrested. Is that something that weighs on you? Are you worried that by publishing, your op-ed in the New York Times, speaking with me, that those things could put you at risk?
0: This is a tough question, and of course I am afraid of what could happen to me. But I always think that this is the only way to protect her about any kind of torture or something else that could happen to her, to be speaking about her. To tell the world what's going on in here and try to

to make everybody understand and help us in any way possible to change things here. It's difficult, and I am always afraid, but

Luis Benavides is the husband of Ruth Lopez, an anti-corruption lawyer who's been jailed in El Salvador for the past year. Mr. Benavides is in San Salvador.

0: Saskatchewan's legislative building was built between 1908 and 1912, and among its many amenities were a fantastic men's bathroom, just for the politicians. And only a fantastic men's bathroom, because women were not allowed to vote at the time, and they certainly were not allowed to run for office. Just 4 years later, though, in 1916, women did gain the right to vote and run for office, but the bathroom situation was not addressed, and it continued to not be addressed. So at some point over the next 100 years, when women became elected officials, they installed a makeshift, worse than the men's, private women's bathroom. But this year, at last, women at the Saskatchewan legislature will get facilities that are the equal of the men's, and it only took upwards of 110 years. Nicole Saar is the opposition NDP House Leader in Saskatchewan's Legislative Assembly. We reached her in Regina.
1: Nicole Saar, have you ever peeked inside this men's bathroom?
2: I will admit that I've peeked in, made sure, of course, that the legislature was essentially empty. I've taken a quick glance inside. I was curious to know how the other half were living, so to speak. And it's quite a nice looking washroom, to say the least.
1: I mean, what is the lore around it before you decide to crack open that door and peer in?
2: Well, I mean, we talk about the disparity a little bit in terms of the amenities between the male MLAs and the female MLAs. So I was aware that it was I think it's literally a bit of a marble palace.
1: Oh my goodness!
2: And it's quite nice. I totally respect it.
1: So take us through as much as you were able to see during that quick peek. If, for those of us who haven't seen it, the marble, I can visualize it.
2: Yeah, I can't really go into, I don't know, too much descriptive detail, but there's a few marble stalls, I believe, you know, some urinals, that sort of thing.
1: Yeah.
2: The whole thing of it, though, is that it's a washroom that's purpose built for MLAs that can house more than one MLA at a time, which is quite significant than what the women MLAs have had.
1: And what is that the women's bathroom for MLAs? What does it look like?
2: Well, at daycare drop-off today, another parent jokingly asked me, seeing some of the news about this yesterday, whether or not we have been using outhouses at the legislature for women MLAs. And I told him, no, actually, it's just been a bucket this whole time. And of course, I'm joking. It wasn't. We have public washrooms. We use the public washrooms. And then there's one stall designated for a female MLAs that's in the government side behind the chamber. So it's very difficult and kind of impossible for women MLAs who are on the opposition to be able to get to, because there's usually quite a lot of activity that happens between that hallway and that stall. But that's essentially all that's been available to us this whole time.
1: It sounds like you and your colleagues prefer to use the public ones, as you were saying. It's just easier.
2: We do. Yeah. It's much closer, and it's just very awkward, frankly, to try and use, typically your question period happens, you get up, you go have meetings with staff, you're getting prepped for scrums, and you're using the washroom.
1: Yeah.
2: But government's doing the same thing, and you can't, it's really uncomfortable to, and also inappropriate for us to try to walk through those briefings that are happening prior to them going out to do scrums. But it's the only option that we've been given other than the public washroom. So we've just been using the public washrooms 9 times out of 10.
1: What kind of explanation has there been for this for all of this time? Because women have been able to leave the house for quite some time now, whether they're politicians or not. And then they've been in politics for a long time as well. So what gives?
2: You know, nobody's ever really explained it to me. I think that this has been a conversation that has been going on for some time. I do know that, you know, even 30 years

0: years ago, there have been women cabinet members who've expressed frustration with the fact that there's been no equitable amenities for women MLAs in the legislature. It's certainly a long time coming. I don't know what took so long. I can't really answer that. I'm just glad that we're finally seeing some progress and some equity happening in, on this front.
1: And there might be some who say, well, it's not, you know, they may not prefer it, but there are those public washrooms and they're close to where they are. Is it about the symbolism, or is it about more than that, having this specific bathroom?
0: Yeah, I think it's important because of the perception that it gives. You know, when you have a different set of standards for one gender of MLAs than the other gender of MLAs, you're saying publicly that one is more valued than the other. I think the perception of the equity is more important than the actual fact that we have those bathrooms for us to be able to use, frankly.
1: What kind of timeline are you looking at?
0: I believe it's going to happen in the next few months, okay. I think. But honestly, haven't been overly involved in the process. Not necessarily the most important thing we're talking about or talking to constituents about. We're elected to push on a variety of different issues. But I think I equate this a lot to when I was pregnant in 2018, and there was a lot of conversation that happened around my pregnancy in the media because there hadn't been a lot of MLAs give birth before that. And while that wasn't something I necessarily wanted to talk about or was something that my constituents had elected me to talk about, it was an opportunity to move the ball forward in terms of equity and diversity in politics. And after we made a bunch of changes to the rules, when my daughter was born in 2019, we ended up having a lot more MLAs come around who are younger, and five new infants after my infant in 2019 in the chamber. So my hope is that this conversation and this washroom ends up becoming symbolic of something more in terms of moving the ball forward for equity in politics in Saskatchewan, which there is still a lot of work that needs to happen.
1: Nicole Saar, thank you for this.
0: Thanks for having me.
2: Nicole Saar is the MLA for Regina Douglas Park and the House Leader of the Saskatchewan NDP. We reached her in Regina.

pistol shooting, fencing, swimming, running, horseback riding. The original five sports of the modern pentathlon, which made its Olympic debut in 1912. But now, things are even more modern than they were back then. So the event has changed. These are now the sports of the modern pentathlon. Fencing, freestyle swimming, laser run, and an obstacle course from a TV show. I know that seems like only four events, but in the laser run, you run and you shoot a laser. So it counts as two events. It's like the biathlon at the Winter Olympics with the skiing and the shooting, except that only counts as one event. And there's a simple explanation for that. Anyway, you might remember that the UIPM, the Union Internationale de Pentathlon Moderne, was looking to replace the equestrian part of the modern pentathlon, in part because a German coach punched a horse at the 2020 Games, and now we know what sport will replace it. A Ninja Warrior-style obstacle course. Athletes who once rode horses that jumped over stuff will now jump over the stuff themselves, essentially becoming the horses. Well, they'll be like horses and people fused together. They'll be centaurs, but with normal human butts. If you haven't seen American Ninja Warrior or any of the other international versions of the original Japanese show, Sasuke, the athletes leap on things and climb things and run across things to complete a wildly challenging obstacle course that looks like a screen from Super Mario Brothers come to life. You know, like ninjas have to do. Will this please athletes who preferred it when the horses were the ninjas? I doubt it. So honestly, some of them might not leap at the opportunity. Here's Corridor with Jump Cut.

0: There are a few sounds more haunting than a parent calling out for their child and getting no answer. That was the scene outside Utumishi Girls Academy in Gilgil, Kenya, after a fire tore through a dormitory in the middle of the night. At least 16 students were killed, 79 others were injured, and for hours, parents stood outside the locked school gates waiting to hear whether their daughters had survived. Some parents were eventually reunited with their children, others went to Nairobi with their daughters who needed medical care, and a few were asked to identify bodies. Authorities are investigating the cause of the fire. Arson is currently suspected, and many families are wondering if these tragedies, why these tragedies continue to happen in Kenyan boarding schools where deadly dormitory fires have become common over the years. Bridget Sngana is a reporter for NTV Kenya. She spent the day at the scene. We reached her in Gilgil.
1: Bridget, I know you got to the school very quickly. What is the first thing you noticed when you arrived?
2: So first of all, we were in a hurry on the way when we were driving. You know, this is a very busy highway. We are 40 kilometers from the town Gilgil, from Nakuru. And so I was just holding my breath and I was saying, we are really much in a hurry. I don't want us to get into an accident. And unfortunately, as we were driving towards the school, there was an accident scene that had been cleared off the road. A parent died while rushing to see their child. Just one parent, and the other one is in critical condition. It was just chaotic. There were a lot of cars lined up towards the main gate. Everyone was locked out of the place in the first early morning hours, between from the time the incident happened at around 1 a.m. to around maybe 7 a.m. Everyone was outside the building, and they were really screening the number of people getting in there. So there was a lot of heavy police presence. There was a lot of confusion. People were turning up crying. They were relatives, you know, because the parents are from all over the country. So not everyone was able to respond in good time. So there was a lot of anxiety and people crying and a lot of lack of information. Guys were just distressed, and it was really heartbreaking to be in a very confusing environment at such a time.
1: Yeah, and was the fire still burning at that point?
2: At that point, by the time we got there, it had been extinguished. And yeah, and there was a heavy police presence because the school is owned by the National Police Service here. So the security officials, the police were already on site, and they had already gathered the necessary resources to just put out the fire, take the injured to the hospital, and keep the area where the deaths had been recorded out of the media's view.
1: And what were the parents telling you?
2: They didn't have any information, as much as we were being given like two streams of communication. From the police, they're saying they were meeting with the parents of the affected dormitory. And on the other hand, the parents were saying they don't know anything. They don't know anything. They had no idea of what had happened to their children or to their relatives who are learning at that school. So it was really chaotic getting two lines of information that were not conclusive.
1: Yeah. Why was it taking them so long to find out what happened to their children?
2: I think it's typical with the way the government communicates information, especially when there's been a death or deaths recorded in such a manner. And then this is a school and a boarding school for that matter. So it's more or less like a protected area. And what was even making it so hard was it's because it's owned by the police, and you expect to get these figures and statistics from the police. So, and they really want to control the narrative. So I think that's why there was that whole issue with the confusion.
1: Does everyone know the status of their child at this stage?
2: Yes, by now, because it's rather late in the night, that has been already cleared. The children

0: who have passed away or have been identified. But now the forensic identification is going to happen on Friday. Yeah, so, but as of now, there is no parent who has come out to say they have a child who's missing or like there's any contention with the status as at now with the information that is already out there.
1: And where are these families now?
0: By the time we left, there were no parents and no students. The school was closed in the course of the day to allow for the investigations. So the learners were sent home, majority of them. Those who were left behind were those ones who are being treated as suspects because what we know is that we know that there are allegations that now that the fire was started by the students themselves in the dormitory.
1: That's the allegation right now, that the students started this fire.
0: Yes. Yes.
1: But are they suggesting this was an accident or intentional?
0: Now, that's the thing, you know, with the police being the ones who own the school, they would not want to look like they have fallen short. So that's the whole issue. That's a big question, rather, because they have not even given us that conclusive information. What I'm telling you is from my sources who are privy to those discussions that are being held in those secluded meetings between the officials, between the schools, between the Parents Teachers Association.
1: And this is not certainly not the first time there's been a deadly boarding school fire in the country.
0: Yes.
1: What were the precautions like in this school against, again, police run, as you said? Are there smoke alarms, exits, all those sorts of things?
0: Wow. As somebody who's gone to a boarding school here in Kenya and a public one for that matter, those are things that we see in movies and we kind of tend to think like, wow, those people in the first world really have like smoke detectors are just part of the safety precaution in any building. But no.
1: You've covered cases like this before, specifically in 2024 at a boarding school for primary school students, so young children. How does this one compare to how that unfolded?
0: Nothing really prepares you to cover such sad and heartbreaking scenarios. I can say the pain is always constant because in both scenarios, these are children who had futures. Their parents had aspirations for them. The communities had aspirations for them. They had a role. This country had an expectation because of the people, the dreams they carried, or what they would have been, you know. So it's really difficult. All of these are involving minors and children who are under the age of 18 and within the school setup.
1: Bridget, I appreciate your time. Thank you for this.
0: Yeah, thank you. Thank you for your time.
2: That was NTV Kenya reporter Bridget Ngana joining us from Gilgil, Kenya.

0: It was a moment that disturbed everyone watching and spurred an existential crisis within the ranks of the Democratic Party in the U.S., and among those feeling some panic was former First Lady Jill Biden. On June 27th, 2024, then-President Joe Biden took the debate stage against now-President Donald Trump, and his performance that night was nothing short of disastrous.
1: We'd be able to wipe out his debt. We'd be able to help make sure that all those things we need to do, child care, elder care, making sure that we continue to strengthen our health care system, making sure that we're able to make every single solitary person eligible for what I've been able to do with the dealing with everything we have to do with, look, if we finally beat Medicare.
0: Former U.S. President Joe Biden during the June 2024 presidential debate, his inability to speak with volume, clarity, or coherence ultimately led him to end his reelection campaign, but not before serious damage had already been done. The next day, we spoke to progressive Democrat and former Rhode Island state lawmaker Aaron Regenberg, and he did

0: not mince words.
1: I think it is radically clear to most people I talk to that the Democratic Party needs to find a new nominee. I think it was pretty clear last night that we have an unacceptably large chance of losing to Donald Trump.
2: You know, what was the moment you thought this is not just a so-so performance?
1: I think I said within the first minute, may God have mercy on our souls, because it was very clear that this was what we all feared.
2: You sound frustrated and heartbroken, as you said, but also angry. Is that a correct assessment of what I'm hearing?
1: I'm profoundly angry. I have a 3-year-old son, and the idea that Joe Biden and his team are putting his future and the future of every child around the country and world in danger because he wants 4 more years when it is clearly true. Donald Trump did a bad job last night. He did not win that debate because he was so effective. He was awful, as he often is. There are a number of competent, talented Democratic leaders in our party, in our country, who could have mopped the floor with him last night. It is sociopathic hubris. I don't know what it is for how we have gotten here, but it makes me mad because Joe Biden and his team are responsible for it.
0: From our archives, progressive Democrat Aaron Regenberg speaking to Neil in 2024. And he was far from alone in his terror. In a new interview with CBS, former First Lady Jill Biden opens up about what was going through her mind in those moments.
3: Were you horrified as you saw it unfold?
4: I wasn't horrified, I was frightened. Because I had never, ever seen Joe like that before or since. Never.
3: Or since?
4: Yes,
3: or
4: since.
3: You've never seen him like that?
4: Never, no.
3: What happened?
4: I don't know what happened. I mean, as I watched it, I thought, oh my God, he's having a stroke.
0: A clip from former U.S. First Lady Jill Biden's interview with Rita Braver from CBS Sunday Morning. The full interview will air this weekend.

0: For decades, 60 Minutes has been one of the top-rated shows on American TV. And today's CBS News editor-in-chief Barry Weiss took a huge risk with its future success. She named tech journalist and filmmaker Nick Bilton, who has no experience in traditional broadcast news, as the show's new executive producer. He will replace Tanya Simon, who was with the program for over 30 years. Other staffers handed their walking papers include correspondent Sharon Alfonsi. It was her reporting on torture at El Salvador's Cicot prison that Ms. Weiss pulled last year, ordering more reporting before it could air. CBS and 60 Minutes came in for sharp criticism last night at the News Emmy Awards, where former CBS Evening News anchor Scott Pelley presented the Mike Wallace Memorial Scholarship to student journalist Santiago Campos. Here's part of what he said while accepting the award named for the late 60 Minutes investigative journalist.
1: While I want to thank CBS News for funding this generous gift towards my education, I want to also acknowledge how the recent direction of the outlet stains the legacy of Mike Wallace, the namesake of this scholarship. As corporate elites take hold, over the very pipes through which our information flows, journalism that serves the people becomes increasingly harder to come by, yet ever more crucial. And what the people want is the truth. So if at any time you hesitate to utter the word genocide or remain silent in the face of blatant lies, remember to ask yourself, who is this for? I hope you choose us. Thank you.
2: Congratulations to Santiago Campos. We look forward to seeing your work in the future. God, we need young people like you right behind us. Thank you. God bless you. I know that Mike Wallace is looking down at you with pride at this very moment. Now on with the show.

from the News Emmys in New York City last night. That was former CBS News anchor Scott Pelley and Santiago Campos, recipient of the Mike Wallace Memorial Scholarship.

0: It's time now to hear from one of the big contenders. Not an Emmy winner or an athlete or a politician. It's a sound. This morning, the 2026 Sound of the Year was announced in London. Matthew Herbert is the founder of that contest. You'll hear from him in a moment. But first, here's one of the runners-up. The Sound of the Year contest is put together by the Radiophonic Institute and the Museum of Sound. We reached producer Matthew Herbert in Marshside in the UK.
1: Matthew, what were we just listening to?
2: It's not very nice, is it?
1: Oh, I liked it, but curious, yes.
2: Well, it's pretty ugly if you have to live next to it. So that's a data center, recordings by two people, Jeanette Mueller and Paul Divyak. And they did a series of recordings at a data center, and it's pretty unpleasant.
1: Interesting. I would say when I say I like it, not fun or pleasant, perhaps.
2: Yeah.
1: Some of the other sounds that were contenders this year also come from stories and headlines we've covered on our show. The winner in 2022, or one of the winners, was a recording of the war in Ukraine. 4 years on now, one of this year's contenders was this. There's a juxtaposition there. What is it that we were listening to there?
2: This, I think, is a really interesting, pretty sad one, which is this is a private garden outside of Tehran. And what you're hearing is obviously the bombing in the distance, but you're also hearing a kind of distressed bird calls. Also, there's some dogs there that are distressed, and you can hear the owner calming them down in Farsi. But there's also a restaurant nearby that's still operating. There's still a few noises from the restaurant. So you get the sort of sense of nature, you get sense of a kind of a normal, more normal world, like a restaurant, and then you get this the bombing in the distance. So you get start to build up this multi-layered picture, and it's sort of, I guess, in stark contrast sometimes to the violence of sound and imagery that we associate with war, sort of close up.
1: It lets you in to the conflict in a different way, and the realities that people are trying to survive.
2: Yeah.
1: All of the those clips that we've listened to, for each of them, I wondered, you know, what did it take to gather those sounds? I know that is part of what you're trying to highlight and celebrate with this competition as well. And another clip that really highlights that aspect of it is called Treehopper Songs Inside a Plant Stem. How was that recorded?
2: I love this sound. There's nearly one, actually. I really like this. Like little conversations of insects. So this was recorded by Tom Fisher, and he modified a contact mic and attached it to the stem of a plant, and you can hear these insects sort of communicating with each other and occasionally sort of disturbing the leaf and things like that. But yeah, some of the microphones used in these techniques, like underwater microphones, contact mics, geo mics, which are ones that measure movement of the earth. And I think it's actually interesting as well with sound, which is at the moment you can still get places with microphones that you wouldn't necessarily be able to get with cameras.
1: Yeah.
2: You know, no sound can be copyrighted yet. I think that will change in the future, and eventually McDonald's will copyright the sound of their Big Mac.
1: What is it like for you to spend so much time with all these extraordinary, very specific sounds?
2: Honestly, it's the highlight of my year, and it's such a privilege. I feel so privileged. I've worked a lot with sound, but it can make you feel a bit like, I know I'm pushing it a bit far here, but I did a recording many years ago of 3,500.

0: and people biting an apple at the same time. And I had that same feeling that had that same feeling then, which is like, I felt a little bit like, well, if aliens are listening in, or God's listening in, or the government's listening in, right now, there must be 3,500 people biting into an apple as we speak right now. So there's something, you know, kind of amazing as you sort of skip about the globe. You know, I think about Shaheen Paimani, for example, who I've no idea who that is or what their story is, but that's the person that recorded the Iranian recording in Tehran. You know, some of the clips that we get, you know, are people alive still? Are they safe? Are they okay? And then, of course, you get these incredible nature sounds as well, and sounds that I've never heard before, and a lot of people will have never heard before outside of the sound community. So, yeah, it's such a privilege. It's honestly, I pinch myself.
1: Matthew, thank you for this. We're going to play the winner in just a moment. It is called The Songs of Bearded Seals. We know it was recorded in the Arctic, but what made it the winner for you?
0: Well, I think it's beautifully recorded, which isn't our primary concern. You know, the winner, the Ukraine winner that you mentioned a couple of years ago, was just recorded by someone's mum on her mobile phone. So it's not a criteria, but it is an incredible recording, an underwater recording. And it just, there's something about it that feels so alien, and yet it's of another mammal that we share the planet with. And there's just so much noise at the moment with Donald Trump, and then with the Middle East, and then with the climate crisis, and then in the UK we have possibly a change in Prime Minister coming up soon, and social media. There's just so much noise and clutter, and so sort of human-centric in a way, that I feel like, or I think collectively, I think we felt that we wanted to sort of offer a glass of water in a way, something that's really clear and clean, and reminds people that we share the planet with other living beings who also have needs and requirements, and they have just as much right to be here as we do. Yeah. And yeah, it's Mathias Arignon is the recorder of this, and yeah, it's a gorgeous sound.
1: Well, thank you again, Matthew, and here's that song of the Bearded Seals.
0: Thanks for having me.

0: One or more beef patties topped with crisp dill pickles, sliced tomatoes, shredded lettuce, and a liberal application of mayo and mustard, and drenched in chili meat sauce. It's equal parts enticing and intimidating. It is the Fat Boy, Winnipeg's signature burger. Every local joint puts its own spin on it, but it's generally agreed that the Fat Boy formula can't be improved upon. It can, however, be enlarged upon.
1: This is the world's largest Fat Boy. That's right, the world's largest. Look at this thing. Look at the size of this thing. We put a 7-pound patty on the grill. We cooked it up. And then we added, I don't know, a couple more pounds of chili. I can't do the math.
2: The world's largest Fat Boy is finally here. And it's only at St. James Burger in Chipco. 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
0: You heard right. 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Throw in the towel, and that burger will cost you $179.99 plus taxes. This week, someone stepped up to accept the challenge. Restaurant owner Kevin Rambrand told the CBC how they fared.
3: Curtis Kolmakoff came down and gave it a shot and unfortunately was not able to take down the world's largest Fat Boy. Curtis tried, but at the 10-minute mark, he was about a third of the way through, and he said he could no longer go on. He threw up the white towel. He was out.
4: Oh, did he even want to take home the leftovers?
3: He did. He did. Good. He took home the leftovers. I'm sure him and his family will enjoy it. We cut it up. We put it into boxes. It's 3 or 4 boxes, but they're very heavy boxes. But yes, yeah.
4: So 30 minutes to finish a 7-pound burger. That's just the patty. Is that even humanly possible?
3: I think it's on the precipice of human possibility.

0: I think that if somebody is very capable, if somebody is very talented, I think that there is somebody out there that can do this. Do I think that most people can do it? No. Do I think that most Winnipeggers can do it? Unfortunately, no. Do I think that even a lot of people can do it? No. But the chosen few who can take down the world's largest fat boy will be legends.
1: How long does it take to make and assemble the, quote, world's largest fat boy?
0: Yeah, so we have to shut down for about an hour, 45 minutes to an hour, in order to get everything ready. The patty's 7 pounds of bacon-infused beef, so it's about a 60-40 beef-pork blend, and we put that onto the grill, and it takes about 20-ish minutes to cook. We're constantly temping it and making sure that it's right, and also flipping it a bit of a production, because we have to use a big pizza flipper type thing, you know, those things they put the pizzas right into the wooden. There's probably an official name for it, but I don't sell pizza.
1: Pizza
0: so I don't
1: flipper
0: know what that
1: sounds
0: is.
1: Great.
0: Yeah, we'll go with pizza flipper. And so, yeah, it takes us about 45 minutes to prepare it. We shut down for it. So ideally, that's part of the cost involved. That's part of the risk is if I'm going to shut down for an hour and someone's going to come in and potentially get the food for free, I want to make sure that it's worth my while if they don't. And that's kind of how we're structuring this right now.
1: If someone does succeed,
0: yes,
1: will you shut it down? Are they the champion or how does that work?
0: That's a good question. Let's see how many people fail first.
1: Okay.
0: You know, if somebody was to come out of the gates like this week and beat it, I would hate to deny the opportunity to some other people. If somebody does succeed, maybe we'll up the ante. Maybe we'll add a poutine to it or something else. Maybe we'll figure out a way to increase what's happening. Or maybe I think what I will do is create sort of a wall of fame at least for the winners. But you need some winners in order to do that.
2: Kevin Rambaran of the St. James Burger and Chip Company speaking to guest host Chloe Friesen on Up to Speed in Winnipeg. We're now at the end of As It Happens, the Midnight Edition. Coming up next on CBC Radio 1, the news.
3: 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I'm Neil Kirksall. 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
9: From CBC News, the world is sour. I'm Neil Kumar. The U.S. and Iran have reached a tentative deal to extend their ceasefire for another 60 days. The problem is, President Donald Trump has yet to sign off as both sides trade more strikes and accusations. Paul Hunter has more from Washington.
10: It is all going to be the president's decision.
11: A decision, suggested U.S. Treasury Secretary Scott Bessent at the White House, that remains to be determined whether Donald Trump will sign off on what's described as a tentative agreement to extend the ceasefire in the U.S.-Iran war for 60 days. And in those 2 months, to conduct talks aimed at, among other hot-button issues, ending Iran's nuclear program.
10: Iran has to turn over their highly enriched uranium. They cannot pursue a nuclear weapon.
11: Meanwhile, the current ceasefire seems fragile, with missiles this week fired from Iran intercepted by Kuwaiti forces. If this potential deal is accepted by both sides, a number of changes would kick in. Iran would agree to not charge tolls in the Strait of Hormuz, where oil tankers have been effectively marooned by the fighting. And the U.S. would end its naval blockade of Iranian ports and ease some of its sanctions on Iran. Paul Hunter, CBC News, Washington.
9: Canada is contributing $8 million to organizations responding to the Ebola outbreak. This comes as African health officials warn that funding promises from Western nations have fallen short of what's required to contain the virus. Philippe Shannock reports.
12: Diseases do not respect borders.
13: Federal Health Minister Marjorie Michel says Canada will send funds to the World Health Organization, Africa Centers for Disease Control and Prevention, and agencies like the Red Cross that are on the ground working to contain the spread.
12: It is absolutely crucial that we collectively confront this Ebola outbreak.
13: It's been more than a month since the rare Bundibugyo strain of Ebola was detected in the Democratic Republic of

0: Congo. There are now more than 1,000 suspected cases and hundreds of deaths as the virus spreads to Uganda and beyond. Dr. Stephen Hoffman studies global health at York University.
1: This isn't just about Canada doing good in the world. This is about Canada and other countries through development assistance making the world a safer place.
0: He says drastic cuts to aid programs, particularly by the U.S., likely delayed the detection and response to this epidemic. Philip Leshanock, CBC News, Toronto.
2: Crews have recovered the remains of 6 of the 9 workers who were missing after a massive chemical tank ruptured at a paper mill in Washington state. Officials say the explosion released a flood of caustic liquid, which is capable of causing severe burns and lung injuries. Overall, 11 people were killed in the disaster, including 3 who have yet to be recovered. There were also 8 people who were injured. The incident marks one of the deadliest U.S. workplace accidents in recent decades. 4-time Stanley Cup champion Claude Lemieux has died. Lemieux began his career in the NHL with the Montreal Canadiens back in 1983. He was found dead at a business that he co-owned in Florida. Police say he died by suicide. He was 60 years old. If you or someone you know is struggling, you can reach Canada's Suicide Crisis Helpline. Just call or text 988. The mother of a newborn baby that was found dead outside Halifax last weekend has also died. Richard Cuthbertson reports.
3: The horrifying story of a newborn found dead in a wooded area has taken another terrible turn. The mother who gave birth, who arrived to hospital in critical condition last Friday, has also died. Halifax Police Constable Martin Cromwell.
4: At this point, though, the Nova Scotia Medical Examiner's Office will determine the manner and cause of death.
3: Police have said they do not believe her condition was the result of violence. The woman appeared to have just given birth, setting off an urgent search for the newborn. The body found Sunday in a wooded area. Cromwell said police were never able to speak to the woman before she died Wednesday.
4: Oh, well, that's definitely makes it more complex.
3: Two people, wife and husband Ramandeep Kaur and Sukhpreet Singh, who is related to the mother, have been charged with a number of crimes, including disposing of the baby's body and lying to police. Richard Cuthbertson, CBC News, Halifax.
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5: Hi, I'm Saroja Coelho. 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
6: An eyewitness to the Ebola outbreak in the Democratic Republic of Congo tells us how people are feeling there right now.
7: It doesn't take very much to scratch under the surface to realize that there is a deep current of frustration and fear.
6: I'm Marco Werman.
8: And I'm Carolyn Beeler. Also today in Syria, the urgency of holding the old regime accountable.
9: We cannot wait until we have a good army and a good governance and a good economy. And we have to be realistic.
8: Plus, our walking globe trekker always asks strangers a series of questions.
10: Who are you? Where do you come from? Where are you going?
6: And a South African bassist remembers meeting Paul Simon.
11: When my boss told me he was from Jamaica, he didn't say Jamaica Queens, so I thought he was a rasta.
8: Those stories and more are coming your way today on The World.
6: The current Ebola outbreak in the Democratic Republic of Congo is on track to be one of the deadliest in the history of the virus. More than 1,000 suspected cases and 246 suspected deaths have already been recorded. That's according to the World Health Organization.
8: Declan Walsh, chief Africa correspondent for the New York Times, has been to the outbreak's epicenter and is a mining town in the Democratic Republic of Congo called Mangualu. It's where the first cases of the current outbreak were detected and where cases are still the highest. He told me the scene he witnessed in the main hospital there was dire.
7: It was disastrously short in just about everything. You know, health workers were short in protective equipment. People were being treated in these very old wards that didn't have much equipment. And apart from the shortages, pretty dire shortages, the other issue that the doctors faced was that, you know, they were coming under threats from the local community who were either blaming the outbreak on the medical workers or on the small number of international aid workers who had just arrived in the town to try and help to combat it. And that had resulted in some very tense scenes, confrontations between angry members of the local community.

0: community and medical staff at the hospital.
1: Does it look like a town that has been overtaken by an epidemic and also international aid flowing in? Or is life more going on as usual outside of the hospital in these tents?
0: On the face of things, when you arrive in Mongbualu, it doesn't look like very much has changed. It's a pretty busy town. There are small artisanal gold mining sites all around the town, some of them inside it, a lot of them off to the edges. And, you know, traffic is flowing, shops are open, people are going about their business. But it doesn't take very much to scratch under the surface to realize that there is a deep current of frustration and fear. People know that 5, 7, 8, sometimes 10 people die every day. They see these processions from the hospital compound back down to people's houses where bodies are being collected or indeed for burial. And that has created an enormous amount of fear and apprehension. While we were there, there was a prominent local religious leader who had just died the night before, and there were dozens of people gathered at the entrance of the hospital, kind of hurling abuse at medical workers trying to come in, saying that they wanted to retrieve the body of this pastor so that they could bury it themselves. And of course, medical staff said that they had to stop them because Ebola victims are most dangerous after they've died. The body is highly contagious, which is why it's extremely important to try and bury Ebola victims in a correct manner where the body has been disinfected and crucially where relatives are not able to touch that body. Because if you touch someone who's died from Ebola, you have an extremely high chance of contracting the disease yourself.
1: What is the capacity like for testing and isolating patients there?
0: Extremely limited. In fact, that was one of the central concerns of the medical director of the hospital. When we arrived, we saw a number of isolation tents which had been erected by Médecins Sans Frontières or Doctors Without Borders. The problem is that one of them had been burned down by angry residents the night before, and the other two were empty because the medical staff said they hadn't received any test results from Bunia to say which patients were confirmed Ebola cases and which were suspects. And that's a huge problem because when you're treating an Ebola outbreak, it is essential to separate people who are confirmed from those who are suspected in order to prevent the disease from spreading inside the hospital. And that points to this greater weakness in the response, which is that only a few dozen or perhaps up to 40 tests are being processed every day here in Bunia, but many hundreds of people are suspected to have the virus.
1: So is a surge of international aid arriving now? Is that changing, this lack of tests and other necessary supplies?
0: Well, here in Bunia, there certainly is a lot more activity. You know, a lot of the main UN agencies are here. Other organizations like Doctors Without Borders, I believe Samaritan's Purse, are starting to get established here. But up in Mongbualu, which is about 50 miles away, there is almost nothing available at this point. Doctors Without Borders is there. They've started to secure that main hospital and to set up their own isolation ward. But apart from that, the response is almost negligible.
1: So there are a lot of challenges here to mounting a proper response to this. One of them is lack of supplies, but you've also mentioned a few times locals who distrust or are outright hostile to public health workers. Where does that distrust and hostility come from, and how widespread does it seem to be there?
0: It seems pretty widespread. There's a lot of people we spoke to in the town who either didn't seem to believe that an outbreak was underway or downplayed it. And then other folks you spoke to seemed to believe that what had happened was largely blamed on the medical staff or on the international aid workers who were trying to come in and combat it. And I think one explanation for that is, you know, this great sense of frustration among people, because you've got to remember that even though this outbreak was officially declared about 13 days ago, in fact, it had probably been underway for as long as 2 months prior to that. What that meant that was in Mongbualu, all through the month of April, there were these deaths that were somewhat mysterious. People didn't know what they were, but the medical authorities or the hospitals were not able to help people. And now that the outbreak has been declared, people see patients at the hospital, most of whom are really in the latter stages of the disease, often extremely ill. Many of them are dying, and people feel this great sense of frustration that, as far as they're concerned, people who go to hospital inevitably seem to die.

0: And they're searching for an explanation for that.
1: What kind of public health messaging are folks in the public getting about precautions to take, like hand washing? And are they able or willing to follow those directions?
0: There was some hand washing. Certainly you go at certain shops or hotels, you would see hand washing stations come up. There's a small number of people who wear face masks, even though face masks are less important in this kind of outbreak because the virus is spread by touch, it's not a respiratory illness like COVID. So there is certainly some awareness, but really all of the health workers that I spoke to, people from the World Health Organization and others, said that really, as well as providing equipment to help to treat victims of this outbreak, what's crucially important right now is to provide communication and education for the local population.
1: You mentioned hand washing stations being set up. Is running water not something most folks have access to at home?
0: No, there's very little. There's no electricity in the town apart from what's provided by generators. And there's actually very little running water generally. Even in the hospitals, health workers say, typically in this area, there's often not running water.
1: This is also a place that is impacted by conflict. I imagine that is impacting, you know, how people are interacting with this outbreak and also the ability of aid workers to access the area. Is that right?
0: Yes, that's right. It's a huge complicating factor. On the road between Bunia and Mongwalu, you pass through areas that are inhabited by three different ethnic groups. And all of these groups have got fighters who have clashed with each other in recent years. There's not so much fighting going on now, but that history of conflict and the mistrust that it has engendered really makes it much harder sometimes for groups to reach the population, or people have a sort of an inbuilt mistrust of the central government as well. So they're less inclined to listen to messages mm-hmm. from public health officials and so on.
1: And so that might also be a contributing factor as to why people distrust and even actually are burning down things like isolation tents.
0: That's right. They don't necessarily trust their own government.
1: This is perhaps an impossible question to answer, and so you can decline to answer it if you would like. But I am curious, when you were out reporting in Mongwala, what was your assessment of how much of the spread of Ebola that is happening right now would have been preventable in different conditions? So with wider access to basic things like running water and soap and more trust of government and authority figures, I mean, how preventable could this have been, I guess?
0: Everyone will tell you that the key problem with this outbreak was the late detection. Typically, Ebola outbreaks are detected within a couple of weeks of what's known as the index patient or patient zero, the first patient being detected. In this case, it seems the disease had about 2 months to run before it was officially picked up by the local health system first and then now by the international one. So it's given the virus a huge head start to basically run through the population. And what that means is now that the aid efforts are so far behind the curve, they're really struggling. There's not even a thought about pushing the disease back right now. They're not even succeeding to contain it.
1: So what is the goal?
0: The goal is to move as fast as possible. All of these aid agencies are on the ground here, certainly pushing very hard, but resources are scarce. The local airport here is highly restricted. Neighboring countries like Uganda have closed off their borders to the Democratic Republic of Congo. So there are so many logistical challenges with getting supplies. And then once even the supplies land on the ground, it's a challenge to get them to a place like Mongwalu and start distributing them amidst a population that is, for now at least, deeply distrustful of efforts to push back the disease.
1: How did you get into the epicenter of the Ebola outbreak, given the travel and logistical challenges you just mentioned?
0: So we traveled from Uganda and we arrived in Bunia just the day before the Ugandan authorities shut the border.
1: Was it difficult then to get into Mongwalu or no?
0: Even though it's just 50 miles away, it's actually a three-hour drive because the road is so bad. It's really only a road in name. There's no tarmac. It's extremely bumpy. And you're passing through numerous checkpoints that are mostly manned by Congolese military soldiers. But there's a sort of a tense air all the way along that road. So you get a sense of the, you know, this is the road that, if you like, the virus travels along when it initially came from Mongwalu down to this main

0: city of Bunia. But you also get a sense of the kind of challenges that are facing aid groups as they think about trying to approach that area to start providing help.
1: Right, getting both personnel and aid in via that one bumpy road, it sounds like.
0: That's right. And you know, for the first couple of days that we were in Mongwalu, the Doctors Without Borders staff who had arrived were mostly appeared to be staying in their lodgings because they were afraid to come out. Because when we got there on the first night, there was a mob that tried to storm the hospital in order to take out the body of this religious leader who had died. And that went on for like 5 hours. There was, you know, we could hear gunshots and so on.
1: Wow. You sound, you know, quite calm about this. I know you're an extremely experienced reporter, but are you nervous about your own personal safety?
0: Look, we're taking all the correct precautions. We're following the procedures. If we're working in a place, for instance, going into an Ebola ward, we're completely covered like any professional health worker would be for our own safety. But most of the time, we are, like the population of these areas, you know, really relying on simple things like hand washing just to keep ourselves safe, keeping distance from people. But when you're in a place like Mongwalu, there are just very few guardrails because the extent of the spread of the disease is very hard to judge at this stage because the health systems, frankly, aren't really in place to gauge that or to provide safeguards to the public to try and help people keep safe.
1: Declan Walsh is the chief Africa correspondent for the New York Times. He joined us from Bunia, a town in the Democratic Republic of Congo, near the epicenter of the current Ebola outbreak. Declan, thank you so much for this conversation.
0: My pleasure.

Next up on the show, if you were walking across the globe and could only ask people the same three questions wherever you go, what would you want to know? Our next guest did just that. You're with the world.

0: This is The World. I'm Marco Werman. Our next guest is someone we always look forward to speaking with on the show. Paul Salopek is a National Geographic explorer. He has been walking the world on foot, yes, continent to continent for over a decade. We've never discussed, though, what he calls milestones. Every time he clocks 100 miles, Paul stops wherever he is to interview the first person he sees. I asked him how this routine ties in to the rest of his walking project.
1: The thing that I wanted to standardize at the very, very beginning was, let's do a series of stories that appear systematically, geographically across the world. And the way I looked at it, because my education is a biologist, is that, you know, when biologists go out to survey an ecosystem, they lay a string across the land, right? X number of meters long, and then every meter or two, they take a systematic sample of, you know, plants or soil or whatever. It's called a transect. And that's how you measure biodiversity. I thought, let's apply this kind of biological methodology to storytelling, and every 100 miles in straight lines, right? We're not talking the squiggles of a trail, but like as the crow flies,
0: right.
1: Stop and do the same kind of recordings all the way across the planet. And that was the methodology I came up with. You mentioned talking to the first human being I meet. I do, and I have a systematic number of questions. There are three questions. And the idea is that by the end of this massive journey, we have kind of a gallery, a portrait of humanity and landscapes as seen on foot at the turn of the millennium across the world. That's kind of the philosophy and the idea and the vision behind this milestone thing.
0: So what are the three questions, and what's the range of responses you've gotten? I know there are a lot of responses you've gotten. So

0: could just give us a sample.
1: Yeah, the three questions are the same questions that I get asked every single day by the strangers that I walk by. Who are you? Where do you come from? Where are you going? So it's my chance to kind of turn those questions around. And so the answers are all over the place. These questions are intentionally open-ended. People can answer philosophically saying, I don't know where I come from, or they could say, I might come from God, or they can say, I've come from that blue house.

0: I knew where I was going. I hope I'm going to a better place in my life, or I'm going down there to the store to buy some bread. It's all over the place. It's wonderful.
1: I mean, coming from the biologist point of view, you're looking for fairly objective answers to questions like, who are you, where do you come from, and where are you going? Are the interactions always friendly?
0: This has been actually the hardest part as a reporter of my entire project. These milestones Why? Seem kind of simple because I'm coming up to somebody completely cold. I'm carrying a backpack. I'm a stranger. They're a little bit freaked out. They're maybe a little bit curious. It's awkward. It's strange. And people do say no. And who says no depends on the culture. It depends on gender, something that I didn't pick up at first. Walking through the Muslim part of the world in an also conservative countryside, women would walk away from me, right? And so if you go at the beginning, it's mostly guys, because I was like, if I was striking out with women who were kind of afraid of me or there were gender barriers, I needed somebody. And the persons who would speak to me, because I'm a man, were other men. But after a while, I thought, that's fake. That's not really true. That isn't scientific, if you will. So I began putting in, if the first person, human being I met at these milestones was a woman and she walked away or didn't want to talk, I just put that. I said this, you know, there was I encountered a woman and she declined an interview. And that, I think that was more representative. So you'll see those sprinkled throughout now the journey. Mm.
1: And you wouldn't talk to anybody else at that point. You just move on to the next 100 miles.
0: Just move next, because I thought it was kind of, again, it was skewing the whole process. So even seeing where people don't talk to me is information and why, right?
1: So these quick hits, I mean, you spoke with us not long ago about some of the partners you've had along your trek, people who accompany you for a few miles or even sometimes a few days. I wonder if any of these milestone interviewees ever became walking partners and what you and they gained along the route from having these conversations first.
0: That sometimes happens, and it does. And it's, you know, it's wonderful. You know, we stop. Here's kind of a little bit awkwardness. Me and my walking partner have to explain to this kind of startled stranger by two kind of scruffy people carrying backpacks saying, we want to talk to you. If there's a cell signal, I show them my phone saying, here's my project. See, there I am walking with a camel. And if, you know, they're often very skeptical and don't believe me. But on several occasions, people do kind of warm up. And they end up walking with me a little while. Now, I won't say that these random milestone encounters led to people who walked with me for, you know, weeks or months, but often like that day, somebody would be so intrigued, they'd kind of lay aside whatever work they had and come walk to us. That has happened.
1: Have milestones ever changed the trajectory of your walk in unexpected ways?
0: Not really. I mean, because I'm not walking towards them. You know, it's like, I don't know where they're going to be. That's part of the problem. Is that I'm walking with a GPS device. It goes ping, and I look at it. And it says, it's 100 miles from the last milestone in a direct line. And so it comes as a surprise to me. In fact, the opposite has happened, Marco. I sometimes walk through milestones because I don't hear the ping, especially along highways. And I go to, you know, I pull into a guest house that night, and I look at my GPS, and I slap my head. I say, we walked past a milestone, so I have to go back. And I actually do.
1: Wow.
0: And I... You know, if it's within a few miles, I shrug off my pack, and as I did in South Korea, and jogged back. I told my Korean walking partner, we were at a gas station, you just chill here, have an ice cream. It was a hot day, and I jogged back, I think, 5 kilometers to kind of do the milestone. And it was an empty one. It was on an abandoned railway line. Other times, like I remember in Uzbekistan, we walked a long way, like almost 40 kilometers. Past the milestone, and I had to get in a car. I flagged a car and went back and recorded it. And it is. The guy who gave me a lift became the encounter, right? Because he happened to be there. He dropped me. So anyway, you'll see a few of those kind of crazy milestones in there too.
1: So when the Out of Eden walk wraps up at the south end of South America, you'll have completed about 22,000 miles. Roughly that will amount to 220 interviews. You call this part of the Out of Eden walk a map of faces. So what do these portraits tell us, do you think, about the world in 2026? And what will you do with this map of oral history?
0: You know, the beautiful thing about the simplicity of this idea is that it relies to some degree on serendipity. And so I can talk to like a migrant by accident. And that's recorded sometimes, right? In Jordan, at one milestone, it was Syrian refugees that I met. And that tells part of the story of the civil war in Syria at that time, right? So the idea at the end is to use this kind of rainbow of humanity.

0: identity, because, you know, the majority of people that I do bump into, migrants aside, are generally from that place. So you can see the face of humankind change, right? Through all the different rainbow of ethnicities, languages, cultures. It's really lovely. It's beautiful. And it shows the continuity of the human family. And along the way, you can see the faces and read the voices of the stories of the people encountered at each place. So it's kind of a gallery of humanity.
1: A beautiful gallery at that. That's National Geographic explorer Paul Salopek. Thank you very much for joining us again, Paul.
0: Thank you, Marco. Always a pleasure.
1: Paul's walking project is the Out of Eden Walk. You can follow his journey online and see that gallery of humanity in progress. It's all at outofedenwalk.nationalgeographic.org.
2: Still ahead on the show, we speak with a bass player from South Africa who created an iconic riff 40 years ago. He and Paul Simon are on tour again this summer. 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

0: This is The World. I'm Carolyn Beeler. Syria's fledgling legal system, post Bashar al-Assad, is attempting something it has never done before. Atif Najib, the former head of political security in the city of Daraa, is on trial. Najib is a cousin of Syria's former dictator and is charged with overseeing the arrest and torture of school children. Their crime was spray painting anti-regime slogans on a wall back in 2011. And their punishment was considered the spark that started the civil war in Syria. This is the first national criminal proceeding against a senior figure in Assad's security apparatus. Deborah Amos reports from Damascus.
1: At the Palace of Justice in central Damascus, police in riot gear make sure only those invited got passage into the courtroom. Lawyers, diplomats, human rights observers, a few journalists, families of victims selected in advance. Among the crowd in the hallway, men in their late 20s and 30s, the teenagers arrested and brutally tortured in the spring of 2011 after scrawling anti-regime slogans on a school wall in Daraa.
2: Can I find out your name?
1: Muawiyah Sayasni was 15 years old when he picked up a can of black spray paint. Inspired by the Arab Spring in Tunisia and Egypt, he wrote four words on the wall of his school. It's your turn, doctor. The doctor being Bashar al-Assad, trained as an ophthalmologist in London before inheriting his father's dictatorship. Within 2 days, security forces were at his door. He was arrested and tortured for 45 days.
2: You knew you would be in trouble. Why did you do it?
3: They didn't expect the regime to be that cruel. They thought they would be treated as children, so they didn't expect that.
1: By the time he got out, the streets of Daraa were already in a revolt that spread across the country. He soon joined a militia. He fought the Assad regime for years in the province where it all began. He lost friends, buried some of them himself. For his sacrifice, he wants justice and even the death penalty for the security chief who ordered his arrest, now sitting in a metal cage in the courtroom.
4: This is new in our culture.
1: That's Motassem Souafi, the executive director of The Day After, a Syrian organization that supports a democratic transition in Syria. Souafi was in exile in Turkey for years, where he organized Syrian activists, lawyers, and researchers to plan for a post-Assad Syria. He came back to Damascus as soon as the regime fell.
4: And I understand the feelings of the victims. They

0: you know, that the defendant is guilty. They want him to be hanged on immediately. So it's a very emotional moment.
1: The stakes are higher for the new interim government, he says. They want to show Syria can conduct an evidence-based fair trial and to establish the rule of law for the first time in Syrian history. Sayoufi was critical of the first court session, when families were allowed to chant in the courtroom, waving the photos of victims in front of the defendant. The second session was more professional, he says, with carefully selected invitations and a methodical examination of the evidence. The government was under enormous pressure to get this trial underway, and everyone is learning on the job.
0: There will be no this good time for anything. So we cannot wait until we have a good army and a good governance and a good economy. And we have to be realistic.
1: The judge read the charges, including murder, torture, and responsibility for massacres framed as crimes against humanity under international law. The defendant denied it all, says Sayoufi. He got an invitation to observe the trial. It's a good start, he says, but the challenges ahead are enormous.
0: You're talking about millions of people who were involved in these violations of human rights. Millions of people. So you have to create a system that, well, people can go to court and submit a case against someone. This is important.
1: The legal system is being built from scratch. Managing expectations on who should face charges may be even harder, says Salim Qasim.
2: Is it the person that gave the order? Is it the person that did the torturing? Is it the person at the top? If you want to prosecute every criminal, I believe that we're going to have hundreds of thousands in prison. They need to pay attention to the details, who can be given amnesty and who cannot. And I think that victims need to be a part of this conversation.
1: Qasim represents something new in Syria, an activist influencer with tens of thousands of followers, a dramatic change from the Assad era when the state monopolized every media outlet. Qasim posts about politics and accountability. She also documents Syrian memory projects.
3: There are tens of families that are planting fig trees in the memory of their loved ones who never came back.
1: Each family also plants a wooden marker with the name of a son, daughter, brother, husband, or father, with the year they vanished into Assad's prison system. The Syrian Network for Human Rights says more than 100,000 were dumped in mass graves across the country. This is one of the biggest numbers of forced disappearances in the 21st century. Qasim says these living memorials are also a way to preserve public memory that the Assad regime tried to erase.
2: How do we learn of what happened? Talking about it and commemorating it and remembering it is a very important aspect of how we carry on in the future.
1: Justice is also crucial for the future, say many Syrians, but critics charge the timing of the trial has less to do with justice than with politics. The economy is in ruins. Reconstruction has barely begun. The promises of the transition, electricity, jobs, and functioning institutions remain unmet. Did the government schedule the trial now as a commitment to justice or as a distraction or a performance of justice?
0: It's a common analysis now because they are receiving pressure from different corners on different topics.
1: That's Motassem Souafi. He says Syrians struggling to feed their families are pressing the government for answers.
0: So it's good that they respond to the pressure. And I hope they respond to pressure on other things as well. Electricity prices, fuel prices today, because you cannot pick and choose.
1: The motives may be mixed, but that doesn't make what happened at the Palace of Justice insignificant. At the same time, the euphoria over the end of the Assad regime is fading as the challenges of rebuilding a devastated country become clear. For Syrians, it's too early to declare a verdict until they see who ends up in court. For the world, I'm Deborah Amos, Damascus.
4: This story was funded with a grant from the Pulitzer Center.

0: Let's head now to Cyprus, the island nation in the Mediterranean. Its modern history is defined by a simmering geopolitical tension going back decades, but those tensions now seem to be increasing. Cyprus is a member of the European Union and is divided between the Turkish Cypriot north and the Greek Cypriot south. Each side has its own leader. Turkey has reacted with alarm to Emmanuel Macron's announcement that France is planning to send soldiers to the island. From Istanbul, Dorian Jones reports on what's going on in the Eastern Mediterranean.
1: Turkish officials are sharply criticizing France's plan to send soldiers to Cyprus as part of a status of force agreement expected to be signed in June, warning it would worsen tensions on the island. International relations professor Serhat Güvenç from Istanbul's Kadir Has University says Ankara sees the move as part of a growing rivalry between France and Turkey.
2: Turkey and France are geopolitical rivals. So they have been in competing with each other in Africa, in places like Africa. And in the Eastern Mediterranean, I guess the France is inclined to view Turkey as a potential revisionist power pursuing hegemonic aspirations in the region. Cyprus is a small island. Such a concentration of power in such a small island and lack of unity of command may indeed lead to escalation, undesired, unwanted escalation.
1: Greek Cypriot President Nikos Christodoulidis insists that any French deployment would be for, quote, humanitarian purposes. Former Cypriot ambassador Rupedis Evriadis says Ankara is exaggerating its concerns and argues that the real security threat faced by Cyprus is Turkey's military presence in the north of the island.
3: Listen, which comes first, the chicken or the egg? I mean, these things are happening because we feel also very, very insecure. It is 40,000 Turkish troops on the island in an aggressive posture, mind you. And Turkey is not going to do anything that Turkey doesn't want to do. I mean, can you imagine a situation where Turkey, quote unquote, will be forced? Who is going to force Turkey to do something that Turkey considers its own national interest? I mean, the insecurity on the island stems directly from the continuing occupation and violations of human rights that come with any occupation.
1: Macron's support for the Republic of Cyprus echoes his strong backing of Greece. During a recent visit to Athens, the French premier said there was no room for doubt about France's military support for Greece against any threats, a statement widely interpreted as being aimed at Turkey. Turkey and Greece have multiple territorial disputes in the Mediterranean and Aegean Seas, and France's increased support for both Greece and Cyprus comes as Athens and Nicosia are strengthening security ties with Israel. Turkish-Israeli relations are already tense, with both sides seeing the other as a growing threat, warns international relations expert Güvenç.
2: Cyprus problem is no longer Cyprus problem per se, but it has become a part of the wider geopolitical rivalries in the region. Ankara is now facing a serious risk of encirclement in the Eastern Mediterranean as a result of this alignment between Israel, Greek Cypriots, and Greece, of course. I mean, and they can deny Turkey if they combine their capabilities, military and naval capabilities. I mean, they may attempt to deny Turkey access to the Eastern Mediterranean. So this is a danger.
1: Ankara's fears of isolation are set to grow as Washington hosts a summit next month with Greece, Cyprus and Israel. Özgür Ünlü Hüsükçükler, who leads the German Marshall Fund office in Ankara, warns the region is caught in a growing cycle of distrust and that any new military deployment to Cyprus is likely to be matched by a similar response.
4: It's likely that Turkey would increase its own posture in the north to counterbalance. It would further militarize the island. So Turkey could make new deployments, drones, even fighter jets, at a time when the transatlantic community at large is facing a much larger external threat. NATO allies should not be posturing again.

0: against each other. And that's what we are seeing. This is unacceptable. But the risk of a real confrontation is very limited. What it will lead to, both sides will double down on their current positions.
1: Turkey, with the second largest army in NATO, is seen by some in the European Union as the answer to growing fears about the United States' commitment to Europe's defence amid the ongoing Russian threat. A collaboration that was on the agenda of the Turkish Foreign Minister Hakan Fidan's visit to Berlin this week. But tensions over Cyprus are threatening to cast a shadow over such aspirations. Dorian Jones, Istanbul.
2: That report came to us from the Inside Europe podcast from our partner, DW.
3: The mercury is climbing in many parts of the globe. This week's deadly heat wave in Western Europe has pushed temperatures upwards of 95 degrees Fahrenheit as far north as London, and it is only May.
2: The temperature has been an issue at the French Open tennis tournament, where conditions have been described as a heat dome. That's what happens when warm air gets trapped in a particular area.
3: A ball girl nearly fainted on Monday, and men's player Jakub Menchik collapsed on court on Thursday. He said his body, quote, just turned off.
2: Also in India, a heat wave there has killed at least 16 people in the south and sparked forest fires in the north. We will be covering the heat in different regions as the season progresses.

0: NASA made a big announcement this week.
1: Good afternoon, and welcome to NASA headquarters in Washington, D.C. Today, we're joined by agency leadership to share updates on the moon base and discuss NASA's progress towards establishing a sustained presence on the lunar surface.
2: Yes, a base on the moon. It appears the space race is on again, and the U.S. wants to be the first country to establish a permanent base on the moon. This is NASA's Jared Isaacman.
1: People are looking up again, believing in big things again, and paying attention as America returns to the moon again, and this time to stay.
0: Government agencies and private companies have been planning together for this base. Isaacman says the hope is to establish what he calls an orbital economy, beginning with a lunar economy.
2: Now, anyone who's seen The Martian with Matt Damon knows that other celestial bodies are not very hospitable to humans. In the film, Damon plays a botanist stranded on Mars who has to figure out how to grow crops there.
3: The problem is water. I have created 126 square meters of soil, but every cubic meter of soil requires 40 liters of water to be farmable. So I got to make a lot more water.
0: To that point, here's Jared Isaacman of NASA.
1: I'm often asked why we send our astronauts into such harsh and dangerous and unforgiving environment of space or the lunar surface and at such great cost.
0: He goes on to list those reasons.
1: The science and all that we will learn that will make life better here on Earth, to advance humankind on this great adventure, to inspire the next generation to do it better than we can, and to be very clear, to master the skills for where we will inevitably go next.
2: Next, after the moon, would be Mars. But first, NASA plans to launch Artemis 3 in mid-2027. Lori Glaze, also from NASA, says the Artemis 2 mission in April was a huge success.
4: The mission's science was fundamentally about enabling exploration. The crew served as both scientists and test subjects. They helped us understand how to collect data, operate safely, and coordinate crew, flight controllers, and science teams to accomplish our objectives.
0: And while we are talking celestial news, here's another bit of it for you. We are getting a rare blue micromoon this weekend. A micromoon is the most distant and smallest looking full moon of the year. And a blue moon is a second full moon in a single month. Pretty rare, and the inspiration for a pretty good song.

An international friendship and collaboration that lasts for decades. Not bad if you can get it. A tale about that still coming on the show. We speak with a South African bassist who played on Paul Simon's Graceland album and still tours with him. You're listening to The World.

This is The World. I'm Marco Werman. 40 years ago, music fans were hearing this famous riff on MTV and radio stations all over the globe. That's South Africa's Bakiti Khumalo on the bass in the 1986 hit You Can Call Me Al from Paul Simon's groundbreaking album Graceland. Safe to say the whole album would have been decidedly less edgy were it not for Bakiti Khumalo.

0: Paquita Kumalo is on tour with Paul Simon this summer, playing tunes from Simon's vast catalog. Perfect opportunity to revisit this conversation I had with Kumalo last summer. We were talking about the phone call he got 40 years ago to play on the Graceland album, and Kumalo told me he really didn't know who Paul Simon was at the time.
1: Find out that Paul Simon is a musician from America. But when my boss told me he was from Jamaica, he didn't say Jamaica, Queens, so I thought he was a rascal. when he talk about the song Mother and Child Reunion, and I thought, oh yeah, I know the song.

0: once Bakiti Kumalo made the connection, he was all in.
1: And then I got to the studio. When I got to the studio, it was a bunch of people. And Paul was there. And then I met Paul. And he told me how much he loved what I was doing. And that really gave me a green light to whatever happens, you know. And when you have a situation like this, you have sweet and sour. So I choose the sweet side, but the sour side was the political situation in South Africa back then, you know. But I really didn't pay attention on them. Like, I'm not dealing with this right now. I'm going to take the music part of it and move forward.
0: Well, I want to talk about your bass playing in a moment, but as long as we're there, I mean, Paul Simon recorded Graceland in 1986 in South Africa, very controversial at the time because boycotts over apartheid were gaining strength. How did you decide to play on the album?
1: It was because Paul, the sound that he had on those traditional recordings, that really, he wanted that. But I had to fight the record label in South Africa because my thing, I wasn't signed with the label. I was a session musician. Whenever I'm needed, I'll show up and play. But I was not with the part of recording label. So when it came and then the recording company, they kind of like tried to take over everything. They want to bring their own musicians and they couldn't play. And Paul was not the sound that he wanted. He wanted the sound that I introduced. So for me, it was like I'm a side man and I'm a bass player and I want to go distance. I don't want to just be a South African bass player. I think I have a talent. I just need some support to help me. And Paul came through. He loved our music. He was not taking an advantage of our music.
0: Let's talk about the music and those notes. I want to break down the bass line in You Can Call Me Al. It is such a cool riff, and every time it comes on the album, I'm just there, you know, like doing the air bass. Was that you and Paul Simon coming up with that together, or was that one of those spontaneous in-the-moment brainstorms you had? Like, where'd you come up with that?
1: I asked Paul, and he gave me an opportunity. He says, hey, do it, you know. If it's something that it's good, we'll keep it, you know. And I played, and they stopped.

0: me, they told me, that's it.
1: I'm speaking with South African bass player Bakidi Khumalo. You've recorded with a slew of artists through the years, Cyndi Lauper, there's also Herbie Hancock, and some traditional Irish tunes with American fiddle player Eileen Ivers. This is Gravel Walk off of Ivers' 1999 album, Crossing the Bridge.

0: Bagheera, talk about crossing bridges, because Paul Simon got you rocking a Zydeco bass line on Graceland, but was it a challenge to find the groove in a traditional Irish tune?
1: Yes, I would say yes. It was a little bit challenging because it's hectic. You know, the music is moving so much and the bass. And but, you know, I love challenges. My life is to, like, you know, chase the challenges and face the challenges.
0: Speaking of challenges, I know Paul Simon has had some severe hearing loss. How has that complicated things on stage during the Quiet Celebration tour?
1: Man, nobody knows like I do. I mean, I've spent 40 years watching him create. He loves music, and he can figure out anything to put it together. And just to watch him, how he creates, and he talks to the band, and we play with the dynamics that's comfortable for him.
0: I wonder if he counts more on your bass line for the vibration almost. I know dancers often rely on those heavy bass lines to guide them.
1: No. The bass line, he knows I'm secured. I'm safe. I'm carrying the whole group without being so present. But my thing is to give him enough that he can feel, not hear it, but feeling it. And then same thing with the drums, because the drums are loud and, you know, the bass can be adjusted. The drums can adjust. So I'm adjusting to what the drums are doing. And give him what he needs, the bass, without being loud. And we play, you know, pretty good, you know.

That was South African-based player Bakiti Khumalo speaking with us last year while on tour with Paul Simon. They're both out on the road again beginning next week in California and then swinging east with dates through the end of July.

0: 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Also on YouTube, you'll find more of our reporting. We are at The World News GBH. I'm Carolyn Beeler.
1: And I'm Marco Werman. Thank you very much for listening.

0: PRX.
1: That was The World from PRX. The program was recorded earlier in the day.
2: The following program was previously recorded by NHK World Japan.
3: This is Asian View from NHK World Japan. I'm Raja Pradhan. North Korean leader Kim Jong-un has reportedly overseen a series of weapons tests, including the launch of an AI-guided tactical cruise missile. The state-run Korean Central News Agency says launches were held Tuesday for the cruise missile and a tactical ballistic missile warhead. The AI-guided missile will be deployed to a southern region that contains the military demarcation line with South Korea.

0: The report claims the missile can precisely strike targets 100 kilometers away. South Korean media outlets say Seoul and its surrounding areas could fall within its range. Rescuers in Laos have reportedly reached 5 people who've been trapped in a cave by floods and a landslide since last week. 2 others remain unaccounted for. Rescuers are working to bring people to the surface. The 7 were reportedly looking for gold in the cave in Saisonbun province in central Laos. A flash flood and a landslide hit while they were inside, blocking their exit. 1 member of the group managed to escape and sought help. Rescuers need to crawl through a narrow passage to reach the area. The operation has been hampered by sporadic rain, raising water levels. Health authorities in Bangladesh say at least 88 children have died from measles infections this year. Cases have surged rapidly since March. Low-income communities have been hard hit. Some medical facilities are so overwhelmed, they're struggling to admit patients. Health authorities have identified more than 8,700 laboratory-confirmed infections nationwide. The government has been running a mass vaccination campaign since last month with support from the United Nations. This is NHK World Japan.
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0: 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May 31st to June 6th is National Accessibility Week, celebrating the contributions of Canadians with disabilities, promoting accessibility and inclusion across the country, while removing barriers and ensuring equal participation for all Canadians. And you can learn more by visiting the CBC Disability Life website, a resource for Canadians with disabilities, their caregivers, and allies. 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
1: From CBC News, the world is sour. I'm Neil Kumar. A tentative deal has been reached between the U.S. and Iran to extend the ceasefire for another 60 days. U.S. Vice President J.D. Vance says they are now waiting for President Trump to endorse it.
2: Well, I think it's hard to say exactly when or if the president is going to sign the MOU. We're going back and forth on a couple of language points. I do think that we've made a lot of progress here. It's very clear that I think the Iranians, they want a deal, and they want to open the Straits of Hormuz. We want them to open the Straits of Hormuz. There are a couple of issues on the nuclear stuff.
1: Vance says there are still a few sticking points that need to be worked out. The framework includes reopening the Strait of Hormuz. In Romania, officials say that a Russian drone has crashed into an apartment building in the city of Galați. In a statement, the defense ministry says it happened as Russia carried out attacks in Ukraine near the border. The crash caused a fire on the 10th floor of the building, which led to the evacuation of about 70 people. Two people received medical treatment for minor injuries. The head of the World Health Organization says Ebola can indeed be stopped. Tedros Adhanom Ghebreyesus made the comments after arriving in Congo to visit the affected regions.
3: The mistrust, we can see it. People are really worried. They're not understanding what's happening. And I think that could also affect the response. But I have faith.
1: The head of the WHO is also calling for a ceasefire to be declared in the areas that have been hit the hardest by the virus and to let health workers in. Back here at home, this year's wildfire season is now underway. On Thursday, the federal government presented its wildfire forecast. Kate Kyle has the details.
4: While the wildfire season is underway, it's off to a quieter start than in recent years. But Jan Boulanger with Natural Resources Canada says it probably won't stay that way.
5: This season retains the potential to be a significant one right across the country.
4: British Columbia faces the highest wildfire risk, particularly in July. Southern Ontario and Quebec will likely peak in June. And in the last few days, there's already been an increase in fire activity in Manitoba, Saskatchewan, and the Northwest Territories.
6: We know that situation can change rapidly.
4: Eleanor Olszewski is the Federal Minister of Emergency Management and Community Resilience.

0: And that's why preparedness matters in every community.
1: And she says that's why Ottawa has funded expansions in Canada's aerial firefighting capacity and modernizing alert systems. Kate Kyle, CBC News, Yellowknife.
2: In Ottawa, police say that a six-year-old has died after being found in the Rideau River. The child was reported missing just after 5 p.m. local time Thursday. Paramedics performed life-saving efforts before the child died in hospital a short time later. Police say the investigation is ongoing. The Saskatchewan legislature is undergoing some renovations. A former office is getting turned into a private washroom for female MLAs. Right now, there is a private bathroom for men with multiple stalls and urinals. Women who make up 30% of the legislature share one stall. The CBC's Colleen Silverthorne has the story.
3: Iris Lang has worked at Saskatchewan's legislative building for 41 years. As clerk of the assembly, she's watched the number of women elected as MLAs grow, but their bathroom space has stayed the same. One stall for everyone to share.
4: There has been a need, and now there's more and more women, and it's just equitable.
3: Long overdue, a new bathroom is nearly complete for female MLAs, with multiple stalls and a family change room. NDP MLA Kim Breckner says it's about time. She has a five-month-old who she brought to work this week, since MLAs don't get maternity leave. And she's not alone.
5: There's a lot of instances where we're going to have to bring our babies. It makes this a whole lot easier.
3: As for Lang, the new bathroom is in her old office. She pushed to get the project done. Lang plans to retire in 2 years and says it'll be a great legacy to leave behind. Colleen Silverthorne, CBC News, Regina.
2: And that is The World This Hour. For CBC News, I'm Neil Kumar.

0: I'm Saroja Coelho, and you're listening to CBC Radio 1. 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
1: Well, here we are again. One of the biggest, most talked about shows of the moment is A Hockey Romance. And it's based on a series of novels by a Canadian writer. Off Campus is the number one show on Prime Video. So why are hockey romances so hot right now? I'm Emile Niazi, sitting in for Elamine Abdel-Mahmoud. This is Commotion. Gillian McKercher and Steve Dangle-Glynn are here. Hello and welcome to the show.
2: Hello.
3: Good morning.
1: So, Steve, it feels like the hockey romance genre kind of came out of nowhere. You know, you had the massive success of the TV show Heated Rivalry, which kind of, reignited the interest in the series of books. And now you have this massive series Off Campus. So why is the hockey romance genre just blowing up right now?
2: Well, it's funny. Like I've always sort of noticed it on the outskirts of hockey and everything. Like I more pay attention to the games and the league and everything, but I am chronically online, like a lot of folks. And it happened, I guess, slowly over time, but also incredibly fast. This past year, it was probably thanks to the TV show, but I guess I didn't understand the influence of book talk and these books and until it really infiltrated my house. Like one day I just realized my wife was asking more and more questions about hockey than she ever had.
1: Yeah.
2: And we've known each other for nearly 20 years and I've been doing this the whole time. And it's because she's reading all the books.
1: Yeah.
2: All the off-campus ones, Heated Rivalry, all of that.
1: And what does that feel like? Because I have to imagine this must have been something that you felt like, you know, was probably your little corner of the world. And now suddenly the entire world is like, yeah, so what does it mean when they do this and they do that?
2: Well, it's funny because like hockey is still very much this niche thing. In Canada, it's not. And I guess sometimes we forget about that. But most other parts of the world don't treat hockey the way that we do. Right. And sometimes we lose sight of that, you know, but every now and then hockey is thrust into the lexicon and everything. You know, the Leafs lose to their own Zamboni driver and all of a sudden everyone's talking about them. That was sort of my last experience with this. But then with all the Heated Rivalry stuff, it was a whirlwind and good for the sport. I'm not 100% certain the sport understands that, though.
1: Okay, well, we'll get into that in a little bit. Jillian, I want to get into Off Campus. This is a pretty typical rom-com. You've got Hannah. She's a socially

0: awkward star student, and then Garrett, who is the college hockey captain who, quote, doesn't do girlfriends. Let's listen to a bit of the trailer.
1: So what, I help you study and you play my fake boyfriend to get Justin's attention? Deal.
2: Whoa, easy.
3: We're going to be fake dating. There needs to be real kissing.
2: I just met you.
0: Okay, so Hannah and Garrett start a fake relationship. They end up falling in love. It's a classic rom-com trope. But Jillian, there's not actually a ton of hockey played in the show. Instead, it's kind of just used to create this compelling romance. Is there something you think about hockey in particular that would make it a good backdrop for a rom-com?
4: Definitely. I think on one hand, you have players who are in top physical condition. They've already been vetted as among the best in their sport. So these are already aesthetic things, which work really well for the rom-com genre. So like, people are hot. That's great. We're in. But additionally, you also have the sport element. So we have players, high stakes, going against each other. So already there's tension and sort of anticipation. And I think for hockey, because it's an arena, there's this sort of contained element, which works really well for rom-com. And additionally, as has already been said, outside of Canada, hockey's still pretty niche. There hasn't been as much celebrity crossover with hockey players as there has been with like basketball or football. And so I think there's still an air of mystery that really works well for our romantic projections on hockey players.
0: Oh, you know, I didn't really think about that mystery element, you know, because like you mentioned, of course, we're so used to seeing, you know, football. The crossover has been so evident just with the whole Taylor Swift and Travis Kelce of it all. We're used to seeing sports like football, basketball, even baseball to some degree crossover, maybe because of the Americanness of it all. But why do you think hockey just hasn't had that pop culture influence, Steve?
5: I mean, it's a really conservative sport. It's really insular, and it kind of shuns individualism. Anyone who's ever really tried to have a brand for themselves is kind of shunned or tut-tutted, and it often starts behind the scenes and it gets loud quick. And then all of a sudden you're kind of ostracized. It's definitely gotten in its own way. More than any other sport in North America, I think, in that regard.
0: You think it's almost sort of part of the culture that it's just not really meant to promote that those stars in the same way.
5: Yeah, and I think there's nothing wrong with, you know, promoting teamwork and all those great elements that we love about it. But when it shuns individualism, it shuns attention seeking. At least it traditionally has. It's maybe moving away from that a bit, but kicking and screaming.
0: Yeah. Jillian, what do you think about that? Is there anything that stands out to you as to why we haven't seen hockey more part of the pop culture conversation?
4: I think that what was just said is very accurate, because I was just thinking, like, we've seen Tom Brady at the Met Gala. We've seen, you know, Kardashians date basketball players. Not that you have to date a Kardashian to be like breakthrough to the mainstream, but I think that there's sort of like a sexy element to having certain stars from other sports celebrated. We see it with like Lewis Hamilton from F1. We see it with like tennis players and basketball players. But with hockey, I do think there's an element of like enclosure, or at least like, we're a team. It almost feels like the army from just like an outsider perspective, where it's like, we don't want to have anyone stand out. The charisma, like kind of this raw sexual charisma that we can see in some of these other players, even in The Last Dance, if I'm watching that on like Netflix, we don't see that put out in front of us. Even with TikTok, like, we don't really see like winks or showing off. So I think that's what is holding hockey back.
0: Yeah. And Jillian, the next dance is, that's a basketball doc that you're talking about.
4: Yes. Yes.
0: I mean, so far, Jillian, you know, we've talked about these shows as being, you know, lighthearted, fun rom-coms. But the next part of this conversation is much more serious. So I just want to give a heads up that we will be talking about a traumatic part of the storyline in Off Campus.

0: specifically, but also some of the darker parts of hockey culture in general. So I just wanted to make that clear before we get into this next question. So Jillian, over the course of the show, we learned that the main character of Off Campus, Hannah, survived a sexual assault in high school, and her attacker was a hockey player. For the most part, this is a dark undercurrent in what is otherwise a pretty light and frothy show. How do you feel about the way that they incorporated this into the series?
1: I thought it was really realistic. On one hand, there's unfortunately sexual assault, regardless of who is the perpetrator, is just a reality for many women. So I think that within the storyline, it makes sense that there would be a character who is carrying that past with her. And I thought that it was really well integrated, not just with Garrett's reaction to the news, but also just from a symbolic perspective, having this element come from a hockey player and then the reaction from Garrett. So how does he confront this aggression, which is part of the sport? Does he react with equal aggression, or does he support the victim? And I think that plays out really nicely without giving away any spoilers. That confronts both of those. And I think the sport is trying to confront that as well. How does it confront the publicized and non-publicized sexual assault that happens or has happened within the sport?
0: Mm. Heated rivalry, you know, offers some criticism of the homophobia that exists in hockey culture. Do you think Off Campus is offering a specific critique of hockey culture, or, you know, are we expecting too much from our rom-com here?
1: I don't know if it's offering like an explicit, like hockey breeds this or hockey is the reason that. I feel like there's going to be more seasons of Off Campus, and the books, they do address the criticism within hockey culture. So I think that the producers of the show, I mean, I'm not associated with the show at all, but I feel like they want us to fall in love with the characters, build that loyalty, and then they can go there and ask those hard questions going forward. So I don't think it's too much to ask. I think audiences absolutely should be asking for more. But I understand why they didn't go further than just a more personal approach to that topic.
0: Mm. Steve, there's a new documentary out now called Code of Misconduct, and it's about the trial of the five former members of Canada's World Junior Hockey Team who were acquitted of sexual assault. This obviously a huge story in the news, and the doc, really highlights the culture of silence within the sport that, you know, often allows abuses of power and violence to occur. How did this trial affect the way, not just that you watch the sport, but maybe that you can participate in some of the frothier stuff that we've been seeing in the last few years?
2: I think we're in the middle of finding out, right? So one of the five accused, the only one who was offered an NHL contract, to my understanding, he's the goalie for the Vegas Golden Knights. He's about to go to the Stanley Cup final, right? And there's been interesting conversation because he's actually performed quite well on the ice. And I was asked about it recently and I was like, I have no appetite for this. I think you can separate some things like, yeah, okay, he's performing great on the ice. I don't like him. So it's made it difficult for me to talk about. And then you get the backlash of, well, he wasn't found guilty and everything. And, the way the justice system works, like ultimately, if they're not convicted, I'm not going to advocate for him to go to prison. But that doesn't mean I'm enthusiastic or anyone should be enthusiastic to cheer for him when he makes a save or when he has an on-ice accomplishment. The NHL themselves said after the verdict, the events that transpired after the 2018 Hockey Canada Foundation Gala in London, Ontario, prior to these players' arrival in the NHL, were deeply troubling and unacceptable. The league expects everyone connected with the game to conduct themselves with the highest level of moral integrity. And in this case, while found not to have been criminal, the conduct of these players involved certainly did not meet that standard. So a lot of people go, well, they weren't found guilty, beginning, middle, end. And it's very obviously not beginning, middle, end for the NHL, in their opinion. And if you read the full content,

0: contents of the trial and the full contents of the case. I mean, listen, that's the conclusion that I came to. I'm not just reading little snippets of the trial and tweets and stuff. We're grown-ups. We can make our own decisions, mm-hmm. and I don't like them.
1: Mm-hmm. Yeah. The details were incredibly upsetting, regardless of what happened. And, you know, Jillian, it might sound like this is a pivot, but one of the really, I think, interesting and maybe exciting things about some of these new shows and the popularity is that it's really led by women. You know, these are female authors who have invigorated interest in the sport. It's really women fans that have taken up the mantle, so to speak. And it's even, you know, upped interest in women's hockey. And so I'm interested to know what you sort of see and your reaction to women driving this more international interest in the sport. And if maybe it even does a little bit to shift the culture, some of that darker stuff that we were talking about.
2: Well, I think it's amazing. And I think it just shows the power of hockey, but not just from the player, the coach, the hockey parent perspective. It's just like the surrounding people who admire the sport. So many of them being women, myself, like I don't watch hockey often. But I really admire like the game and the discipline it takes and just the cultural osmosis that happens just being a Canadian. And I think a lot of women are showing and expanding upon everybody's understanding of hockey. And I think in some ways it's they're putting on our collective like desire for what hockey could be, something that's a little bit more emotional, something where people can be vulnerable. I know for myself on off campus, it was extremely satisfying to see Garrett talking about Kierkegaard. Like, what? That's not what I would expect from a hockey player. I also feel like it's important to talk about Tate McRae, because while we have book talk and the literary and now the film aspect of hockey excitement, we also have one of the biggest pop stars in the world, literally on a cover of her album, like So Close to What, in goalie pads. And then when I saw the music video for Greedy and she's on a Zamboni dancing in arena, like I could not believe it. I never in my wildest dreams thought that like a pop girly would be doing something for hockey. And I feel like it makes it more accessible. It doesn't make it so scary. So I think that those avenues, these like pop culture, like lowest common denominator references are actually the best publicity that Hockey Canada, hockey in general, could have ever asked for.
1: Yeah, for sure. Steve, very quickly, you know, we've mentioned how pop culture is embracing hockey. And you did say that hockey being sort of anti-individualistic, how are they embracing pop culture, or are they? You know, there's this sort of meme on TikTok about the hockey arena being a boy aquarium, a place for, you know, the fans to watch the little fishies, the hot little fishies. So are they embracing it?
0: I'm not totally sure that they are, but they're certainly embracing the rising salary cap. You know, they're all making money, and that comes from rising TV deals. And it's funny, they don't seem to like individualism and attention, but they like everything that comes with it, mm-hmm. right? Oh, we don't want to sign in this market because it's too much attention, but also please give me a raise and I would like to make $15 million. Like there's a lot of talking out of both sides of their mouth. I do think it's changing at the junior hockey level. Players have a little bit more flash. They have a little bit more style. They're a little bit more outgoing. These things take time. And it's been really fun watching hockey kind of grow in the cultural lexicon. And that's led by Canadians. Like Canadians, I think, creatively have always punched above their weight. And Canadians like stories about hockey. So it's just been this naturally occurring thing.
1: Well, it's been great having this conversation with you both. Really appreciate you taking the time.
2: Thank you.
0: Thank you.
1: Steve Dangle Glynn is a hockey personality. You can find him on YouTube at Steve Dangle. He was here in Toronto. And Jillian McKercher is a filmmaker. Her most recent feature film is Lucky Star. We reached her in Calgary. And you can watch Off Campus on Prime Video right now.

Neil Niazi. This is Commotion. I'm sitting in for Elamine Abdel Mahmoud. After five seasons, Hacks is coming to an end. If you're unfamiliar, it's a comedy drama that follows the relationship between two friends and creative partners. Deborah Vance is an older stand-up comedian.

comedian who's making her comeback, and Ava is a much younger comedy writer working for her. During its run, it garnered dozens of awards. Its two leads won Emmys. The show has won a Peabody and some Golden Globes. But despite all of the love from the industry, Hacks has also been one of the industry's sharpest critics. Kevin Fallon is here to talk about the show's finale.

0: his lives. Season one was all about Deborah's comeback. Season two was her stand-up tour. And seasons three and four were about this venture into late night, sort of Deborah as the, you know, the resident woman in late night. After all of that, where are we left with Ava and Deborah in the final season?
1: So this final season is Deborah sort of reacting in a very passionate way to the fact that people thought she had died at the end of last season, and her obituary was all about how she basically ruined women in late night and took down the genre by taking her free speech stand. So this season is about her wanting to sort of rewrite the lead of her obit and leave behind something that she is proud of. So she decides to stage a big comeback show once her gag order that was put in place after her, again, her big free speech tirade on air happened. It happens at that date, to September 11th, and she is booking the Madison Square Garden to have a comeback show that she pledges to be the most entertaining 9/11 that New York has ever had. So this season, the overarching arc is about legacy and what we leave behind, and Deborah trying fervently with the help of Ava to stage that comeback show.
0: I mean, it was almost like the little show that could, and you have called, excuse me, you have called Hacks one of the smartest shows on TV, despite what could seem on the surface like, you know, a frothy little show about the entertainment industry. So what is it about this show that has just had critics and, you know, award shows so just in awe of what Hacks has managed to do?
1: I mean, the writing is razor sharp. The comedy points that fly by are so cleverly written, and the allusions and the references, the pop culture references that they're making, are so smart and so cheeky in ways that I think a lot of writers of TV shows aren't really brave enough to do. But on top of that, it never loses humanity. There's so much emotion in the show, as funny as it is. So much of it is about the complicated, very intense, very tender relationship between Ava and Deborah, and also the difficulty it is to age in show business that mm-hmm. Deborah is experiencing. Mm-hmm. So it's tackling, you know, really relatable, really human issues, but it is peppering you with such smart, funny jokes all the time. And I think it's a real talent to do that.
0: I want to get into the relationship between the two, but it also has done a great job of, like we've mentioned, critiquing the industry. So mm-hmm. can you just briefly walk us through some of the specifics that it's managed to get into about the industry in these last five seasons?
1: Yeah, I love that this is sort of like the call is coming from inside the house situation with mm-hmm. Hacks, where, you know, it's an HBO show here in the States. And so it's part of this system, that this industry system that it's critiquing, you know, on the show itself, which I find really fascinating. This season, it goes after corporate greed. You know, the executive who's played by Tony Goldwyn is portrayed as 100% a villain, which it's not hard to correlate him to David Zaslav. And they get away with it. There is a huge, very pointed attack at AI and its mm-hmm. infiltration of the Hollywood industry. And I love the fact that they go so far as to say, why are all these tech executives telling us this is an inevitability? It only is that because you're telling us it is. You know, it doesn't have to be. It only is because people who have financial interests in AI are the ones who are telling us that it's here and we better get used to it. We don't have to get used to it if you don't bring it to us. So it makes that very, very sharp point. And also the season with the side characters of Jimmy and Kayla, the agents who I love on the show. They're so funny.
0: Yeah, me too.
1: They have a very strong plot line about how the business side of the industry has abandoned creators and artists. And has instead invested solely in algorithms and followers and influencers and things like that. So there's a really big, very passionate episode that they have where they talk about the need to invest in storytellers, because storytellers are what

0: people excited about the industry, gets them excited about TV and movies, and storytellers are the people who change culture. So it's really taking a stand against kind of all of the corporate algorithmic interests that people like me, and I'm sure you might agree, are really sort of anxious about and rebelling against right now.
1: Yeah. I mean, Kevin, I know we could talk so much about this show and sort of your remarkable critique of it along the journey, but I've got to leave it there with you for now. But will you stick around so that we can keep this conversation going for our YouTube and podcast audience?
0: I definitely will.
1: Okay, perfect. And you can listen to that conversation on YouTube or the podcast, but we're going to leave it there for the radio audience. Kevin Fallon is a pop culture writer and editor in large at the Daily Beast and host of Obsessed, the podcast, and the series finale of Hacks streams tonight on Crave. That's it for the podcast today. I'm Emil Niazi sitting in for El Amin Abdel Mahmoud. El Amin is back tomorrow.

0: That was Commotion. Coming up, it's In the Studio from the BBC. Conversations with some of the world's most creative minds.
1: Ladies and gentlemen, good morning. Thank you so much for being here this morning for Sydney New Year's Eve. My name is Stephen Gilby. I'm the producer of major events.
2: Welcome to the documentary In the Studio from the BBC World Service, the program that takes you inside the creative process with the artists who light up your world. I'm Regina Botros.
1: Please welcome the Lord Mayor of Sydney, Clover Moore.
3: We're expecting a million visitors around our harbour, and we're expecting 425 million people around the world to be watching.
2: Before we go any further, I want to mark the moment in which you're hearing this story. These interviews were recorded before the fatal attacks at Bondi in Sydney. Violence that shook the nation. Out of respect for those who lost their lives and loved ones, and for a city in mourning, this program was held back till now.
3: Our celebrations will include the smoking ceremony on the harbour.
2: Well, it's a hot Thursday on the 4th of December, and I'm standing on the Fleet Steps in Sydney's Royal Botanical Gardens. Right in front of me, the harbour is sparkling. The Opera House is off to the left, striking a sharp profile against the blue, blue sky, and just behind it, the Harbour Bridge. It's hard to believe that in less than a month, this whole view will explode into colour in one of the biggest shows on earth.
3: At midnight, we'll have the world's best fireworks. 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
2: A few years ago, I followed the team behind the scenes, and now I'm back to see what's in store for 2025.
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4: For our family, 2025 March 29th, and you've been part of the Sydney New Year's Eve fireworks. So in total, there's over 40,000 pyrotechnic effects that have been designed to the soundtracks by Nookie for Calling Country and John Omar for Midnight. It's more than 9,000 tonnes of fireworks, various fireworks reflecting Australia's flora and fauna, and stabbing and cracking fireworks.
2: Fortunato Foti is the man behind the fireworks. He's been designing this spectacular event for 29 years.
5: We're entertainers at the end of the day. If we can bring, you know, enjoyment to people for that, you know, 10, 12 minutes, well, we're doing our job.
4: We dedicate over 10,000 hours, crew of 75 staff across New Year's Eve.
5: The bridge, the Opera House, the city rooftops. For us, that's our canvas. The fireworks become our paint.
2: There are two lots of fireworks across the night. Midnight, but also Calling Country at 9 p.m. And this year's theme is Australian flora and fauna.
5: So there's willow shells, there's palm trees, there's flowers, peonies, chrysanthemums. We're doing the two waterfall moments off the bridge, one from the top that'll run down the face of the bridge and a traditional one from underneath. We've got 8 water-based fireworks platforms, 4 on the east, 4 on the west, 6 pyrotechnic aerial drones with 144 pyrotechnic effects on each, 6 city rooftops, the Sydney Harbour Bridge, Sydney Opera House, and Glebe.

0: Holland.
1: Let's talk about the 12 o'clock. What is the story of the fireworks?
2: Look, our story follows pretty much the soundtrack created by John Omar. So that's the basis of what design that I do. Similarly for Calling Country Fireworks, with a soundtrack by Nookie, more of an Indigenous theme, and the colours, the earthy colours. So we try and follow the track to give us the inspiration of what type of fireworks we use.
3: Hello, hello, hello. I'm John Omar, the musical composer for the 2025 fireworks.
1: So what was your main source of inspiration for this night of nights?
3: Ooh, just the ecstatic feeling of New Year's Eve. The various memories that I have of that evening through my lifetime, going way back to when I was a kid and remember watching the fireworks as a child, all the way up to partying on a boat on the harbour for the first time. And yeah, just that sensation of ecstasy.
1: Having all of that memory, how does it feel to like have the responsibility or the joy of making something for a night that so many people are going to hear?
3: The responsibility has only really struck me now that I'm standing here doing an interview in front of the Harbour Bridge, because the composition process started first, you know, so I delivered the music and then all the other creators have kind of worked to that timeline. So it was sort of at the beginning of the year that I started writing, and it's so far away from the actual moment. I didn't feel the pressure or the grandeur of it until right about now. I want to start again now.
1: What was that? Can you cast your mind back to that first moment? Like, where do you start in a composition?
3: What's the feeling I want people to feel at that moment, or what do I want to feel at that moment?
1: What did you want them to feel? Like, I mean, it's not just one thing. I imagine a piece of music is like a story, isn't it?
3: Yeah, I mean, you know, there's peaks and troughs, and but ultimately, like, it is a sense of euphoria, and it's a release, and it's a celebration. So the music needs to do all of that. But it definitely has dynamics as well. There's moments of reflection, there's moments of intensity, there's even, I would say, relentless moments. I guess sort of tapping into some of the darker times through the year, there's a catharsis to New Year's Eve where it's like you kind of let go of everything. It's going to be pretty bombastic with thousands of fireworks just exploding in the sky, energy and screaming and celebration.
1: The whole event is a massive collaboration with pyrotechnics, music, video and lighting. And Ziggy Ziegler is the lighting director.
4: We're all artists in this group. It's fantastic. The music that Jono has created is electric, and paired with the DNA of plants that has come through in the Vandal animations, it's formed, and they're using the plant sort of derivative here, a chrysalis of artwork that is just sprouting out and just blossoming. And we've grabbed hold of that and we've put that into the lights, and we're grabbing the pinks and the greens and pulling them out this year way above everything else. So you may have seen rainbows and deep purples and things like that in the past. This year you're going to see a lot of pink and a lot of green. There'll be some other special moments too, like the Beyond Blue moment. It's going to be a very deep blue across the harbour.
1: Beyond Blue is partnering with the City of Sydney this year, reminding us to look after our mental health. Well, I want to know what else is waiting for us in this colour spectrum as we head towards midnight.
4: The actual fireworks themselves are going to bring out this sort of the essence of life that's housed within plants.
1: Is there some kind of outstanding moment for you in the lights?
4: There's a bit of a secret that we'll hold on to in the middle of it, but we're definitely having a giant crown this year that's not just on the east, but on the western side. We are literally at about 28,000 lights this year, individual little pixels across the harbour, including everything in the boats and Luna Park and the bridge and on the top of the bridge, the west and the east. It's a giant painting that we're just playing with.
1: Well, it's the second week in December and I'm with Chris Scott from Vandal. They're in charge of the videos that'll be projected onto the 100 metre tall Harbour Bridge pylons. Their video focuses on Australian flora.
5: Immediately when we landed on the botanics idea, I thought, okay, well, what if we take some plant DNA and then we allow the DNA to express itself through the visualizations of the plant. So it's a collaboration with nature as opposed to us just showing nature.
1: So how do you get the DNA for the beginning of this masterpiece?
5: DNA code itself is

0: is essentially made up of a series of letters A, T, C, and G. It's a combination of those four letters, different combinations, times a billion. Inside that code, essentially, are the building blocks of life. It instructs an organism how to look, how to grow, how to behave. So, for example, the waratah flower was one of the species that we got the genetic code for. Now, we spoke to the Botanic Gardens of Sydney. They put us in touch with the Genomics for Australian Plants database. And that is where all of the recorded sequenced genetic code for various plants and flowers exists. And then what we do is we input that code into our artificial intelligence workflow, turns the code into spatial values, so it can influence things like time, space. In parallel to that, we worked with the Botanic Gardens, and they gave us thousands upon thousands of images from their plant database of every known plant, flower, grass, lichen, fungi there is. And then what we do with those is we train our AI models on those. So, for example, with the waratah flower, we get 100, 150 images of the waratah flower, and we feed that into our AI workflow. What that does is it trains the artificial intelligence model to basically understand what a waratah flower is, the colors, the shapes, the forms within it. And what that means is that we can then start generating motion. We use the shape of the pilum and the architecture of the pilum to actually generate to the shape of. When we input the shape and the dimensions and all of the nuances, like the little sort of window in the middle and the step below that, and some of the nooks and architectural nuances within the pylon. Once we input that, we can get the generations happening so that, for example, we can have flowers kind of cascading out of the window or growing up a specific part of the pylon. And that's really down to what generative AI allows us to do. We wouldn't be able to do that otherwise. We would, but it would be a very, very, very time-consuming job that would push us way far beyond the timeline that we have for a project like this.
1: Well, 5 hours is a lot of video, and they've broken up the night into segments.
0: Our creative segments were ground dwellers, so that is grasses, fungi, lichens, all of the plants and living organisms that you see are under our feet. The second creative segment was sky seekers, so that's all about trees. Obviously, we're working with the pylons of the Harbour Bridge, which are these huge 100-meter-tall granite monoliths. For that, we brought in the various varieties of gum trees, iron barks, and that's a really beautiful sort of textural, where we really sort of, indulge in the texture of the bark and indulge in the texture of the surface of the tree, and also look at what happens up in the canopies as well. And then the third creative segment is bloomers. So that's our flowers, basically. So firework that they're seeing up in the sky is connected to this, ecosystem that exists on the bridge and then down into the ground and around the harbor. So, thinking about the whole space in this sort of macro sense, it's about giving nature and giving plants, the stage for the night. It's about letting them take center stage and celebrating them. Where they surround us, they're everywhere we look, but we kind of walk around and take them for granted. This really elevates them, makes them the hero of the night. So that's what it's all about.
1: In 2022, I went out west to Fotii International Fireworks, far from the harbourside, to the headquarters of this family business, where Fortunato designs his fireworks.
2: We almost call it a piece of art. You have the centrepiece of the Sydney Harbour Bridge, and then fireworks either side of it, and then add in the Sydney Opera House and the city rooftops. We always try and come up with something different and unique for each New Year's Eve. The core of the display is your standard colours, but we do a lot of pastel colours: magenta, lime, peach, orange. It's those sort of colours that bring the uniqueness of the display. We've done smiley face fireworks, we've done heart shapes, we've done stars, we've done spirals, umbrellas, palms, willow fireworks.
1: He tells me he not only designs fireworks, but also makes them, adapting them to the buildings, platforms, and structures that launch them.
2: The aerial shells, they are launched out of a mortar. They can shoot anywhere from 100 metres to 300 metres in height. And obviously the burst radius of a shell will also change from, up to 80 metres to 200 metres in diameter. So then we

0: ground-based effects, such as comets or mines. Again, they're more clean burning. They don't have a lot of debris that comes down. You end up using a lot more because the effect is individual. So each individual effect has its own individual cue. And when you have 185 positions on the bridge, it's 185 each time that it goes off. Again, these are all things that we've developed over the years. Been a carbon neutral company since 2009, so you know, we're well aware of the environmental aspects.
1: Photy Fireworks has lit up cities in every continent and is Australia's most awarded fireworks, pyrotechnics and special effects company. It's a family-run business that started in Italy.
0: We dated it back to around 1793. So I'm, you know, seventh generation in the fireworks industry. There's, you know, nine family members involved in the business today.
1: So where do you start?
0: The way I do design is I go through the music and put where I think the cue points will be for the fireworks. I'll jump around the soundtrack and it culminates to a finale at the end, which is probably 20% of the fireworks go off just in the last 30, 40 seconds just to make it impactful.
1: You've got people surrounding the harbour. You've got people from their apartments. You've got people going up the hill and some park. Each place has this different perspective. And then you've got the television, which has...
0: everything.
1: Yeah, well, with helicopters circling and capturing it. You must be considering the whole city.
0: So you have to, one, consider the whole city. Two, you have to consider that a lot of people can't hear the music. So you have to do a design. It's still balanced and appealing to everybody.
1: What might go wrong?
0: Look, there's a lot of things that can go wrong, malfunctions, but we have procedures in place and the equipment to mitigate that. You have 16 computers that are shooting in excess of 17,000 individual fireworks cues. Worst case scenario is wind, because obviously if the fireworks drifting, we may decrease the size of the firework that we fire, because our computer allows us to be able to isolate certain types of fireworks, or we just delayed, you know, 15 minutes, which is what happened, I think, last year. I think once in the last 22 years where one of the shows has been cancelled, I think it was 2003. So that's probably the only thing that would stop a show going ahead. Lightning's not always great. You're on a steel barge full of fireworks.
1: But have you been in that sort of situation?
0: There has been known where lightning struck a barge and fireworks started going off, because obviously there's a lot of electrical current going through.
1: Can you just run me through what will happen on the night for you?
0: The night obviously starts off with the 9 o'clock calling to country fireworks. From there we'll go into the midnight show. We'll have two waterfalls in that moment, which is a crowd pleaser, and that's a 12-minute show. We do 12 other jobs around Australia for New Year's, so it's not just Sydney.
1: You're listening to the documentary In the Studio from the BBC World Service. I'm Regina Botras, and I'm following the masterminds behind Sydney's New Year's Eve as they prepare to light up Sydney's harbour and the sky for millions around the world. Well, it's the 12th of December, and while most people are starting to go to Christmas parties, there are a team of creatives busy at work to make our New Year's Eve better than ever. It's wet and stormy, and on a day just like this, 3 years ago, I spoke with Ziggy Ziglar, the maestro of the light show.
2: It's a whole night. It's not just a fireworks show anymore at the end of the night bringing in the new year, because it shuts down the entire city to do this, so that is never easy to organise. We light up the Harbour Bridge, the Lunar Park Ferris Wheel, and this year probably about 60 marine vessels. If it was a stage, it's huge. It is the bridge coming to life in light. It's all, you know, manual labour, people carrying equipment and cables, 5-6 kilometres worth of, as well as all the lights, in what is traditionally heatwave season. Basically, the only thing they can take with them, you know, is a couple of secure things of water. You know, so it's long periods of hard labour over several weeks to get it up there.
1: Let's talk about the lights in relation to the fireworks that happen. And with the fireworks is also music. Obviously, all of these things are informing your choices as well.
2: Yeah, this is why New Year's Eve is so much fun. New Year's Eve is a collaboration of artists.

0: each artist is allowed to bring to the table some of their own art. So we will look to get colour, tone and mood. So we did do, you know, if you go back to the COVID years, there was a lot of blue, you know, for frontline workers. There was a lot of respect and a lot of appreciation. Then we moved into a little bit more colour last year, you know, a bit more warm tones and warming it up. And this year we're just going right out there.
1: And 60 boats. Describe the boats for me.
0: So there's a variety of boat vessels, from ferries to tall ships to charter vessels and launches out there. And each boat captain has been given an allotment of lights, which they are doing their own design for on their own boat. And we are controlling what those lights do. So in between the shows, they're going to be doing what's called the Harbour of Lights Parade. And as soon as 9 p.m. and midnight hit, they are going into a specific show, which matches with what we're doing on in the other areas. So they will be tied in. So the harbour itself has these boats at the edge, because we don't want them in the middle, obviously, right in the middle, because it's the fireworks are there and it's not safe. Move them out the edge, which means there's a border of colour matching in with the whole show.
1: So what's happening today for you in the process? Where are we now, this second week in December?
0: Today we are checking simulations. So we have various computer simulations, some lighting software, and we've also built our own lighting visualizer in Unreal Engine, the game engine that's used to make games like Fortnite. Because we've had 200 or 300 lights in the past, big outdoor ones out there, and we added an extra 5,000 lights last year. And we're able to create a much better simulation and look at the whole show in 3D in real time. So we're in the middle of that, going through all our queues and checking them so that we have a lot less time on site. So if you go back 20 years, this show would have had people working through till sunrise every morning for a week on site. So, but there's very little that will stop this show. It would have to be incredibly high wind. It's probably one of the very few things that would, you know, slow the show down or stop it.
1: What's ahead for the next 3 weeks? Is it 3 weeks?
0: So 3 weeks of testing, checking, installing. There are a plethora of meetings to have with all different types of departments and people. So because we're stopping a whole city, you have to talk to the maritime unions, you have to talk to Civil Aviation Authority, you'll need to talk to the roads authorities, to the police. So there are meetings upon meetings. There's 5 or 6 nights of testing whilst everyone's asleep, not knowing that the whole harbour's lighting up in different colours while they're sleeping.
1: I'm curious to know what happens on the night and what it feels like.
0: In the moments leading up, it's, you know, the nerves come right up and you get very excited and you're double-checking everything you've already triple-checked. There are people in little boxes in the bridge should, you know, power fail or communication fail or data fail, who are instructed with little sheets on which buttons to press to keep the show going. They've got every scenario, you know, if you're locked in there, if you've got no communication, if this has failed, if that has failed, this is your next, you know, action that you should take. No matter what, the show keeps going on. If the fireworks are going, we're going. And from that moment on, it's pure joy.
1: December 14 changed the way this summer unfolded. A moment that sat heavily over the city as the year edged towards its end. Back in 2022.
2: Is that your daughter?
3: That's my niece. That's my son on the end there. The tall guy, and the one next to her is my daughter, and the other daughter's somewhere else. The rest of the crew, we basically, you know, treat them like family, because we're in one of those industries that where things can go wrong, you know, it's fairly devastating, so we make sure that we look after each other and look after everybody.
1: It's Friday the 23rd of December, 2 sleeps till Christmas, and just over a week before the big night. It's a hot summer's morning here on the western side of the harbour, at Glebe Island Shipping Terminal, where Fortunato Foti is overseeing the fireworks being loaded onto the barges.
3: You know, there's a lot of crane movements that are happening at the moment, a lot of bobcat movements, filling bins with sand and the equipment to stabilise them. Each day, getting the fireworks in, because we bring them in on a daily basis, loading them onto the barges and into the mortars or the tubes that we use to launch the fireworks. So they will stay here till New Year's Eve and start heading out around 3 o'clock in the afternoon on New Year's Eve. We've got 18 containers of equipment, and there's probably two

0: 40-foot shipping containers of fireworks. So there's a fair bit that has to be put onto the barges over the next 8 days. We have about a 300-metre exclusion zone, which is fairly large, so anything that may or may not happen should all fall within the exclusion zone, and that's the whole idea of having one.
1: He's having Christmas off, but works right through the rest of the silly season. I can't imagine what it's like to be one of those people on the night making sure it all goes according to plan. They must all be on high alert.
0: We actually have people on the barges when the fireworks are being launched, so they've got fireworks 2-3 metres away from them. Admittedly, they're inside a shipping container as the protection, which is fine. Yeah, look, it gets a bit noisy on there. There's a lot of smoke, a lot of sparks flying around. You know, hopefully it'll all go according to plan.
1: I hope so too. Well, I really hope all goes according to plan for these hard-working creatives as they make our New Year's Eve a night to remember. And looking back, well, I remember the New Year's Eve program I made in 2022. It was spectacular.
2: Are you ready to count it down?
3: 7, 6, 5, 4, 3, 2, 1.
2: Happy New Year!
1: Oh, the sky is a blaze of colour and it is stunning. Sydney New Year's Eve 2025 was as spectacular as ever. But at 11 o'clock, Sydney paused. The harbour bridge and boats on the water were lit in white, a symbol of unity and peace in the wake of the horrific attacks at Bondi. Crowds were invited to observe a minute of silence. As the harbour glowed white, a menorah was projected onto the 4 sandstone pylons of the harbour bridge. Following the silence, a dove and the words peace and unity appeared across the pylons. An extraordinary moment of togetherness and a rare stillness in a city known for spectacle. You've been listening to Fortunato Foti and the team behind Sydney New Year's Eve's fireworks for the documentary In the Studio from the BBC World Service. Produced and presented by me, Regina Botros. My executive producer is Stephen Hughes. Each episode of the documentary In the Studio is available wherever you get your podcasts.
4: 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I'm Saroja Coelho, and you're listening to CBC Radio 1. 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
4: From CBC News, the world is sour. I'm Neil Kumar. Health workers in Congo are battling the Ebola outbreak in a conflict zone where deep mistrust among local communities is hampering efforts to contain the highly infectious disease. Chris Oshimringa has more from Kinshasa.
5: The sound of ambulance sirens carrying Ebola victims has become very familiar in Ituri province in the northeast of the Democratic Republic of Congo. Health workers have stepped up efforts to contain the outbreak, but they face challenges like insecurity and community mistrust. Mugisa Kisembo is one of the skeptical locals.
6: I don't believe Ebola exists because we have seen people going to the hospital with ailments like a headache or fever, only to end up dying there. The doctors later declared that they died of Ebola. That suggests that every illness is now being labeled as Ebola.
5: Relatives of an Ebola victim recently attacked a health facility in Ituri after being denied access to the body. Authorities say medical professionals must bury Ebola victims because the bodies are highly infectious. Another point of frustration in an already skeptical community. Chris Ochamringa for CBC News, Kinshasa.
4: Israeli Prime Minister Benjamin Netanyahu has ordered the military to take more control of the Gaza Strip. Netanyahu says he wants the IDF to occupy 70% of Gaza.
7: We are currently squeezing Hamas. We now control 60% of the territory of the Strip. You know this. We were at 50. We moved to 60. My directive is to go to 70. We're pressing them from all sides. We're dealing with the remnants.
4: Since the truce between Israel and Hamas took effect, hundreds of Palestinians have been killed in Israeli strikes. There are fears that the proposed Israeli expansion in the Palestinian territory could result in thousands more civilians being cut off from their homes. The U.S. and Iran have reached a tentative deal to extend their ceasefire by 60 days, but it still needs approval from Donald Trump. Paul Hunter tells us more.
8: Countless oil tankers still jammed up in the waters near the Strait of Hormuz, and with missiles fired from Iran intercepted by Kuwaiti forces, word emerged of a potential deal for a 60-day extension to the fragile ceasefire in the U.S.-Iran war. Key word, potential.
9: We perhaps have the makings of a deal here.
8: U.S. Treasury Secretary Scott Bessent on the tentative agreement to extend the ceasefire and trigger talks aimed at, as U.S. President Donald Trump has demanded, ending Iran's nuclear program, reopening the strait, and more.
9: President Trump has made it very clear that he has several red lines. He's not going to take a bad deal. He's going to make a great deal for the American people.
8: Trump has yet to agree to the possible ceasefire extension, but if both sides do sign off on it, a number of changes would kick in, including that Iran would agree to allow passage in the Strait of Hormuz and

0: and the U.S. would end its naval blockade of Iranian ports. Paul Hunter, CBC News, Washington.
1: Former U.S. Attorney General Pam Bondi will appear before a congressional committee today. Unlike her last appearance in February, there will be no cameras. Katie Nicholson has more from Washington.
2: Charlene Rochard won't be allowed in the hearing room, but the Canadian Epstein survivor will be waiting for answers outside.
3: We're just basically asking for truth, accountability, and some meaningful action.
2: U.S. President Donald Trump dismissed Pam Bondi from her role as Attorney General in April. Bondi had been subpoenaed to appear under oath before the House Oversight Committee, but justice officials argued that was moot because she was no longer in the job. Instead, Bondi is appearing before the committee behind closed doors for a transcribed interview. Rochard and other survivors will have dozens of volumes of the Epstein files with them on Capitol Hill, with potential investigative leads marked inside.
3: We are there for, I guess, a reminder of what actually needs to be done.
2: But they aren't guaranteed any answers, and the former attorney general won't be under oath. Katie Nicholson, CBC News, Washington.
1: And that is The World This Hour. For CBC News, I'm Neil Kumar.
4: You're listening to CBC Radio 1. I'm Saroja Coelho. Coming up next, it's The Health Report from Australia's Radio National.
5: Norman, I know you're on social media.
6: Am I? Yes. Well, I try not to be.
5: In some capacity.
6: Yeah.
5: Hashtag peptides. Have you encountered it?
6: I've tried to avoid it because as soon as I do that, it's going to come into my Instagram feed and I will see nothing else. The algorithm is going to hit me. So I know what I kind of know what's out there, but it's ugly.
5: I went peeking.
6: Oh, did you?
5: I went peeking and it is ugly. It's stuff marketed for anti-aging, gaining muscle, a lot of it's deeply seated in diet culture, give your pennies, big promises. And a recent study that's looked into this, it's pretty scary stuff with lots of potential harm, and it's an unregulated Wild West out there.
6: That's coming up on The Health Report.
5: I'm Priya Alexander.
6: And I'm Norman Swan.
5: And for a change, we're both on Gadigal land.
6: Hi, Priya.
5: Hello. On the show, a study that has looked at Parkinson's disease and potential big differences when it comes to gender, how you present and the kind of symptoms you experience.
6: And indeed, what might have been the risk factors associated with it, and some of them are quite surprising. Plus, we're going to look at a cardiac treatment that you may not need. It's complicated, but we'll get through it.
5: And on What's That Rash? Full body MRIs, are they worth it or do they make you shudder? With fear. They should, but you should definitely listen to this one.
6: Yeah, that's not going to be too much, but it sometimes goes along with the peptide story. So what's the news?
5: First, we're starting with the Heart Foundation, which has launched its first clinical consensus statement on obesity and heart disease.
6: So this is in the era of our favourite drugs, GLP-1.
5: Yes.
6: Well, not necessarily favourite, but we talk about them all the time.
5: We do, because there's a lot of, there's a lot of it about and a lot of emerging research. But these guidelines are really giving clinicians, health professionals, cardiologists guidance on management of heart disease in people living with overweight obesity.
6: And also prevention.
5: And prevention. But it is the first time that there's real clarity on the use of GLP-1 medications in the area.
6: And what do they say?
5: So they have said semaglutide, which people would know as Ozempic, should be considered for weight management in people who have established heart disease to reduce their risk.
6: So established heart disease means you've had angina or you've had a stent. Or
5: had a heart attack, yes.
6: Or stroke indeed.
5: They've said a GLP-1 with proven cardiovascular benefits, so that includes semaglutide or Ozempic, liraglutide or tirzepatide, which people would know as Mounjaro, should be considered in adults with type 2 diabetes to reduce heart disease.
6: So this is when you've got diabetes, which is a very high risk. And so if you've got type 2 diabetes, your risk of a subsequent of a heart attack is almost the same as if you've had a previous heart attack.
5: Yes,
6: so it's very high indeed.
5: Automatically high risk. And then for people, adults living with heart failure, with their ejection fraction preserved, so you're still able to contract and get good blood flow out of the heart, they have suggested considering Ozempic or Mounjaro, semaglutide or tirzepatide to improve someone's symptoms and their functional capacity, so ability to exercise.
6: So this is the whole thing, that these drugs may have separate effects on the heart, independent of their effect on obesity and weight loss.
5: But I perused this with my GP hat on.
6: Mm-hmm.
5: And
6: is it ever off, by the way?

0: Well, sometimes. It's hard to take it off, to be honest. But the guideline, well, I found the document very useful because it really openly acknowledged things like weight stigma, inequities in the healthcare system. It also talked about the complexities of weight and the kind of relationship between excess fat tissue and how it impacts cardiac function. It was a really clear linking of these things. And whilst it's really good guidance, Norman, I thought some of this is still not implementable because of equity issues. It's still not on the PBS.
1: In other words, if you don't have type 2 diabetes, you've got to pay for it out of your own pocket.
0: Yes. So access equity here is a real problem. So whilst it's nice to have the guidance, I know lots of patients of mine still won't be able to access it.
1: So we talk about a fair society, but those who've got the dough can reduce their cardiac risk further because they've got the money.
0: Yeah, which just widens the gap further and further.
1: It's not fair.
0: Good news on RSV.
1: Yeah, respiratory syncytial virus vaccine. So this is the vaccine that is given to mothers.
0: Yes.
1: To protect them against respiratory syncytial virus, a nasty, a potentially nasty respiratory virus. But it's very nasty if babies get it and cause of hospitalisation and worse. And so there is a maternal vaccine available, which then protects the baby because of the antibodies going through to the placenta and also presumably through breast milk as well. Now, we have to say to start with, this paper has not been published yet. So this is a preprint. The results may change when it's been properly reviewed, but they're pretty impressive results in terms of protection.
0: The babies who were born to mothers who received the vaccine in pregnancy were 80% less likely to be admitted to hospital due to RSV. That is significant numbers. And worth just pointing out to people that this vaccine rollout happened early last year. We covered it on the health report. So it started in February 2025. And over that period, they've seen hospital admissions for newborns cut by almost half in its first year. So it's a successful program. For people who are pregnant or who are thinking about it, we give it to you anytime from 28 weeks. And most of my patients, Norman, come in at 30 weeks for their whooping cough in one arm, RSV in the other.
1: And presumably influenza as well.
0: Yes, they've usually had influenza by then. We're getting influenza in the arm now, but you can have that at any gestation. But, you know, the timings do matter.
1: And interestingly, they also looked at, there's a monoclonal antibody drug which simulates the immune effects of the vaccine. So it's not a vaccine, but it simulates the vaccine. You give it to newborn babies. And these are babies before the vaccine was available to mothers, and they looked at the effectiveness of this monoclonal antibody. It's called nirsevimab, and it was very effective too.
0: Very effective.
1: Up to nearly 90% reduction in risk.
0: So babies get that if mum didn't get the vaccine in pregnancy, if the baby is high risk, or if mum got vaccinated and then gives birth less than 2 weeks later because there's not been time for the antibodies to cross the placenta and get to the baby. So some babies will get it, not all, and it depends on the state as well.
1: So good news there in terms of respiratory virus vaccine. And we just need to touch base with two infections which are roiling the world, or roiling Australia and the world. One is Ebola and the other is diphtheria. And I suppose I want to say, I'm going to editorialise here.
0: Mm.
1: We should be ashamed as a nation of this outbreak of diphtheria. And we look at Ebola in the Congo and in neighbouring Uganda, which has almost certainly been underreported. It could well turn out to be an incredibly nasty outbreak, or it may already be a nasty outbreak with this form of Ebola. And we can come back to that later. And it's no epidemic or pandemic in human history has occurred just because of the bug.
0: Mm.
1: It's the bug's interaction with the way we live, the way our lives are organised, the disruption to our environment. So you've got Ebola in a failed state where there's warfare, where they don't trust the government, and where the health services are woefully inadequate, not just because they might be inadequate anyway, but because health services can't get into that region. And also there's cultural aspects to that too, where people don't want to declare that somebody in their family has died and therefore there aren't proper burial practices and you come in contact with the body and you spread Ebola. Let's look at diphtheria.
0: Mm. A vaccine-preventable illness.
1: Words fail me.
0: Mm.
1: That we have now, you know, depending on when you're listening to this episode of

0: The health reports, the numbers will almost certainly have gone up, but we're at nearly 200 as we talk now.
1: And in several states and impacting remote Aboriginal communities. I think just to go to your point, Dr. Matt Mason, who's from the University of Sunshine Coast, has said, "We must be honest, this is not simply a matter of individual vaccine hesitancy. It reflects decades of underinvestment in culturally appropriate community-led health infrastructure." So this is a failure. We've seen vaccination rates decline, particularly in childhood.
0: But these are people in their 20s.
1: Yes, the median age, yeah.
0: Median age means that the age around which most people are getting infections is 26. Most of it is the skin version of diphtheria, but about a third of the cases are respiratory diphtheria, and that's what you can die of because you can get a blocked throat. It's worse in children than in adults because you've got a bigger throat, but you also get an inflammation of the heart, and that's why it is potentially fatal. But you get this from close contact with other people.
1: Overcrowding.
0: And almost every state and territory in Australia has inadequately invested in housing in Aboriginal and Torres Strait Islander communities. Northern Territory is notorious. And I just heard the other day, giving more money for Aboriginal housing in the Northern Territory. Northern Territory is wasting money on Aboriginal housing by building houses that are hot boxes, where there are alternative designs available, which are cheaper and more effective and cooler. So you get families crowding into one room with an expensive air conditioner where they can't afford the electricity and you come in abnormal contact. We have created, as a nation, the environment for diphtheria to take off, and we should be ashamed of ourselves.
1: There's been criticism, to your point, of the Northern Territory health response, the fact that there hasn't been enough communication with the public, enough Aboriginal-led communication so that it's actually available to people in the community. They know what to do if they develop a sore throat, present early, be aware of vaccination as an option. There has been a lot of criticism, and look, this is a failure at many levels. And I think, just a couple of weeks ago, we covered the fact that the World Health Organization had declared trachoma elimination in Australia. To this, the pendulum swinging completely the other way. This is a complete failure. I agree with you.
0: And if you listen to the two people who led the trachoma campaign, Professor Hugh Taylor, University of Melbourne, and the late Fred Hollows, they spoke about exactly the same conditions that produced trachoma as we're seeing now all those years ago, but we've managed to prevent it, intervene, do something about it, significantly a medical response as well as environmental. But here you've got this ancient disease back.
1: Surging again. Just a reminder to everybody that diphtheria doses are on the schedule for children. They receive multiple doses, including one during adolescence. But for anyone who is aged 50, it's recommended that you get a booster. If you're travelling, Indonesia, Thailand, India, diphtheria is endemic in those countries. So in your travel consult, you should be asking, do I need a booster? So you might need to pay for it. I think it should be free if anyone's listening who has any clout. I think that we remove all barriers for people. But this is a story that must be watched closely. If you want to hear more about Ebola, we are doing a bonus episode just on that topic where we will do a deep dive and go into much more detail. That is available in the show notes or on the ABC Listen app.
0: On ABC Radio National, you're with the Health Report. So Priya, now it's time for the word of the moment, peptides.
1: Yes.
0: It's just everywhere. Well, the chat is everywhere, but I think the peptides are everywhere too.
1: Both are everywhere. The hashtag is everywhere. They're being marketed for weight management, anti-aging, skin benefits, this looks maxing.
0: So every time we talk about peptides, people say, what are they? So is this your starter for 10 or do you want me to do that?
1: Oh, wow. So we're back to med school. I describe them as if you put together lots of little short chains, you make a peptide. There are some peptides people would know, like Ozempic or semaglutide or insulin.
0: And growth hormone.
1: Yes. What we're talking about, though, is these unregulated products that people can go and get from a website. Some health professionals are actually importing them and giving them to patients, and they're unregulated.
0: And if you want to know more about this, we have a What's That Rash on peptides a few weeks ago, which you can tune into. And just to clarify further, so a peptide is like a very small protein. It's just a chain of the building blocks of proteins, amino acids. And many of these are on the poison schedule. They're taking, there's a copper containing

0: one. There's one that's supposed to heal muscles. Mm. The story we ran on What's That Rash was one called melanotan, which is used for tanning.
1: Yes.
0: So these peptides actually have real effects on the body. So this one interferes with melanocortin, which is a hormone, which does stimulate the cells in your skin to produce pigment, but it also has effects throughout the body, including the brain.
1: And it's not risk-free.
0: And there's been a review of the situation at the moment in The Lancet. And one of the authors is Tim Pierkowski, who is an NHMRC fellow in the School of Public Health at the University of Queensland, which is really a word of warning and the state of the art at the moment. Welcome to the Health Report, Tim.
2: Thanks for having me.
0: So when you did this review, what's the evidence about who's taking peptides?
2: At the moment, we don't have any solid prevalence data. All we've got is proxy measures that we can rely on. So, for example, we know that as of May 2026, there is, I think, a couple hundred thousand posts on Instagram regarding peptides, and I think a couple hundred thousand videos on TikTok regarding peptides, which is a lot more than what there was last year. Other sort of proxy measures we have for us in Australia specifically is needle and syringe providers are seeing a huge influx in service provision for the equipment necessary to inject these substances, so much so that down the Gold Coast, there is needles and syringe providers that have seen a 600% increase in terms of the service provision from this year versus last year.
0: And just to explain, pretty much all these peptides have to be injected or put on the skin because they're destroyed in the stomach when you swallow them.
2: Correct. Yeah. Even topical application has not the best bioavailability. So you really do want to inject.
1: So Tim, the Therapeutic Goods Administration, the TGA, have in the last 2 weeks seized, they say, more than 900,000 units of unlawfully imported therapeutic goods. That includes things like nicotine pouches and these peptides that we're talking about. Are we really behind the eight ball when it comes to regulation in Australia? Like, how are people accessing these so readily when we don't even know what's in them?
2: So when we talk about the TGA, I guess they're our, you know, medicines or approved product regulation body. And so, you know, when it comes to peptides, like you would have heard and you mentioned earlier, you know, semaglutide, Ozempic, Mounjaro, tirzepatide, that's, you know, their bag. The peptides that we're talking about here are really either A, underground, we'll call them knockoffs of these substances. So they're made in and compounded in an unregulated manner and sold on, we'll call it, you know, online or through underground channels. And then we've also got all of the other wonderful injectable peptides that aren't necessarily on TGA's radar or anywhere near approval. So, for example, BPC-157, which is an interesting one. It was
0: supposed to be for muscle healing.
2: Yes, it's used for recovery, so for increases collagen synthesis. That one was on their radar for a while, and I mean, I used just one example of, I guess, some of the peptides I've used in the past was BPC-157, probably more 13, 14 years ago. But it took until 2023 to put it on the Schedule 4 poisons list. And so if you can imagine, there's, you know, a lot of these that are popular at the moment. Some of them just haven't made it to even be scheduled. But I suppose, again, part of this responsibility falls on our, you know, regulatory bodies, but a large proportion falls on our ARPA-registered friends.
0: Yeah, so just to explain that, I mean, I was confused about this to begin with, that a lot of these peptides have to be prescribed. And I thought, well, if they're going to be prescribed, assume then the TGA has approved them. But in fact, that's not true. What the TGA has done is they've put them on the poison schedule. And if something's on the poison schedule, then a doctor actually has to prescribe them for them to be legal. So there are a lot of doctors out there, presumably, prescribing stuff on the poison schedule.
2: Yes. And so I think, well, let's break this up even more, Norman. One, you've got people who are not seeking a prescription or even bothering with that pathway. They're just going to, you know, peptide.com.au, not a real site, by the way, and ordering, you know, whatever they'd like, and it's shipped to their door within, you know, a couple of days, and then using it based on
0: social
2: information from their, influencers, mates, online forums, wherever.

0: But
1: how are the other people getting it?
0: So the other group, I guess, is those who have the means and the access to go and see a health professional. And commonly, I guess we call these, anti-aging or

0: is Ozempic or semaglutide, right, being used off-label, so not for the, you know, intended indications, being diabetes, but for weight loss. And so they can, you know, go and prescribe that, and off you go, you purchase it, and you start injecting. Also, the ones that are on the poison schedule or, you know, not on the radar, that have been compounded and are prescribed. So things like GHKCU, BPC-157, of course, TB-500.
1: So I just want to get to what we know, because, you know, these are, we'll come to whether or not they're actually getting what they're getting when it arrives at the door. But these are substances with real effects on the body. I described melanotan and melanocortin issue earlier. And the risk is, if you are taking the real one, is that you might get an effect on your muscles, but there are off-target effects because you're affecting metabolism or hormone communication elsewhere in the body. But of course, there's also this enormous placebo effect. You're getting it through the mail. You've had to make the effort. You've got to buy a syringe. You've got to inject it. And your expectation of benefit is high. I mean, this is textbook placebo territory here. Just talk to us about what we know about the benefits versus the risks.
0: I mean, a lot of the let's use BPC-157 as the example. A lot of these substances don't have that level of evidence, and even for BPC, I wouldn't say that it was, you know, fantastic. Lots of preclinical stuff, and there's 3 human studies to date that were very, very much pilot studies. I guess outside of that, no. People are relying on animal studies with rodents usually. That said, I just do want to make a point that a lot of people, and perhaps this does relate to the placebo effect, a lot of people do order these and do express positive stories about how it's relieved their pain or they're feeling better or, you know, whatever else. And I think we'd be foolish to discount that completely. And really, just points to the fact that we need to gather the resources and interrogate this with robust research.
1: Now, of course, you don't know what's arriving in the mail. And you've done a study of steroids, in other words, muscle-building steroids, anabolic steroids, illicit steroid use in the gym, where you ask people to voluntarily send in what they got in the mail for the steroids to see what was there. What did you find in illicit steroids when you got, you know, when it arrived in the mail for you?
0: So they actually had to bring them in to the service because sending them in the mail is illegal. But when they came in and dropped them off, we then had to cart them off for an analysis. We found that across 2 years of roid check, which is what the program was called, that less than 1 in 10 of the steroids submitted were the right steroid and the right dose. Of a subset that we tested, we found toxic heavy metals outside of permissible daily limits in almost all of those. So things like arsenic, lead, and cadmium.
2: So do we have a sense of peptides? So if they're tested, how many of those actually contain what they say they do?
0: So currently have a trial underway where we have people submitting and we are testing those results. I wish I could tell you, but I don't know yet. I'm waiting. We're waiting to see. I do have a feeling that if this is the same unregulated enhancement drug market as steroids, and so I do have a feeling that we're going to see something similar.
2: And Tim, just to be clear here, when you said compounded before, these peptides are compounded, it might not necessarily be in a chemist, the setting that we envision. It could be in someone's home, in a Thermomix, in any environment. Is that what we're saying?
0: Yeah, sorry, I should have been clearer with that. So this isn't necessarily professional compounding. This is,
2: It could be Norman in his kitchen.
0: It very much could be.
2: Okay.
1: You've been filming.
2: Scary stuff.
0: And on that, sorry to interrupt, but on that, a lot of these peptides come with claims around, you know, 99% purity or other things like this. Those also aren't tested in a, you know, regulated facility or in a public research facility like I had with RoidCheck. There was no chains of custody or oversight. And the way that they're being tested, the people involved, there is vested financial interest.

0: there. And so I find it difficult to trust the mechanism or the way that that's being done. And I think other people aren't necessarily savvy to that.
1: So coming back to that early question from Priya about regulation, I mean, our regulators are really failing us here. So doctors are prescribing this, and presumably APRA, the regulator for doctors, isn't doing very much about it, I assume. We don't know. And the TGA is putting on the poison schedule and relying on doctors not to prescribe them, but some are. I mean, this is a mess at the moment.
0: Well, I think APRA is also hamstrung in terms of the evidence available, but you're right, there needs to be a response. Number one, for those who are prescribing and where there is evidence there, there needs to be sufficient wraparound care for those people who are, so for example, semaglutide or tirzepatide, there needs to be sufficient, really, partnership between allied health professionals around that wraparound care in terms of, you know, diet and exercise that goes along with these.
1: Tim, thank you for joining us.
0: No, thanks for having me.
1: Dr. Tim Piotrkowski, who is an NHNMRC fellow in the School of Public Health at the University of Queensland.
2: Just interestingly, Norman, I'm not prescribing the unregulated ones, which I don't know what the patient is getting.
1: I've made in my kitchen, yeah.
2: Yeah, that you've made, correct. So I think it is the Wild West. And I think if health professionals are putting hand on heart, writing a script for something which they don't know what the patient is getting, it lacks evidence, safety data, and you're not doing the wraparound care that Tim just mentioned, I think that's dangerous territory.
1: You're with the Health Report here on ABC Radio National.
2: Coming up on What's That Rash? Full body MRI, should we all be having one? Norman, Parkinson's disease, I think most people are aware of it. I think it's a movement disorder mainly with tremor, rigidity, but it's actually quite complex. It can impact sleep, mood. It
1: affects the whole brain.
2: Yes.
1: Quite significant. And some people get very disabled by it.
2: Yes.
1: And have their on and off moments. Anyway, there's a project run out of Queensland Institute of Medical Research, which is looking at the genetics of Parkinson's disease, but also what the environmental exposures might be and what the differences are between men and women. So this is an interesting study, about 10,000 people, self-reported. So we'll explore just how valid that is when people report their own diagnosis, but really interesting differences between men and women in terms of the lead up to being diagnosed with Parkinson's disease. And the principal investigator on this study is Associate Professor Miguel Rentera from QMR Birkhofer in Brisbane. Welcome to the Health Report, Miguel.
3: Hello, Norman and Priya. Thank you for the invitation. Happy to be here.
1: So did I screw all that up, Miguel, or did I get the description of your study pretty much right?
3: Yeah, you did an excellent job.
1: And excellent. Well, thank you for joining. No, let's go further. So let's just summarize the findings here between men and women, because I find some of it was really fascinating.
3: Women experience more falls, more chronic pain. And before the diagnosis, they also experienced rigidity. They also reported more often than males that the symptoms started on only one side of the body, either the left or the right side.
1: Really?
3: On the other hand, men had more bradykinesia, which is a slowness of movement before presenting the tremor. And they also experienced more cognitive decline, in some cases, even diagnosis of dementia. Depression and anxiety were also more common among women, and sleep disorders were more common among men.
1: And what sort of sleep disorders?
3: We're talking about things like sleep apnea, in particular, REM sleep behavior disorder. This is a disorder in which people act out their dreams.
1: So they lose the paralysis that normally goes along with REM sleep.
3: Yes, that's correct.
2: I noticed, Miguel, that there's this pesticide exposure, which excites Norman. Well, you're quite interested in it, Norman, I should say. But it appeared that men have higher rates or higher risk of Parkinson's disease, and they also tend to have higher rates of pesticide exposure. Is that enough to say that exposure to pesticides is what is actually causing Parkinson's disease?
3: Well, it is very important to establish that Parkinson's is neither 100% genetic or 100% the environment, and that there is no single cause to most Parkinson's cases. It is instead the cumulative effect of genes, environment, lifestyle,

0: age, and it is extremely difficult to say that there is one single cause. Now, what we did see in the study is that exposure to some toxicants like pesticides or herbicides, or that people were reporting working on high-risk occupations, and this is, you know, in agriculture or welding, some petrochemicals, this is substantial and requires further investigation. So we're talking about 36% of participants being exposed to pesticides and herbicides, 33% having these high-risk occupations. And the other very interesting finding was major head injuries, like, you know, a hit to the head that involves losing consciousness. It was reported by 16% of participants. This is higher than the general population. And again, all we can say is that these characteristics are more common among people living with Parkinson's in the country. And this is in line with what has been reported in other countries as well.
1: I mean, the reason presumably that you asked about pesticides was that this is not the first study to show that. There's been repeated studies suggesting that some toxins may increase the risk of Parkinson's disease. So, I mean, given that you're now the nth study to show this, presumably it requires some more serious investigation, given that there are thousands of people in Australia exposed to this in their occupation.
0: Yeah, absolutely. Importantly, not all pesticides or herbicides are the same. And this is why we need to do more research and figure out exactly like who is susceptible to what, and also what are the mechanisms. Because, you know, being exposed one day for a few minutes is not the same as being exposed as part of your job over decades. We have some evidence about some pesticides or herbicides that is stronger than for others. So, yes, we definitely need to do more work in this field.
2: How reliable is the data, given that it's self-reported? People might be years down the track, that their memory of their symptoms, the onset might have changed over time. How much does that impact the story?
0: I think this is both a strength and a limitation of our study. It is a strength because it gives people living with a disease the opportunity to express how they live with it. And it is also a limitation because, you know, when you talk about a study that involves 10,000 participants, there's just no feasible way financially and logistically to perform detailed clinic-based assessments on every single participant. So at the moment, we are doing in a subset a study that involves telehealth assessments. And this is going to help us, you know, validate what people reported in the questionnaire versus what the observations from the clinicians would be.
1: Miguel, thank you very much for joining us.
0: Thank you, Norman and Priya.
1: That's Associate Professor Miguel Renteria, who is a group leader in this neurogenomics group at Queensland Institute of Medical Research, Berghofer in Brisbane.
2: On ABC Radio National, you're with the Health Report.
1: So I really wanted to do this next story, Priya, because it's not often you hear a story, some research, where you actually don't need to do something.
2: Yes.
1: And as a consumer, you can say, do I really need that? And the specialist is going to say, well, no. And then you can say, if they say yes, you can refer them to the health report. So it's kind of a complicated story. Let's see if we get into it. And our interviewee in a moment, Professor Sanders, is going to tell us whether we got it right or not. So we're talking about heart failure.
2: Yes.
1: And we're talking about heart failure, which is probably the commonest form of heart failure, where your left ventricle isn't pumping out quite as much blood as it should. And the heart gets larger, and you can get an arrhythmia in your upper chambers, atrial fibrillation. And you can also, because your ventricle is being stretched and damaged, be at risk of a potentially fatal arrhythmia called ventricular fibrillation. And they often put in a defibrillator into your chest, which can zap your chest if you go into VF.
2: It can synchronize things, but...
1: But...
2: Yes.
1: What cardiologists have also been doing is going in and fixing up the atrial fibrillation by burning around the pulmonary vein called ablation. We've done this many times on the Health Report, and we'll have some links to those stories in the past. And the question is, do you really need to do that ablation? Because anything you do extra is extra cost and extra potential risk.
2: And we should explain, perhaps, that by ablating that node...

0: really what you're saying is to the device, you take over and we'll get rid of the body's system.
1: That's right.
0: Yes.
1: In other words, the theory was that the device could work, the defibrillator
0: would be more effective.
1: Could work better.
0: Yes.
1: So Professor Prash Sanders, who's director of the Centre for Heart Rhythm Disorders in Adelaide, what do we get out of 10 for our description of what's going on here?
2: That's a fantastic description. I think the important thing, though, is there's two different types of ablation. One is to ablate the pulmonary veins to get normal rhythm, which really we should be trying to do in most people with heart failure because it's got a proven mortality benefit. But the second is where we damage the AV node, where we render the person dependent on the pacemaker. The thought there is really to say that we're going to allow the pacemaker to work more efficiently by ensuring that it's going to be pacing the heart and resynchronizing it.
1: And we should just explain, the AV node is if you like, our endogenous pacemaker in the heart. This is our natural pacemaker.
2: It's our natural electrical system that allows the top and bottom chambers to be coordinated in activity. And so the study that we did, really, because the data would suggest that in people with atrial fibrillation, unless you burnt the node, this therapy was being less effective. And so there was a push towards undertaking this AV node ablation and rendering people dependent on the pacemaker. And so that's where this study is hugely important, because it's a randomized study. And what it shows is that there's no difference between managing it medically or to ablate the AV node. And so this is a scenario where we now should not be ablating the AV node universally on everyone, but rather we need to judge which person would benefit the most from it.
1: So to clarify, what you're doing there by getting rid of the AV node is really cutting off the messaging between the top of the heart and the bottom of the heart, leaving the bottom of the heart to its own devices. What are the side effects of that long term?
2: The side effect is really that you make the person dependent on the pacemaker. So if anything goes wrong with the pacemaker, they're not going to have a backup. There's no nature's backup when the pacemaker gives way. So although it improves symptoms, it doesn't improve survival. It doesn't improve heart failure admissions. And it renders them without any rhythm if the pacemaker should fail or get infected.
0: So you halted the trial early because there was no difference in terms of worsening of heart failure or death. And you've just said this shouldn't be done routinely then. Do we have any sense of in whom AV node ablation is effective and required?
2: Yeah, so I think this is an area that we're going to need to study, but we need to get the heart rates down, because if the heart rates are going very fast, say over 120 beats a minute, then the person's not going to do too well in a compromised, in heart failure situation. So we need to get the heart rate down. But the reality is, in most people, we can do this with medications. If we cannot do it with medications, then we ought to be thinking about, is this the person who's going to benefit from AV node ablation? In this study, we improved the amount of pacing, but we didn't improve any of the outcomes.
1: It's a bottom line here, because another reason we're talking about this is that heart failure is becoming much, much more common as we age. It's not just a side effect of coronary heart disease, it's also a side effect of aging. Is that it's another question to ask your cardiologist if they want to get the zapper out.
2: Absolutely. Look, 2% of the population have heart failure and 2% of the population have atrial fibrillation. This is a big deal and a very common scenario that lots of the listeners will be exposed to.
1: And just to correct, to go back to my error at the beginning, is that to treat the atrial fibrillation is different if you're just getting rid of the electrical conductivity around the pulmonary vein. That's treating the atrial fibrillation, but not disconnecting the top from the bottom.
2: That's exactly right. So the listeners should know, if your cardiologist feels they can get you back to normal rhythm by treating atrial fibrillation, they should go ahead, because there's good data to suggest that it improves heart failure outcomes and also the risk of dying.
1: Professor Prash Sanders is director of the Centre for Heart Rhythm Disorders in Adelaide.
0: On ABC Radio National, you're with the Health Report. And I'm going to leave you now with Tegan Taylor for What's That Rash?
3: Are you a selfie kind of guy, Norman? Are you the kind of guy that takes selfies a lot?
1: No. I mean, no? My arm isn't long enough.
3: That's why you need the selfie stick.

0: You need the extendable stick, and when you go to all of your different overseas locations that you're always traveling to, you can get yourself in front of the. No. You don't like photos of your own of yourself.
1: No, I'm sufficiently unself-conscious that I don't mind that. But it's hard to be in the media if you don't. But look, I just feel like a complete idiot doing selfies all over the place.
0: So you're probably not interested in today's episode of What's That Rash, which is really the ultimate selfie, a selfie of the inside of you.
1: The full body MRI.
0: That's what we're talking about today on What's That Rash?
1: The podcast where we answer the health questions that simply everyone's asking.
0: Beth is asking about full body MRIs. Beth writes, I keep seeing ads for full body MRIs. As an avid Health Report listener, I know you guys are dim on these sorts of things, but surely if I had something lurking in my body, it's better for me to know about it and then make an informed decision about what to do about it. What am I missing here?
1: Well, missing is the operative word, as we'll find out.
0: Well, indeed, a little bit of foreshadowing there. But okay, what? I guess a good place to start is if you're not getting the ads that Beth is getting, what is a full body MRI?
1: The idea here is that you go into an MRI machine, and by the way, a full body MRI, as you'll discover in a minute, is not necessarily a full body MRI, but we'll come back to that in a moment. But the idea is that you do an MRI of your body.
0: And an MRI is magnetic resonance imaging. Let's take it right down to the cellular level. Or even subcellular. What is an MRI actually? How does it look inside you?
1: Basically, an MRI machine exerts a very powerful magnetic field in the body, and the molecules twist under the magnetic impulse, which is why it's called magnetic resonance. And different tissues twist at different rates, and you're able to, through complex software, analyze that and pick up really very detailed pictures of the inside of your body without using x-rays.
0: So, and the benefit of that is you're not then exposed to the radiation that could cause damage to your tissues if you were having an x-ray or a CT.
1: Yeah, and it's not necessarily always better than a CT, but it does give a lot of information. And by the way, even MRIs for something like monitoring cancer when you're having cancer treatment are not necessarily the best imaging either, because they will just show up a lump and then you need a PET scan to see whether or not it's an active lump or a lump where it's cancer, for example, that's already effectively treated. So different benefits from different types of scans, but the MRI gives you an amazing picture of the inside of the body in different slices. So imagine a slice, horizontal slice through your body, or a vertical slice through your body. And from that, you can build up a composite picture.
0: We've talked about this before, the idea that the older you get and the more family history you accumulate, or the more medical history you accumulate, the more reasons why maybe doctors want to look inside your body just regularly to check. I know for me, I'm like, how do I fit into my schedule? Skin checks, mammograms, cervical screens. I need to have regular colonoscopies because I have a family history of bowel cancer. Like sometimes it feels like just being wheeled into a single machine and just getting them to just have a look at everything all at once. It's a very appealing prospect.
1: It's hugely appealing, which is why it's big business both here and overseas. And the fact is that the screening programs that you're talking about, well, first of all, your colonoscopies are actually surveillance rather than screening because you've got a high family history, and that's very different, have been the result of many years of research to show that you can safely do a test, say the fecal occult blood test, the little poo test on the cardboard, or the cervical screening, now looking for HPV in the cervix, and breast mammograms. Those have been studied to see whether or not the benefits outweigh the risks. And the risks are missing cancers and overdiagnosing cancers, and doing it at a cost that's affordable for the nation. And so you want a cheap, effective, reasonably accurate test that really doesn't diagnose the condition. And that's a key here, is you're not diagnosing anything through screening. You're just finding an increased risk. So, for example, if you show blood on your bowel cancer screen, that doesn't necessarily mean that you've got bowel cancer, but it means you're a higher risk and you need further testing. And so MRIs do not fit into this because they have not shown a benefit for mass screening, that the benefits outweigh the costs and the risks.
0: I do want to get into a bit of a breakdown of that in a minute, but to sort of talk about what Beth is seeing, the market here is that there are MRIs around and you can pay to have a full body MRI scan. I went through, I put in a fake phone number to sort of get a sense of how much it costs. The one that is closest to me is a $3,000 scan. And that's, like you say, just like a first step to see if anything's there.

0: And so they are something that is a much more available, if you can afford it, than it ever was before. And so I suppose if you can afford it, you go, well, why not?
1: So we're not here to tell you don't do it.
0: It kind of sounds like you are.
1: Well, not really. I mean, you just need to know the risks versus the potential benefits.
0: It does feel like something that the risk feels low. So like, okay, I know you're about to disabuse me of these ideas, but as the closest thing to a punter we have in this conversation, Norman, if I'm seeing something like this, I'm like, okay, cool. If I've got $3,000 kicking around in my bank account, which I don't, I can kind of go, well, it's all upside for me. Either I have this scan and they find nothing and I'm healthy and amazing, or I have the scan and they find something and I can get it treated. And when you hear people tell stories about this sort of thing, you only ever hear these people who are like, the scan saved my life. I spoke to a woman a while ago, it found an aneurysm. You hear from other people that they have like an accidental scan that discovers that they also have some bladder cancer or something in their kidney. And it feels like only good things can come of this. I'm either clear or I find something that I wouldn't have found otherwise before it's a problem. What could be bad about that?
1: So if it's $3,000 out of your own pocket, then you'd say, well, okay, you roll the dice. But when you hear these stories, you don't hear the stories of people who found what's called in medicine an incidentaloma. In other words, you find something that's meaningless. The classic one is where you do a lung scan looking for lung disease and it picks up the thyroid gland along the way and they find a nodule on the thyroid. And that nodule may actually mean absolutely nothing, but you end up with surgery or treatment to your thyroid for something that might never have turned into cancer. Then there will be a complication rate with that surgery, which you would not have otherwise been exposed to. So nobody tells you about those stories, but they tell you about the findings of something that could have saved their lives. And no doubt there are those instances there. Let's just take a helicopter view. You pay $3,000 and you think, why not? Well, if they find something and they've got to investigate, you're not paying out of your own pocket for that investigation.
0: Oh, we are.
1: The taxpayer's paying for it, or your health insurance is paying for it, and therefore everybody else in your health insurance system is paying for it. Because once you found something, that testing is therefore on the public purse in one way or another. So there you are generating increased costs to the health system and increased costs to yourself, because you might be going through all that for nothing, because it was nothing, there was no issue there. Then nobody tells you about the things they miss on an MRI scan, so that you come out with false reassurance. Well, I've had an MRI scan, I've got blood in my poo, it didn't show anything, I'm not going to do anything about this symptom because my MRI scan was clear. Well, you can miss things. Radiologists are not perfect, even with artificial intelligence helping them with the diagnostic process. Things do get missed, and that's not incompetence on the part of anybody. Things get missed. Things develop between scans. So it's well known that in between breast screens, women can develop breast cancer. When you go back and look at their breast screen, you can't see a cancer, and it's developed very quickly. So you get false reassurance, and that could be life-threatening in itself, is that you ignore a symptom that you otherwise might have taken action on because you think your MRI is clear. So you've got to, as long as you walk in with your eyes open, this just tells you what you're like to some extent at that moment in time. It doesn't predict the future.
0: Both ends of this pendulum feel like they're sort of saying the opposite thing. It might catch something that you don't need it to catch, or it might not catch anything at all. You're like, well, you haven't reassured me. I'm still now more nervous about my health than ever.
1: Well, that's the other side of it, is does it create health anxiety? And the evidence on this is actually mixed. So you'll hear a lot of people in the screening community who don't like the idea of whole body MRI saying, oh, it creates unnecessary anxiety. The evidence on that is actually not that strong, because you know somebody like Beth is saying, well, I'm prepared to take that. I'm not necessarily going to be more anxious than I otherwise am. And therefore, it's up to me as an adult. I can go through it, and it's not necessarily going to make me more or less anxious. And there is a little bit of evidence that it settles some people's minds. But as I said before, it may settle your mind unreasonably, because it's not a reassurance for the future. It's a reassurance maybe at that moment in time.
0: What if it comes back and it does find something?
1: Like cancer, for example.
0: Correct.
1: So the problem with early detection of cancer, while it sounds great and we'd all like that to happen, there is a phenomenon called lead

0: time bias. So for some tumours, there's no evidence or very little evidence that early detection makes a difference to overall survival. So let's say you find an early pancreatic cancer, you operate, you remove it, and you have 10 years of survival when the statistics would suggest the 5-year survival is X percentage, and you've beaten the odds on that. The problem is you might have lived from that moment where you had your MRI scan, you might have lived 10 years anyway. It's just that you've lived 10 years with the knowledge you've got pancreatic cancer, and it might have been diagnosed later in your life, but it's not made any difference to your survival. So in other words, later diagnosis and treatment may give you the same survival that you otherwise would have. It does your head in a bit, because we've been trained to think that early detection is good for you, as it is in many situations. And it may end up being good for you in pancreatic cancer, but you've got to watch this lead time bias. And it's been notorious in ovarian cancer, for example, and early detection of ovarian cancer. People have said, oh, this is fantastic. This is what we've got to do. And it may well end up being so. But the evidence at the moment tends to suggest there's lead time bias, that you're just living with the knowledge you've got ovarian cancer rather than necessarily having cured it.
1: So pivoting a bit away from cancer, the other sorts of things that these kind of scans are looking for are things like musculoskeletal defects, neurodegeneration as well. Can you talk to me about the idea of low-value care?
0: So low-value care is where you're intervening and it's costing a lot of money without necessarily any benefit to the individual or the community at large. So my favourite example of this is, in fact, from an MRI study. So this was an MRI study of people with no history of osteoarthritis in their knee. I think from memory, they were in their 50s. And they did an MRI of one knee. And what they found was that it's almost normal in your 50s to have an MRI scan of the knee that looks like World War III. You know, you've got torn meniscus, you've got ragged edges to your cartilage and so on. So then they went back and looked at the symptoms of people. Did they have knee pain? And there was no correlation between their knee pain and their MRI scan. Which means if you've got knee pain and you go and have an MRI scan, you're going to see stuff which is actually normal. It looks terrible, it looks, but sends you off for treatment when you might otherwise not need it.
1: It's funny that you use knee osteoarthritis as an example there, Norman, because as you hinted at before, a lot of these full body MRIs are not actually full body MRIs, and they actually finish, some of them finish around the mid thigh or sometimes down to the ankles. So if you did have something happening in your knee, you're not necessarily going to find it out from this thing.
0: It was robbed.
1: So when we're talking harms here, we're not really talking about harms from the scan itself. Maybe a little bit of harm to your bank balance, given that they are about $3,000. We're talking more about indirect downstream harms that is actually really hard to know for me as an individual whether I've been harmed or not. It's more like a snapshot of society that we get.
0: Be interesting to see how many doctors would have it done on themselves. And my guess would be, my hypothesis would be very few. There's no way I would have one done on me.
1: You wouldn't be curious to know what's going on inside?
0: No.
1: You already know what the inside of your knees look like.
0: That's right. Yeah, my knee's screwed. And you know, that's up to me to get sorted. But do I want anything else? You know, I'll do my bowel cancer screening, you know, and I'll watch for other symptoms and new symptoms. You know, and you could come back and say, oh, well, why didn't you, if you'd had an old body MRI, you know, 10 years from now and I've got pancreatic cancer, well, why didn't you have it done? Even then, I wouldn't necessarily regret it because I wouldn't be sure that it would have made a big difference to my outcome. So I'm actually comfortable in that decision. But if Beth wants to have it done, I mean, she might be lucky and they'll find something that makes a big difference. I just couldn't be bothered with the anxiety, unnecessary testing, the time taken out of my life for very little benefit, and the money out of my pocket. I'd rather spend it on an economy airfare to Europe.
1: as if you've ever travelled economy in your life.
0: If indeed an economy airfare costs that, given the current crisis in the Middle East. But anyway.
1: So what's our bottom line for Beth?
0: Beth, go with our blessing if you want to do it. Just listen to us about what the risks versus benefits are and you make up your own mind.
1: Well, Beth, thank you so much for the question. You can send us your questions. We are thatrash@abc.net.au.
0: See you next time.
1: See you then.

That was the health report from Australia's Radio National. After the news, it's ideas. I'm Saroja Coelho, and this is CBC Radio 1.

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1: We're going to save some puppies.
2: When there's a dog in need, Brady Oliveira and Alex Blumberg are hitting the ground running. 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
3: From CBC News, the world is sour. I'm Neil Kumar. A tentative deal has been reached between the U.S. and Iran to extend the ceasefire for another 60 days. U.S. Vice President J.D. Vance says they're now waiting for President Trump to endorse it.
4: Well, I think it's hard to say exactly when or if the president is going to sign the MOU. We're going back and forth on a couple of language points. I do think that we've made a lot of progress here. It's very clear that I think the Iranians, they want a deal, and they want to open the Straits of Hormuz. We want them to open the Straits of Hormuz. There are a couple of issues on the nuclear stuff.
3: Vance says there are still a few sticking points that need to be worked out. The framework includes reopening the Strait of Hormuz. In Romania, officials say that a Russian drone has crashed into an apartment building in the city of Galați. In a statement, the defense ministry says it happened as Russia carried out attacks in Ukraine near the border. The crash caused a fire on the 10th floor of the building, which led to the evacuation of about 70 people. Two people received medical treatment for minor injuries. Meantime, Russian drones have attacked three foreign flagged merchant vessels. It happened late on Thursday into the overnight hours. The vessels were sailing along Ukraine's maritime export corridor in the Black Sea, according to Deputy Prime Minister Oleksiy Kuleba. The strike caused a fire and evacuation. Two crew members were injured in the attack. The head of the World Health Organization says Ebola can indeed be stopped. Tedros Adhanom Ghebreyesus made the comments after arriving in Congo to visit the affected regions.
5: The mistrust, we can see it, people are really worried, they're not understanding what's happening, and I think that could also affect the response. But I have faith.
3: The head of the WHO is also calling for a ceasefire to be declared in the areas that have been hit the hardest by the virus and to let health workers in. Back here at home, this year's wildfire season is now underway. On Thursday, the federal government presented its wildfire forecast. Kate Kyle has the details.
6: While the wildfire season is underway, it's off to a quieter start than in recent years. But Jan Boulanger with Natural Resources Canada says it probably won't stay that way.
7: This season retains the potential to be a significant one right across the country.
6: British Columbia faces the highest wildfire risk, particularly in July. Southern Ontario and Quebec will likely peak in June. And in the last few days, there's already been an increase in fire activity in Manitoba, Saskatchewan, and the Northwest Territories.
8: We know that situation can change rapidly.
6: Eleanor Olszewski is the Federal Minister of Emergency Management and Community Resilience.
8: And that's why preparedness matters in every community.
6: And she says that's why Ottawa has funded expansions in Canada's aerial firefighting capacity and modernizing alert systems. Kate Kyle, CBC News, Yellowknife.
3: The Saskatchewan legislature is undergoing some renovations. A former office is getting turned into a private washroom for female MLAs. Right now, there is a private bathroom for men with multiple stalls and urinals. Women, who make up 30% of the legislature, share one stall. The CBC's Colleen Silverthorne has the story.
9: Iris Lang has worked at Saskatchewan's legislative building for 41 years. As clerk of the assembly, she's watched the number of women elected as MLAs grow, but their bathroom space has stayed the same. One stall for everyone to share.
10: There has been a need, and now there's more and more women, and it's just equitable.
9: Long overdue, a new bathroom.

0: bathroom is nearly complete for female MLAs, with multiple stalls and a family change room. NDP MLA Kim Breckner says it's about time. She has a five-month-old who she brought to work this week, since MLAs don't get maternity leave. And she's not alone.
1: There's a lot of instances where we're going to have to bring our babies. It makes this a whole lot easier.
0: As for Lang, the new bathroom is in her old office. She pushed to get the project done. Lang plans to retire in 2 years and says it'll be a great legacy to leave behind. Colleen Silverthorne, CBC News, Regina.
2: And that is The World This Hour. For CBC News, I'm Neil Kumar.

0: Of course we would like to.
1: We've got 4 to 5 billion people on the planet. Who wants?
2: Welcome to Ideas. I'm Nahla Ayed.
1: 5 billion people on the planet want the same quality of life that we have.
3: We all want to believe that we can just...
0: Of course we would like to have this chance.
2: It can be dangerous to ask people what they want.
3: But I want to get back to something you said about 70% of Canadians.
1: We want to be a strong economy in the G7.
0: No, we want the best scenario that we can have.
2: Civilization depends on people suppressing their desires.
3: Sure.
2: Some of them anyway, some of the time.
4: Sorry to be such an academic about this.
2: And the news is full of people suggesting what they think we might want.
5: If people want to have the same lifestyles as they have today.
3: If we want a stable climate and we want to meet Paris goals.
2: Or perhaps it's what they want us to want.
6: You said during the campaign you want to make Canada an energy superpower.
1: Mm-hmm. We want to be a player in that future world.
7: On n'a pas du tout envie de dépasser le scénario le plus optimiste.
8: We really do not want to go beyond the most optimistic scenario.
9: All I want here is a logic. I want to know what people want.
3: Wouldn't that be great?
2: Opinion polls from Environics and Nanos suggest roughly 3/4 of eligible voters in Canada now want to see at least one new pipeline built to help us export more fossil fuels. For the past decade, the public's view on that question had seemed to be split 50-50. Meanwhile, a poll by the Angus Reid Institute shows 70% of Canadians consider climate change a serious threat. People want different things. Individually, each person wants different things at the same time.
4: I was hearing that we can have both. I was hearing so many different, often very conflicting things. And so as someone very curious and wanting to understand the quote-unquote truth, or try to understand, right, how these competing perspectives are reconciled or not. That's what kept me going and pushing through the research.
2: Amy Janswood teaches political science at McGill University. Her new book is called Mega Pipelines, Mega Resistance. It traces the recent history in Canada of campaigns for and against new oil and gas infrastructure.
9: So fresh, it's in its pre-press galleys form here.
4: Airs and all.
9: All right, I didn't.
2: Ideas producer Tom Howell met Professor Janswood at her office.
9: Okay, and then here's the summary for policymakers.
2: He's hoping to understand the logic that can justify a new pipeline now.
9: I assume you're somewhat familiar with what this document is?
4: Yes, I make my students read it, so I have some idea of what it contains. That being said, I'm a political scientist, not a climate scientist, but it's pretty distilled for your lay reader.
9: Amy and I are looking over a 36-page booklet with a not exactly catchy title. It's called The Summary for Policymakers, and it's authored by the Intergovernmental Panel on Climate Change. I'm meeting Amy about an hour before she teaches her first class of the academic year at McGill.
4: This is a class in international relations, but we focus on problems of cooperation, action around big, complex problems, including climate change.
9: Why do you make all your students read the Summary for Policymakers?
4: I try to intentionally give my students the opportunity to understand where things sit. Even though I don't teach science class, I teach classes that are related to the social science of these problems. It's important to understand where the science sits, and the science is very clear. So the question is, what do we do with that information?
9: In Canada, both major political parties at the federal level

0: agree on one aspect of what we should do. That's to build new oil and gas pipelines. I assume their policymakers have also read the summary for policymakers, but, and I've looked and looked for this, they never specify all of the logical steps that take them from reading the summary to wanting the pipeline. What is the best argument you've heard in favor of constructing more pipelines in Canada?
1: I think the main argument, as it boils down to, is that we are a oil-producing country and we need to get our resources to market, and pipelines are the best way to do that.
0: Okay. I noticed that that's only part of an argument if you've started off with what the IPCC tells us about this century. I mean, that sounds like an argument that could exist at any point in time, really, as long as the technology exists. It's like an argument in the, could be in a lab, it could be, you know, but in the context of the time we're in, the year 2025, when we're recording this, how does that argument join up with the context?
1: Yeah, it's a great question. Things have changed very dramatically from 2008 to 2015 to 2025, right, to where we are now. To answer your question, there's no logical pathway between building new pipelines that would require more, you know, and faster expansion of the tar sands or oil sands. And what would be compatible with either our domestic targets would require some gymnastics, and we can get into that around the politics of the emissions cap. But with our international, the international climate goals around 1.5 or 2 degrees, right, we are not on track. We've already breached temporarily 1.5 degrees last year. But certainly even in a 2-degree world, investments in new oil and gas infrastructure are not aligned. Politically, it's been very difficult to have those conversations and to make those linkages. One of the recurring themes that I heard in my interviews and my research when I did ask about climate is that folks have this very acute sense that there is this incompatibility, right? I think there's a lot of need to have honest conversations about what these compatibilities and incompatibilities are.

0: Deciding what one wants can be the project of a lifetime. But according to this 36-page long document I keep mentioning, we're supposed to decide what we want quite quickly. Tempting as it may be to spend one's time messing around.
1: So the question is, what do we do with that information?
0: In hopes of hurrying us along a little, the world scientists didn't just boil down all their cumulative climate research into these 36 pages, available for free online. They went one better. They included a menu of 5 scenarios for the final 2 decades of this century. The implication, the authors never make it explicit, is that we, citizens of planet Earth, should read these pages, pick the scenario we want, and comport ourselves accordingly. As for how many of us have heard of this report, let alone done the reading.
2: When I left my bubble of researchers, I saw that ultimately very few people around me knew about the IPCC, or they had only a vague idea of what it was.
0: Iris Amateur-Dion, a climate scientist in Toulouse, France.
2: Even today, when someone asks me what I do, and I say I'm a climatologist, they ask me, oh, so is it true, global warming?
0: Faced with these reactions from non-scientists, Iris teamed up with an illustrator, Xavier Henrion. Together, they adapted the summary for policymakers as a graphic novel. The hope? Make it more sugary and appealing.
2: There's this story, the scenario, with 2 characters and a bond that develops. They serve to help the reader get to the end of the reading, following this journey. And I think the illustrations create a kind of closeness with the reader, like with the reactions, the expressions, and the colors. I was really looking for a tool to make the general public aware of the IPCC, and above all, to make them know the contents of the IPCC's reports and all these problems relating to what's at stake.
0: So, which of the 5 IPCC scenarios, in your opinion,

0: is the most important, the most desirable, the goal for you when you think of the future and what you want to aim for?
1: Pour moi, la question, elle paraît...
2: Well, really, the question seems, it's a very simple answer. The one I want to follow is the SSP1, the most optimistic, the one which follows a just transition, respectful of the planet's limits, based on a profound transformation of our energy systems, our social and economic systems.
1: Profonde des systèmes économiques, énergétiques et...
2: I think we shouldn't even pose the question of whether we want one of the other scenarios.
1: Pas poser la question si on veut un autre des scénarios.
0: But which scenario do you want is, judging from the report, exactly the question the Intergovernmental Panel on Climate Change is posing to humankind. Their five scenarios relate to the average temperature near the surface of the planet between the years 2081 and 2100. So that's starting about 56 years from when I'm recording. In case it helps, that's also currently the age of Jennifer Aniston, a famous actress from the sitcom Friends.
3: Okay. How did this happen to me?
0: The scenarios go like this. First scenario, 1.5 degrees Celsius globally hotter than the 19th century. Second scenario, goes up to about 2.4 degrees. Scenario three, up towards three. Fourth scenario is 3.5 to 4 and a bit. And scenario five, no one's alive!
4: The 2-6 limit cleared.
0: No, just is even hotter. With cities awash.
4: Roger.
0: Countries emptying out, certain crops not growing. Maybe we adapt. Who knows?
1: Quand on regarde juste les risques associés à chacun des scénarios et même à celui le plus optimiste.
2: When we look at just the risks associated with each scenario, and even with the most optimistic scenario, we really don't want to live in that. It amounts to a terrible catastrophe.
1: Atténuer suffisamment pour réussir à...
2: And like, already, are we going to be able to adapt ourselves for scenario one and bend the curve enough to achieve these temperatures and save the other living beings between now and 2030, 2050, 2100?
1: Moi, je sais que parfois, je regarde justement les résultats des autres scénarios quand on voit que la trajectoire actuelle...
2: I know that sometimes I do look at the results of the other scenarios. When we see the current human trajectory,
1: toute la bande tropicale a à peu près 300...
2: In 2100, the entire tropical region will have deadly heat waves for about 365 days of the year, so it's really the entire population that won't be able to live there anymore, not to mention the other living beings.
1: D'ailleurs, c'est un des résultats majeurs du groupe 2 du GIEC qui dit qu'aujourd'hui 3,3, 3,6 milliards de personnes vivent déjà dans des conditions très vulnérables.
2: Besides that, today, 3.3 to 3.6 billion people already live in areas very vulnerable to climate change. We know that we won't be able to avoid 1.5 degrees of warming at the global scale, and above that, we really must rise as little as possible. So, there, I don't know if I responded to the question, but the question seems to me... The answer seems obvious.
0: But maybe I'm going to find people who, for them, they admit that the goal really is 4 degrees. For them, that seems realistic. So they're going to base all their ideas on this goal. For you, this would be just crazy?
1: Pour moi, ça serait fou. Je suis pas certaine que ces personnes ont conscience de ce que ça signifie, 4 degrés. En fait, il s'agit pas de 4 degrés à l'échelle de...
2: Yes, for me, that would be crazy. I'm not certain that these people really know what that means. That 4 degrees, it doesn't mean 4 degrees in the town where you live. It means 4 degrees at the scale of the annual global average. That means in other areas, when it comes to local temperatures, seasonal temperatures, there will be temperatures that go up much more than 4 degrees.
1: Par exemple, on le voit, on voit déjà des conséquences aujourd'hui depuis...
2: We see these consequences already today. We observe the frequency and intensity of extreme events is only growing. And according to the different scenarios, they're going to grow even more. So more heat waves, more fires, forest fires, or even the rainfall, the floods that grow in frequency and intensity.
1: L'inondation qui... ça s'amplifie à la fois en fréquence et en

0: intensité.
1: And if we look at the different trajectories, we really do not want to go beyond the most optimistic scenario.
0: Le scénario le plus optimiste.
2: There is so much catastrophic flood damage.
3: Okay, what do I need to bring with me and what can I leave behind?
4: The fire is growing rapidly, already at more than 2 square kilometers in less than a day.
2: Search and rescue efforts are ongoing.
5: New research has found last year's wildfire season in Canada released more carbon emissions than all but 3 nations on Earth.
6: Why can't the Canadians get those wildfires under control?
7: Canadian officials say this is the second worst season.
8: In drought-ridden fields, farmers dig up to 300 meters before finding a drop. Even then, it can be contaminated with salt from the seeping ocean water.
0: Elles ont peut-être espoir en une certaine technologie.
1: Perhaps they put hope in some technology.
0: Encore, parce que si elles s'attendent à 4 degrés.
1: And still, really, if they're aiming for 4 degrees, it's because they perhaps don't understand what that would subject them to, or what it would put the rest of the planet through.
0: Ce que va subir le reste de la planète.
9: A moment ago, Iris was describing a scenario of her own.
0: Ce scénario entre deux personnages.
1: The scenario with two characters, a bond that develops.
9: Not one of the IPCC scenarios. This one's the fictional premise of Iris's graphic novel Horizon Climatique, Climate Horizons. I called it an adaptation of the summary for policymakers. Essentially it is, but also it's a story about two young adults named Iris and Xavier. Yes? Same names as the book's two creators. This pair go on a journey, paying visits to 9 authors of the latest IPCC report.
0: Le personnage de Xavier représente un peu le lecteur, c'est-à-dire toute la prise de conscience.
1: The character of Xavier, he sort of represents the reader, meaning this whole coming into awareness that one goes through during the reading. And in parallel, there's the character of Iris, who is a climatologist.
0: À Xavier et donc au lecteur vers le monde de la recherche et présenter du coup.
1: She has more the role of opening a door for Xavier and the reader into the world of research, presenting the climate change experts in their various areas of study, whether it's the economy, the water cycle, the carbon cycle, and so she accompanies Xavier's character through his encounters.
9: The tale takes its structure from a version of the psychological model known as the stages of grief. Xavier, representing a non-expert facing a pile of climate science, goes through them all.
0: Le choc, la colère, la tristesse, puis l'acceptation.
1: He goes through the shock, the anger, the sadness, then acceptance. It's quite important for me to speak about emotions in this work.
0: Je passe encore par ces émotions quand il s'agit d'apprendre de nouvelles choses en lien avec le changement climatique.
1: Partly because I myself went through all these emotions during my studies, and I still go through them when I learn new things about climate change. But what I wanted to underline most of all as a message is that an emotion is important, it's useful. It helps you move forward to action.
0: Dans ce modèle théorique donc de la courbe du deuil, quand on est dans cette phase un peu d'anxiété ou de désespoir, on baisse les bras et on a tendance justement à.
1: In this theoretical model of the stages of grief, when you're in this phase of anxiety and depression, our shoulders sink down. We tend to not really get moving, not be active, and more to stay paralyzed. And tell ourselves everything's totally screwed up.
0: D'après, c'est l'acceptation. OK, c'est foutu, mais qu'est-ce que je fais maintenant?
1: The next emotion is acceptance. OK, it's screwed up, but what am I going to do now? And then, experimentation. I'm going to try to change my practices at the individual or collective level. I'm going to try all these different things and then take the decision, okay, this thing I'm going to integrate into my life. I'm going to talk about it with the people around me. I'm going to ask my neighbors how we can change things. And I'm going to plunge myself into this or that to try to understand. In fact, we know today that solutions exist, but they require major changes in every sector of activity.
0: Majeur dans tous les secteurs d'activité.
9: Here in Canada, we've found a solution. It's to build pipelines to grow our fuel industry and so on. Is it a good solution?
0: En fait, du point de vue des rapports du GIEC, d'après moi, cette idée, elle est pas cohérente.
1: From the point of view of the IPCC report,

0: que j'ai l'impression, c'est que certains gouvernements ou industries utilisent ou une lecture partielle.
1: The impression I have is that some governments or industries use a partial reading, even an opportunistic one, of the reports in putting as a first priority the world's short-term energy demands.
0: Et pour moi, il y a une forte dissonance là-dedans, dans le fait qu'on connaît les faits.
1: For me, there's a real dissonance there, in that we know the facts, we know the seriousness of the situation.
0: C'est la gravité de la situation. Et en même temps, on continue d'agir comme si on avait le temps.
1: At the same time, we keep acting as though we have time.
2: I think there has been a major change of heart on the part of Canadians and a major change of heart that they expect to see represented in their government.
3: Alberta Premier Danielle Smith on a recent episode of CBC's Front Burner. She's commenting here on the Federal Liberal Party.
2: Their leader only won because he was saying many of the same things I'm saying, that we need to be an energy superpower, we need to support conventional and new energy, we want to be a strong economy in the G7, and we've got to be practical about how we balance emissions, reduction targets with economic growth. I think that the country is with us. We've got 4 to 5 billion people on the planet who want the same quality of life that we have. And to be able to do that, you need reliable sources of energy. Traditional hydrocarbon fuels are the kind of energy that we need.

0: Have you ever heard a coherent argument or one that's in any way convincing to you for constructing more infrastructure for fossil fuel energy?
1: Il y en a plein, en fait. Convaincant, non, en fait. Mais par contre, je peux...
2: There are many arguments, but convincing ones? No. I imagine there are many factors that explain why someone might want that, notably the fact that we're extremely dependent on fossil fuel energy, which is a familiar story. Our whole society, our way of life, our infrastructure, the economy is structured according to fossil fuels.
1: L'économie est structurée en lien avec ces énergies fossiles, et du coup, ça paraît peut-être ça peut être facile ou réaliste ou pragmatique de défendre ce qu'on connaît déjà ou
2: And so like it can seem perhaps pragmatic or realist to defend what we already know. Or yeah, that's one thing. And the other thing is there is a lack of knowledge, I think, in the sense that when one knows the gravity of the situation, when you know the risks for social inequality, when you know the possible alternatives, you tend to really strongly want to not go in the direction that's so counter to human well-being and survival, in fact.
1: Dans une direction qui va nuire à la santé humaine et du vivant, en fait. Les énergies fossiles, elles sont synonymes aussi de confort.
2: Fossil fuel energy is seen as synonymous with a life of comfort and economic growth, albeit a very short-term vision, and in fact, an illusory vision, when you think about the long-term impacts.
1: Souvent, ce sont des élites qui ont aussi tout intérêt à préserver certains modèles.
2: Often it's the elites who have the strongest interest in keeping the model the same, to feed their wealth or their power. And also it's these elites who feed into this type of way of life and of consumption that other people want to imitate, even if it's unsupportable for the planet.
1: Ça, je trouve ça très important de rappeler aussi à qui s'adresse, à quels besoins ça répond.
2: I find it very important to underline that, to remind us whose needs that system really serves. That's really important. And to realize that it's a dominant discourse that opposes ecology and economy, as if we have to choose between saving the planet and maintaining economic activity. In the different IPCC scenarios, we can easily see that this transition is both possible and morally just. We just have to arrange things differently.
1: Des choses différemment.
0: Thank you very much for this conversation and congratulations on your book, Horizon Climatique.
1: Merci beaucoup aussi.
2: Thank you.
1: Est-ce que je pourrais l'écouter?
2: Will I be able to listen to it somehow?
3: You certainly can. Listeners in Toulouse, France can hear ideas on World Radio Paris or on the CBC Listen app or wherever they get their podcasts. Éric Amata-Dion is a French

0: climatologist. She was speaking with producer Tom Howell for his documentary called So Who Wants a Pipeline? This is Ideas. I'm Nahla Ayed. So far on this episode, we've heard from a political scientist and a climate scientist, and neither has set out a strong logical case in favor of pipelines.
1: There's no logical pathway between building new pipelines that would require more, and faster expansion of the tar sands or oil sands, and what would be compatible with our international goals around 1.5 or 2 degrees.
2: D'après moi, cette idée, elle est pas cohérente.
0: In July 2025, the editorial board of the Globe and Mail took issue with pipeline critics. The newspaper accused them of, quote, myopia, short-sightedness. In all their criticisms, the editorial said, pipeline opponents are exploiting this country's endemic lack of ambition. The day before this editorial came out, the Globe published an opinion article with the headline, Yes, Absolutely, Canada Needs More Oil and Gas Pipelines to Our Coast. Its author was Jackie Forrest.
3: I head up the ARC Energy Research Institute. We're a group that looks at energy research on behalf of a private equity firm that invests in energy in Canada, both clean energy and traditional oil and gas.
0: Jackie Forrest is speaking with Ideas producer Tom Howell.
4: What sorts of decisions would you be helping to contribute to with that work?
3: Well, we take investors' capital and decide, become equity investors in energy companies. So, for example, companies that produce things like solar panels or biogas or produce oil and gas. And so we have to look at the future in terms of what commodity prices could hold, what policies could impact these companies, and if we think we can, put the money in and grow the money for our investors.
4: So one thing that sounds exciting to me about that is that whereas, I might work very hard on opinions of mine that then don't ultimately matter very much, in your case, it sounds like you can actually end up making some decisions that actually will have an impact essentially on what happens and what doesn't happen in the world of energy.
3: Yeah, it's a good point. I mean, it's not just me, there's a whole team. But I will say I spent over 10 years being a consultant for energy, where I would write reports and give them to people and never really know what decision they ultimately made. But here at ARC, I have to make the decision and live with it too. And sometimes, the future doesn't pan out like you think it will.
4: Jackie is not your archetypal drill baby drill oil industry enthusiast. She drives an electric car. She's excited about solar. And she agrees some of the projected global temperatures for the coming century are concerning.
3: For sure, I'm concerned about the climate and some of those projections for long-term warming and what that may mean. But I've also been equally concerned over the past 10 years, really, in that the world, and this is sort of a general thing, if you look at these big UN meetings or these projections for the future, they seem to be kind of bought into what I viewed as an imaginary future. I don't think we can reduce our oil and gas demand as quickly as needed to meet these 1.5 degree scenarios. And so I am feeling more optimistic, actually, over the last year and a half, where I feel like there's a growing conversation that, we are going to be using oil and gas for a while. It's going to take longer to transition. And what are we doing to prepare for a world where we may use oil and gas more? I think it's better to plan for something a scenario that actually seems realistic than what I would call an imaginary scenario, which I think the last 10 years have really been focused on.
4: What do you think is realistic to aim for within the last two decades of the century?
3: Yeah, and if we go out to 2050, I think more realistic will be similar oil and gas demand to what we have today. And that may surprise you because we have electric cars and other things that are attacking oil demand and gas demand to some extent through electrification. But we also have growing needs for energy. The developing world is growing in their demand. We have AI data centers. Electrification doesn't come without the need for baseload energy, which will require some hydrocarbons. So I think, a scenario where we stay sort of flat to 2050 actually is a real success. And in that scenario, I think we need to do some things to prepare for a warmer climate. And that would include mitigation, geoengineering, carbon capture storage. Like, there are solutions to climate, even in a world where we consume more oil and gas than those net zero scenarios.
4: As I understand it, a warmer world is actually just built into whatever we do at this point, up to 1.5 or 2 degrees, depending on, But then the question is between a world where the global average is, 2 degrees above pre-industrial levels versus 4 degrees, 6 degrees,

0: What do you think is your impression of the sort of realistic scenario to aim for versus perhaps the nightmare scenario to avoid?
1: Right. Well, if you think about the IEA, which is the International Energy Agency, they're a group out of France, supported by many countries. They put out scenarios, and they have one called their stated policy scenario. So these are basically the policies that countries around the world have stated and are implementing. And some of them aren't all in law yet, but they've kind of put forward that they are going to put these plans forward. That would be, you know, that kind of flat to slightly up in terms of oil and gas demand by 2050. And that correlates, they view, to a 2.4 degree C world. I think, you know, it's possible that we're higher than that because, you know, that in itself is actually pretty difficult to achieve. But, you know, I think that's probably a more realistic scenario. And in that case, we should be thinking about how do we adapt to that level of warming? How do we really ramp up our investments in carbon capture, storage, and direct air capture, which can offset some of the impacts of the CO2 associated with that scenario? Maybe it could be less than that if we really ramped up those technologies. Even geoengineering is a new area of research that really has a very little investment, but it's how do we cool the planet in that scenario? So I think the conversation is changing, and I think that is really positive in terms of, you know, if we're going to be in a world like that, what are we doing to mitigate the impacts of the warming?
0: Right. So we should be aiming roughly for a 2.5 to 3 degree scenario, it sounds like. What to you sounds like the nightmare scenario? Is it 4.5 degrees, 5 degrees? Where do you start being like, okay, let's not go there?
1: Yeah, I mean, I think, yes, we're still growing in oil and gas, but not as fast as we would be if we hadn't had all these advancements, you know, wind and solar and batteries and electric cars. They've come a long ways in the last 10 years, and I think they're going to grow even more in the next 10 years. And so I kind of think that that scenario of going much, much higher than that, you know, I don't worry too much about that. Right. I think technology is going to help us stay within the bounds of that because it is taking off. A lot of these technologies, they work. Look what's happening in China, electric cars. You know, I think we're going to continue to see clean energy advance. We're still going to use a lot of oil and gas, but the growth may come more from renewable and clean energy, which mitigates the impact of those really high scenarios.
0: So you see that not only are we probably aiming at like a 3 degree warmer world or so, but that
1: I think is probably north of 2.5 if you look at that step scenario from the IEA.
0: Okay, between 2.5 and yeah. And that without, you know, drastically changing our lives, making personal vehicles illegal, you're only allowed one flight every 2 years. I don't know, whatever drastic rules you could come up with to sort of really bend the curve. We don't need to do any of those as long as technology kicks in so that it never really goes to 4, 5, 6 degrees. Is that
1: Roughly. And I mean, if we look at wind and solar, it took 10 to 15 years for those technologies to advance and become commercial and competitive and now compete against fossil fuel energy. You know, many of these technologies we're talking about are still quite nascent, right? We've seen a huge wave of investment over the last 3-4 years. The money that's going into them will result in them being more affordable and more practical than they are today, just like wind and solar were, and electric cars.
0: So given that goal, essentially, fill out for me the steps that justify building more pipelines in Canada right now.
1: Right. Well, we are still going to use a lot of oil and gas in that world, and someone has to supply it. And why not have it from Canada, which is, you know, compared to a lot of the other places in the world that produce oil and gas, we do it better. You know, would you rather get your oil from Russia, Saudi Arabia, Iran, Iraq, or Canada? I think a lot of countries would like to get it from Canada. What we've been doing over the last decade is actually constraining our production of oil and gas and forfeiting that economic opportunity, and others have just filled the void. A great example is natural gas. 10 years ago, we had more projects proposed than the Americans. Today, the Americans ship 16 times more gas overseas than we do. And they're expected to double their exports between now and 2030. And so we are just a very tiny player. We actually just started shipping our first gas in July of this year. We've foregone a huge economic opportunity in this country, and it hasn't really resulted in any change in emissions because other suppliers, like in this case, the Americans, have just filled in the void. And I would actually argue the climate emissions are worse because American LNG is more high carbon than what Canada would have been. So I think we should be maximizing our exports of oil and gas while the world still needs these products, because we have a better product on many different dimensions than many other countries in the world. We should use the money that we get from those exports to help reduce our own emissions and advance some of these technologies here in Canada.
0: Why is it so impossible, given that the IPCC says it should be possible, why is it so

0: possible to go for those low emission scenarios, the 1.5 to 2 degrees? What makes you so sure?
1: Well, I will just narrow in on the automobile industry. We have over a billion light duty vehicles in the world driving around. Most of them are on the road for 20 years. People are not going to just scrap these prematurely. We only sell 70 to 80 million a year, and that's the capacity we have to produce. Today, electric cars are just a fraction of that. We don't have the ability to replace a billion vehicles overnight. And so when you start modeling our energy systems and the equipment that's out there and the time it will take to raise the capital, to build the capacity, and hey, when we're talking about electric cars, it's not just the automobile factories. You need to get the critical minerals, you need to produce the batteries. You know, it's just not feasible if people want to have the same lifestyles as they have today. When you do the math to replace everything that consumes oil and gas in the kind of timeframes that are being talked about to 2050.
0: Okay, Jackie Forrest, thank you very much.
1: Thank you.
0: So here's one logical path from the IPCC's summary for policymakers to wanting more pipelines in Canada. Step one, reject the summary and its menu of five scenarios.
1: I think it's better to plan for something that seems realistic.
0: Then pick a sixth scenario.
1: Well, if you think about the IEA.
0: From a different organization.
1: Which is the International Energy Agency.
0: This one maybe lets us have pipelines.
1: That would be flat to slightly up in terms of oil and gas demand by 2050.
0: And at what price? An average temperature later this century that's, say, 2.6.
1: Probably north of 2.5.
0: Degrees Celsius, hotter than the 1800s. That's hot. The Earth hasn't done that for 3.3 million years. But on the plus side, it's not as bad as 3.7 degrees hotter and rising.
1: That scenario of going much, much higher than that, you know, I don't worry too much about that. No. I think technology is going to help us stay within the bounds of that.
0: That's a gamble, but logically coherent, if we're okay with that first step of tossing aside the menu offered in the summary for policymakers. Because if we keep the menu, then what Jackie's talking about means picking their scenario three. The middle of the road scenario, no drastic measures, no hitting net zero mid-century, pipelines maybe. But there's a catch. Scenario three offers a world of uncertainty. Compared to that other scenario Jackie was talking about, the one from the IPCC admits a much wider range of likely outcomes. We might land at 2.6 degrees hotter by the end of the century, or we might get 3.7 degrees and rising. Which some of us don't want to risk.
2: A 3 to 4 degree world means a world that is uninhabitable for most people on the planet.
0: Zipporah Berman chairs the Fossil Fuel Non-Proliferation Treaty Initiative. She's been campaigning for environmental and climate causes for a long time.
2: I've been doing this for over 30 years now.
0: You must have encountered, presumably, one person in all this time who genuinely believes that scenario three is what they're aiming for, right? Or have you never heard anyone say that they would like to aim for scenario two or three or four in the summary for policymakers?
2: No, I definitely have never heard anyone say that. I think instead what I hear people saying is, yes, of course, we need to ensure a fossil fuel phase out. But as long as the world continues to need more energy and is using oil, it might as well be ours. This, it might as well be ours, I've heard now from ministers and prime ministers from many countries around the world and every major company that I've talked to. They all have justifications around why theirs should be the last barrel sold. It's okay that they're increasing. But when you add it up, it means that everybody's increasing. And right now, it's not okay if we want to avoid the worst impacts of climate change for anybody to be proposing new projects or new fossil fuel infrastructure like pipelines. But they're not saying, I recognize that we're on a pathway to 2 degrees, 3 degrees, 4 degrees. What they're saying is, either mine's okay, or they're saying, well, technology will get better. Carbon capture and storage will get better, and we'll be able to capture those emissions that we're creating. That's a fallacy. We've been trying to do

0: that for decades and pumping billions of dollars into carbon capture and storage. And it has been overpromised and underdelivered in most of the reports from the last 2 years, about 80% overpromised and underdelivered.
1: Hang on. There's a beginning of what sounds like a coherent argument there. It just happens to rest on a wager. But if it were true that carbon capture technology will be able to essentially delete all of our emissions, and we'll be able to set the amount of greenhouse gases in the atmosphere just by moving a lever on our carbon capture machine. If that were true, then everything else that you're saying it essentially obviates the rest of the argument, right? Then we don't need to worry about moving off fossil fuels or anything like that.
0: Maybe 20 years ago, maybe that's true. But what we have to remember is that today we are at, anywhere in the world, if you test the air, we're at about 427 parts per million of carbon trapped in our atmosphere. It's generally recognized that about 350 parts per million is what's safe, below 1.5. So we are in a position where we need to be drawing carbon out of our atmosphere. But to say that we can use the technology and that allows us to continue to pollute and to expand production is impossible now. We need all the tools in our toolbox, but we also have to stop making the problem bigger.
1: Okay. Bear in mind here that what I'm trying to do is find out a coherent argument for building more pipelines. The machine I'm imagining is not only capturing what we're emitting right now, it's going up into the atmosphere and sucking out any gases we don't want there. So if we had that machine in the next, let's say, 10 years, we could still hit scenario one, right? If we just need a particularly good machine to appear.
0: Yeah, particularly good machine, the scale of which is not viable at the level you're talking about. And in fact, this narrative has been attempted in some of the scenarios under the IPCC. There is an analysis where we don't constrain fossil fuel production and it continues to rise. And instead, carbon capture is done through land. In that scenario, in the IPCC, we would need to plant an area the size of India twice every year, grow those crops, allow them to sequester carbon, harvest those crops, burn those crops, and then store the carbon underground. And in that scenario, the modeling works. How much of that are we doing today? Zero. So okay. to get to that level, twice the size of India every year, that level of carbon capture and storage is just not physically possible in the time frames that we have now, because we already have so much carbon baked into the atmosphere and we're already experiencing climate change today. The longer we wait, every study shows, the longer we wait to constrain fossil fuel production and emissions, the more people will die.

0: it's hard to stare into the sun. And it's hard to look at what those impacts are. And the IPCC has done a pretty impressive job of trying to show what a world looks like. We now know what a world looks like at 1.5 degrees. We're living it. And we have a tremendous capacity as a species to normalize it. Oh, it's fire season, as if it's smoke season, as if that was a thing.
1: Wanting a new pipeline probably means wanting a future scenario towards which a pipeline is a necessary step. The scenario is desirable because in it, one has a good job, or Canadians have the money to pay for important things like hospitals, or a treasured public institution, or weapons. We may well need weapons. And solar panels, too. Boil all this down to its elements, and you get a logical syllogism. Something like, I must pay some bills. To pay these bills, I will need a pipeline. Therefore, a pipeline's what I want. And that is tight logic. As long as it fits into a larger scenario, you're also okay with accepting.
0: All of those arguments just kind of ignore climate impacts and what will be happening around the planet if fossil fuels increase. Canada has the economic capacity to untangle its economy from fossil fuels and phase out easier than many other countries in the world. A lot of the countries right now that are looking at increasing fossil fuel production or struggling to phase out fossil fuels,

0: our GDP is far more wedded to production. Look at Malaysia. It's well over 67% of their GDP is dependent on fossil fuel exports, or Ecuador, where they're drilling for new oil just to feed their debt. Canada actually has the capacity to phase out fossil fuels quicker.
1: Who would you most like to get talking to who at the moment?
0: I'd love to see our Prime Minister, Mark Carney, having a conversation with, for example, President Petro of Colombia. When Petro announced that Colombia was going to join the bloc of nations that are developing the fossil fuel treaty, which I chair, Petro said, "We know, as one of the largest coal mining countries in the world, that every day we're making the problem worse, and it threatens the safety of our people and life on Earth. And so we want to stop, but we can't do it without more cooperation between nation states." You know, I think his speech was groundbreaking. And so I'd love to see some of the countries who are right now planning expansion, like Canada or the U.S. or Australia, to sit down and have a real conversation with leaders like the president of Colombia.
2: ¿Cómo se le ocurre al presidente de ese país producir un suicidio económico?
3: This is Gustavo Petro speaking at a climate conference he was hosting in Colombia in 2023. He's saying it's not economic suicide for Colombia to swear off more fossil fuels, but in fact the only way to avoid an omnicide all around the world, and there's no way around it. The alternatives are illusions. Unfortunately, my phone call to the president of Colombia and Mark Carney inviting them over for dinner was not returned.
4: Hello.
5: Hello, Juan. 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
4: Hi, Tom. How are you?
5: I'm very well. I'm sitting down in the foyer on the ground floor.
4: Perfect.
3: So, next best, I took a bus to Ottawa to meet Colombia's ambassador myself.
4: I will meet you at the door of the elevator.
5: Okay, great. See you there.
4: Okay, see you.
5: Bye.

0: Juan? Tom. Hello, are you Ambassador Morales?
1: Yes.
0: Tom Howell, CBC.
2: Hi, Tom. Hi, Carlos Morales, Ambassador of Colombia.
0: When you're the ambassador, do you get invited to dinner with the Prime Minister?
2: Do you know, we have been invited to many events with the Prime Minister's office, especially at the end of the year. There is the Christmas, in some way, the Christmas celebration. And we have the chance, of course, to meet the Prime Minister. But frankly, this is not so common because we understand how is the agenda of the head of state.
0: And if we wanted to try to get the President of Colombia and the Prime Minister of Canada to have dinner together, is that something that is likely to happen anytime soon, or would that be very difficult?
2: I think in this specific context that we are now living in the world, I don't think that is something I would like to, of course. Of course, we would like to have this chance to have this kind of meeting, but we must be realistic in terms that the international agenda, not only for the Prime Minister, but also for our President.
0: So, two busy agendas, one of which has included signing on for a fossil fuel non-proliferation treaty initiative, and the other of which, namely the Canadian Prime Minister's agenda, has so far not.
2: We have clear that we must go to the energy transition. It's not possible to continue with the fossil fuels, exploring fossil fuels in the future, because there is a danger for the future of the world. And that's why we must take actions right now. What we do in the present would be the results in the future. We are very vocal on that, not only in the multilateral mechanism or organizations, but also internally to convince, people, because this is a process in terms of culture.
0: What do you picture in Colombia at something like, let's say, 3.5 degrees of warming? What do you picture Colombia might be seeing?
2: I think it would be disastrous, a disaster for the human being, if we continue in the way that we don't try.
0: So what has Colombia committed to when it has said it supports this fossil fuel non-proliferation treaty? Like, what does that actually mean?
2: It means

0: that we are advocating in order to ask help for other countries, you know, to have a big community in order to stop the exploitation of fuels in the future. We understand that this is the goal, this is aspiring goal, and we must work in order to that, because everything in the life is a process.
1: Does that mean no more drilling, no more exploration for fossil fuels? Or does it mean just something more vague?
0: It means no more in the future. But now, for example, we are in Colombia.
1: When's the future?
0: Oh, the future is as soon as we can. Wow. As soon as we can. Because, for example, in Colombia, we still have exploration, oil exploration, but not for the new contract. We say, now, you know, we will not give contracts to any company or even for our state oil company to explore new wells. We have to stop that. We must look for another alternatives. But since we signed and we authorized in the past some concessions of mining and exploration of oil and gas, that's continue operating because we cannot stop. But the policy of the government now is in the future, we must avoid to continue exploring.
1: And so the IPCC's given us these five scenarios, the one that's 1.5 to 2 degrees, and then they get more scary after that. Which scenario does Colombia want to see out of those five?
0: No, we want the best scenario that we can have is of course, the 1.5 scenario. This is, you know, our goal. We understand that there are difficulties. There's very huge commitment. But we are in the right path in order to convince those that they are not yet convinced that we must work together in order to avoid a disaster.
1: What do you make of the claim that the 1.5 to 2 degree scenario is simply unrealistic and therefore harmful, really, to focus on?
0: It could be realistic. Could be realistic if there is, a strong commitment from the countries, especially for those who are contaminated more. If they just, made that commitment, I think we will get it. It means resources for those countries that they don't have the economic leverage in order to make the transition and to limit, the emissions. If there are resources, and not only for big countries, but also for the international financial institutions, together, I think we will get the result.
1: Okay, well, thank you for that.
0: No, thanks to you for this opportunity to explain, our Colombian policies regarding climate change and our commitment with the well-being of the world.
2: In the business world, the customer might always be right, but that doesn't mean they're going to get what they want. Sometimes there's a gap between what we want and what we can afford. But in that situation, we might say we didn't really want the thing if in reality we could only get it at such a cost. In a way, it's less about the thing itself and more about the scenario that follows. Knowing what one genuinely wants in a restaurant or in the 21st century probably depends on deciding which scenarios one is willing to believe in.
3: And that was Tom Howell's conclusion to his documentary called So Who Wants a New Pipeline? Lisa Ayuso is the web producer for Ideas. Technical production, Sam McNulty. Our senior producer is Nikola Lukšić. Greg Kelly is the executive producer of Ideas. And I'm Nala Ayed.
4: 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And it's back on CBC Gem, with six fierce clubs battling all season long for glory. 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
5: Good morning, I'm John Northcott. We begin with developing news from the Middle East. U.S. officials are signaling a deal with Iran is close. Yet so far, no green light from the man in the Oval Office. An Iran semi-official Tasman news agency reports a deal has been neither finalized nor confirmed. The CBC's Willie Lowry is in Jerusalem. So, Willie, what's the latest on the talk of a deal?
6: John, it appears that a deal is close. U.S. sources confirmed yesterday that an agreement had been reached that would extend this fragile ceasefire for another 60 days, but President Donald Trump wanted a little more time to ruminate on it before signing it. Speaking at Joint Base Andrews, Vice President J.D. Vance seemed to push back on that notion.
7: We've already decimated their conventional military, and we're in a position where we could substantially set back their nuclear program, not just during the term of this president, but over the long term. That's a very, very good thing for the American people. So we're not there yet, but we're very close. We're going to keep on working at it.
6: The broad contours of the deal center around the conflict ending and the Strait of Hormuz reopening. The two countries would then keep working over the coming months on the fate of Iran's enriched uranium and the country's nuclear program.
5: So, Willie, how is Israel responding to the possibility that a deal could be close?
6: A big question in all of these negotiations is whether it will include Lebanon or not. The Israeli military in recent days has significantly ramped up its operations there. Prime Minister Benjamin Netanyahu ordered the IDF to intensify its campaign in southern Lebanon. Israeli troops have crossed over the Litani River that cuts across much of southern Lebanon. And on Thursday, the Israeli military hit a Beirut suburb for the first time in several weeks. Israel has also intensified its operations in Gaza. Netanyahu ordered the military to take control of 70% of the territory. John, that's significantly more than was agreed upon in last October's ceasefire deal.
5: The CBC's Willie Lowry in Jerusalem. Thanks, Willie.
6: My pleasure.
5: At least two people are injured after a Russian drone struck an apartment building in Romania overnight. The drone hit a 10-story residential block in the city of Galați, which sits right near Romania's borders with Ukraine and Moldova. Romania's defense ministry says Russian drones have breached its airspace 47 times during the war in Ukraine. But this is the first time a drone has actually hit a densely populated area and caused injuries. American Stephen Evelyn lives in the city and calls the strike a deliberate provocation.
8: I don't believe this was an accident. This has happened too many times for the Russians to be doing this by accident. Either that or they're highly incompetent at waging war. But NATO needs to do something about this.
5: Romania says there was no real opportunity to shoot down the drone. A court in Nairobi is temporarily suspending a controversial U.S. plan to set up an Ebola quarantine facility in Kenya. The High Court ruled this morning that a legal challenge against the project must be heard first. The Trump administration wants to isolate exposed Americans in a third country rather than bringing them home if they develop symptoms. Meanwhile, health workers in the Democratic Republic of Congo are facing massive challenges as they fight to contain the spreading virus. Chris Opchenringer has more from Kinshasa.
9: The sound of ambulance sirens carrying Ebola victims has become very familiar in Ituri province in the northeast of the Democratic Republic of Congo. Health workers have stepped up efforts to contain the outbreak, but they face challenges like insecurity and community mistrust. Mugisa Kisembo is one of the skeptical locals.
10: Ebola haiko. Kwa sababu gani minasema Ebola haiko?
11: I don't believe Ebola exists because we have seen people going to the hospital with

0: ailments like a headache or fever, only to end up dying there. The doctors later declared that they died of Ebola. To me, that suggests that every illness is now being labeled as Ebola.
1: DRC Minister of Communication Patrick Muyaya is urging the public to avoid believing rumors about the disease.
2: We are going to make sure we give the right information on national television on a daily basis. But we are also calling upon journalists, communicators, and social media influencers to relay information about the Ebola outbreak.
1: Relatives of an Ebola victim recently attacked a health facility in Ituri after being denied access to the body. Authorities say medical professionals must bury Ebola victims because the bodies are highly infectious. Another point of frustration in an already skeptical community. Chris Ochamringa for CBC News, Kinshasa.
3: Former U.S. Attorney General Pam Bondi is scheduled to appear before a congressional committee in a few hours. Unlike her last appearance in February, when she was still the nation's top prosecutor, there will be no cameras allowed inside the room, but survivors of sex offender Jeffrey Epstein plan to be on Capitol Hill just the same to push for answers. CBC's Katie Nicholson has more from Washington.
4: So we're hoping to get a lot of information from Bondi if she's willing to speak.
5: Charlene Rochard won't be allowed in the hearing room, but the Canadian Epstein survivor will be waiting for answers outside.
4: We're just basically asking for truth, accountability, and some meaningful action, clear answers, and some transparency about the redaction process.
5: U.S. President Donald Trump dismissed Pam Bondi from her role as Attorney General in April. Bondi had been subpoenaed to appear under oath before the House Oversight Committee. But justice officials argued that was moot because she was no longer in the job. Instead, Bondi is appearing before the committee behind closed doors for a transcribed interview.
6: Attorney General Bondi,
7: no, can I finish my answer?
5: At Bondi's last congressional hearing in February, a Democratic representative asked her to turn around and apologize to the Epstein survivors behind her. Bondi refused.
8: Mr. Chairman, the gentlelady's reclaimed her time.
7: I'm not going to get in the gutter for her theatrics.
9: It felt like I was a little kid again, just asking for somebody to acknowledge me.
5: This morning, Rochard and other survivors will have dozens of volumes of the Epstein files with them on Capitol Hill, with potential investigative leads marked inside.
4: We are there for, I guess, a reminder of what actually needs to be done.
5: But they aren't guaranteed any answers, and the former attorney general won't be under oath. Katie Nicholson, CBC News, Washington.
3: The Saskatchewan legislature is undergoing some long overdue renovations. Right now, male politicians have a private washroom with multiple stalls and urinals, but female MLAs have to share just one single stall. The CBC's Colleen Silverthorne has the story.
10: It's 2026. It's been a long time. We've had a female member. The first one was, in 1919.
11: Iris Lang has worked at Saskatchewan's legislative building for 41 years. As clerk of the assembly, she's watched the number of women elected as MLAs grow. But their bathroom space has stayed the same. One stall for everyone to share.
10: There has been a need, and now there's more and more women, and it's just equitable.
11: Long overdue, a new bathroom is nearly complete for female MLAs, with multiple stalls and a family change room. It's retaining the legislature's charm, complete with an oak fireplace and soaring windows. NDP MLA Kim Breckner says it's about time. She has a five-month-old who she brought to work this week, since MLAs don't get maternity leave, and she's not alone.
12: There's a lot of instances where we're going to have to bring our babies, and to see that kind of level of we want you here, we're going to make these facilities available to you. It makes this a whole lot easier.
11: As for Lang, the new bathroom is in her old office. She pushed to get the project done and helped get the money, $200,000, approved. Lang plans to retire in 2 years and says it'll be a great legacy to leave behind. Colleen Silverthorne, CBC News, Regina.
13: P-H-I-L-E-P-I-T-T-A, Philippita.
14: That is correct.
13: Thank you.
3: 14-year-old Shrey Parikh of California is the new National Spelling Bee King. This after a dramatic one-on-one round, forcing the competition into a high-stakes 90-second rapid-fire spell-off until...
15: Shrey, during the spell-off, you correctly spelled...

0: spelled a total of 32 words.
1: And the official winning word, bromocryptine. That's B-R-O-M. Well, you get the picture. Barik takes home a giant trophy and a cool $52,000 in C-A-S-H. And that is the national and international news from World Report. I'm John Northcott. This is CBC NEWS.
2: 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I'm Jamie Poisson, and you are listening to Front Burner, CBC's daily news podcast on CBC Radio 1 and Sirius XM. 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

0: Hey, everybody, it's Jamie. Lots to talk about today on the federal politics front. Mark Carney lost high-profile MP Stephen Guilbeault over climate policies. He is navigating a referendum on separation in Alberta. To do that, Aaron Wary is here with me from our Ottawa Bureau. Aaron, hey.
1: Hey, Jamie.
0: But before we do all of that, our colleague Kat Tunney is also joining us because I do really want to talk about the government's lawful access bill, Bill C-22, that is just generating a ton of controversy. Kat, hey.
2: Yay.
0: Thanks for stopping by as well. So why don't we start with you? This bill has been so controversial that you're now reporting the government is planning to change it. But before we get to that, the current version of the bill had created all this blowback because it would require telecoms, internet providers, and digital companies, so Meta, Apple, et cetera, to make these changes to their systems to give our police and intelligence services the power to surveil Canadians' data. And just flesh this out for me a little bit more. I know it's a very complicated bill, but what does the bill give the police and CSIS, for example, the power to do exactly with our data?
2: Yeah, so there's two kind of main parts of the bill. So I find it helpful in my own head to kind of go through the two parts. So part one, in many senses, is a less controversial element, although, of course, people still have problems with it. So part one would give police and, you know, the Canadian Security Intelligence Service, CSIS, warrantless access to what's being called basic subscriber information. So that's like your name, your telephone number, your email address. So in theory, you know, if police thought that Aaron, who's sitting next to me, is doing something sketchy, they would be able to go to, say, Rogers or Bell or whatever service and say, hey, is this number, can we connect this to Aaron? And it's a yes or no answer. And the service provider would have to say, yes, we do provide him service. So if it passes, that part would be done without a warrant, which does, I think, concern a lot of people. But to be clear, it's not the actual messages. That would come later. They would have to go get a warrant to then, a production order to find out more about what Aaron has been doing. The part one, you might have heard people kind of make the comparison to the phone book, where it used to be that police could get a jump on their investigations by going to a phone book. Remember those? And it would have, you know, your name, your number, even your address. So there's an argument that this would kind of brings the updated phone book.
0: Right.
2: Part two is a much more, I think, controversial part of the bill. And that's what, as you talked about, would put a demand on what's called electronic service providers, which is yet to be defined. That's, they're still working on that through the regulations, but has largely been accepted to mean, you know, your telecommunication companies, as you mentioned, your Apple, your Metas, basically most internet-based companies. It would make them have to update and change their systems so that when police and CSIS do come knocking with a warrant, that is easier and smoother to hand over Canadians' information during these investigations. There's also the minister would have the power to issue orders. They would go through some oversight, but an order on any of these companies to perhaps intercept communication as well. There's a lot of concern around that. And then finally, an issue that gets flagged over and over is the retention of metadata. So this is data about data, but it could, you know, if you carry your phone around in your pocket, that data could include, you know, your location. It could include what number you're in contact with constantly. Core providers would have to retain that metadata for up to

0: a year. And that's also raised a lot of concerns.
1: Yeah. And just elaborate for me a little bit more on why law enforcement feel like they need this.
0: Yeah, I mean, this has been called, or at least compared to, like, one of the most significant changes for police since DNA evidence. That's how important this is to police and CSIS. So think of any crime. Like, obviously, we're hearing a lot about extortion in the news lately. You know, there's horrible cases of revenge porn, missing children, terrorism. Any of those cases, you can just picture the sheer amount of information that police would need or would want to have access to in order to lay charges, or for in the case of CSIS, you know, the sheer amount of digital evidence that they would need in order to get a sense of the threat that's going on in Canada. And they've argued they don't have access to that data without what's called a lawful access regime, which is what Bill C-22 would bring in.
1: Right. Okay. Let's deal with the pushback now. So these digital companies have all been pushing back really hard against this, but let's do the straight up civil liberties critique first. We have seen broad critiques from many groups, but the Canadian Civil Liberties Association, for example, has said that this bill would represent, quote, the broadest expansion of government surveillance powers in recent Canadian history. And break down for me the big high level red flags that they have been raising.
0: Yeah, I mean, the overarching concern from these groups is the increasing of the surveillance state, that the government is turning to tech providers, to these companies, to maintain and change their systems in the name of helping police and spies. You know, two groups that they would argue were here to make Canadians safe, but, you know, you can, let's be honest, if you go through their history, there's a reason why perhaps many Canadians are skeptical of their intentions here. You know, there's been questions about, you know, these orders that the public safety minister would have if the bill passes. You know, could they order my Google Home to listen in to me? You know, that's a big concern. And on the metadata front, you know, we've heard from, you know, a privacy advocate, Michael Geis, who's probably one of the most vocal critics of the bill. You know, he's made that case that if you're carrying your phone around and it's pinging your location, essentially the government has created a surveillance map of where you've gone. And there's, you know, I think a consensus on this side that creating that massive pool of metadata is very attractive to hackers and foreign adversaries as well.
1: Right, right. Vulnerabilities there. And researchers at the Toronto Citizen Lab, I know, are also worried that this could potentially lead to unfettered surveillance of Canadians in Canada by Americans too, right? Am I right about that?
0: Yeah, there's a piece in The Walrus. They're connecting Bill C-22 to the fact that Canada and the U.S. are in the midst, or at least stalling, negotiations around the Cloud Act, which is, you know, around American access to information.
1: Yeah.
0: For what it's worth, the Liberal government is rejecting the premise of the article. They point that in this bill, you know, the idea is that you need a warrant to get most of this information. That being said, you should know that the bill does talk about cooperation. That's because it's in many sense in Canada's interest to cooperate with our allies. We import a lot of intelligence. We get a lot of tips from the FBI. So there is a part of the bill that talks about making that system work a little bit easier. But it should be noted that it does talk about when a foreign government is seeking information, that there is a process they have to go through the court. So again, I think it is very important as we talk about the Cloud Act, as we watch what Canada and the U.S. are going to do on that front, to keep that piece top of mind. But should also note that the Bill C-22, which is what we're talking about today, does have some safeguards that would make sure that it goes through the court system as well.

0: tech companies are also very strongly objecting to this. They've been making similar privacy arguments, similar arguments to the civil liberties group.
1: When you build a backdoor into an encrypted device, anyone can walk through. And because so much depends on encryption, we can't take that risk.
2: This could give the government the power to secretly force companies to redesign products to include invasive surveillance capabilities and to do so without sufficient safeguards or oversight.
0: Apple is saying that health data could be compromised, for example, right? But they're making these other objections too, and just talk to me very briefly about what they're saying.
3: Yeah, they're arguing that the bill would create backdoors and weaken their privacy protections, including encryption, right? Which is, you know, a key. If you and I are texting, if we're using encryption, only you and I can see our messages, right? And they argue that the technological demands that Part 2 of Bill C-20

0: 22, would not just create a window that the police and thesis could use to get information when they have a warrant, but that, you know, the so-called bad guys could also use that window, and that it would put, you know, basically their whole system, all of our privacy, all of our information at risk. You know, at one point, Google raised concerns with remote access, you know, that might be something that a foreign adversary would be looking at as well. This is the second attempt that this government has made to pass lawful access. Yeah. This version of the bill does include a line that says you cannot introduce a systemic vulnerability. But big tech has argued that you know, that's not enough, that the intentions aren't enough, and they've been seeking some more clarity around encryption. And we have seen some real lines in the sand in a Signal, you know, which I use, it is an encryption messaging app. It says that it might have to withdraw its services from Canada. So have some VPN services. And Apple should be noted, they removed some of their top privacy from the UK when the British government made a move around lawful access. And, you know, I think has kind of let it hang out there. They feel they might have to do the same if Canada passes Bill 22, because all these companies say we would not build what they call a backdoor.
1: Right. Okay. Minister of Public Safety, Gary Anandasangari, is now considering changes to the bill.
2: What I will say on encryption is that we will bring in amendments to ensure that encryption will not be compromised. So that will be clearly outlined in the bill.
3: What does that amendment look like? What they're saying is you're asking for system changes.
2: It's being drafted as I speak, but it will essentially satisfy the concerns that they have. I also want to say that there is...
1: And Kat, what are they considering? And is it because they're acknowledging that this bill went too far here?
0: Yes, the minister told reporters on Wednesday, you know, he'll put forward some amendments to ensure that encryption can't be compromised.
2: So whether it's on encryption, whether it's on ensuring that our laws are in line with the Five Eyes partners, including the U.S., we will respond in kind and ensure that the bill is strengthened and it will go forward in a manner that... It protects, has charter protections, as well as it is in line with Canadian values.
0: He has maintained the whole time that, you know, it was never our intention. It's not like we made a mistake. It was never actually our intention to weaken or break encryption, like the tech industry is alleging. But it's clearly in response to this swelling opposition. At the same time that he was saying we're going to make these amendments, he did take a swipe, at big tech.
2: We're living in a world where big tech, whether it is Apple, Google, or the range of other big tech companies, are operating without any type of accountability, without any type of protection of privacy. So when we talk about privacy, there's a real conversation to be had as to what that entails. So the companies that are coming forth and saying, talking about privacy, talking about privacy protection, talking about vulnerabilities, better step up and provide their path to how they're protecting the privacy rights of Canadians.
0: He stopped a little bit short of calling them hypocritical, but I think you could read between the lines that he was making the argument that it's a little bit rich that they seem so seized with privacy, but leave that there. He's clearly we're going to see him move forward with these amendments. They have a majority, so it's not like he necessarily had to do it. But I think as we've seen, there's this wall of opposition. It's a crucial bill that really, you know, with high stakes. So perhaps they were worried about some social currency there as well. Now, we will also see if the Conservatives put amendments forward that the Liberals will accept. So we'll ultimately have to wait to see how much this bill will change. But there is some changes are coming.
1: And I guess for me to say, just before we let you go, even if they make those changes on amendments, it's still not going to assuage all the concerns that we talked about earlier around the expansion of the surveillance state.
0: No, I think there are people who are very concerned with giving law enforcement and CSIS more powers. These are, you know, two pillars that already have incredible powers. So, yes, I think people are going to be, you know, upset that this bill is passing no matter what. On the other side, you know, we heard testimony this week from police saying, we're coming to you on bended knee, was the word being used, saying, like, we cannot keep pace with what is out there and that investigations are at risk. So I think no one's going to be truly happy on the privacy and civil liberty side if this bill passes. But it does seem that these changes will at least perhaps soothe, or at least attempt to soothe some of the concerns around encryption, and that argument that the bill actually would have made.

0: made cybersecurity at risk for all Canadians. They seem to be trying to take that argument off the table.
1: Okay. Kat, that was great. Super clear. Thank you. I know you have to run to a committee meeting actually on this issue happening on Parliament Hill. So thank you.
0: It never ends. All right. Thanks for having me.
1: Okay. We're going to be right back. And Aaron, we're going to pick up with you to talk about resignations and referendums.
2: Sounds great.

0: Okay, Aaron, let's talk about Stephen Gilbo's resignation, shall we?
1: We shall.
0: So he is, of course, the Liberal MP, former climate minister under Justin Trudeau, a longtime climate activist who left cabinet late last year, citing his concerns about the direction that Mark Carney was taking when it came to climate action.
2: These 7 years, intense, demanding, and deeply meaningful, have been among the most formative of my life. I leave proud of what we have accomplished together.
0: We did an episode last week laying out the many ways in which the Carney government is essentially undoing the Trudeau climate legacy. This is also Gilbo's climate legacy, from carbon taxes to EV mandates or emission caps to paving a path for another pipeline. And Aaron, like, why do you think he ultimately decided to leave the party altogether now? What was the thing that pushed him to do it?
1: Yeah, he himself said in a couple of interviews yesterday,
3: I think I really started thinking about leaving politics when I left cabinet.
1: Around the memorandum of understanding with Alberta, he framed, you know, his staying on in the last little while as an attempt to influence a couple policies that were still in development, the nature strategy.
3: Which ended up landing very well and very close to what I had worked on before leaving the nature portfolio in November of 2025.
1: Some moves the Carney government made around climate finance, international climate finance. But I think the MOU is sort of the starting point for his decision. He has said he thinks the government is backsliding on climate action. And in so many words, I think he said yesterday that he thinks he can have more influence on climate policy outside parliament, outside government, than he could have within it at this point.
3: My reason for being in politics is to be able to continue advancing these issues. And right now I see that on some of them, certainly climate change, it's not a place where I can continue advancing these issues. So I'm not giving up. As Voltaire would say, I'm not going back to my garden. I will continue to work on these issues in one way or the other.
4: Right. So you were welcome to stay in the party and in the caucus, but just kind of not willing to stay in the caucus at this point because you want to make meaningful change and you need to do that outside government.
3: Yeah, that's a fair assessment.
0: This was a guy that a lot of conservatives and the oil and gas industry love to vilify as being this real impediment to growth. Alberta Premier Danielle Smith said,
5: Stephen Gilbo, who's the architect of most of that, I'm glad to see him go. I think that he has done more to damage national unity probably than any other politician.
0: But in Quebec, he was a star candidate. He is being praised by environmentalists across the country right now for his principles. And just how much of a blow is this resignation to a Carney government that says climate change is a priority?
1: Yeah, I think it could have or could leave a mark. I think it's useful to go back and remember that when he came into federal politics, it was to join the Trudeau government at a time when it was facing criticism for its environmental record. It had, you know, just chosen to go ahead with the Trans Mountain expansion.
0: Right.
1: And here was Stephen Gilbo coming along to say, no, I'm running as a Liberal. I believe in this government's climate agenda. And so I think he bolstered the Trudeau government's environmental credibility. And you can argue now that doesn't matter as much because Canadian voters are more interested in other things, more concerned about other threats. But I think, you know, it's a potential proof point for someone to argue now and potentially in the future that this government doesn't care, the Carney government doesn't care enough about climate change. And I think what people in my line of work will be watching for is, you know, do you see Liberal support in Quebec in particular start to slip? Is this, you know, something that kind of jolts people to reassess the Carney government? And even if it doesn't do it now necessarily, you know, maybe 2 years from now, if the public opinion has shifted at all, like, is this something that people look back on and point to as something that, you know, maybe is a problem for Carney?
0: That was part of my conversation with my colleagues Aaron Wary and Catherine Tunney. If you want to listen to the full episode, you can find Front Burner wherever you get your podcasts or on YouTube. I'm Jamie Poisson. Thank you so much for listening.

0: This is CBC News. From CBC Toronto, it is 5:30 in Toronto right now, 9 degrees and cloudy. Good morning, I'm Geertha Nassassi Theron. The U.S. and Iran have reached a tentative deal to extend their ceasefire by 60 days, but it still needs approval from Donald Trump. Paul Hunter tells us more.
1: Countless oil tankers still jammed up in the waters near the Strait of Hormuz, and with missiles fired from Iran intercepted by Kuwaiti forces, word emerged of a potential deal for a 60-day extension to the fragile ceasefire in the U.S.-Iran war. Key word, potential.
2: We perhaps have the makings of a deal here.
1: U.S. Treasury Secretary Scott Bessent on the tentative agreement to extend the ceasefire and trigger talks aimed at, as U.S. President Donald Trump has demanded, ending Iran's nuclear program, reopening the strait, and more.
2: President Trump has made it very clear that he has several red lines. He's not going to take a bad deal. He's going to make a great deal for the American people.
1: Trump has yet to agree to the possible ceasefire extension, but if both sides do sign off on it, a number of changes would kick in, including that Iran would agree to allow passage in the Strait of Hormuz and the U.S. would end its naval blockade of Iranian ports. Paul Hunter, CBC News, Washington.
0: Back here at home, this year's wildfire season is now underway. On Thursday, the federal government presented its wildfire forecast. Kate Kyle has the details.
3: While the wildfire season is underway, it's off to a quieter start than in recent years. But Yann Boulanger with Natural Resources Canada says it probably won't stay that way.
4: This season retains the potential to be a significant one right across the country.
3: British Columbia faces the highest wildfire risk, particularly in July. Southern Ontario and Quebec will likely peak in June. And in the last few days, there's already been an increase in fire activity in Manitoba, Saskatchewan, and the Northwest Territories.
5: We know that the situation can change rapidly.
3: Eleanor Olszewski is the Federal Minister of Emergency Management and Community Resilience.
5: And that's why preparedness matters in every community.
3: And she says that's why Ottawa has funded expansions in Canada's aerial firefighting capacity and modernizing alert systems. Kate Kyle, CBC News, Yellowknife.
0: The future of an iconic Toronto music venue is once again being thrown into uncertainty after developers submitted new plans for a 16-story high-rise where Sneaky D's sits. But as Lane Harrison explains, the bar sees hope on the horizon.
6: Sounds like these have been filling Sneaky D's for decades, the iconic bar and live music venue at Bathurst and College. And there's renewed fears it could soon go quiet, with developers who own the land submitting new plans to develop the corner into a 16-story residential high-rise.
7: Ideally for us, we wouldn't want anything to change.
6: George Diamanturos manages the bar. He says while the situation is out of his team's control, they're optimistic. The developer has assured them there will be space specifically for Sneaky D's in the new building.
7: They've stated this intention over and over again, over several years, and I have no reason to doubt them.
6: Still, at a City Hall committee meeting Thursday, several people showed up to speak about the bar, saying the city would be dealt a crushing cultural blow were it to close. And some councillors, like Alejandra Bravo, shared memories too.
8: I used to spend so much time at Sneaky D's that I was invited to the staff party.
6: The committee was discussing planning amendments needed for the new application, but decided to punt the vote to July. Lane Harrison, CBC News, Toronto.
0: The 2026 FIFA World Cup kicks off in less than 2 weeks, and Toronto is preparing to host six matches, but none of those games have yet to sell out. Gareth Wheeler is the host of One Soccer. He thinks FIFA has just priced their tickets too high.
9: I think people generally have wanted to be involved, but when you see prices, you know, over $1,000 and more, with very little reference points to some of the teams that are playing, I think they maybe overestimated the appetite in order to have that World Cup experience.
0: FIFA has projected the GTA would experience a $940 million

0: $1 billion economic output from being a host city. CBC reached out to FIFA, who also sets ticket prices, but did not hear back before deadline. Well, taking a look at the weather for today in Toronto, it'll be sunny, becoming a mix of sun and cloud this afternoon. Some strong winds are expected this morning. The high today is 26.
1: Hi there, everyone. It is Chris Glover here on Metro Morning, and this is Friday, May 29th. We have made it to the end of the week here, and it's going to be a beautiful day, a beautiful weekend as well. Helping us get set for today, though, is Jennifer Allen. Good morning to you.
2: Good morning, Chris. Well, I'm looking at the westbound 401, which really looks good right now as you travel in from Durham region. We had some construction in the area of White's Road in the collectors, which is just cleared away, so no delays there. But if you're headed into Milton and you're going past a Guelph line, we've got lane reductions due to construction in that area, and it's slow through that construction zone, quite heavy at the moment. We also have ongoing construction on the eastbound 403 from Mavis to Huron, Ontario, blocking the two left lanes, so it's slow through that zone from Mavis towards Huron, Ontario, but it does appear to be getting easier, so crews may be on site picking up the cones. Northbound 410, it's another day of construction at Beauvais, blocking the right lane. The ramps from Beauvais are closed to northbound 410, along with the ramp to Sandalwood, and from Sandalwood east and westbound directions. So I'm beginning to see some volume build past Beauvais to about Countryside because of this. But Chris, southbound side of the 410 is nice and easy.
1: All right. Well, that is good. We have a rammed show for a Friday. My goodness, a lot is coming your way. A lot happened yesterday, late in the day, and overnight here locally and right around the world as well. I know the world is watching very closely about what's happening in Iran. Obviously, you led the newscast with the potential extension there of the truce deal, what that might mean for fighting there on the ground and kind of a lasting peace as well in the area. So we're going to have an interview coming up in just about 20 minutes here on the show with an expert from the area to talk about what this deal might now mean. So certainly we'll pay attention to that. And then here locally as well, a couple stories that we're paying close attention to. I guess I'll start with the sadder and more tragic story about how they've now turned the rescue operation into a recovery effort there just off the shores of Cherry Beach. And obviously this is a story we've been watching closely since Wednesday afternoon when that boat capsized. And we understand that there was another boater, police saying yesterday, who helped to rescue that first man after the boat capsized, and the dog as well. Mm-hmm. And then a second man still has not been recovered. And now police are saying that that will be the focus of their search today. So certainly a sad ending to that story as they continue to try to find that body. But certainly it sounded like when you heard from the Marine unit there, mm-hmm. that other person certainly had some quick thinking.
0: Yeah.
1: So it was nice to hear that, although we did talk yesterday about the use of life jackets, mm-hmm. and I know that that came up as well from the Marine unit yesterday, saying that there was one life jacket on board, and apparently nobody was wearing it at the time of this. So that's a story that we'll watch through the day here as well as, I guess, a happy ending to the 14-year-old girl who has been found safe yesterday. And you saw the community reaction to that.
0: I mean,
1: it was just beautiful to see all the people hugging, and the mayor's reacted today, talking about how there's collective relief in the city. I know so many people had been trying to find this girl, and police had some pretty extraordinary efforts as well, trying to track her down.
0: Mm-hmm. I remember when Police Chief Myron Demkew came in, he said it really was a show of collaboration that we saw in that search, and the way community joined forces with police to ensure that, you know, this young girl was brought home safely. He was quite surprised, but also it was very endearing to see that. So happy result for that indeed.
1: Yeah, and apparently she was taken to hospital. But that was more out of kind of an abundance of caution and just to double check. But it sounds like she was in good condition, that according to police and also the family as well. And if people think the story is over,

0: because the girl was found safe? No, that's not the case at all. Mm-hmm. Actually, Toronto police say that they still have quite a bit of work to do to try to figure out how she landed in that home, how long she was there. They say that they're going to be looking to see if there's any evidence of criminality connected with her prolonged disappearance, as they put it. So certainly we'll watch the police investigation on this in the days ahead. But the 14-year-old girl's family as well has been so emotional about this. And we're going to try to link them up on our show again, because we talked to them when she was missing. And now that she's found, obviously, so much relief for that family. So we'll have all of that for you this morning on Metro Morning. I'm Chris Glover. It is 5:40 and time now for Megan Reed and the Business Digest.
1: Canada's big six banks, we're talking BMO, TD, CIBC, RBC, National Bank, and Scotiabank, made a ton of money in the second quarter, beating analysts' expectations, with all but the CIBC raising dividends. Said bank stocks are up 16% on the year, doubling what we're seeing from the S&P/TSX's 8% climb. This in a year where they're all dealing with geopolitical uncertainty, like the war in Iran, the mortgage cliff, Trump tariffs, and the looming Kuzma talks. So why did most of the big six sell off in the last session, despite raking it in? Barry Schwartz is the president and chief investment officer at Baskin Wealth Management.
2: This is probably just a pause that refreshes. The question that everybody has now, of course, is A, are we at peak earnings for banks? Is this the best it's going to get? And what happens to the macro going forward? And B, do the banks deserve to trade at a higher valuation than they have in the past? No question, banks are trading at higher valuations than historically speaking. But hello, we're in a pretty good stock market, a bull market, decent enough economy, and we've seen a lot of banks lower their provision for loan losses.
1: So pretty much a Goldilocks scenario for the banks. As for the rest of the year, Schwartz says Canadian banks are expected to report double-digit earnings for both 2026 and 2027. Well, some good news for people looking for a place to rent. Prices are down and vacancies are on the way up across the country, meaning finding a place is a lot easier than it has been in the last few years. But it gets even better. A new report from rentals.ca shows that 1 in 5 landlords are now offering incentives to sweeten the deal. Giacomo Lattis is with rentals.ca.
3: That's typically the first thing they attempt before they bring down the prices, but we've kind of moved past that where now it's both. So what we're seeing right now is rental incentives are increasing. We saw in Q1 of 2026, 66% of projects have offering some sort of incentives in the GTHA, and they include a variety of things such as cash movement bonuses, 3 months of rent. And in fact, it's moved on from just 1 month free rent, where we're now seeing 47% of projects in the GTHA offering 2 months of free rent.
1: Lattis has even seen an increase in properties offering 3 months of free rent. His advice? Ask about incentives before signing on the dotted line. And finally,

0: can't speak.
1: People are doing a lot more than whispering Drake's name. The Toronto rapper is breaking Billboard records left and right with the release of his three latest albums, Iceman, Habibti, and Maid of Honor. Drizzy surpassed Justin Bieber and Taylor Swift for the most ever number one hits on the Canadian Hot 100 with his song about a woman named Janice who talks too much, while beating both Swift and Celine Dion for the most number ones ever on the Canadian album charts with the release of Iceman. And if this isn't enough, it all happened in the same week Drizzy broke Michael Jackson's record for the most number ones in the U.S. For CBC Radio, I'm Megan Reed.

0: Good morning, everybody. If you're just joining us, you are listening to Metro Morning on CBC Radio 1, 99.1 FM and streaming on the CBC News app. Prime Minister Mark Carney spoke directly to New York business leaders yesterday, making the case for Canada. To make his point, he borrowed a phrase from the MAGA playbook.
1: Let's be absolutely clear. Canada Strong will help make America great again.
0: All right, so this comes as Mexico and the United States formally launch bilateral trade talks with three rounds scheduled between now and July. Meanwhile, Canada remains largely on the sidelines with no confirmed date for negotiations. But Canada-U.S. Trade Minister Dominic LeBlanc is preparing to head back to Washington to meet with his counterpart. And he spoke with CBC's David Cochrane about the status of CUSMA talks and where things go from here.
2: The United States interrupted the negotiations last fall. They resumed a couple of months ago in the sense that we were having specific meetings with the United States Trade Representative around the review of CUSMA, getting ready for the prescribed review date of July 1st. So those ongoing conversations, I speak to Ambassador Greer, the U.S. Trade Representative. Madame Charette speaks to her counterpart, who's a deputy U.S. Trade Representative, a guy called Jeff Gettman. Mm-hmm. In fact, Janice and I had an hour-long meeting on Memorial Day, holiday Monday, with Ambassador Greer and Ambassador Gettman and Janice and I. Prime Minister exchanges messages and speaks to the President on a whole bunch of issues on a regular basis. But there has been an increase in the sort of meetings between Ambassador Wiseman, American representatives, but Janice Charette and her counterparts in the trade representatives over the last 2 months. July 1st is the review.
3: Okay, and there's another one.
2: So that would be the meeting of the commission. It presumably would be myself and Ambassador Greer and Secretary Ebrard from Mexico. We also work on a very active basis with our Mexican counterparts. I've had a number of meetings with them in preparation of this review. But beside the review, the CUSMA review process, are sectoral tariffs that the United States are applying to trading partners around the world that we think are obviously not in Canada's economic interest, but not in the interest of the United States as well. And that's why we've been discussing with them a number of things that we can do together that might point to a direction where those sectoral tariffs don't remain as difficult as they are. We remain optimistic that we can find a circumstance where we recommit to the trilateral trading agreement and deal with any bilateral issues that the United States and Canada want to deal with.
0: Dominic LeBlanc is the minister responsible for Canada-U.S. trade, speaking there to CBC's David Cochrane. Right at 5:47 this morning. If you're just waking up, it's 11 degrees already. We're heading to a high of 26. Here now is Georgia Harmer with Slowdown.

0: Georgia Harmer with Slowdown on Metro Morning at 5:51. I'm Chris Glover. Thanks for joining us this morning. Habs hockey legend and one of the NHL's great antagonists, Claude Lemieux, died yesterday. Just days ago, Lemieux was honored by his former team, the Montreal Canadiens. Lemieux carried a torch into the Bell Centre on Monday ahead of Game 3 of the Eastern Conference Finals. Hockey analyst Meeker Yere joined CBC News Network to remember Lemieux.
1: I saw him with my own eyes 3 days ago, and I was actually watching on RDS a documentary on Claude Lemieux and his legacy just a few days back. So it's really heartbreaking to learn his passing. And he was only 60 years old, and his legacy in Montreal is still very much alive. Although he was traded in 89-90 season, Claude Lemieux still lives in Montrealers' heart and in the Habs fans' heart because he was a clutch player. He was the kind of player that could change a series with a goal, with a hit. You talk about his goals, you talk about his Conn Smythe trophy, his four Stanley Cup wins, but one thing that stands out to me is the minutes, his penalty minutes during his whole career. That's 1,777 penalty minutes. And when you look at the number of goals he scored with those number of penalties, of penalty minutes, you can understand what kind of player he was. He was intense. Some people think that maybe he went a little overboard sometimes, but he could change a game. He could change a character of a whole team. And he was very much respected among hockey players and hockey alumni. What made him a champion was that during the season, Claude Lemieux, yes, he had some points. He had some important goals as well. But it was really during the playoffs. And when you talk about the clutch player, and there's a reason why he won the Conn Smythe trophy with the Devils the first time he won the cup, he scored 13 goals during the playoffs. That's amazing what he was able to do. It felt like he became a better player because of the pressure, because of the playoffs. Just a few months after being drafted, he won the cup with the Montreal Canadiens as a rookie. He's, I think, the 10th player to win a back-to-back Stanley Cup with a different team. Just to win the Stanley Cup is already something amazing, a pretty rare feat for a player. But on top of that, he won it back-to-back with two different teams. He will be remembered also in Colorado for what he did with the Avalanche. His also a big rivalry with the Detroit Red Wings as well. There was even a documentary on ESPN about that rivalry that started because of Claude Lemieux, his hit on Chris Draper. So all that makes him one of the very good, if not one of the greatest playoff players in the history of the NHL. And so during the 90s, I can say the mid-80s to the end of the 90s, Claude Lemieux was probably one of the biggest or the best clutch players of the NHL. And he could always score that big goal that would make the difference. And he did it during his whole career.
0: Hockey analyst Meeker Guerrier speaking to CBC's Andrew Nichols about the legacy of Claude Lemieux. Lemieux died Thursday at 60 years old. He was a four-time Stanley

0: construction is slowing things down in a few areas. Westbound 401, we've got, this is west of the city. It's slow west of Guelph Line where the two left lanes are blocked due to construction. Eastbound 403, the HOV and two left lanes are blocked east of Mavis to approaching Huron, Ontario due to construction with heavy buildup as you approach Mavis. And northbound 410 gets busy past Beauvais to north of Sandalwood due to construction blocking the right lane. Here's Kirthana Sasitharan.
1: Well, the future of an iconic Toronto music venue is once again being thrown into uncertainty after developers submitted new plans for a 16-story high-rise where Sneaky D sits.
2: Okay, and CBC News has confirmed with U.S. officials that the states and Iran have reportedly reached an outline agreement to extend their ceasefire, and it comes as the two countries have renewed attacks and traded strikes this week alone. So we'll dig into that story when we return here on Metro Morning with a senior resident scholar at the Arab Gulf States Institute. That conversation is coming your way next on this Friday morning. I'm Chris Glover. Talk to you soon.
3: 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Paul will be here to tell you about the time they almost literally blew up one of Canada's

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3: This is World Report. Good morning, I'm John Northcott. A dangerous security crisis is unfolding on Europe's eastern flank this morning. For the first time since the war began, an active Russian attack drone has flown deep into NATO territory and slammed into a civilian apartment building. The overnight blast injured at least two people in the Romanian border city of Galați, forcing NATO and European allies to loudly condemn what they're calling a reckless escalation by Moscow. The CBC's Anna Cunningham has the details.
4: Slabs of concrete and shattered glass from broken windows, debris from a drone strike, familiar in Ukraine, but this is Romania. In the early hours of this morning, a Russian drone crashed into this apartment block in the city of Galați, 18 kilometres from the Ukrainian border. U.S. citizen Stephen Evelyn has lived in the city for 2 years.
5: Well, I think it's another provocation by the Russians. NATO needs to do something about this.
4: The Romanian Ministry of Defense says fragments of Russian drones have fallen 47 times on Romanian territory over the past 4 years. One local Romanian man questions why it was allowed to strike when he says so many planes are guarding our country. At an early morning press conference, Romania's Ministry of Defense said there was no real opportunity to shoot it down. Romania is a NATO member country. President Nicolae Dan has spoken with the NATO Secretary General Mark Rutte. Rutte says Russia's reckless behavior is a threat to us all. Condemnation across European nations is widespread. President of the European Commission Ursula von der Leyen says Russia's war of aggression has crossed yet another line. Both Romania and France have summoned the Russian ambassadors. Ukraine's foreign minister Andrei Sybiha says this again proves Russian aggression poses a real threat to the Black Sea region and all of Europe. Romania is holding a meeting of its country's Supreme Defence Council this morning. Anna Cunningham, CBC News, London.
3: U.S. officials are signaling that a major deal with Iran is close, but so far no green light from the White House, and Iran's semi-official Tasnim News Agency reports a deal has been neither finalized nor confirmed. The CBC's Willie Lowry is in Jerusalem. So, Willie, what's the latest on the talk of a possible deal?
6: John, it appears that a deal is close. U.S. sources confirmed yesterday that an agreement had been reached that would extend this fragile ceasefire for another 60 days, but President Donald Trump wanted a little more time to ruminate on it before signing it. Speaking at Joint Base Andrews, Vice President J.D. Vance seemed to push back on that notion.
7: We've already decimated their conventional military, and we're in a position where we could substantially set back their nuclear program, not just during the term of this president, but over the long term. That's a very, very good thing for the American people. So we're not there yet, but we're very close. We're going to keep on working at it.
6: The broad contours of the deal center around the conflict ending and the Strait of Hormuz reopening. The two countries would then keep working over the coming months on the fate of Iran's enriched uranium and the country's nuclear program.
3: So, Willie, how is Israel responding to the possibility that a deal could be close?
6: A big question in all of these negotiations is whether it will include Lebanon or not. The Israeli military in recent days has significantly ramped up its operations there. Prime Minister Benjamin Netanyahu ordered the IDF to intensify its campaign in southern Lebanon. Israeli troops have crossed over the Latani River that cuts across much of southern Lebanon. And on Thursday, the Israeli military hit a Beirut suburb for the first time in several weeks. Israel has also intensified its operations in Gaza. Netanyahu ordered the military to take control of 70% of the territory. John, that's significantly more than was agreed upon in last October's ceasefire deal.
3: The CBC's Willie Lowry in Jerusalem. Thanks, Willie.
6: My pleasure.
3: Former U.S. Attorney General Pam Bondi is scheduled to appear before a congressional committee in a few hours. Unlike her last appearance in February, when she was still the nation's top prosecutor, there will be no cameras allowed inside the room. But survivors of sex offender Jeffrey Epstein plan to be on Capitol Hill just the

0: same to push for answers. And that includes the lone Canadian survivor to come forward publicly. The CBC's Katie Nicholson has more from Washington.
1: So we're hoping to get a lot of information from Bondi if she's willing to speak.
2: Charlene Rochard won't be allowed in the hearing room, but the Canadian Epstein survivor will be waiting for answers outside.
1: We're just basically asking for truth, accountability, and some meaningful action, clear answers, and some transparency about the redaction process.
2: U.S. President Donald Trump dismissed Pam Bondi from her role as Attorney General in April. Bondi had been subpoenaed to appear under oath before the House Oversight Committee. But justice officials argued that was moot because she was no longer in the job. Instead, Bondi is appearing before the committee behind closed doors for a transcribed interview.
3: Attorney General Bondi,
4: can I finish my answer?
2: At Bondi's last congressional hearing in February, a Democratic representative asked her to turn around and apologize to the Epstein survivors behind her. Bondi refused.
5: I'm not going to
4: get in the gutter for her theatrics.
6: It felt like I was a little kid again, just asking for somebody to acknowledge me.
2: This morning, Rochard and other survivors will have dozens of volumes of the Epstein files with them on Capitol Hill, with potential investigative leads marked inside.
1: We are there for, I guess, a reminder of what actually needs to be done.
2: But they aren't guaranteed any answers, and the former attorney general won't be under oath. Katie Nicholson, CBC News, Washington.
0: The Ottawa Police Service says it has charged two men following a multi-jurisdictional investigation that focused on criminal harassment and the online exploitation of women, including AI-generated nude deepfakes. One of the men is facing 79 charges, and the case involves at least two dozen women. We want to warn you that the content the women describe is graphic, violent, and includes references to rape. The CBC's Kayla Hounsell has been speaking with many of them and has their stories.
7: It was very sobering.
8: We were identifying her by her initials, KS, because her identity is protected by a court-ordered publication ban. She is one of up to 25 alleged victims identified in documents currently before the court. The Ottawa Police Service says the case involves the alleged misuse of emerging technologies to create and distribute harmful sexual content without consent. CBC News has spoken with 10 women who describe violent and graphic imagery that includes their real faces in AI-generated scenes, including rape, torture, bondage, and kidnapping. They live in Nova Scotia, Ontario, and Nunavut. 60-year-old Stephen Lowe of Maitland, Nova Scotia, is facing 79 charges, including harassment, uttering threats, possessing and publishing obscene material, and child sexual abuse material. A second man is also facing charges. These allegations have not been proven in court.
9: I think Canada is far behind on an issue that we've been aware of for about a decade.
8: Susie Dunn is the director of the Law and Technology Institute at Dalhousie University. She and KS are calling for stronger legislation. And a bill that would specifically criminalize deepfakes has been winding its way through Parliament.
7: You have people in your life that you would be devastated to hear that this happened to.
8: The women involved in this case are imploring politicians not to delay. Kayla Hounsell, CBC News, Halifax.
0: And finally, the Saskatchewan legislature is undergoing some long overdue renovations. Right now, male politicians have a private washroom with multiple stalls and urinals, but female MLAs, who make up nearly 30% of the legislature, have to share just one single stall. Now, a former office is finally being turned into a proper private washroom for women. The CBC's Colleen Silverthorne has the story.
10: Iris Lang has worked at Saskatchewan's legislative building for 41 years. As clerk of the assembly, she's watched the number of women elected as MLAs grow, but their bathroom space has stayed the same. One stall for everyone to share.
11: There has been a need, and now there's more and more women, and it's just equitable.
10: Long overdue, a new bathroom is nearly complete for female MLAs, with multiple stalls and a family change room. NDP MLA Kim Breckner says it's about time. She has a five-month-old who she brought to work this week, since MLAs don't get maternity leave. And she's not alone.
12: There's a lot of instances where we're going to have to bring our babies. It makes this a whole lot easier.
10: As for Lang, the new bathroom is in her old office. She pushed to get the project done. Lang plans to retire in 2 years and

0: says it'll be a great legacy to leave behind. Colleen Silverthorne, CBC News, Regina.
1: And that is the latest national and international news from World Report. I'm John Northcott. This is CBC News.
2: Hi there, good morning. I'm Chris Glover, and it is Friday, May 29th. Sun's out, guns out. Let's get ready for the weekend, everybody. Jennifer is here to help us get around the city. Morning.
3: Morning, Chris. There are delays on Eglinton Line 5 between Mount Dennis and Kennedy due to late clearing maintenance work, which is affecting you in both directions, and the delays are up to 40 minutes at this point. Westbound on the 401 in Milton, things get busy for about 5 kilometers west of Guelph Line due to construction, which is in the process of clearing. Eastbound 401 in Oshawa at Stevenson, the right lane is blocked due to a stalled vehicle. And eastbound 401, or rather eastbound 403 in Mississauga, the HOV and two left lanes are blocked due to construction as you approach here, Ontario, and it's making things very heavy as you approach Mavis. Here's Kirthana Sasitharan.
4: Well, the jury heard closing arguments yesterday at the trial of a man accused of killing his Liberty Village neighbor following a dispute over barbecue smoke. So I'll bring you the latest on that. And with the 2026 FIFA World Cup kicking off in less than 2 weeks, none of the Toronto games have actually sold out yet their tickets. So some fans actually believe FIFA has just priced their tickets too high. So we'll get into that in a bit.
2: Yeah, I saw some people were complaining about whether or not they could afford a FIFA game or their mortgage or rent that month.
4: Yeah, absolutely. And there's been, you know, a lot of money went into constructing Toronto Stadium. And will it be full for these games? You know, time will tell.
2: All right. Well, we will listen along for that at the 6:30 news here on Metro Morning. And I'm Chris Glover. So happy to be with you on this Friday morning. U.S. and Iranian negotiators have reportedly reached an outline agreement to extend their ceasefire. It comes as the two countries have renewed attacks and traded strikes this week alone. Both sides have accused the other of violating the fragile truce in recent days. For more on this story, we've reached Hussein Ibish. He is a senior resident scholar at the Arab Gulf States Institute. Good morning, Hussein.
5: Good morning, Chris.
2: All right, so CBC News has confirmed with U.S. officials that the states in Iran have reached this outline agreement to extend their ceasefire. If Donald Trump approves the deal, that's still kind of hanging in the air. What's the latest that you're hearing?
5: Yeah, I mean, I think both sides have to finally approve it. That's probably true in Iran as well. But this is where it was always going. From the beginning, I think the most likely outcome was an unhappy stalemate that produced what I best describe as a hot peace rather than a cold war. In other words, a situation in which the fighting ends, but the conflict is not ultimately resolved. And we have two major issues that have to be gotten off the table so Donald Trump can back away for a while. And one is the Strait of Hormuz and Iran's extraterritorial claims on that waterway. And the other is the enriched uranium that Iran still possesses. If they can do a deal that takes both of those crises, both of which he created, by the way, off of the table, then that can leave Iran's nuclear program as something to be negotiated in coming years or months, and then it's not negotiated. There's no satisfactory conclusion to that, and then we get one of these open-ended situations where there's no peace but no war, and it flares up from time to time and then boils down and then comes up again. And that's what I mean by hot peace. And it's the kind of thing we had the U.S. with Iraq in the 90s. Israel has it with Hamas in Gaza and Hezbollah in Lebanon. It's they call it mowing the grass. And that's really what I'm kind of imagining here.
2: Yeah, and that hot piece is a really interesting way to put it, because as you were saying, the biggest part of this deal, for perhaps right off the first blush, is that it would extend the 60-day, or it would extend the truce for 60 days. But as you've pointed out, both sides have accused the other of violating the fragile truce in recent days. So even if a deal were to be approved by Trump and Iran going forward, how could we guarantee that there wouldn't be any sort of violation?

0: violation of the truce going forward?
1: I think most likely there would be violations. And it would be a question of when the next round of violence crops up and what would trigger it. And I think it would probably be in the interest of both sides to kind of ignore little violations and focus on the biggest commitments of the other side for a while. And then we'd get this sort of situation that I've described, where there isn't exchange of fire often, but on occasion you'd get major attacks from mainly from the US on Iran, possibly from Israel, and then Iranian retaliation. And then the whole thing would boil down for a while. And it would be like that for the foreseeable future. And I think that's what we're looking at. That's where this was always headed, in my view. It's such a wrong-headed war and such a war of bad faith by two bad actors that it was never going to be resolved in a reasonable way. And I think this is where this has always been headed.
0: When we look at these negotiations right now, there are things, as you mentioned, that are needing to be sorted out in the immediate term, like the restrictions on shipping through the Strait of Hormuz and whether or not there can be an extension of the truce. And then there are more long-term things that they need to sort out, including Iran's nuclear program. As you're looking right at these negotiations overall, though, both in the immediate term and the long term, who has the upper hand right now?
1: Well, it depends on how you're looking at it. But I mean, I think Iran has the upper hand when it comes to, you know, sort of bigger picture strategic questions, especially the Strait of Hormuz, because Trump is a master of teaching Iran what it can do. In 2018, when he ripped up the JCPOA Obama nuclear deal, he then taught Iran that it could survive all-out American economic warfare for the next year. They weren't sure they could, but they learned that they could. And then after a year, they started their maximum resistance, and the whole thing, you know, just sort of devolved into chaos. And this time, he's taught them that they can seize the Strait of Hormuz very easily just by threatening shipping and spooking shipping and insurance companies with dire threats and a few speedboats and some mines. And they didn't know that. They thought maybe, but now they know. So he's very good at showing them what they can do. But the upper hand really is, you know, that's the problem. This is one of those wars where neither side can win. The stronger side can't defeat the weaker side because, the weaker side will take any pain whatever because it's an existential battle for them. And the weaker side can't defeat the stronger side because the weaker side just doesn't have the power. And that's the situation that existed, as I said, between the U.S. and Iraq in the 90s and between Israel and Hamas and Hezbollah more recently. And that's what's brewing up here. It's a very 21st century standoff.
0: Okay, Hussein, well, thank you so much for walking us through these latest developments and your analysis. Appreciate your time.
1: Thank you so much.
0: Hussein Ibish joining me here on Metro Morning, and Jennifer is back with a check on traffic.
2: There are delays of up to 40 minutes on Eglinton Line 5 between Mount Dennis and Kennedy stations in both directions, and this is as a result of a mechanical problem. And we also have delays on Line 1 southbound from Summerhill to Wellesley, and that's due to reduced speed zones. Westbound on the 401, you're in good shape coming in from Durham Region through the city, and the construction west of Guelph Line has cleared with no additional delays at that end. Eastbound 401 gets sluggish through Mavis in the Express from the 410 to east of Dixie in the Collectors and the 427 towards the 400 Express and Collectors. Also look out for a stalled vehicle at Stevenson, which is blocking the right lane, but no delays there. Eastbound 403 remains congested approaching Mavis due to construction blocking the HOV and two left lanes approaching Huron, Ontario. And Chris, this Sunday, the Bike for Health will shut down the Don Valley Parkway and the Gardner from the 401 to South Kingsway. The closures start at 2 a.m. until 4 p.m. Again, this is on Sunday.
0: All right. That sounds like it might be a bit of a messy drive around.

0: on the weekend.
1: Oh, yes. Plan your routes.
0: Yes, no kidding. Okay, and be ready for that. If you're just waking up now, though, it is 10 degrees already under sunny skies, and we're headed up to 26 degrees today. I'm Chris Glover. It's 6:20, and you're listening to Metro Morning. The Canadian Screen Awards will take place this Sunday, and it's a celebration of the best in Canadian TV and cinema. We're going to have a conversation about the award show coming up in just a moment. But first, here's a track for you. Cat Clyde plays a show at the Horseshoe Tavern tomorrow night. And from her latest album, this is Wild One.

0: Cat Clyde's Wild One here on Metro Morning. The time right now is 6:22, and I'm Chris Glover. Let's get to that conversation now about the Canadian Screen Awards, because certainly there is a lot to get excited about for the big show that takes place this Sunday. It's hosted by comedian and actor Andrew Fung. He is an 8-time CSA winner himself for his roles on Kim's Convenience and Run the Burbs. And from the runaway success, heated rivalry, to CBC's hit show North of North, there are many reasons to tune in. Tammy Frick is Chief Executive Officer of the Academy of Canadian Cinema and Television, and she's joining me now. Hey there, Tammy.
1: Good morning, Chris.
0: All right. So I have heard you describe Canadian film and television as having had a banner year. Why do you think it is that we're having such a moment here?
1: You know, it's beautiful to see that all these authentic, wonderful Canadian stories that are so rooted in Canadian stories are just resonating, not just here at home, but globally. And there's this wonderful sense of momentum. I think we're all feeling it. Like, there's a bit of buzz in the air, which just feels really special.
0: Yeah, I love that. And I think you're right. A lot of people in the city and across the country really have talked about, especially when we look at hit shows like Heated Rivalry that I mentioned and North of North, that CBC show is getting a lot of attention as well. If you're looking at, though, this year's nominees, how would you kind of characterize them if you took a step back and tried to take them all at once?
1: Yeah, again, I think it's just giving us kind of a sneak peek into wonderful things that are happening across Canada. And sometimes we call that niche. It's not so niche, is it? I mean, look at how Heated Rivalry has exploded. North of North has garnered the most nominations of any TV series in our history. So with coming in with 20 nominations. So these are just fresh new perspectives that people are hungry for. And it really, we're showing some bold storytelling here. Like, we're not being afraid. We're not being those shy Canadians.

0: really putting some ambitious works out there, which is quite interesting.
1: Boldness is a bit of a theme for Canada right now. Okay, I like that.
0: Absolutely.
1: Let's walk through some of the films that are nominated. Which ones stand out to you?
0: Yeah, 40 Acres definitely will get a lot of love. It's a wonderful, wonderful thriller. It's a post-apocalyptic film that just, it really has a great combination of

0: family themes, themes around memory and perception from childhood. Beautiful film that did extremely well in the festival circuit across the world.
1: So many of these films have done well at festival circuits, and some of the TV shows that I talked about, a lot of our listeners will say, oh yeah, okay, I know that one, I know that one. But with the films, they might not have seen them or heard about them yet. So what do you think we need to do in this country to make sure that all this incredible content that we're pumping out is seen by people? What do we have to do?
0: You know, it's interesting because I think we have these wonderful regional fan bases that have popped up in particular over the last few years. We're seeing production across the country now, not just focused on the major hubs, which helps quite a bit. And there's a lot of wonderful conversation happening right now around modernization. And we've got some new policy coming out, and I don't want to get too technical or in the weeds because it's, you know, heavy policy talk. But there's really some wonderful, promising movement forward. So coming off of a year where we've had such great success with film and television, this just helps move that conversation forward. So, you know, I'm really hopeful that that will start to change. But you're right, there's still an element of discovery. And that's where the Academy really takes on a role. But there's so much more we can be doing. So there's opportunity there. And we need to be looking to that to engage bigger, broader audience, in particular with our film.
1: Well, and a part of engaging people is making sure that you're where they're at. And Nirvana, the band, the show, the movie has certainly done that. For anybody that's been to Sankofa Square recently, they may have seen that there is a bit of a quote unquote glitch that's happening to the digital boards there. I'm sure you've seen them as well. Can you explain what's happening there and why?
0: Yeah, you know, Nirvana, the band, the show, the movie is just what a cult classic. I mean, this is just coming together beautifully. Matt, and if you don't know about it, you've got to Google. You've got to just check out Matt Johnson, Jay McCarroll. They've been doing this for quite a long time. And it's just culminated now in this film that has done so well across Canada. What a fan base. And yes, they do the funniest, most obscure. You never know what they're going to do next, which is the great thing about it. But sometimes I think, my gosh, like the risks they take at times, my heart pounds. It's so comedic and absurd, you know, and people love it. So we're really thrilled that their film's getting so much attention.
1: It certainly is. So, and from May 27th to June 3rd, those BMO guy ads that you've seen at Sankofa Square will be taken over by one of the stars of the film as well. So it's just one way that they're trying to capture attention there for that film. But as you try to capture attention for the big show on Sunday, I already mentioned how it's going to be hosted by Andrew Fung. What else are you looking forward to with the show?
0: Well, Andrew's going to bring a ton of heart and humor to the show first.
1: I bet he will. I have hosted a show with him before, and he is a boatload of fun, I got to say.
0: Yeah, he really, really is. And then the show also has just a wonderful mix of iconic, legendary talent. Mike Myers is accepting an award. Hazel May on the sports side is accepting an award. Mae Martin will be there to present an award. Shamir Anderson, Alan Hocko from, you know, Republic of Doyle, St-Pierre, his new show, St-Pierre. Just some really great, iconic, legendary talent with a great mix of some of our new emerging talent, like the Hudson Williams of the world. Sophie Nélis will also be there. So an engaging show. And of course, the acceptance speeches always provide that wonderful heartfelt, you know, moment in the show. So yeah, we're really looking forward to having some fun for 2 hours on Sunday night across so many platforms. So we're coming to you. There's no reason to not engage with this great, great show of Canadian talent. It'll be a really wonderful evening.
1: It sounds like it will. All right, Tammy. Well, thank you so much for joining me here on the program, and good luck this weekend.
0: Thank you so much.
1: Or maybe I should
0: enjoy the rest of your day.
1: Break a leg. I'm not sure. But either way, I'm sending my best wishes your way, Tammy. Tammy Frick is Chief Executive Officer of the Academy of Canadian Cinema and Television. And we were talking about the big show that's coming your way on Sunday. Time now, though, for the news.
2: 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From CBC Toronto, it is 6:30. Good morning. I'm Kirthana Sasidharan. In the city right now, 10 degrees and mainly sunny. Here's Jennifer with a look at the roads.
3: Kirthana, this Sunday, the Bike for Brain Health will shut down both the Don Valley Parkway and the Gardner from the 401 to South Kingsway. The closure starts at 2 a.m. until 4.

0: 4 p.m.
1: Thank you, Jennifer. The jury heard closing arguments yesterday at the trial of a man accused of killing his Liberty Village neighbor following a dispute over barbecue smoke. Gua Tran is charged with the murder of a filmmaker who lived in the condo above him. Jasmine Sepidus reports.
2: Gua Tran's lawyer told the jury there is no video or audio to piece together what happened at 3 a.m. on June 6th in Riaz Habib's condo when neighbors heard screams for help. Habib's cause of death couldn't be determined, and his lawyer said the motive is weak. But Crown Anna Tanhouse told the jury Tran did have reasons to get rid of Habib. Not only did he and Habib have heated arguments over his barbecue smoke, Tran was angry because Habib threatened to have him removed from the condo complex for property infractions. She alleges he was killed when Tran went into his condo and confronted him in the middle of the night. Surveillance video captured a man resembling Tran wearing Habib's hat in the underground parking garage at 4:30 a.m., throwing items in the garbage. Habib's body would be discovered there hours later. Tran's fingerprints were on duct tape and a note. His DNA and DNA from his wife were on the duct tape handles made to carry the body. Tran's wife, Isabel Nguyen, is also on trial. She is charged with being an accessory after the fact to murder and committing an indignity to a human body. Jasmine Sepidus, CBC News, Toronto.
1: After almost 2 weeks, a missing Toronto teen has been found safe by police. Superintendent Don Ballinger is with Toronto Police.
3: She appears to be in good physical health. That said, as you'd expect, she has been taken to hospital to be examined both physically as well as for medical staff to assess what emotional toll the situation may have caused her.
1: Police say the 14-year-old girl was located in a home but did not say where it is and who she was found with. They say they will investigate if there is any criminality involved in her disappearance. She was last seen just after midnight on May 16th near Bathurst Street and Hotspur Road in North York. An extensive search by both police and community members followed. While people wearing Save Sneaky D's pins filled into a City Hall committee room yesterday as the Toronto and East York Community Council considered an application for a 16-story high-rise, where the iconic bar and live music venue currently sits, though a vote on the matter was pushed to July. Among those lamenting the potential loss of the venue, area councillor Diane Sachs.
4: It's incredibly frustrating when we have a successful music venue that is so well-loved and serves so many different audiences and has done for so many years in trouble, threatened. I mean, we have the power to refuse the application, but it doesn't stop the application.
1: Sachs says that's because the developers could go to the Ontario Land Tribunal, the provincial body that oversees planning disputes. But the developers say the new development will have space earmarked for Sneaky D's to return, and the bar's management says they have no reason to believe that deal won't be honored. Well, the 2026 FIFA World Cup kicks off in less than 2 weeks, and Toronto is preparing to host 6 matches. But none of those games have yet to sell out. Thousands of tickets are still up for grabs. Gareth Wheeler is the host of One Soccer. He thinks FIFA has just priced their tickets too high.
5: People generally have wanted to be involved, but when you see prices, you know, over $1,000 and more, with very little reference points to some of the teams that are playing, I think they maybe overestimated the appetite in order to have that World Cup experience.
1: FIFA has projected the GTA would experience a $940 million economic output from being a host city. CBC reached out to FIFA, who also sets ticket prices, but did not hear back before deadline. Well, head coach Jesse Marsh will name our official World Cup roster later tonight. Canada's best soccer players are currently in North Carolina, participating in a training camp ahead of the announcement. The CBC's Dale Minuchduk reports from Charlotte.
6: Over the last couple of years, head coach Jesse Marsh has focused on building out the depth of the player pool. That's come in handy with several players suffering injuries at the club level. While Marsh says all of the players are trending in the right direction, it's unclear if they're fully fit. That's certainly the case for defender Alfie Jones, who suffered an ankle injury back in December that took him off the pitch for Middlesbrough. But he's holding out hope that he'll be one of the 26 players named tonight.
7: It's going to be a long wait, but yes, it's part of football. Jesse ultimately has the decisions to make, so we have to respect that.
6: Marsh will also have to decide what to do with Jacob Schaffelberg, who suffered a muscle injury while playing for LAFC. His

0: fellow midfielder Tajon Buchanan says he's an important piece.
1: Yeah, obviously a difference maker. You know, a player that wants to run in behind and cause problems. A great left foot. You know, he scored big goals.
0: All of the injuries will be part of the calculus for Marsh. The roster will be revealed tonight at 7 p.m. Dale Minuchduk, CBC News, Charlotte, North Carolina.
2: Jennifer is back with a look at the roads.
3: There are delays on Line 1 southbound from Summerhill to Wellesley stations due to restricted speed zones, and delays on Eglinton Line 5 westbound from Kennedy to Mount Dennis due to a mechanical problem. And the delays are up to 40 minutes, so make sure you plan extra time if you use Line 5. Eastbound 401 gets busy east of Mississauga Road through Mavis in the Express, the 410 to east of Dixie in the Collector. There's volume from the 427 to east of Keele in both the Express and Collectors. And then farther east in Oshawa, we've got a stall approaching Simcoe in the right lane, making things sluggish past Stevenson. Westbound 401 gets busy from the 404 off and onto Avenue Road, alternating in the Express and Collectors, as well as through Keele in the Express. Northbound 410, the right lane is closed from Beauvais to Sandalwood due to construction. You'll find the ramps from Beauvais to northbound 410 closed, along with the ramps to and from Sandalwood Parkway, and it slows as you approach Beauvais through Sandalwood. Southbound 410 gets busy approaching Beauvais to Queen. And this weekend, there'll be no service on Line 2 between Jane and Ossington due to track work. Shuttle buses will run, and there are GO Train service suspensions again this weekend for the Lakeshore West and Barrie GO lines due to planned construction. Back to Kirtana with your forecast.
2: It'll be sunny today, becoming a mix of sun and cloud this afternoon. Some strong winds are also expected this morning. The high today is 26. Tonight, clearing skies late this evening with winds gusting up to 60 kilometers an hour. The low tonight will be 9. Right now in Toronto, it is 10 degrees and mainly sunny.
4: And Jennifer, I want to go back to you because you just listed off a whole lot of problems that we're going to have to deal with over this weekend. I just want to make sure I got it all straight. Particularly Sunday sounds like a difficult day with all the closures and...
3: For the Don Valley and the Gardner, yes.
4: Yeah.
3: Shutting down from 2 a.m. to 4 p.m. So.
4: Okay, so 2 a.m. to 4 p.m., the DVP and the Gardner out of commission.
3: That's correct, yes.
4: And that's just on Sunday?
3: That's just on Sunday, from the 401 all the way to South Kingsway.
4: Okay, got it. And then there's also TTC impacts this weekend.
3: There's TTC impacts, there's GO Train impacts. It'll be an interesting weekend for people trying to get around the city.
4: What do you think, Kirsten? What are you going to do?
2: Find a book. walk. It's funny. I actually had, thanks for letting us know, Jennifer, because I had plans on Sunday that I was hoping to use, do a mix of driving and transit. My feet, I'm going to find some shoes, and we're going to have to walk to any and all destinations. But yeah, this is really important heads up. Every time, Jennifer, you always warn us about these things, and then people come Sunday, there are traffic jams all over the place.
4: Oh my gosh, yes. I know. It's so funny. It's not until I'm sitting on the subway and then they say, okay, shuttle buses, you have to get out of here. And I think, oh yeah, Jennifer told me this was going to be out of commission.
2: Right? Yeah.
4: Darn.
2: What are you going to do this weekend?
4: This weekend, I will be laying very low with my new dog.
2: With Fetch.
3: Yes.
4: That's right. Yes. So I'm going to go pick up Fetch after the show and meet him. I guess I did meet him for a quick one-on-one earlier this week, but I will be getting my new dog today, and then I will probably just see what kind of a dog he wants to be, and I assume we will not be going too far, maybe a walk through the block or something like that.
5: Lots of walks.
4: Lots of walks, and the weather's going to be nice for it, at least, if the roads are going to be a bit of a mess, and, transit's having impacts, both Metrolink, so GO, and also TTC, and you have DVP and Gardner out of commission on Sunday. So I think maybe a walk through Hyde Park or something like that would be a nice day for me. Jennifer, how about you?
3: Much of the same. I haven't planned, to do much aside from errands this weekend, but I will be getting out and feeling that sunshine on my face, soaking
4: that.
3: It in.
4: All right. Well, there will be lots of sunshine for folks today as well. And this weekend, it doesn't sound like getting around the city is going to be too

0: easy when you're talking about transit or you're talking about driving, but possibly on a bike might be a little bit more simple. Mm. Although Toronto is backpedaling on plans to build bike lanes along Eglinton, the city had planned to have a continuous stretch of cycling infrastructure from Keele to Mount Pleasant Road after the Crosstown LRT was built. But the Ford government's bike lane bill has quashed that plan, and now cyclist groups are calling on members of city council to fix this situation. Michael Longfield is the executive director of Cycle Toronto, joining me here in studio. Michael, nice to have you back.
1: Thanks, Chris.
0: All right, so what can you tell us about this project that has been approved, I believe, twice, as far as I can tell, and now has been shelved?
1: Yeah, so I hope you have some time because it is a bit of a long story, but I'll try to make it short and sweet.
0: Please do.
1: Yes. So this is a project, you know, these bike lanes on Eglinton that, you know, sort of has been on the books for well over a decade. It predates Mayor Chow, even predates Mayor Tory. And back in 2014, actually, the city approved a plan to build what they call a complete street. And that sort of includes wider sidewalks, space for cafes, and also bike lanes along Eglinton to time with the opening of the LRT. That was supposed to be in 2020. Obviously, that didn't happen. And so at the time, the plans for the bike lanes were a little bit delayed. But then in 2024, City Council formally approved again the installation of the bike lanes. And again, to sort of happen with the timing of the LRT. And what we thought was those bike lanes were going to be installed last fall. But that didn't happen. And there was a lot of concern at the time that if that didn't happen, it would risk provincial interference. And now we're being told that's what's happening.
0: Right. And because it has been approved twice in 2014 and then again in 2024, as you said, but then now what we have is Doug Ford, his government has put forward Bill 212, which we know bans new bike lanes requiring the removal of a lane of traffic. And so that is what this project would do. As a result of that, now the city has kind of quietly announced that it's not going to be going ahead with this section. What is the impact of that going to be on cycling in Toronto?
1: Yeah, so I mean, this was sort of a major corridor through the city. As folks know, it's a major east-west route through Midtown. And of course, you know, along with the plan of the Eglinton Crosstown, really was this, you know, densification along Midtown. You know, it's not the same street it was even 10 years ago. Lots more housing being built, condos, more shops. And so, you know, the bike lane was meant to kind of future-proof this stretch of Eglinton to help make it a more walkable, bikeable community, make it easier for people to access the LRT, and make it easier for more people to choose to basically choose not to drive. And instead, this is kind of pushing that plan back indefinitely. You know, I think, you know, the province might claim or the premier might claim that he stopped Eglinton. You know, he tried to stop this as a city councillor back in 2014. He was against it then. But, you know, from our perspective, this is just sort of delaying the inevitable. But yeah, it's certainly on ice for the short term.
0: A lot of people know very well that up on Eglinton, businesses in particular and residents too, struggled through the creation of the LRT for years and years. Obviously, the impacts were very well reported on. And so to now have bike lanes on that area as well, some could argue that that also could further impact businesses that need parking spots and things like that, that need that lane of traffic. So what would you say to people who say that Eglinton has dealt with enough already? They don't need a bike lane. Let them just have their LRT and they'll be fine.
1: So funnily enough, there actually are segments of the bike lane that are already built. You know, if you go up there right now, there are sort of these short stubs of bike lanes that a lot of them were actually built by Metrolinx, you know, the province having spent, goodness, hundreds of thousands of dollars building them. And again, when the city sort of plans these things, the idea is they take into account, you know, parking needs, traffic. A lot of the traffic issues that you can have on streets like this actually aren't about lane capacity. They're about how the lights are timed. Again, not to get into the weeds on this, but, you know, building bike lanes on major arterials is something major cities do around the world. We've seen the success of like Yonge Street downtown through the Annex, where thousands of people are using it a day. And again, that's kind of the model for what we were expecting on Eglinton. And I think just something, again, that I think is important to note too, that yes, the province is blocking this through their legislation, but there was a window where the city could have chosen to move forward. Basically, the way the legislation was written was that if bike lanes weren't, those contracts weren't tendered before the legislation, they would be blocked. And so because this has been approved for a long time and because there were construction plans for this, if the city had installed the bike lanes last fall with the planned road resurfacing, it would have missed the Bill 212 window and it's

0: instead by delaying, that's what's opened up the provincial interference. So, you know, this is certainly 100% on the province and, you know, and the premier himself, but the city didn't do itself any favors by delaying this. And that was something advocates were warning about back last fall.
1: I've heard, though, that advocates had said that the city was worried about moving forward with a project and then having it get ripped up potentially or some issue like that. So not to move on new bike lanes and to delay while the legislation moved forward. So don't you understand that that could have been what the city was doing here?
0: Well, one of the things we were told back then as well in the fall was they wanted to time the opening of the bike lanes with the LRT. And of course, the LRT had been delayed again. And so, you know, on the surface, that sort of made sense, but it was within the context of this legislation that would have potentially prevented them from installing it in the past. And again, you know, Cycle Toronto's feeling pretty optimistic about the province's ability to rip out bike lanes, i.e. not being able to rip out bike lanes. We've had a successful win against them in court back in July of their attempts to rip out Bloor Young University. So again, you know, we would have been pretty confident. And again, per the legislation itself, the province, or rather the city, would have been in the clear if they'd installed them last summer.
1: We've also talked about how there are some stretches up on Eglinton that have the bike lane. And so I just wonder about the operation of it. When you have a bike lane and then you don't, and then you do, and then you don't, that brings in safety issues right there going in and out of a bike lane. So is it better to have these short stretches of bike lanes, or would it be better to your mind to just remove all of them at this point?
0: I mean, certainly the little stubs that are west of Chaplin, there is a nice little connected stretch from about Yonge to Chaplin. It's maybe about a kilometer and a half, 2 kilometers. Again, a lot of it built by Metrolinx. Really nice bike lanes that are wide and usable for all ages and abilities, but they do stop pretty randomly and just spit you out into traffic. And yeah, certainly I wouldn't feel comfortable riding my bike along that stretch of Eglinton West and going in and out of these stubs. It's frankly really dangerous.
1: All right. So I know that your advocacy work gets you going in a dozen different directions at any point. Are you done on this one? Are you going to do on Eglinton?
0: No, like I said, the premier might think he stopped these bike lanes, but from our perspective, he's just delaying the inevitable on this. Advocates have waited since, you know, 2014 for these bike lanes. You know, we're very confident that the future of Eglinton does have bike lanes. Certainly the premier has thrown a real wrench into this, but, you know, Doug Ford's not going to be premier forever, and the future of Eglinton does have bike lanes.
1: All right, Michael. Well, thank you for coming into studio. Are you coming in every week? Is that
0: I mean, as long as this kind of keeps happening and the premier keeps, you know, insisting on meddling with, you know, goodness, whether it's the Island Airport or who knows what else, he's still doesn't seem like he's over not being mayor of Toronto. Wish instead he would focus on being premier of Ontario.
1: All right. Well, perhaps this is a conversation that will be continued at a later date. But for now, Michael, thank you so much for coming on this Friday, and I hope you have a great weekend.
0: Thanks, you too, Chris.
1: Michael Longfield is the executive director of Cycle Toronto, and at 6:48, Jennifer is back to update us on traffic.
2: If you're using public transit, there are delays of up to 40 minutes on Eglinton Line 5 from Kennedy to Mount Dennis due to a mechanical problem, as well as delays on Line 1 southbound from Summerhill to Wellesley. And that's as a result of a reduced speed zone. And the delays on Eglinton Line 5 are westbound from Kennedy to Mount Dennis. The construction and volume on the eastbound 403 approaching here, Ontario, has cleared and all lanes have reopened. Eastbound 401 in Oshawa, as you approach Simcoe, the right lane is blocked due to a stalled vehicle. The eastbound 401 gets busy approaching Mavis through Huron, Ontario, alternating in the Express and Collectors, the 410 to east of Dixie in the Collectors, the 427 to east of Kiel Express and Collectors, and it slows approaching Stevenson due to that right lane stall approaching Simcoe. Westbound 401 slows from the 404 to Yonge, alternating in the Express and Collectors, and at the ramp to Yonge, there appears to be a collision which may be blocking part of that right ramp lane. It's busy as well through Weston. And northbound 410, the construction at Beauverde is in the process of wrapping up. So the ramps from Beauverde to northbound 410 have reopened along with the right lane. Just waiting for the all clear. Oh, and we have it now for the ramps to and from Sandalwood. They've cleared and reopened. I'm still seeing volume northbound on the 410 approaching Beauverde to about Sandalwood, and southbound from Sandalwood to Queen.
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2: Answering my own questions.
1: I love it. All right. Thank you, Jennifer.

0: And at 6:50, I am Chris Glover, and this is Metro Morning. And if you ask people what their favorite thing about Toronto is, a lot of folks won't say traffic, but they will say food and the amazing restaurants that we have in this city and across the greater Toronto area for sure. But it gets a lot harder to eat that food when you have food allergies. Ronalyn Pustel is the founder of the Gluten-Free Garage, which is happening this weekend at Witchwood Barns, and she's joining me now. Thank you so much for being on the program.
1: Hi, Chris. Thanks for having me.
0: So as someone who is gluten-free yourself, or sorry, you are not gluten-free yourself, but your daughter has celiac disease, what is it like for you trying to navigate the food scene either at home or out at a restaurant?
1: So now it's a lot easier than it was 20 years ago when she was diagnosed. So she was diagnosed when she was 3, and it was very, very challenging. But the gluten-free scene has changed so much, especially in this city, and it's a lot easier now. Our whole house is gluten-free, so that's a no-brainer. And eating out is way easier now than I could have ever imagined. But it's still pretty daunting to get a diagnosis.
0: Yeah, for people who don't know, can you walk me through, what is celiac disease and what does that diagnosis mean for families once they get it?
1: So celiac disease, it's actually not a food allergy. It's an autoimmune disease. It is genetic. So somewhere down the road in our family, somebody has the gene. It's not me. It's not my husband. It's my other daughter doesn't have celiac disease. And it's a pretty daunting lifestyle change that has to happen because the entire way that you eat has to change. And you have to be very vigilant about it because the gluten-free diet, eating gluten-free is the only treatment for celiac disease. There's no medicine. It's just a strict gluten-free diet, which means not even a crumb. So cross-contamination, cross-contact is a really big issue. So when you're eating out, you have to do your research. You can't just spontaneously go to a restaurant and feel safe.
0: But you say that that's really changed in the last couple of years from what you've seen?
1: It's really changed. There's a lot of places that are catering to people who are gluten-free. Now, gluten-free doesn't always mean celiac safe. Because, for instance, if you're ordering fries in a restaurant with a shared fryer, where let's say they were making calamari that wasn't gluten-free, then those French fries are contaminated with gluten. So they are not safe for somebody with celiac disease. But many, many more restaurants are starting to cater to people that are gluten-free and celiac, which is incredible. Every time we find a new restaurant we can eat at, it's like biggest deal, and we're so happy.
0: Well, I'm happy for you, especially because I used to be with someone who was vegan, and I remember sometimes they would say that they needed the vegan menu, and then they would get brought the gluten-free menu, and it was almost as if they didn't understand the difference between any of it. So in some ways, I'm a little bit surprised that you've seen such a change in such a short period of time. Are you surprised by that?
1: I think that there's so much more awareness about this disease, and the celiac community, I will say, is a small but very mighty community. And like on social media, you can't believe the incredible advocates that are out there and really trying to create awareness about the disease. So I think things are really going in the right direction.
0: What about cost, though? I need to hear that from you because Celiac Canada says that gluten-free products cost about 150 to 500% more than other food. What has been your experience like? I mean, I understand that you have more options, but are you taking out a second mortgage on your home to pay for these options?
1: I will definitely say going grocery shopping for anybody these days is a real, you know, you do, you get your bill at the checkout and you're like, what?
0: That's
1: the truth.
0: I don't
1: even have protein. But yes, gluten-free foods are considerably more expensive. If you go to a restaurant, let's say, and you order a hamburger and you want it on a gluten-free bun and they have

0: have that option, you're looking at $4 to $5 more just for the gluten-free bun. So it is more expensive for people with celiac disease to go grocery shopping, to eat out. You're paying the price for a premium product, a product that requires way more ingredients to make it the texture and the taste like it has gluten in it. Gluten is a very important part of our food. It binds the food together, gives it a certain texture. So a lot more ingredients are needed, a lot more specialty ingredients. I know this from a friend of mine who owns a gluten-free bakery. I'm always saying, like, why is this so expensive? But you know what? We're willing to pay the price. We're lucky that we can pay the price, but not everybody can.
1: Well, so I want to know what's happening this weekend too, before I have to let you go, because this weekend at Wychwood Barns, you're going to be having the gluten-free garage. Tell me about how that's going to work.
0: Okay, so this is our 12th year of the Gluten-Free Garage, and it's an indoor-outdoor food festival with over 70 vendors, everything from packaged products to restaurants, like we were talking about, bakeries, fresh food being prepared on site, like literally something for everybody. Do you want me to tell you some of the foods?
1: Sure. Tell me your favorite food that you're looking forward to this weekend.
0: The lobster rolls.
1: The lobster roll. But wouldn't the roll be, wouldn't that have gluten in it?
0: No, it's a gluten-free bun.
1: Okay. Lobster roll. You're pulling at my Maritimer heart over here. Thank you so much for coming on the program and telling me all about what you're doing this weekend, and also just the challenges about trying to have this gluten-free life for your daughter there. It sounds like it has gotten a little bit easier for you, though it's still expensive. And I'm sure a lot of listeners are thinking, oh yeah, I can relate to a lot of that. So Ronalyn, thank you for coming on the program this morning.
0: Thanks so much, Chris. Have a great day.
1: Ronalyn Pustel is the founder of the Gluten-Free Garage, and it's a completely gluten-free food festival, as she was just explaining, that's happening this weekend at Wychwood Barns. And it's time now to get you an update on traffic with Jennifer.
2: Well, the MTO gave us some good news and then took it away. The construction northbound 410 is not quite over yet. The right lane remains blocked at Beauvaird, along with the ramp from eastbound Beauvaird to northbound 410. So there's a volume approaching Beauvaird to about Sandalwood, but the ramps to and from Sandalwood have cleared. Eastbound 401 approaching Simcoe, the right lane is blocked due to a stalled vehicle. The eastbound 401 gets busy through Hure, Ontario in the collectors, east of the 410 collectors and past Dixie in the express to east of Kiel. And then there's volume approaching Stevenson to approaching Simcoe with that stall. And southbound 400, south of Shepherd, we've got a new collision which is blocking the left lane. Emergency vehicles are on site. It's slowing down just past Shepherd to the 401 ramps. Here's Kirthana with your news headlines.
3: Well, Kenneth Law is expected to plead guilty today in an Ontario court. He is said to admit to counseling or aiding suicide in connection with 14 deaths. So we'll stay on that story as well.
1: All right, Kirthana, thank you. And coming up, the TTC has new plans to place new plans in place to install platform barriers, but the cost of those is asking some people to wonder whether or not it's worth it. We'll talk to a civic advocate coming up here on Metro Morning. I'm Chris Glover, so happy to be along with you on a Friday morning to get you set for the weekend. We'll be back right after World Report, and we'll talk to you then.
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6: 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As the war in Ukraine enters day 1,556, we'll talk to Russian dissident and former political prisoner in Russia, Vladimir Karamurza, about the situation on the ground in Kyiv and Moscow. Coming up on The Current.
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7: This is World Report. Good morning, I'm John Northcott. A major diplomatic gamble is playing out in Ottawa today as China's foreign minister begins the first high-level visit to Canada in a decade. Wang Yi's three-day trip is the clearest sign yet of a rapid thaw in relation following Prime Minister Mark Carney's high-profile reset strategy in Beijing last January.

0: February. Janice McGregor joins us from our Parliamentary Bureau. So, Janice, Prime Minister Carney eager to reset the relationship with China, but a lot of work remains on that.
1: Yeah, absolutely. The agri-food sector, for example, would tell you that they still don't have full access to the Chinese market for key commodities like pork and canola oil. And despite Canada lowering its tariffs on a limited number of Chinese electric vehicles, as the foreign minister arrives this week, the online tracker at Global Affairs Canada still shows no EVs actually having entered Canada's market yet at this lower rate, notwithstanding reports in early May that a first batch of luxury brand Lotus EVs was apparently on the water headed this way. In front of an American business audience yesterday, Mark Carney downplayed American concerns that this deal with China somehow allows a flood of cheap new Chinese EV brands into this market.
2: Historically, they're all Teslas. It looks like most of the ones that'll come in are Teslas as well in the short term. Now, over time, we're going to get lower cost, a broader range of things, but in a controlled way.
1: Canada's among countries under investigation by the U.S. for not doing enough to block products made with forced labor. This very real and pending tariff threat makes for some difficult conversations with Chinese officials about their supply chains. And the Americans' determination to get cheap Chinese steel and car parts and investment generally out of North American manufacturing, well, that lies at the heart of the hardest bargains the U.S. is trying to drive with Mexico right now in the CUSMA review talks.
0: So, Janice, beyond trade, there are still some highly sensitive diplomatic issues.
1: Oh, so tense. China doesn't want Canadian warships passing through the Taiwan Strait. But in the run-up to this meeting, HMCS Charlottetown has apparently, according to the Globe and Mail, done just that as part of an ongoing multi-nation push to insist on freedom of navigation in what Canada considers to be international waters. But Beijing doesn't.
0: Janice McGregor in Ottawa. Thank you, Janice.
1: You're welcome.
0: A dangerous security crisis is unfolding on Europe's eastern flank this morning. For the first time since the war began, an active Russian attack drone has flown deep into NATO territory and slammed into a civilian apartment building. The overnight blast injured at least two people in the Romanian border city of Galați. The CBC's Anna Cunningham has the details.
3: Slabs of concrete and shattered glass from broken windows. Debris from a drone strike, familiar in Ukraine, but this is Romania. In the early hours of this morning, a Russian drone crashed into this apartment block 18 kilometres from the Ukrainian border. U.S. citizen Stephen Evelyn has lived in the city for 2 years.
4: Well, I think it's another provocation by the Russians. NATO needs to do something about this.
3: The Romanian Ministry of Defense says fragments of Russian drones have fallen 47 times on Romanian territory over the past 4 years. One local Romanian man questions why it was allowed to strike when he says so many planes are guarding our country. At an early morning press conference, Romania's Ministry of Defense said there was no real opportunity to shoot it down. Romania is a NATO member country. President Nicolae Sturdan has spoken with the NATO Secretary General Mark Rutte. Rutte says Russia's reckless behavior is a threat to us all. Condemnation across European nations is widespread. President of the European Commission Ursula von der Leyen says Russia's war of aggression has crossed yet another line. Both Romania and France have summoned the Russian ambassadors. Ukraine's Foreign Minister Andrei Sybiha says this again proves Russian aggression poses a real threat to the Black Sea region and all of Europe. Romania is holding a meeting of its country's Supreme Defence Council this morning. Anna Cunningham, CBC News, London.
0: U.S. officials are signaling that a major deal with Iran is close. But so far, no green light from the Oval Office, and Iran's semi-official Tasnim news agency reports a deal has been neither finalized nor confirmed. The CBC's Willie Lowry is in Jerusalem. So, Willie, what's the latest on the talk of a deal?
5: John, it appears that a deal is close. U.S. sources confirmed yesterday that an agreement had been reached that would extend this fragile ceasefire for another 60 days, but President Donald Trump wanted a little more time to ruminate on it before signing it. Speaking at Joint Base Andrews, Vice President J.D. Vance seemed to push back on that notion.
6: We've already decimated their conventional military, and we're in a position where we could substantially step back their nuclear program.

0: not just during the term of this president, but over the long term, that's a very, very good thing for the American people. So we're not there yet, but we're very close. We're going to keep on working at it.
1: The broad contours of the deal center around the conflict ending and the Strait of Hormuz reopening. The two countries would then keep working over the coming months on the fate of Iran's enriched uranium and the country's nuclear program.
2: So, Willie, how is Israel responding to the possibility that a deal could be close?
1: A big question in all of these negotiations is whether it will include Lebanon or not. The Israeli military in recent days has significantly ramped up its operations there. Prime Minister Benjamin Netanyahu ordered the IDF to intensify its campaign in southern Lebanon. Israeli troops have crossed over the Latani River that cuts across much of southern Lebanon. And on Thursday, the Israeli military hit a Beirut suburb for the first time in several weeks. Israel has also intensified its operations in Gaza. Netanyahu ordered the military to take control of 70% of the territory. John, that's significantly more than was agreed upon in last October's ceasefire deal.
2: The CBC's Willie Lowry in Jerusalem. Thanks, Willie.
1: My pleasure.
3: Oh my gosh.
4: What is
3: no
4: that?
3: Way. No freaking way.
5: What is that?
4: Something exploded.
2: An eyewitness records the moment a heavy-lift rocket owned by billionaire Jeff Bezos explodes on a Florida launch pad. The uncrewed New Glenn rocket exploded during a routine engine test at Cape Canaveral. The massive next-generation rocket is the exact vehicle Blue Origin plans to use to launch lunar landers to the moon for NASA. Company officials are downplaying the blast, saying the rocket merely experienced an anomaly. Bezos says all launch pad personnel are accounted for and safe. The Saskatchewan legislature is undergoing some long overdue renovations. Right now, male politicians have a private washroom with multiple stalls and urinals, but female MLAs, who make up nearly 30% of the legislature, have to share just one single stall. The CBC's Colleen Silverthorne has the story.
6: It's 2026. It's been a long time. We've had a female member. The first one was, in 1919.
7: Iris Lang has worked at Saskatchewan's legislative building for 41 years. As clerk of the assembly, she's watched the number of women elected as MLAs grow, but their bathroom space has stayed the same. One stall for everyone to share.
6: There has been a need, and now there's more and more women, and it's just equitable.
7: Long overdue, a new bathroom is nearly complete for female MLAs, with multiple stalls and a family change room. It's retaining the legislature's charm, complete with an oak fireplace and soaring windows. NDP MLA Kim Breckner says it's about time. She has a five-month-old who she brought to work this week, since MLAs don't get maternity leave, and she's not alone.
8: There's a lot of instances where we're going to have to bring our babies, and to see that kind of level of we want you here, we're going to make these facilities available to you. It makes this a whole lot easier.
7: As for Lang, the new bathroom is in her old office. She pushed to get the project done and helped get the money, $200,000, approved. Lang plans to retire in 2 years and says it'll be a great legacy to leave behind. Colleen Silverthorne, CBC News, Regina.
2: And finally,
9: I feel like you're Indiana Jones opening up one of those caves. It could be nothing. It could be something.
2: With tangled cobwebs hanging from the ceiling and a pleasant musky sweetness in the air, a subterranean wine vault once owned by Soviet dictator Joseph Stalin has been unsealed in Georgia. The dim cellar looks more like a sunken pirate ship than a treasure trove, but it holds 40,000 rare bottles, including some seized from the Russian Tsar's family during the 1917 revolution. The Georgian government plans to auction off the historic stash to fund a world-class wine school. That's the latest. I'm John Northcott. This is CBC News.
10: Good morning, I'm Chris Glover, and this is May 29th, and it is a Friday morning, a nice one as well, 13 degrees already, heading to a high today of 26, and Jennifer is here to help us get around the city. Good morning, Jennifer.
11: Good morning, Chris. A regular service has resumed on Line 5 westbound from Kennedy to Mount Dennis from an earlier mechanical problem, but there are ongoing delays on Line 1 southbound from

0: Summerhill to Wellesley. That's due to a reduced speed zone. Southbound 400, a collision south of Shepherd was quickly cleared away. No longer a problem. You'll find it's busy south of Shepherd to the 401. And eastbound on the 401 in Oshawa, we had a stalled vehicle approaching Simcoe, which has also been cleared away. Here's Kirthana Sasitharan.
1: The judge is expected to start his instructions to the jury today at the trial of a man accused of killing his Liberty Village neighbor in June of 2023 following a dispute over barbecue smoke. And with just under 2 weeks away from the 2026 FIFA World Cup, tickets for games in Toronto are still available, which is putting into question whether Toronto Stadium will have all seats filled for the tournament.
2: The TTC is moving to trial barriers on one subway platform this year. The plan is part of a broader safety push on the service, and it will include platform barriers at TMU station alongside AI cameras that would detect track-level trespassers. It's a move other cities like Madrid, Paris, and New York City have done. And for more, I'm joined by Jonathan English. He is the co-founder of Fast Track Toronto. Jonathan, thank you for being with me.
3: Good morning. Great to talk to you.
2: Yeah. So what do you think the impact of these barriers will be at TMU station?
3: Well, look, this is a good news announcement, both in the short term with this project at TMU, but more importantly, that the TTC is very seriously looking at platform screen doors. This is something that's being used, as you said, in many cities to improve both the reliability and the safety of the system. So we have to kind of tease apart exactly what's happening here. So this first phase project is kind of a low-tech solution that they're using in New York that is basically just a metal fence along the platform with gaps where the subway's doors will be. So it is still open in some sections. So you know, it's not fully closing off the platform. What the higher tech solution that's used, you know, in other cities and also on Up Express is a full barrier that can either be floor to ceiling or just up to your shoulders, but that the door opens and closes when the subway is in the station. So it really is impossible to fall on the tracks or throw something on the tracks. That's something that they're talking about as a longer term solution at some stations.
2: Okay, but not at this point. That second phase wouldn't be happening at this point in Toronto. For other cities that have put in place basically that little fence that you described, New York has already had it in place. I was looking through some coverage in New York, and certainly the governor there and also the city's transit authority has said that it's had quite a big impact, especially around making people feel safer. What have you seen in terms of the international context and the reaction to these?
3: Well, yeah, so this is the kind of thing that will make people feel a little more comfortable when they are on especially a really crowded platform. You know, you ride the subway, sometimes you have the situation where you can barely move along the platform. It's so full. This will allow you to walk much closer to the edge without, you know, worrying about falling down where the fence is. So in that sense, it will make a crowded platform feel more comfortable than it would otherwise be.
2: I don't want to be crass or insensitive, but certainly some of the people that we have seen talking about this since the barriers were announced, there was fear that people could still go over them, or you could still be pushed over them. There could still be, whether it's nefarious or accidental, there would still be a way to get around the barriers as they are now, not these other ones that would be kind of floor to ceiling, so to speak. So what about the kind of failure potential of the thing that they have now with these barriers?
3: Well, yeah, the low-tech solution will have big gaps. That there's no question about that. So if you really do want to get down on the platform for whatever reason, or pardon me, from the platform down onto the track, you'll be able to do that. There's no question. So that's why a lot of cities have gone with, and Toronto is at least studying, the full platform edge doors, which do make it impossible to go down. And if you really do, it's hard to install the floor to ceiling ones in an existing system, especially underground because of ventilation. But in theory, you know, systems like the REM in Montreal, we'll see it on the Ontario line, at least for stations on the surface, if you have those, you can then look at things like heating the platform, or even air conditioning, which in our climate is not the most unpleasant thing.

0: lot of people, when they think about the TTC, they know that there have been long-sighted financial constraints with the service. And some people would argue that the service itself needs to be improved. More buses, faster response times, and get ridership back up. So people will list a long list of things that could be improved with the TTC. What would you say to people to try to advocate for this safety move to be taken?
1: Well, look, I would say three things. You know, firstly, maybe as we study this a little bit more, the cost might come down a bit. The cost estimates that we saw in the report, especially for the higher tech barriers, it is higher than we've seen in some other cities at about 50 million a station. They're doing them in Madrid now, closer to 5 million a station, which is a big difference. So hopefully once it's studied more, the cost will come down, which will make it more affordable to do. Secondly, improving the reliability and the safety of the system makes it more attractive, helps attract riders, and also, you know, allows you to provide more service with the same number of trains. So it, to some extent, this is an investment in the longer term reliability of the system. The third issue is just that, yeah, there's a reason that these are becoming increasingly popular around the world, both for safety reasons and comfort reasons. And so that is, you know, again, part of making the system more modern and more attractive. And you don't have to do it at every station. You know, you don't have to do it at Bessarion necessarily, where there's probably never going to be heavy crowding. But if you do it at Yonge and Bloor, TMU, Queen, Union, Finch, you know, the busiest stations in the system, you'll get a huge chunk of the reliability benefit with only a small percentage of the total cost of doing every single station.
0: One, also, I would think that there would be such a value of installing these barriers in terms of preventing things like track level injuries or trespassers, because those would also carry an expense with them as well.
1: 100%. Look, you know, if somebody's injured at the track level, you're talking about closing down the subway for, you know, well over an hour or more. You know, for investigations, et cetera. And that, you know, leaving aside the personal tragedy if somebody's hurt, that means an enormous cost both to the riders who, you know, might miss jobs, appointments, whatever, and also to the system having to provide shuttle buses and all of these kinds of costly additional measures when the subway is closed. So in that sense, again, it is a bit of a short-term investment for long-term savings.
0: And like everything else these days, artificial intelligence is factoring in here. AI is being used, those cameras are being used to help detect track-level trespassers. Are those being used in other places as well?
1: Yeah, various places are using different systems. You know, even on Eglinton, we have a system that monitors people coming onto the track level. One of the challenges actually with these systems is not that they don't work. It's that in some cases they work a bit too well. They're very sensitive. They can't necessarily tell the difference between somebody leaning over to see if the train's coming or, you know, maybe throwing a bottle on the tracks, which they shouldn't do, but isn't the same, you know, same risk as somebody who might be ill or something like that. And actually a real risk of falling onto the tracks. So, you know, if you can have a system that can reliably differentiate between those two things, it might make the alerts a little bit more accurate, and more accurate alerts will allow you to, you know, respond in a more appropriate way. You know, if you have false alarms every 15 minutes or whatever, you can't send somebody to intervene. But you know, if you really do identify a serious situation, you know, you can get somebody there quickly or even stop the train if necessary.
0: And I'm sure that will get improved over time as well. But Jonathan, for now, thank you so much for coming on.
1: Thank you.
0: Jonathan English is the co-founder of Fast Track Toronto. And at 7:20, let's bring Jennifer back in.
2: Northbound 410, there's construction at Beauvert blocking the right lane, and the ramp from eastbound Beauvert to northbound 410 is closed. It slows approaching Beauvert to Sandalwood. Southbound 410 gets busy past Sandalwood to Queen. Eastbound 401, you're slowing down past the 410.

0: and the collectors, Dixie and the Express to east of Keele, an earlier problem approaching Simcoe is now gone. Westbound 401 gets busy from the 412 towards Salem, the 404 to Young, alternating in the Express and collectors. A problem at the ramp to Young has been cleared. Beyond that, I'm seeing volume approaching Keele in the Express, the 400 in the collectors to Dixon. And there's a lot going on this weekend. There'll be no service on Line 2 with shuttle buses replacing service between Jane and Ossington due to track work. There'll be service suspensions on the Lakeshore West and Barrie GO lines again this weekend. So be sure to check your trip before heading out. And the big one, Chris, the Bike for Brain Health will completely close the Don Valley Parkway and the Gardner on Sunday from the 401 to South Kingsway. The closures will start at 2 a.m. until 4 p.m. So they'll be closed for the better part of the day. Plan your trips.
1: Yeah, maybe a better weekend to just stay at home and watch a movie, perhaps. And in the movie world, superhuman powers are normally used as a force for good. But a new heist film out today sees a man with extra sensitive hearing using his ears for criminal acts. It's called Tuner and got rave reviews when it played TIFF last year. And it caught the eye of Metro Morning's film columnist Jason Gorber, who's on the line. Good morning, Jason.
2: Good morning to you, sir.
1: All right. So what does having good hearing have to do with this heist film?
2: This is a fantastic film by Daniel Rohrer, Thornhill's own Daniel Rohrer. So it stars Leah Woodall, which a lot of people might know from White Lotus, as a guy who has super sensitive hearing, has a medical condition that actually he has to wear ear protection while he's outside because of environmental noise, but it allows him to be an exceptional piano tuner, but that catches the attention of some safe crackers. And so they use his extremely sensitive hearing for him to use the dial while opening up sort of mechanical safes. And then he gets sort of caught up in the criminal underworld. So you have this very musical, intensely musical film of mixing piano tuning and a crime thriller. And it sounds preposterous, and yet it works extremely, extremely, extremely well. It's a film filled with tension through grand, almost operatic moments, but it is incredible. It has some legends in it. People like, Dustin Hoffman show up in this. And again, absolutely an incredible fiction film debut by Daniel Rohrer after an incredible turn doing documentaries.
1: Yeah, and people might recognize his name as well, along with Dustin Hoffman. So let's take them one by one, because Dustin Hoffman has been great for so many decades. So what's it about this role that really nails it?
2: So Dustin Hoffman, I mean, he has a relatively minor role in this, but, he shows up to win a legend of, like, decades and decades of just being a fully established star. You have people like Jean Reno, who a lot of people will know, Tove Feldscha. But the big deal here is, the Oscar-winning filmmaker at the heart of this, Daniel Rohrer, this young Canadian filmmaker who at the age of the early 30s already has a golden trophy for his documentary Navalny, his extremely, extremely excellent portrait of the Russian politician who was in contretemps with Putin, among many other people. Before that, he did a fantastic portrait of Robbie Robertson. I'm bemused by the fact that Robbie Robertson was much more mercurial, much more of a difficult person to actually navigate than a Russian opposition politician. But what Daniel has done is he's brought his documentary sensibility, that ability to sort of examine truthful things in a way that documentarians have such a gift for, and bring it into the fiction film with Tuner, but also to bring the musicality that he had working with Robbie Robertson, to bring in the complexity of dealing with somebody political like Navalny, but to do so in a way that actually sort of shifts quite elegantly into the world of fiction filmmaking, that brings this sense of realism, the sense of truthiness, as Stephen Colbert used to say, to a film that sort of engages. And that's what provides the levels of, pleasant cinematic anxiety, that feeling that you don't know what's going to happen, but you're feeling every moment. It's just an extreme.

0: extraordinary, extraordinary film.
1: Well, and heist films generally have done well with audiences. What do you think it is about them?
0: I mean, there's something very specifically cathartic about watching bad people get into bad situations. I mean, the classic film Thief is another film where

0: teach James Caan what to actually do. And so, yeah, it's been a real pleasure to sort of see this type of film, a really smart thriller, not something that is sort of based on existing, as we say, IP, something that sort of comes out of like an original story idea. It just feels fresh, and it's the kind of thing that's really exciting to actually share with audiences.
1: And Jason, I remember you saying you couldn't come into studio today because of another film festival in Ontario, right?
0: Exactly. So I'm really, really blessed to be the director of film programming for the Blue Mountain Film and Media Festival, which is actually taking place right now. And our opener last night, Dancing the Elephant, we had Sheila McCarthy here, a legend of Canadian cinema, just absolutely remarkable visitation. And Daniel Rohrer has actually been at this festival multiple times, including with Symphony. And we had an arrangement to actually show Tuner a day before it's launched throughout the country. Daniel actually gave a lovely, and his collaborators gave a really lovely video message about being disappointed that he couldn't be there. But when it was interesting, I had my slate pretty much locked, but then I actually arranged with the distributors to actually find a way to actually play Tuner. And I knew I was missing that missing ingredient, that film that just I adore so much. And it was amazing to be able to actually insert it in. It's just a festival that that means a lot to me. There are people coming from all over the region, but also locals up here. But to play a film like Tuner, I think the audience was just absolutely ecstatic. And so, yeah, this is what people like, oh, they don't make movies like they used to, or like, oh, there's nothing out in the theaters. Go see this film. Celebrate Canadian cinema. Celebrate some legends that are on screen. Celebrate this emerging talent who, again, gets an Oscar with his documentary. And I believe this is absolutely the start of a remarkable, remarkable career run.
1: Cheers to that. All right. Have a great weekend, Jason.
0: Thanks so much for having the conversation.
1: Jason Gorber is editor-in-chief of ThatShelf.ca and Metro Morning's film columnist. Now, here's some music for your Friday morning. Toronto band Good Kid was just putting out their debut album, and from it, this is Wall.

0: This is CBC News. From CBC Toronto, it is 7:30. Good morning, I'm Kirithana Sasi-Baron. In the city right now, 13 degrees and mainly sunny. Here's Jennifer with a look at the roads.
1: Kirithana, the Bike for Brain Health will completely shut down the DVP in Gardner on Sunday. The closures start at 2 a.m. until 4 p.m.
0: Thank you, Jennifer. Kenneth Law is expected to plead guilty today in a Newmarket court. He's set to admit to counseling or aiding suicide in connection with 14 deaths after allegedly selling a toxic substance to vulnerable people. By doing so, Law will avoid trial on first-degree murder charges.

0: Thomas Daigle reports.
1: Kenneth Law is expected to plead guilty to counseling or aiding suicide in connection with 14 deaths across Ontario. Police have said the alleged victims were between 16 and 36 years old. Law was arrested at his home in Mississauga in 2013, and he's been in custody ever since. A former hotel cook, he is accused of running websites that sold a toxic salt and other items that can be used for self-harm. Now, for each of those 14 deaths in Ontario, Law is also charged with first-degree murder. But his lawyer, Matthew Gourlay, has told CBC News that Crown prosecutors will be dropping the murder charges. So at 60 years old, it appears Law won't face the prospect of life in prison, but rather a much shorter sentence. Today's court hearing is scheduled to get underway at 10 Eastern time. Thomas Daigle, CBC News, Toronto.
0: Well, the judge is expected to start his instructions to the jury today at the trial of a man accused of killing his Liberty Village neighbor in June of 2023 following a dispute over barbecue smoke. Quatran is charged with the murder of a filmmaker who lived in the condo above him. The body of Riaz Habib was found on June 8th in the condo's garbage compactor. The Crown said Tran was also angry after Habib threatened to go to the board to have him removed from the property for condo infractions. His fingerprints were on the duct tape and a note on the body. Tran's DNA and DNA from his wife were also on the tape. His wife on trial for being an accessory after the fact to murder and committing an indignity to a human body. Their defense lawyer said the DNA evidence is unreliable because it was contaminated by other household garbage in the compactor where the body was found. Well, a missing Toronto teen, missing for almost 2 weeks, has been found safe by police in Rexdale. Toronto Police Superintendent Don Bellinger says the 14-year-old appears to be in good physical health.
2: I can advise that she was located in a home here in Toronto. Our investigation will now turn to whether or not there is any evidence of criminality associated to her prolonged disappearance.
0: Bellinger says the girl was taken to hospital to be assessed physically and psychologically for any harms. She went missing back on May 16th, last seen near Bathurst Street and Hotspur Road in North York. An extensive search by both police and community members followed, with officers setting up a command post at Earl Bales Park and volunteers putting up posters across the city. Well, the future of an iconic Toronto music venue is once again being thrown into the uncertainty after developers submitted new plans for a 16-story high-rise where Sneaky D sits. But as Lane Harrison explains, the bar sees hope on the horizon.
3: Sounds like these have been filling Sneaky D's for decades, the iconic bar and live music venue at Bathurst and College. And there's renewed fears it could soon go quiet, with developers who own the land submitting new plans to develop the corner into a 16-story residential high-rise.
4: Ideally for us, we wouldn't want anything to change.
3: George Diamanturos manages the bar. He says while the situation is out of his team's control, they're optimistic. The developer has assured them there will be space specifically for Sneaky D's in the new building.
4: They've stated this intention over and over again over several years, and I have no reason to doubt them.
3: Still, at a City Hall committee meeting Thursday, several people showed up to speak about the bar, saying the city would be dealt a crushing cultural blow were it to close. And some councillors, like Alejandra Bravo, shared memories too.
5: I used to spend so much time at Sneaky D's that I was invited to the staff party.
3: The committee was discussing planning amendments needed for the new application, but decided to punt the vote to July. Lane Harrison, CBC News, Toronto.
0: Well, with just under 2 weeks away from the 2026 FIFA World Cup, Toronto is putting its final touches on preparations for 6 matches, but tickets are still available, putting into question whether Toronto Stadium will have all seats filled for the tournament. Michelle Song reports.
6: The countdown to the 2026 FIFA World Cup is drawing closer and closer, but yet all 6 matches in Toronto have yet to be sold out, with thousands of tickets up for grabs, and some Torontonians say they still won't buy one.
7: Too much. FIFA, you're charging too much for your tickets. Sorry, I'm not into it.
8: So if you have the money, I guess go for it. But someone like me, I would never be able to go.
6: For Team Canada's home opener in Toronto, tickets are ranging from over $1,300 to more than $3,000. And experts say those prices are what's really deterring fans. Mo Shalander is a sports economist at Concordia University.
9: When Canadians are really concerned about cost of living and affordability issues, this is the type of thing where you say, I just don't even have the money.

0: pay even a normal price ticket, let alone some of these exorbitant prices that we're seeing. And if I wanted to pay those prices, I'm not sure where else I can cut.
1: Toronto isn't the only host city with seats still up for grabs. Tickets to the Team Canada game in Vancouver are still available. FIFA, who sets the cost for tickets, did not respond to CBC's request for comment. Michelle Song, CBC News, Toronto.
2: Jennifer is back with a look at the roads.
3: A reduced speed zone is causing delays on Line 1 southbound from Summerhill to Wellesley. Westbound 401 slows from the 412 towards Salem through Markham Road Express, Victoria Park to Avenue Road, alternating in the Express and Collectors. We did have a problem on the shoulder at the ramp to Yonge. It was cleared to the right shoulder and now it's completely cleared, but there still may be a police vehicle on the Bullnose. Beyond that, there's volume from Keele in the Express and Collectors off and on to Dixon. Eastbound 401 slows down as you approach Dixie in the Express, approaching the 427 in the Collectors to east of Keele. Toronto-bound QEW gets busy approaching Eastport. It's off and on towards Bronte, and then it fills in from Mississauga Road to Dixie. The eastbound Gardner gets busy Kipling to east of Dufferin, and at approaching the ramp to Jarvis. We have volume southbound Don Valley Parkway past Finch on the 404 to south of Lawrence. This weekend, shuttle buses will replace service on Line 2 between Jane and Ossington due to track work. And there are GO Train service suspensions again this weekend for the Lakeshore West and Barrie GO lines. Back to Keerthana with your forecast.
2: It'll be sunny today, becoming a mix of sun and cloud this afternoon. Some strong winds are expected this morning. The high today is 26 right now in Toronto. It is 13 degrees and mainly sunny.
4: All right, Keerthana, thank you. And John Northcott is in for an update on what is to come on World Report.
5: Yeah, indeed. We're going to be watching the Chinese foreign minister's visit to Canada in both sides are hoping will be an attempt to move forward the relations between China and Canada. Although there are still some bumps in the road. Mm-hmm. Also looking at the first time since Russia invaded Ukraine, in terms of a NATO ally being hit directly by a drone hitting civilian infrastructure and two people injured. So European leaders very concerned about that. And we have a spelling bee and we have bromocryptine.
4: We cover all things.
5: Bromocryptine is the winning word, and we'll have more on that for you as well.
4: Okay, a bit of a competitive show here. We have a national jigsaw puzzle competitor coming up next hour.
5: There you go. John. Easier to spell, though.
4: Yeah. All right, John, thank you, and have a great weekend as well, buddy. Now let's go over to Paul McGowan, and we'll start on the ice. The Habs are hoping to extend their playoff run with a win tonight in Carolina.
6: Won't be easy. We've talked about the lack of offense for Montreal, the lack of execution. People on sports radio are already writing off the Habs and talking about
4: The lack of faith.
6: Season. Yeah. Head coach Martin St. Louis, though, says the team is blocking all of that out.
7: I don't think we've stopped and worried about everything was talked about us even today. You know, I don't think we really care what people say about us. We've gotten better every year without worrying what people think we should be or not be. And that, to me, that's just the noise. We don't worry about the noise. We just, you know, we wake up every day trying to win the day, you know, and that's what we're going to try to do.
6: Now, if Habs fans are looking for hope, Chris, the team did come back from a 3-1 series deficit just 5 years ago in 2021 against, I don't know, some other Canadian team. I forget which one. And the last team to win a conference final after trailing 3-1, that was the 2000 New Jersey Devils. And part of that team was Claude Lemieux, the former Hab who died yesterday, who carried the torch out at the Bell Center in Game 3. So inspiration there as well. Puck drop tonight at 8 p.m.
4: Yeah, that was a beautiful tribute as well. Okay, now let's move to the Diamond. And last night saw another tight game for the Blue Jays.
6: Another tight game, but another one that goes the Blue Jays' way. 2-1 over the Orioles. Kind of a fun matchup on Thursday in the sense that Toronto was up against former teammate Chris Bassitt, a huge part of that World Series run. And he was a huge part of the clubhouse, too. He helped build that culture that so many people talked about last season. He nearly got the best of the Jays last night. Here's John Schneider on what he saw from his former pitcher.
8: Looked very familiar. I thought his stuff was pretty good. He threw really well, kept us on the ground quite a bit. And, you know, Hemi clipping him there with the curveball was obviously big. But Chris pitched really well, man. He had a pretty deliberate game plan and stuck to it.
6: Yeah, the only blemish against Bassitt was an Andrés Giménez home run in the third. The Jays win it on a bases-loaded walk. They are having all kinds of trouble scoring runs right now, so they will take them where they can get them. They'll try again tonight, 7

0: p.m. first pitch in Baltimore.
1: Yeah, but as I said yesterday, a win is a win, so we're all still good on that. And then finally, let's finish on tennis, because we got big news from the French Open.
0: What a day for Victoria Mboko. Wins her second round match, but that's not what reporters wanted to talk to her about, because Serena Williams appears ready to make a comeback to tennis, and she wants to do it, according to reports, as part of a doubles pairing with Victoria Mboko. And so all of a sudden, in the middle of a Grand Slam, the 19-year-old Mboko has to answer questions about maybe playing next to one of the best of all time.
2: Me and Serena have stayed in touch, which is really, really nice, because, you know, I really look up to her. And I mean, the fact that she even knows me is very, it's very exciting. But I feel like if she's ready to come back on her own terms, then I feel like it's up to her to announce that.
1: I love Vicky Mboko.
0: I love her. Expertly handled from a PR standpoint there. We'll find out soon whether the comeback is happening for real. Serena is apparently targeting the Queen's Club Championships for her comeback, and those start in just under 2 weeks. So Mboko, by the way, in the middle of all of this, will play her third round match tomorrow.
1: Okay. Well, and Serena Williams does certainly love Toronto. Not only Mboko news, but also she's a part owner of the Toronto Tempo, too. So maybe why that's picking up speed. All right. Thank you so much, Paul.
0: Thanks, Chris.
1: And the time right now is 6:42. I'm Chris Glover, and you are listening to Metro Morning. Now, the province is pushing through its plans to expand Billy Bishop Airport. It passed a new law officially taking over Toronto's role in it and will soon designate it a special economic zone. But opposition leaders are urging the federal government to intervene and stop the province here. Sean Jeffords is a CBC Toronto Provincial Affairs reporter covering Queen's Park, and he's joining me now. Sean, thanks so much for being with me.
3: Hey, Chris, how are you doing?
1: I'm doing well. So we've talked about this bill so many times before. There's obviously been quite a bit of controversy and debate around it. But what does the passing of this bill now mean for the province's expansion plans of Billy Bishop Airport?
3: It really, Chris, just makes it official. It does what the government says it has been intending to do really since March. It expropriates city land, largely Billy Bishop Airport and some parkland around it, Little Norway Park, but it's become a bit of a lightning rod in this whole controversy itself. And they plan to replace Toronto in what's called the tripartite agreement. This is an agreement between the city and the federal government and the Toronto Port Authority, which operates the airport. Now, the city will take, will be removed from it, and the province will replace it in this agreement. So once the bill receives royal assent, and that is just the last hurdle here to make it law, that will all kind of come to be. It'll come to pass. The royal assent is expected next week.
1: Yeah, and that's much more of a technicality. So
3: yeah,
1: certainly we'll do so as well. Transportation Minister Prabhmeet Sakaria is saying that this is important for Ontario, for Canada, to move forward with this project, especially as the country is looking at nation-building projects. This is one of them, he says, but this bill has not been without controversy in the city and in the province. I know the opposition voted against. How did they respond?
3: You know, they were angry. I think that they've been very frustrated by the lack of detail here, the lack of consultation from the community. And, you know, that this has been pushed forward at the express opposition of Mayor Olivia Chow, who's called this a land grab, and a lot of city council who have really been asking for alternatives and ways to fight back. But the reality here is that the opposition, the city, they don't have a lot of options here. The government has a majority, and it's fast-tracked this bill through. There were only one day of hearings on it, and you know, it'll effectively be law. But again, the main criticism here and frustration is that there aren't a lot of details when it comes to this plan. There are some economic impact assessments, we understand, but those haven't been released to the public.
1: Yes. And Sarah McMillan here at CBC Toronto did some excellent reporting on fact-checking that as well. You can check that report out on our website, cbc.ca/Toronto. That was just last week. But when we fast forward to just yesterday after this passed, Toronto Mayor Olivia Chow called the project a land grab without consultation. And she says that once again, Torontonians are the victims of provincial overreach here. So certainly she's being very clear that she is, as the provincial NDP, she is also opposed to this happening. But with

0: Doug Ford and his government passing this law, is there anything that the city can do?
1: You know, I think it kind of moves to a different phase. I spoke with former Toronto Mayor David Crombie a couple of weeks ago, and he was at Queen's Park for these hearings, and he says that he thinks the government has really underestimated the level of public unease and anger over this, and that there will be a lot of pushback when it comes to consultations, which are being promised here. The Toronto Port Authority says that once it does its full study and economic analysis and releases that over the next 6 to 12 months, that they'll be going back and consulting with the public. And, you know, Crombie says, look, that opens the door to a lot more public pushback, a lot more organized resistance to this. And that's what he expects will happen. But in terms of legal recourse, there may not be a lot, you know, specifically from the city, the courts have really spoken on this, most notably in that council cut that Premier Doug Ford instituted back around 2018. The Supreme Court weighed in and said, look, the city is a creature of the province, which means the province is effectively the boss when it comes to legislation. And that may well be the case here, but the city could still challenge it in court. I guess we'll have to see.
0: Right. Okay. So we'll watch for that. But essentially, the provincial government has edged the city out of this immediate conversation, but there is still another party in all of this. And that, as I was saying earlier, is the federal government. Mark Carney has taken questions on this in the past here in our region, calling it interesting. Where do they stand on all this?
1: That's the big unknown, Chris. I mean, I think we know in some one-off circumstances that there are federal Liberal MPs who represent Toronto who are opposed to this. They've spoken up. But that's kind of the minority here. A lot of them have remained silent. The federal government has been somewhat non-committal, I would say, about this whole proposal. Yesterday, the transport minister was asked on Parliament Hill, you know, by NDP MP Heather McPherson, you know, what he's going to do about this plan that's passed by the Ford government. And he said, well, we're going to consult with people. We're going to let them have their say. But didn't really commit one way or the other. So I think that remains a big question. Where does the federal government stand on this proposal? And obviously, they're a pretty important player in this tripartite agreement. And presumably, overseeing the federal agency, the Toronto Port Authority, they might have a lot of control over this.
0: All right. Well, it will be fascinating to see where it goes from here, Sean. And I know a lot of people in the city are paying very close attention to this one. So for now, though, Sean, thank you so much for joining me on the show.
1: Thanks, Chris.
0: Sean Jeffords is CBC Toronto's provincial affairs reporter. And at 7:48, I'm Chris Glover, and you're listening to Metro Morning ahead of this weekend. And if you love finding crazy deals or hidden gems, I have an idea for you about how you might want to spend your Saturday morning. There is going to be a Giant Junction jumble sale. And this is not your average garage sale. Oh, no. What started as a family affair grew to over 150 households in the Junction. And I just got a breaking news bulletin tossed into me from Susan that now 186 families are taking part in this. Ira Dubinsky is the accidental organizer of the Giant Junction jumble sale. Thanks for coming into studio.
2: Thanks for having me. Good morning.
0: There's so much I love about this, including that I just called you an accidental organizer. How did this idea first start?
2: Yeah, well, I guess it started the way a lot of garage sales start. My partner and I, we have a young family, and we've got a lot of stuff that we don't need anymore, you know, kids' toys, sports equipment, you know, even stuff in the kitchen, and wanted to find a way to pass it on to a new home. Of course, it would feel awful to throw stuff away. You know, seen other people doing garage sales, lawn sales, and thought, hey, wouldn't it be fun to do something like this? But to get something like that going, it is a lot of work. And so we started talking to neighbors, trying to get a few other people to do it with us, basically.
0: So at first, you and your partner were thinking, okay, let's do this garage sale just on our driveway. When did you start approaching other neighbors and saying, hey, does everybody want to do this?
2: Well, to be honest, from the get-go, I wanted to do it with a few other people because I'd noticed in previous years other streets doing, you know, sort of street sales where multiple people on the street were doing it. Mm-hmm. And I think that helps when you've got that momentum, when you've got a few other people doing it, you're likely to get more foot traffic. And I think it just helps with, some of the energy and commitment required to actually get all your stuff together, put it out there, put prices on it. You know, that's a lot of work just in and of itself. So I reached out to a few people that I knew had done it before. So we were, you know, maybe four or five people across two or three blocks to start with. And it just kind of spread from there.
0: What do you think about the fact that this started out with just you and your partner, then it was four

0: or five families and you're thinking, okay, yeah, we'll attract some other people to get interested in this. And now it's almost 190 families are going to be a part of this.
1: Yeah,
0: does that surprise you?
1: It does, to be honest. Yes, it does surprise me. I mean, what I would say, first of all, is that, you know, I do like to do things properly, and I'm an organizer, you know, by nature. There's an amazing event in Ottawa where my partner's from, and I lived there as well, called the Great Glebe Garage Sale.
0: Of course.
1: Where the whole neighborhood becomes a garage sale. And I have to admit, when I started this, I did think, hey, someday, wouldn't it be cool if we had something like that in the Junction? And we did come up with kind of a snappy name for it. And so, you know, I won't deny that I had hopes of eventually something a bit bigger. But what's really been amazing is just how quickly it's caught on and how many people have wanted to join in from the first year, essentially, that we're doing this. We made a map. People can sign up and add their addresses to the map. I think that's helped, you know, get people interested and excited. It should be fun. And hopefully we've got good weather tomorrow as well.
0: It sounds like we have some nice weather coming our way. 19, so not quite seasonal, but a little under that, but still sunny skies and maybe a great day to go check out a garage sale or 160 or 186 of them all at once. Yeah. I love this interactive map idea as well, because that's a really smart way for people to be able to find where all of these homes are. How does that work?
1: Yeah. So I dabble in, you know, sort of technical stuff, and I thought, hey, it would be cool to give people a way to sort of navigate their way around. So it's a very simple Google form. You just had to add your address and what you were selling. So not even your name, you know, sort of respecting people's privacy, just your address and some of the things that you were going to sell. And then I made it so that automatically drops a pin on a map. And so you can look at the map, you can see, you know, all of the different sales and what people are selling. And I think that's been part of what's really caught on. People have thought that was sort of a fun aspect of it, and it helps them to commit to actually doing this and getting their stuff organized and putting it out there. And every morning I wake up and I look and, oh, there's another five, another 10. And I tell my wife and she's like, what, 100? You know, so that's been quite a fun thing to see it sort of ticking up each day.
0: Yeah, I bet. And are you getting some sort of an overhead fee for all of this, for organizing all this?
1: Or no.
0: Are these independent operators?
1: These are all independent operators. One thing that's great about the Glebe Garage Sale in Ottawa is that they do give a portion of the proceeds from everyone who participates to a local charity. And that's definitely something I'd love us as a neighborhood community to talk about doing, you know, maybe next year or something, choosing the right charity and getting everyone on board with that. But for now, we're just sort of trying to move as fast as we can with all of the interest that we do have. Lots of messages coming at me, you know, can I do this? Can I do that? And, you know, how do I get there? How do I park? So just keeping up with that is enough for now.
0: Nice to be thinking, though, about the future and how you might be able to use this to give back as well to the community. But even just this, bringing all these families together to do one coordinated thing must feel nice. What has the community been saying in terms of the camaraderie that this is bringing to your neighborhood?
1: It does. You know, I think we've tapped into a couple of things. I think people do genuinely have a lot of stuff they need to get rid of. You know, it's a lot of young families in the neighborhood, some families that have been there for ages, and it's a tight-knit community. And so I think, you know, there is this desire to have a garage sale, but I think there is something else. You're right. I think it's the type of community that really responds well to being brought together. A lot of people are friends. Their kids go to school together. They play together. They have fun together. And I think it was one of those situations where everyone was like, yes, absolutely. We want to be part of this. We want to come outside. We want to make friends. We want to shop, see what people have, pass things on. And so it's created a really nice sense of community in what was already, I think, a very strong community. And that feels great to be a part of that and to be one of the organizers of that. Absolutely.
0: All right, let me help you build the hype here. What's your best thing that you are offering for purchase at the garage sale?
1: Well, I mean, I don't know that my family has anything too exciting, but I did think, because there's this whole database now, I did actually look on the way here on the
0: subway. You came
1: prepared.
0: You have notes.
1: Yeah, so we've got a really well-known local potter, Louise McNabb, who's selling homemade pottery. We've got a bunch of people selling collectors, hockey and baseball cards. We've got vintage records. One house is doing an entire estate sale. Another house said they've got tons of leftover building materials from doing a construction project on their house. Loads of kids' toys, clothing, books. And then my personal favorite, because I'm a bit of a foodie and I love to cook, is at least out of 186, I think 50 people are selling home baking or snacks that they've made in front of their house. So that's fun too. And I added a little cupcake icon onto all of those houses in the neighborhood. So if you just want to, you know, do the tour of snacks, you could do that too.
0: And it's not too late. I know you're still adding families every minute, but for now.

0: Yeah, I wouldn't be surprised if we get to 200 by the end of today. That would be quite something.
1: Well, after this radio interview, maybe. Yeah. All right, Ira. Well, thank you so much for coming in and telling me all about the Giant Junction Jumble Sale. Appreciate it.
0: My pleasure.
1: Ira Dubinsky is the accidental organizer of this giant garage sale that is taking place all around the Junction tomorrow. Now, some great music for your Friday morning. Here's The Beaches with Edge of the Earth.

0: Northbound 410, the construction at Beauverde has now cleared and the eastbound Beauverde ramp to northbound 410 has reopened with delays easing approaching Williams Parkway towards Beauverde. Southbound 410 slows from Sandalwood to Queen. Eastbound 401 gets busy from Mavis through Huron, Ontario collectors. The 410 collectors, Dixie in the express to east of Kiel. Westbound 401, you're slowing down approaching the 412 towards Salem. Kennedy towards Bayview Express and collectors and west of Allen Road Express and collectors in sections to Dixon. Here's Kirthana with your news headlines.
1: Head coach Jesse Marsh will name our official FIFA World Cup roster later tonight. Canada's best soccer players are currently in North Carolina participating in a training camp ahead of the announcement.
2: And we won't be able to miss it even if we wanted to.
1: We will not.
2: Because it's going to be plastered on the CN Tower.
1: That's the way to go.
2: That's the way to go. That's right. So Team Canada is going to be announcing that tonight on the CN Tower at 7 p.m. Take your eyes to the tower and you will see the World Cup Canada squad revealed there. And coming up on our program, a 14-year-old girl was found safe after having vanished. There was a massive search going on in the city. We'll talk with her family coming up on Metro Morning.
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6: I'm Rebecca Zanbergen. As the war in Ukraine enters day 1,556, we'll talk to Russian dissident and former political prisoner in Russia, Vladimir Kara-Murza, about the situation on the ground in Kyiv and Moscow. Coming up on The Current.
7: This is World Report. Good morning, I'm John Northcott. A major diplomatic gamble is playing out in Ottawa today as China's foreign minister begins the first high-level visit to Canada in a decade. Wang Yi's three-day trip is the clearest sign yet of a rapid thaw in relations following Prime Minister Mark Carney's high-profile reset strategy in Beijing last January. Janice McGregor joins us now from our parliamentary bureau. So, Janice, Prime Minister Carney eager to reset the relationship with China, but a lot of work remains on that.
8: Yeah, absolutely. The agri-food sector, for example, would tell you that they still don't have full access to the Chinese market for key commodities like pork and canola oil.

0: And despite Canada lowering its tariffs on a limited number of Chinese electric vehicles, as the foreign minister arrives this week, the online tracker at Global Affairs Canada still shows no EVs actually having entered Canada's market yet at this lower rate, notwithstanding reports in early May that a first batch of luxury brand Lotus EVs was apparently on the water headed this way. In front of an American business audience yesterday, Mark Carney downplayed American concerns that this deal with China somehow allows a flood of cheap new Chinese EV brands into this market.
1: Historically, they're all Teslas. It looks like most of the ones that'll come in are Teslas as well in the short term. Now, over time, we're going to get lower cost, a broader range of things, but in a controlled way.
0: Canada's among countries under investigation by the U.S. for not doing enough to block products made with forced labor. This very real and pending tariff threat makes for some difficult conversations with Chinese officials about their supply chains. And the Americans' determination to get cheap Chinese steel and car parts and investment generally out of North American manufacturing, well, that lies at the heart of the hardest bargains the U.S. is trying to drive with Mexico right now in the CUSMA review talks.
2: So, Janice, beyond trade, there are still some highly sensitive diplomatic issues.
0: Oh, so tense. China doesn't want Canadian warships passing through the Taiwan Strait. But in the run-up to this meeting, HMCS Charlottetown has apparently, according to the Globe and Mail, done just that as part of an ongoing multi-nation push to insist on freedom of navigation in what Canada considers to be international waters. But Beijing doesn't.
2: Janice McGregor in Ottawa. Thank you, Janice.
0: You're welcome.
2: A dangerous security crisis is unfolding on Europe's eastern flank this morning. For the first time since the war began, an active Russian attack drone has flown deep into NATO territory and slammed into a civilian apartment building. The overnight blast injured at least two people in the Romanian border city of Galați. The CBC's Anna Cunningham has the details.
3: Slabs of concrete and shattered glass from broken windows. Debris from a drone strike, familiar in Ukraine, but this is Romania. In the early hours of this morning, a Russian drone crashed into this apartment block 18 kilometres from the Ukrainian border. U.S. citizen Stephen Evelyn has lived in the city for 2 years.
4: Well, I think it's another provocation by the Russians. NATO needs to do something about this.
3: The Romanian Ministry of Defense says fragments of Russian drones have fallen 47 times on Romanian territory over the past 4 years. One local Romanian man questions why it was allowed to strike when he says so many planes are guarding our country. At an early morning press conference, Romania's Ministry of Defense said there was no real opportunity to shoot it down. Romania is a NATO member country. President Nicu Sordan has spoken with the NATO Secretary General Mark Rutte. Rutte says Russia's reckless behavior is a threat to us all. Condemnation across European nations is widespread. President of the European Commission Ursula von der Leyen says Russia's war of aggression has crossed yet another line. Both Romania and France have summoned the Russian ambassadors. Ukraine's Foreign Minister Andrei Sybiha says this again proves Russian aggression poses a real threat to the Black Sea region and all of Europe. Romania is holding a meeting of its country's Supreme Defence Council this morning. Anna Cunningham, CBC News, London.
2: A court in Kenya is ordering a temporary suspension of a U.S. military Ebola quarantine facility. The Trump administration plans to use the site to isolate American citizens who may have been exposed to the deadly virus while working in Africa. Under the policy, if those workers develop symptoms, they would be banned from returning to the United States. The dispute comes as more countries move to impose strict Ebola-related travel restrictions. The World Health Organization is urging borders to remain open, warning that locking down travel makes it harder to manage the outbreak. Tedros Adhanom Ghebreyesus is the WHO Secretary General.
5: When countries are transparently reporting their cases, when you ban travel, it doesn't encourage them, because other countries then will say, okay, if I'm going to be sanctioned or if there will be a ban imposed on me, travel ban, then they might ask, why do I even report early?
2: Canada is among those tightening its borders. Ottawa has suspended entry visas for residents coming

0: from the Democratic Republic of Congo, Uganda, and South Sudan while forcing returning Canadians into a strict 21-day quarantine. So far, the Central African outbreak has surged past 1,000 presumed cases and more than 260 deaths. Police in Kenya say they've arrested 8 people in connection with a deadly fire at a girls' school north of Nairobi. All of them are students and have been detained on suspicion of arson. The fire tore through a school dormitory overnight Wednesday, killing 16 children. Dozens more were injured. More than 200 students were sleeping inside the building when the fire broke out. Italian anti-mafia investigators seize more than $300 million in assets tied to organized crime. The money and luxury properties were housed across several different countries, and they were part of a criminal network of a late Sicilian mafia boss who for years sat at the very top of Europe's most wanted list. As Megan Williams reports, the raids, part of an ongoing international hunt for the cash he left behind.
1: When Italian police arrested Sicilian mafia boss Matteo Messina Denaro outside a Palermo clinic 3 years ago, it ended a 30-year manhunt. He died months later in prison, but his money kept moving. This week, Italian finance police released video of masked officers smashing through doors, climbing villa walls, and searching luxury properties ringed by palm trees. They say they seized more than $300 million in cash, companies, and real estate tied to Messina Denaro's drug trafficking network that spanned Sicily, Spain, Switzerland, and the Cayman Islands. The break in the case came when someone flagged an Italian woman with significant financial resources in Spain, who was then linked to Messina Denaro.
2: Sottrarre queste ricchezze significa...
1: Italy's national anti-mafia prosecutor Giovanni Melillo says the operation wasn't just about recovering dirty dough, but blocking the Sicilian Cosa Nostra mafia from rebuilding its reduced empire. When he died, Messina Denaro was serving life sentences for 1992 bombings that killed 2 anti-mafia prosecutors and the kidnapping and killing of the 12-year-old son of a mafioso turned informer. Investigators say the recovered assets likely represent a mere fraction of the total criminal capital once controlled by Messina Denaro. Megan Williams, CBC News, Rome.
3: P-H-I-L-E-P-I-T-T-A, Filippita.
4: That is correct.
3: Thank you.
0: 14-year-old Sri Park of California is the first national spelling bee, or rather the new national spelling bee king. This after a dramatic one-on-one round, with Park locking horns with New Jersey's Ishan Gupta in a fierce final duel last night in Washington. Now, neither teenager would budge, forcing the competition into a high-stakes 90-second rapid-fire spell-off until...
5: Shrey, during the spell-off, you correctly spelled a total of 32 words. Ishan, you correctly spelled a total of 25 words, and that means that Shrey, you are the two-time...
0: The official winning word... Bromocryptine. And that's B-R-O-M. Wait, you get the picture. Marie takes home the giant trophy and a cool $52,000 in cash. And that is the latest national and international NEWS from World Report. I'm John Northcott. This is CBC.

0: Nice, a little Michael Jackson there to help you start your Friday morning. I am Chris Glover. This is Metro Morning for May 29th, and we are on tap for a really great day and a nice weekend as well, except not so much in the traffic department. Jennifer will let people know about that in a second, but first, how are the roads looking right now?
1: Well, there are delays if we're talking about public transit on Line 1 southbound from Summerhill to Wellesley due to a reduced speed zone. Northbound 410 is completely cleared from earlier construction at Beauverde. All lanes and ramps have reopened, and southbound 410 gets busy from Sandalwood Parkway to Queen. Here's Kirthana Sasitharan.
2: The future of an iconic Toronto music venue is once again being thrown into uncertainty after a developer submitted new plans for a

0: 16-story high-rise where Sneaky D sits.
1: Kirthana, thank you. It was nearly 2 weeks of heartache for the family of a 14-year-old who went missing in the city. Communities across Toronto leapt into action to search for her, and police issued a rare level one operation. And then yesterday, a sigh of relief. Police confirmed they had found the teenager safe in a home. And while questions remain over what happened over the 13 days, how the girl landed at that home, a family's reunion and a city's relief is certainly the outcome that everybody had hoped for. And that is certainly the relative of the teen's story this morning. That's Lolly. We spoke with Lolly just last week, I believe. And Lolly's joining us again now. Lolly, how are you feeling today, knowing that your family member here is safe after this desperate 2 weeks?
2: Absolute sigh of relief to know that Esty is safe and that we know where she is. I cannot begin to express the relief that we are feeling.
1: Yeah. I can't even imagine. I remember speaking with you earlier and hearing the pain in your voice when you were talking about her. And take me through the moment that you and your family found out. How did you find out that she'd been found safe?
2: I was actually at work and I was on a Zoom call and I actually just yelled it out. I saw a text come through and I actually just accidentally yelled it out in the middle of the Zoom call, and everybody on that call celebrated with me in that moment. And just absolute joy to hear that she had been found.
1: And had they all heard from just knowing from the city and from the city's coverage?
2: I'm not sure. I was pounding through the day and it came through to me after the city had found out.
1: Yeah, I mean, I wouldn't be surprised though, if those people on that Zoom link had also heard the story, because certainly it seemed like it had captured the city's attention. What do you think of the way in which police worked on this case and the city was paying attention to it?
2: I am so proud. I am so proud to see how our community and the wider community mobilized to find Esty. We set a goal and we met our goal, to see the thousands of people who paused their lives to come out every single day to those command posts to do what the volunteers were telling us to do was nothing short of incredible. Day in and day out, people put their lives on hold for one purpose, and that was to find Esty, and we found her.
1: Mm. And the police had said that she appeared to be in good condition, but I know that she was taken to hospital to get just kind of checked over. Have you heard how's she doing?
2: So I am going to wait for my family to be ready to share. They're asking and we're asking for just privacy and space as, they maneuver this next stage. She is home, she is safe, and, now we hope for, her full recovery in every sense of the word.
1: Yeah, and that reunification time is so important for you and your family to have in privacy as well, and to just take all the time you need. Obviously, this has been 2 weeks of heartache, 2 weeks of pain, very difficult time for you and your family. And I know that the police investigation here obviously does not end just because she's been now found.
2: That's right.
1: Now police are going to be going back and looking through at evidence, how she landed at that home. And also they're certainly going to be looking at the evidence that had come through and the QR codes, et cetera, to try to figure out if there was anything nefarious, any sort of criminality connected to her prolonged disappearance. There are so many questions that remain. What are the top questions that you and the family are having right now?
2: I don't have any. I'm so grateful for the Toronto Police. I'm so grateful that while we have found Esty, the investigation will continue to ensure that if anything did occur, that the

0: people are brought to justice and that this never happens again. Should that be the case? I have no idea. But I just have never seen the level of mobilization, the level of support, the level of action that was taken and that continues to be taken now by the Toronto Police, you know, to ensure the increased safety is of everybody in our community.
1: Oh, Lolly.
0: And
1: I know that I speak for everybody in the city when I just send to you and to the family. I am so happy for you guys that this is the ending here, that she was found and she was found safe. Lolly, thank you so much for coming on the program and joining me this morning.
0: Thank you so much. Have a great weekend.
1: Yeah, and Lolly here joining me on Metro Morning. The time right now is 8:16, and I'm Chris Glover. More than 200 staff are expected to lose their jobs at the York Region District School Board before classes begin in September. While the board has not confirmed the job losses, the local union says it's been told the jobs will go, and the losses would mostly target educational assistants. Michelle Campbell is president of QP 1734, joining me now. Michelle, thank you for being with me.
2: Thanks for having me here.
1: All right, so walk me through what you and the union have heard about what is happening at York Region District School Board.
2: Last Thursday, we knew cuts were coming. I mean, the government's been underfunding education for over 8 years now. So we knew cuts were coming. We just didn't know how deep these cuts would be. Originally, we were told 150 cuts. Permanent cuts, then it jumped to 171. And then this week they gave us an updated amount and it's 249 members. They range from educational assistants to office secretaries, IT, library technicians, all the frontline staff in York Region schools.
1: And what are the roles that we're talking about here?
2: So we're talking about intervention support workers that work with the students with the most complex needs in our classroom. We're talking about CYWs who help with the mental health challenges that we know are pervasive right now among students. We're talking about library technicians in high schools that make sure that there are the, you know, the technology, the books, everything that our students need. IT, they provide, you know, I mean, we can't do anything without technology right now in schools, and it's all of those. And there are others that are at risk. Our collective agreement terms talk about the lowest seniority in our bargaining unit. But really, we know that, you know, the employer has made it clear that it's designated early childhood educators that they really would like to reduce in numbers, and many of the clerical staff that run schools. In fact, our secretaries, and this came out of the blue, and our employer didn't tell us they were doing this. This came from our members, is that many of them that have worked for decades for this board have been told that there's a good potential that their jobs will be cut in half, that they are going to be going to halftime.
1: Who told them that?
2: In letters that they got letters from the employer that were quite confusing. It has not been handled well. Let me tell you that. And our members, you know, as I said, most of us get laid off in the summers. We get laid off at March break. We get laid off at Christmas. You know, we barely make a living. Our jobs have become increasingly dangerous because of the understaffing crisis in schools. And yet, every email, and I've had hundreds of them, at the bottom of this is students. Everybody is worried about their students. We have people that not only may lose their job, but are being displaced with very little understanding of why. You know, I was talking to one member that works in our suspension program. She's actually started it. And for some reason, they've decided that she's the one who's going to be cut from that program. Another one that has been, she's 2 years away from retirement and has spent her entire career. I have teaching staff reaching out to me about why is this happening, and I can't get any real answers.
1: We asked York Region District School Board about all this, and the board says, quote, staffing is enrollment driven, and for the upcoming school year, will not have enough student enrollment relative to the number of permanent staff. What do you make of that?
2: Well, what I make of that is that declining enrollment does not mean declining student need. The student needs are growing. That's something that they fail to tell you.

0: last year they told me that despite some declining enrollment, the needs for students for that, that our members specifically help with grew. So, you know, less of us doesn't mean that there's, it's not going to be able to work out. And it's not just us. You know, they're laying off up to 78 custodial and maintenance. The number of schools have not been cut. So the same amount of schools have to be cleaned and maintained. They are cutting an unknown amount. They're not being very clear with a lot of their numbers of child psychologists and PTOTs and occupational therapists who also work to make sure that every child that deserves an education is supported and have their needs met. And it seems that this board is just ignoring that and coming after those that have, you know, that have the most needs, our most vulnerable students. You get rid of like early childhood educators. You know, there's a two, it's part of the Education Act, a two educator model. And that's not going to happen next year in our schools.
1: Michelle, thank you so much for coming on the program today and sharing your perspective.
0: Thank you. The staff, students, parents, everybody's just reeling over these cuts because we're not a budget line. We're not a number on a budget line. We're human beings that have dedicated our lives to other people's students and to this school board. And I'm hoping that there'll be a reversal of decision.
1: Michelle Campbell is president of QP 1734, and CBC Toronto reached out to the Minister of Education for comment on this, but we have not received a response from their office. At 8:22, let's go now to Jennifer Allen. How are the roads looking, Jennifer?
2: Westbound on the 401, there's volume approaching the 412 towards Salem. It's busy past White's Road towards Port Union in the Collectors, Victoria Park through Bayview in the Express, Avenue Road in the Collectors, and the 400 Express and Collectors to Dixon. Eastbound 401, it's busy through here, Ontario, in the Collectors, approaching Dixie to east of Keele Express and Collectors, and it's busy past Leslie to the 404 in the Express. Southbound 404 in the Don Valley, get busy past past Eglin Mills to begin with towards 16th, Finch towards Winford and approaching Bloor towards the Richmond ramp. Northbound DVP slows approaching Eglinton through Lawrence. And this Sunday, the DVP on Gardner will be completely closed for the brain, for the better part of the day for the Bike for Brain Health. And the closures start at 2 a.m. until 4 p.m.
1: All right, I want you to think about it as like the Fast and the Furious, but for puzzles. The Canadian National Jigsaw Puzzle Competition is set to kick off tomorrow, and it's a serious speed race as well. The two-day event is sold out and is expected to see over 900 people participating. Arina Shvedchenko is a dedicated puzzler and is one of the eager competitors, and she's joining me now. Arina, thank you so much for being here.
3: Thank you so much for having me. So excited to talk about puzzling.
1: Good. I'm glad that you are. And I was joking that we should have you start a puzzle at the beginning of this interview and then race to finish it by the end of it. But thank you for coming on. I know that this is an exciting time for you, obviously, with the kickoff tomorrow. And you recently placed third at the U.S. Nationals as well. This is going to catch a lot of people off guard that this is even a thing. When did you first realize that puzzling was for you and you could be competitive at it?
3: Yeah. So I've been puzzling since I was like a kid, but during COVID, me and my friend would do it like for fun, drinking wine, watching The Bachelor or something. And then we got pretty good at it. And I was like, being my competitive self, I was like, let's Google if this is like a thing. We can win at this. So we Googled it and lo and behold, it's actually a thing. So we ended up signing up for like a local puzzle competition and met a bunch of like really amazing puzzlers there that kind of shared their experiences. And that's kind of the rest is history. My first actual contest was like the California States. And then after that, I've kind of been really into it. But many people actually discover it through Karen Puzzles, who's like an influencer in the puzzling community. So I'm kind of a separate case that didn't discover it through Karen.
1: I must say, I was surprised to learn about your path to this competition. How does somebody go? I get that you're competitive by nature, but just a few years ago, you're watching The Bachelor, drinking wine, thinking, yeah, I'm good at puzzling, to all of a sudden now you are placing third at the U.S. Nationals. How does that translate?

0: trajectory happen?
1: I think I just got really like, I think there's a couple of things that make me like really excited and want me to keep going. So I think the biggest thing is the puzzling community is kind of incredible. So once I got my foot in the door, like everyone's so welcoming and everyone's like so supportive and so encouraging and everyone's sharing their tips. So it really makes me want to keep going and keep practicing and like getting better. So I think that was like a big part of it. And so

0: how it'll go tomorrow.
1: It's so funny because I like to puzzle around the holidays, around Christmas. And for me, it's such a relaxing thing to do a puzzle with a family member kind of casually. It takes 4 or 5 days to do. So I do probably the opposite of what you're about to do. For people who are like me and do puzzles kind of slowly and, you know, still have that glass of wine in their hand, paint them a picture of what speed puzzling looks like.
0: Yeah, it's quite actually, it's way more intense than you can, than you picture it, I think. Like, so the event tomorrow and Sunday is like, there's three different categories. You can be an individual, pair, or team. And the individuals get a 500-piece puzzle, the pairs get a 500 or 1,000-piece puzzle, and teams get a 1,000-piece puzzle. And it's like the Canadian Nationals are doing a great thing where all the puzzles this weekend are unreleased. So nobody's ever seen these puzzles before, which is important since you don't want to like have someone have done it before and like have an advantage that way. So that's pretty great that they're doing that. And so at the actual event, everyone gets the same puzzle wrapped in an opaque bag. And then the countdown goes 3, 2, 1. And then everyone opens the bag and sees the puzzle at the same time and then just like starts going. So it actually goes quite fast and it's more entertaining and more exhilarating to watch it than you think. I promise.
1: I don't know. I think you're doing a great job. I'm finding it really exciting. And Susan and Steve here in studio with me, they're laughing along too. So I think people are amped up by what you're talking about. I'm also curious about the dynamics of puzzling because I get puzzling by yourself, doing this on your own. But you said that there's also pairs and then teams. And I can just imagine if someone was doing it wrong, how quickly I'd be jumping across that table to say, put that puzzle piece down. It's my turn. What are some of the dynamics that you've seen play out?
0: Yeah. So it's actually like the pairs and teams events are probably the more fun ones because you're not in your own head and you're like working with someone else and you're like, it's more like a back and forth. And a lot of these like pairs and teams have practiced so much together that like we like to say that there's no sorry in puzzling. Like you get in each other's way, you get in each other's faces. Like you are in it together and you're trying really, like you're trying to win basically. So you're like, you're getting in each other's space, but that's okay. And so like some of the best in teams and pairs are the ones that are like practice together and like have a dynamic that works really well. So like, yeah, basically. And then another nice thing about the teams and pairs is like, you don't have to do the things you don't want to do. So like, if you're like, I don't like gradients or like, I don't like flowers, then there's someone else in the team that could take over and do that role. So it just ends up being a lot more fun actually, I think. So they like to put that event at the end and like, everyone's mood is always like very happy after the team's event.
1: Got it. Okay. And so as I keep on mentioning, you just placed third at the US Nationals. What is your prediction, my friend, for how you're going to do here?
0: I mean, I'm hopeful to like, we'll see. I guess we'll see. There's so many amazing puzzlers that I don't want to jinx anything, but I'm hoping to place pretty well, but like, I'm okay if I don't come, you know. We'll see. I don't want to jinx anything, but.
1: Okay. Well, I don't want to jinx it for you. I don't want to screw this up for you. And you are the first competitive puzzler that I've ever spoken to. So I must admit, I don't want to screw this up. Thank you so much for coming on the program, Arena. I wish you so much luck this weekend. It sounds like it's going to be a ton of fun at the Canadian National Jigsaw Puzzle Competition starting tomorrow. And so thank you for spending part of your day with us this morning.
0: Thank you so much for having me. This was super fun.
1: All right. Now it is time for the news.
2: This is CBC News. From CBC Toronto, it is 8:30. Good morning. I'm Kirthana Sasidharan. In the city right now, 15 degrees and mainly sunny. Here's Jennifer with a look at the roads.
3: Kirthana, the Bike for Brain Health on Sunday will shut down the Don Valley Parkway and the Gardner starting at 2 a.m. until 4 in the afternoon.
2: Thank you, Jennifer. Well, later today in a Newmarket court, prosecutors are expected to withdraw murder charges to a man accused of helping people die by suicide. Kenneth Law is expected to plead guilty to counseling or aiding suicide in connection with 14 deaths across Ontario. The Mississauga man is accused of running websites that sold a toxic salt and other items that can be used for self-harm. For each of those 14 deaths, Law is also charged with first-degree murder. But his lawyer, Matthew Gourley, told CBC News Crown prosecutors will be dropping the murder charges. So it appears the 60-year-old won't face the prospect of life in prison, but a much shorter sentence. Police have said the alleged

0: victims ranged in age from 16 to 36. Well, the jury heard closing arguments yesterday at the trial of a man accused of killing his Liberty Village neighbor following a dispute over barbecue smoke. Quatran is charged with the murder of a filmmaker who lived in the condo above him. Jasmine Sepidus reports.
1: Quatran's lawyer told the jury there is no video or audio to piece together what happened at 3 a.m. on June 6th in Riaz Habib's condo when neighbors heard screams for help. Habib's cause of death couldn't be determined, and his lawyer said the motive is weak. But Crown Anna Tanhouse told the jury Tran did have reasons to get rid of Habib. Not only did he and Habib have heated arguments over his barbecue smoke, Tran was angry because Habib threatened to have him removed from the condo complex for property infractions. She alleges he was killed when Tran went into his condo and confronted him in the middle of the night. Surveillance video captured a man resembling Tran wearing Habib's hat in the underground parking garage at 4:30 a.m., throwing items in the garbage. Habib's body would be discovered there hours later. Tran's fingerprints were on duct tape and a note. His DNA and DNA from his wife were on the duct tape handles made to carry the body. Tran's wife, Isabel Nguyen, is also on trial. She is charged with being an accessory after the fact to murder and committing an indignity to a human body. Jasmine Sepidus, CBC News, Toronto.
0: People wearing Save Sneaky D's pins filled into the City Hall committee room yesterday as the Toronto and East York Community Council considered an application for a 16-story high-rise where the iconic bar and live music venue currently sits. A vote on the matter was pushed to July. Among those lamenting the potential loss of the venue, area councillor Diane Sachs.
2: It's incredibly frustrating when we have a successful music venue that is so well loved. And served so many different audiences and has done for so many years, in trouble, threatened. I mean, we have the power to refuse the application, but it doesn't stop the application.
0: Sachs says that's because the developers could go to the Ontario Land Tribunal, the provincial body that oversees planning disputes. But the developers say the new development will have space earmarked for Sneaky D's to return. Well, head coach Jesse Marsh will name our official FIFA World Cup roster later tonight. Canada's best soccer players are currently in North Carolina participating in a training camp ahead of the announcement. The CBC's Dale Manaka reports from Charlotte.
3: Over the last couple of years, head coach Jesse Marsh has focused on building out the depth of the player pool. That's come in handy with several players suffering injuries at the club level. While Marsh says all of the players are trending in the right direction, it's unclear if they're fully fit. That's certainly the case for defender Alfie Jones, who suffered an ankle injury back in December that took him off the pitch for Middlesbrough. But he's holding out hope that he'll be one of the 26 players named tonight.
4: It's going to be a long wait, but yes, it's part of football. Jesse ultimately has the decisions to make, so we have to respect that.
3: Marsh will also have to decide what to do with Jacob Schaffelberg, who suffered a muscle injury while playing for LAFC. His fellow midfielder, Tajon Buchanan, says he's an important piece.
5: Yeah, obviously a difference maker. A player that wants to run in behind and cause problems. A great left foot. He scored big goals.
3: All of the injuries will be part of the calculus for Marsh. The roster will be revealed tonight at 7 p.m. Dale Manukduck, CBC News, Charlotte, North Carolina.
0: Jennifer is back with a look at the roads.
6: This weekend, shuttle buses will replace service on Line 2 between Jane and Ossington due to track work. And there are service suspensions once again this weekend for the Lakeshore West and Barrie GO train lines, so keep that in mind. Westbound 403 in Burlington, approaching Highway 6 North, the right lane is blocked due to a stalled vehicle with volume building west of Waterdown. Eastbound 403 slows approaching Highway 6 South towards the link. The Toronto-bound QEW gets busy through North Shore, Guelph line off and on through 3rd Line and past Mississauga Road through Dixie. And northbound 427 north of Bloor, we've got a stalled vehicle blocking the second lane from the left in the express with volume spilling onto the Gardner. Back to Kirthana with your forecast.
0: It'll be sunny today, becoming a mix of sun and cloud this afternoon. Some strong winds are expected this morning. The high today is 26. Right now it is 15 degrees and mainly sunny.
7: Here comes the sun. It's going to be a good weekend. It's going to be a good day. Jennifer, I love that sweater that you're wearing today, the CBC sweater. So thank you for a great week. Kirthana, thank you for a great week filling in for Jill while she is away. And also thanks to all the producers who put the show

together this week, Paulina Abad, Kiara Greco, Sam Urich, Elise Kiefer, Kiana McDonald, and Finley Matheson is back from vacation. Susan McReynolds is our director. Stephen Russell is our technical producer. Brendan Ross is our senior producer. And Maribel Tarouk is our executive producer. Oof, that's a lot of people that put this show together. And I am Chris Glover, so happy to be the host of Metro Morning. We'll talk to you next week.

0: At some point, it all becomes too heavy. There was so much that happened to me during that time, and not just Epstein, but after Epstein as well, that it broke me down.
1: Charlene Rochard is the only Canadian who came forward as a survivor of Jeffrey Epstein's crimes. And when former U.S. Attorney General Pam Bondi sits before a congressional committee today to answer questions about the Epstein files, a meeting that is closed to the public, Rochard will be just outside those doors, reminding everyone what happened to her. In 30 minutes, we'll hear Charlene Rochard's story in a CBC documentary. Also this morning.
2: We are very happy. We got a first contract, got ratified. This is like a start. It's a very fresh beginning, you know.
1: Uber drivers in Victoria unionized last year, an historic first for gig workers, and now they've signed their first agreement with the company behind the ride-hailing app. We'll hear from a driver in Victoria and from a lawyer who's been fighting for Uber drivers' rights in Ontario for years. But we begin in Ukraine, where Russia is threatening to intensify attacks on Kyiv, and how Russians feel about a war now into its fifth year. Good morning, I'm Rebecca Zanbergen, sitting in for Matt Galloway, and this is The Current. Russia is ramping up its attacks and threats against Ukraine. It's warning of intense strikes centered on Kyiv and advising foreign citizens and diplomatic staff to leave the country. In a moment, we'll hear from Russian dissident Vladimir Karamurza, who is visiting Ottawa and is here with me in studio. But first, Ina Suvsun is a Ukrainian opposition MP. She is in Kyiv. Hello.
3: Good morning to you.
1: You've heard about the threat from Moscow that these intense strikes are coming. What are you bracing for?
3: Well, it's not surprising. It's not like we didn't see the strikes before. We unfortunately have been living under those strikes for 4.5 years right now. The most recent one, which was 2 weeks ago, was of course rather intense. But again, it's a matter of degree, not so much of, you know, radical change. It's not like they threatened to do something they haven't done before, unfortunately, mm-hmm. for 4.5 years.
1: You know, Russian drones actually hit an apartment building in Romania overnight. What does that tell you, though, about how reckless Russia is willing to be?
3: We have very few, you know, illusions about how reckless Russia can be. The biggest question right now is how Romania and other EU member states, but also Western countries in general, will react to that. Because that is a clear sign that Russia is a threat not just to Ukraine. It's a clear threat to other neighboring countries, but also to the global world order. So I think it's the matter of reaction that interests me much more and that I'm not sure about than the very fact that Russia did that. That this happened.
1: We have been hearing from Ukrainian President Volodymyr Zelensky that you know, Ukraine needs more air defense systems. He's been writing to U.S. President Donald Trump, U.S. Congress, saying, quote, for a nation fighting for its survival, there is hardly anything more painful than to not have enough Patriot air defense missiles. So, I mean, where else can Ukraine go for support, and how long can it sustain all of these kinds of attacks that are still coming its way?
3: Well, I think there are two things to remember here. One is of course, Ukraine should have increased capacity for air defense, for intercepting all the missiles flying into, you know, Ukrainian cities. And for that, of course, we need Patriot systems. But also, other things should be considered. For instance, for quite some time, Ukraine now has been asking maybe the Western powers, particularly, you know, NATO member states, could use the air force that has been located in Poland to cover the west of Ukraine, at least. And then we could move the rest of our air defense to other parts of the country.

0: so that we'll have a more dense air defense system for the whole territory. So that's one of the things that can be done. It's just to cover the west of Ukraine from Poland. But another thing is we have to move in the direction of undermining Russia's capacity to attack to begin with. If they don't have the missiles to attack us with, then we will not need so many air defense in the country. So that is why we need longer range missiles ourselves, so that we could destroy their warehouses, their production of missiles, and so on and so forth. And then it will be much, much cheaper, both in terms of money, but also in terms of course, human suffering, human cost, than trying to intercept what is already flying into our direction. So I think those two things should work in common, because we would never be able to intercept everything that Russia is producing in this huge amount. We have to undermine their capacity to attack altogether. That's critically important to keep in mind as well.
1: And are you getting that support to undermine the capacity? Because it sounds as though Russia so far still has the capacity.
0: Exactly. And that is a huge problem, because unfortunately we've been asking for the longer range missile for many years now. And unfortunately we are not getting them. And that's why we are seeing all those attacks, and because they have the missiles to attack us with. So we have never asked for long range missiles to attack Russian cities like they're doing to us. But what we have to be able to protect ourselves and to destroy their defense sector.
1: Ukraine just struck a deal with Sweden to buy Gripen jets. So I know those aren't missiles, but it's something in ways of going forward with this war, at least defending yourself somehow. I mean, is looking beyond the US for solutions the path forward now?
0: Yes, we have to do this, because obviously the US has not proven to be the strongest ally, the most reliable ally over the last couple of years. So it's good that we are having other partners. They will not be able to cover everything that we're getting from the US right now, of course, because a lot of technology is located in the US. As a Ukrainian member of parliament, as a Ukrainian citizen, as a mother, I would hope that it would have come earlier, but probably better late than never.
1: You know, just last week as well, U.S. Secretary of State Marco Rubio said that Washington isn't interested in hosting, quote, an endless cycle of meetings that lead to nothing. And he was talking about the war in Ukraine. Do you need Washington to broker a deal? Is anyone able to broker a deal with Russia about this?
0: Washington is definitely able to broker a deal. It just, for that, it has to actually put pressure not on the victim, but on the aggressor. And that is something that they were never ready to do over the last 2 years. And that is why, though, those meetings were useless and never led to any result, because what they were trying to do is to pressure Ukraine into accepting unacceptable and unfair conditions. So I still think that Washington could have brokered a deal. They could have provided stronger sanctions. They could have threatened with given Ukraine long-range missiles and many more weapons that we have been asking for. So I would rather say that if the US is saying that those meetings didn't lead to any results, they should question why it happened so. And the answer to that would be because they didn't put any pressure on Russia to actually stop this war.
1: Is that in part because the U.S. has Iran it's thinking about now? How do you sort of split that focus? Are you worried that their focus is not on Ukraine anymore?
0: Frankly speaking, when the U.S. focus under Trump administration has been on Ukraine, it didn't really bring us too much good. That's also truth. So there are, have jokes here inside the country that maybe it's good that they're distracted to Iran right now. They're not helping Putin so much as they were, and are not promoting his interests.
1: Just before you go, last year you told us about how your partner had been fighting on the front lines from day one. You talked about your son rushing to shelters at school. This war is affecting everyone, including yourself, of course. How are you and your family doing all these years later?
0: Still the same. My partner is still on the front line for 4.5 years now. My son is so much getting used to running to the shelter that he cannot imagine his life without that. So it's unfortunately became such a normal thing for us here in Ukraine that is just scary. But I'm also sometimes I just when I keep thinking that this is the hell that I personally as a person have been living in for 4.5 years, and there is no way to stop this. It just feels like years go by and my life is stuck in this in the middle of all of this, and I'm just

0: living in all of this, every single moment, cannot really enjoy my life, cannot plan, cannot gonna do anything except for hope to survive and hope that my family will survive. But that's not real the life, not really the life that I was hoping to lead.
1: Okay. Ina Sovsun, thank you so much for making time for us this morning.
0: Thank you for having me.
1: Ina Sovsun is a Ukrainian opposition MP. She was in Kyiv. In Russia, it is illegal to, quote, discredit the army, a law that in practice has seen thousands of people arrested or fined for criticizing the Ukraine war and makes it hard to get a sense of how people are really feeling. Vladimir Karamurza is a Russian opposition politician and dissident who was imprisoned for speaking out against the war. He is in our Ottawa studio this morning. Vladimir, good morning to you.
2: Good morning, Rebecca. Thank you so much for inviting me.
1: Are Russians tiring of this war?
2: Well, I think it is increasingly evident that despite the propaganda, despite the censorship, despite the horrendous repression that you referenced there, with today's Russia holding thousands of political prisoners, and of course the fastest growing category in the list of Russian political prisoners are those of my fellow citizens who are speaking out against the war. And as you said, speaking out against this war leads to many years in prison, just, you know, making a social media post, standing with a placard, responding to an opinion poll, a question about the war in the wrong way, quote unquote, from the point of view of the government, can lead to prison sentences. And yet, despite this situation, it is becoming increasingly difficult for the Kremlin and for its political operatives to hide the growing war fatigue in Russian society. This war was, you know, not as overwhelmingly supported to begin with as the Kremlin propaganda liked to claim. You know, there's this big lie sort of underpinning, you know, almost everything that Putin is doing, but including this war of aggression that his regime has launched against Ukraine more than 4 years ago, the full-scale war of aggression. Of course, let's not forget, actually, this war has been going on for more than 12 years, since 2014. But, you know, when I was in prison in Siberia, there was a small radio attached to the wall of my cell. It would be switched on by the guards at 5 o'clock in the morning with a wake-up call, only switched off at 9 p.m. at night with the lights out. I had no control over it. So for the whole day, I was exposed to listening to this state propaganda. And one of the recurring themes of official Russian propaganda is this idea that there's this national consensus in Russia, that everybody, you know, supports Putin, everybody mm-hmm. supports the war. And in the, you know, 18 months since I've been out of prison, I've been frankly shocked as to how many people in the West take this propaganda claim at face value and repeat it. This idea that supposedly this war is very popular among Russian citizens. Well, I've always believed that actions speak louder than words. And the fact that the Kremlin feels the need to go into such repression, the fact that the Kremlin feels the need to keep Russian society in a state of constant fear, the fact that the Kremlin's so afraid to allow even moderate anti-war voices on the ballot in elections, I think tells us much more than these fake official propaganda numbers could ever do.
1: You were interested in a poll, I know, from the Independent Levada Center that asked Russians about the war. Tell us a little bit about what it said that you found to be somewhat telling on this.
2: Well, first of all, a necessary disclaimer. It's difficult to talk about polling in an authoritarian state. Mm-hmm. People know that there'll be personal consequences to giving the quote-unquote wrong answer. I gave this example in the article that, you know, in the autumn of 2024, a man in Moscow by the name of Yuri Kakhovets received a 5-year prison sentence for responding to an opinion poll question saying that he's against the war. This is a reality in Russia. So with that huge disclaimer in mind, that a lot of people are afraid to say what they actually think, it's nothing short of remarkable that this latest poll by the Levada Center showed that 62% of Russian citizens, almost two-thirds, favor peace talks with Ukraine, as opposed to 27%, only 27% who favor continuing this war. One can only imagine what the real public feelings are if we take the fear factor out of the polling. But these are the numbers we see even now.
1: Is it still dangerous for you today to speak to me about this in this way? I mean, do you feel targeted still by Russia here in Canada?
2: Well, look, I try not to think about this. I've been involved in Russian opposition politics for almost 27 years. I came to work with Boris Nemtsov, who was the most prominent leader of the Russian opposition, who was assassinated on Putin's orders in 2015. I came to work with him back in 1999, the same time that Putin was coming to power, because to many of us, it was already apparent back then how dangerous Putin was and what direction he was going to take Russia and also the world with it. And when we are seeing the consequences of that today. So, you know, I know what I'm doing is right, and I'm going to continue doing it. Well, regardless of what the other side does.
1: You know, what's interesting is that Russia is losing more soldiers than it is able to recruit at this point. The head of Britain's spy agency says almost 500,000 Russian soldiers have been killed since the start of the war. Do people in Russia realize those numbers?
2: Well, the propaganda is doing its best to try to hide this. And as you said at the beginning of this program, I mean, it's a criminal offense in Russia to

0: to speak out against the war in official Kremlin speak. That's discrediting the army. If you talk about the actual losses, if you talk about, it's not just speaking out against the war, it's just presenting honest facts about it. It's considered to be either discrediting the army or disseminating knowingly false information. That's another article, criminal code, one of the ones I was tried under. And so the propagandist doing its best, or it's worse, I should say, to try to hide the reality, hide the truth. But of course, it's impossible to hide it forever, especially when the figures are so horrendous. Just to put things in context, Rebecca, in the 10 years of the Soviet Union's war in Afghanistan, there are about 30,000 losses of the Soviet army, the Soviet Union being 15 different countries put together, not just Russia. Now, Russia alone is suffering losses of the magnitude you just outlined. And it's, you know, the Putin regime is not going to be able to sustain this for much further.
1: And the day-to-day lives of Russians right now, what does that look like? And how has it changed in the 4.5 years that this war has been going on?
0: Well, literally the same week that Putin launched a full-scale attack on Ukraine back in February 2022, the Russian government shut down what remained of independent media in our country. It wasn't much to begin with, right? Because Putin has been in power for such a long time, he's destroyed most independent media voices. But even those few remaining by the spring of 2022 were shut down. We have pervasive internet blockages, you know, China style. And now this affects not only independent media outlets, this affects not only, you know, social media networks that people have got used to, you know, being a part of their daily lives. They're now increasingly affecting every aspect of life. You know, Moscow used to pride itself as one of the most digitalized cities in Europe. Now, nothing works. I mean, you can't order a pizza, you can't get a taxi, there's just a total internet blockage. Inflation is really high, prices are rising rapidly. And, you know, so-called economic growth that the Russian government keeps reporting about, even according to their figures, it really slowed down. But even the ones that they're claiming, that's just the war machine. That's not a real consumer economy. You know, these are drones and tanks and missiles. So even, you know, those people, there were millions of people in Russia who opposed this war from the very beginning, hence the need for the Kremlin to engage in such repression and to engage in these fear tactics. But even those people who sort of tried to stay out of politics, quote unquote, tried to look the other way, let me be blunt about it, even those people who tried to look the other way, it's beginning to affect them now as well, because this war is coming to everybody's daily lives. And it is becoming increasingly unpopular. There's increasing and increasingly evident war fatigue in Russian society. And it's becoming more and more difficult for the Kremlin to hide it, especially that we are now 4 months away from so-called parliamentary elections in September. I say so-called because Russia hasn't had real elections for more than 2 decades. This is not my opinion. These are conclusions of international observers. Putin essentially finished off elections in our country as soon as he came to power. But even in the conditions of fully controlled elections, it is really telling that the Kremlin is afraid to allow even moderate anti-war voices on the ballot. This happened 2 years ago in 2024 with Boris Nadezhdin, who tried to run for the presidency of Russia on an anti-war ticket. And suddenly there were hundreds of thousands of people all over the country waiting to sign his ballot petitions. The Kremlin was afraid. They didn't allow him on the ballot. And we're seeing this today again now with Yabloko, the only opposition party left in Russia, the only anti-war party left in Russia, whose candidates are being harassed, arrested, indicted, and everything the Kremlin's trying to do everything to make sure that they're not actually present on the ballot in September.
1: If, in fact, there is a sort of tenuous happenings with the Kremlin and there's concern and we hear about the paranoia from Vladimir Putin as well, why is the international community, or what is it going to take for the international community to grasp that moment?
0: You know, that's a really good question, and I would join you in asking it, Rebecca, because, you know, for so many years, first of all, Western leaders have been frankly complicit in helping Putin strengthen his regime, strengthen his dictatorship. You know, we've seen American presidents of both parties over the years look into Putin's eyes and see his soul, declare resets in relations with him and so on. We saw European leaders kowtow to Putin. Probably the most egregious example is Gerhard Schröder, the former Chancellor of Germany, who actually sold himself to Vladimir Putin very literally. It took the largest military conflict in Europe since the end of the Second World War, which is what Putin war in Ukraine is, to open the eyes of many Western leaders. But even today, I mean, you just heard the Ukrainian member of parliament. She's absolutely right that the current American administration is basically siding with Vladimir Putin in this war of aggression, not with Ukraine. And so it is really important for countries like Canada to lead on the position of principle in international affairs and to make sure that international affairs are not only about, you know, frozen assets or investment opportunities or sanctions, but that they're also about principles and values. I'm here in Ottawa because yesterday I testified before the Foreign Affairs Committee of the Canadian House of Commons.

0: the need to strengthen the Magnitsky sanctions mechanism that Canada has, the human rights sanctions legislation, to strengthen it, to close the loopholes that has allowed dictatorial regimes like Putin's, but many others too, evade those sanctions. And I very much hope that there is cross-party consensus here in Canada, in the Canadian Parliament, to make sure that sanctions mechanism is strengthened.
1: And the private member's bill is would allow for sanctions when foreign states, such as Russia, harass someone like you or harm critics here in Canada. And what kind of difference could that make? We only have about a minute left, but I'm curious your thoughts on why it would be important to have this bill go ahead.
0: Well, this bill does, as you said, this is Bill C-219, James Bizant's private member's bill. It does add transnational repression to the list of sanctionable offences, but the most important aspect of this legislation, to me, is the requirement that the Minister of Foreign Affairs of Canada produces an annual report detailing the situation with prisoners of conscience, with political prisoners in dictatorial regimes around the world, and the efforts of the Canadian government to advocate on their behalf and to secure their release. The only reason I'm sitting here with you in studio in Ottawa now, instead of still being stuck in my solitary confinement cell in Siberia, is because of the International Prisoner Exchange in 2024 that only became possible after sustained advocacy by international leaders, including here in Canada. There are thousands of political prisoners in Russia today. Many of them are dying. It is a question of life or death, literally. And we need to continue these efforts. We need to continue the international advocacy to make sure that those people whose only quote-unquote crime was to have a conscience and to stand up against a brutal dictator and a murderous war, that those people are released and returned to their homes.
1: Okay. Vladimir, thank you for dropping by our studio today. Thank you for this.
0: Thank you so much for inviting me.
1: Vladimir Kara-Murza is a Russian opposition politician and dissident and a contributing columnist at the Washington Post. The CBC News is next. And then we'll meet Charlene Rochard, an Epstein survivor and the only Canadian to come forward last fall. She says the abuse started when she was a teenage model and continued into her 20s, but it took her more than two decades to confront what happened. Coming up in 6 minutes, how she found her voice and the strength of not being alone in the push for accountability. I'm Rebecca Zandbergen, and you are listening to The Current. Stay with us.

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1: I'm Emile Niazi, sitting in for El Amin Abdel Mahmoud.
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0: 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The CBC News is next. Coming up in an hour, it's Q.
3: You might know Paul Gross from his time on the hit Canadian show Due South. Paul will be here to tell you about the time they almost literally blew up one of Canada's most famous music venues shooting that show, his new role in Samuel Beckett's Waiting for Godot, and why he thinks that play is one of the great feats of human civilization.
4: This is CBC News. From CBC Toronto, here's your news at 9 o'clock. In Toronto right now, 15 degrees and mainly sunny. Good morning, I'm Kirthan Assassi-Theron. Prosecutors in Ontario are expected to withdraw murder charges in the case of a man accused of helping people die by suicide. Kenneth Law allegedly sold a toxic substance to vulnerable people, and as Thomas Daigle reports, he's set to plead guilty to lesser charges.
5: Today's court hearing in Newmarket, Ontario, marks a new chapter in a long and painful saga for more than a dozen families. Kenneth Law is expected to plead guilty to counseling or aiding suicide in connection with 14 deaths across Ontario. Police have said the alleged victims were between 16 and 36 years old. Law was arrested at his Mississauga home in 2023. The former hotel cook is accused of running websites that sold a toxic salt and other items that can be used for self-harm. For each of those 14 deaths, Law is also charged with first-degree murder. But his lawyer, Matthew Gourlay, told CBC News Crown prosecutors will be dropping the murder charges. So at 60 years old, it appears Law won't face the prospect of life in prison, but a much shorter sentence. Thomas Daigle, CBC News, Toronto.
4: A major diplomatic gamble is playing out in Ottawa today with China's foreign minister beginning the first high-level visit to Canada in a

0: decade. Wang Yi's three-day trip is the clearest sign yet of a rapid thaw in relations following Prime Minister Mark Carney's high-profile reset strategy in Beijing last January. Janice McGregor now on work to reset the relationship.
1: The agri-food sector, for example, would tell you that they still don't have full access to the Chinese market for key commodities like pork and canola oil. And despite Canada lowering its tariffs on a limited number of Chinese electric vehicles, as the foreign minister arrives this week, the online tracker at Global Affairs Canada still shows no EVs actually having entered Canada's market yet at this lower rate. In front of an American business audience yesterday, Mark Carney downplayed American concerns. This deal with China somehow allows a flood of cheap new Chinese EV brands into this market.
2: It looks like most of the ones that'll come in are Teslas in the short term. Now, over time, we're going to get lower cost, a broader range of things, but in a controlled way.
1: Canada's among countries under investigation by the U.S. for not doing enough to block products made with forced labor. This very real and pending tariff threat makes for some difficult conversations with Chinese officials about their supply chains. Janice McGregor, CBC News, Ottawa.
0: The future of an iconic Toronto music venue is once again being thrown into uncertainty after developers submitted new plans for a 16-story high-rise where Sneaky D's sits. But as Lane Harrison explains, the bar sees hope on the horizon.
3: Sounds like these have been filling Sneaky D's for decades, the iconic bar and live music venue at Bathurst and College. And there's renewed fears it could soon go quiet, with developers who own the land submitting new plans to develop the corner into a 16-story residential high-rise.
4: Ideally for us, we wouldn't want anything to change.
3: George Diamanturos manages the bar. He says while the situation is out of his team's control, they're optimistic. The developer has assured them there will be space specifically for Sneaky D's in the new building.
4: They've stated this intention over and over again, over several years, and I have no reason to doubt them.
3: Still, at a City Hall committee meeting Thursday, several people showed up to speak about the bar, saying the city would be dealt a crushing cultural blow were it to close. And some councillors, like Alejandra Bravo, shared memories too.
5: I used to spend so much time at Sneaky D's that I was invited to the staff party.
3: The committee was discussing planning amendments needed for the new application, but decided to punt the vote to July. Lane Harrison, CBC News, Toronto.
0: And that is the CBC News from Toronto. I'm Kirthana Sassy-Theron. 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The forecast for Toronto, Hamilton, and Niagara: sunny today, becoming a mix of sun and cloud this afternoon. Some strong winds are expected this morning. The high today is 26. Tonight, clearing skies late this evening with strong winds continuing. The low will be 9. And for Peterborough and the Kawartha's today, mainly cloudy with a 40% chance of showers this afternoon. Winds gusting up to 40 kilometers an hour this morning, though. The high today is 22. Tonight, partly cloudy with possible showers. The low will be 8.
6: I'm Rebecca Zanbergen, and you're listening to The Current. Later today, the former U.S. Attorney General Pam Bondi will sit before a congressional committee to answer questions about the Epstein files. It's closed to the public, but among the survivors who plan to be outside pushing for accountability is Charlene Rochard. She is the lone Canadian who came forward last fall. CBC Washington correspondent Katie Nicholson spent some time with Rochard and has a documentary called The Butterfly.
7: Yeah, this one was Shape Magazine. I was definitely going through a hard time when I did that one.
8: Charlene Rochard flips through her modeling portfolio.
7: I was definitely being trafficked.
8: Charlene was just 16 when she left Ontario for the bright lights of New York and LA and a burgeoning modeling career.
7: Somebody's always telling you in this business what to do. Smile with your eyes, look depressed, look that editorial look like you're mad. I mean, somebody's always literally telling you how to feel and how to look. So I was conditioned in such a way to do what everybody told me to do.
8: One of those people was Jeffrey Epstein.
9: Federal prosecutors are taking another run at hedge fund manager Jeffrey Epstein.
10: Tonight, the law enforcement officials say Epstein is expected to be charged with two federal counts related to sex trafficking.

0: His alleged crimes taking place from 2002 to 2005 against dozens of underage girls.
1: A New York billionaire who counts Donald Trump and Bill Clinton among his friends is set to appear in court today in a sex crimes case. The specific charges against Jeffrey.
2: The facts of the sexual predator's vast trafficking empire have been widely reported on. Officials estimate the disgraced financier groomed and exploited hundreds of women using an array of emotionally abusive tactics, coercing them with money, offers of help, connections, and threats. Survivors have shared how they were assaulted and how he forced them to perform sexual massages on him or other powerful people in his circle. He often isolated them, flying them to his private island, his ranch, or Manhattan mansion. Charlene isn't able to talk about the specifics of what happened to her because she's pursuing legal action to hold the people she says abused her accountable. Only that it began when she was a teenager and she endured it into her 20s. It's taken Charlene a couple of decades to come to terms with those days, but now she's confronting it head on.
3: I didn't know what grooming was. I didn't know what coercion looked like.
2: The Southwestern Ontario girl who won a modeling scholarship at 12, now a powerful voice on Capitol Hill.
3: And that is exactly why I was vulnerable. Trafficking didn't start with violence. It started with access. People offering mentorship, people who promised exposure, travel, and introductions to powerful individuals.
2: Charlene is seated between two Democratic power brokers, Representative Pramila Jayapal and Ro Khanna, at a roundtable on human trafficking.
3: I was groomed and manipulated in plain sight, inside environments that look legitimate, hotels, studios, photo shoots.
2: Charlene speaks with confidence and ease, but finding her voice took time.
4: I had been asked to come forward from people that knew my story time and time again, and I just couldn't do it. I just blocked that out of my mind, and anytime I would see him, he's literally everywhere, right? So I couldn't go to the grocery store without seeing him on a newspaper that was, you know, at the front of the aisle, or on TV, or, you know, Netflix series or something, but I honestly avoided it all. I just avoided it. At some point, it all becomes too heavy. There was so much that happened to me during that time, and not just Epstein, but after Epstein as well, that it broke me down. I just got really depressed, and I didn't know what to do. I was just at a point in my life where I just felt literally like worthless.
2: Charlene packed up her four kids and headed back to Canada in 2016. And ended a volatile relationship 5 years later. All the while, more and more Epstein survivors were coming forward, shedding light on what had happened. Still, she kept silent.
4: I wasn't in a safe space. My body wasn't able to speak about what had happened to me yet. And so it can take people decades to get over trauma. And we still go through it. If ever, I don't think you actually ever get over it, because you don't forget what happened to you. You're just able to maybe compartmentalize it in a different way than before. But I wasn't ready.
2: But then one day, a familiar face appeared on TV.
5: I'm so proud and honored to be here today. My name is Lisa Phillips.
2: An old friend from the modeling world, Lisa Phillips.
5: In the year 2000, I was taken to Jeffrey Epstein's island while on a photo shoot in the Caribbean. Who I saw and what I experienced there would change me forever.
2: Even though they knew each other well back in the day, they had no idea they were both victims of the same abuse.
6: Well, back in the early 2000s, everyone that I knew Jeffrey Epstein thought highly of him. He was talked about like he was a mentor and a good person back then. So nobody talked about the abuse that they were experiencing personally to themselves. That wasn't the climate back then. That's not.
2: But times had changed. Charlene called Lisa right away.
6: I was really sad about it. I was really sad to know that she had gone through the same type of abuse that I had gone through, because there wasn't a lot of people that I told back then. I never knew with Charlene that it had happened.

0: happened to her, or even to the extent I never even knew that she had been on the island too. You know, so yeah, it's not easy. You know, it's one thing to deal with the pain of what happens to you, but when you know it's happened to somebody else, it's not easy. You know.
1: Not long after connecting with Lisa, Charlene flew to L.A. and met with other survivors who were about to shoot a public service announcement to air during the Super Bowl. It demanded the release of the full Epstein files.
2: I suffered so much pain.
3: So much pain.
4: So much pain.
1: In the ads, the women hold pictures of their younger selves, how they looked when they first met Epstein.
5: I was 14 years old.
6: I was 16 years old.
7: I was 16.
8: 17.
9: 14 years old.
10: This is me.
11: This was me.
12: I broke down that day. Like, I was not used to speaking about this. I had barely spoken about it, and I didn't realize that the words that they wanted us to say in the PSA, they just hit me so hard.
13: It's time to bring the secrets out of the shadows. It's time to shine a light into the darkness.
12: And that's even when I started learning about all of these definitions and things that had happened to me. And, you know, it sounds strange, but your mind puts things away in compartments to be able to keep going.
14: Dissociates.
12: So I have not forgotten. It's very clear in my mind, but it was also a long time ago. And to say these words now of what happened to me, it's very hard. It's very hard. And so I lean on Lisa a lot.
1: There is strength in not being alone, especially in the glaring spotlight of one of the world's biggest scandals, which has brought down royalty and leaders in politics, business, and academia. The public interest is relentless, even as many survivors are still processing years of trauma.
15: It's going to be an emotional moment for sure. It's going to be so much, because when you share a trauma bond and a friendship bond and everything that we share together, it's more than just friendship. It's sisterhood. Yeah. It's family. It's hard. And Virginia was our family.
1: Virginia is Virginia Roberts Dufresne, one of the first survivors to come forward and who died by suicide last year.
0: Vigil.
1: Charlene, Lisa, and fellow survivor Laura Bloom McGee are crammed into the back of an Uber heading to the National Mall in D.C.
0: We're smiling now.
16: Butterflies everywhere.
17: Four butterflies.
1: Butterflies have become a symbol for survivors who feel they are emerging from their own cocoons. Charlene has made each of the women their own butterfly necklace.
18: We assembled to remember and honor the life of a young American woman, Virginia Roberts Dufresne.
1: The stage is covered in flowers. Behind it, a massive white screen with sketches of a smiling Virginia.
19: Virginia is a hero, and her wings are still fluttering, fragile, luminous, unstoppable.
1: One after another, survivors, their family members, activists, and lawmakers step onto the stage.
20: Virginia's bravery changed my life. When she spoke her truth, she tore down the walls of shame that kept me silent for years.
1: The Trump administration's Department of Justice posted a message acknowledging the women were in town on one of its social media accounts. It invited victims to walk over to the FBI office and make a statement about what they know and who they know abused them.
21: Where are we right now?
20: The place where we've already been.
21: Since when? Since
1: that night, a group of them did just that and made this cheeky video.
21: And what do we want?
20: The truth. Justice.
22: Accountability. The files.
1: Many survivors, of course, have gone to the FBI and other police forces over the years, or like Charlene, have given names of people they were trafficked to their personal lawyers.
12: DOJ has not contacted us.
14: And what do you think of that?
12: I think that's also degrading that they won't. They've said publicly that they've called for meetings for us, but none of them have actually gotten any meetings with them.
23: If you are willing, please raise your hands if you have still not been able to meet with this Department of Justice.
1: In February, Charlene and the women she calls her survivor sisters sat behind the then Attorney General Pam Bondi in a congressional hearing.
23: For your Department of Justice and the harm that it has done to the survivors who are standing right behind you and are waiting for you.

0: to turn to them and apologize for what your Department of Justice has
1: Members,
0: done.
1: Members, let's get the answer.
2: Representative Pramila Jayapal demanded Bondi turn around and acknowledge them.
3: I'm not determined the gentlelady's reclaimed her time.
4: I'm not going to get in the gutter for her theatrics.
1: The time belongs to the time.
5: It felt like I was a little kid again, just asking for somebody to acknowledge me, to be honest. It felt really degrading that she just couldn't turn around and say, you know what, I'm sorry. That experience, I will never forget. It's just being dismissed again and again and again.
2: There have been some victories. The Department of Justice has released 3.5 million pages of its Epstein files. For the first time, the public able to see for themselves some of what the survivors have been talking about for years.
6: How does it feel to look at some things, some of the images, places you've been, and recognize them? What is that like for you?
5: It brings me back to a period of time that wasn't a good time for me. So it's actually really, really hard. And what people don't realize is that every single time they ask us about something, it brings back bad memories. I remember one time I was just sitting in my car, and a reporter actually sent me a picture, and I just couldn't drive anymore. Like, I was at the grocery store, I got a text, I put my groceries in my car, I sat down and started bawling.
2: The picture, she says, was from Epstein's Island.
5: And it's literally, there's only certain people that know what we've been through. Like, it's really only my survivor sisters that know and understand everything that we're going through, and we talk every day, so. And we know when somebody goes silent to call them.
2: To date, only half of the files have been released, one of several ongoing battles for transparency and accountability. Survivors are lobbying for changes in the modeling industry, education and training on how to spot red flags of victim grooming, and for new laws.
7: Hi, how are you?
2: On this day, the survivors are going door to door on Capitol Hill, pushing legislators to support Virginia's law.
8: We can sit down first.
7: I think we have it till 1:30, so if you want like a comfortable space to sit inside.
8: Okay, perfect.
2: Introduced in February, it would eliminate the statute of limitations for adult victims of sexual abuse and trafficking to file civil claims.
7: Thank you for flagging that. Thank you so much. Bye-bye.
2: Since coming forward last fall, Charlene's life has radically changed.
5: And we have had threats. Some of us have had death threats.
2: Some survivors have even had to call police.
5: There are people that comment to us in our messages on social media, and we just have to not look at that, block those people, and take a lot of extra precautions in our lives that we don't run into these people.
2: Charlene says coming forward is one of the hardest things she's ever done.
6: Where does your courage come from, do you think?
5: My courage comes from my children. Really, I think about them, and I think about them in every single press conference, every single time I speak, and that's what gives me the confidence to speak, because I know that they're watching, and I know that they'll see everything that I do, and I want them to be proud of me. Come on, Minnie. Come on. Come on.
2: Back in Ontario, Charlene and her four children walk the family dogs.
9: Yeah, the dogs are tired.
5: Do you want me to take? Here. Oh, Minnie. Do you want to take Minnie?
9: I'm Liam, and I'm 12.
10: Hi, I'm Olivia, and I'm 14.
11: Hi, my name is Bella, and I'm 15.
12: I'm Trey, and I'm also 15.
2: Before coming forward to the world, Charlene had to tell them what happened.
9: I had seen like videos online about it, but I didn't know that she herself went through it. So it was very eye-opening, and I'm just proud of her. Every time I do hear her speak, I just get blown away by the way she says things. Like, she has so much power behind her voice, and I just like, yep, that's my mom. That's my mom, I know that person, yep.
13: My friends, like, the first time I, like, told them, they're like, hey, can we come over? I'm like, hey, my mom's kind of, like, doing, like, something right now. And they're like, what? And then I told them, and they're like, what? She was, like, she knew, like, Jeffrey Epstein and, like, all the stuff that happened. And, like, she was, like, on the island and all that. And, like, and then they looked up the news, and they're like, geez, he wasn't lying. And it's honestly pretty cool to see.
2: Charlene's children are following in her footsteps, modeling and taking acting lessons. Her three oldest kids are also now working.

0: working with the advocacy group behind that Super Bowl ad, World Without Exploitation.
1: It's basically just kind of get together and we talk about, we brainstorm different ways that we can, you know, maybe get into passing bills or things that'll help prevent exploitation. It really shines a light on how, I don't want to say messed up, but I do want to say messed up, so how messed up the American justice system is and how just in general, some of the laws don't really benefit survivors and how sometimes you can have situations where people aren't really taken seriously. I feel like shining a light on that is important. Yeah, it's eye-opening.
2: Oh, watch the other mini now.
3: There. In the last 6 months, I mean, you've blown your life up by doing this. Do you have any regrets?
2: I don't have any regrets. Again, if I could just help that one person, I think that makes it all worthwhile. It's very hard to do what we're doing. All of us, when we come forward, it's actually really scary. And if we could just be that one person to somebody, everybody might say, like, how did you do it? You know, how did you come forward? But I had one person. I had Lisa, you know, and she guided me. You just need that one person. So if somebody's in any kind of relationship that could be domestic violence or sex trafficking, you just need that one person to go to and say, you know, this is happening to me or this has happened to me. And there's resources out there that you can go to, but it's just taking that first step.
4: The documentary was produced by the CBC's Katie Nicholson with help from Liz Hoth at the Audio Documentary Unit. I'm Rebecca Zanbergen. This is The Current. We are just 2 weeks away now from the FIFA World Cup when it touches down in Toronto. And while Canadian singer-songwriter Nelly Furtado stepped away from performing last fall, she certainly has not left the spotlight. Her new single, Electric Circus, is the first track on a pump-up album Canada Soccer is releasing ahead of the World Cup. She was also inducted into the Canadian Music Hall of Fame at this year's Junos. Here's a little Nelly throwback for you. It's All Good Things.

0: That's Nelly Furtado with All Good Things. I'm Rebecca Zanbergen, and you're listening to The Current. English pronunciation, it can be hard. The best-selling humor writer David Sedaris has been collecting the most egregious examples of people saying words in a way that's just plain wrong, but very entertaining. He writes about them in his latest book, The Land and Its People. Next week, on the program, we'll hear Matt Galloway's conversation with David Sedaris, but here's a sneak peek.
1: I was having dinner with a Canadian couple, and they had been in Ireland, and they overheard an American say that he was going out to look for a Laprecian. And it took him a while to realize he meant leprechaun. So now they just say Laprecian, right? And every couple and every family has something like that. But what I liked is I wrote that essay, and I started reading it out loud, and people started giving me examples. And I met a German woman who taught herself English, and she thought dandelion was pronounced dandelion. So I will never say dandelion again. It's just always going to be Laprecian. And I saw a little Laprecian sitting beneath a dandelion one day.
2: Dramatically is one of those words as well, which sounds better than it should, even if it doesn't exist.
1: I saw a preacher on the subway saying that crimes has risen dramatically. And so we have said that ever since. And it's every couple and every family has their, and I love hearing other people's.
0: Matt Galloway's interview with David Sedaris next week on The Current. Coming up after your regional update.
3: Well, the realities are that costs are still going up for pretty much everything for the driver's side, but the pay hasn't ever kept up with the costs of operating. The pay has actually gone down most of the way across the board for most drivers.
0: Uber drivers in Victoria have become the first app-based workers in Canada to unionize. Some say this is a win for drivers who want fair pay and health benefits. Others say the deal lacks substance. That's coming up in 90 seconds. I'm Rebecca Zanbergen, and you're listening to The Current.

0: I'm Kirthana Sasidharan with a CBC News update. Later today in a Newmarket court, prosecutors are expected to withdraw murder charges to a man accused of helping people die by suicide. Kenneth Law is expected to plead guilty to counselling or aiding suicide in connection with 14 deaths across Ontario. The Mississauga man is accused of running websites that sold a toxic salt and other items that can be used for self-harm. For each of the 14 deaths, Law is also charged with first-degree murder. But his lawyer, Matthew Gourley, told CBC News Crown prosecutors will be dropping the murder charges. So it appears the 60-year-old won't face the prospect of life in prison, but a much shorter sentence. Police have said the alleged victims ranged in age from 16 years old to 36 years old. More news at the top of the hour. 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The weather forecast for Toronto, Hamilton, and Niagara. It'll be sunny today, becoming a mix of sun and cloud this afternoon with some strong winds expected this morning. The high today is 26. Tonight, clearing skies late this evening with winds gusting up to 60 kilometers an hour. The low will be 9. And for Peterborough and the Kawartha's today, mainly cloudy with a 40% chance of showers this afternoon. Winds gusting up to 40 kilometers an hour this morning. The high today is 22. Tonight, partly cloudy with possible showers. The low will be 8.
1: I'm Rebecca Zanbergen, and you're listening to The Current. Uber drivers in Victoria, British Columbia are reacting to an historic union agreement.
2: It's good. I'm in the union side. My kids, family, kids, work. Pay the bills at the end of the day, right? So if you have support from someone that they're protecting you, that's good.
1: Uber drivers in that

0: City have become the first app-based workers in Canada to unionize and ratify an agreement. And that has drivers across the country, like Erla Phillips in Toronto, hopeful they can do the same.
1: Some people are working anywhere between 12 and 16 to 18 hours a day to try to make enough money so that they can cover their vehicle expenses, pay for their living expenses. Things need to change. You know, most of us love doing this work. A lot of us love driving. A lot of us love having the customers in our cars and taking people where they go and earning on our time and our place. But you know what? We need fair pay.
0: Ash Erickson is an Uber driver and part of the union's bargaining team. He's in Victoria. Ash, good morning.
2: Good morning.
0: How do you feel having this deal ratified now?
2: Oh, it was a great feeling when we got it all taken care of. It was a long time coming.
0: Yeah. And why the need to have a union for drivers working in BC with Uber?
2: A bunch of different things. Like the intro was saying, there's the fair pay. There's also the actual representation to be able to deal with issues with Uber. Because unfortunately, sometimes when dealing with their customers or driver support, the support isn't exactly very supportive.
0: What do you mean by that? Just sort of describe, walk us through what it's like.
2: Oh, if there's any dispute of, say, a fare didn't pay properly, you'd think it'd be as simple as calling and asking somebody to fix it. But it usually involves calling 5 or 6 times or chatting with what is essentially a scripted AI bot over and over, having them end the conversation saying, "Nope, we've told you all you need to know." And only after 5 or 10 times of talking with them will it usually be resolved, sometimes more.
0: Just describe to us sort of your day to day. How many hours are you driving? What time do you start? How do you decide which hours you're going to work?
2: For me, I usually start just after dropping my kids off at school in the morning. I'll usually go for the day, pick them up from school, and then after supper time, when the wife is home, I'll end up going working in the evenings. My main thing that I like about the job is be able to start and stop whenever I need to.
0: As you've mentioned, though, there are challenges. For instance, there's a lot of overhead. You've got car insurance, maintenance, fuel. What are the financial realities of your work?
2: Well, the realities are that costs are still going up for pretty much everything for the driver's side, but the pay hasn't ever kept up with the costs of operating. The pay has actually gone down most of the way across the board for most drivers.
0: Yeah. So you say you like the hours and that's flexible and that's all good. But if it is so challenging and the wages haven't increased over time, why have you stuck with it as long as you have?
2: I kept holding out hope that once we got the union contract, we'll be able to actually make it worthwhile again. I love the job, the ability to deal with customers and everybody I meet every day is great people. So it's a fun job to do. It's just, yeah, a regular 9-to-5 job doesn't work necessarily for my schedule.
0: Mm-hmm. And so does this deal, does it make it worthwhile? Does it make it more lucrative for you and your family?
2: We're just finding out about how it works as all the contract starts to kick in. I mean, the contract came with some extra perks that we didn't have previously, such as a health plan and quarterly bonuses. And we're going to find out how much of a difference that'll all make.
0: Are you hopeful? I mean, is there one thing in particular that you were fighting for that you're happy you've gotten, or did you lose some things in this that you're still searching for?
2: I mean, we're never going to get everything we want on a first contract. This was the reality of the way it works, but we got more than we were expecting out of it. The main thing I think is the ability to have the representation for when dealing with Uber, and also when the union's now going to be able to be lobbying the government on behalf of the drivers. That's going to be able to help us a lot too.
0: You know, Victoria is a smaller market. I've heard some people talk about whether or not this can find its way, a unionization for Uber drivers in bigger cities like Toronto. What are your thoughts? Do you think it could expand to a place like Toronto?
2: Oh, I hope it can expand all the way across the country. I mean, bigger cities, it'll definitely be more of a challenge to organize everybody together, but I hope that more drivers consider it and are able to get together for it.
0: If there are others looking to do this, what would you suggest in helping them organize?
2: Keep your ear out for when you hear that a union is organizing in your city and then get in contact with them. I mean, there's

0: Depends on which unions are forming. I don't know which ones are trying to form in different cities, but most of the time there is word gets around amongst the drivers and usually some news or something like that. And once you've heard that they're trying to form, get in touch with them.
1: Okay, Ash, I appreciate your time today. Happy driving today.
0: Thank you.
1: Ash Erickson is an Uber driver in Victoria and part of the union's bargaining team. Michael Wright, labor lawyer at the Toronto law firm Wright Henry LLP, joins us now. He's been working with Uber drivers in Toronto. Good morning to you.
2: Good morning.
1: Michael, why haven't we seen more unions of app-based workers come to be in the way that we've seen happen in Victoria?
2: It's a challenging sector to organize, as Ash just explained. What made things different in British Columbia is that the government amended its labor laws to provide for a platform worker classification. And the key to that is it eliminated this dispute over whether drivers and delivery people are employees or independent contractors, which is a hurdle that gets removed when the legislation is amended, and certainly makes organizing more straightforward, not simple, but certainly more straightforward.
1: Can you unionize without that legislation going ahead? I mean, if other provinces such as Ontario and other ones across the country have not done that, then is there still a chance to unionize?
2: There is, but there is this debate about whether drivers and delivery people are independent contractors or employees. It's an issue in the class action in Ontario where I'm counsel, where the claim is that Uber drivers and delivery people are employees, and Uber takes the position that they are independent contractors. And so it's a long-running, challenging debate.
1: And why do you think other provinces have not followed BC's general direction to make these employees and not just independent freelancers, essentially?
2: Well, I'm hoping they will, because I think what the situation in Victoria demonstrates is that when government steps in and legislates and creates an environment in which Uber is required to negotiate in good faith, what the story in Victoria tells us is that's what they do. They negotiate in good faith. They respect that legal regulation. This is a company that historically had what I would call a complicated relationship with the law and legal regulation. It's now a much more mature, highly profitable, publicly traded company that what Victoria shows us will accept regulation and will act appropriately when that is done.
1: Outside of Victoria, then, now we know they have their deal, but for everyone else who's driving Uber in this country, what kind of worker protections do they have if you're working for an app-based company right now?
2: None. They're not considered workers. They are considered independent contractors. And they do not have the legal protection that we take for granted in so many other workplaces and in so many other classifications of employees.
1: You know, there are people listening right now who would say, just don't drive Uber then, get another job. Why is it important to ensure that they have the protections they need?
2: Well, I guess you can say that about anybody who's got challenges in their job. You can always say, well, go work somewhere else or do something else. But the reality is, many people who drive for Uber do it because it's what they're able to do. It either fits with their schedule, it's what they're trained for. They don't have a better option, and so that's the option that they're pursuing. And as a society, and I would say a wealthy society, I just find it outrageous that governments have not stepped in to offer basic protections, both in terms of health and safety, in terms of providing people with the minimum standards that other employees in their provinces have, and have not made it easier for Uber drivers and delivery people and other platform workers who indicate they want to unionize to actually have access to collective bargaining.
1: You heard Ash sort of describe why it would be difficult or how it would be more difficult in Toronto to unionize when the drivers are sort of, they're hidden, right? We don't know who they are. And even I think the app doesn't necessarily know where to find them all, or the people outside of the system don't necessarily know where to find them all. So how, outside of the legislative challenge,

0: challenges it would be to unionize, how difficult would it be to unionize in a place like Vancouver or Toronto?
1: It is challenging for all of those reasons. And what UFCW did, which was creative, but I think they had no other choice, is that the organizers actually took Uber rides so they could talk to Uber drivers. That's how they communicated with them about the union, and that's how they assessed their interest in joining the union. So that is not a typical organizing drive. You don't typically get in the car of the employee who may or may not want to unionize and talk to them, but there's really no other alternative when they're so spread out and where there's no transparency in terms of where they are and how to reach them.
0: There has been, of course, some pushback to the agreement that drivers in Victoria got. Have a listen to what Erla Phillips had to say about it. Now, she's an Uber driver in Toronto, co-founder of the advocacy group Rideshare Drivers Association of Ontario. Have a listen.
2: It's kind of thin on substance as far as I'm concerned. It hasn't delivered what traditional unions would be fighting for, such as fair pay. There has been no change. There was no increase to workers' earnings. There were small little benefits attached, which are all performance-based, but nothing that significantly improves the earnings of the typical driver.
0: What do you make of that comment?
1: It is a first collective agreement, and that is always challenging because you can't achieve everything you want in a first collective agreement. But this agreement does provide significant financial improvements for drivers. They have an opportunity to earn over $10,000 in quarterly bonuses during a four-year collective agreement. They will have access to a $500 annual health and wellness fund that's paid for through contributions by Uber based on a 10-cent per ride contribution. There are increases to waiting fees, cancellation fees, and that is the financial piece. There's also a full and independent grievance and arbitration process, a joint health and safety committee. Those things are also important to drivers, right? Fairness and an ability to resolve disputes quickly and inexpensively is also crucial for them.
0: Is there any concern that if a company like Uber tries to, or rather the drivers themselves try to unionize, that the company will just pull out altogether? Look, I'm not going to deal with this union. I'm not going to deal with government legislation, whatever it may be. I mean, is there risk in Uber just pulling out of a market?
1: There's always a risk with a company that is going to be unionized that has flexibility in terms of where it wants to provide services or manufacture goods. There's always that risk. And there is that risk with Uber. But Uber made $10 billion last year in profit. So it is a highly profitable business. It was not always that way. And it will react rationally. If there's unionization, it's going to have to assess whether as a result of that, it can still be profitable. That will guide its decision.
0: And what happens if you know, we don't see these workers protected in a better way? What is at risk if the drivers continue to drive in bigger cities in Canada without the protections you've talked about this morning?
1: Well, there's the impact to the drivers and delivery people. There's no question about that. But I think it's something larger than that. I think as a society, to not do anything to provide assistance and better opportunities for people who drive for Uber, many of whom are recent immigrants to Canada, are vulnerable, struggle economically, to just stand by and let the situation continue is highly problematic from a societal perspective.
0: Okay. Michael Wright, we'll leave it there. I appreciate your time this morning. Thank you.
1: Thank you very much.
0: Michael Wright is a labor lawyer at the Toronto law firm Wright Henry LLP. We did ask Uber for an interview. It declined, but did provide us with a statement from Laura Miller, the head of public policy and communications for Uber Canada. It says, quote, "We're pleased that drivers have voted to ratify this agreement. It reflects months of constructive good faith discussions and protects the flexibility drivers value. This is not a traditional agreement. It's designed for how drivers actually work, and there is no change to how drivers use the Uber app today. This is part of an ongoing process as we learn what works best for drivers, balance

0: I'm Rebecca Zandbergen, and this is The Current. What's your grip like? Not your handshake, but your ability to hang on and hold your own weight, or just to carry groceries. Maybe an odd question, but grip and its importance is all the rage.
1: I want to be able to strut into older age feeling confident in my body's ability. And what is going to be a good marker of that? Grip strength. So start lifting heavy things, start hanging from stuff, just start including it.
2: It strengthens the fingers, the arm, and the cortex. It's called homunculus. So grip strength not only drives the brain, but it strengthens the grip.
3: You take people with the highest grip strength compared to the lowest grip strength. The people with the highest grip strength have a 70% lower chance of getting and dying from dementia.
0: Sounds like the stakes are high. For more on this gripping story, Matt Galloway spoke with Alyssa Ages, a health and fitness journalist and the author of Secrets of Giants, a journey to uncover the true meaning of strength. Here is their conversation from January.
4: What are we talking about here? What is grip strength?
5: So grip strength is basically your ability to hold on to something, whether it is with a pinch grip, like with your fingertips, or kind of with the palm of your hand, like when you're giving a handshake. And it is an important marker for longevity, but I think not quite in the way that a lot of the headlines want you to think it is.
4: Okay.
5: Because it's not just about your grip, it's about your overall strength. And I think people who have a stronger grip tend to be stronger overall. Mm. And that's kind of an important part to note about it, because we don't want people to think, oh my God, I don't have great grip strength. I'm just going
4: to
5: die.
4: This is a thing now, right? And yes. One of the reasons why we wanted to talk to you, there are stories that are written about it, but my Instagram algorithm is very strange. It seems to be like salads and people making bread and stories about grip strength. Why is this now a thing?
5: I think we talk so much about longevity now, and I think, you know, everybody has forever wanted to find what is that one magic thing that is going to make me live forever. Mm. And if someone is going to tell you it's grip strength and it feels like something you can just add and train easily, then you're going to kind of glom onto it. But the truth is, you don't need to sit on your couch just sort of grabbing one of those old school bodybuilding grippers. A lot of the
4: like
5: things,
4: those pinch kind of things.
5: Yeah, we don't have to do that, right? So a lot of the ways that we train, as long as you are doing strength training and resistance training, are going to increase your grip strength regardless, while you are also doing the more important thing and the known marker of longevity, which is building your muscle mass.
4: What have you brought into the studio? These sitting next to me here.
5: I have brought in two little 5-pound plates.
4: Okay.
5: And I thought one of the things we could do is we can have you try to pinch them together, mm-hmm. just with your fingertips,
4: okay.
5: and see how long you can hold on to that for and how that feels together.
4: So I just pinch, can I do this with either hand?
5: Yeah, but you can't put your fingers in the hole in the middle. You got to pinch them from the top.
4: Pinch from the top. Like that?
5: Yeah.
4: Okay. Yeah, I'm worried that it's going to come crashing down onto the table. How long do I need to do this for?
5: Well, there isn't really a specific marker of how long it has to be in your hands for, but it's just kind of a good sense of, is this challenging for me?
4: I'm still doing it and it's
5: challenging. Is this something? Yeah, it's challenging.
4: Can I put them down now?
5: You can put them down.
4: Now, in doing that, what does that show me?
5: I mean, with that one, it's fingertip strength, right? And just, can you hang on to that? It's the strength in your fingertips, but it also is the strength in the rest of your hand and your forearm. Yeah. And it actually goes all the way up your arm. One of the studies I kind of want to point to, because I think this is the one that gets referenced the most. They'd followed 140,000 people between the ages of 35 and 70. Mm-hmm. And they measured their grip strength using one of those, again, those kind of squeezy things, mm-hmm. which is the technical term for it. and then they followed them over the next 4 years. And they found that with every 11-pound decrease in grip strength over the course of that time, there was a 17% increase in the risk of cardiovascular death. Then people spoke to the author about it, right? And the author sort of said, well, we don't know that it's that grip strength is necessarily this marker of you're going to have better cardiovascular strength. Mm. But what we do know is that exercise in general is really important. We want you to be exercising most days and doing resistance training most days.
4: People have pointed to what this will allow you to do later on in life, that you are able to open tightly closed jars. If you're able to carry a bag of groceries, you're able to maybe pick up a grand.

0: child or what have you. Tell me about some of the things that grip strength will allow you to do in future if you strengthen it, if you work on it.
1: Yeah, I mean, one of the things that I feel like I write about so much, I'm a broken record, which is if you want to be able to continue to live independently for longer, you have to build your strength. You have to be able to do more things like carrying your groceries. That's grip strength, right? So let's say you need to carry your bags of groceries from, even if it's just your driveway to your front door, but maybe you're in a condo building and it's from your parking lot up to the elevator, whatever it is, that's grip strength. Grip strength is opening up the pickle jar. You know, it's those simple things. It's something like just giving a handshake to somebody, which if you're in business, that's a really important thing to be able to do. But it's something that you can develop by doing other strength training exercises that will similarly help you continue to live an independent life, to build your stability and your control and your mobility and all of those other important things. So deadlifting, not necessarily a giant barbell. I know what people are picturing. Mm. You can deadlift two dumbbells. Anything with free weights, where those weights are only being held by the strength of your hands, that's going to build your grip strength. If you have access to a pull-up bar, hanging from it and doing just a dead hang, where you literally just let your body hang for as long as you can, that's going to build your grip strength, but that's also going to build your upper body strength, which is just as important.
0: So how are the, I mean, you've hinted at some of them. How are some of the ways that we can go about training ourselves to do this?
1: Yeah, I would say if you are strength-
0: Especially if you're not going to a gym, for example.
1: Yes. If you are strength training, which I hope people are doing, and you can even just get a set of dumbbells at home, do exercises with those dumbbells.
0: I mean, these were 5 pounds.
1: Yeah.
0: And I don't know how long I held on to them for, but you could feel it in my arm.
1: Yeah, exactly. And if you held on for longer, you'd start to feel it further up your arm as well, right? But anything where you're holding onto a weight where there's gravity pulling on it, that's going to increase your grip strength. So think about things like lunges with weights in your hand. Think about things like those deadlifts. Anything where you have to hold on to that with your own power. So a cable machine is nice too, but if you're talking about doing it at home, even a household object, grab a gallon jug of water, walk around with that a little bit more.
0: So people have talked about this, that you should be able to lift it up, but also if you can, walk around with something like that. See how long you could, could you walk for a minute carrying those? Is that what we should be thinking
1: about? Yes, a farmer carry is actually a phenomenal movement
0: to do.
1: That's
0: what it's called, farmer carry.
1: A weighted carry is one of the kind of fundamental ways we move through our day. There's a series of these fundamental movement patterns that are the way that we kind of do all the daily tasks in our life. And a carry is one of them, a weighted carry. So pick up two heavy things. They don't have to be equal weight, because how often are you carrying two things of exactly equal weight in your hands while you walk around? Your grocery bags are not the exact same weight. And walk around with them. Walk back and forth down your hallway in your house. And just do that, you know, if you incorporate that twice a week into your strength training routine, that's a really simple way to do it.
0: And there are muscle benefits to this, but brain benefits as well.
1: Yes. We do understand that there are cognitive benefits associated with grip strength, but there are also cognitive benefits associated with just being stronger in general.
0: And that's what you're talking about here, that this is part of, and again, there's this huge focus, and I mentioned it's the beginning of January, the gyms are filled with people.
1: Yes.
0: People want to pump up, but they also need to get strong. And there's a real focus now on people doing strength training over the course of your life.
1: Yes, exactly. It's never too late to start. Does not matter how old you are. We don't really know if there is a point at which you are going to stop being able to build muscle. We don't think that there is. But you know, if you have somebody who even is experiencing bone loss related to age, you can still maintain the bone that you have by continuing to strength train. You can build the muscle that you have. You can build back muscle by strength training. And it doesn't have to be some crazy thing that you've seen on the internet. It's just what's hard for you. The most important thing for growing muscle and for building bone is that you are just stressing your muscles enough for it to be challenging so that you are forcing them to grow.
0: Two off-ramps that people will find to not do this. One is, I simply don't have time. I couldn't possibly, I'm not going to go to the gym. I don't have time. Everything's too busy. What would you say?
1: I would say if you can carve out even 20 minutes of your day to do it at home, again, with household items, that is still a really, really good start. Or just with your body weight is a really good start. A resistance band is a really good start. You can get up for 5 minutes from your desk and do it in little chunks throughout the day. We know that exercise snacks, as they call them, are also really beneficial. So you can just find little ways to work it in.
0: And the other part is, and you've hinted at this, but people will say, well, it's too late for me to do this.
1: Yeah.
0: I haven't been doing it. Why do it now?
1: Yes. And that we know with certainty it is not too late.
0: That it's never too late.
1: It's never too late. I would say if you are on the slightly older side, I mean, in general, I think everybody benefits from working with a trainer at the start of their strength training career, but especially if you're a little bit older and maybe

0: maybe your stability is a little bit off at this point, having somebody who can be with you and watch you and make sure you're moving correctly and with the right form and safely is really, really important. So even if you do that for 2 or 3 sessions just to learn how to move, it is a really good way to start.
1: Are you encouraged by, I said that this is a thing now and it's not just on social media, but a lot of people are talking about this. Yes. As somebody who has spent a lot of time talking about this and writing about it, are you encouraged by that?
0: Yes, I think it's amazing. I mean, my parents, I was just visiting with my parents in Florida and they said, you know, we need to start strength training. What do we do? And I took them to their little gym that has a rack of dumbbells and some cable machines. And I gave them 2 workouts to do twice a week that are based on your fundamental movement patterns. So we did a hinge, a lunge, a squat, a push, a pull, and a rotation. And I just gave them that. And I was like, this is how basic it is. You just have to do every one of those movement patterns, both times that you go into the gym. And that's a really good start.
1: Alyssa, thank you very much.
0: Thank you so much.
1: Thanks for bringing the weights too. I feel like I got stronger here just in the studio.
0: Absolutely.
2: 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Matt Galloway spoke with her in January. 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
1: Narrative, lyric, heroic, romantic, verse, or prose. 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
2: You might know Paul Gross from his time on the hit Canadian show Due South. Paul will be here to tell you about the time they almost literally blew up one of Canada's most famous music venues shooting that show, his new role in Samuel Beckett's Waiting for Godot, and why he thinks that play is one of the great feats of human civilization.
3: This is CBC News. From CBC Toronto, here's your news at 10 o'clock. In Toronto right now, 19 degrees and mainly sunny. Good morning. I'm Kirthana Sasidharan. China's foreign minister is in Ottawa. Wang Yi's three-day trip is the clearest sign yet of a rapid thaw in relations with Canada. But it comes as Beijing delivers a broadside over a Royal Canadian Navy ship sailing the Taiwan Strait. Janice McGregor explains.
4: Things remain tense. Defense Minister David McGuinty's spokesperson confirmed to CBC News this morning that HMCS Charlottetown conducted what Canada considers a routine transit through the Taiwan Strait last weekend. Canada is among countries that consider this a passage through international waters. Beijing, however, considers the strait internal waters. Asked about reports of this sailing, China's foreign ministry has said it respects the right of navigation under international law, but firmly opposes acts that undermine China's sovereignty and security in the name of freedom of navigation. Janice McGregor, CBC News, Ottawa.
3: Canada is now in a technical recession. Statistics Canada says real gross domestic product shrank for two quarters in a row. Peter Armstrong has more.
5: This was quite unexpected, and with a decline of 0.2% in the first quarter of this year, added to a decline in the final quarter of last year, that meets the technical definition of a recession and blows up the core narrative that Canada's resilience has kept the economy completely out of the ditch during this crisis. The miss on the forecast here is definitely worth mentioning. Economists had been expecting a GDP report with something closer to 1.5 or 1.7%, which would have been a quite healthy number. Instead, we have this contraction and indeed a technical recession for the

0: first time since 2020. Now, the preliminary estimate for April suggests the economy bounced back largely on the back of oil and gas exports. But for all the people out there that have been saying it feels like a recession in the Canadian economy, it turns out they weren't wrong. Peter Armstrong, CBC News, Toronto.
1: Well, people wearing Save Sneaky D's pins filed into a Toronto City Hall committee room yesterday as the Toronto and East York Community Council considered an application for a 16-story high-rise where the iconic bar and live music venue currently sits. Though a vote on the matter was pushed to July, among those lamenting the potential loss of the venue, area councillor Diane Sachs.
2: It's incredibly frustrating when we have a successful music venue that is so well-loved. And served so many different audiences and has done for so many years, in trouble, threatened. I mean, we have the power to refuse the application, but it doesn't stop the application.
1: Sachs says that's because the developers could go to the Ontario Land Tribunal, the provincial body that oversees planning disputes. But the developers say the new development will have space earmarked for Sneaky D's to return. Well, head coach of Canada's soccer team, Jesse Marsh, will name our official World Cup roster later tonight. The CBC's Dale Manuktuk reports from Charlotte, North Carolina, where players are training.
3: Over the last couple of years, head coach Jesse Marsh has focused on building out the depth of the player pool. That's come in handy with several players suffering injuries at the club level. While Marsh says all of the players are trending in the right direction, it's unclear if they're fully fit. That's certainly the case for defender Alfie Jones, who suffered an ankle injury back in December that took him off the pitch for Middlesbrough. But he's holding out hope that he'll be one of the 26 players named tonight.
4: It's going to be a long wait, but yeah, it's part of football, and Jesse ultimately has the decisions to make, so we have to respect that.
3: Marsh will also have to decide what to do with Jacob Schaffelberg, who suffered a muscle injury while playing for LAFC. His fellow midfielder, Tajon Buchanan, says he's an important piece.
5: Yeah, obviously a difference maker. A player that wants to run in behind and cause problems. A great left foot. He scored big goals.
3: All of the injuries will be part of the calculus for Marsh. The roster will be revealed tonight at 7 p.m. Dale Manuktuk, CBC News, Charlotte, North Carolina.
1: And that is the CBC News from Toronto. I'm Kirthan Asasi-Theron. The forecast for Toronto, Hamilton, and Niagara. Sunny today, becoming a mix of sun and cloud this afternoon. Some strong winds are expected this morning. The high today is 26. Tonight, clearing skies late this evening with strong winds continuing. The low will be 9. And for Peterborough and the Porthos, mainly cloudy with a 40% chance of showers this afternoon. Winds gusting up to 40 kilometers an hour this morning. The high today is 22. Tonight, partly cloudy with possible showers expected. The low will be 8.
6: Hey, I'm Tom Power. Welcome to Q. What if I told you that a play being staged right now in Canada is considered one of the single greatest creative achievements in human history? You might say, Tom, what about the Sistine Chapel or Mozart's Requiem or that Canadian heritage moment about basketball and cutting the bottom out of peach baskets? Paul Gross, the legendary Canadian actor, actually makes a pretty good case today that the play he's starring in right now, the Irish writer Samuel Beckett's Waiting for Godot, deserves to be talked about in the same way. If you, like me, have heard of Waiting for Godot, but you're not actually sure of what makes it so important, Paul will get you excited about it. That's coming up. Plus, music from the Canadian singer-songwriter Daniela Andrade, who also played a game with me, unexpectedly, in the studio. All of that coming up on Q. Start off the day with a little bit of existentialism. Why don't we all just sit down, turn on the radio, turn on a podcast, have a panic attack? Because there are two guarantees in life. You're going to be born and you're going to die. And what happens in between is the big question, is the big challenge. I'm sure at some point in your life you have thought, what am I doing here? Or is what I'm doing right now the best use of my time? Or like, what is this whole life all about? The reason I'm bringing up these gigantic kind of questions is not to stress you out, but it's because how we spend our time on this planet is at the heart of one of the most celebrated plays in the history of contemporary theater, Samuel Beckett's Waiting for Godot. In the play, and this is a very hard play to summarize, two sort of tramps meet by a tree to wait for this mysterious figure named Godot, G-O-D-O-T. And while they're passing the time waiting, they have conversations, they have sort of funny exchanges, and they have sort of sad, angry, philosophical conversations. And they talk about

0: life and they talk about its futilities in a pretty absurd way. That's probably the best I can do. This year, Ontario Stratford Festival is doing a production of Waiting for Godot, and it stars one of Canada's most acclaimed actors, a fellow named Paul Gross. So if you know Paul Gross, you might know him as the Mountie, Benton Fraser, in the big 90s hit TV show Due South. He also was in a really well-loved sort of cult hit TV show called Slings and Arrows. Also has been part of and directed movies like Men with Brooms, Passchendaele, Hyena Road. He is a Governor General's Performing Arts Award winner, Officer of the Order of Canada, super amazing actor whose first love was theater. Waiting for Godot is about to have its opening night at the Stratford Festival later this week. Paul came into the studio, and if you have heard, you kind of like me, had heard of Waiting for Godot and you knew it was kind of important, but you didn't know what it was about or why it's considered this like legendary play. Paul does a great job at explaining both and getting you excited to see it. Maybe you'll be getting on a plane to Ontario if you're not here. I began, though, by asking Paul how he came across this play in the first place. Here's what he had to say.
1: Oh, I came somewhere in high school, probably. And I think I've probably seen about four or five productions of it over time. One of the best ones was actually a kid's production at my son's school.
0: They did Waiting for Godot?
1: Yeah, and it was really good.
0: How old were they?
1: Oh, like 14.
0: No way.
1: Yeah.
0: It's a bit of a grown-up play.
1: I know, somehow coming out of, well, they're sort of innocents, these two. The sort of central two, Vladimir and Estragon.
0: Can you remind people who yours is, who Vladimir is?
1: I'm Vladimir. I'm the slightly more optimistic one. And my partner of 50 years is played by Tom McCamus, and he is Estragon. However, you only hear those names once. I'm known as Didi, and he's known as Gogo. And then the other two characters in it is Pazzo, who seems to be some kind of deranged landowner. And that's played by Johnny Godin. He's amazing. And then David Keeley is his partner of 60 years. And he is called Lucky. And it's, I don't even know how to describe.
0: I don't really know how to describe it either, but I'll try my best a little later on. But what made you want to take it on?
1: It's something I'd always thought I'd like to do at some point. The odd thing about it is whatever I thought it was, it isn't. And I can say without question, this is the hardest thing I've ever worked on. It's a really, really difficult play to try to find your feet in.
0: What's so hard about it?
1: Well, it doesn't have any of the normal signposts of a play or the kinds that actors would look for.
0: So, like,
1: you
0: know,
1: what? Well, look, you have a backstory, you have a history, and that there is a plot, there is a narrative, and there is relationships that are clearly drawn, and you know something about why they are.
0: Right, you do Macbeth, you understand you're in Scotland, you understand there is a succession issue happening right now, you understand that there are kings and queens, you understand that there is a motivation here. There's a setting, there's a story to be involved in.
1: Yeah, and this isn't that. So then I spent a long time, it took me forever to figure out kind of what the machinery of it is. Like, why does this play continue, and why is it, you know, still being done all over the place 75 years later or so. And I think it's because it's underneath it all, it's hugely emotional. And they are, I mean, they're not married in any conventional sense, but they've been together for a long time. So it's all of those things that we do relate to, that we know what it means to have been with somebody for a long time, or people who have been with others for a long time. And that actually is what I think the audience grabs onto, and that's what we pull them through with that.
0: What I find interesting about Waiting for Godot is that when I started reading about doing some pretty intense research on the history of this play, it seems like it becomes a mirror for whatever anxieties are happening to any generation. You know, like Beckett was a member of the French Resistance and then was forced out of France and back home to Ireland. And so people saw, oh, well, this is a play ultimately about the Germans invading France and their relationship with it. And then people said, no, it's about the British and their relationship with Ireland. And then you had people saying it's about the Holocaust. And then, you know, just a couple of days ago, I don't know if you read in the Globe and Mail, there was an article about Godot. And she talked about seeing a bunch of her kids, students, it was a teacher, a bunch of her students watching it. And she said, oh, it made me think about the anxiety of the social media age we're in. They're constantly waiting for another hit. They're waiting for another hit. Is there something interesting to you about that? Because Beckett would never say what it was about.
1: No, and yet he did. He wrote it, so.
0: But
1: that's our job to figure out what he felt it was about.
0: So is that a challenge for you as an actor when there's no... Do you know what I mean? That it does sort of mirror the anxieties of the audience?
1: Yeah, I think so.

0: like we're, I mean, I come to think that the sort of underlying substructure of it is it, like a lot of it is about memory. And I'm fixated with people not being able to remember things. And these characters in this play forget everything all the time. And so I don't think it was Santayana or something, but those who are doomed to forget history are doomed to repeat it. That's sort of part of it. But I think really what it is that it's that if without memory, we have no history. And without history, we have no guidance. And therefore, we turn to God. But God isn't there. And I think he's caught that feeling that cumulatively found its headquarters in France after two terrible world wars and the Shoah. And, well, where is God? And it's not saying there isn't one. It's just he's not showing up. And I think there is that anxiety is equal to any period in history's anxiety, not necessarily specifically about God, but for someone to explain why, what is this? Why are we here?
1: Yeah. What are we doing here? Where's our salvation going to come from? This all has to mean something, right?
0: There has to be redemption, and we're sort of built to think that way.
1: I read this quote with you where you said the thing that attracts you to a play is what kind of conversations you're going to be able to have making it. What kind of conversations did you have getting ready to do this one?
0: They've been all over the map because everybody of the four actors, including our director, Molly Atkinson, has done a great job. It's like you're pulling out of it what you can, and it's very personal to you. So it's not quite like saying, well, no, you know, Lear dies. We don't really know what happens with any of them.
1: Are you trying to figure it out with one another? Are you trying to decipher it?
0: Or someone will say, no, well, I think it's kind of about this. They go, oh, well, it could be too. And then, you know, so we do have lots of conversations. Tom was really useful because he was in a production of it in 97, 98. I think they repeated it at Stratford.
2: You're sure it was this evening?
3: What?
2: That we were to wait.
3: I said Saturday. I think.
2: You think?
3: Well, I must have made a note of it.
2: But what Saturday? And is it Saturday? Is it not rather Sunday? Or Monday? Or Friday?
3: It's not possible.
2: Or Thursday?
3: What do we do?
2: If he came yesterday and we weren't here, you can be sure he won't come again today.
3: But you say we were here yesterday.
2: I may be mistaken.
0: But it was Brian Bedford directing. It was more of a music hall kind of thing. And ours is a little more straight, I think. Or what happened is we just kept going a little deeper each time.
1: Deeper how? Deeper how?
0: Well, so it's not just, oh, hi. And we wave at each other. We're actually going down to see where is the bedrock of this? What is going on in that argument? Why are they fighting with each other? And now they're embracing each other. And then you find that there is this really deep well of humanity underneath it all, which makes it sound agonizing. But it isn't, I don't think. Certainly not the audiences we've been playing to so far. It's really funny because Beckett was hilarious. I was talking to Tim Carroll, who runs the Shaw Festival, and he was telling some story about Beckett being at a cricket match with some famous author. I don't know, I'll just say it's Kingsley Amis. And it's a beautiful test match, and it's a wonderful day, and they've got their straw hats on and gin and tonics, and they're under parasol. And so the famous author turns to Beckett and says, "Life is good, isn't it?" And Beckett says, "I wouldn't go that far."
1: When did you first go to Stratford? You were a kid, right? 12 or 13 years old?
0: Yeah, I went there with my mother. She took me up there to see King Lear. So I went to see that, and it was Bill Hutt playing it, and I thought, I'd like to be part of that world. I don't know what they're doing, but that looks like it'd be a great thing to do.
1: Tell me more about what you remember, anything you can remember from that first trip.
0: Just being sort of overwhelmed by the scale of the story and the brutality in it and the unbelievably beautiful stuff that I didn't understand, but it sounded great. And then there was a battle at a certain point, and the lance head broke off and fell into the aisles down below me, and I leapt out of my seat and ran down and grabbed it, so I've got it somewhere.
1: I didn't know you were allowed to do that.
0: You're not.
1: Go down and grab a prop?
0: Not anymore.
1: Did they let you keep it?
0: That was back in the days where you could have fun at the theater.
1: It wasn't a straight line to acting from watching Lear. It wasn't like you saw Lear and then you started acting right away. You seemed to have, from what I was reading, a little bit of a troublemaking phase. I read a story that you used to... It was a great story that you used to break into people's houses, but not steal anything.
0: No, we never stole anything.
1: Tell me that story.
0: Well, we were in a gang, and it was led by a guy who called himself Turd.
1: Excuse me.

0: Hold on here now.
1: Turd Anderson.
0: Hold on, let's just back it up. You were in it. First off, you were in a gang?
1: We're in a little gang.
0: Where?
1: It was here.
0: In Toronto?
1: Yeah. But Turd was very cool because he'd pour lighter fluid on his thumb, set it on fire, and then put it out in his mouth. We thought Turd was really something. Anyway, we'd break in because then nobody had really alarms or anything. People are dumb in the summer and stuff. They leave their back doors open. It's not really hard to be a break and enter person. But mostly I wasn't that interested in stealing anything. I mean, I suppose they'd take records or something. But I kind of looked at, like looking at the bookshelves and seeing what was in them. And then they'd go into the bedroom and see how that lined up with whatever was in the bedside table.
0: Sorry, you would go in, you would look at the record collection.
1: Yeah, and look at the books and then see what they had in the in the bedside table. And often it would be quite surprising.
0: Like to what end? You were studying human
1: like
0: behavior?
1: Like handcuffs and things, you know, which I at the time was
0: going, oh, that kind of, I thought you meant like, oh, they had a couple of Reader's Digests in there.
1: No. Well, I guess it's that sort of looking into people's lives. I know this sounds really creepy, and looking back on it, it is to have somebody fingering through your record collection. But I just found it fascinating. I was just always interested in people. Like, what did they do? What made them tick? And I suppose that's part of the whole acting thing, too.
0: Is it also because you traveled a lot as a kid? Mm-hmm. Like, you were an army brat, so I would imagine that when you... Because you were in, where, Germany?
1: Yeah, I started school in England, then went to Germany, then we came to New Brunswick, then we went to Toronto, then we went to Washington, D.C., then we went back to Toronto, and then I fled.
0: Is there something that happens when you're constantly moving and not staying in any school for more than 2 or 3 years that makes you start to become an observer of human behavior?
1: Well, I think you have to be fairly... I mean, a lot of people who were moved around as kids end up becoming actors. It's kind of common. And I think it's because you're always having to fit in to an environment that is completely unlike the one you left. Like you're wearing the wrong jeans. It was Levi's in that place, and now it's Lee's here. Or that, you know, And most people in the places that I would move to have been together all their lives. So you can pop in, you have 2 years there, and then, you know, and you have to try to find a friend, learn the lingo. And so you become a bit of a chameleon, I think, a little, you know.
0: You also become an observer. You also start to really start to notice things. I mean, the same way you might notice someone's record collection and what that might really mean about them. You start to notice them, you know.
1: I think so. You got to figure them out.
0: I'm Tom Power. You're listening to Q. You're in the middle of my conversation with Paul Gross. He's one of the leads in the new Stratford Festival production of the Irish writer Samuel Beckett's play, Waiting for Godot. And I got to tell you, I find actors so interesting, spending their entire lives wanting to be someone else or like pretending to be someone else. Aren't we all, man? No, but like they really do it professionally. And I loved hearing Paul talk about like being the new kid at school all the time, the acting you have to do there, about breaking into people's home, but just observing their lives. I was interested in what happened when Paul left his life of crime behind and turned to acting more fully. That's where our conversation picks up. So when does acting become more serious, though? Like, when does it become, okay, well, this is something I'm going to do? All I could find is you joking around and saying, I was bad at long division, so I decided to become an actor.
1: Yeah, that's actually partly true. I didn't have to do math because I would tell every new school board I was moving into that it wasn't required of me from the previous one. So I did a lot of biology. I cut open a lot of frogs. I think it was always there. We had, and I was in high school in Washington. We had this fantastic teacher, and there was a little drama club, and we would do these crazy ambitious plays like Dr. Faustus with a bunch of high school kids. But I think there's something quite refreshing about that because instead of doing something that was simple or was sort of, you know, teen lit or something, to take on one of those big things and you see this sprawling world unfold in front of you and think, this is great. I love this.
0: When they're not doing necessarily Damn Yankees or How to Succeed in Business without really trying. They're doing things more like Godot, like they're doing things that are more, and it's exciting to you because you get to like explore the world or explore consciousness or explore bigger things through theater.
1: Yeah, exactly. What does it mean to sell your soul? Oh, I never thought of that. Oh, I have a soul. I wonder how much I could get for it.
0: Were you serious about it? Were you a serious, okay, I got out of high school. I know you went to drama school. Seriously, I'm going to be an actor now.
1: Yeah, I think so. In the last couple of years of high school, it became more serious. but also around I was 15.

0: 15, I think I was 15, I got a job at Stratford. I worked in the box office. It was in those crazy days when the government had money and they would pay for half of a high school student's salary if the company they were going to go to work for would cough up the other half.
1: Yeah.
0: And so that's how I got in there. And it was fantastic. I'd organize these people's trips. I'd be down in the bowels of the box office. My favorite, there were a group of eight nuns that came up from Michigan. And I just like loved them. And I got organized the Airbnbs and where it'd be good for them to eat and which shows they should see. And then you send this big package off and then wait around till they show up. Yeah, it was great. But more importantly, it was an exciting time because Robin Phillips was there and Maggie Smith was there. And I would have my breaks. I would go up onto the top of the catwalk and you can look right down onto the stage and I would watch rehearsals. And I thought, I don't even know what these people are saying to each other.
1: Like you didn't understand the Shakespearean parlance?
0: No, it wasn't that. It's direction. Like I remember Maggie Smith at one point going, oh, Robin, I don't know what this is. I'm just lost. And he says, well, Maggie, you're in a forest. Oh, yes, I see what you mean. All right, thank you, thank you. But what is that? Because they weren't in a forest.
1: Right. You saw them pretending. You saw them acting. You said, oh, that seemed like the kind of world I want to be in.
0: Well, and also whatever that vocabulary was, that would unlock how a play works and how you start to figure out to ask what questions and how you can speak to each other.
1: Yeah. Well, then it makes sense that the thing you look for when you start to make a work like Otto is what kind of conversation. You're excited about the conversations about it as much as you are about the work.
0: I am, yeah.
1: What do you remember about the show coming your way, the Due South show?
0: Robert Lantos at Alliance asked me to do it. And the first time I said no, because I didn't at that time really want to do a series.
1: What was the pitch to you?
0: I can't remember. It was really just read the script.
1: Okay.
0: The script
1: was, there was a script.
0: Yeah, it was awesome. Paul Haggis wrote it, and it was just, I was laughing at the end of the first page, which is pretty unusual. And also at the same time, I thought, I have no idea how you'd play this part. Like, it doesn't, what is it? Is he real? Is he a fable? Is he? So that was really intriguing. And then none of us thought that it would go on. I mean, I think everybody hoped it would do all right or that it would find an audience, but it was really an odd combination of things. You know, it was goofy, it was a plot or was comedy, and it had a closed crime plot. And so it had like, it didn't fit simply into the categories that they had, they sort of adhered to in those days. Anyway, off it went, and then we kept going for quite a while.
1: We have a little clip of it. Can we take a look?
2: Excuse me. Can I have your attention, please? Thank you. Anyone carrying illegal weapons, if you would place them on the bar, you are under arrest. All right. You realize I'm going to have to confiscate that.
1: Paul, what goes through your mind seeing that?
0: Well, so many of the scenes are like that, where he is just... It was hard to figure out how to play that. Is it an act, or does he really believe what he said?
1: He's so good. He's so, noble.
0: And then I decided, no, it wasn't an act. This just is who he is. Mm-hmm. That's also funny, because that... I think that's in the... What's the name of that great old bar on Spadina, the Stones...
1: The El Macambo.
0: The El Macambo. I think I was in the El Macambo. And then later on in the course of shooting that stuff, we blew the El Macambo up.
1: What do you mean?
0: The guy was doing the FX in it because it had to have, a bunch of gunplay and stuff. And he like way overdid it. And we kind of blew the place up.
1: Literally blew
0: the place just up. Just about. Yeah. And you think, you can't. Destroy the El Macambo. Yeah, we blew all of the windows out. We blew the grate, don't break in here, metal that blew out of the windows, blew all the lights off the ceiling, lifted a pool table on the second floor up 3 feet.
1: What?
0: Yeah. No, this is a huge amount of dynamite.
1: And you're still here. You're okay.
0: Yeah. Well, I was standing in the room with the director. We were behind this, whatever that glass is. And he says to me, I got a funny feeling about this. And then, boom, this is threw us back into the wall. It threw the cameras back to the wall. It was crazy. And then Fred Gerber was the director. He turned to me and says, what an idiot. That was the end of that night.
1: When you're known for a role in a show as successful as Due South, how was

0: Was it to step away from that? How difficult was it? Did it cast a shadow over you?
1: No, I don't think so. I mean, I was show running it by the time we stopped, the last 26 episodes or something. And I just thought, okay, we've run out of stories now. We're kind of retreading things. So it's been great, but we should probably shut it down. So we did.
0: The reason I ask about the shadow cast is because when you went back to Stratford afterwards, one of the things you said at the time was, I needed to deep

0: There's a thing that happens when you're playing in a series. You have these shortcuts that you start to use because the days are long and you kind of fall back on habits. Like you don't actually challenge yourself when you're doing a scene. You just kind of do what you did yesterday, sort of. And that's usually enough because you're sort of, you are programmed to approach it in a certain way. And I thought, I just need to do something else now. I mean, I think the thing that always kept it really alive for us was the comedy.
1: Yeah, it was actually more of an absurd, weird show than people remember it as.
0: Yeah, it was really loopy.
1: Yeah, Leslie Nielsen did a guest starring in it.
0: Yeah, I was there a few times. And apart from fixing how to, I should lace my boots, which I got all wrong somehow. His dad was a mount. He said, this is intolerable. And he dropped to his knees and fixed the lacing of those boots. But he also, I was kind of groaning, going, I don't know what I'm doing. And he says, well, wait a second. Has anyone else played this part? I said, no. Well, then anything you do is fine. Right. Liberation. Yeah, so I really
1: No one else has done this before. Yeah. So you have nothing to compare yourself to. So
0: everything you do is whatever it is.
1: That was a good Leslie Nielsen impression too, by the way.
0: He was a great guy.
1: The first part of my conversation with award-winning actor Paul Gross, he was reminiscing about Due South and working with the legendary Canadian comedic actor Leslie Nielsen. I got to tell you, as someone who's on the like on the radio, on the public broadcaster, when someone says, I got a good Leslie Nielsen story, you're like, oh no, this is going to be R-rated. Nice to have a PG one. Paul is currently on stage at the Stratford Festival in a new production of the Samuel Beckett play, Waiting for Godot. So coming up, two things. One, Paul makes the case that Waiting for Godot is one of the greatest creative accomplishments in all of human civilization. And when you hear him make the case, you go, yeah, you might be right. Plus, he has the best story about another legendary Canadian actor, Christopher Plummer. More cursing in a Christopher Plummer story than I'm used to. But that's coming up after this. Plus, you're going to hear from the Edmonton singer-songwriter Daniela Andrade. I'm not going to tell you too much except that the conversation and the music, if you can, might make you want to call your mom. That's after this.

0: I'm Kirthan Assassi-Theron with a CBC News update. The future of an iconic Toronto music venue is once again being thrown into uncertainty after developers submitted new plans for a 16-story high-rise where Sneaky D sits. A vote on the matter was pushed to July. Councillor Diane Sachs says while the city has the power to refuse the application, it doesn't have the power to stop it, meaning developers could go to the Ontario Land Tribunal, the provincial body that oversees planning disputes. But the developers say the new development will have space earmarked for Sneaky D's to return, and the bar's management says they have no reason to believe that deal won't be honored. And Canada's economic growth stalled in the first 3 months of this year, but StatsCan adds real gross domestic product has now shrank for two consecutive quarters. That meets the definition of a technical recession. Increasing imports are one factor the agency says slowed growth, along with reduced exports of Canadian-made cars and trucks. The weather forecast for Toronto, Hamilton, and Niagara. It'll be sunny today, becoming a mix of sun and cloud this afternoon with some strong winds expected this morning. The high today is 26. Tonight, clearing skies late this evening with winds gusting up to 60 kilometers an hour. The low will be 9. And for Peterborough and the Kawartha today, mainly cloudy with a 40% chance of showers this afternoon. Winds gusting up to 40 kilometers an hour this morning. The high today is 22. Tonight, partly cloudy with possible showers. The low will be 8.
1: I'm Tom Power. You're listening to Q. You're in the middle of my conversation with the Canadian actor Paul Gross, who is currently on stage at Ontario's Stratford Festival in a new production of Samuel Beckett's 20th century classic Waiting for Godot, a play that I have heard a lot about throughout my life, but didn't really know anything about. And Paul really, so far in this conversation, has made it so incredibly exciting. In fact, Paul says, he's about to say it in this conversation, he believes Waiting for Godot is one of the single greatest creative achievements in human history. Paul, if you don't know him, came to international fame, starring as the lead in the big hit Canadian TV show Due South. He played this very noble Mountie. We were talking about Due South, but I was curious about the first time Paul took on a lead role at this like legendary festival, the Stratford Festival. He starred in Hamlet at the Stratford Festival. And I had read him say this thing that like,

0: He went back to do theater because he needed to deprogram after Due South. So we're going to talk about that. Paul's going to let you in on what he was going through and what he remembers about that time.
1: Oh, I kind of remember most of it. It was really astonishing. But it started earlier on because I worked with the director, Joe Ziegler, who's an old friend of mine and a great actor himself.
0: This was for Hamlet, right?
1: Yeah, it was for Hamlet. And we had months and months to work on the play to kind of just keep talking about it. And again, it's one of those bottomless plays like a God or a Lear or something where you can't really do it, but you can do a version of it.
0: What does that mean? You can't really do it, but you can do a version of it. Who can do it?
1: Well, nobody. I mean, that's why they're so important to us, why Lear is important, is if you see three King Lears in your life, the composite of that is King Lear. No one will ever get all of it in one go.
0: Isn't that frustrating as an actor? Don't you want to?
1: No, it's what makes it so great. You get out every time and you think, this is the one where I'm going to get it all together. And you just aren't going to do that.
0: So no one,
1: but you see
0: Laurence Olivier,
1: not even close.
0: Christopher Plummer, like none of these, they didn't, you know?
1: No, they do their version of it.
0: Interesting.
1: But I think that the corollary to not being able to do it is you can't fail. So what you do is throw absolutely everything you have into it. That is probably not quite enough, but it's a lot. And it was the best thing I could have done after that show.
0: Why?
1: Well, it was back on the stage. I wasn't running around and have to worry about money or raise it or finance or, you know. Just a completely different thing.
2: Alas, poor Yorick. I knew him, Horatio. Fellow of infinite jest.
0: You said that being in Hamlet was actually kind of lonely. You said that it made you, one interview I read while you were in the middle of the production or in the middle of rehearsal, you said, it's making me paranoid of the other cast.
1: Yeah, it does. It has a really weird effect on you because you're very solitary in the play. And with good reason, you should be suspicious of the other characters. Most of them are kind of looking at you or trying to do something, or, you know, your uncle's certainly not hoping you do well. And, you know, yeah, so you start to look at the actors a little bit funny because it burrows its way into you until you think, I think I might be going a little bit crazy.
0: Yeah, you said something like it's like going to the meanest therapist.
1: Yeah, the worst therapist ever.
0: Why?
1: It's just you go home and you've sort of not really done a great job. I'm sorry, I didn't really rise to the occasion. I'll try again tomorrow.
0: So why do it?
1: Well, the reward of it, and you're not an actor, but if you did, you'd understand this. The reward of doing it, of getting it in front of people and doing that play is really kind of unparalleled. Because we had a lot of students come to that. It was at the time when it was still taught in schools. And one of the soliloquies he has is how all occasions do inform against me. And at a certain point, I say, am I a coward? And this guy way up at the top says, no way, man. You know, you're not going to get that doing television.
0: What keeps bringing you back to Stratford for these roles? It doesn't feel symbolic to me, Paul. Like, you feel like you can do a lot of different things. If going back to Stratford, just the fact that you went there to deprogram, the fact that you go there to do Lear, am I onto something, that there's something symbolic about going out there?
1: I know, I think you are. Like, it's had a big impact in my life. Not that I've spent a lot of time in the company, but, you know, as I say, Martha was there a lot in earlier years, so I'd be up there with her and the kids. And I have lots of friends who work in there. And it's where I saw Lear and wanted to do it. And it's where I worked in the box office helping nuns. So it's like, it's an important place.
0: Do you have any good Christopher Plummer stories?
1: Well, a nice, can we swear?
0: Yeah.
1: All right, well, it was the opening night of Hamlet. And Richard Monnett was the artistic director, and he brought Chris backstage. And I met him in the dressing room. He did have the most extraordinarily penetrating eyes, and he's just staring at me, mumbling something, and then we stop, and he keeps staring, and I said, you want to do this again, don't you? And he said, I'd do it right now in the parking lot. It's like, okay.
0: What is that?
1: It's that kind of part. Once you've done it Joe, the director, always had a great way of putting it. There is a pre-Hamlet actor and there's a post-Hamlet actor. There's something about the demands of Hamlet that just shifts how you work. And there's a kind of odd fraternity of people who have played it, so you know when you're talking to someone who's done it, they know what you're talking about, because it is really demanding.
0: Well, has your relationship with Shakespeare changed as you've gotten older?
1: It has. I've gotten smarter about it. Well, because of playing those two huge plays, it is like get an understanding of what he does, like how he's doing it, and then what you have to do.
0: How about with Beckett? Do you feel like you see Beckett differently now than when you first read the play?
1: Oh yeah.
0: Tell me.
1: At first, I thought this was sort of something that had been written in a white heat, you know, like really fast and with not a lot of attention to detail, and it couldn't have been more wrong. It is so intricately structured. It is, I think this is one of the single greatest creative achievements in human history.
0: Really?
1: Yeah.
0: Got it.
1: And I think it really...
0: Why? Why do you think it's the... Why?
1: Nothing was ever like this. This is the first one. And it was the first play that could start to address that bleak landscape that was, you know, think about his life. So 25 dead in the First World War, 70 upwards worldwide in the flu, then, you know, another 100 or 88, 900,000 in the Second World War. I mean, this is like upwards over 150 million people globally for what? And I think that just the sheer scale, not to mention the Holocaust, in all of that, this is first done in 52. So somewhere at the end of that, he starts writing this play. And he has it in there. I say it. What are we doing here? That is the question. And I think he's the first one who did it without resorting to narrative, without resorting to anything other than our own stumble around natures. You know, not too many people wake up in the morning and their day starts with a plot. Oh, damn, the nurse has been killed. We're going to have to, you know, you don't. You get up, you go about your stuff. And so he also captured that. Like, how do we manage inside this world that is... I think of what it is right now, the anxiety, the instability of the world, generally speaking, is higher than any time in my life, globally. And I think the play kind of has an answer for that.
0: Which is?
1: Wait around. Just hang in there.
0: You think it's an optimistic play to wait around?
1: I think
0: it's... Not a nihilistic play that there's nothing to wait for.
1: No, I don't think it's nihilistic. I don't actually think he was an existentialist, although he lived in the headquarters of it. He certainly knew them all. But he was an Irish Catholic, and that's a particular DNA.
0: Buddy, I know it.
1: You know what I'm saying? So I think he couldn't quite part with God, but he could at least allow that God doesn't seem to be paying a lot of attention. But I think it also opened up playwriting to a whole raft of other ways of approaching things without a narrative plot. I mean, I think there's all sorts of people who were instructed by him that you don't have to have this pretty little plot that all ties up in a bow. And you can let the world be messy.
0: What's your least favorite and favorite thing about acting?
1: I don't really, I've never thought of it like that. My least favorite thing? I think it's sort of the, well, in this case, it's not happening. I mean, there's a grind to it. Like when you go in, you're doing 8 shows a week, that starts to wear out a little bit, as long as it's not too long. Like when Martha and I were doing Virginia Woolf, it ran just long enough to be fine. But it was also like exhausting.
0: What's your favorite thing about being an actor?
1: The audience. Because you work away, you work away, you work away, and you're only doing all of that in order to say, here, let's talk about what you think about this. How do you like it? Oh, good. You're laughing. That's good. Oh, listen to you cry.
0: That's not what I was expecting you to say at all. This entire conversation to me has been about your own like personal journey with acting and how it helps you make you understand the world around you and how it's an opportunity to talk about bigger things with your fellow actors and to explore consciousness and explore meaning. And then you turn around and tell me your favorite thing about acting is the audience. That's interesting to me.
1: Well, it is all that you just said, yeah. I mean, to get to work on something like this, it's such an incredible privilege. And most people don't get that opportunity. And so to live inside Beckett's head for months is, it's an amazing place to be. And it does open up a whole bunch of things in your own life.

0: because in the end, when I say we're getting this, this has become very emotional, this play, it's ours emotions. I can't do yours. I can only do mine. So you learn a lot about yourself, too.
1: But what does that mean that your favorite thing about acting is the audience, Paul?
0: Because that's the final stage of it. That's the part that isn't complete. Like a play doesn't mean anything in a rehearsal hall except us. And then when you bring it outside and you put it in front of people, then it's alive.
1: Paul, I can't wait to see this. I can't wait to see the show.
0: Yeah, I hope everybody comes. They'll love it. It's really great.
1: Thanks for coming in.
0: Thanks for having me.
1: Like funny and charming and all that, but thoughtful. Thoughtful about acting. I remember when Paul first came, I remember I got notes from people afterwards. This is not pumping our tires here on cue, though I'm very proud of the show, but I remember people reached out to us afterwards. And they were like, Paul Gross never talks about like the craft of acting, but when he does, it's the most powerful thing you've ever heard. Like it makes you just want to be an actor. So I'm so grateful that Paul, for whatever reason, talks so much about acting with us. Paul Gross is an award-winning actor, writer, director, officer of the Order of Canada, currently on stage at Ontario's Stratford Festival playing Vladimir in the Samuel Beckett play Waiting for Godot, which will have its opening night this Saturday, May 30th, and will run there until July 31st. I'm Tom Power. You're listening to Q. If you're lucky enough to still have your mom around, a lot of time when your mom calls you, it's to give you vital information. Watch out for the black ice on the way to work. Or, hey, you know that sandwich meat you like? I was watching on the news. It was recalled. Or, hey, don't forget your sister's birthday is next week. But when the singer-songwriter Daniela Andrade would talk to her mom, they got into the deep stuff. Her mom's early life, what it means to be a woman, and finding compassion for each other after, I don't know, sometimes a kind of a challenging relationship. Daniela recorded those conversations. Not only do they show up on her new album, but they inspired a lot of songs on it. Take a listen.

That is a little bit of Icy Red off Daniela Andrade's latest album, Oda. Daniela, if you don't know, she's from Edmonton. She made a name for herself doing covers on YouTube. Her version of Creep by Radiohead has more than 40 million views. Her cover of Gnarls Barkley's song Crazy went viral. It was featured in the Netflix show The Umbrella Academy. It's gigantic on Spotify. Let me just take a listen. Just that.

0: It's not easy to switch from doing covers of other people's songs to putting out your own music, but Danielle has really pulled that off. Her original music itself has millions of streams and fans around the world. A few years back, she won the Prism Prize High Fidelity Award for her approach to music videos. It's been 6 years, though, since her last release. Now she's on a journey back to herself, refining her own sound, honoring her roots. So yeah, we talk about these conversations she had with her mom. We talk about this. We end up playing this game she made up. We end up playing it together, sort of in the studio. But we start by talking about what I thought was a little bit of a reset I could hear in her music. That's where we pick things up. Here's Daniela Andrade.
1: I love the word reset because it does really feel that way. Mm-hmm. Oda is ode in Spanish. Mm-hmm. That word just became a really big North Star for me, along with the color red, which is featured on the album cover. The seed of this was just wanting to honor emotions and the processing of them. Anger was a big one. Anger and how I tend to suppress it or not really express it. And a lot of it was tied to my relationship with my mother. And I felt like we needed to get, I don't know, a different story between us, because we'd followed this one story for a long time. Like, yeah, she's my mom. Yeah, we have all this history. But now entering into this stage of womanhood that I'm in now, I was wondering, who is this woman that raised me? Her name is Leslie. What is the story behind how she became my mother? So I started to just kind of reframe every single one of our phone calls. And we exchanged voice notes quite a bit on WhatsApp. And just asking her questions, like as simple as, what's your favorite color? And what's your favorite memory as a child? And did you have favorite shoes? What kind of dresses did you wear? From there into like, how do you feel anger? How do you process anger? Where do you feel it?

0: Can I say that I think a lot of people listening to this might think that it's kind of hard to do that? Like, a lot of people may want to, like, go through, like, rehashing why they are the way they are and why their parents are the way they are, but, like, it's very, very, very extremely hard to do.
1: Yeah, I love that you bring that up, because I actually think that I don't want to send the message that we just arrived at this point. It was actually through many points of tension. Me and my mom have such different views of life. And I made the decision that this relationship mattered a lot to me. And I know that's not everybody's journey with their parents, or maybe with a friendship or whatever else, but I feel like that decision within myself that it mattered and I needed to rewrite it led me to asking these questions. And it wasn't always perfect. Like, from a Monday to a Tuesday, me and my mom could kind of get into a different kind of conversation. Maybe there was tension, but then on the Friday, there'd be additional questions and we'd reconnect again. That's why I think that in this record, it was so important for me to convey that conversation is an art. It's a practice. You can't understand somebody from one conversation, let alone three. It takes time. And it really is 5 years of us speaking together. And I can say that from the beginning of this album to the end, we're in a different place in our conversation. And it's still evolving. We're still growing, because I'm going to go through different stages.
0: Yeah. I should say, unless you're listening to this show, where you can definitely understand someone by one conversation, this conversation, tune in through one conversation, I promise. No, you're absolutely right.
1: Like, yes.
0: I sometimes think in this job, all I want to do is, like, talk to this person again and uncover it a little bit more. Mm. But beautiful and brave that you did that with your mom. Mm. There are voice notes and little snippets of fragments of conversation with your mom on this record. My assumption is you were recording those, but not really knowing you were going to put them into music.
1: Yeah, 100%. The intention wasn't for them to end up on the record.
0: Yeah.
1: I just started to place them as kind of like these reference points for myself in my own computer, to be like, okay, I created this song in parallel with this conversation that I had with my mom, so let me just put the pin on the map here. But then as I was building the record and getting near the end, I was like, it's hard for me to imagine this record without my mom's voice on it. But then I pushed it back. I was like, let me just focus on finishing the record. Record's finished. We're like, okay, are these on the record or not? I couldn't imagine the record without them. And yeah, it feels very, like, you know, vulnerable to put it out there.
0: It sounds like it, to be honest. Like, when I hear it sounds that way too. It's very surprising to hear at times.
1: Yeah.
0: How does she feel about it?
1: My mom, at first, totally honestly, she was so confused. She was like, hija, ¿por qué me quieres en tu álbum? Like, why do you want me on your album? I'm like, mom, I think you have one of the most, number one, stunning voices.
0: Yeah,
1: I love to hear your voice. And I was like, and also, if you're comfortable with it, I feel like people could maybe learn a lot from our conversation. And, you know, we talked about it. She's always super generous, super giving, super down. And now she's just expressing a lot of excitement now that it's out. She's like, I'm so happy about this. And, you know, we're still going through our conversations, but she's really happy and grateful.
0: What is, what's word collecting?
1: Oh my goodness, word collecting.
0: Because this is how you wrote the songs for this thing, is that right?
1: Yes, I actually brought something for you that I can give you.
0: What is it?
1: So I started to call it...
0: You handed me a piece of paper that says mosaics on it. Am I supposed to open it?
1: Yes, okay. It's a little envelope that you can open.
0: Right.
1: If you squeeze it, all these words will come popping out.
0: Okay, hold on.
1: And some instructions.
0: Okay, hold on. This is exciting. Oh, a bunch of words came out.
1: Yes.
0: And the instructions say... An exercise in thought. A 2020 study suggested people typically have more than 6,000 thoughts per day. It's a little high for me, I think. 6.5 thought transitions per minute. If thoughts become actions, which words are shaping them? Which ones are repeatedly showing up? Are the words you desire to hear more or less? This practice is designed to help find pause, thought pattern observation, identity, desires, or emotions. You want to teach me how to do it?
1: Yeah. So essentially, from this pile of words, you can decide whatever your eyes are calling to. Which one's sticking out to you?
0: Yeah.
1: You can organize it as neatly as you want, as haphazardly as you want.
0: Mm-hmm.
1: And
0: so do I have to use all of them?
1: No, you can just use as little or as many as you want.
0: Okay, there's some blank ones.
1: Mm-hmm. Some blank ones for you to choose what words you want to write if that word is sticking out to you that
0: day.
1: Okay,
0: I got three. Is that enough?
1: It's more than enough.
0: Okay.
1: Yeah, what are they?
0: Open, playful, memory.
1: Mm. Does that sequence of words make you think of something? In the order that you just said it.
0: I think it makes me think about what I prioritize in my life. Like, I think that I prioritize being open and trying to be non-judgmental and trying

0: trying to be open to life as it is and try to be present as much as I can. Mm. I, as you can tell, maybe like I like to be playful. I like to have a little bit of fun with people. And these are things that I prioritize in my own life. And I'm a little nostalgic, you know? Mm. I'm a little nostalgic. And I think a lot about the old days. And I think a little bit about, you know, what I can bring from the past and bring to now.
1: I love that. It like communicates that you're living in your values. And I also love where it took you as a sequence, like open, playful, and memory. I would go further sometimes during these Monday sessions that I would do during the writing of Oda with my coffee, where I'd just like pull one word, look at it, and then look up the etymology of it, look up the initial meaning of it. How did it come to be? And the fact that I think memory means two different things for you and I, because two memories will be coming up in our heads. I think the word playful as well. So I think this is where conversation comes in, where it's like we could talk to each other and be like, what does memory mean to you? And what does playful mean to you? And I think that's why I call it mosaics, because I feel like we all carry very specific mosaics on a day-to-day. And when we come together, we create this beautiful hue that's unique to our conversation.
0: Well, first off, let me say you should be selling this. This is like a great, like Parker Brothers should buy, like this should be, this is a great game. A great like self-exploration thing.
1: Cool.
0: But what I still don't understand is how this led to songs.
1: Right. So if a word would just stick in my head and I wouldn't be able to let it go, it didn't necessarily have to resolve. It didn't have to turn into lyrics that moment. I'd save it into my notes app. And then when I was in the studio, I'd be like, there's this word that I'm thinking of, and this chord structure is kind of reminding me of this word. Maybe it would fit really good in it. So then I'd go in my notes app and I'd find the word, be like, okay, let me try to write something that goes along with this. So in the past, I feel like my process was really mixed. Like sometimes I'd find chord structure and then words. With this one, the word always guided. So I'd save the word and then the music would inform how the words would kind of come out.
0: Is the song we're going to play today Cohete, right?
1: Cohete.
0: Cohete. What does that mean?
1: Cohete means rocket in Spanish.
0: Did that come from a word? The word.
1: Saved cohete in my notes app, and I just remember loving the shape of the word, loving how it sounded, loving the imagery that it gave me, and then the first it was actually the drums that informed like the rhythm of the song, and I remember when the verse came out, I knew that the chorus was going to be like. Eres como un cohete. I loved how it fit between the drums. So,
0: what's the song about?
1: Cohete came from 2 weeks of lots of dreams. I was afraid that I was pregnant, and I was having all these dreams with like a child and water births and being observed in a pool. Like, it was a bit nightmarish, but yeah. I wanted to put it in a song, this kind of like spiraling into thinking about parenthood. What does it mean? What does it mean for me? And how would I be if I was a mother? It's just something that I feel is not maybe like talked about enough in the feminine experience. And I wanted to put it in a song, all these questions that I had.
0: So first off, thank you for this lovely gift.
1: My pleasure.
0: Is this mine to keep?
1: Yes, this is yours to keep.
0: Oh, I'm so delighted. I'm so, you didn't even let me know you were going to do that. I'm just so delighted about that. Secondly, I love so much about this project. I love the self-exploration. I love the lessons that we can get out of it for trying to understand people that in our own lives may seem that they have turned on us or we have turned on them, but there actually is always something to try and connect to. There's something you can, if you just have to be patient for it. Mm-hmm. And I also just think the music's really excellent. You're such a thoughtful musician. Thank you so much for coming in.
1: Thank you. Thanks for having me.
0: Take a listen to this from a new album, Oda, which I think I maybe should be doing more like an Oda than Oda, right?
1: Yeah, Oda.
0: It's Oda.
1: Like, yeah. Oh my. Exacto, yeah.
0: Oh, okay.
1: You said it just right.
0: From our new album, Oda. Good?
1: Perfect.
0: This is Cohete.

0: That is Cohete by Daniela Andrade from her new album Oda, which is out now. And that is it for Q today. Q this week was produced by the best team in radio and podcasting. Simi Bassi, Ben Edwards, Deanne Eros, Vanessa Nigro, Corey Najawan, Nikki Manfredi, Adriel Smiley, Caitlin Swan, and Catherine Stockhausen. Adriel actually moving on. He'll be back with us, I'm sure, in the future. But thank you so much, Adriel, for your time here on Q. You made the show better through your presence on it, through your work on it. So thanks a lot, buddy. Our digital team is Sabina Wax, Vivian Rashad, March Mercanti, Julia Whalen, and Carla Antonio. Our production assistant is Zoe Morris. Sam Hashimi is our engineer. Our director is Gloria Amatayo. Our senior producer is Matthew, or Matt Murphy. Beza Seva is our executive producer. And my name is Tom Power. We'll see you soon. Later on.
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8: Pope Leo has written a long open letter sharing his thoughts about AI and how we need to protect our humanity as it seeps into every corner of our lives. 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
9: This is CBC News. From CBC Toronto, here's your news at 11 o'clock in Toronto right now, 20 degrees and mainly sunny. Good morning, I'm Kirthana Sasitharan. Kenneth Law, the Canadian man accused of helping people die by suicide by selling toxic chemicals, pleaded guilty to lesser charges this past hour in an Ontario court of counseling or aiding suicide in 14 deaths in the province. Prosecutors are now withdrawing murder charges against Law. Sentencing is expected to happen in September. Health workers in the Democratic Republic of Congo are battling the Ebola outbreak in a conflict zone where deep mistrust among local communities is hampering efforts to contain the highly infectious disease. Chris Ochomringa has more from Kinshasa.
10: The sound of ambulance sirens carrying Ebola victims has become very familiar in Ituri province in the northeast of the Democratic Republic of Congo. Health workers have stepped up efforts to contain the outbreak, but they face challenges like insecurity and community mistrust. Mugisa Kisembo is one of the skeptical locals.
11: I don't believe Ebola exists because we have seen people going to the hospital with ailments like a headache or fever, only to end up dying there. The doctors later declared that they died of Ebola. That suggests that every illness is now being labeled as Ebola.
10: Relatives of an Ebola victim recently attacked a health facility in Ituri after being denied access to the body. Authorities say medical professionals must bury Ebola victims because the bodies are highly infectious. Another point of frustration in an already skeptical community. Chris Ochomringa for CBC News, Kinshasa.
9: For the first time since the war began, an active Russian attack drone has flown deep into NATO territory and slammed into a civilian apartment building, injuring at least two people in the Romanian border city of Galați. Anna Cunningham has the details.
12: Slabs of concrete and shattered glass from broken windows. Debris from a drone strike, familiar in Ukraine, but this is Romania. In the early hours of this morning, a Russian drone crashed into this apartment block 18 kilometers from the Ukrainian border. The Romanian Ministry of Defense says fragments of Russian drones have fallen 47 times on Romanian territory over the past 4 years. One local Romanian man questioned

0: questions why it was allowed to strike when he says so many planes are guarding our country. At an early morning press conference, Romania's Ministry of Defense said there was no real opportunity to shoot it down. Romania is a NATO member country. President Nicolae Dan has spoken with the NATO Secretary General Mark Rutte. Rutte says Russia's reckless behavior is a threat to us all. Condemnation across European nations is widespread. Anna Cunningham, CBC News, London.
1: The future of an iconic Toronto music venue is once again being thrown into uncertainty after developers submitted new plans for a 16-story high-rise where Sneaky D sits. Lane Harrison has more.
2: Sounds like these have been filling Sneaky D's for decades, the iconic bar and live music venue at Bathurst and College. And there's renewed fears it could soon go quiet, with developers who own the land submitting new plans to develop the corner into a 16-story residential high-rise.
3: Ideally for us, we wouldn't want anything to change.
2: George Diamanturos manages the bar. He says while the situation is out of his team's control, they're optimistic. The developer has assured them there will be space specifically for Sneaky D's in the new building.
3: They've stated this intention over and over again, over several years, and I have no reason to doubt them.
2: Still, at a City Hall committee meeting Thursday, several people showed up to speak about the bar, saying the city would be dealt a crushing cultural blow were it to close. And some councillors, like Alejandra Bravo, shared memories too.
4: I used to spend so much time at Sneaky D's that I was invited to the staff party.
2: The committee was discussing planning amendments needed for the new application, but decided to punt the vote to July. Lane Harrison, CBC News, Toronto.
1: And that is the CBC News from Toronto. I'm Kirthana Sasi-Theron. The weather forecast for Toronto, Hamilton and Niagara, a mix of sun and cloud this afternoon with some strong winds expected. The high today is 26. Tonight, clearing skies late this evening with strong winds continuing. The low will be 9. And for Peterborough and the Courthouse today, mainly cloudy with a 40% chance of showers this afternoon. Some strong winds continuing as well. The high today is 22. Tonight, partly cloudy with some possible showers with winds becoming light after midnight. The low will be 8.
5: Okay, are you seeing these stories? The Pope just called AI a threat to humanity as we know it. Students are booing mentions of AI at convocation speeches. And Kate Blanchett is launching a nonprofit to stop AI from using artists' work without their consent. To me, it feels like there's a pretty profound shift in the way that we talk about artificial intelligence right now. I'm Al-Amin Abdul Mahmoud, and this is Commotion. Emil Niazi is here. Judith Ellen Brunton is here. Hello to both of you.
6: Hey.
5: Hello, friends. Hi. It's nice to see you. Listen, I want to start, Judith, if you don't mind, I want to start with this new Pope Leo encyclical, the most important official document since he became Pope. Have a listen to this.
7: Artificial intelligence needs to be disarmed. The word is strong, I know, but deliberately chosen because this moment needs words capable of attracting attention, awakening consciences, and indicating paths forward for humanity.
5: Judith, I am not used to seeing this much coverage for a Pope encyclical. I feel like, there's a way that people are paying attention to it that is like pretty new to me. Tell me a little bit more about what Pope Leo had to say. What was the core message of the encyclical?
6: Yeah, there's not every day there's Pope news. So
5: yeah,
6: it's a kind of wild experience. But this stands out. I think like encyclicals are pretty common. Every Pope will write kind of interpretations of scripture in relation to the culture at the time. This is a kind of normal part of Catholic theology and kind of the structure of the Catholic Church. But this is like a kind of rare cultural phenomenon coming from the Pope having a warning that I think is possibly a little different than the kind of warnings we've heard or the kind of fears and anxieties we've heard around AI so far, which is that it's not so much the fear that the robot is going to like come in and like start taking over our lives and like walking, you know, hanging out with our children and like, you know, making our art and everything, even though those are valid concerns. Yeah. It's more a compromise of the human art, the human person themselves and human community. And that's kind of where he's targeting his critique and his uncertainty.
5: Yeah, there's a deeper message to me from that encyclical of this should raise the alarm of what it means to be a human being. Like that is sort of the level that he's kind of connecting this to. Emil, I'll tell you two things.

0: Number one, yesterday I opened Instagram and the first reel that I saw was a reel of two ostensibly Gen Z folks who are sitting down going like, should we read the new Pope encyclical? And then they're kind of going back and forth and then eventually they do sit down and they're like going through it with like a highlighter. And it's very funny, but also, again, I'm not used to that level of engagement with a message from the Pope. There's a lot of people who maybe don't necessarily turn to the Catholic Church for guidance on how to think through these things. But let me ask you, as you were sort of like reading this whole thing, what struck you about the Pope's message, about the idea that AI threatens what it means to be human?
1: Yeah, it's not often that I find myself being like, go off, Pope. but I do find myself saying that. Yeah. You know, I think, yeah, what struck me about it was that it was not like a call to, you know, the tech overlords to rein it in. It wasn't a call to sort of like dial back our capitalist desires. It was really like speaking to the very soul of our nature and yeah. what it is within the construct of AI that is antithetical to that nature. And that was really interesting. Like, it was a very emotional call. Like, first of all, encyclical, never even heard that word before. So thank you for introducing that to my vocabulary. But within this encyclical, and I don't know what they often do in these, but like, it strikes me that it felt very much like a very emotional plea for us to like wake up and do something. And, you know, when a Pope, someone who is in, I assume, commune with God himself or herself, when he says, wake up, this is serious, like this is something that could threaten, you know, your very humanity, mm-hmm. even as a non-Catholic, even as an atheist, I'm going to sit up and pay attention.
0: Well, I was going to say though, like, to me, like, Judith, that's actually a really interesting dimension of this whole story. Mm-hmm. Not just like the mm-hmm. ways that people are engaging with this, but to Emile's point, she was like, hey, encyclicals are new to me. What happens in these usually? But also now she knows the content of this one. And I think that's actually the experience of a lot of people when it comes to this. So when you kind of look at, you're a religious studies professor, and I'm sure you've thought a lot about this. When you think about the context of what the Pope is trying to do, like, do you think what the Pope has to say about this matters beyond the Catholic Church?
2: Yeah, I mean, I think one reading of this would be like, if you're a Catholic, this means something to you. If you feel like maybe you are becoming a Catholic all of a sudden, this is also probably one of the registers that this communication is happening. Yeah. But I think what's interesting about this is it is happening way more at a cultural register than it is at kind of an internal Catholic kind of community register, or even kind of an evangelical register, trying to recruit people. Mm-hmm. And in trying to recruit the whole human community, it has a different tone. And I think what is, maybe I also saw that reel of the two women going through with their highlighters. And I was like, how many of us are doing that? I mean, anyway, that rocks. It's interesting. Yeah. But it's fascinating. I think that the appeal is because it's the Pope. He has a different kind of authority than the kinds of authority we're used to listening to culturally. Hmm. And right now we've been hearing a lot of these tech guys, right? And a lot of like capitalists and a lot of the people that we turn to for authority culturally at the moment in the North American context don't speak from the human soul or trying to talk about like a cosmological understanding of what's going on. They're speaking in a different register, technological, economic, yeah. possibly political. So here comes a voice that's not like those at all. And in some ways is addressing people and communities, not as economic agents or political agents, but yeah. as souls. And I think maybe, I mean, I'm registering from this cultural moment that people might like being addressed as more than just a worker or just a voter.
0: Well, and also to your point, it's been a while. It's been a while since somebody sort of addressed people on those terms and actually like carried that kind of authority. What do you think Pope Leo understands about, you know, occupying that role of soft power and trying to do that, trying to speak to people as souls, do you think?
2: I mean, I think a lot, and some of these things we could use our like cultural studies lens to look at. Like, I think it's very interesting that he's the first American Pope, and he's been doing a lot of kind of cultural register work, talking to celebrities, engaging with pop culture. And each Pope has their own kind of flavor, speaking back to the communities that they're from. And he's clearly doing that. And this is a moment where that's happening. That said, this is of the possible.

0: encyclicals. This is more, it rhymes more with what the church understands as its kind of public-facing work, its kind of social justice work.
1: Yeah.
0: And in that way, sounds more like our last Pope, Pope Francis's Laudato Si, which is about the climate change emergency, or even going all the way back to Pope Leo XIII, which was an encyclical called Rerum Novarum, if you're interested. But it was about the dignity of the worker in the face of industrial change. So I think Pope Leo is not kind of, he's, we can't from the outside of the Catholic Church see what kind of themes he's pulling out or what he's trying to be in conversation with.
1: Yeah.
0: But he's taking those encyclicals to be in conversation with. And those are encyclicals that are very public facing. Mm. And so I see that in this moment, he's, I would assume, I don't know Pope, I don't know the inside of the Pope's head, but
1: yeah.
0: I would assume that he sees himself as uniquely capable of doing this public facing work because of that history and also because of his identity.
1: Well, Judith, I'll tell you what has shifted from last week to this week is that now I do want to go back and read what a previous pope has had to say about the dignity of the worker in the face of the Industrial Revolution, because I can kind of understand the way that this lands as in conversation with a larger cultural shift where we're trying to understand all of this. And Emil, to that point, like, you know, when I think about like who has addressed me as a soul, the answer is Tracy Chapman. You know, when she said all that you have is your soul, that's I go to that particular figure. But what's your sense of the way that Pope Leo is sort of using this message to get outside of the church to address all of us as souls?
2: When she said, take your fast car and keep on driving. Is that what you mean?
0: I think that was in an encyclical, actually.
2: Yes. I think it's wonderful to be talked to in this way. You know, mostly I hear popes talking about quite conservative things. You know, I hear them talking about birth control and abortion and, you know, things that I think immediately turn people off. But right now we are sort of looking to someone, and it certainly obviously isn't coming from the Sam Altmans and, you know, the Palantirs of the tech world to speak to us, to guide us. You know, I recently wrote a piece about kind of the mood amongst, you know, millennials in particular about this moment in time that we're facing and how grim that mood is. And one of the real feelings from my peers was that there don't seem to be any voices in power that are sort of giving us even a hint of like what the plan is. Like, you know, if the majority of us are laid off by AI, what's the plan? If there is mass, you know, economic migration because of climate change, what is the plan? And so to have someone, even someone who, you know, historically only speaks to a very specific population, for him to say, well, here is something that you can do. You know, you can pay attention. You can sit up a little bit straighter and go, well, where's my humanity in all of this? Mm-hmm. I think that that regardless of where you fall on the spectrum of religion, like that is really provocative and it's really attractive, I think.
1: I'm Alamin Abdul Mahmoud, and this is Commotion, and Emil Niazi is here and Judith Ellen Brunson is here. And the thing I want to sort of turn my attention to is we've got this message from the Pope landing in a moment where the people who are maybe most hungry to listen to it are younger people. And I say this because the class of 2026 is graduating and they're the first cohort to have had ChatGPT for the entirety of the time that they've been in university. And there's been a really interesting thing that keeps happening at convocations. So I just want you guys to hear this. This is Gloria Caulfield. She's a real estate executive speaking at the University of Central Florida. And then after that, you're going to hear ex-Google CEO Eric Schmidt of the University of Arizona.
3: The rise of artificial intelligence is the next industrial revolution.
4: The question is not whether AI will shape the world, it will. The question is whether you will help shape artificial intelligence. We do not know the precise contours of what this transformation will look like. Choose a diversity of perspectives, including, let me add, and if you'd let me make this point, please.
1: So that's a former CEO of Google, Eric Schmidt, and the class of 2026 does not want to let him finish making the point.

0: content that he has. And then also you have Daily Show correspondent Ronnie Chang with this to say in front of the graduating class in Harvard.
1: A lot of other respected graduation speakers and colleges around America are talking about you guys needing to master AI for the future. Okay? I'm here to tell you the mission of your generation is to destroy AI. Kill it.
0: Judith, I'll start with you. You're a professor at Rice University, so you're pretty closely acquainted with the mood about how students are feeling about AI. What are you seeing with your students?
2: I mean, I think there's two things that I can note. One is this extreme, like the bummer, you know, the students are mad because to a certain extent, right, these are also students who are sitting in these colleges and my students at Rice, very smart, who've been on their very best behavior, who've done what they're told, all to the aim of this kind of economic future and this good life that has been promised to them if they remained on their best behavior.
0: Yeah.
2: And now everyone's telling them that, first of all, your best behavior looks different and all of you have to murder each other to get to your best behavior. Like, it's a bizarre shift.
0: Yeah.
2: And, you know, the Pope does say, and I think these people would agree, these students, that he's mad. He says it's most insidious in this encyclical. He says it's most insidious, this idea that humans have to justify their own worth. And I think these students are frustrated with having to justify their worth and pivot all the time as if they are only a worker and not a human. On the other hand, of course, what I'm seeing on campus is AI and my students being profoundly intimate with each other, right? And those are ways you might recognize that I've popped up in the culture, right? Like, of course, students are using it to do the things that I think all of us would have done by hand, right? Or by mind, because we didn't have the option of asking the chat GPT or whatever to generate the kind of thinking we were doing. And students are certainly doing that. But it's having a real effect on them. It's having effect on their relationships with each other. It's having effect on their relationship to me as their professor. And the one that worries me the most and that students talk to me about more in private is it's affecting their relationship with their own thoughts. You know, it's always catching them, correcting them, changing them, and also eliminating that moment where maybe you're unsure, you're trying to work through idea, or you're trying to, and usually, you know, in the past that we would do that with thinking and that discomfort would be there and it often sucked.
0: Yeah.
2: But like now students in all of those moments of uncertainty turn to the AI. And I think this is having a long-term effect on their relationship to their own voice and their own thoughts.
0: Well, because you have to also develop your own relationship to uncertainty and how you move through it in order to just become a thinking person. Uncertainty is a part of developing your own sort of original thought. But Emil, that we were talking about this a little bit earlier this week, you and I, about this idea that like, I wonder if there's been a moment in human history where the people who are introducing a new technology have ever had to work this hard to say, hey, we promise this technology is going to be as a part of everything, is going to change everything. Like, I don't think they had to work this hard for, I don't know, the refrigerator, you know what I mean? Like for the radio, like all those things, like that seem like, okay, this now exists. It will have a place in your life. It will probably be pretty ubiquitous. And people are going, yeah, all right, sure. That's a new thing. I'll get adjusted to it. What we're kind of seeing, or at least what you're kind of seeing this week, like just to pull a thread together here, is a bunch of people saying, I'm really worried about this. Can this not be my absolutely certain future? What do you make of this idea that, you know, we're kind of resistant to a constant push that is telling us, hey, AI, for sure, a part of your life?
3: Yeah, I think, we didn't have to have the iPhone shoved down our throats, right? We didn't have to have iPad shoved down our throats or the iPod. Like when a technology is good and useful and helps us, we're pretty quick to embrace it. That's self-evident.
0: Yeah.
3: And I think what you're seeing with the convocation speeches and even with, big actors having to say like, it's here. So just get used to it, embrace it. It's giving me a lot of red flags, and it's giving young people a lot of red flags. You know, apparently young people are calling AI generated art boomer art. YouTubers are no longer using AI generated thumbnails on their YouTube videos because, you know, the younger generations will just immediately avoid that video. So that tells you something. That tells you that there is this not just like hesitation about adopting AI, there's a revulsion about it. And I think a part of it is because it's being shoved down our throats. If it worked really well, we would have already been adopting it in a much different way, beyond just like asking ChatGPT what you want to make for dinner.
0: Yeah.
3: And I think

0: also you're asking us to embrace something that, as far as we can tell, is going to replace us, replace all the things that we love doing, like making art, like writing, like communicating with each other, yeah, like staring at the sun, not all of the things that we were told it was going to replace, which is like the mundane, the obsolete, the boring, all of the like stuff that makes life annoying. That's what it was supposed to take away. But the stuff that it's actually taking away is all the stuff that makes life good. So yeah, there's pushback because what's the sell exactly? Like, it will make me unemployed. It will take away my ability to feed my family.
1: Oh yeah, sure.
0: And it's going to make all of like the good stuff, the art, like really ugly and cringe. No, thank you.
1: I mean, I'm glad that you brought up the celebrity thing, because I want to talk about that a little bit, because like you've seen people like RZA, like Steven Soderbergh, like Reese Witherspoon, and most recently Demi Moore. They all talk about how we just got to get on board with this thing as just like a vital tool. And I just want to play this clip. This is Demi Moore at Cannes.
2: I always feel that againstness breeds againstness. AI is here. And so to fight it is to, in a sense, to fight something that is a battle that we will lose. So to find ways in which we can work with it, I think is a more valuable path to take.
1: Emil, a lot of celebrities have also been expressing their discontent, you know, with AI. Like, it's not lost on me that this week Cate Blanchett is taking it to another level. She launched this nonprofit to protect human creativity. It's meant to sort of be framed as like, here's a new human consent standard. And we're going to talk about that when we have more details about it. But when you listen to Demi Moore there, Emil, this idea of againstness breeds againstness, how do you contextualize that? Like, what do you hear when she says that?
0: Okay, well, first of all, Demi Moore, we just let you back in the cultural conversation. Like, you're still on your come back, okay?
1: She had a big award season, okay? It was huge.
0: Well, no, she lost. But the thing that I hear is someone who has very, very different stakes in this conversation than the average person. Hmm. Of course, she can say it's here and you should adopt it, because her version of adopting this looks very different. Like, maybe it's, you know, signing away the rights to her voice so that her paycheck for a commercial is, a you know, slightly different. Mm. But when she's asking me to adopt it, that you're talking about a potentially a significant impact on my earning potential. You're talking about real people's jobs that are already being taken away. You know, I mentioned I've talked to a lot of people, particularly in creative industries, in the arts, in filmmaking, in television, who have said that they are currently losing a significant amount of work to AI.
1: Yeah.
0: And so when Demi Moore says that to that person, of course, their back is up and they're going, sure, you can say that to me more. Like, you don't ever have to work again and you're fine.
1: Yeah.
0: I, on the other hand, have young kids to feed. I've got aging parents. I've got a mortgage. Like, I desperately need the little bit of work that you're talking about me giving up.
1: To me, like, the idea of like you, somebody struggling through life to sort of be a creator in this moment, and then have someone like Demi Moore say, hey, againstness breeds againstness, you're like, I may be missing the point a little bit. But Judith, just to go back to that idea of humanity that Pope Leo was putting on the table, art and the creative process, like, we kind of all around this table understand them as like essential to the experience of being a human being. That is a thing that human beings can do that we should cherish. So how do you understand the role of artists in this conversation about AI?
3: I think artists are the most important part of this conversation, on par with the Pope. Like, I think that there is they have a different voice that can come into this conversation about the human. And I think actually religion and arts, and maybe that's why both of these disciplines are often in the humanities together, is about stuff that isn't the other kind of practical stuff. And that's been like the attack on the humanities. It's just like, what's that for? Well, it turns out it's for deciding what a life is for. And I think artists are key for this. And it's, I mean, of course, art is part of religion, so these are not separate things necessarily. But I think artists are unique because they give us a perspective not just on the outcome, right? Demi has this kind of vibe about her, and a lot of the conversation to a certain extent have been like, well, just use it. If it's the same, if the outcome's the same, what's the point?

point. What's all the fuss is about? And like, first of all, as Emil was saying, the outcome is not the same as like actual art. But also what artists know is that art isn't just about the outcome. It's about the process. It's art is a practice of sustained attention. Mm-hmm. And what is revealed in art is what is revealed when you give yourself that sustained attention, both as the consumer of art and the creator. And for that to happen, there has to be no

0: and also the creation, I guess, like in the Popey way, like creation of the world. And that's actually one of his goals. And he in the encyclical lays out artists as like one of the main at the vanguard of this, because they are participants in the collective imagination, to use his words, that are so important and give us access to ourselves and each other in a way that nothing else really can, right? Like if humans are the universe experiencing itself, art is like the one of the best ways to target and then reflect that attention.
1: Well, I think that's what's really important to me about this conversation. You know, you start with ChatGPT being like, hey, can it answer some of the questions about, like, I don't know, what's the capital of Mali? And then before you know it, we are now at a place where there's something much more profound going on about we are asking questions, but like, hey, this is beginning to encroach upon the space where we ask what a life is for. That's the profundity of this. That's sort of the consequences and the stakes of this are incredibly, incredibly high. And so I appreciate you guys being here for this. I appreciate your insights and your conversation. Thank you so much for coming on the show today.
2: Yeah, thanks for having me.
0: This was a joy. Thank you.
1: Thank you. Thank you again. Emile Niazi is a regular right here on Commotion. She also writes for The Cut. Her new memoir is called Life After Ambition. And Judith Ellen Brunton is a professor of religious studies from Alberta, currently at Rice University in Houston. That is it for the podcast today. This week, Commotion was produced by Stuart Berman, Ty Callender, Jean Kim, Jane Vancouverden, and Jess Lowe. Our digital producers are Amelia Ekbal, Nathan Chisholm, Ray Mona, and Vani Watubja. Our engineer, Islam Hashmi. Our director is Daniel Grogan. John Perry is our senior producer. Our executive producer is Beza Seifa. Me, I'm Alameen Abdul Mahmoud. And we'll see you on Monday.
3: I'm Kirthana Sasiparan with a CBC News update. Kenneth Law, the Canadian man accused of helping people die by suicide, pleaded guilty to lesser charges this past hour in an Ontario court, counseling or aiding suicide in 14 deaths in Ontario. Prosecutors are now withdrawing murder charges against Law. Sentencing is expected to happen in September. And up to 249 people are expected to lose their jobs at the York Region District School Board before classes begin in September, according to a union local. QP1734 said the board recently told the local about the planned cuts of education positions. The cuts are expected to include educational assistants, secretarial and administrative staff, information technology workers, and library technicians. In an emailed statement, the board did not confirm the number of staff expected to lose their jobs. The statement said enrollment across the province has declined, and enrollment at the YRDSB is projected to decline again next year. The weather forecast for Toronto, Hamilton, and Niagara. It'll be sunny today, becoming a mix of sun and cloud this afternoon with some strong winds expected this morning. The high today is 26. Tonight, clearing skies late this evening with winds gusting up to 60 kilometers an hour. The low will be 9. And for Peterborough and the Kawartha's today, mainly cloudy with a 40% chance of showers this afternoon. Winds gusting up to 40 kilometers an hour this morning. The high today is 22. Tonight, partly cloudy with possible showers. The low will be 8.
4: Canada, we're going to make you laugh historically. From Winnipeg, the home of historical Point Douglas neighborhood, it's the Debater! The Debater is where comedians fight with facts and funny, and this audience picks the winner. Now here's a man who's ready to tell his story, Steve Patterson.
5: Hey! Thanks, Graham Clark. Hello, Canada. Welcome back to the Debaters, and it is so great to be back here in Winnipeg. A city celebrating the 5th annual ice fishing festival this year. I'll be honest with you, Winnipeg. I don't really understand ice fishing. I've only gone once. The time I tried it, the fish I caught said, "Thanks, man. I was freezing my guts off down there." So I brought him into the shack to warm up by the fire. Then I accidentally squirted a little lemon on him. Delicious. Anyway, time to meet two debaters who we think are a real catch. When boasting about the lowest chess piece on the board, this comic tends to pontificate. It's Winnipeg's own Matt Falk. Matt Falk, come on out. There he is.
6: Hi, Steve.
5: Hi, buddy.
6: How are you?
5: Welcome back.
6: Thank you for having me. Hi, everyone.
5: And when asked about who birthed him, this comic continues to

0: stay mum on the subject. It's Alberta's Charles Haycock. There he is, Charles, purposely striding across the stage to my right.
1: Hello, Steve. Hello.
0: Hi, buddy. Welcome back.
1: Thank you.
0: Debaters, your topic is one that might be considered a hot one. Dipping sauces. Is any meal complete without one? Winnipeg, I don't have to tell you this, but you are famous for your honey dill sauce. Honey dill sauce. Created right here in the 1970s entirely by accident at Mitzi's Chicken Finger Restaurant. Yeah. The owner tasted a dip at another restaurant, tried to replicate it, got it wrong, and honey dill sauce was born. Time now for a debate that's sure to be extra saucy. So, whereas they allow us to tailor our food to our own preferences, add flavor and moisture, and can be paired with almost anything, be it resolved, no meal is complete without dipping sauce. Matt, you're arguing for this, please. You have 2 minutes, starting now. Matt Funk.
2: A world without dipping sauce is a world where toddlers starve. Babies go from milk to ketchup. It's the gateway food. And who can blame them? You're telling me you want to eat a dry nugget? And even if you do, I got a news flash for you. What is a nugget? Chicken dipped in flour, dipped in egg, dipped in breadcrumbs, then dipped in oil. It's dip all the way down, baby! Nuggets, fries, breadsticks, tortilla chips, and countless other foods were designed solely as vessels for the dip. If ranch didn't exist, there would be tens of thousands of broccoli farmers out of a job. Times are tough. Money is tight. Dipping sauce is the poor man's fastest way to travel the globe. Can't afford to go to Greece? Tzatziki. Mexico out of your price range? Pico de gallo. Has the poor economy and global instability dashed your lifelong dreams of visiting Egypt and gazing upon the Great Pyramids of Giza? Hummus. Dipping has been with us since the beginning, and it'll be with us until they dip our cold, lifeless bodies into the ground. Thank you.
0: Woo! Matt Funk, ladies and gentlemen. Matt Funk. I didn't know there would be this much to talk about with this topic. Yeah. Now, here with a sweet and sour argument against dipping sauces, let's hear from the suave Charles Haycock.
1: I do think that dipping sauce is magical. How it can turn something inedible into something barely edible. How it strives for mediocrity. People dip with no honor. They buy pesto, pizza, and dunk her in ranch. I guess Italy and America is the same thing to you. Try going to Naples and plunk a 1,000-year-old recipe into Kraft mayonnaise. They would bring back the guillotine. Do you know how Pearl Harbor happened? An American tourist dipped sushi in ketchup. Dipping ain't all good, like when they dip into your pension? And it never stays in his vessel. Are you wearing clothes? Well, now your clothes are wearing dip. It's on its way to the landfill to support

0: climate change and fast fashion. Congrats, you're killing polar bears and funding child labor. And don't worry, it gets worse. Today, you can buy cheese dip. Guys, what was wrong with cheese? To quote my 12-year-old nephew, guys, don't get lost in the sauce. Thank you, everybody.
1: Yeah! Charles Haycock. All right, buddy. I did not think Pearl Harbor would make an appearance in this one. It's time now for the bare knuckle round. And since we're debating dipping sauces, Kay, so... You two have the plum job of not artichoking in front of this audience. Leave your opponent saying, holy guacamole. I know. How much more of these puns can you take? It's time to get this crowd to cheer you on until they soy themselves, starting now.
2: I just want to say this. For me, it's also a medical thing, okay? I have ADHD, so I need a new dip every 35 seconds just for the dopamine hits.
0: Well, actually, I have PTSD from people like you dipping your fingers so deep you fully submerge them. There should be reparations for seeing a grown adult suck their thumb and try to shake my hand after.
2: All right. Fine. One time.
0: Food doesn't have to entertain you. For example, dry broccoli is the real broccoli, by the way. When you dip it, you get rid of all the health benefits. Like, sure, let's turn this vegetable into 400 calories.
2: Yeah, I don't see the problem.
1: Okay. All right. That's pretty good. That's the bare knuckle round. It is time now for the firing line. In my hand, I have a list of questions on dipping sauce, brought to you by the lowest calorie dip on the market, skinny dipping sauce. According to bonappetit.com, it's okay to double dip your carrot stick in the communal dip if you do what? Charles.
0: Live in a polyamorous cult.
1: Oh, yeah. Matt.
2: You're allowed to double dip if you're the one who gets Trump out of the White House.
1: Oh, nice. Nice.
2: Yeah.
1: Yeah.
2: That's your reward.
1: According to bonappetit.com, you're allowed to double dip your carrot stick in the communal dip if you switch to the other end of the carrot stick.
2: Yeah.
1: Sauce Moto is the name of a dipping sauce holder that attaches to your car's air vents to allow you to dip your food while you drive. Their promise is you'll never what? Matt.
2: Want for anything else as long as you live.
1: Incorrect, Matt, but I know you're going to get one after this. Charles.
0: Their promise is that you will never get married or be successful.
1: Pretty good. 2.5 points. The actual answer, you will never have a dry fry or a sauceless nugget again.
2: Oh, that's beautiful.
1: Pretty gross. That's the firing line, everybody. Woo! This is a close one. This has been a well-fought debate already, and it's almost time for our very jubilant Jubilee Place Theater audience to vote. But first, here again to tell us why, for him, dipping sauces just don't cut the mustard, honey. Let's hear again from Charles Haycock.
0: Ladies and gentlemen, how have we dipped so low? We are going too far. Couples are bringing chocolate-dipped strawberries to spice up the bedroom. Maybe if you put down the bottle and apologize sometimes, you won't need melted Cadbury to do CPR on your crumbling marriage.

0: That's 3 days of laundry. And those stains do not look like chocolate when the neighbor sees them. Listen, if dip is so great, skip the food entirely. Guzzle that bottle of Chipotle like it's tequila, you psychopaths. Let's do better. Thank you.
1: Wow. Charles Haycock. A real visual journey. Thanks, Charles. Now, here to suggest that dipping sauces are so universally enjoyed, even the heaven themselves have the Big Dipper. True story, it's Matt Folk.
2: Thank you. You know, maybe I'm wrong. I suppose you could just sprinkle the sauce on top like some sort of try-to-be-trendy food truck run by a neo-hipster heavy-handed chef with a squeeze bottle. But we all know that the longer a sauce sits on the food, the greater chance that food will become soggy. Now you gotta wolf that thing down in your car in 30-second intervals at every red light. Heaven forbid you wait until you get home. That sauce will be dripping through that takeout box like some primordial space ooze from a Ridley Scott movie. No! For the love of all that is good and right in this world, put the sauce on the side and let me dip. Thank you.
1: Matt Funk is serious about this one. Audience, it is up to you to decide by applause who agreed with Matt that dipping sauce is awesome sauce. Matt Funk. Woo! That's a lot of love. A lot of love for Matt. Okay. And how many of you agreed with Charles? Anyone dependent on dipping sauce must be Holland dazed and confused. Charles Haycock. Okay. It is a very, very close debate, and I could almost give it to both of you. But I think one of you needs it that little bit more. And the winner is Matt Funk. Big hand for Matt Funk and Charles Haycock, everybody.
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1: Hey, Winnipeg, are you ready to meet your next pair of debaters? Listen to that crowd, Canada. This comic doesn't put much stock into making her own soup. It's Toronto's Martha Chavez. Martha Chavez, coming out to my left.
4: Hello, Winnipeg!
1: Yeah, she's happy to be here. And this comic thinks that the people nosing around about his collection of antique crowbars need to stop prying. It's Vancouver's Abdul Aziz. Abdul Aziz. This is gonna be good. Abdul crossing the stage. To my right.
5: Hello, Steve.
1: Hello, my friend. Nice to have you back.
5: Thank you for having me back.
1: Your topic is one with abstaining power. Boycotts. Do they work? The term boycott came from a real man named Charles Boycott. In 1880s Ireland, Charles Boycott was such a nasty landlord that when he tried to evict his tenants, the locals refused to work with him. The backlash was so effective that his surname became used for the term boycott. True story. Which goes to show that if you're terrible enough at your job, your name becomes a verb. Like if you're at a party and you lose your seat to someone else, you've just been poilievre'd. That's how it works. Now for a debate that will put you to the protest. So, whereas they're a peaceful way to draw attention to social issues, challenge higher powers, and bring about impact.

0: successful change, be it resolved that boycotts work. Marta, you are arguing for this, please. You have 2 minutes, starting now. Marta Chavez.
1: Boycotts work. They are the weapon of the powerless to collectively remind the powerful, we can hurt you. When Kumquat Caligula put the 25% tariffs on Canada, boycotting goods from the United States became our favorite pastime. We didn't attack the US with missiles. We strategized our drinking. No. No more spending on your bourbon, Uncle Sam. We will drink nothing but Moose Jaw box wine. And we also boycott vacations in the USA. We were like, take a hike, Mickey Mouse. We are taking the family to the West Edmonton Mall. We save our money and soul and keep our dignity. And at the same time, we support tourism in our gorgeous country. The U.S. tourist industry is so sad that they are even missing the French Canadian tourists in their speed. Boycotts work. Cheers to that with Canadian rye. Thank you.
0: Yeah. Marta Chavez, she says that boycotts work. Now, here to suggest that we can stop boycotts with a better alternative, let's hear from Abdul Aziz.
2: Trying to fix the economy with a boycott is like trying to put out a forest fire with a boycott. Boycotts are predicated on the assumption of consumer power, an assumption as suspect as Justin Trudeau's historical choices in Halloween attire. Especially given that 10 Canadian families, collectively worth $200 billion, control everything you eat, watch, drive, drink, read, wear, hear, and lick. I speak of the commodity barons who run our lives. The Rogerses, the Westons, the Thompsons, the Irvings, and the McCains deep and deliciouses. I call them out by name not because I am brave, but because I know rich people don't listen to public radio. You cannot impact them with a boycott, no matter how much toilet paper you refuse to buy. Even if, like me, your bathroom situation is medically concerning. If we want change, we must tax the rich. And that's not something you can do in the jaundiced hell that is No Frills. You have to fight for it at the polling booth. Tax these vampires who have been sucking us dry, because I will be sucked no longer.
3: Thank you, Steve.
0: Abdul Aziz, everybody. Abdul Aziz. Strong words. Let's see where it goes from here. It's time now for the firing line. In my hands, I have a list of questions about boycotts brought to you by the portable bed that a young man sleeps in. A boycott. In early 2026, what did a group of Las Vegas casinos do to try to win back Canadians boycotting American travel? Abdul?
2: They put a Tim Hortons buffet in every casino.
0: All you can eat Timbits? Incorrect. Marta Chavez?
1: They accepted Elvis impersonators from Quebec to come. Je suis chou cap,

0: I'll give you 2 points for the act out. What they did was they accepted Canadian dollars at par with the US dollar, and it still didn't help that much. Finish this slogan from a 1984 campaign to boycott fur. It takes 40 dumb animals to make a fur coat. But what, Abdul?
1: And 101 if you're using Dalmatian puppies.
0: Three points. A little Cruella, but I'll allow it. Marta?
2: But only one to declare war on Iran.
0: Yeah. Pretty close. It takes 40 dumb animals to make a fur coat, but only one to wear it is the actual answer. So 1 point, Marta Chavez. That is the firing line, everybody. We are cruising towards the conclusion here in front of our Jubilee Place Theater in beautiful Manitoba. But first, here to work the crowd on why boycotts don't work, let's hear again from Abdul Aziz.
1: The state of the economy has no doubt made us all très miserables. So I will leave you with something that will make you less miserables. Hit it, James.
3: Do you hear the people sing, singing a song of rising rent? It is the

0: people sing, singing a song of tax reform. It is the music of a people who cannot afford their homes. It's the billionaire accrues dollars that should be earned by you. Theirs is a life about to end when they pay their dues.
1: Abdulaziz, everybody. I did not know he had that in him. I like songs like that. Abdulaziz, one more time, everybody. Now, here to insist that when it comes to understanding the benefits of boycotting, people should have boycott on by now. Let's hear from Marta Chavez.
2: Boycotts have changed the world. In 1955 and 1956, Montgomery, Alabama, the black community boycotted the buses and helped put an end to segregation. In Lysistrata, the ancient Greek play, the women decided to boycott making love, and the war stopped. They ended the war with nothing but cold shoulders and locked bedroom doors. American women, you know what to do. When we unite against the evil of capitalism, we win. El pueblo unido jamás será vencido. The people united will never be defeated. The people united will never be defeated. Thank you.
1: Marta Chavez, getting the crowd riled up. It is time to vote, everybody. By applause, who was buoyed by Martha's pro-boycott brouhaha, Marta Chavez? Okay. A lot of support here for Marta. Okay. And how many of you agree with Aziz and reject the subject of boycotts? Abdul Aziz. Okay. The audience has spoken. It's a great debate on each side, but we think Abdulaziz is the winner of this one, the boycott.

0: should be. Big hand for Abdulaziz and Marta Chavez, everybody. Well, that's all for this week. I'm Steve Patterson saying thanks for not boycotting this show for these last 20 years. Vive la comédie comédien. I'll argue with you again soon, Canada. Good night.
1: The Debaters is created by Richard Side. This week's episode was produced by Nicole Callender, Chloe Edbrook, Dean Jenkinson, and Graham Clark. With continuity by Graham Clark, Diana Francis, and Gary Jones. Technical production by James Perella and Mae McKillop. Story editing by Gary Jones. With special thanks to Katie Ellen Humphreys, David Pride, and Emily Ferrier. 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And thanks to everyone at the Jubilee Place Theatre and the Winnipeg Comedy Festival.
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6: 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A lot of applying, a lot of online applying.
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8: This is CBC News. From CBC Toronto, here is the news at 12.
9: There was no reasonable prospect of conviction due to a recent Supreme Court ruling. Law admits selling lethal substances online to people who later used them to take their own lives. His victims in this case were from southwestern Ontario and ranged in age from 16 to 36, but his reach was international. Law is linked to more than 112 deaths in the UK alone, but prosecutors say he will not face charges there because extradition could be a lengthy process and any sentence imposed would be similar to that of Canadian courts. A sentencing hearing will be held in September. Philip Leshanock, CBC News, Toronto.
8: Well, Toronto police are asking for the public's help identifying the city's latest homicide victim. Investigators today are releasing new images of the victim. They are described as 5'6" tall with dark hair, dark eyes, and possibly of Asian descent. The images are available on our website now. Officers were called Saturday morning to a garage near Dundas in Seton for reports of an unresponsive person inside. The victim was found with signs of trauma and was pronounced dead at the scene. Police arrested and charged a 30-year-old man on Monday with second-degree murder. Uganda is reporting more cases of Ebola today. The country's health ministry confirmed two more cases, bringing the total to 9. The East African nation is the second hardest hit by the epidemic. The total number of cases of the virus in the region has surpassed 1,000, with more than 200 deaths. Former U.S. Attorney General Pam Bondi is being questioned right now at a congressional committee. Unlike her combative last appearance in February, there will be no cameras attending. Katie Nicholson has more from Washington.
10: Charlene Rochard won't be allowed in the hearing room, but the Canadian Epstein survivor will be waiting for answers outside.
11: We're just basically asking for truth, accountability, and some meaningful action.
10: U.S. President Donald Trump dismissed Pam Bondi from her role as Attorney General in April. Bondi had been subpoenaed to appear under oath before the House Oversight Committee, but justice officials argued that was moot because she was no longer in the job. Instead, Bondi is appearing before the committee behind closed doors for a transcribed interview. Rochard and other survivors will have dozens of volumes of the Epstein files with them on Capitol Hill, with potential investigative leads marked inside.
11: We are there for, I guess, a reminder of what actually needs to be done.
10: But they aren't guaranteed any answers, and the former attorney general won't be under oath. Katie Nicholson, CBC News, Washington.
8: With the first FIFA World Cup game in Toronto just 2 weeks away, new sporting facilities were unveiled at an Etobicoke park this morning. Clara Pasica reports.
12: Centennial Park has undergone some huge changes. Fittingly, visitors here for today's celebration of the refurbished park were greeted by sports players on

0: on stilts.
1: There we go.
2: All right, thank you.
0: On one side of the park, politicians throw ceremonial first pitches at new baseball diamonds. And on the other side, we got a sneak peek at practice facilities that will be used by the world's biggest soccer stars when they arrive in town from all over the world. Sharon Bolenbach is the executive director of the FIFA World Cup 2026 Secretariat. She says officials have taken a look at this field and like what they see.
3: This particular training facility has been identified as the number one training site across the 16 host cities.
0: Mayor Olivia Chow says the impact doesn't end in June.
4: When the tournament ends, these facilities will continue serving residents, families, local leagues, and community programs for years to come.
0: Local councillor Stephen Holliday says the facility is well-placed logistically.
5: We're very close to the airport. I mean, that's one of the great things about Etobicoke is we're such well-positioned for access.
0: Clara Pasika, CBC News, Toronto.
6: Canada's economic growth stalled for the first time in 3 months this year, but Stats Canada Canada's economic growth stalled in the first 3 months of this year, but Stats Canada adds real gross domestic product has now shrank for two consecutive quarters, and that means the definition and meets the definition of a technical recession. Increasing imports are one factor, the agency says. Slowed growth, along with reduced exports of Canadian-made cars and trucks. Taking a look at the markets, the TSX is up 133 points. In New York, the Dow is up 361 points. The NASDAQ gained 82 points. The Canadian dollar is up more than a tenth of a cent, trading at 72.54 cents U.S. The weather forecast for Toronto, Hamilton, and Niagara, a mix of sun and cloud this afternoon and a high of 26, clearing this evening and a low of 9. And for Saturday, you can expect sunny skies and a high of 21 degrees. That is the CBC News from Toronto. I'm Natalie Collada.

0: Good afternoon. I'm Stu Mills. This is the province's open line show, Ontario Today. In this hour, how is AI changing the job hunt? 1-888-817-8995.
1: I still think we're in like early stages with AI. We're hearing a lot of, companies trying to cut costs here and there by using AI.
2: I think AI plays a big role in hiring. If your resume doesn't match up with the keyword they are looking for, then you're not going to be selected.
3: I think that everybody is it's going to be replaced by artificial intelligence, and somehow it is a dark future, I think so.
0: Those are some voices from a recent job fair.
4: Anecdotally, we've been hearing a lot from post-secondary grads who are submitting resume after resume, looking to enter into these AI-impacted industries, and it comes to no avail.
0: And today, another cloud over the job hunt. We learned we are in a technical recession, too. And earlier this week, the Deputy Governor of the Bank of Canada talked about the effect of the trade war and the war.
5: In times of great uncertainty, businesses tend to put decisions about hiring, layoffs, or restructuring on ice. On top of U.S. trade policy, the situation in the Middle East has added yet another layer of uncertainty in these past few months.
0: We want to hear from you. How is AI changing the job hunt? It is now impossible to submit a bad resume. Instead of agonizing for weeks about the best typeface to use and the best way to describe scant work experience, ChatGPT spits out a polished curriculum vitae in 7 seconds. Now, what about on the other end, the recruitment end?
6: Hiring managers, they are using systems like the applicant tracking systems to collect and sort and filter resumes. And yes, those systems becoming more sophisticated, but it is still just a system. Like, they don't reject applications just on the content of your resume. There is still human being who reviews your resume.
0: So that is the situation. But it can feel like computers are writing the applications for other computers to sort through. And if all of that formerly human work can be done at lightning speed by a window in your web browser, what work does it leave for young job seekers?
7: If you can get AI to, let's say, write simple software code, then you no longer need a young graduate. And the risk is that without those first level jobs,

0: how do you have people with enough experience to apply to those second level jobs?
1: Some career coaches say it is time to stop marching kids exclusively into STEM and coding subjects. It's time to start teaching soft skills.
2: AI cannot be empathetic or emotional intelligence, strategic thinking, interpersonal communication, relationship building, and leadership. Those kind of skills you need to master and you need to highlight if you're applying for a job.
1: How is AI changing the job hunt for you? 1-888-817-8995. Our question is, how is AI changing the job hunt for you? 888-817-8995. And joining us for the hour is Timothy Lang. He's president and CEO of Youth Employment Services, and that's an organization that helps teens and young adults find work. Tim, good to have you with us this afternoon.
3: Good afternoon, Stu.
1: How has artificial intelligence changed, I guess first, how businesses find talent?
3: Yeah, I mean, exactly what a lot of the comments you had on the intro is exactly what's happening. So many organizations are now leveraging AI to review the now thousands of resumes they get. You know, even 20, 30 years ago, they might get 100 resumes for something and a human would go through it. And now everything's online. So it's easier for people to submit resumes, but it also means thousands of people can easily submit them. So that's why they're using AI. And of course, like some of the intro comments, it can weed through things and looking for certain things that that leaves people sometimes helpless, not knowing, you know, how they're being weeded out.
1: Mm-hmm. How is AI changing the job hunt for you? 1-888-817-8995. I mean, I think it's often been advised, even long before AI showed up on the scene, that you needed to really tailor your CV to fit the job and make it obvious to the recruiter that you were the only candidate they were going to find who had the exact, you know, ingredients that they were looking for. How has that changed with AI? How do we know, or what? How much do we know, I guess, would be the way of looking at it, about the way a large language model can see my resume and pick out the words that are the right words that ring the right bells for that company? What do we know about that system?
3: And that's the most challenging one, because, again, a lot of young people will have a great resume, but they use that for every job search. I mean, if it's always in, you know, one particular vertical or industry, okay, that's fine. But just as you had said, it's so important to tailor your resume precisely to the type of a company that you're looking for, because it is looking for certain, using AI, they're looking for certain, you know, certain words or certain attributes that you may have. So doing the research and tailoring each of those resumes, and again, using AI to quickly do that makes it easier, but it's so important to do that research. On the back end, it's still difficult to know which companies, you know, what kind of keywords is built into their AI as well. And I'll tell you one thing that we're closely looking at, because, you know, we serve tens of thousands of youth each year and work with tens of thousands of employers. We want to make sure that there's no bias built into AI. And the most forward-looking companies actually have a bias check, which is great, and hopefully will help remove bias, but it's still something that we're, you know, carefully looking at.
1: Hmm. Our question is, how is AI changing the job hunt for you? 1-888-817-8995. This notion of bias, what's the most worrying form of bias that language model instructing the decision at the hiring office might have that we don't know about? What makes you worry most about that?
3: Yeah, it's a number of things. I mean, we know that just through human nature, sometimes hiring managers, they hire people who are like themselves. So of course, as the country changes and progresses, we want to make sure that there's equality all over the place. So we know, you know, the worst case scenarios, people would have a bias by just looking at someone's name or something like ridiculous like that. So the good news is most of the AI models take that away, but other biases, you know, because AI models are still built, you know, by humans, who knows what kind of attributes that they might have or skills that weed out people. And then the other comment that is so interesting, and I even wrote about this about 6 years ago when everything was STEM. And, you know, don't get me wrong, that's still very important and very valuable skill set and will be for a while. But I even wrote that it's so important to have those critical skills that

0: you still get from the liberal arts, you know, from English or philosophy or whatnot, because that develops critical thinking. And going forward, adding those to your resume, any, you know, demonstrating that you do have leadership skills or critical thinking, those could be the key words, because some companies are looking for those people that can innovate and think on their feet, and of course, customer service and so on.
1: And not have to be connected with an internet connection to do it either. They can do it. We're self-contained with their own brain.
0: Yeah.
1: Our question today is, how is AI changing the job hunt for you? 1-888-817-8995. For the whole hour, we have Timothy Lang with us. He's president, CEO of Youth Employment Services. And I think maybe we'll go to the calls now. Let's see what Alexander in Oakville has to say. Alexander, I understand you're a recruiter. Is that right?
2: That's correct.
1: I wonder what inside light you can shine on our question today. What has changed with AI?
2: Yes, absolutely. I must say that you are absolutely correct. The AI is basically sucking up all the jobs, and this trend will continue to accelerate in the near and long-term future. And I've seen worried faces of a lot of clients, people looking for a job, young people, and I am at a loss as to what to tell them because AI continues to chip away at the job market. So just in terms of policy ideas, if I may give a couple of policy ideas that the federal or provincial government can incorporate. One is they can do what some countries in Europe and perhaps even China has instituted, is limit the number of jobs that corporations and companies, firms can kind of move towards AI as a policy matter. And other is, and this is more of a long-term kind of a framework, there has to be an increase in corporate taxation, profit taxation, and they have to use that to subsidize the younger people in terms of helping them get on their feet. Otherwise, this train is not stopping.
1: Hmm. Alexander, I mean, if artificial intelligence is scooping so many of those entry-level jobs or the jobs that a large language model is suited to carry out, who are you recruiting? What kinds of workers are you still as a recruiter trying to find who aren't that, who have skills that AI doesn't have?
2: Well, see, that's the challenge, because I think in your intro you mentioned that the focus has to shift from STEM to perhaps STEAM or maybe or soft skills. Hmm. And I would, you know, there's a wake-up call for you that even those are not secure when it comes to AI. You already have news stories where people are developing relationships, you know, with AI chatbots,
1: yeah,
2: right?
1: Yeah.
2: And going into, you know, some kind of AI psychosis. So AI is a great mimicker, and it can easily also take those soft skills away as well.
1: Yeah. No, I mean, this week I became aware of artificial intelligence faith counseling. You can kind of get a minister in an app, as it were. So even those very sensitive subjects potentially can be explored by a robot model. So, I mean, I just to summarize then, Alex, I mean, we've been asking people today, how is AI changing the job search? 1-888-817-8995. Yeah. You don't seem very optimistic. You're saying really the only way out of this is a higher taxation rate for businesses so that we can afford to pay people in some other way, if not through jobs.
2: Yes, absolutely. Some form of UBI. It has to come. Otherwise, we are failing the young graduates.
1: I wonder if you worry about your own job, Alexander, whether the job of a recruiter, I mean,
2: absolutely. My job is not safe either.
1: Okay. Well, maybe I'll bring in Tim here to talk about this. Tim Lang, it's hard to know how to be optimistic about what Alexander has said, but what do you make about that, that it's hard to find a path forward to advise people searching for a job?
0: Alexander, you know, hit on some very, very important things in a few areas. But before that, the first thing I'd say, I mean, even with the tens of thousands of youth we serve, we now provide an AI course. So even simple as that, it's so important to have that on your resume because, you know, AI is like, you know, spoken about thousands of times a day. But the reality is a lot of businesses, and especially the small and medium-sized businesses we deal with, they still don't know exactly how it's going to help them. They know they've got to get on that train or they're going to be left behind. But it's still sort of uncertainty, and they'll be hopefully catching up quickly. So when they see or looking for new hires that have AI skills, we're finding they jump at that. They love it. Even if it's for something, you know, unrelated

0: to the position they at the outset. They know, okay, but with that AI skill set, they can help them. And so that's why we even offer an intro level AI course. And even two of the thousands of youth we work with, we say, get on AI, start using it, you know, start learning about the prompts and so on. But back to what Alexander said, I mean, I love the AI psychosis term. That's a good one. But what he said, I mean, that's a more long-term, but a critically important aspect of AI. I mean, it's not really the focus of today's show, but what you know, Elon Musk and even Bill Clinton had said that one day, because of AI, humans might need only to work, you know, 2 days a week or one day a week, because, you know, through robotics and AI, it'll take a lot of jobs. And, you know, he hit the nail on the head that at that point, it will be important for government to step in, because it can't be just the corporates are suddenly making 7,000% profits year over year. That's where government has to step in and make sure that it's distributed, you know, fairly and equally. But that's a whole other issue, but an important one.
1: Yeah. No, I mean, I wondered how quickly we might get there, and it turns out very quickly. our question started today: how is AI changing the job hunt for you? The number is 1-888-817-8995. I mean, I guess another way of looking at that question is someone in your household looking for work, perhaps a younger person or a person whose career is changing? How is that hunt going? Are you perhaps trying to find someone, and are you using AI to help in that hunt, perhaps? I mean, I guess that's a question for another caller later in the show, perhaps, to explore for us, is whether it's ethical to be introducing AI to even the small and medium businesses who haven't uncovered it yet and found out a way to lay off staff. I mean, I guess people will have to wrestle with that on their own terms, but maybe we'll go to Michelle, who's on the line in Ottawa this afternoon. Hi, Michelle.
2: How are you?
1: I'm doing okay. I'm feeling not super optimistic even in the early going here, but I'm ready to have my eyes open. You're a career coach.
2: I am.
1: What do you make of the conversation so far? How is AI changing the job hunt from your side of the desk?
2: Yeah, I mean, what I'm seeing, I actually work with individuals who are looking for work, oftentimes due to restructuring, and there's lots of change, of course, in Ontario and across the country right now. AI is definitely impacting the job search because, you know, we've been talking already earlier on the show about how easy it is to submit a resume. You know, like ChatGPT can write something really polished and then you send it in.
1: Yeah.
2: But what that's creating is an over-reliance on applications. And that's only one part of a strategy looking for work. The perspective I wanted to offer is the power of leveraging your network. And that's something that you can do at any age, like as a teenager or young adult, or certainly a mid-career professional, can tap into the network, talk to people that you know, especially people who work at the organizations that you're applying to, and simply get a referral, like get your resume into the right hands. And then that way, you're combining an online strategy with your resume with a relationship building strategy, which is through outreach and networking. And I've seen it actually happen where somebody was rejected online, and then because they tapped their network, they got connected to a hiring manager. That hiring manager asked them to come in for an interview. One of my clients last year actually went from being rejected online to getting the job because he had involved his network. So, you know, I would really encourage people to look within. There's people all around us that can be helpful. We just need to ask.
1: I like that. I mean, the idea that it gives me in my head is that, you know, now the resume is kind of worthless to both parties in this deal, because they're all of the same quality. We know they weren't written by you. They're written by the model I have access to, and they're being reviewed. But so now it's something else. It's kind of who you know, or who can vouch for what it is you can bring to us. And I wondered about that. I mean, how do you talk a young person into using those networks, or calling out to their mom's friend who, you know, knows someone at the company, without feeling too noisy or overstepping some borders? How do you get people to make that move?
2: Yeah, I mean, that's a great question. I mean, I've got two boys, they're age 17 and 19, and I would say for both of them, they've realized the power of the network because all of their summer jobs have been secured because of the network, with the exception of one job. So, part of it is, you know, this is where parents can help, you know, encourage, you know, the young person in their life to be able to reach out, even just with their friends. Like, I know one of, you know, one one of my boys got a job, and he still has that job because a friend works there. And so he was able to tap his friend talked to his boss called my son in for an interview.

0: So it can even be within the peer network that there can be a lot of power to, you know, just get that person noticed, get your application noticed. Otherwise, as you mentioned, you know, the application is in a sea of applications. Right. It's a noisy job market. The recruiters and hiring managers are absolutely flooded. I know for some of my clients, sometimes 1,000 people will apply for the same job. So how do you stand out? It's by actually getting in front of the decision makers. And people hire people who they know and trust. And if a hiring manager has somebody coming to them that is being referred, then they're going to take a closer look at that person, takes them out of the pile of 1,000 applications, and now they're part of a smaller pile that gets looked at more closely by a human, and hopefully for an interview.
1: Yeah, Timothy Lang, I want you to kind of have a small conversation, if I can ask for that, with Michelle about that, because you pointed that out too, that every job now, you know, if it used to draw 50 interested applicants, there are now 5,000 on that pile. I don't really understand the math, I got to say, to both you, Michelle, the career coach, and Timothy, the other career coach. Why is that happening? Is it just because it's just that much easier and all the people who couldn't be bothered to get off the couch and go to their computer and turn it on and write up a it's just now a couple clicks away? Is it just as simple as that? Maybe, Tim, you can answer for me first.
2: It is. It's just as simple as that. It's so simple to sit at your computer, find 20 jobs and apply for them instantly. So now where a company might get, you know, 100 applicants, they get could be as many as 5,000. And Michelle, again, really nailed it and you know, said exactly what we tell our you know, tens of thousands of clients, that you've got to do something to set yourself apart. So going in face-to-face, even though they're not used to it and sometimes don't expect it, and obviously making sure you're prepared to talk about the organization. But that shows not only, like Michelle had said, you know, shows they get to know them and trust them. But it, and like you said, it takes them out of the pile. But it also shows them that that you're doing something different. That you're, you know, you're really eager. You're not just maybe like thousands of people just submitting, you know, blasting out a bunch of stuff and hoping something sticks. So that's something we definitely advise our young people. It's so important to us. She'd said, you know, take yourself out of the digital pile and help yourself get to the top. Won't always work, but oftentimes it will. And then to her other point. It is a bit of a problem. Like, it's so important to leverage your networks, and young people today, unfortunately, it's just the world we live in. They get so reliant and used to communicating digitally. I've seen, you know, two friends of my, you know, I got a high school kid, daughter at that age, sitting beside each other, communicating to each other, beside each other. I mean, it's just, it's silly, but it's just the way the world is. So they're not as used to getting out, meeting people face to face. So again, that's something that we advise, and everyone should be advising young people. If you're not used to it, get used to it, because that's what will make the difference.
1: Yeah. Okay. Lots of lines open this afternoon, and lots of those lines that are full have been taken up by recruiters and people who are looking for candidates. But I'd sure love to hear what it's like out there in Ontario from people who are facing, you know, these conditions. We talked about the fact that there's a trade war and other things sort of making job hunting more difficult, and now there's AI too. So if you're looking for a job, or there's someone in your family who you're assisting in that hunt, we'd sure like to hear from you. 1-888-817-8995. Michelle, what is it a certain kind of a kid who's going to excel in this environment? The one who's ready to walk up to the front door of the company and hand over an old school piece of paper resume? I mean, is it going to favor that applicant?
0: Yeah, I mean, that's a good point. I mean, certainly, you know, any individual who feels comfortable with, you know, like making those kind of approaches is going to show a prospective employer that they're really keen. I'm going to offer just something, maybe some other suggestions, maybe for individuals who aren't as comfortable with that, which is you can start really small, like even to send an email to somebody and reach out. Like, it doesn't have to be in person. And although, you know, that can be effective, but even just, you know, reaching out over email and, you know, being able to say, oh, like, you know, like my mom's friend, you know, said it would be okay to reach out to you and let you know that I applied for this job. You know, either A, would it be okay to have a 15-minute conversation with you, or B, you know, would you be able to take a look at my resume? I'm really interested. And then it gives that person, the job seeker, a chance to emphasize what is

0: quivered, whatever the expression there is, and you're in love with that particular one job.
1: Oh, yeah, yeah, but it gives you, like, when you do reach out and you make that connection, whether it's in person, whether it's by phone, whether it's over Zoom, whether it's over email, you are making a connection, and that's why we call it outreach. And outreach is, I would say, 80% of a job search strategy, and that does go for young adults as well. I mean, and LinkedIn is a way as well. Like,
0: oh,
1: it's
0: LinkedIn.
1: Not too early
0: to have a LinkedIn account. Okay, Michelle. Well, I'm going to hold you. I mean, I guess it sounds like there's going to be certain kinds of kids who are going to have a strength in that area. But then it's also the TikTok era, and people know how to perform and present themselves in their best possible way. So perhaps there's a generation ready to make that pitch that's human and personal and relatable. Our guest for the whole hour is Timothy Lang. He's president and CEO of Youth Employment Services. 888-817-8995. How's the job hunt going in Ontario?
2: 21 degrees, partly cloudy in Toronto. I'm Natalie Collado with the CBC News update. Kenneth Law, the Mississauga man accused of helping people die by suicide by selling toxic chemicals, pleaded guilty this morning in an Ontario courtroom to lesser charges. Law pleaded guilty to 14 counts of counseling or aiding suicide in the death of people between the ages of 16 and 36 years old. Sentencing is expected to happen in September. And Toronto police are asking for the public's help identifying the city's latest homicide victim. Investigators today are releasing new images of the victim. They are described as 5'6" tall with dark hair, dark eyes, and possibly of Asian descent. The images are available now on our website. Officers were called Saturday to a garage near Dundas and Seton for reports of an unresponsive person inside. The victim was found with signs of trauma and was pronounced deceased at the scene. Police arrested and charged a 30-year-old man Monday with second-degree murder. The forecast now for Toronto, Hamilton, and Niagara, becoming a mix of sun and cloud this afternoon and a high of 26 degrees. The UV index is very high. Clear skies late this evening, winds gusting to 40 kilometers an hour, the temperature dropping the low 9 degrees. For Saturday, mainly sunny and a high of 21. For Peterborough and the Kwartz, it's today a 40% chance of showers, winds out of the north gusting to 60 kilometers an hour and a high of 22. A chance of showers early this evening, winds becoming light and a low of 8. A mix of sun and cloud for tomorrow and a high of 21.

0: You're listening to the province's Open Line Show, Ontario Today. I'm Stu Mills. How is AI changing the job hunt for you? 1-888-817-8995. It is, frankly, a brutal job market for young people. Unemployment for Canadians in their teens and early 20s is up over 14%, higher than before the pandemic. And then throw in AI and things seem, well, kind of bleak.
1: I think that everybody is like, it's going to be replaced by artificial intelligence, yeah, in somehow.
2: Oh, my concern is about the ATS that the companies are using for screen the resume.
0: Using AI to screen resumes could just be the start. The former Ottawa bureau chief for Reuters, Steve Shearer, spoke to CBC about his experience with AI after getting laid off.
3: I tried to apply for a job, essentially becoming a tax expert, and I ended up doing an AI interview. So I was interviewed by an AI bot, and that's when it really struck me, you know, how my life had turned around. I was interviewing important people, policymakers, and then all of a sudden I'm being interviewed by a computer, and I didn't even get the job.
0: Have you sat for an interview with an AI bot? We'd love to hear what that was like. And our question today is, how is AI changing the job hunt? 1-888-817-8995. Are you looking to hire someone and finding it hard, getting way too many applications? Is someone in your household looking for a job and how are you helping them? 1-888-817-8995. With us for the hour is Tim Lang, President and CEO of Youth Employment Services. That's an organization that helps teens and young adults find work. I want to go to Maggie in Pembroke this afternoon. Hi, Maggie.
4: Hi, how you doing?
0: I'm doing okay. How about you? You're looking for a job.
4: Yeah, well, I've been looking for work. I'm not a teen. I'm pushing 40. Sorry, I have an excitable dog here.
0: That's okay.
4: Yeah, so it's been really interesting. I have never used AI in terms of like finding work or reaching out to people, but I wonder about chatting with or hearing a perspective.

0: from your guests about just people that move to a rural area that might not know anybody. So I've done the, I've probably had 4 interviews and given out over 100 resumes in 3 years. And I have an arts background. I left a career in British Columbia in the arts just to help family here in Ontario. So moved here to Ontario.
1: I see.
0: And just having a hard time connecting with the right arts people. I'm now volunteering for a local arts organization, which I love and very passionate about. But yeah, just, and it's challenging when you are qualified for the job. You're overqualified for the job. You spend hours tailoring your resume, and then you also show up and you hand it in person, and then you also email it in. So it's I'd love to hear more perspective about, you know, the network is great, but what if it's not there, and how to, you know, any advice would be appreciated.
1: Yeah. Before I get Tim Lang to think about your unique challenge, I mean, I know that the dog park is a place where people can make all kinds of friendships. I mean, have you tried networking there, Maggie?
0: Oh, yeah. There's a great park up the road. My partner volunteers for them now as well. But it's challenging, especially in the arts, as anyone listening that works in the arts knows. It's a challenging time to find work in the arts as well.
1: Yeah. Okay. So I do want to bring in Timothy Lang, President CEO of Youth Employment Services. But keep all of this in mind. 888-817-8995. Do you have kids having issues? You know, June is almost here, trying to find a summer job. Do they have a job in mind? And is it something that the AI is going to take them out of? Let us know. In the meantime, Tim, what do you have to say to Maggie? Who's the question is, in a rural environment, and you don't maybe know all the people in town the way your neighbors do, how do you network in that situation?
2: Well, one, you know, since it's on the topic of AI, and especially when people aren't used to using AI, it's mostly free. You can, you know, do Gemini or ChatGPT or Copilot or Claude, you know, whichever one you choose. Those are great questions just to even put to AI, frankly. I mean, I'll give an answer, but I'm telling you, so much more frequently people are using AI to kind of bolster their own thoughts, their own critical thinking, which is great. And the other piece is, and this goes out to all people, young people and beyond, you can put to AI, say, okay, I'm interviewing at this company, if they do this, this, and this, give me some interview practice questions. And it'll basically practice interviewing for you and with you. So, that's the positive side of AI. Obviously, everyone's going to start doing it. So hopefully everyone will get better, but it also makes it competitive. But leverage AI where you can. And that's why, again, the best advice is just get on it and start asking anything. And the better you get at prompting, the better output it gives. And then as far as, what Maggie's doing, it sounds like she's doing the right things. I mean, she joins an arts community volunteering.
1: Yeah, door, sure.
2: Yeah, I mean, that's the type of thing. I mean, if you belong to a church or temple, you know, do that. The dog park's a great one, like you'd said, or a business association. So it's, you know, it is always tough. Especially in smaller towns, but that's why you've got to make that extra effort however you can. The fact does remain that even though it has been a tough climate for young people, the good news is there are still jobs out there. We've had a couple of job fairs, you know, one recently we had over 500 youth, 25 employers, and so there are jobs out there, but it is a bit more difficult in the rural areas if you're from Pembroke or Stu, your old stomp grounds of Halberton. I mean, it's going to be a bit more challenging, but certainly in the big urban centers, it just means that sometimes you might have to go across town. It's long gone are the days maybe where you just walk down the street for your job. You might have to get on transit, but the good news is, you know, right now there are some out there, you know, entry-level jobs or whatnot for summer and beyond.
1: Yeah, okay, so Maggie, I have an idea for you. I just want to remind people that the topic is kind of broad today. It started off as how is AI changing the job hunt, but I mean, I think there's many things having pressure, working their own unique pressures on the job hunt. Maybe you got a kid who might be sitting in the living room all summer long if you don't find a new strategy to get them into the job market by the time the end of June rolls around. So tell us about that. 1-888-817-8995. And Maggie, man, when we first proposed this topic, I thought maybe we'd get people saying, here's how AI has changed the job hunt for me. And it's the following, that I am using AI to create a product that I wouldn't have been able to with my own skills, or with my own abilities, and you know, maybe making websites for people who don't know how easy it is to get a website. For example, I saw some people making that hustle that, you know,

0: You've got a landscape business, but no website. Well, AI can blast that together in 40 seconds. And so then you take it over to the person who owns the landscaping company and say, how would you like a website for $100 a year or a month or a week, whatever your price might end up being? Have you thought about that? Like, you know about the arts. You're an artistically minded person. Is there some product that you could leverage AI to help you put out there in the marketplace?
1: Perspective. I really like that. As someone who kind of joined the workforce before the digital world, you know, like I can update websites and use CRM software and things like that. Mm. I guess it's just like, you know, the real standing apart. And something else I find interesting is you had mentioned, you know, is AI interviewing you? I applied for a job a while ago with the Canadian Department of Defense, and it was all video interview.
0: Okay.
1: And I found that quite interesting. I'm sure they have a million applicants and that's just more efficient for them. But that was my first time kind of broaching that world as well. So I like that perspective. I'll take some time to think about that.
0: Yeah, think about that. Well, I'm only looking for, you know, 9 or 15% or something like that from whatever you start earning there, Maggie's, but it's otherwise perfectly free. Look, good luck with that. And thanks very much for the call, Maggie. I really appreciate it. Tim, thoughts on that? I mean, just on the idea that you could maybe be using this thing that we're worried about it eating away the job market. There are other people who, even in job fair tape, I've been listening to people saying, well, yeah, it's eating up jobs now, but it is going to create space in the economy in certain ways. It's going to open up new kinds of jobs. Is that a fair way to look at it, or is it a bit Pollyanna at this moment?
2: It is a fair way to look at it. I mean, truth be told, as much as AI is such a huge topic, we haven't seen it eat into too many entry-level jobs yet. But, I mean, Stanford and Harvard did a combined study that did say that they predict that some of the, you know, foot-in-the-door jobs will be tightened, and certainly areas of data entry or certainly coding, you know, which, again, think of it, 7-8 years ago, everyone was like, oh, you got to learn coding, coding, coding, it's the future. And now, as you pointed out, coding websites, that's done. Like, there's no more jobs in that area. So it's amazing how the world has changed. So you've got to look at some of the other areas, like, again, the critical thinking. I mean, even you using your critical thinking for her advice, AI is great with its prompt and putting towards that, but it can't do everything. So there are, you know, still not only opportunities, but time for people to leverage the skills that they do have to leverage AI for the good. And as far as it opening up other jobs, I mean, they certainly say that, yes, it will eliminate jobs, but it'll also create jobs. That's still, you know, hard to see, you know, realistically, even from my end. But it's going to be, you know, interesting to see how it unfolds in, you know, in the next few years. And and the final point on this I'll say is that, you know, listening to a futurist a few months back, this expert had said, these expert futurists over the last 100 years could always predict the next 20 years, you know, with pretty good accuracy. And even this expert had said, we cannot predict the next 20 years. We don't know how fast AI will take over, what it'll do, because we know it can accelerate. We know it's done some amazing and great things in the areas of science, which has saved us time, will help us as humanity. But, you know, how will it affect us from a job component and all that? Will, you know, Elon Musk's prediction that we won't have to work, you know, come true sounds exaggerated, but those are unknowns, and it's certainly going to be interesting. And also why it's so important for people to get on board, because it's not, you know, it's just a train that's not going to, you know, go away. It's going to go down that track no matter what.
0: The horse is out of the barn. Our question is, how is AI changing the job hunt for you? 1-888-817-8995. I want to talk to Tammy in St. Catharines. Hi, Tammy.
3: Hi, how are you?
0: Thanks for
3: having me on.
0: Yeah. What are you thinking this afternoon?
3: Okay, so I am the president of the Thorold Garden Club, which is a horticultural society, and my inbox gets overwhelmed by people looking for seniors and others looking for young people who can come out and do gardening for them, whether it's mowing the grass, pulling some weeds, And I, every time I hear comments about, you know, people, and it's, I hear it a lot right now, is that students are having a hard time finding work. Make this your job. Recruit other kids. Dude, like AI, they're your thing. AI can make a website in, you know, seconds. Go ahead and make your website and recruit some kids to be with you. These people are willing to pay you more than what you would make at minimum wage. And

0: You can be mowing grass. You're outside. This AI can't take this away. You know, it's going to be needed. And AI can't pull a weed and know the difference between it being a weed and it being a perennial. And even on that note, if the kids don't know whether it's a weed or perennial, pull up one of the
1: Google
0: AI
1: Glass,
0: apps on
1: yeah.
0: your phone.
1: That's right. What am I looking
0: picture,
1: at here? I love it.
0: You know, identify it. Oh, it's a perennial. You're keeping it. You're not pulling it. And the homeowner will tell you, this is all weeds. This is what I want you to pull. They would do really well. Like I said, every time I hear them saying there aren't any jobs, there are tons of physical ones, not to mention getting into apprenticeships and, you know, being a plumber or, you know, a drywaller or a framer or whatever. They are in dire need, you know.
1: I don't want to rain in your parade, but I do need to ask, are kids today interested in those jobs? Will they come and pick the weeds?
0: Yes. Yes. I have had kids come forward with our club because I'm trying to get a younger base involved, and they do want to come out. They come out, they volunteer, they help. We've got the Green Herons here, which is all students that are all about saving the environment and being eco-friendly, and they're all students, and they're volunteering. They're not being paid a cent to do what they're doing, and they're putting the word out and getting out there and planting trees and doing that sort of thing. So, yes. I think that there are students and young people out there that want to get involved in hands-on work and helping our environment. And you're helping our seniors. And it is good on their resume, even if you want to get into another profession. You know, I had this, you know, gardening business or seniors health business that I did every summer for 4 years. And you get feedback, you Google reviews, that sort of thing.
1: Yeah. That was my next question for you. You know, as president of Horticultural Society, what is the bigger picture? If I do a job like this for a summer or two, for what kind of career am I now better prepared? I mean, but I guess that's what you're saying. There's all kinds of things that...
0: Oh, absolutely. Niagara College. We give them bursaries and help sponsor kids in high school to move on to horticulture and in that realm of things. So, yeah, there's a huge field that is, you know, out there that there's lots of jobs available for
1: the
0: kids to move on into. So by all means, yeah, that would be a good stepping stone.
1: Yeah, no, I like that. I mean, I imagine there's, we're probably going to hear about a few blind spots. I mean, there's one, you know, the gardening or weeding or like lots of young people, they don't even see plants. I get the feeling, you know, they're in front of a screen for so much of their lives that they maybe don't know how much work goes into keeping that property looking as beautiful as it does every summertime. So now you're going to get an up close and personal look at just how much work goes into that. Thanks for the call, Tammy. That was a neat idea. Let's go to David in Ottawa. Hi, David.
2: Hi, how are you?
1: I'm doing pretty well. Thanks for asking people, what is the job situation or how has AI changed hunting for a job? What are you reflecting on?
2: So I've worked in the animation industry for roughly 37 years now, and it's a lot more work than people think. And during the pandemic, there was a massive boom. There wasn't enough people, but we did whatever we needed to get through. But then right after the pandemic, animation really died down. And part of that, I think, is the fear of AI, even though it's nowhere near competitive with people doing the work. But many of us have, you know, made this our career for the last 20, 30, even 40 years. And now we're finding ourselves out of work. And it's very difficult for people like us who've been in one industry for so long. So I was laid off on December 26th of last year. Oh. I immediately registered with a whole bunch of job sites through the governments as well as all sorts of other places. And many times when I do my application, there'll be certain questions that are in there where, you know, it's color, orientation, those kinds of things. And when I hit submit, about 8 minutes later, I get an email back saying, thank you, but we're looking to diversify our workforce. And this might be at 11 o'clock at night, so it's definitely an AI bot doing that. But also, applying to things, I've gone as far as that secondary interview where I'm assuming it's AI because it's all just very mechanical. And at the end of that, I don't get any responses after that. So I've made it sort of to a second stage and then nothing, because I'm assuming it's the AI bot has decided that I'm just not.

0: right to this position. And mine is managerial skills. I'm not an artist.
1: I see. Okay.
0: An administrator for almost 30 years.
1: Okay.
0: And it just doesn't seem to transfer to other jobs that I've been applying for.
1: Well, let me bring in Tim Lang here immediately, because I think we've got a problem that you can at least suggest some solutions to. How does David get past the second round of the playoffs, as it were? And he gets there and then he's kind of just falls off. What's going on there?
2: Yeah, it's definitely... You know, especially more difficult in, you know, as he said, he's in a, you know, more of a managerial area where it's not only competitive, but if it's a shrinking area, even though most of the people we deal with youth, we also deal with adults in certain areas as well. And not only is it, of course, doing the typical things, making sure that you understand the organization well, trying to leverage any contacts outside of it, because it's still so critical to try to get out of that, again, digital quagmire and try to meet someone face-to-face. You know, we've had successful applicants emailing directly, which it's also, you know, easy on the other end for them to just delete. But sometimes that persistence does show off. I mean, trying to get face-to-face with someone. And even then, it you know, you can't put all your eggs in one basket. It's so important to obviously cast a wide net, but also think of potentially even other sectors that you hadn't thought of. Hmm. You know, it's not easy, but it is, you know, possible, and it does take time, which is can be discouraging. But we know that good things can happen when, you know, you keep taking that approach and trying to meet people face to face. And then the other thing, and it even touches on what Tammy said, is sometimes it is a time to reskill, retool, look at potentially other sectors. Certainly Tammy mentioned the trades. I mean, thankfully, the Premier of Ontario, now the Prime Minister of Canada, they're putting much more emphasis on trades after decades long of people telling that, oh, you got to be a doctor or lawyer, and, you know, and I got to be careful, I got two sisters who are lawyers. But but it's so true. The future in trades is not only they're great paying jobs, it's to some extent AI proof for a long time. There's going to be lots of demand, you know, great money, and there's, you know, lots of openings. Not to say that someone's going to go into the trades, but we have seen that happen, because we have our own trades course, someone who didn't think that they'd ever do that. So that's an opportunity as well. But even reskilling, retooling, and, you know, we've got cybersecurity courses at YES, for example, or other types of areas can sometimes also be helpful.
1: Hmm. Our question is, how is AI changing the job hunt for you? And David, I wondered, you said you worked in the animation sector for, you know, 37 years. You must have 37 people in your network, if not 3,700. I wonder if you could tap into that network to find a way to make some income. If it's not working in animation, it might be something else. Have you looked in that direction?
0: I absolutely have. And animation, even though it's a huge industry, it's a small industry where we all get to know each other. And I've worked overseas in several different countries. I've never gotten into a studio where I actually didn't know someone. Hmm. And being the hiring manager as part of my job, I would say I probably have close to 12,000 contacts in various areas within the industry. And because our industry has been hit so hard, I have been looking outside that. Hmm. There was some, you know, potential with the federal government, because I have friends who live in there, or sorry, who work there. And then all of a sudden that was all put to the stop. My father was a contractor, so I grew up building and contracting, framing houses and roofing. Hmm. So I've definitely been looking into those kinds of things. But at 61, I'll often, even if it's a person in front of me, I get to that point where they're like, you know, we're kind of looking for younger people. For one, it's a wage thing.
1: Yeah.
0: For two, they've got the bodies who can work probably harder, and they won't ask questions the way someone like myself, who understands HR and contracting, all those kinds of things. I've got an expectation.
1: Right.
0: Yes, I am trying outside in those areas. Yeah. I just wanted to get on the call to say there's many of us who aren't used, and I do feel bad. I have two children looking for work. There's those of us who are sort of much more towards the end of our careers that AI is definitely affecting.
1: They're affecting you too. Okay, well, David, I'm gonna move along here, but I appreciate all the thought you put into those reflections, and good luck with the hunt ahead. We'll keep going here because the time is kind of ticking by, and I want to talk to Rebecca, who is in Guelph. Good afternoon, Rebecca.
3: Hi, good afternoon. How are you?

0: you?
1: I'm doing pretty well, thanks. You've been asking people this afternoon, how is AI changing the job hunt for you? 1-888-817-8995. Sounds like you're on the hiring side of all of this.
0: I am, yeah. I do some hiring of youth, and what we noticed specifically this year and last year as well, the amount of resumes was just overwhelming to sort through them all, to try and find the right candidate. And then also the role of AI here, you can tell most of the resumes were written by some kind of bot. So they didn't really meet the specifications of the job.
1: Oh.
0: And it was really hard to sort out who might actually be qualified because essentially they all said the same thing, which
1: yeah.
0: was basically a reiteration of the job ad.
1: Echo chamber. So tell me the honest truth. How ruthless is it? You need to cut that pile from 1,000 to the 3. How do you do it?
0: Well, in some cases, we have HR do a lot of that screening for us, and I don't know what those processes are. I'm not in HR. I would be a supervisor when they get there. So I'm not entirely sure how they did the filtering process. Over 60 resumes came to me to go through manually, so I don't know what their original number was. But 60 for an entry-level technical position was just so much. And again, most of them were not qualified for the job.
1: Oh.
0: But I think there's just so little out there for them that everyone's taking a shot.
1: And it's easy to, the shot is an easy one to take. It doesn't take a lot of effort to get an outputted resume that sort of matches the profile. So send it off.
0: Exactly. And I find most of the resumes I were getting where the cover letter was bot generated and hit the key points, but then you look for the backup in the resume and they don't actually have any of it. So I think it took a lot of manual filtering, and I think, yeah, it was just really challenging this year. And then you lose that connection with some of the people who might actually be in this field, who want to do this kind of work in the environmental sector. So it's just been a real challenge for us.
1: Should someone turn off, is your advice that people turn off the computer and write it the old school way and try and put a bit of their personality into them? Is that dangerous in its own way?
0: That's a great question. I'm not entirely sure. I think using AI to refine it, to get it concise, get it succinct and really flowing and sell yourself is a great tool. But I think writing it yourself so that you actually say what you've done can be really beneficial for people to demonstrate their own skills as opposed to just reiterating the job ad.
1: And are there jobs out there? You're in the environmental sector, is that right?
0: Yes.
1: Yeah. And what's the job situation there? Is that another niche we can pass along to people that if they've got young people looking for employment, that this is something they should consider?
0: Honestly, no, not at the moment. Not from my perspective. There's a whole other call you could do on the state of the environmental sector in this province and in the country.
1: Okay.
0: And I would say it's probably not the time for this kind of career, unfortunately.
1: I'm making a note as we speak on the side of my desk about that subject pitch, Rebecca. I appreciate that. I appreciate your honesty too. And thanks very much for the call. I think that's helpful advice. People are getting a lot of resumes if they're on that side of the desk, and some of them end up seeming like a one-note samba. It's the same thing over and over again. Tim, what's the takeaway from all of that? The feedback we get from Rebecca and other people who are in that work, the work you're in, what do we take away from all of this?
2: Yeah, it's an important message because a term that a lot of companies are even using, we still need humans in the loop. In a communications division, for example, if they had 20 communicators in their company, can they get rid of them all? No, they might only need four. I mean, AI can reduce the numbers, but they still need humans in the loop with that critical thinking. And so to Rebecca's point, she again nailed it. AI is an amazing tool to take what might have taken 3 hours and you can do it in 3 minutes, but then you've got to have the human in the loop and look at it critically, do a bit of your research, which you can again use AI to do the research, but then try to make sure that you put your human touch on it, which not only hopefully will stand out, but because AI is wrong sometimes and misses things sometimes. And again, as she pointed out, if everyone's doing the same thing, you definitely want to make sure you do something a little bit differently. So
1: a little
2: always have
1: dazzle.
2: That human touch and critical thinking.
1: Yeah, okay. Timothy Lang, great to have you with us this afternoon. I really appreciate all your insight. Thank you. It's Timothy
2: Thanks,
1: Lang.
2: Steve. Thanks so much.
1: Yeah, President CEO of Youth Employment Services. You can stream this show live, of course, over on the CBC News app, and you can send us other story ideas and show pitch ideas besides the ones we get live. Ontario Today at CBC.

0: Dossier. Thanks to the whole team, producers Laura Glowacki and Sophia Marnouge this week, technical director Rory O'Driscoll. I'm Stu Mills, in for Amanda Pfeffer this week, and we'll talk to you again on Monday. Have a great weekend.
1: What are we doing today?
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5: This is CBC News. From CBC Toronto, here is the news at 1 o'clock, 23 degrees, mainly sunny in Toronto. Good afternoon, I'm Natalie Coletta. A Mississauga man has pleaded guilty to counseling or aiding in the suicides of 14 people. Kenneth Law admitted to selling lethal chemicals online to people who wanted to take their own lives. The 60-year-old was initially charged with murder, but the Crown dropped those counts, saying there was no prospect of conviction after a recent Supreme Court ruling. Law will be sentenced in September. Canada's top court is offering new guidance on the so-called Jordan Principle. It's an effort to reduce the number of criminal cases that are thrown out because they took too long to get to trial. The court's guidance is setting the circumstances under which time limits can exceed. Olivia Stefanovic explains.
6: Over the last decade, thousands of criminal cases have been dismissed because they took too long to get to trial, longer than the Supreme Court of Canada's Jordan decision allows, 18 months in provincial court and 30 months in superior court. Now, the top court is attempting to rein in those stays of proceedings with new guidelines. The top court says complex cases can extend beyond the Jordan timelines, but only in exceptional circumstances. If a Crown can prove the delay is due to factors outside of its control and demonstrate it's taken reasonable steps to proactively avoid delays. As for judges, the top court says they should take a number of factors into account, including the number of witnesses, time required for expert evidence, and the number of charges before tossing out criminal charges because of delays. Olivia Stefanovic, CBC News, Ottawa.
5: A 17-year-old boy is facing charges in relation to the March shootings at synagogues in Toronto and Vaughan. Just before midnight on March 6, sounds of gunshots rang out near Clark Avenue West in York Hill Boulevard. When officers arrived, they saw the front doors of a synagogue had been damaged by gunfire. Two occupants inside at the time were not injured. Less than 24 hours later, Toronto police responded to reports of gunshots at a synagogue near Bathurst and Glencairn. When officers arrived there, they found damage to the synagogue's front entrance consistent with gunfire. Following a lengthy joint forces investigation, a second suspect was identified, and on Wednesday, a search warrant was executed at a home in the city of Cambridge. A 17-year-old Waterloo teen was arrested. He now faces several charges, including conspiracy to commit indictable offense and weapons trafficking. Well, Conservative leader Pierre Poilievre is taking aim at the Prime Minister over the latest economic numbers.
7: Mark Carney is now the only leader in the G7 to have plunged his economy into recession.
5: Statistics Canada says the Canadian economy contracted for the first consecutive quarters. Even though the decline in the GDP is marginal, it does meet the definition of a technical recession. The Trump administration's former top prosecutor is testifying on files relating to the convicted sex offender Jeffrey Epstein. Pam Bondi has been criticized by survivors over how she handled the Department of Justice's release of the Epstein files. Megan Fitzpatrick reports.
8: Us as survivors, we deserve the truth, and so does everybody else.
9: Canadian Charlene Richard was on Capitol Hill on Friday, hoping for answers and accountability from former Attorney General Pam Bondi. Bondi was interviewed behind closed doors by the House Oversight Committee. It's investigating how the Department of Justice that she used to oversee handled the Jeffrey Epstein case. Richard and other advocates say they want to know why the department isn't following investigative leads and why victims' names and nude photos were included in the release of Epstein documents.
10: Who has been, if anyone's been held accountable for the harms that they've caused?

0: and exposing survivors' names while protecting the names of perpetrators.
1: Democrats emerged from the meeting saying Bondi was not cooperative in answering their questions. They described her appearance as a sham and a charade. A transcript of the meeting will be released publicly, but it's not clear when. Megan Fitzpatrick, CBC News, Washington.
2: That is the CBC News from Toronto. I'm Natalie Collada. 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Taking a look at your weather forecast now for Toronto, Hamilton, and Niagara. Becoming a mix of sun and cloud this afternoon, but the temperature will feel nice and warm. The high for today, 26 degrees. The UV index is 8 or very high, so sunscreen important today. Clearing late this evening, the winds will pick up, gusting to 60 kilometers an hour tonight, and that temperature will drop tonight, the low 9 degrees. And for Saturday, we're looking at mainly sunny skies and a high of 21 degrees.
3: 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Today, we're listening to episode 3 of Split Screen, Bachelor of Buckingham Palace. The podcast takes a look back at the 2014 British reality TV show, I Wanna Marry Harry. It was a bachelor-style dating show with a twist. The 12 American contestants were flown to England and convinced they were going on dates with Prince Harry. But in reality, it was just a look-alike. But how did the producers actually convince these women that the man in front of them was Prince Harry? This is episode 3, The Believers.
4: One thing I always said was I was going to stay true to who I was. There's this, you know, this term that we use in LA real common called, you know, is Buster. So I was like, I can't look like no Buster on TV. Like, I'm not about to do that.
5: This is Chelsea, another one of the contestants on the show. Remember that excruciating pool party from the last episode? The one where everyone was twerking to get Matt's attention? At that event, Chelsea was giving the other girls a tutorial on how to grind properly.
6: I think like one thing that they always tried to say in this show was, oh, you know, every little girl dreamt of being a princess. Was that the case for you at all growing up?
4: Not at all.
5: Chelsea is as no-nonsense in person as she is on the screen.
4: Just think about how crazy this sounds. They're going to bring 12 American girls to England to find him a woman. Like, that sounds so out of this world that I was like, y'all playing with me, right? Like, I didn't even entertain the thought.
5: But whilst Chelsea might have seen through the ruse, some of the other girls weren't quite so lucky.
7: Holy cow. I think I'm dating Prince Harry.
8: That's Prince Harry.
9: He's Prince Harry, and I know it.
4: I did see some of the headlines and some of the narratives that they thought we were foolish for thinking that it was him. In hindsight, who would actually believe it? Nobody in their right mind would actually believe that. Y'all some damn fools if y'all watch this and believe that.
5: Hold that thought for a second, because it's an important one. In Chelsea's mind, the question of this show was never, how could the contestants believe this? Rather, it's how could we, the audience, ever think that they fell for it? Chelsea is saying that the joke wasn't on the women, it was on us, the viewer.
4: Like, there's no way that this could be real, but people want entertainment. It just goes to show you, like, how people actually think and what they're willing to consume or allow themselves to believe.
5: Nowadays, we're much more savvy about reality TV. We know certain fights or conflicts or scenes are scripted. We know the edit matters. We know contestants are cast to play different roles. We know that we probably shouldn't trust everything we see, but we choose to suspend our disbelief because we want to play along. And the contestants mostly seem willing to play along too. Nowadays, participants are more aware that the show is a transaction. They get some level of fame in exchange for letting the producers decide how well they're portrayed. But that's what makes this show so interesting to me. I Wanna Marry Harry was made more than 10 years ago. Some of the people applying to take part, people like Chelsea, might have known what the deal was. But did all of these women know?
10: You are in this dreamlike atmosphere. You're so unsure of what's going to happen next that I think you're at a better place to be manipulated because you want to trust the people that you're with.

0: And for those that hadn't worked it out, what was the show like for them?
1: You're so in this bubble that you don't realize how effed up it is.
0: I'm Scott Bryan, and this is The Bachelor of Buckingham Palace, episode 3, The Believers.

0: By this point in mine and Natalia's watch-along, we're about halfway through the show. Our boy Matt, sorry, Prince Harry, is on another date with one of the contestants. He and a girl called Karina have been taken to London for a special trip. Natalia and I watch as Matt and Karina speed down the River Thames in a luxury little boat. It's just for two of them. Each have a glass of bubbly in their hand as they snuggle up close. There seems to be a genuine spark between them.
1: I quite like you.
2: Yeah? I quite like you too.
0: It's actually quite cute. At this point in the show, all the girls have met Matt properly. They've seen him at dinners, they've watched him get whisked away by security, they've stumbled across Photoshop pics of him and his royal brother. Now, as Matt and Karina are enjoying their romantic boat ride together, the contestants are about to get another clue about Prince Harry's identity. Two members of the production team, posing as Prince Harry fans, are standing on the bridge as Matt and Karina cruise by in their boat below.
2: Some girls recognized who the gentleman is, and they were going wild for him. That was pretty interesting to see.
3: You know, I have to hand it to the producers, because they've done it in such a way that it kind of puts the women in a position where they're actually trying to find proof of it, rather than trying to prove that it's wrong.
0: Natalia and I decided to try and dissect these tricks to see if we could work out how the producers managed to put it off. Like, it's a reinforcement bias, isn't it? And there's also that sense of entitlement when you know that you have got the info ahead of everybody else. You know, if you've been involved in some gossip in life, you get excited by it. So if you find out some hot info, you want to go back and tell other people about it because you're on TV and that's exciting. But what they think is that they're getting closer to the truth. What actually they're getting to is closer to the lie.
3: Yeah.
0: And as it turns out, these kind of mind games weren't just happening whilst the cameras were rolling. According to Kimberly, they were happening off camera too.
4: There was a night where we had security outside of our rooms, and one of the security guards either told a producer, whispering in a high whisper, "We have to get him back to the palace. There's a situation there, blah, blah, blah, royal family." Blah. So whatever was heard, it's just something that you believe you weren't supposed to hear.
0: Here's Megan.
5: Production came out and they're like, stop filming, this is very serious. So without cameras on, they gathered all of us girls and a lot of the producers in Kim and I's room, and they told us, like, your safety is of the utmost importance to us. But, you know, we are dealing with someone who's, like, a high target individual. I thought that was their most impactful trick. I didn't think that they would do anything off camera that would be, like, that shady. So I thought they were, like, actually being realistic. In every room, they also had security cameras that were filming us 24/7, and we were mic'd up almost 24/7. So they really kept tabs on us. Some days we'd have 4 hours after getting ready just to sit around in silence and stare at each other. And I say in silence because unless there were cameras on us, we weren't allowed to speak.
0: Quite a few of the girls I spoke to talked about these silences. They described it as being put on ice.
6: We're just sitting in a room, completely silent.
0: That's Chelsea again.
6: And like at this point, I'm grown as hell. Why am I sitting here staring at three people in the face doing absolutely nothing? Like, that was annoying as hell to me.
0: To make sure the silences were enforced, two crew members would sit and guard the contestants when the cameras were off. These producers had to make sure nobody said anything interesting that should have been caught on tape.
5: They were like the evil stepsisters in Cinderella. They were so mean.

0: And that, like, I don't know what the point of having the evil stepsisters being, you know, in charge of us was. Like, you know, was it to further break us? You know, broken people make better TV. It was not a pleasant experience filming.
1: Watching a show like I Wanna Marry Harry, we don't get to see any of this. We switch on another episode and think, they've fallen for it, how? And all the while, we're oblivious to what's happening behind the scenes. There's this thing in the TV world called duty of care. Essentially, it's an obligation which means producers have to look after the participants of their show, both during and after filming. Even if you haven't heard of that specific term before, you'll be familiar with the concept, especially if you're from the UK. In 2018 and 2019, two contestants from a different dating show, Love Island, both took their own lives after appearing on the series. Then in 2020, the show's host, Caroline Flack, died by suicide too. In the wake of these tragedies, the public began to ask questions about how participants were being cared for. People called for Love Island to be cancelled. It wasn't. It was too big of a success for the creators to give up on. Instead, producers agreed to offer, quote, further support and bespoke training to contestants in the future. This is what I mean when we say that we're more savvy about TV now. We have a much better awareness of the manipulation tactics that get used to make a grabby, exciting TV show. Now, I want to be upfront. Nobody died as a result of being on I Wanna Marry Harry. And a lot of the contestants said that they genuinely enjoyed being on the show. But in an environment where Meghan, Kimberly, Chelsea and all the other contestants had every move strictly controlled and their image packaged for public consumption, is it any wonder some of them still got hurt along the way? I realise things have taken quite a dark turn in this episode. We do have more fun to come. But before we get there, there's another strange aspect about this show that I want to explore. Remember the enforced silences we just talked about? What the girls called being put on ice? Well, that wasn't the only phrase that got repeated a few times during my interviews. There was another comment that came up quite a lot too.
0: I can see how people are very easily manipulated, even into things like cults. I get where they're coming from.
1: Cults. It might feel a bit over the top, but hear me out. Think about those cult documentaries you've seen on Netflix. What are the common themes? You pick a right target, an unsuspecting victim, you keep them isolated, you control the narrative. Could that be what was happening here, on set? Don't worry, I promise I'm not about to go completely tinfoil hat on you. I know how to track down an expert when I need one.
2: I'm a clinical psychologist. I'm also on the faculty at the University of California, San Francisco School of Medicine.
1: May I present to you Dr. Patrick O'Reilly.
2: I did my master's thesis on cults. I actually joined a cult to get the data.
1: As you might be able to hear from the fact that he's still running for a CV as I speak, Dr. Patrick is a very impressive and highly qualified man. He's also very patient for agreeing to answer all my daft questions about this strange TV show. Questions like, how on earth might a reality dating show and a cult be considered even vaguely similar?
2: There's a promise of something better. There were tools of persuasion and undue influence exerted on these young women to the point where their thinking changed more to conform to what the producers were wanting.
1: For Dr. Patrick, these tools of persuasion break down into roughly three buckets.
2: The first big one is isolation. That would have been the really major one. Control the person's social or physical environment, and especially control the person's time.
1: Isolation? Check. Controlling their physical environment? Check. Controlling their time? Also check. The second bucket where Dr. Patrick sees a connection between cults and reality TV relates to conviction.
2: Once we make a commitment to something, there's a cognitive process where we try to find ways to justify whatever our commitment is.
1: According to Dr. Patrick, the longer the girls were on the show, the harder their minds were working to convince them that Matt really was Prince Harry. The final, and perhaps the most important way in which reality TV can be a little cult-like, Dr. Patrick says, is the way the contestants are used against each other.

0: Take this, for example.
1: One of the women could say, but little I know about the royal family is that they're very proper. There isn't any way in the world the queen would allow her grandson to be on a dating show on television. So that's what I know. But then look, this is a castle and helicopters and bodyguards and servants, paparazzi. They have to find some way to reconcile those two contrary beliefs. And probably most likely the easiest one would be through social proof. If the others believe it, then it's probably true.
0: This is why the dates with Matt were so important. It gives each of the contestants a little nugget of information they can then take back to the group. Instead of the producers having to do all of the convincing, the girls can swap stories from their date and inadvertently reinforce the message the show is trying to push on them.
1: Anybody could be vulnerable if they catch you at the right time.
2: So it doesn't necessarily have anything to do with, let's say, intelligence.
1: Yes, that's exactly true. I hope they don't feel like they were just foolish or stupid, because they weren't. They were totally outgunned.
0: Here's Kimberly, one of the contestants we met in episode one.
3: It taught me so much about brainwashing, because your reality is being screwed with. You're not trusting yourself anymore. And it's like this group consciousness of believing what everyone else is believing in order to feel sane.
0: We started this episode with Matt whizzing down the River Thames on a date, where he gets recognized as Prince Harry by two strangers. This boat trip happens in episode 4, roughly halfway through the series. Every episode, a different contestant has been sent home, so by now we have a smaller group of girls than we started with, from 12 down to 7. After each of these eliminations, a winner is chosen to join Sir in the crown suite, and this winner then accompanies him for the next date.
4: Prince Harry is telling me I'm going to be in the crown suite. This is like one of the best days of my life.
0: The lucky girl who gets picked the week of the boat trip is Kelly, a sweet southern belle from Alabama. At the time of filming, Kelly is 25 and tells the producers she's never been in love before.
4: I never imagined I would relive The Notebook with Prince Harry, my Prince Charming. I absolutely feel like a princess.
5: She was a great contestant because she believed. She was a great contestant because she really wanted it.
0: That's Danny Fenton, the show's creator.
5: Kelly wouldn't believe he wasn't Harry.
0: Kelly falls hard for the man she thinks is Prince Harry. We all remember our first crush, I know I do, how intense it felt, and Kelly is no exception.
6: So if you had to say who your perfect man would be?
4: Prince Harry.
0: Any opportunity the producers give her to prove she can be a princess, Kelly takes it. She eagerly mucks out the stables, she throws herself headfirst into a muddy assault course. And when she and Matt go for a row along a picturesque river, Kelly decides she's going to show Matt she's not afraid of the cold British water. She's going to go for a swim, right then and there. And there's more. Kelly tells Matt she's not just going to slip gingerly into the river, she's going to backflip.
4: I just did one.
6: Please don't. Ready? Are you sure? I really don't feel safe about this.
4: I got it.
2: And she dives so close to the side of the boat, like this does the somersaults, that she nearly hits her face on the side of the boat. She then goes under the water and we don't see her. And then Matt jumps in and there's now tension fear music.
6: Absolutely.
2: Now I'm fearing for Kelly.
6: Are you okay?
4: I'm good.
6: Are you okay?
4: Yep.
2: Oh, thank God. I mean, thank goodness she's alive. But also, did you really clock the fact that Matt was like, oh, it's brilliant, she really thinks I'm Prince Harry, followed by, oh God, she really thinks it's Prince Harry. And it's like the first time I think we're really clocking the guilt that Matt could actually end up having.
0: If you're feeling uneasy about how sincerely Kelly is buying into this whole thing, you're not the only one. Here's Matt.
6: I think she just wants to get to know a genuine guy, and yet here I am deceiving her. It is definitely a lot harder telling lies to Kelly.
2: So we just had Kelly go into the room to have a chat, which no doubt to me felt like a breakup. Just the way of like, before we go out, let's have a quick word.
6: I was just going to say, I think you possibly more than

0: anyone realize who I am. But I want you to just sort of, you know, forget about that almost and get to know me.
1: Is that Matt going, oh God, this process? Like, oh, I really have to now get in the way to try to diffuse the situation as much as I can, because if I don't, then it will be resting on my conscience.
0: Kelly believes fully that I am Prince Harry. But I don't think I can keep deflecting. It's just being quite mentally draining.
1: Unsurprisingly, Matt's attempt at diffusing Kelly's enthusiasm fails spectacularly.
2: I felt from the very start that he's Prince Harry. When it comes down to the wire, I will do anything it takes to get him.
1: Oh, Kelly. Natalia and I decide to reach out to Kelly to see if we can get her side of the story. Unlike the rest of the contestants on the show, she has very little presence on social media, and she isn't easy to find. After a week of searching, Natalia calls to give me an update.
3: So I managed to find Kelly, and I reached out to her. And to put it plainly, she doesn't want to talk to us. She basically said, I want nothing to do with this. Do not contact me again. And then she blocked me. Yeah, I actually feel really bad about it. She clearly has no desire to bring all this up again. Though I get it, you know, you spend 6 weeks of your life being lied to by a bunch of producers, and then 10 years later, another producer pops up in your inbox like, hey, do you want to talk about it on our show? So yeah, I can understand the trust issues.
1: Natalia and I, and the rest of our team, had a long discussion about how much of Kelly's story we should include in this podcast. Kelly was humiliated on I Want to Marry Harry. We kept asking ourselves, would including her in this podcast risk doing the same thing all over again? Ultimately, we decided to keep what you've just heard in, because this is a podcast about what happened to the women who took part in I Want to Marry Harry. Kelly was one of those women. And the way she was portrayed certainly left a lot to be desired. She was received by the audience and press with ridicule, and at times cruelty. Could the show have protected her better? As Natalia and I continue watching the show, we notice other ways the producers keep up the pressure, constantly reinforcing their message. Then, things take an unexpected turn.
4: You don't know what's going on because it's like still really early.
1: Kingsley has gathered the women in the dining room. The contestants all look nervous. If Kingsley is announcing something, the girls know by now this probably isn't good news.
5: Oh, God.
2: Oh, Kingsley.
6: Ladies, it has come to my attention that one of you has become aware of Sir's true identity. This is not a problem in itself, but I am here to tell you now that Sir is indeed His Royal Highness Prince Harry of Wales.
1: Everyone is stunned. I'm stunned. It appears as if Kelly's private chat with Matt has spooked the producers. They're worried Matt's cover has been blown and are scrambling to keep things on track. As the women gasp in shock, Kelly sits in quiet victory that she's been proven right.
5: How long does it take a bunch of American girls to figure out they're hanging out with Prince Harry?
1: This is a complete gear shift. The producers have stopped trying to subtly suggest that Matt is a prince. Now they're just lying about it, point blank. Honestly, I just don't know how to process this whilst it's happening on the screen. Why go through all the effort of dancing around for subjects if now they're going to claim, explicitly, that Matt is Harry? And Matt, where's he in this whole saga? Why didn't he do this whole grand reveal? Perhaps, tellingly, he's nowhere to be seen. I close my laptop. Natalia and I are lost for words. Then a couple of hours later, I get a notification on Instagram.
7: Hello, can you hear me?
1: I can, Matthew. How are you?
7: Yeah, good, thanks.
1: It's Matt, and he's agreed to speak. That's next time on The Bachelor of Buckingham Palace.

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Split Screen, The Bachelor of Buckingham Palace, is produced by Energy in Motion and Vespucci. It's hosted by Scott Bryan. Their team includes Natalia Rodriguez, Ivor Manley, Winnie Simon, Thomas Curry, and Matt Willis.

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0: 23 degrees, mainly sunny in Toronto. I'm Natalie Collada with your CBC News update. A 17-year-old boy is facing charges in relation to the March shootings at synagogues in Toronto and Vaughan. Just before midnight on March 6, sounds of gunshots were reported near Clark Avenue West and York Hill Boulevard. When officers arrived, they saw the front doors of the synagogue had been damaged by gunfire. Two occupants inside the synagogue at the time of the shooting were not injured. Less than 24 hours later, Toronto police responded to reports of gunshots at a synagogue near Bathurst and Glencairn. When officers arrived there, they found damage to the synagogue's front entrance consistent with gunfire. Following a lengthy joint forces investigation, a second suspect was identified, and this Wednesday, a search warrant was executed at a home in the city of Cambridge. A 17-year-old Waterloo teen was arrested. He is now facing several charges. The forecast now for Toronto, Hamilton, and Niagara, becoming a mix of sun and cloud this afternoon and a high of 26 degrees. The UV index is very high. Clear skies late this evening, winds gusting to 40 kilometers an hour, the temperature dropping the low 9 degrees. For Saturday, mainly sunny and a high of 21. For Peterborough and the Kwartz, it's today a 40% chance of showers, winds out of the north gusting to 60 kilometers an hour and a high of 22. A chance of showers early this evening, winds becoming light and a low of 8. A mix of sun and cloud for tomorrow and a high of 21.
1: So much for coming out. Big numbers, too. Yes, sir. Big numbers. Thank you for being part of this. This is very exciting for us. We've been planning this for a very long time, and I love this. I got here a couple of days early, which you don't always get. So I've had a couple of days in Yellowknife. I really like it here. I like people here. I also like consistency. That's what this place is all about. You know, like I go to a lot of places in Canada, and they always say, oh, if you'd been here last week, it was really nice last week. It was warm. Oh, when are you leaving? You're leaving tomorrow? Oh, that's too bad because next week, it's going to be really nice. Not Yellowknife. Yellowknife's like, no, man, it was very cold last week. It's cold this week and it'll be cold next week. And that's consistent. I like that. You guys also really enjoy activities. Nobody's hiding. Nobody, like, you're out here. There's a Snow King festival coming up. I was looking up coffee festival, still dark music festival, some festival in the Yukon. I said, can I mention the Yukon? How do we feel about the Yukon here? How does that go? This guy goes, I'll allow it, which is nice of you. I don't know if you're the mayor, but thank you for that. Anyway, you know what I'm saying. You guys up north, you like to party. You like to enjoy yourself. And like I said, I came here 2 days early, which is good. You get to learn, you meet people, you get to learn a bit. 2 days is the good amount. If it's more than 2 days, then you get too much information. You know, then people are like, you see those houseboats? Those people don't pay taxes, but they use our service. I'm like, okay, I don't live here. I can't vote. This is no longer comedy. I can't. Obviously, you know the houseboats. Okay, well, I've heard some information. Okay, you know what? We should get this show started. You guys, you feel good about it? I wanted to make sure. Next comedian coming to stage. Very happy to bring him to stage. Also a local, not exactly local, but from Bechico City. So local enough, you know? He coached me. He coached me. Bechico. Sounds like Mexico, he said. I got it. I think I'll get it. All right, everybody, put your hands together. Give them all your love. It's Mason Mantla.
2: Como do, everybody? That means good morning in Klicho. So I had to take a break from comedy because I was starting to get panic attacks on stage, which, you know, isn't ideal when your whole job is there to stand there and talk. I'd be up here thinking, oh, cool, I'm dying. But still had to try to crack jokes like, you ever feel like IKEA instructions are just the universe's way?

have seen figured out. Meanwhile, my heart's pounding like I just chugged 5 Red Bulls. An irony of a panic attack, you're terrified of dying, but it's also somehow 100% better than finishing that IKEA joke. So I was watching Rambo First Blood with my Gen Z friend the other day. And I guess Rambo's looking for his friend, so he opens up a phone book. And my Gen Z friend's like, what's that? Makes you feel a little bit old. And I was like, that's a phone book, bro. You know, it has names, addresses, you know, basically a stalking starter kit. And he's like, what, you just put your name in the book out there just for people to see? Like, where do they come? I was like, well, we used to call that company, you know? You know, people used to visit each other. And if you weren't in the phone book, you were the weird one. It's like, what? What's Jerry hiding? A skeleton full of closet? A closet full of skeletons? Or private life? So a few years ago, there was a bunch of break-ins in Yellowknife. One of the places that got hit was the Boy Scouts building. But the only thing they stole were hot dogs. I mean, that was the whole crime. They didn't take the tents, they didn't take the gear, just the meat. The guy's looking and like saw ropes and thought, no, I'm just here for the wieners. I mean, that's his Ocean's 11, folks. And meanwhile, the cops are just standing there like, so do we just dust the buns for prints? You know, growing up indigenous, we had our own version of stranger danger. It was called, if you don't act good, that man's gonna take you. I mean, what was that about? Was there like just a whole legion of men just waiting to abduct kids? I mean, do they have a dental plan? And now as a grown man, I gotta say, it doesn't feel good when they point at you in the grocery aisle where you're trying to get chocolate milk. And it's like, I guess that's how you know you're old. And well, maybe I should take the kid just to teach him a lesson, you know? So, as I said, I'm from Betrico City. And a few years ago, we had a wildfire evacuation. Does anybody remember that? Fires ripping through the place, people running for their lives. But the white people, they were driving into the flames. They're like, no, the dogs, we have to save the dogs. They're treating it like it's a war zone extraction. You know, and these aren't golden retrievers either. They're Reds dogs. You know, dogs don't even know that they're dogs. They're like, what are you doing? I've got it under control. I like it out here. I'm free. I eat what I want. I bite who I want. Meanwhile, right next to the dog, there's like this little indigenous kid with smoke in his eyes. And the white people are like, he's resilient. So I went hunting with my Gen Z friend. That's what we did. Which means two things. He doesn't know how to hunt, and somehow he's better at it than me. I'm out there trying my best moose call. Take a deep breath.

0: just go, wah, wah. 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And then my Gen Z friend, he's like, here, give it to Uncle. So he goes on a proud boat, cups his hand, he does his moose call. Oh, yeah. And all of a sudden, this big giant moose comes barreling through the forest with like a vape in his mouth. So I saw this drink the other day. It's called Happy Dad. I think I need something different, something called Divorce Dads. It comes in flavors like restraining order raspberry, alimony apple, court-ordered cranberry. And instead of alcohol percentage, it just says you should call your kids. Honestly, I'd have it every other weekend. There was a news article a few years ago about flashing lights all over New Jersey. What happened with that? I mean, there's like no follow-up, no answers, just silence. And then the U.S. declassified all those UFO videos, and people are freaking out. They're like, what if they're real? What if they come here? What if they take over? And as an indigenous person, I was just like, it's the first time? So I told my friend that I was going to a decolonization workshop. And immediately he goes, oh, so like what, fighting white people? And it's like, that's the agenda. Nope. But I hesitated and thought for a second, like, did I miss an email? Maybe it was an attachment, like, please bring water. Brass knuckles optional. And honestly, by then I started thinking, maybe the confusion is the problem, you know? Maybe just once a year, we try something new, something symbolic, like punch a federal minister in the face day. You know, just enough that the system goes, okay, they're serious. You know, I'm telling you, budgets will move so fast. Roads fixed overnight. Land claims settled by lunch. Prime Minister calling like, hey, just checking in. Is everything okay, folks? I was at the airport listening to a Klitschko song on my AirPods. And I was singing along. I'm trying to learn how to sing in my language, you know. Just drumming along, singing in the airport. And all of a sudden, this white lady taps me on the shoulder. And she's like, that's the most beautiful thing I've ever heard. What does it mean? And I go, well, I don't really do this for everybody, but I'll translate this for you. So I go, hey, honey, caught me red-handed, sleeping with the girl next door. All right, that's all, folks. Masi cho.
1: It was a good set. Another round of applause for Mason. Thank you, bud. Good work up here. Are you ready for your final comedian of the night? Your headliner is ready for you. You ready for her? Give her some love, everybody. This is amazing. We're so happy she's here. We've tried to book her a couple of times on Laugh Out Loud, and it just hasn't worked out. She's very busy. She works up and down North America, makes her home in Los Angeles now. Originally from Calgary, winner of the Seattle International Comedy Competition, which is a huge deal. And you would have heard her on The Debaters if you listen to CBC. I'm very happy to bring her up right now. Brittany Lysing, everybody. Give it up for Brittany.
2: Thank you so much. How are you? Oh, my goodness. I am so excited to be here. This is absolutely beautiful. What an honor. I am typically at the Legion, so this is a big deal for me. Are you guys Legion people? Oh,

I love a Legion. I love a Legion. I love a Legion for a few reasons, you know, Canadian pride, number one, cheap drinks. Also, you are never the ugliest girl at the Legion. If you start feeling bad about yourself, take a lap. You're gonna find some old broad leaning on a pool cue, missing a few teeth. Gonna jack your self-esteem up to an 11. This is a Royal Canadian confidence builder. You ever win the meat draw and get lucky on the same night? It is a big win. It is a big win. It's where I need to go to feel good. I just turned 40. Thank you. I made it. I don't know what anything is anymore. I have a 7-year-old nephew. I love talking to him. I love talking to children with their parents' permission. You do have to ask. You can't just, but this kid, he's the funniest guy I know. I love kids. They don't have anybody's opinion yet. They're just reporting the news from their eyes. That excites me. You're getting an original thought every time. I was out on the water. I was in a boat with my nephew this summer. It was me, my 7-year-old nephew, and my 70-year-old father. And we're out in the middle of the water. It's a beautiful moment. My nephew stands up out of nowhere, points at me, and goes, "Hey, how come you gotta wear a bathing suit top and grandpa doesn't?" And I was like, "I don't know, actually. Don't think about it." And he goes, "Tell grandpa to put one on." And I go, "We don't smack talk grandpa in the middle of the lake." We're 20 kilometers from shore. Do you think this is my boat? But he's just trying to even things out. His little brain's trying to put little Lego pieces together. He's trying to figure it out. He goes, "Well, then you take yours off." And I said, "Absolutely not." And he goes, "Why not?" I said, "Buddy, I don't know what the rules are anymore. All I know is it can't be you, me, and grandpa." Tops off on the boat. It'll make you weird. I hate that. For our whole family, I hate that. We can't do it. He rocks my world, this kid. I love him. But we will never have the same experiences. Our generations are too far apart. You know, people would say that I'm a millennial. They'd say that about millennials and boomers, but I don't think so, because we still shared this like pre-internet, you know, life. And me and my nephew, we don't share that. We live in two completely different worlds. He asked me all the time, he's like, "What was your favorite thing about being a kid?" And I was like, "Oh, buddy, if I could make a magic wish and I could go back to any point in time, it would be when you could rent videos from video stores." Right? That was the greatest feeling. If you didn't get to experience that, I will describe it for you. You and your family would go to a Blockbuster to have a domestic in front of another family. This is kind of a new place your parents could hit you, actually. I got quick in those aisles. I could dodge a slap anywhere. I still have that explosive first step, you know? We were in trouble before we got there. Like, I don't know if this happens to children anymore, but we would get in pre-trouble before we got to a spot. Like, we would be driving there in my parents' Chevy Astro van, just cooking. My dad would not be looking at the road. He'd just be screaming into the rearview mirror. He'd be like, "You go in there, you rent one movie. I don't want to hear any fighting." We'd form a little government within ourselves just to vote the youngest one down. We still don't let her make a decision. We would go in there. I don't even know why we thought we got to make that decision. We certainly didn't. We got one movie every Saturday. It was a big deal. There was no 50 movies on Netflix. It was one movie. We went in there and we got excited because we thought we got to pick it. We'd rip to the back of the store and we'd pat all the videos. Remember that? Until you found it. But we still had to present it to my dad at the front like he was our overlord. Like, we'd still have to march it up there and be like, "Here, Papa, you like?"

and my dad would be holding a cigarette outside the Blockbuster, but still smoking it inside, baby. Did not care. And he vetoed us every week. He'd be like, no. I work 60 hours a week. We're not watching Fantasia. Put it back. And then he'd go back and watch what he wanted. And would it always just be like, I don't know, just a family now watching Die Hard together? Which is a great movie, just a wild choice for an 11-year-old. All it meant was if my dad picked the movie, and he did every week, over roast beef dinner as a family, we were going to have to watch a graphic love scene as one. Which he hated the most. He just had no foresight. Every week this man did this to us. If they started kissing, he'd start coughing over the kissing. And I'd be like, you know our eyes work, right? You're doing the wrong thing. If it got a little more intense, he'd panic and he would drop his plate and he would sprint from the back of the living room and he would fast forward through the love scene. Now, for those of you who remember how VCRs work, you'll know that we still watched it happen. We just watched it happen faster. I have been traumatized ever since. It was insane. But I miss that time, and I know we can't go back, but I miss it, you know? My nephew was like, what was your favorite thing to do on the weekends? Did you have friends? I was like, oh, we kinda, we had cousins. I had friends, I wasn't allowed at their house. We used to go over to my aunt and uncle's house. That's what we did every weekend. We didn't have a lot of money, but we had a lot of fun. They had three kids, we had three kids. And he was like, oh, what would you do? I was like, we had a party. My nephew's like, what? I'm like, a party? I'm like, yeah. He's like with a bouncy house? And I was like, what? No. He's like grandma and grandpa would make you a fort in the bonus room so you could watch movies? I was like, what is a bonus room? He's like, where was your party? I was like, in my uncle's undeveloped basement. He's like, what? He's like, what would you do down there? I was like, literally anything we wanted. No one would watch us for 8 hours at a time. Like, we would laundry basket down the stairs. And if our necks weren't broken, we'd stand up and light each other's hair on fire. We'd use the support beams as strip poles. You've never lived till you've stripped for your own family. Sometimes when I'm driving and the music goes quiet, I go, don't think about it, don't think about it, don't think about it. You didn't know, you didn't know, you didn't know. Inevitably, you just get hurt. Six kids not being monitored, you know? I'd slide down that pole, my little finger'd get caught in those little holes. Remember those? Ah! Oh my Lord, like a little kid finger guillotine. You'd just lie down, you'd be like, ah! Knowing that if you had to go upstairs, you'd just get hit again, you know? But you would, that's what would happen. You'd have to go upstairs and report your injury to the drunkest panel of adults that has ever lived. And they could hear you coming too. We'd be walking up the stairs and my uncle would just go, what the heck's going on down there? My little butted slam shot, like, oh God. You'd open the door and just cigarette smoke and John Cougar Mellencamp would billow down the stairs. I'd open the door and I'd be like, it does actually hurt so good. My eye is hanging out of the socket now. We're gonna have to call a cab to the hospital. My mom wouldn't even turn around. She'd finish her hand. She'd be like, 15-2, 15-4, a pair of six. That's why no one likes you. You're a tattletale. You go back downstairs. Knock it off. But I miss it. I miss that. There's some things I think have gotten better. You know, I have a peanut allergy. People care now. I have a severe peanut allergy. We'll go into anaphylactic shock. That means my throat closes. I overheard my uncle call me a sissy to my mom one time. It's so funny. I remember when I was like, I must have been about 13, 14 years old, and my

0: Mom goes, do you think you're still allergic to peanuts? I said, I think so. She goes, how do you know? I said, I guess I don't. She goes, what if something happens? You know, you're at a party, you eat peanuts. We don't really know what the reaction's going to be anymore. I said, I'll just stay away from peanuts. And she said, I have a better idea. She goes, I made peanut butter cookies. Why don't you just have a little taste? And she had loved me up until that point. So I trusted the woman. And I have a little taste. She's watching me across the table. She goes, what's going on? I said, I think my throat is closing. And she goes, oh my God, we gotta go to the hospital. Do not tell them what we did. And we got there and the doctor's like, how'd this happen? I go, she hits me. That's how. But I didn't narc her for the nuts, you know? Clean bill of health. I don't know. It's interesting getting older. People say that, you know, at whatever age you're at, there's always somebody older than you go, you're just a baby. I'm like, well, I'm the oldest I've ever been. I don't know how to deal with this. And I was not given the right information about aging. Like my parents, I remember my mom sat me down when I was a kid. She goes, you know, when you get older, you're going to walk past the mirror, you're going to see your face and you're not going to recognize yourself anymore. And I'm, really? She goes, yeah, you're going to feel the same inside, but you're not going to look the same outside. And I've been waiting for that moment. That's not happened. I see me in that mirror. Other things have happened I would have liked to have been warned about. Like I was in a bookstore recently. There was something up on the top shelf that I couldn't quite get to. And I was straining, and I reached up above my head, and then I farted. That's what happened. I didn't realize I'd get to an age that if I reached above my head, that I would not be able to control what happens below my waist. Do you know how nervous that makes me? There was a lady in her 60s standing next to me who looked at me and went, well, there you have it. I felt like she was welcoming me to a club I didn't ask to be in. She was like, today it's a fart in a bookstore, sweetheart. Tomorrow you're gonna sneeze and pee your pants. Which is true. That's true. Isn't that crazy? People aren't talking about this. You don't find that out until that happens. I had a friend call me from a party one time. She goes, that thing happened. She's crying from the bathroom on the phone. I go, what thing happened? She said, somebody said something funny. And then I laughed. And then I sneezed. And then I peed my pants. And I said, gross. I said, what color pants are you wearing? She goes, why would that matter? I said, I don't know, man. I think if I'm wearing black, I'm still partying. I don't think I care. It's only ever going to be at the Legion anyways. You guys have been a lot of fun. Thank you very much. Have a great night.
1: Brittany Lysing, everybody. Brittany Lysing. Closing our show. Thank you so much. Yellowknife, just before we go, I want to say thanks to my producer, Lee Pitts, who's come from Newfoundland to help produce the show. He's in the back of the room right there. Let's give him a nice round of applause. Corey Haberstock's come from Calgary to do the audio for us, which we appreciate as well. And we really appreciate you. This was everything we hoped it would be. This was an awesome show. You're a great city, and I will, I don't know, should I tell people? Do you want more people here, or should I just keep this a... No, just it's a secret. It's a secret. Only we know. You've been absolutely wonderful. Thank you so much, Yellowknife. We'll see you again. Thank you.
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0: Singer-songwriter Tyler Shaw performs at the Mod Club in Toronto on his international Run to You tour. Not only does he perform new music, but he also celebrates the 10th anniversary of his debut album, Yesterday, with a jubilant audience sing-along. Tyler Shaw on CBC Music Live, after the news.
1: From CBC News, The World This Hour, I'm Kaz Boivin. An Ontario man who sold lethal chemicals online has pleaded guilty to counseling or aiding 14 people into suicide. Kenneth Law was initially charged with their murders, but those charges were dropped. Philip Lee Shannock has the details.
2: Kenneth Law sat in the prisoner's box as the names of 14 victims were read aloud in court. The 60-year-old pleaded guilty to counseling or aiding them to commit suicide. Some of the family members closed their eyes, cried, and hugged each other. Law had been facing first-degree murder charges, but Crown Attorney Peter Westgate said there was no reasonable prospect of conviction due to a recent Supreme Court ruling. Law admits selling lethal substances online to people who later used them to take their own lives. His victims in this case were from southwestern Ontario and ranged in age from 16 to 36, but his reach was international. Law is linked to more than 112 deaths in the UK alone, but prosecutors say he will not face charges there because extradition could be a lengthy process and any sentence imposed would be similar to that of Canadian courts. A sentencing hearing will be held in September. Philip Lishanok, CBC News, Toronto.
1: Canada is now in a technical recession. Statistics Canada says this country's real gross domestic product shrank for two quarters in a row. The decline in the GDP is marginal, but it does meet the definition of a technical recession. The decline also comes despite expectations for modest growth. An advanced projection from StatsCan does show the economy likely went back to black in April. Rescuers in Laos have managed to free one of the villagers trapped deep in a cave. Four others remain stuck. Two are still missing. A multinational team is racing to free the men who were trapped more than a week ago. Sheehan Desjardins has the latest.
3: The first survivor carefully emerging after being trapped in a cave in Laos for more than a week. The crowd watching gingerly. He and several others reportedly went into the cave looking for gold, but it flooded and they got trapped. This woman says her brother is inside. If it weren't for the rescue team finding him, he would probably be dead, she says. But the way out will be a challenge. Heavy rain is a major concern. Parts are underwater and incredibly narrow. Rescue divers say some of the men are starting to have health problems. Ed Swanson is a rescue expert.
4: The health is going to play a big part of it. Are they too dehydrated and out of energy to aid in their own rescue? It looks like they have a tremendous will to live, so that helps out a lot.
3: Rescue organizations in Laos say operations will resume Saturday. Sheehan Desjardins, CBC News, Toronto.
1: The United Nations is adding Israel's military to a blacklist of entities suspected of committing sexual violence in conflict zones. The annual report contains graphic descriptions of abuses allegedly perpetrated by Israeli security forces. Pramila Patton is the UN Special Representative on Sexual Violence in Conflict. She says the reported abuses took place in a climate of total impunity.
5: In 2025, the UN was able to verify 31 cases, primarily in detention settings, but also at checkpoints and during military operations. This is part of a pattern of sexual violence against Palestinians, including as a form of torture.
1: Israel denounces the report as being disconnected from facts and reality. It says it's severing all ties with UN Secretary General Antonio Guterres. Russian President Vladimir Putin is questioning whether a drone that struck Romania came from Russia. Romanian officials say two people were injured when a Russian drone hit an apartment block in a city close to the border. Neighboring NATO countries have condemned the incident, but Putin claims the drone could have come from Ukraine. He's demanding Romania send fragments to Moscow for analysis. That's your World This Hour. For CBC News, I'm Kaz Boivin.
6: The forecast now for Toronto, Hamilton, and Niagara, becoming a mix of sun and cloud this afternoon and a high of 26 degrees. The UV index is very high. Clear skies late this evening.

0: Evening, winds gusting to 40 kilometers an hour. The temperature dropping, the low 9 degrees. For Saturday, mainly sunny and a high of 21. For Peterborough and the Kawarth, is today a 40% chance of showers. Winds out of the north gusting to 60 kilometers an hour and a high of 22. A chance of showers early this evening. Winds becoming light and a low of 8. A mix of sun and cloud for tomorrow and a high of 21.
1: Welcome to CBC Music Live. I'm Odario Williams. We're with singer-songwriter Tyler Shaw at the Mod Club in Toronto. It's one of the first stops on his international Run to You tour, and it's kind of a homecoming since Tyler spent 10 years living in Toronto. He and his family are based in Ottawa now. Here's Tyler Shaw to set the scene for what's going to happen in this show.
2: Tonight is a celebration of my debut album. It's a 10-year anniversary. So we're going to be playing the hits from that album. I'm also going to be showcasing some new music. I'll be playing two new songs tonight. One that's out now called Run To You. The other one is called Savior. And when I started writing this new music, I came up with a concept first. And then I started writing the album, which I've never done before. But I loved that process so much. It made me care a little bit more in terms of the songwriting process. It was a little bit more deep and well thought out. Savior is you'll hear the uplifting chords. I open the set with that song. And it's just a feel-good, you are my person, you are my savior song. So it's a feel-good song. It's a song that I feel like everyone kind of relates to.

0: That's Tyler Shaw with North Star. And before that, you heard Savior. I'm Odario Williams. You're listening to CBC Music Live. This one's called Wicked.
1: Sing this one with me.

you guys feeling right now? 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I want a high energy all night. I want you singing every single lyric, because tonight is a safe space for everybody to sing, dance, be silly, be goofy, say hi to your neighbor. We're gonna have a good night. You guys ready, Toronto?

0: Wicked. I'm Odario Williams. 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
1: Toronto. Thank you so much for being here on a Thursday night in this beautiful city. I know there's a lot of other things going on always in this city. So the fact that you're choosing tonight to be with me, I'm very, very, very, very honored. And we're here for a reason. We're here to celebrate 10 years since my debut album. Insanity, 10 years ago. That is crazy. And that album is called Yesterday, which I, upon reflection, probably wasn't the best marketing idea. Tyler Shaw's debut album, Yesterday, out today. Very, very confusing. But I decided, there's a reason why I decided to call it Yesterday. It was a song that I wrote when I was 13 years old. 13 years old, I wrote this song, and when I started writing music in the industry professionally in, I guess that was 2012, it was a song that I brought into a session, and these two guys made it an incredibly way better, I'm gonna be honest. they made it way better, and I'd like to play you Yesterday right now.

0: Thank you.
1: Still feeling good, Toronto? I love it. I used to live here about 4 years ago. I moved to Ottawa. But I spent 10 years in this city. So it's beautiful. I've been all over. I was in the West End, and then I was uptown, and the Eglinton Cross Line was just getting started, I think. And then I was in the East End, so I've been all over the city. I love the city. Every time I come back, I was actually driving today. I drove in, and I was downtown, and I said, oh, I miss downtown city driving. And then 2 minutes later, I was like, this, absolutely not. I hate it here. No, I love Toronto. I love Toronto so much, honestly. Just thinking back like 10 years ago, 23, career was on a good trajectory. And I want to personally thank every single one of you for listening to the debut album. And albums after that really means a lot. Where were you 10 years ago? You were probably just born. You look, yeah, 10 years ago. Yeah, you're probably still here. 10 years ago. When we reflect back 10 years ago, like imagine where you were 10 years ago, imagine where you are now. You're probably at some point thinking like you were or you are where you had wanted to be back then, right? A couple people. All right, we'll work on the goal setting, guys, and we'll get to where we need to go. Let's throw it back to my second single I've ever done before, ever released. This was probably back in 2013, 2014. Sing it if you know it.

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1: That's Tyler Shaw with Kiss Goodnight. I'm Odario Williams. 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
2: 23 degrees, mainly sunny in Toronto. I'm Natalie Collette.

0: facing charges in relation to the March shootings at synagogues in Toronto and Vaughan. Just before midnight on March 6, sounds of gunshots were reported near Clark Avenue West and York Hill Boulevard. When officers arrived, they saw the front doors of the synagogue had been damaged by gunfire. Two occupants inside the synagogue at the time of the shooting were not injured. Less than 24 hours later, Toronto police responded to reports of gunshots at a synagogue near Bathurst and Glencairn. When officers arrived there, they found damage to the synagogue's front entrance, consistent with gunfire. Following a lengthy joint forces investigation, a second suspect was identified, and this Wednesday, a search warrant was executed at a home in the city of Cambridge. A 17-year-old Waterloo teen was arrested. He is now facing several charges. The forecast now for Toronto, Hamilton, and Niagara, becoming a mix of sun and cloud this afternoon and a high of 26 degrees. The UV index is very high. Clear skies late this evening, winds gusting to 40 kilometers an hour, the temperature dropping the low 9 degrees. For Saturday, mainly sunny and a high of 21. For Peterborough and the Kawarth, is today a 40% chance of showers, winds out of the north gusting to 60 kilometers an hour and a high of 22. A chance of showers early this evening, winds becoming light and a low of 8. A mix of sun and cloud for tomorrow and a high of 21.
1: Welcome back to CBC Music Live. I'm Odario Williams. We're with Tyler Shaw and his band at the Mod Club in Toronto. They're on his Run to You tour, and they're performing a couple of new songs along with older hits, including this one. It's one of his biggest hits. It's called Love You Still.

guys. As you notice, I'm not alone up here. Matt and Ilya, why don't we give them a little time to shine? Starting with

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1: Man, we've been reflecting past the end of years, and it's been great, but I'm very much looking forward to the future. I've got a brand new album for you. I've got brand new music, starting with this one. This is called Run to You.

You just heard Tyler Shaw with one of his latest singles. It's called Run to You. I'm Odario Williams. You're listening to CBC Music Live. This is Tyler's 2018 hit, With You. And he's got a surprise coming up in this performance, so listen up.

It's in a big... Hold on. There's... sorry, guys. I've been singing this song for like... Since 2018. Since 2017, 2018. And there's just one line that just really bugs me. Three kids in a big house. I think I fixed it, though.

Three kids in a modest house. Any guesses on the sex? Sorry, not how good the sex was. Or not. The gender. Okay, who says, for people who don't know, I already have two girls. Who says boy? Who says girl? It's a girl!

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1: Trout, you guys have been incredible, and absolutely incredible. I'm so happy this is kicking off the Run to You tour.

That's Tyler Shaw with Drive-In to finish up this show at the Mod Club in Toronto. Tyler's still on his Run to You tour, doing dates in Europe. His next Canadian show will be in Toronto at the FIFA Fan Festival, part of the World Cup celebrations, on Friday, July 3rd. After that, he'll perform at Super Spike in Winnipeg on July 18th and at Soberfest 2026 in Victoria, BC on August 15th. Thanks to Ruben Mann, Justin Nace, Errol Gonsalves, and Annalise Naranja for recording and providing us with all that music. CBC Music Live is produced by Andrea Jin and Malcolm Gould. I'm Odario Williams. I hope you can join me next Friday afternoon for

0: That's White Horse, recorded at Bridgeworks in Hamilton, Ontario. Hey, please join me next Friday afternoon for lots more of that concert on CBC Music Live, 2 p.m., half hour later in Newfoundland. 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I'm Odario Williams. 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
2: Hello, Toronto. I'm Errol Nazareth. 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
3: Hi there, I'm Farah Morali. Coming up on Here and Now, we tell you about an Indian trade delegation that's been in Canada this week, meeting with the government and business leaders. Plus, musical artist Amoy joins us to talk about Our Music Festival, happening in Toronto, which shines a light on female and gender-diverse artists in the industry. Stick around for more.
4: From CBC News, The World This Hour, I'm Kaz Boivin. An Ontario man who sold lethal chemicals online has pleaded guilty to counseling or aiding in the suicides of 14 people. Kenneth Law was initially charged with their murders, but those charges were dropped. Philip Lee Shannock has the details.
5: Jesenia Bodea Lopez was just 18 and had recently graduated from high school when she died. One of 14 people who Kenneth Law today admitted to helping take their own life.
6: Una pistola en la cabeza y obligada.
5: He put a gun to their head and basically forced them to kill themselves, says her father, Leonardo Bodea. The names of all 14 victims were read aloud in court. 60-year-old Law pleaded guilty to counseling or aiding each of them to commit suicide. Bodea says it's not fair that Crown prosecutors dropped the murder charges against Law. In withdrawing the charges, Crown attorney Peter Westgate said there was no reasonable prospect of conviction due to a recent ruling by the Supreme Court. Law admitted to selling lethal substances online. Police say he sent about 1,200 packages to more than 40 countries. Law will be back in court for a sentencing hearing in September. Philip Lishanock, CBC News, Toronto.
4: Canada's top court is offering new guidance on the so-called Jordan Principle. Justices are trying to reduce the number of criminal cases that are thrown out because they took too long to get to trial. The court's guidance is setting the circumstances under which time limits can be exceeded. Olivia Stefanovic has the details.
7: Over the last decade, thousands of criminal cases have been dismissed because they took too long to get to trial, longer than the Supreme Court of Canada's Jordan decision allows, 18 months in provincial court and 30 months in superior court. Now, the top court is attempting to rein in those stays of proceedings with new guidelines. The top court says complex cases can extend beyond the Jordan timelines, but only in exceptional circumstances. If a Crown can prove the delay is due to factors outside of its control and demonstrate it's taken reasonable steps to proactively avoid delays. As for judges, the top court says they should take a number of factors into account, including the number of witnesses, time required for expert evidence, and the number of charges before tossing out criminal charges because of delays. Olivia Stefanovic, CBC News, Ottawa.
4: Conservative leader Pierre Poilievre is taking aim at the Prime Minister over the latest economic numbers.
8: Mark Carney is now the only leader in the G7 to have plunged his economy into recession.
4: Statistics Canada says the Canadian economy contracted for two consecutive quarters. Even though the decline in the GDP is marginal, it does meet the definition of a technical recession. The decline comes despite expectations of a modest growth. An advanced projection from StatsCan shows the economy likely bounced back into the black in April. Uganda is reporting more cases of Ebola today. The country's health ministry confirmed two more, bringing the total there to nine. The East African nation is the second hardest hit by the epidemic of the Bundibugyo strain of Ebola. Uganda borders the Democratic Republic of Congo, where the outbreak originated. The total number of cases of the virus in the region has surpassed 1,000, with more than 200 deaths. And now to central Laos. Applause fills the air as the first stranded villager is pulled from a cave after being trapped there for more than a week. Seven men had reportedly entered the underground passage searching for gold, but their exit was cut off by flash flooding. After an intensive search, rescuers were able to find five of the men on Wednesday. Well, for now, four of the known survivors are remaining in the pocket of air deep inside the cave. Their extraction has been put on hold until tomorrow morning as rescue teams rest and review their plans. Two members of the group are still unaccounted for. That is your World This Hour. For news anytime, visit our website, cbcnews.ca. For CBC News, I'm Kaz Boivin.
3: Thanks very much, Kaz. I'm Farah Morali, and welcome to your Friday edition of Here and Now. And coming up in this half hour of our show, as Canada looks to diversify its trade relationships, we tell you about this week's visit to Canada by an Indian delegation, including talks here in Toronto. We'll hear more about what was on the agenda coming up. Plus, it is do or die for the Montreal Canadiens tonight, now down 3-1 in the playoff series. Can the Habs avoid a playoff exit? It's going to be a nail-biter. CBC Sports will join us with more.

0: But first, we're going to head over to Kevin Carrington. He is keeping an eye on the Friday traffic and transit ahead of what is going to be a very busy weekend.
1: Yeah, I'm biting my nails already for the Habs. Oh my gosh.
0: I thought I was biting nails for traffic this weekend.
1: No, it just goes to show you what's more scary in my life. All right, taking a look at the drive. You know what? Thankfully, nothing too scary to start things off. If you're traveling southbound on the 404 right at Finch, center lane blocked off with reports of a stall. So hopefully we can get that moved off to the side. It wasn't too long ago that we cleared up yet another stall, and it was affecting things on your westbound 401 Express at Dufferin. No longer are you seeing your left lane and the shoulder taken out there. So some good news as the afternoon lingers on. Just keep in mind that things will continue to build all night and it's going to be a busy weekend as far as transit as well. So I'm just going to let you know that again tonight, the track work continues, but not in addition to the track work. We got track work for TTC. We got track work for GO Transit. We got a bridge closure as well this weekend. I'll talk more about that later on in the show, Farah.
0: Okay, good to know. Thanks very much, Kev. We are going to say hello to our meteorologist, Colette Kennedy. She is watching the Friday forecast for us, which honestly feels like it's off to a pretty good afternoon start.
2: Yeah, I think we're doing okay when we're at 25 degrees with mostly sunny skies. Now, I had mentioned that we would be getting into some stronger winds this afternoon, and boy, oh boy, those have been picking up. Out of the west-northwest at 40 kilometers per hour, but gusting to 55, and we will continue to have these breezy conditions through the late afternoon and evening hours here. Even a little breezy, quite frankly, into Saturday. Not quite as strong as today, but they'll be out of the north at 20 to 40 kilometers per hour. So we've got this cold front that's passing by and that's kicking up the winds, but it's not giving us the wet weather. That wet weather is happening eastern Ontario and southern Quebec. We're just staying nice and dry and sunny. So overnight tonight, mostly clear, 9 degrees for the low, 21, a little cooler as we get that fresher air moving in for Saturday. But I think 21 with sunny conditions on a Saturday, again, I feel like this is not weather to complain about.
0: No, it really is not. It feels like a kind of a 180 from last weekend. So we'll take it.
2: All right.
0: Okay, thanks very much, Colette. Let's check in now with Natalie Collada. She is keeping tabs of all the big stories that are happening from our CBC Toronto newsroom and joins us now with an update. Hey there.
3: Yes. Hey there, Farah. We're following breaking news this hour out of Hamilton. Police are investigating there after a body was discovered today in the harbour. Police say the circumstances around that are suspicious. The homicide team has taken over the investigation. Very light on details at this moment, so we'll have more as they become available. Also today, Kenneth Law, this is the man who was facing 14 counts of murder, pleaded guilty to a lesser charge today. The 60-year-old pleaded guilty to counseling or aiding the suicides of 14 people. The Mississauga man admitted to selling lethal chemicals online to people who wanted to take their own lives. The Crown dropping the murder count, saying there was no possible prospect of conviction after a recent Supreme Court ruling. So Law will be sentenced in September. Also today, a Whitby food bank is hosting an emergency food drive tomorrow. They are looking in particular for school lunchbox snacks and high protein foods. The center ran out of food earlier this month, and with the rising cost of living, the food bank's director says banks like them right across the region of Durham are really struggling with a drop in donations this year. So we'll have that too.
0: Okay, thanks so much, Natalie. Well, Toronto has been hosting a large Indian trade delegation this week. At the same time, China's foreign minister is visiting for the first time in years. All of this comes as the federal government tries to diversify its trade relationships beyond traditional partners. For a closer look, we are joined by Prashant Srivastava. He's the president of the Toronto-based Indo-Canada Chamber of Commerce. Hello there.
4: Hi, Farah. Good to be here.
0: Thank you for joining us. I understand that you met with the Indian trade delegation this week. What were the main takeaways from your conversation?
4: The momentum between Canada and India, I would say that we are at all-time high. And it was not a regular trade mission. It was one of the largest ever trade mission delegation India has ever sent to the foreign country, which means that this represented 100 plus members from multi-sector different companies, from tech, from AI, from manufacturing, interest in the minerals, energy-related products and services, education as well. And this shows the

0: interest from the Indian side to do trade with India. And for us from Canada, it gives a great opportunity to look into the trade diversification, because we have been on a huge reliance to one single market. And now with the new Canadian government, with the whole trade diversification strategy, this is going to be a game changer in the commercial relations between both the countries.
1: In these discussions that were had this week, you've talked about all the host of different issues that were discussed and the importance of diversifying Canada's trade agreements. But when it came to the actual discussions between Canadian officials and the Indian delegation, what came out of those meetings that could actually turn into real projects or investments?
0: So first of all, when I was attending the investor forums in which both the ministers had a fireside chat and addresses, alongside there were knowledge sessions on energy, on tech, on AI, on opportunities on the critical minerals. And this was being shown to the Indian delegates that these are the Canadian opportunities where you could collaborate. For example, in clean energy and energy transition, the LNG, the uranium, the clean hydro supply chain, battery energy storage systems, smart AI-enabled grids. This gives what India needs, actually, because when we look into both the countries, what Canada has, India wants. So their needs and wants are so much complementary that these things are required. In fact, when Prime Minister Carney visited, there was a record uranium deal which was signed by CAMCO. So with this, the delegation coming in, there are growing opportunities now we see in the emerging fields of critical minerals, advanced manufacturing, especially to support the EV and renewable energy supplies. And of course, as we have already done a lot of trade in agriculture, food and security, like especially the pulses, the agri-tech food processing from the Canadian side going to India. And when it comes to education and skills development, India becomes the largest sending country for international students to Canada who contribute in the economic prosperity of our nation. And likewise, now the opportunity in India is about scalability, the demographic dividend of that country, as well for us getting us a new market. To diversify the trade.
1: These talks that are happening now, as you say, this momentum is building between the two countries to deepen some of these ties and to deepen some of these investments. But what have been the barriers so far that have made this relationship challenging between both countries?
0: You know, there is a discussion on CEPA, which is the free trade agreement, because the policies, there are some barriers for Canadian product and services. There are some challenges with the tax regime in India, as well as ease of doing business in India, and also for Canadian businesses to have a deeper understanding from policy point of view, because India becomes a country of countries. There are different states. And then they have their own nuances of doing business in India. So with the free trade agreement, we feel that there will be a greater clarity of doing business in India, and likewise for Canada, like understanding of Canada in India, that how the Canada's provinces, they trade within Canada, and then what would be the ways the good and services and products from India could come to Canada. And these are the frameworks of the CEPA trade negotiation. And we are hopeful that this will be finalized by the end of this year.
1: Prashant, before I let you go, where does this go from here? These meetings, I understand, have wrapped. This momentum is building. What needs to happen to turn this into long-term economic growth and deeper ties?
0: So it is a great reset what Prime Minister Carney was able to achieve with his trip, and that led to this momentum that the largest ever trade delegation from India visited Canada, and this shows the commitment from the Indian side that how much keen they are, how much serious they are, you know, for doing business with Canada. And from Indo-Canada Chamber point of view, we believe CEPA, the trade agreement, can play a central role in strengthening the strategies between both the countries by by resilient manufacturing, tech, and transportation corridors that can reduce the dependence of the volatile global supply chain. And as you see the how the geopolitical situations are evolving, it seems like both countries are becoming to be the natural allies. So we feel that there's a great momentum, and there's a potential Canadian trade delegation also going to India in November. From Indo-Canada Chamber point of view, we are very excited, and we remain committed to stand with the Canadian government to help Canadian companies to reach out to the Indian market. And we are here to help Canadian small businesses, small and medium-sized businesses, and also other partner chambers in the Canadian ecosystem to work alongside with them for prosperity of the Canadians.
1: Prashant, we appreciate your insights on this these talks that were happening this week. Thank you for joining us.
0: Thank you so much. Bye.
1: Prashant Srivastava is the president of the Toronto-based Indo-Canada Chamber of Commerce. Well, Toronto-based singer-songwriter Adria Kane just released her latest album. It is called This Feels Like Home. Here's the lead single, Driving Miss Daisy.

0: Adria Kane with Driving Miss Daisy. That is from her just released album. 20 minutes now after 3 o'clock. Let's head back over to Kev for an update on how things are moving out there with traffic and transit.
1: Yeah, it's been a busy afternoon, Far. We have a number of things that are currently on the go right now. Two of them is coming into the city. Southbound 404 at Finch, we got problems with a stall blocking some live lanes, so that's making for a slow go. Southbound 427 at Burnhamthorpe, same thing, issues there, making it a little harder for individuals to get themselves downtown. Now, not too long ago, we cleared up issues on the westbound 401 Express at Kiel. That crash stall issue is no longer an issue, but things are filling in on the rest of the major routes. So if you are trying to make your way, possibly a run to the cottage, you will need to get yourself some extra time. It's building on the northbound 400, as well as the eastbound 401 past Oshawa out through to the 35-115. Now, if you are going to be heading out to possibly the States or maybe to the outlets this weekend, one of a number of issues that are going to be affecting the drive is this closure, partial closure of the Burlington Skyway. They say the center lane is going to be closed off in both directions, so they will be open, but yeah, it's going to take you a little bit longer to get through there. It's going to be a slow go for sure. And again, I want to remind you that there are also service adjustments taking place for the TTC and GO all weekend. Check with their listings before you head out.
0: Okay, yeah, we'll be bringing you more of kind of the challenges of getting around the city this weekend through our program, so stay with us. It's 3:21. You're listening to Here and Now. Well, the Montreal Canadiens are on thin ice against the Carolina Hurricanes. Can the Habs avoid playoff elimination? And Canada has a new Sports Hall of Fame class. Who are the 2026 inductees? For more on these stories and other Canadian sporting headlines, we are joined by Anastasia Bucis. Hello there, Anastasia.
2: Hey, Farah. How are you doing?
0: I am doing well. Let's talk about the Habs. A promising start. Now they're facing elimination tonight. Down 3 games to 1. Big question is, can they dig themselves out of this hole?
2: Well, listen, it's sport. Anything can happen. Mm-hmm. I will live my life like always saying that. But yes, everyone is holding their breath.
0: Yeah.
2: They dominated game one. It was so exciting against the Hurricanes. But the Habs have dropped 3 games in a row, 2 of which were in overtime. And I'm not a big fan of numbers. I'm not great at stats or math, but let me just tell you a few numbers because they are significant. The totals in the last 3 games, all Hurricane victories, of course, have been a little alarming. So 108-43 shots on goal,
0: wow.
2: 256-129 in total shot attempts, and 10-4 in goals, all in favor of the Hurricanes. So it's not great news for the Habs, but as I said, hey, it's sports, anything can happen. So the Habs will have to win the next 3 games in a row to advance, and Carolina is just playing at its best. Certainly game 5 is scheduled for tonight at 8 p.m. Eastern on CBC, where the Hurricanes, if they win, they will move on to face the Vegas Golden Knights in the Stanley Cup final. So that is, you know, a huge headline, and all eyes will be on that game. But there's unfortunately another really significant headline that is shocking and very sad news, as Claude Lemieux passed yesterday. A 4-time Stanley Cup champion. He's described by the NHL as one of the greatest big game players in hockey history. He is one of the most infamous antagonists.
0: Yeah.
2: You know, he's won 4 Stanley Cups. He burst onto the scene with the NHL with the Montreal Canadiens in 1983. He helped them win a cup in 86. He also went on to win cups with the Devils in 95 and 2000 in Colorado in 1996. So just an amazing career. And we just saw him. He was just honored at Montreal's Bell Centre on Monday, carrying the ceremonial torch into the arena before the Canadiens game, 3 playoffs against the Hurricanes. So certainly you have to think that a lot of folks are playing for him in their heart and their head this evening.
0: Yeah, really, really awful story to hear about. I certainly grew up in the 90s watching him play and remember him fondly. So certainly a lot of sadness in the hockey community for that. But we'll be cheering for the Habs tonight, certainly.
2: Yes.
0: Staying with hockey, Anastasia, the Canadian men's and women's national teams generated headlines this week. Tell us more about that.
2: Yeah, well, the Canadian men, of course, are competing in the World Championships right now. And since 1931, Canada has won 51 medals at this tournament, including 28 gold, 16 silver.

0: over 7 bronze. You certainly think they want to add some serious hardware to that number. Canada's playing Finland on Saturday, tomorrow. That's the semifinal 2. That goes at 2 p.m. Eastern. The Swiss and Norway are actually the early game at 9:20 a.m. Eastern. So tune into that. And the Canadians, you know, it's just kind of fun to watch Macklin Celebrini. You know, he's only 19 years old. He's captaining the team. It's so wonderful. I think, you know, just his leadership at the Olympics as well. It's cool to see him play alongside Crosby. That's been just delightful to see him lead this team. And on the women's side, actually, massive news as well, as the women's national program will be seeking new leadership after the news this past Tuesday. Gina Kingsbury and Troy Ryan, will not return as general manager and head coach, respectively, and by mutual agreement. Kingsbury has overseen the national women's team for the past 8 years. She's a 2-time Olympic champion herself. She's still the GM of the Toronto Scepter, so we see her always at the PWHL games, doing so much for the game as well. And as for Troy Ryan, he led the team as the head coach for 6 years, 3 world championship titles, an Olympic gold medal. He did indicate in Milano Cortina that he would not continue coaching Canada's women, but he did just get another really exciting opportunity, head coach and GM of the PWHL's expansion team in San Jose. So they certainly are still very close to women's hockey, but the national team will get new leadership.
1: Okay. And before I let you go, Anastasia, the class of 2026 for Canada's Sports Hall of Fame were announced on Wednesday. Tell us, who are this year's distinguished group of honorees?
0: Yeah. 2026, they're dubbing it as the Legacy Edition. So all the inductees are real trailblazers, okay? They broke barriers, redefined their sport, created new opportunities for future generations. Basketball player and coach Jay Triano, the 1999 Canadian women's hockey team that started it all. They're being inducted in its entirety. And Indigenous sport leader Chief Wilton Littlechild are named the 2026 inductees. And the Hall's also extending a celebratory and award, the Legacy Awards, to sports businessman, Larry Tenenbaum and the Southern family of Calgary Spruce Meadows, amongst other things, as well as Tim Adams from Edmonton for being the executive director of Free Play for Kids. So it'll be a great ceremony that goes on November 4th, and it's just such a wonderful way to celebrate sport in Canada.
1: Yeah, it's a fine, impressive list right there. Anastasia, great to connect with you. Thanks so much.
0: Thanks so much for this. Have a great weekend.
1: That is the CBC Sports' Anastasia Bucis. Be sure to check out CBC Sports online, TV, and social media for the latest in sports. Well, this past week, Goldie Boutillier took home 3 East Coast Music Awards. She's already released new music, and we have the latest song. It is called Party.

Goldie Boutillier with her latest song, Party. Goldie is performing at the RBC Amphitheater next month. That show is happening on July the 13th. Lots more to come in the next half hour of Here and Now, including a conversation about a music festival that's kicking off this week.

0: weekend that highlights female and gender-diverse artists. It's going to be a great lineup, and reggae artist Amoy is part of it. She's been good enough to join us in studio in the next half hour. Stick around for that conversation coming up. But first, your local news is next.
1: This is CBC News. From CBC Toronto, here is the news at 4:30, 25 degrees, mainly sunny in the city. Good afternoon. I'm Natalie Collette. Let's

0: Officers were called around 8 a.m. to the water near Wilcox Street North. A body was pulled out of the harbour behind the Stelco property. The circumstances have been deemed suspicious. The homicide unit has taken over the investigation. Investigators are now awaiting the results of an autopsy. A Mississauga man who sold lethal chemicals online has pleaded guilty to counseling or aiding 14 people into suicide. Kenneth Law was initially charged with their murders, but those charges were dropped. Philip Lee Shannock has the details.
1: Kenneth Law sat in the prisoner's box as the names of 14 victims were read aloud in court. The 60-year-old pleaded guilty to counseling or aiding them to commit suicide. Some of the family members closed their eyes, cried, and hugged each other. Law had been facing first-degree murder charges, but Crown Attorney Peter Westgate said there was no reasonable prospect of conviction due to a recent Supreme Court ruling. Law admits selling lethal substances online to people who later used them to take their own lives. His victims in this case were from southwestern Ontario and ranged in age from 16 to 36, but his reach was international. Law is linked to more than 112 deaths in the UK alone, but prosecutors say he will not face charges there because extradition could be a lengthy process and any sentence imposed would be similar to that of Canadian courts. A sentencing hearing will be held in September. Philip Lishanock, CBC News, Toronto.
0: A 17-year-old teenager is facing charges in relation to two March shootings at synagogues in Toronto and Vaughan. Just before midnight on March 6, gunshots rang out near Clark Avenue West and York Hill Boulevard. When officers arrived, they saw the front doors of a synagogue had been damaged by gunfire. Two people inside at the time, neither though, were injured. The next night, Toronto police responded to reports of gunshots at another synagogue, this one near Bathurst and Glencairn. When officers arrived there, they found damage to the synagogue's front entrance consistent with gunfire. On Wednesday, a search warrant was executed at a home in the city of Cambridge. A 17-year-old of Waterloo was arrested. He is now facing several charges, including conspiracy to commit indictable offense and weapons trafficking. Police also arrested an 18-year-old earlier this month. A Whitby food bank is hosting an emergency food drive on Saturday after they ran out of food earlier this month. Rochelle Ravindran has more.
2: I am so thankful that there is food on the shelves.
3: Emily Fern, the director of St. Andrew's Community Food Bank in Whitby. The food bank has seen a spike in donations after they were forced to close early on May 15th because they ran out of food.
2: It was actually a pretty shocking sight that I've never seen before, when there was not a single solitary product left.
3: The food bank posted about the closure on social media and the community responded with a wave of support, including grade 3 student Maven Espiritu Santo and her friend Charlotte Brown.
4: We set up a freezy stand and a drive-in to donate items of food.
3: Fern says she's grateful for the community response. She says demand has jumped this year while donations have been decreasing. Ben Earle is with Feed the Need Durham, an emergency food hub that collects and distributes food to organizations throughout the region. He says food banks across Durham are struggling with a drop in donations this year due to rising costs of living.
5: The individuals that support food banks are also struggling with the same things that others are struggling with.
3: Earle says food banks are critical for emergency response, but they can't handle widespread affordability pressures. Meanwhile, Fern says she's concerned whether St. Andrews will still have enough food in the coming weeks. The food bank is hosting an emergency drive on Saturday. They said they're particularly looking for school lunchbox snacks and high-protein foods. Rochelle Ravindran, CBC News, Whitby.
0: In just a few hours, head coach Jesse March will name our official World Cup roster. Canada's best soccer players are currently at training camp in North Carolina, and that is where our Dale Minuchduk reports from Charlotte.
6: Over the last couple of years, head coach Jesse March has focused on building out the depth of the player pool. That's come in handy with several players suffering injuries at the club level. While March says all of the players are trending in the right direction, it's unclear if they're fully fit. That's certainly the case for defender Alfie Jones, who suffered an ankle injury back in December that took him off the pitch for Middlesbrough. But he's holding out hope that he'll be one of the 26 players named tonight.
7: It's going to be a long wait, but yeah, it's part of football, and Jesse ultimately has the decisions to make, so we have to respect that.
6: Marsh will also have to decide what to do with Jacob Schaffelberg, who suffered a muscle injury while playing for LAFC. His fellow midfielder, Tejon Buchanan, says he's an important piece.
8: Yeah, obviously a difference maker. A player that wants to run in behind and cause problems. A great left foot. He scored big goals.
6: All of the injuries will be part of the calculus for Marsh. The roster will be revealed

0: tonight at 7 p.m. Dale Minuchduk, CBC News, Charlotte, North Carolina.
1: And that is a look at what is making news in Toronto this hour. I'm Natalie Collada. Your time right now, coming up to 3:36.
2: Thanks so much, Natalie. I'm Farah Morali, and you are listening to Here and Now. Coming up in the next half hour of our program, we're going to tell you about a music festival happening tomorrow that highlights female and gender-diverse artists. It's got a killer lineup, including my next guest, reggae artist Amoy, will join us live in studio. You'll want to stick around for that conversation coming up in about 10 minutes. But first, let's head over to Kev for an update on how things are moving.
3: Yeah, the drive far from Irie right now, Farah. We've got a number of issues that we're dealing with ahead of what's going to be a busy weekend, both in traffic and transit. Concerts, too. Southbound 410 at Courtney Park, three right lanes blocked off with a crash. That's what they're telling us at last check. Southbound 404 at Finch, we had early reports of a stall in the center lane. Haven't had an update, but hopefully that's gotten cleared off to the side at least. Now, we did clear up the southbound 427 at Burnhamthorpe. That stalled vehicle, no longer an issue for the left lane and shoulder. And then there's the 401, eastbound in the express at Dixie, left lane crash. Couple of things on the westbound side, two stalls. In the collectors at Bayview, a stall blocking your left lane. And at Keele, sticking with the express, a left lane stall there, slowing things down on the westbound side. If you're traveling on the westbound 403, the ramp to Cawthra, partially blocked off with a bit of afternoon maintenance. So be on the lookout for that. And as I mentioned, there are going to be a number of closures as far as transit, as far as traffic this week. So you definitely want to check your listings before you head out. Did you know we got like four major concerts? Bruno Mars, not the only show in town.
2: Not the only musician in town,
3: no,
2: for
3: no,
2: sure.
3: No.
2: Yeah, we'll talk a little bit more about the crazy weekend that is in the city when it comes to getting around. But first, let's head over to our meteorologist, Colette Kennedy, for a peek at some better news, which is the forecast today and the weekend.
4: I feel like just, you know, giving a 24-hour forecast and then walking away because it just kind of keeps on going. We just repeat.
3: We'll keep it going till Sunday. I got to build some planters. How are we looking?
4: Okay. Well, you're looking good, Kevin. And also, I do want to say there are a few fluctuations like wind and the temperatures up and down a little bit. But in this period, what is... staying the same is this pattern where we are under high pressure and we have dry conditions. So in terms of your planters, you'll be doing some watering is what I would say, because I really don't see a chance of rain coming into our forecast for the GTA until near the end of next week.
2: Oh.
4: Now, that could change, but that is really how it's looking. I think you may recall earlier in the week, I was saying we had the slimmest chance on Friday night, and I meant this Friday night, and, you know, it became so slim I was not even mentioning it anymore, and it has basically disappeared. And so now I'm looking to the following Friday. That's just how strong this pattern is for us. So it's 25 degrees right now, and with mostly sunny skies. There's a little bit of fair weather cloud out there. Winds are certainly strong. As I've mentioned, they've been gusting over 50 kilometers per hour, 50 close to 60, and that continues into the evening hours. And then overnight, they're out of the north, 20 to 40 kilometers per hour, and we'll still have that kind of north to northeasterly breeze tomorrow, so not quite as strong as today, at least. 9 degrees the low tonight. Saturday, sunshine and 21, and then Sunday, a little milder, 24 with mostly sunny skies. Monday, mostly sunny and 22, and it carries on. And in fact, into next week, by midweek, towards the end of the week, the temperatures start to creep up into the upper 20s.
2: Upper 20s.
3: Okay. So far, I got to build the planters, I got to fill them with dirt, and I got to water. I need to adjust this invoice a little bit, I think.
2: The invoice to yourself?
3: Tough customer.
2: Yeah. There's a couple things. Lots going on this weekend. I thought, Kev, maybe you might want to give us a bit of a snapshot of... It's going to be crazy to get around. There's tons of closures
3: to
2: know about.
3: Can you see why I'm throwing myself in the backyard? I really don't want to be
2: on the roads.
3: Don't want to be on the roads this weekend. It's going to be a busy, busy drive. Okay, so you already heard me mention that we've got ongoing transit closures and adjustments that starting tonight for both the TTC and GO that are going to be running out throughout the whole weekend. I'll be touching on that throughout the whole show. But probably the biggest two are going to be what's going on the DVP and on the Gardner this weekend. So what we're looking at are a couple of very big closures at around 2 a.m. On Saturday night. What's going to be taking place is that they're going to be shutting down a portion of the DVP. Pretty much the whole DVP in both directions for the bike for Brain Health. Mm-hmm. That's going to be taking place. So you got a closure there on

0: the DVP. There's also going to be a closure on the Gardner as well in both directions, between Lakeshore Boulevard and downtown, all the way out to basically the DVP. So yeah, it is going to be a slow commute as people look for alternate routes. Now, as I mentioned, we got not one, but four different concerts on the go. Thankfully, the Jays are out of town this weekend. They're in Baltimore.
1: The one saving grace.
0: But yeah, it is going to make for a very, very busy drive. As you remember, going back to Mother's Day, we went through this as well, and it had a huge, huge impact. So I don't want to scare you, but I mean, definitely you're going to need to give yourself extra time if you're going to be out there as well. And then it's going to be affecting transit too. TTC's got stuff going on line two, full closure between Jane and Ossington stations. Mm-hmm. So shuttle buses are going to be running. We still got those early closures on line one that we've been doing all week and making adjustments for Mr. Bruno Mars and his late concert goers. So yeah, if you are headed out and you're planning on taking transit, definitely check with their listings, because there are going to be adjustments for TTC and GO all weekend. And then I've already warned you about what's going on this weekend as far as the DDP and the Gardner. It's going to be busy.
1: It's a good weekend to stay home. I'm actually off next week. My dad is visiting.
0: Hi, Dad.
1: From Victoria. And the challenge of bringing my dad here is he doesn't like the cold. This is actually the earliest he will ever come.
2: Oh, wow.
1: To Toronto.
0: We picked a good time.
1: And so I'm hoping, Colette, I can deliver.
2: Has he arrived, or he's arriving?
1: He's arrived.
2: Okay.
1: And I'm hoping I will, the weather will not make a fool of me and that he will stay like this, because he loves this. But he's been here in November and it's been really challenging for him. But if the weather stays like this, I think we're okay. But I'm
2: who
1: just
2: wants to be on the rainy, wet, windy, cold West Coast.
1: I mean,
2: come on, when you can be in sunny Ontario.
1: They've had lilacs since like February.
2: I know. So. I was going to say, I was looking at their forecast, checking out what's going on there, and actually they're in quite a lovely pattern for the next few days. But rain's moving in towards midweek there, where it is not moving in towards midweek here.
1: Okay.
3: We win.
2: So Dad, you picked a good week.
1: Okay, good. I'm glad. I had that worry that you know, the fall spring.
3: Yes.
1: You know,
3: we do that.
2: Now, how does he do with heat? What if the heat starts building towards the end of next week? Can we dial that down
0: for
2: him?
0: Is there a sweet spot for Daddy?
1: I mean, this is kind of perfect for him. I think he'll take the heat over the cold. He's got a great, he packed his hat.
3: Is he a barbecuer?
1: Yeah, we're going to barbecue this weekend, I think.
3: That's what I'm thinking.
0: Nice.
3: Yeah, it feels like a good weekend to barbecue with Kevin saying out on the roads.
0: Party at Forest.
3: So honestly, we're going to come to your house.
1: Build some planters, too.
3: I'll bring some corn.
0: I got to work for my food, do I?
1: There you go. And Colette will just make sure everything turns out nice.
3: She'll talk to Mother Nature.
1: Put in a good word for us. He's here for one week.
2: I feel
1: one
2: it's
1: week.
2: Done. Yeah, so he's golden.
1: It's kind
0: good
1: of
0: job,
1: a copy-paste weather for the next week. So
3: perfect.
1: So, yeah. It is 3:43. You are listening to Here and Now. Well, tonight, Samantha Martin and Delta Sugar throw their album release show that is happening at the Horseshoe in Toronto. From it, this is their rendition of the band's The Shape I'm In.

0: Samantha Martin and Delta Sugar. That's their cover of the band's The Shape I Am In. That is from their just released album, A Beautiful Buzz. Samantha Martin and Delta Sugar have an album release show at the Horseshoe tonight, if you wanted to check that out. It's 3:47. Let's head over to Kevin Carrington for an update on how things are moving.
1: Yeah, the drive in rough shape right now on all the major routes. Southbound 410 at Courtney Park, not one, not two, three of the right lanes. You might as well throw in the shoulder as well. That's also blocked because of this crash. Now, it's not all bad. Southbound 404 at Finch, that center lane stall, gone. We also cleared out a stall that was affecting the southbound 427 at Burnhamthorpe, and also cleared off the docket. Westbound 401 collectors at Bayview and westbound 403 ramp to Cawthra. That midday maintenance, it's cleared away. Farah?
0: Okay, thanks very much, Kev. Well, she is an 8-time Juno nominee and one of the most dominant reggae fusion voices in this country. Amoy is known for her powerful vocal range and soulful tracks. She is one of many Toronto artists taking part in the 3rd annual R Music Festival, an event that shines a light on female and gender diverse artists. It is happening tomorrow right here in Toronto at the Mod Club. And ahead of the festival, Amoy has been good enough to join us in the Here and Now studio for a conversation. Hello and welcome.
2: Thank you so much for having me, Farah.
0: Tell us a little bit more about this festival and what made you want to be a part of it.
2: Well, it's a celebration, I like to say. It's a celebration of the feminine energy, bringing us females together and gender diverse artists, like you said. And so for me, celebrating our collaboration and not competing against each other. As you know, in the music industry, it can be very competitive. Mm-hmm. This is a way for me to show the ones coming up. This is the way that we celebrate each other. Come in and, you know, appreciate the artistry from each and every one of us, because we're bringing something to the table. There's no need to compete. Celebrate, unify and work together, collaborate.
0: I love that idea of collaboration, to put the competitive nature away.
2: Aside, yeah.
0: How important is it as well to have a space for gender diverse musicians in the industry?
2: It's so important now. This is the way that I feel like the new way that the world is becoming, forming into this place that we're inclusive, you know, celebrating our differences and not, you know, shunning each other because we are different and we want to express ourselves in a different way. It's another way to celebrate each other. And so I'm always about community, bringing light into these areas that have been so, over the years, it's been a challenge for a lot of us who are different and unique in our expression. So this way, we get to showcase and celebrate that we're coming together.
0: Tell me a little bit more about that. You know, in the beginning of your journey to become a musician, what would a festival like this have done, you know, earlier on in your career to hold space in particular for female artists like you?
2: And especially as a Black independent artist, of course, it gives you visibility. It gives you a chance to be seen and heard by people and a community that wouldn't otherwise. Because I remember coming up as a female artist in the reggae community, which is a very male dominated genre of music, and the music industry is also very male dominated. But I remember coming up, they would the promoters would book me on early within the time slot, and I would go out in the, and there's nobody in the audience. It's very scantily clad.

0: nobody in the audience. But what it did for me was it made my fuel even more stronger, more fire, put a fire in my belly to be the best, master my craft. And even if it was 5 people in that audience, I would give a show like it was 10,000 people. Mm. And that actually allowed people to see what I was doing, knew that I took my music serious. And word of mouth got me to where I am right now, to be honest.
1: And it's all paid off, mm-hmm. given how successful your career
0: thank you.
1: Has been. I wanted to ask you a little bit about your music. You talked a little bit about reggae fusion. That's how you've described your music. What is the inspiration behind your sound? Tell us a bit more about it.
0: Well, I was raised in Jamaica by my grandparents, who were strict Christians. And so I started in the church. So gospel music or spirituality became my base. However, my grandmother, as a strict Christian woman, she would not allow us to listen to any other music other than Bob Marley.
1: Oh, okay.
0: So Bob Marley is my biggest influence. Hmm. However, I danced in high school while I was in Jamaica. So I would sneak behind her back and listen to other genres of music. So I fell in love with jazz, R&B, hip-hop, funk, all of the good music that I was exposed to back then. And then coming to Canada, again, because it's so diverse, eclectic, and all of that when it comes to music and the culture and all of that, I embraced all of the difference that I was exposed to, meaning electronic music, calypso music, all of it. And what I wanted to do, because I love music so much, I wanted to incorporate all of that into my reggae and create my own multidimensional sound and make it my own, you know, unique flavor. Now we have reggae fusion. And if you listen to my music, you'll hear all these different influences, jazz, R&B, hip-hop, soul.
1: It's a little bit of everything.
0: A little bit of everything.
1: In there. What can audiences expect from your performance this weekend as you take to the stage?
0: Activation, man. Mm. My music is about activating people. I call myself a light worker, soul rebel. So the intent is to heal, activate, motivate, and inspire people to go out and do what they love to do. So when you come to my show, you're going to get on your feet, you're going to dance, because it's very interactive. It's fun and energetic experience that you're going to be exposed to.
1: Okay. I understand that we are going to play a song of yours, and I'm wondering if you can set it up for our listeners.
0: So this is my 8th Juno nomination song, and this is called More Reggae Funk It Up, featuring Samora from Switzerland, and it's about funk it up.
1: Okay.
0: Change up, shift it up, shift up things and make it more fun again.
1: It feels like a fitting message for the weekend.
0: Mm-hmm.
1: Amoy, it's been such a pleasure to meet you and to have you in our studio. Thank you so much.
0: Thank you. Thank you.
1: That is Toronto reggae fusion artist Amoy. As you heard us talking about, she's going to be performing at our music festival happening in Toronto tomorrow. And guess what? We have a couple pairs of tickets to give away to our lucky listeners. Mm-hmm. You can see performers like Amoy live on stage tomorrow. Email us here and now at cbc.ca for your chance to win. Meanwhile, here's the track we were just talking about, More Reggae Funk It Up, featuring Samora.

0: That is Toronto's Amoy and Samora with their song More Reggae, Funk It Up. As you heard us just talking about, Amoy is performing at the Mod Club tomorrow night as part of Our Music Festival. Kevin, who was dancing away there, had to pull him back to do some traffic for us.
1: Work. Well, you know what? I've been working on clearing these problems southbound 410 at Courtney Park, and looks like it paid off. Those three right lanes are no longer blocked off with this crash. Just give it a moment for the drive to improve. Now, eastbound 401 Express at Dixie, just south of Pearson Airport, left lane blocked off with the crash. It's involving a dump truck, Farah, and another vehicle, which apparently is facing the wrong direction. So give us some time for us to right that situation. Southbound 404 at Finch, we had been dealing with not one but two issues. Still dealing with the crash, HOV and left lane are blocked, and then beyond this, we had an issue as with a stall that I got word that has now cleared itself away. So that's looking a whole lot better. Had a northbound issue at the 407. That too is cleared away. Coming out of downtown, though, you will find volume on the northbound DVP. You know, it starts around Bayview Bloor, and it continues to be solid from that point right up through past the Finch problem that we have. It's not till about Steeles where you'll find that the drive there begins to improve. Just a reminder, everyone's trying to get used to this new setup and the new getup for the TTC's website. Give it a moment to give it a whirl yourself so you can navigate it. You don't want to be, when you're in the middle of a transit closure or disruption, to try to navigate it for the first time. So just a reminder, we got an ongoing closure tonight on line one, and then on line two this weekend, there'll be a full closure between Jane and Ossington. Shuttle buses will be running far.
0: Okay, thanks very much, Kev. Much more to come in the next hour of the program, including a conversation with the owner of Sneaky D's about the proposed development that is slated to be built at that site. That's coming up after The World This Hour.
2: Across four continents and 13 countries, the world's most elite athletes will compete in intense, high-level events in the Diamond League. Watch Marco Arop, Femke Bol, Julian Alfred, Faith Kipyegon, and Karsten Warholm push their limits across 15 different events. Don't miss Diamond League Track and Field all season long on CBC and CBC Gem. 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
3: You might know Paul Gross from his time on the hit Canadian show Due South. Paul will be here to tell you about the time they almost literally blew up one of Canada's most famous music venues shooting that show, his new role in Samuel Beckett's Waiting for Godot, and why he thinks that play is one of the great feats of human civilization.
4: From CBC News, The World This Hour, I'm Kaz Boivin. Canada is now in a technical recession. Statistics Canada says real GDP shrank for two quarters in a row. The CBC's Peter Armstrong now on what the new numbers say.
5: This was quite unexpected. And with a decline of 0.2% in the first quarter of this year, added to a decline in the final quarter of last year, that meets the technical definition of a recession and blows up the core narrative that Canada's resilience has kept the economy completely out of the ditch during this crisis. The miss on the forecast here is definitely worth mentioning. Economists had been expecting a GDP report with something closer to 1.5 or 1.7.

0: 7%, which would have been a quite healthy number. Instead, we have this contraction and indeed a technical recession for the first time since 2020. Now, the preliminary estimate for April suggests the economy bounced back largely on the back of oil and gas exports. But for all the people out there that have been saying it feels like a recession in the Canadian economy, it turns out they weren't wrong. Peter Armstrong, CBC News, Toronto.
1: An Ontario man has pleaded guilty to counseling or aiding in the suicides of 14 people. Kenneth Law admitted to selling lethal chemicals online to people who wanted to take their own lives. The 60-year-old man from Mississauga, Ontario, was initially charged with murder, but the Crown dropped those counts, saying there was no prospect of conviction after a recent Supreme Court ruling. Law will be sentenced in September. British Columbia says the price tag for Vancouver to host the FIFA World Cup could reach as high as $729 million. The city is gearing up to host 7 matches beginning next month. Last year, BC projected costs would hit an upper limit of just $624 million. The latest jump is mainly due to safety and security measures, as well as updated estimates for the FIFA Fan Festival. BC's Economic Growth Minister Ravi Kalon says projected revenues are also up.
2: Every jurisdiction that's had hosted a World Cup has seen the economic benefits. The modeling that we've done is based on modeling we've done in other major events that we've seen here. There's significant opportunities above and beyond the numbers that we've released.
1: Last week, the Parliamentary Budget Office said the cost nationwide amounts to just over $1 billion. Canada Post has reported a loss of $205 million before taxes for the first quarter of this year. Revenue also fell by more than 14% compared to last year. This month, Ottawa approved $673 million to keep the Crown Corporation afloat as it struggles with slumping customer demand. Part of that is due to uncertainty over future labor stoppages. The corporation's postal workers are voting on a new collective agreement after going 2 years without one. Rescuers in Laos have managed to free one of the villagers trapped deep inside a cave. 4 others remain stuck. 2 are still missing. A multinational team is racing to free the men who were trapped more than a week ago. Sheehan Desjardins has the latest.
3: The first survivor carefully emerging after being trapped in a cave in Laos for more than a week. The crowd watching gingerly. He and several others reportedly went into the cave looking for gold, but it flooded and they got trapped. This woman says her brother is inside. If it weren't for the rescue team finding him, he would probably be dead, she says. But the way out will be a challenge. Heavy rain is a major concern. Parts are underwater and incredibly narrow. Rescue divers say some of the men are starting to have health problems. Ed Swanson is a rescue expert.
4: The health is going to play a big part of it. Are they too dehydrated and out of energy to aid in their own rescue? It looks like they have a tremendous will to live, so that helps out a lot.
3: Rescue organizations in Laos say operations will resume Saturday. Sheehan Desjardins, CBC News, Toronto.
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5: Thanks so much, Kaz. I'm Farah Morali, and you are listening to Here and Now. And coming up in this half hour of the show, we're learning more about a development slated to be built at the corner of College and Bathurst in Toronto, home, of course, of the iconic Sneaky D's. The owners want to turn most of the block into a high-rise, but we're learning now that there may be space for a venue there. So what is next for Sneaky D's? We check in with the owner. Plus, we are very excited to introduce a brand new column this hour. It's called After the Whistle, and it will dig into the culture of sport. Paul McGowan will join us shortly to launch that. But first, let's head over to Kevin Carrington. He is keeping an eye on the roads and transit and things that are and aren't moving at this hour.
6: I think I need more eyes, Farah. That's what I need. It is a busy drive right now. All the major routes in town, city streets, and transit as well. You know what? I'll show transit a bit of love early off. Currently right now, Line 5 is down. Kennedy to Hakimi Lubovic. They're experiencing some power issues. And in addition to that, all of the elevators, Farah, through that stretch are also out of service. Well. So heads up, Scarborough. It's going to be a sticky commute. Now, taking a look at the

0: major routes. Right now, it wasn't long ago that we cleared out the southbound 410 at Courtney Park. Three lanes were blocked off because of this crash. And now we're hearing that now that that is cleared, the southbound ramp to the westbound 401 is dealing with the stall. Probably unrelated, but the right lane there is blocked. Eastbound 401 south of Pearson Airport in the express. Left lane crash, that's the one involving a dump truck and the vehicle facing the wrong way. Now, southbound 404 at Finch, HOV and left lane blocked off with a crash. Had some earlier issues northbound through that stretch that have cleared themselves away, but it continues to be a slow go in both directions on the 404 DVP, not just in southbound, but northbound as well. A few people trying to get themselves home, so it's pretty sticky from about Bayview Bloor. I mentioned a number of closures this weekend, so in addition to transit for both TTC and GO, we got a Burlington Bridge, not a full closure, but what they're going to be doing tonight and tomorrow, sorry, all weekend, Saturday and Sunday, is they're going to have these early closures of the center lane of the 40 rebound Burlington Skyway. So the whole bridge, center lane is going to be shut down. So you're going to use it, but it is going to be a bit slow. So it's not going to be a full weekend, all day closure. The closures start after 10 p.m. and they resume hopefully around the 8 o'clock a.m. stretch. But it's going to be pretty fluid as construction can be, Farah.
1: Okay, fingers crossed. Mm-hmm. Thanks very much, Kev. We're going to head over to our meteorologist, Colette Kennedy, now. She is keeping an eye on the forecast for us on, honestly, a day that looks like a postcard, Colette. I'm looking at the harbor cam, and there's just these, like, almost painted-on-looking clouds behind the CN Tower, blue sky. I couldn't really ask for a better day.
2: Yeah, those fair weather clouds and that nice bright blue sky, really nice conditions. It is a bit breezy. That's all I could say in terms of those winds out of the west-northwest. Sustained winds are over 35 kilometers per hour and our gusts are over 50. So yeah, that is a little breezy, but 25 degrees is the current temperature. And yeah, just reporting partly cloudy skies and visibility at Pearson near 25 kilometers. So nice weather for Friday afternoon, but how about if we keep this going into the weekend? And that's really what's coming our way, is that we have more of the same. Temperatures adjust a little bit, but in terms of dry conditions and sunshine during the day, that sticks with us, in fact, into next week. So coming up a little later in the show, I will fill you in on those details.
1: Okay, we will stay tuned. Thanks so much, Colette. We're going to head over to Natalie Collada. She's keeping tabs of some breaking news, some developing stories this afternoon. She joins us now with a peek at what she's watching.
3: Yeah, we're also watching what's going on in Barrie right now, Farah, because police there are saying they have made an arrest today after a fatal daytime stabbing. Officers were called to Bayfield Street and the Dunlop Street West area at around 11:30 this morning. They say they found a 36-year-old man with stab wounds. He was rushed to hospital, but he died of his injuries. Investigators say a 29-year-old accused was seen interacting with the victim beforehand, and before police were called. He was arrested in the area shortly after 2 p.m. today. Also today, a Mississauga man pleaded guilty to counseling or aiding in the suicides of 14 people. Kenneth Law admitted to selling lethal chemicals online to people who wanted to take their own lives. Now, the 60-year-old was initially charged with murder, but the Crown dropped those counts, saying there was no prospect of conviction after a recent Supreme Court ruling. And Law, we know, will be sentenced in September. And with the FIFA World Cup game in Toronto just 2 weeks away, new sporting facilities were unveiled at an Etobicoke park today. Centennial Park has undergone some pretty big changes. We're talking new baseball diamonds, as well as a practice facility that's going to be used by some of the world's best soccer players. Farah?
1: Well, the future of the iconic Toronto music venue and bar Sneaky D's is up in the air. The land the bar is on at the corner of College and Bathurst is part of a proposal by a development group for a condo project. It was discussed at City Hall yesterday, and it brought out a number of people who are opposed to the development. George Diamantouros is the manager at Sneaky D's, and he joins me now. Hello there, George.
4: Hello, Farah.
1: So you've been working at Sneaky D's for over 25 years now. This proposal, we know, is not new. Tell us how this has played out over the years.
4: Well, I mean, clearly, with the way things are in Toronto, every important piece of real estate and every valuable cultural spot is looked at by developers. So, you know, there's always been talk, especially the last couple of decades, about it being developed into condos. Yeah.
1: And the latest that we've heard is that this development moving ahead, there may be a space in there potentially for

0: or a music venue. What do you make of that?
1: Well, I mean, we certainly would like to preserve what we have, especially in the neighborhood and just in general. And if the proposal does allow a music venue and for us to return to it, we would definitely be happy with that.
0: And have you had any conversations directly with the developer? Have they reached out to the bar at all to discuss any of this?
1: There has been preliminary discussions for sure, and they've indicated in every one of those conversations that that's something that they would like to do, and to sort of honor the neighborhood and the space that existed there.
0: And in terms of what that might look like, would that still involve the demolition of the bar and a new space, or is there a possibility the original space would be preserved in some way?
1: I don't know. You'd have to ask the engineers and the designers those questions. I mean, personally, I'd like to see it untouched, but I understand that when these things happen, they can make accommodations for it, and they indicate every indication to us is that they're willing to develop the space to have a restaurant and bar and a venue within it. So.
0: Can you speak to, for people like myself who, been going to Sneaky D's for many years over the years, can you speak to the importance of really preserving the space as it is, as opposed to demolishing it and putting something new in there?
1: I mean, a lot of old Toronto has sort of vanished at this point. So a lot of it is obviously like our own personal feelings about it and nostalgia. But the space is what sort of gave life to that scene. And if we could preserve it as much as possible, it'd be wonderful. But just having given ourselves to the neighborhood and to the community for all these years, we have a respect for like our customers, for our fans, for everything like that. And I know that it wouldn't be the same, but maybe we could preserve a little bit of it that would be something that people would sort of come back to.
0: And can you speak to that history over the years when you talked about shows and it being this venue that has been a major part of the scene? I mean, how has it contributed to the local music scene and really the fabric of this city over the years?
1: I mean, a lot of it, like early on, a lot of it was by design. We wanted to give a home to sort of the communities that didn't get a chance to like put on shows in different places. We obviously started being like heavy sort of punk programming, it's changed over the years. We respond to what people want to hear and what the neighborhood wants. I mean, it's been we've had. We've given a lot of bands their starts. We've seen a lot of bands on their way back down. We've cultivated communities around specific nights and themes and different artistic endeavors, not even necessarily music. Some things, I mean, we host yoga up there too now. Like it's
0: Oh, really?
1: a we do dark yoga on Saturday mornings.
0: Oh,
1: But
0: that's
1: there's
0: so funny.
1: I mean there's It's we service the neighborhood, but there's a community at a broader community that we that has Sneaky D's dear to their heart as well, and we love that.
0: It was quite telling. I understand a number of people showed up at City Hall yesterday to support Sneaky D's and oppose the proposal. What does it mean to see such strong community support for the bar and venue?
1: I mean, for us, it's a reminder of our roots and how much people actually care. There's like always a thought that Torontonians and Canadians in general can be sort of apathetic politically, but people power matters and what people want matters, and we've always tried to respond to that.
0: I understand that council is going to vote on this proposal sometime in early July, so fairly soon. What do you hope will happen between now and then?
1: I mean, there's a lot of things that I hope, particularly when it comes to the bar and the venue. I just

0: people like keep coming out, keep supporting. We're not going anywhere, you know, for a long time. So don't forget about all your local venues, support live music. You know, that's, I just hope that it's the kind of thing that spurs people to sort of more action just in general with what's going on in Toronto and the culture. A lot of things have changed, you know, since the pandemic. People don't go out as much. Toronto's become an increasingly expensive city to live in. So, you know, we need people's energy back out on the streets to make this place feel like home again.
1: It's a great message, George. Great to have you back on our program. Thank you so much.
0: Well, thank you. Thank you, Farah. Thank you for having me back. It was a real pleasure.
1: George Diamantouros is the manager at Sneaky D's. We were talking about a proposal to build a high-rise at the corner of College and Bathurst, where the bar currently sits. And we're going to go over to Kevin now for a look at how things are moving on the roads.
2: Yeah, we got some new problems, and it looks like it's on your eastbound 401 Express, and it is shutting things down in the Express at Bayview. Right lane, shoulder to, and there may be more because of this collision. As I said, this is a fresh situation. Southbound on the 410, we had some earlier issues up at Courtney Park, but now the ramp to the westbound 401 dealing with a stalled vehicle blocking your right lane. Eastbound 401 Express at Dixie, south of the airport, we had a crash blocking the left lane. It was involving a dump truck and another vehicle. Looks like we just got word that that is now clear. Itself away just in time for some new problems on your 401, and it seems that it's on your eastbound 401 Express at Bayview, where we have the right lane and shoulder now blocked with this crash. So just getting busier and busier out there on the major routes. Busy afternoon in transit as well. TTC continuing to remind us that they got a closure of a line 5 out in Scarborough, very large portion of line 5, Kennedy to Akimi Lobovic. So basically Kennedy to the 404 DVP closed off now. They're having some power issues in addition to the no service. All of the escalators and elevators are also off out of service as well. So we got shuttle buses running, and it looks like you're going to be footing it trying to get around the stations as well. Farah?

0: a little montage of some of the great sports moments in recent history. That track will be the opener for a new column that I'm thrilled to announce we are launching today on Here and Now. We are calling it After the Whistle, which you might have just heard there. It won't just be a rundown of box scores, but rather we're going to dig deeper into the sports stories of the day, taking a look at the culture, the personalities, and the behind-the-scenes tales that often don't make the headlines. Paul McGowan is a voice familiar to many of our listeners. If you were tuning into our show during the Jays World Series run, he was my co-host on two of our special programs live outside the Rogers Center. He's also a regular fill-in on the morning show Sports Updates. Paul will be joining us every Friday at this time for After the Whistle. And we're going to kick off his first column with a conversation about the big sports announcement of the day, the reveal of the final roster for the Canadian men's national soccer team as they get set for the World Cup. Paul, welcome. So happy to have you.
1: Thank you for having me.
0: This is going to be so fun. And what a great topic to kick off this column with. It feels like we've had multiple roster announcements already. Mm-hmm. This is the final one, right?
1: Yeah, this is the big one. You're right, though. We have multiple roster announcements because we have these multiple international windows, these pauses like the one we're in right now, where national teams like Canada can get together and train and play exhibition games against other nations. And so, yes, there was a roster announcement for this training camp in Charlotte. That was 32 players. The announcement tonight will trim that to 26, and that's what you're allowed for the coming World Cup.
0: Okay, so we won't know the roster. We're hearing until 7 p.m. tonight. But I think we can assume by now that the decisions have been finalized. Tell us what goes into making those decisions from a management standpoint.
1: To give you an idea of the hand-wringing that goes into it, the U.S. released its World Cup roster on Tuesday, and head coach Mauricio Pochettino told Fox News, and I believe him here, that he did not sleep for 2 weeks as he and management finalized the roster. And the best breakdown of how this happens comes not from Pochettino, but from Jonathan McKinstry. He's a Northern Irish soccer coach. Right now, he's the head coach of Gambia's national team. And he says that at any given moment, he and his staff are monitoring 200

0: 250 Gambian players.
1: Wow.
0: And that means watching back their games, studying the data they have on those players. But also, as you can imagine, it's visiting those players in person. And McKinstry says they watch their body language, watch how they interact with teammates, watch how they react to mistakes that they make. There's so much more that they look at. There's medical data, style of play. What position do they play? Can they play multiple positions? Do they fit the culture that the coaching staff is trying to build? All of that factors into who they choose and who they don't.
1: It's a lot to consider. And so much of the focus is who does get chosen. Their names get splashed across the headlines and they get celebrated. But what happens to the players who don't?
0: Well, there's a really good recent example that we can look at, and that's Danielle Sedakny.
2: Danielle Ambrose pulls it back. She waits. Her shot. Rebound in front. She scores! Danielle Sedakny has done it in overtime.
0: So that's Danielle Sedakny scoring the overtime winner for Canada at the 2024 Women's World Hockey Championship, a gold medal winning goal in April of 2024.
1: Mm-hmm.
0: 21 months later, she was cut from the Canadian Olympic team. And Sedakny wrote a very personal piece in The Athletic about how that decision essentially broke her, in her description. And she gives this vivid play-by-play of, you know, putting on a brave face during the Zoom call, thanking the Hockey Canada executives for the opportunity, and then calling her mom and basically sitting there silently with her on the phone for 30 minutes as she began to process what had happened. She was devastated to the point that, you know, 3 months later when she published this piece, she wrote that she still felt this strange, empty feeling when she thought about being cut. Now, Danielle Sedakny is still just 25 years old, and she would not be the first athlete to get cut during one cycle and use it as motivation to come back stronger for the next. To bring it back to soccer for a minute, Brandi Chastain, 1999 Women's World Cup, a generation remembers that goal she scored in the penalty shootout, ripping her jersey off, falling to her knees in celebration. We remember that moment. What we don't remember is that 4 years earlier, she was cut from the national team. She missed the 1995 World Cup, was deemed not fit enough to play by her coach. She worked so hard in the aftermath that she played every minute for the U.S. at the 96 Olympics.
1: Wow.
0: All of that to say that the players who are cut today, absolutely worth keeping an eye on. And I also think about the fact, Farah, that, you know, a lot of those players, maybe all of them, have probably already received that phone call, received that Zoom call, and are, you know, as we speak, processing the news that they're not on the team.
1: Right. And the bounce back, which the cases that you mentioned are really the best case scenario. And we talked about the heartbreak and a lot of the emotions, but I assume that players' reactions can sometimes get a bit ugly.
0: There's this great line in the Jonathan McKinstry piece where you can tell that he doesn't want to throw anyone under the bus, but he says about cutting people, and I'll quote him here, "Sometimes the first conversation is short, emotions are high, and that's fine." And if you read between the lines, he's saying that there's anger. I'm sure he's been hung up on. I'm sure he's been called names that you should never call a potential future coach. I also think, in terms of it getting ugly, about the United States men's Olympic basketball team in 2024. They chose not to take Jaylen Brown of the Celtics, and that started a very public war of words, including Jaylen Brown claiming that the U.S. didn't take him because of shoe politics.
1: Shoe politics?
0: Yeah, Brown claiming that because he had turned down a sneaker deal with Nike and because Nike was sponsoring the U.S. Olympic team, Nike was pressuring USA Basketball not to take him. But far, my favorite example of a player throwing management under the bus has a Toronto connection.
1: Mm-hmm.
0: 2016 World Cup of Hockey, the United States decides to leave former Toronto Maple Leaf Phil Kessel off the roster, as pure a goal scorer as you will find in hockey, not on the team. And doesn't the U.S. struggle to score in game number one? They're struggling to score against Canada in game number two. And in the middle of the game, Phil Kessel tweets, "Just sitting around the house tonight with my dog. Felt like I should be doing something important, but couldn't put my finger on it." That is the perfect amount of sass for that situation.
1: Oh my goodness. I love that. What about the players who do, Paul, make it on the Canadian roster, maybe for the first time? What does tonight really mean for them?
0: I see the answer to that in Danielle Sardakny's story. She said that, you know, the 2010 Olympics were the first time she saw women's hockey on TV, and so that became the goal. And for so many of these players, you know, the story might not be the same, but they share that singular focus. I heard Chris Walker, the host of The Morning Show in Kelowna, talking this week about the fact that for countries around the world, you know, soccer

0: isn't just part of the fabric, it's part of the molecular structure there. And I know that broadly we don't feel that in mm-hmm. Canada, but it's easy to imagine the households of these prospective Canadian players, the importance of soccer, the belief that it can be a way of life, and the acknowledgement that representing your country is the pinnacle of the sport. And 26 Canadians get to live that dream tonight.
1: It's going to be exciting to watch. Paul, it's been so great to have you, and welcome to the show.
0: Thanks, Farah.
1: That is Paul McCowan. He will be joining us every Friday at this time for his column, After the Whistle. And if you're wondering about tonight's roster reveal, it will be released at 7 p.m. tonight.

0: That track is called Wild One by Cat Clyde. She's playing a show at the Horseshoe Tavern tomorrow night, one of many, many shows that are happening in the city this weekend, but one that's definitely worth checking out. Lots more to come in the next hour of our program. We're going to be joined by our pop culture columnist, Rad Simon Pillay. We're going to be talking about the Canadian Screen Awards this weekend. They're actually going to be streaming on multiple television providers for the first time this year. We're going to talk about what that means. We're also going to be talking about who's up for the most nominations and some other changes that the Canadian Screen Awards are introducing as of this year. So you're going to want to stick around for that conversation. Plus, in the next hour of our show, we're going to be talking about new numbers that show that Canada has slipped into what many are calling a technical recession. What does it actually mean? How does that impact you? There's a lot to unpack there. So we are going to bring in senior business reporter Peter Armstrong to break down the announcement, what it means, what the numbers actually are, and what the next few months could look like for Canadians as we manage our way through this. All of that is coming up in the next hour or so on the program. But first, your local news is next.
1: This is CBC News. From CBC Toronto, here is the news at 4:30, 25 degrees, partly cloudy in Toronto. Good afternoon. I'm Natalie Coletta. Let's go to Kevin Carrington with the latest check on traffic.
2: Thank you very much, Natalie. Currently on Line 5, there is no service for a large portion of that route between Hakimi and Victoria Park, and that is, sorry, Hakimi and Kennedy, and that's due to a power outage.
1: Thank you, Kevin. Well, a man has been arrested in connection to a fatal stabbing today in Barrie in broad daylight. Police were called near Bayfield Street and Dunlop West at around 11:30 this morning. They found a 36-year-old man with stab wounds. He was rushed to hospital but died of his injuries.

0: Investigators say the 29-year-old accused was seen interacting with the victim before police were called. He was arrested in the area shortly after 2 p.m. The investigation remains ongoing. A Mississauga man who sold lethal chemicals online has pleaded guilty to counseling or aiding in the suicides of 14 people. Kenneth Law was initially charged with their murders, but those charges were dropped. Philip Lee Shannock has the details.
1: Jashenia Bodea Lopez was

0: basically forced them to kill themselves, says her father, Leonardo Bodea. The names of all 14 victims were read aloud in court. 60-year-old Law pleaded guilty to counseling or aiding each of them to commit suicide. Bodea says it's not fair that Crown prosecutors dropped the murder charges against Law. In withdrawing the charges, Crown attorney Peter Westgate said there was no reasonable prospect of conviction due to a recent ruling by the Supreme Court. Law admitted to selling lethal substances online. Police say he sent about 1,200 packages to more than 40 countries. Law will be back in court for a sentencing hearing in September. Philip Leshanock, CBC News, Toronto.
1: Police have arrested a second person in connection with shootings outside two Toronto area synagogues in March. No one was injured in either shooting. A 17-year-old from Waterloo is facing a number of firearms charges. Earlier this month, an 18-year-old was arrested and charged in connection with the same incidents. With the first FIFA World Cup game in Toronto just a few, 2 weeks away to be exact, new sporting facilities were unveiled at an Etobicoke Park this morning. Our Clara Pasica has more.
2: Centennial Park has undergone some huge changes. Fittingly, visitors here for today's celebration of the refurbished park were greeted by sports players on stilts.
3: There we go.
4: All right, thank you.
2: On one side of the park, politicians throw ceremonial first pitches at new baseball diamonds. And on the other side, we got a sneak peek at practice facilities that will be used by the world's biggest soccer stars when they arrive in town from all over the world. Sharon Bolenbach is the executive director of the FIFA World Cup 2026 Secretariat. She says officials have taken a look at this field and like what they see.
5: This particular training facility has been identified as the number one training site across the 16 host cities.
2: Mayor Olivia Chow says the impact doesn't end in June.
6: When the tournament ends, these facilities will continue serving residents, families, local leagues, and community programs for years to come.
2: Local councillor Stephen Holliday says the facility is well-placed logistically.
7: We're very close to the airport. I mean, that's one of the great things about Etobicoke is we're such well-positioned for access.
2: Clara Pasica, CBC News, Toronto.
1: Rendezvous Canada held its annual tourism trade show in Toronto this year. Buyers from all over the world came to the city to learn about tourism in Canada. Destination Canada says they are focused on reaching a more diverse market of tourists. Michelle Song explains.
8: Congratulations. Félicitations.
9: Hundreds of international buyers and Canadian tourism businesses struck deals during Rendezvous Canada, a major trade show showcasing Canadian destinations and travel. Destination Canada says by the end of today, about $100 million worth of business will be signed. But a key focus for vendors this year is to tap into other markets outside of the U.S. Marsha Walden is the CEO of Destination Canada.
10: And Americans will continue to be super important to Canadians. But we also see really strong growth out of areas like Asia and Europe. So it's important for us to continue to cultivate those marketplaces because they're growing in importance.
9: Tourism and hospitality expert Wayne Smith says there is growing interest in Canada on the world stage, but tourism is really dependent on flight prices.
11: So I think a lot of it depends on external factors that have nothing to do with Canada. If the gas prices go up and that pushes airline ticket fees much higher, it's going to dampen tourism.
9: Destination Canada says the tourism economy is resilient and it is still projecting significant growth this year. Michelle Song, CBC News, Toronto.
1: And that is a look at what is making news in Toronto this hour. I'm Natalie Colletta. Your time right now, 4:35.
12: Thanks so much, Natalie. I'm Farah Morali, and you are listening to Here and Now. Coming up in just a few moments, a conversation with Canadian rapper, singer, and producer Socrates. He's released a song representing various communities in Canada for FIFA, which will be added to the World Cup playlist. He will join me for a conversation about that song in just a few moments. But first, let's head over to Kevin Carrington. He's keeping an eye on the roads.
13: Yeah, it's a busy Friday drive. It continues. We cleared up a couple of earlier issues. Southbound 404 at Finch for the second time this afternoon. Problems there have cleared. HOV in the left lane were blocked off with a crash. And the southbound 410 ramp to the westbound 401. In addition to the problems up at Courtney Park, that crash, we've just now cleared right away that stall that had been partially blocking that off-ramp. Westbound 401 still dealing with a couple of issues in the collectors at Victoria Park. A stall has your right lane blocked, making for a slow drive through Scarborough. And westbound 401 Express at Bayview, a collision there continues to affect your right lane and shoulder too. On the eastbound side, we had some issues south of Pearson Airport, eastbound in the Express at Dixie. That left lane crash has now cleared itself away.

0: So again, for the next 3 nights, the Burlington Skyway Bridge 40 rebound will have these early closures, not a full closure. They're going to be closing off the center lane. So basically going to make a big mohawk through the westbound Burlington Skyway. But yeah, you will be able to use the bridge, albeit a little bit slower. Not the only closure in town. We got some closures this weekend for a run on Sunday that's taking place that will be affecting the DVP as well as the Gardiner. And then, of course, we have the much anticipated transit issues that we're going to be dealing with this week. We got the plan track work that continues tonight on line one. We got a full weekend closure of a portion of line two, but happening right now, a large portion of line five is still currently down because of a power outage issue. And it is currently between Kennedy and Hakimi Lubovic. The power issues also affecting escalators and moving sidewalks throughout that stretch as well. So as you navigate the new website for the TTC, you're going to have to navigate these problems until they clear as well.
1: Okay, thanks very much, Kev. We're going to head over to our meteorologist, Colette Kennedy. She's keeping an eye on the forecast for us on this Friday afternoon. Colette, how are things feeling out there?
2: They're feeling pretty good for those lucky enough to be out there enjoying it. Partly cloudy skies, 25 degrees. Now, we do have those winds I've been mentioning out of the west-northwest, so they're gusting over 50 kilometers per hour, and the sustained winds alone are relatively strong at 35 kilometers per hour. So, yeah, you've got some breezy conditions, but dry conditions, and those prevail for several days yet. So we're under the influence of high pressure with this, and we've had this cold front, believe it or not. Yeah, it is a cold front that's going through, and it does bring the temperatures down a little bit for tomorrow, but really we just stay with this stable air mass. So tonight it's down to 9 degrees. We actually get into single digits for our overnight low. Saturday, sunshine, a high of 21, so there's the somewhat cooler, just putting us back to seasonal, but then we start to climb up again on Sunday. So mostly sunny, 24 degrees after a low of 10. And into next week, I really am not seeing a chance for rain showers or the pattern breaking until near the end of the week. So this could be quite the stretch. Yes, things begin to get very dry. I recognize that. But when I'm looking at the temperatures as well, I see, you know, near seasonal at the beginning of the week. The other thing that may be happening, though, as we get to about Thursday, Friday, is we may be pushing up into the upper 20s and not just the low and mid 20s. So
1: nice.
2: All the things on the horizon there, Farah.
1: Okay. Thanks so much, Colette. Well, my next guest's stage name was inspired not by the philosopher Socrates, but the Brazilian football player, and he's having a full circle moment today. Socrates is, of course, a Scarborough-based music producer and singer. He has created a song to represent the diverse background of our Canadian communities during FIFA. It includes artists singing in Ojibwe, Spanish, Hindi, and French. The song officially released on all platforms today and will be added to FIFA's playlist. He joins us now to talk a little bit more about this. Hello and welcome, Socrates.
3: Thank you, Farah. Can you hear me clearly?
1: We can. We can hear you. Can you hear us clearly?
3: Oh, yes, yes, yes. It's wonderful.
1: Amazing.
3: One thing I know is CBC has always had great sound. Great sound.
1: We're working on it.
3: Yeah, thank you for having me today. Yeah, this is cool on the day that we get to drop this song. Long time coming.
1: Yeah, and tell me a little bit more about how this project even came about.
3: Well, my good friend, old friend Dwayne De Rosario, came to me a couple summers ago and said, "Hey, can we put together a We Are the World for our upcoming World Cup?" And I said, "Yeah." And he said, "But not corny though." I said, "Bro, when We Are the World dropped, that was not corny to me."
1: No.
3: And what was it? It was brilliant.
1: It's also a tall order getting all those guys together.
3: Right? In one night, Quincy Jones, Michael Jackson, and Lionel Richie, you know, put this song together. So Dwayne and I are those three who were able to bring this to life, a song to represent our country this summer and for many summers to come, which is very important about the song. While it's convenient, so conveniently attached to what's happening with this tournament, our World Cup, right, with football, the song is meant to last much longer. So here's a start, and you're giving us an opportunity to drop it on the day that we're dropping it, by the way, Farah. Yes, today.
1: And what's so cool about this song is all the different languages you hear on this track. Why was it important for you

0: to feature so many languages. I imagine that was also a challenge of putting this song together as well.
1: Yes, the challenge was only time. But the talent is, I can't say in abundance, but I know I'm lucky enough that my Rolodex is healthy with very talented artists and individuals. So I was able to put it together, but that takes time.
0: Mm-hmm.
1: Why the inclusion of languages? Well, again, I got to shout out Dwayne De Rosario on the idea of saying he wants this We Are the World, meaning for Canada, how do we represent our country in audio all on one song? Not four or five songs, one song. He said We Are the World. So we say, well, the languages come into play. Obviously, the forefronts in Canada are French and English, or English and French, depending on what province you live in. Now, you must add from there. And first off, he said, Fito Blanco, let's bring in the Hispanic. Okay, he said that right up, that was 2 years ago, but we have to add, who wants French? What else do we have? And I got some great advice on what is happening in the East Indian community on a national scale, as far as how music is being shown on a large scale in Canada. And we said, well, we must bring, us brown folk in. I'm from Guyana, so my last name is Weilu, and I'm mixed. So it's part of me as well, the South Asian, as we call it, culture. And we had to have it, so we got the Hindi in there with Roop Magan. Brilliant, part of the group Josh.
0: Mm-hmm.
1: That's how we do it. Yes.
0: You mentioned that.
1: Oh, I'm sorry, let me add to that. Oh. Another big part, Latino, Hindi, and Ojibwe.
0: Yes.
1: With a young man named Isaiah Keda, who does the intro and outro to the song.
0: Yeah, no, I'm glad you got that in there. You talked about how you created this song also for longevity. You know, this isn't just for FIFA, but it is quite impressive to have this be on the FIFA playlist, especially as a soccer fan like yourself. What does it mean to you to have put together this song, which was a feat to put together, and to have it recognized in this way?
1: It's it transcends generations or chapters within my life.
0: Hmm.
1: You know, I grew up playing the sport at a high level, as did my brother, as did many of my friends, as did my son. So it's ingrained in our soul. So given this opportunity to compose a piece like this, shares not only with all of us young funky ones, but our parents, our grandparents. You know, they're like, oh, they say, my name's Amani. Amani, you got one day. I don't know about all this. I like that one day, you know. It's got an up-tempo. It's world music. I could have chosen between going with the club or going with some funk and things that, you know, people are used to hearing from my discography. But this world music opportunity has just been ingrained in my soul. So we turned the tempo up. We went Afrocentric jazz fusion with gospel and languages.
0: Mm.
1: To rock the whole stadium, all ages. And you notice there ain't no cussing.
0: Okay. It's safe for everyone.
1: Here it is. You got it. Between the lines.
0: Before I let you go, Socrates, you know, being a soccer fan, we're 2 weeks away from the start of FIFA coming right to our city, the world coming right to our city. What does this moment mean for you to see Canada hosting FIFA?
1: It's brilliant. And shout out the voice, Kevin Carrington, because he'll know this about me, my old friend from Asian Court Collegiate, right? His cousin, me and Sean, we played football together, actual American football, but they knew I grew up playing soccer. And at that time, in the mid-90s, the programs weren't set in place for Canadian athletes, both boys and girls, to stay at home, train enough to go pro. So a lot of us were having to leave.
0: Mm.
1: That includes Dwayne De Rosario, my brother, who wish he could have been on this interview. We met in Malvern, he's a year apart. So we never got to play on the same fields playing soccer, or football. But they had to leave. They had to go to Europe. The parents sent them away not a wish and a prayer, but, you know, programs that were built, FCs that are built

0: overseas. Now today is the example of how far our programs have come, because many of our players, albeit have had to go abroad, were picked from Canada rather than being picked from Europe. So it's big for it to come to our country at the same time when we're not only ready program-wise, but we qualified. And normally, if it's you're the home country, you play regardless.
1: Yeah,
0: so it doesn't matter where the World Cup was this year, we would be there, which is also a really, we need to remember that we're not in just because, you know, we're hosting the tournament.
1: We're actually pretty good.
0: Thank you. And this is the men's, right? And the women have been whooping everybody for a very long time.
1: I don't know if we can say that one on the radio, but Socrates, we really want to get to your song, so we're going to have to leave it there for time. But what a pleasure to have you on the show and to hear more about this track. Thank you for joining us.
0: Listen, there's so much to enjoy with this. Hosting this year is important, but bigger than this is to be able to enjoy the music that comes along with it. And it's meant for every tournament, every sport, every channel, every nation, every race, color, creed, you know, every rhythm.
1: All right, here it is. Sing Until the Sun.
0: Thank you.

0: Sun from Scarborough artist Socrates. That is on the official 2026 FIFA playlist. Mm-hmm. Someone whose name dropped in that interview was our very own Kevin Carrington. Yeah. How are things looking out there?
1: Well, heads up, Scarborough. We got problems on transit. Line 5, the Eglinton East Line. Multiple escalators are out of service, and even there is no service between Kennedy and Hakimi Lobovic. They're having power issues, and as a result, shuttle buses have been called in. This ahead of the planned track work for tonight on Line 1 and all weekend on Line 2. Farah?
2: When people ask where I'm from, I say, think of the furthest place north you've ever been. Now keep going. Yep, that's us, the heart of the Arctic.
0: A little bit of the trailer for North of North, a series about an Inuk mother rebooting her life. It's leading this weekend's Canadian Screen Awards with 20 nominations. The hockey romance heated rivalry is not too far with 18 nominations. Here with what to look forward to at the Canadian Screen Awards is our pop culture columnist, Rad Simon-Pillay. Hello, Rad.
3: Hi, Farah.
0: This is an exciting week. Tell us, what do you think we should know going into this year's Canadian Screen Awards?
3: This year's show is being broadcast everywhere, pretty much, right? It's being broadcast on the CBC and on CTV and on Global and also on their respective streaming platforms. So basically, all these major networks are collaborating to air the show on Sunday night to, I guess, boost the ratings for the Canadian Screen Awards, which, you know, such an unprecedented show of support for this celebration of, you know, our homegrown talent, our homegrown content. All the major networks except Rogers, Side-Eye Rogers. I don't know why they'd rather have City TV airing The Price is Right tonight. Yeah. So basically the show is going to be everywhere except Rogers.
0: That's good to know. And that is really great to hear. It is going to be so widely watched, or we hope it'll be so widely watched. There's been a lot of Canadian success. Mm-hmm.

0: stories this year. We've talked about them on your column at various points, the big one being heated rivalry. Do you think that with those successes, Canadians might be more encouraged to tune into the CSAs?
1: Absolutely. I actually wonder now if all the networks are jumping on this so they can get some of that heated rivalry traction. You know, like all the global viewers that are going to be running up the streams online for Canadian Screen Awards.
0: Everything they touch turns to gold. I wouldn't be surprised.
1: Exactly. I mean, all those people that fiendishly follow Connor Story and Hudson Williams, they are definitely going to be wanting to watch the show. Mm-hmm. And also remember, this is one of the few opportunities where that show Heated Rivalry can be celebrated, because Hudson Williams and Connor Story, they were all over award season, at the Golden Globes and the Oscars. But Heated Rivalry, it was ineligible for the Golden Globes, and it's ineligible for the upcoming Emmys because it is a Canadian show, right? It's not made with an American partner. And so that show, Heated Rivalry, finally gets the opportunity to receive its flowers at the Canadian Screen Awards. So again, I think that's what all the fans are going to be tuning in for. And on the movie side, there's of course the huge box office success, the Canadian box office success, that is Nirvana, the band, the show, the movie. Because that is, of course, if you haven't seen it, the Borat-style time travel Toronto comedy made by Blackberry filmmaker Matt Johnson.
0: I still haven't seen it yet. It's on the list.
1: It's on home video now. And it played, it made over $4 million at the North American box office, which is a huge amount for a Canadian, for an independent Canadian film. And so that makes it the popular choice to win Best Picture at the Canadian Screen Awards on Sunday night.
0: Okay, let's put you on the spot now a little bit, Rad. And let me ask, any favorites for you in the Best Picture race?
1: There's a clear favorite. I hope Blue Heron can win as many prizes as it can. I think that is not only the best Canadian film of the last year, I think it's one of the best movies of last year, Canadian or otherwise, right? In fact, one of the best Canadian, I think it's probably the best Canadian movie in 5 years. And this is like an art house standout from Sophie Rumvari, who in this movie, she revisits a childhood tragedy affecting someone very, very close to her in her immediate family and issues of mental health. And she recreates these sensuous and even really joyful memories with that person who is no longer around, recreating what it's like to be on the outside of whatever it is that they were going through and then being haunted by those memories decades later. I mean, this is a movie where she's kind of balancing this really intellectual exercise in terms of processing and interrogating memory while also just being devastating. It's a devastating watch. And also, it is an incredible success story, because this movie, it is the most critically acclaimed Canadian film of at least the past 5 years. It got raves in The New Yorker, in The New York Times. It was distributed in the U.S. by Janus Films, which is a huge deal for any kind of film buff, because Janus Films is this iconic label that releases the great international films of the last century to Americans, right? So think Federico Fellini and Akira Kurosawa. So her film literally opens with the same logo as 8.5 and Seven Samurai, which is so much cooler than, winning the box office. And what's really embarrassing is that it only played 25 theaters across Canada. Of course, we got a great run here in Toronto, but all these other cities, a lot of Canadian viewers didn't have access to it. It played 25 theaters in Canada, but 85 in the U.S. And I know, so that's four times the amount of theaters in the U.S. I know the U.S. has 10 times the audience,
0: right?
1: But this is a Canadian film, and this just shows you how broken our Canadian distribution system is, when one of the most standout movies in Canadian film, most Canadians did not have access to it, right?
0: Yeah.
1: And they're going to go into the Canadian Screen Awards not having seen half the contenders. So
0: it's quite striking.
1: Yeah, exactly.
0: But perhaps if it does take the big award, will be thrust into the spotlight once again. Many people looking for it.
1: I hope so. Matt Johnson, get out the way.
0: Blue Heron is coming.
1: Yeah.
0: The CSAs have made a pretty big change this year. We're talking about now the additional networks that are going to be carrying it. But now the nominees have to be Canadian.
1: Yeah.
0: What do you make of that rule change?
1: I know a lot of people would be upset by it, in terms of the outstanding performances that will be affected by that. Connor Story fans are going to be upset by it. Those Heated Rivalry stands and be like, hey, because, he is, of course, American. So that makes him ineligible for his performance in Heated Rivalry. But I do see the value in the new rule. And if you could, here's the thing. In Canadian film, you often get them casting, especially a higher profile Canadian film, they cast American talent, recognizable stars in lead roles, because that's how they secure budgets, right? So if you look at this year's movies, you got In Mile End Kicks, you got Barbie Ferrer, Ferreira from Euphoria starring in that. In 40 Acres, which is also like a, which could also win Best

0: Picture, filmed by R.T. Thorne. Danielle Deadwyler, who was the star of Till, stars in that. That's a movie, a dystopian movie, where she gives an incredible performance as a fierce, overprotective mother in a post-apocalyptic wasteland. And so if anyone outside of Canadians were eligible for those awards, I would imagine Deadwyler would win that prize hands down, and deservingly so. Now, so I don't see anything wrong with that per se, but then look at what happened last year, because Cate Blanchett, Sebastian Stan won the top acting prizes because they both starred in Canadian movies. Cate Blanchett starred in Guy Madden's Rumours. Sebastian Stan played Donald Trump in The Apprentice. Mm-hmm. Both of them win. Neither of them showed up for the CSAs to collect those prizes, because what do these Hollywood stars care about a Canadian Screen Award? It doesn't really matter to anyone outside of Canada. I don't know how much it even matters to people within Canada, but I imagine how hard it would have been as a Canadian nominee to attend this Canadian awards show and then lose to some American who doesn't even show up.
1: Yeah, yeah. It kind of makes sense.
0: Exactly. And then also, like, you know, so I'm sure that's actually what fueled the rule change, but I also think this is what we should be doing, right? We should be rewarding Canadian talent at the Canadian Screen Awards. We should be giving our stars a boost and do what we can to build some semblance of a Canadian star system, so we don't always have to rely on Americans to build the budgets for our films.
1: Yeah, no, it's some interesting thinking, and it's going to, it's interesting to see that change moving ahead, going forward, and how that'll impact who gets nominated as exactly. Well. Rad, great to see you. Thanks so much.
0: Thanks for having me.
1: That is our pop culture columnist, Rad Simon Pillay. You can follow him on social media at Just Say Rad. We're going to do a check on traffic now with Kevin Carrington.
2: I love me some RSP, and I'm loving the fact that things are starting to die off a little bit as far as some of the volume and issues that we're dealing out there, but we're not out of the woods yet. Something seems to be slowing down the drive on the westbound Gardner. I'm just waiting for details to come in. Northbound DVP, nothing doing until they get up to Bayview Bloor. Thankfully, once you get there, it's just volume that you're dealing with. A couple of things on the westbound 401 in the collectors at Vic Park, a stall in the express at Bayview, a crash blocking your right lane and shoulder, and earlier issues that we had eastbound in the express at Dixie south of the airport, that has now cleared itself away. We still got a large portion of line 5 down due to a power outage issue, and that is between Hakimi Lobovic and currently between Kennedy. Shuttle buses are running, Farah.
1: Okay, thanks very much, Kev. Much more to come in the next hour of the program, including a conversation about Canada entering a so-called technical recession. What does that mean? We explain coming up after the World This Hour.
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7: I'm Stephanie Skanderas. Tonight, Ontario poison seller Kenneth Law pleads guilty in connection to 14 suicides. We have the Canadian and UK reaction, with families there demanding accountability. Plus, Canada edges into a technical recession. You'll hear why and what it means. That and more on Your World Tonight.
8: From CBC News, The World This Hour, I'm Kaz Boivin. An Ontario man who sold lethal chemicals online has pleaded guilty to counseling or aiding in the suicides of 14 people. Kenneth Law was initially charged with their murders, but those charges were dropped. Philip Leshanock has the details.
9: Jesenia Bodea Lopez was just 18 and had recently graduated from high school when she died, one of 14 people who Kenneth Law today admitted to helping take their own life.
10: Una pistola en la cabeza y obligada.
9: He put a gun to their head and basically forced them to kill themselves, says her father, Leonardo Bodea. The names of all 14 victims were read aloud in court. 60-year-old Law pleaded guilty to counseling or aiding each of them to commit suicide. Bodea says it's not fair that Crown prosecutors dropped the murder charges against Law. In withdrawing the charges, Crown attorney Peter Westgate said there was no reasonable prospect of conviction due to a recent ruling by the Supreme Court. Law admitted to selling lethal substances online. Police say he sent about 1,200 packages to more than 40 countries. Law will be back in court for a sentencing hearing in September. Philip Leshanock, CBC News, Toronto.
8: Canada's top court is offering new guidance on the so-called Jordan Principle. Justices are trying to reduce the number of criminal cases that are thrown out because they took too long to get

0: to trial. The court's guidance is setting the circumstances under which time limits can be exceeded. Olivia Stefanovic has the details.
1: Over the last decade, thousands of criminal cases have been dismissed because they took too long to get to trial, longer than the Supreme Court of Canada's Jordan decision allows, 18 months in provincial court and 30 months in superior court. Now, the top court is attempting to rein in those stays of proceedings with new guidelines. The top court says complex cases can extend beyond the Jordan timelines, but only in exceptional circumstances. If a Crown can prove the delay is due to factors outside of its control and demonstrate it's taken reasonable steps to proactively avoid delays. As for judges, the top court says they should take a number of factors into account, including the number of witnesses, time required for expert evidence, and the number of charges before tossing out criminal charges because of delays. Olivia Stefanovic, CBC News, Ottawa.
0: Conservative leader Pierre Poilievre is taking aim at the Prime Minister over the latest economic numbers.
2: Mark Carney is now the only leader in the G7 to have plunged his economy into recession.
0: Statistics Canada says the Canadian economy contracted for two consecutive quarters. Even though the decline in the GDP is marginal, that does meet the definition of a technical recession. The decline comes despite expectations of a modest growth. An advanced projection from StatsCan shows the economy likely bounced back into the black in April. The British Columbian government says the price tag for Vancouver to host 7 FIFA World Cup games could top $700 million. That's $100 million higher than last year's projection. Officials say the jump is mainly due to security measures and updated estimates for the FIFA Fan Festival. But they say projected revenues are also up. Last week, the Parliamentary Budget Office said the cost nationwide amounts to just over $1 billion. And now to central Laos. Applause fills the air as the first stranded villager is pulled from a cave after being trapped there for more than a week. 7 men had reportedly entered the underground passage searching for gold. Their exit was cut off by flash flooding. After an intensive search, rescuers were able to find 5 of the men on Wednesday. 4 of the located survivors still remain in the pocket of air deep inside the cave. Their extraction has been put on hold until tomorrow morning as rescuers rest and review their plans. 2 members of the group are still missing. That's your World This Hour. For CBC News, I'm Kaz Boivin.
3: Thanks so much, Kaz. I'm Farah Morali, and you have made it to the final hour of Here and Now. And coming up in this half hour of our show, new numbers show Canada has slipped into what experts are calling a technical recession. So what does that mean? And more importantly, what impact could this have on your pocketbook? CBC senior business reporter Peter Armstrong is here, and he will break it all down for us. Plus, if you're a lover of crime and mystery books, you are in luck. This weekend, the Toronto International Festival of Authors is hosting its 5th annual Motive Festival, which is actually next weekend. My apologies. We will speak to the festival's CEO coming up. But before we dive into all of that, we're going to talk about traffic in transit. How are things moving out there, Kev?
4: Nothing festive at all, Farah. Happy Friday. And that's where pretty much where it stops. It's been a busy drive all afternoon, but I'm not surprised. It's a beautiful day. Despite the gusty winds, I took 2 wheels into work today.
3: Oh, good for you.
4: So great ride. Had to hold on at all times. It was a little gusty. Thanks, Colette. Eastbound 401 Express closed right now. James Snow Parkway to the 407. We have a crash through that stretch, which has caused the closure. On the westbound side, we were dealing with a couple of things. A stall at Victoria Park blocking the right lane in the collectors, and westbound 401 Express at Bayview at last check, we still had a crash blocking not only the right lane, but your shoulder too. So also in addition to this, something seems to be slowing down the drive on the westbound Gardner, just waiting for details to come in, but it is a slow go on the Gardner in both directions, more so though on the westbound side. Northbound DVP, northbound 427, thankfully both are busy but trouble free. Now right now TTC continues to experience some bit of trouble on their Line 5. Still no service. It's been that way all afternoon. Kennedy to Hakimi Lobovic. They're having some power issues. So shuttle buses are currently running, and they're telling us a number of the escalators through that stretch at all those stations are out of service as well.

0: Okay, good info for those who are hopping on line five. Thanks very much, Kev. We're going to head over to our meteorologist, Colette Kennedy. She is keeping an eye on the Friday forecast for us. Colette, Kev was talking about a bit of a windy ride in. How are those winds at this hour?
1: Yeah, they're still quite strong. You know, the gusts are over 50 kilometers an hour. That's what we've been experiencing through the afternoon hours, and some of them into the evening, maybe gusting over 60. So this carries on for a few hours yet. And then overnight, they'll let up a little bit, but it's still going to be a northerly flow. So still a chance of 20 to 30, maybe even 40 kilometers per hour. And in fact, that hangs on into tomorrow. So not as strong as they are right now, but we will still have some breezier conditions. We're at 25 degrees currently. The humidity is low, so it's still really comfortable. Fair weather cloud mostly in terms of what we're seeing. There's not rain in the forecast. And tonight, mostly clear skies, a low of 9. And Saturday, as we get behind this cold front that's bringing us the blustery conditions, well, behind it, the temperature just a little cooler for that daytime maximum, 21 degrees.
0: Okay. Thanks very much, Colette.
1: You're welcome.
0: We're going to head over to Natalie Collada. She is keeping tabs of all of the big stories that are happening this hour from our CBC Toronto newsroom, and she's here to share with us what she is watching right now.
2: Hey there, Farah. Yes, a Mississauga man who sold lethal chemicals online has pleaded guilty to counseling or aiding in the suicide of 14 people. Kenneth Law was initially charged with their murders, but those charges were dropped today. And police in Barrie have arrested a 29-year-old man after a daytime fatal stabbing today. Officers were called around 11:30 this morning to Bayfield and Dunlop. When they arrived, they found a 36-year-old man with stab wounds. He was rushed to hospital but succumbed to his injuries. Plus, Toronto police now have arrested a second person in connection to two shootings outside two different synagogues in the GTA back in March. No one was injured in either of those shootings. A 17-year-old from Waterloo is now facing a number of firearm charges. Earlier this month, an 18-year-old was arrested and charged in connection with the same incidents. And a Whitby food bank is hosting an emergency food drive tomorrow. They are particularly looking for school lunchbox snacks as well as high-protein foods. The center ran out of food earlier this month with the rising cost of living. The food bank's director says banks like theirs in the Durham region are really struggling with a drop in donations this year.
0: Okay, thanks very much, Natalie. Well, if you're feeling like your hard-earned dollar isn't stretching like it used to, you are certainly not alone. Right across the country, many are feeling the squeeze. And according to Statistics Canada now, economic growth has stalled, and experts say we have slipped into a technical recession. CBC senior business reporter Peter Armstrong joins me now to break down the numbers. Hello and welcome, Peter.
3: Hi.
0: Okay, people hear the words recession and it brings up a whole lot of stress, a whole lot of anxiety. What is a technical recession?
3: It's the word I hate the most in economics. It's the dumbest thing. I'm technically hungover. It is such a bad way to explain to people what's going on. It's a made up word to say we're probably in a recession before we have all of the data that will show we're in a definitive recession. What do we know? What does this tell us? What do these numbers tell us? They tell us that the economy is weak. It has been for a year. We know how. We know why. It's a trade war. Look at these numbers. March, GDP fell by 0.1%. Over the quarter, it fell 0.2%. Three of the last four quarters have seen negative growth. If you go back a full year, in 12 months, the economy has shrunk 0.1%, but it has shrunk. We've seen no growth over the course of the year. The defining characteristic of the Canadian economy is weakness. It doesn't matter what you call it. It's how people are feeling. And all of those people out there, and I've talked to a lot of them, that say it feels like a recession. And Yahoos like me come on and say, well, we've avoided the technical definition of a recession, and therefore it's more resilient than we thought. They were right. I was wrong.
0: So what's the difference between a quote-unquote technical recession and a recession?
3: So a technical definition of recession is simply defined as two back-to-back quarters of negative growth. Mm. And so the final quarter of last year, the final 3 months of last year came in negative. First 3 months of this year came in negative. We meet that technical definition. But really in Canada, the CD Howe Institute has an arm that really just looks at business cycles and tells us, did we actually meet the definition of a full recession? And it's not just GDP, it's job growth, it's business investment, it's all these different things. Those take time to compile. We get these GDP numbers monthly and we can say really quickly and point at them and say, look, we've met the technical definition of a recession. As I say, it doesn't really, that notion that

0: that it's maybe this or maybe that. At the end of the day, the defining characteristic is weakness. And everybody who's out there working in this economy would tell you that without looking at today's report from StatsCan.
1: This is a big question, but people might be wondering, how did we get here? I know there's a lot of different factors, a lot of trends that have happened that have brought us to this stage, but how did we get here?
0: It's pretty simple, the trade war. Mm. And so it's not just the threats and the tariffs or the tariffs. It's all of the uncertainty that comes with it. One of the big things, the trends we've seen that really came to a head in this report from StatCan today is we've now seen 5 consecutive months of a decline in business investment. Businesses are looking out there and saying, I don't know what's going to happen. What's happening with the Kuzma talks? Where are we going to get? Are we going to have access to the American consumer market or not? And so would you build and invest? Would you buy a new fleet of trucks for your company or invest in a new warehouse for your product or try to expand in this environment? Most of us would say, no, I'm going to hold off and wait until next month, next quarter, next year, until we get a little bit more certainty. And that sort of sentiment has been everywhere. We've heard that and heard that and heard that. Now it's showing up in the data and it's backing up what we've seen. It's, you know, like it's not just the GDP numbers. Mm-hmm. Job growth is weak. Business investment is weak. All of these things, and you can point them all back to the same source, which was the first salvo on tariffs before Donald Trump even became president and started saying he was going to impose tariffs on the Canadian economy. That threat, and then that follow through, and now this kind of weird cold war we're in about we're not really talking about whether we're going to talk or not, it bleeds certainty out of the economy. And so if you're a business just trying to figure out how to meet your payroll that month, is now really the time you're going to invest? Of course not. But when businesses aren't investing, the economy really struggles.
1: The big question is, how worried should Canadians be? You know better than most at how stretched people are right now with everything, with inflation. How worried should we be with this news of this technical recession?
0: Well, I think this news probably wouldn't push you one way or the other. If you were worried about this, it's because you're in a part of the economy that's being hit, right? If you're working in the oil and gas industry, if you're working in mining right now, things are starting, mining industry is starting to show some signs of life. The oil and gas industry is doing great. But if you work in the steel industry, or if you work in the auto industry, or if you work in lumber, or if you work in aluminum, these are really, really hard times. And it's not one report that's going to tell you, oh boy, I should start being worried. Those guys have been worried for a year. Mm-hmm. And they're very worried about the situation they're in now. The broader thing is, like, if you run a dry cleaner in town, or if you drive cab, or like all the industries that build up around the big ones, they're struggling as well. And as the economy just doesn't, as you don't see that business investment, you don't see growth, it gets harder for everybody else. It starts at the center of those industries that are getting hit hardest, and it works its way out. And what this report today is telling us, it started to work its way out.
1: Is there any sign for optimism as we look ahead? We've talked about the definition of a recession, these 2 consecutive quarters, the slowed economic growth. Are things looking different as we look ahead to the rest of the spring and the summer? And I guess the big caveat being whatever happens with Kuzma.
0: Yeah, so the Kuzma stuff is really interesting. June 1st, Monday, is really the start of the clock on working us towards the Kuzma renewal. It starts on July 1st. Excuse me. But there are 2 sort of things that are going to happen going forward. Mm-hmm. And this StatCan report sort of tips its hat at one of them. The April numbers, it gives us these preliminary numbers saying our flash estimate for April shows the economy did X or Y. And for April, it's really going to show a big surge. Why? Because oil prices are up. And we export a lot of oil. And even if you don't export more oil, when you're exporting it at a higher price, you're making more money. That's more GDP. That's good for the economy. But even if you work in the oil industry, you're paying more at the pumps. So it hurts consumers, but it'll do well for the broader economy. At the end of the day, what we need is some sense of where things are headed with Kuzma. Hopefully this next month will give us some of those indications. I'm not wildly hopeful that we'll get a lot of indications, but maybe some. What we need is certainty for the economy. We need those businesses that I was talking about earlier to have a sense of where they can invest, why they can invest, and what the next year or two might look for them, because right now they have no idea.
1: Peter, we so appreciate you breaking down all this information for us. It's a lot for people to process today, but you really explained it in a way that I think most people can understand and relate to as we talk about this technical recession.

0: hate that word.
1: I do too now.
0: There you go.
1: Thank you for joining us.
0: Cheers, you bet.
1: That is Peter Armstrong. He's a senior business reporter with CBC. We were talking about the recent StatsCans report showing the country has fallen into Peter's least favorite word, a technical recession. 516, you're listening to Here and Now. He's considered a world-renowned DJ and music producer. Martin Garrix has worked with the likes of Ed Sheeran, Khalid, and Dua Lipa. This weekend, he is playing three shows back-to-back at the RBC Amphitheatre. Starting tonight, here he is with Dua Lipa and their track, Scared to be Lonely.

0: Martin Garrix, along with Dua Lipa, with their song Scared to Be Lonely. Martin has three shows over at the RBC Amphitheater starting tonight. It's 5:20. Kevin's back with an update on how things are moving, if at all, out there.
1: I've been scared to refresh my computer screen all afternoon. It's just been one thing after another. Make it stop. All right, eastbound 401 Express is closed still from James Snow Parkway to the 407. We got a crash through that stretch, which has closed things down. Westbound 401 Express at Yonge, watch for a stall block in the right lane. The collision block in the right lane and shoulder out at Bayview in the Express, that is cleared away. And we also cleared up the southbound 410 ramp to the westbound 401. That ramp is now fully reopened. Still got something affecting the drive on the Gardner westbound through Stadium Row.

0: seeing some heavy delays in both directions. Farah?
1: Well, it's a festival geared to lovers of crime and mystery literature. Motive Festival returns for its fifth year to Toronto. It is part of the Toronto International Festival of Authors, or TIFA. From events like Tea, Cake, and Murder, featuring notable authors, to forensic science workshops, there is something for everyone. Roland Gulliver is the artistic director and CEO of the Toronto International Festival of Authors. He joins me now in studio. Hello, Roland.
2: Hello. Thank you for having me.
1: Welcome. Yes. Tell us a little bit more about where the idea for this festival first came from.
2: It came from when I first moved to Toronto back in 2022. Actually 2020 because of pandemics and things like that.
1: Right.
2: But when I got here, I spoke to people, and one of my favorite questions to ask is to know who your favorite writers, what you're reading. And I discovered that Canadians love crime and mystery writers, whether it's Agatha Christie, Val McDermid, Louise Penny, all like they love a great thriller story. And I was like, well, why is there not a crime and mystery festival here? I think there's been lots of different iterations in the past, but at that point there wasn't one here in Canada. And I came from the UK, where there's things like Bloody Scotland and Harrogate, who are very successful crime festivals. So I wanted to have a bit of fun and make a little mini festival celebrating crime and mystery.
1: And since its inception 5 years ago, what has the reception been like to hosting this event?
2: It's been brilliant. It's been a lot of fun. I think both like crime writers are an incredible community themselves, and for TIFA to give the space for them to come together, they have, you know, it's like people coming together every year, friends from across Canada, across the world. Cheryl Penna, who was one of the first people I spoke to about the festival, has been there every year, and she's really supportive of the festival. And then the audience have grown every year, and since we moved to Victoria University last year, they've grown even bigger. And people just love coming and hearing stories, taking part in the workshops, learning their own creative writing skills. And it's really also kind of changed how we, as a bigger festival organization, do what we do all year round.
1: A few weeks ago, we featured one of the authors who will be part of the festival on our books column, Genevieve Graham. We had a giveaway. We always have a giveaway for our books column every week. And we were flooded with messages for her book. Like, I haven't seen that in a while. It's, of course, a historical fiction, a murder mystery. You mentioned this earlier about Canadians having this love for murder and mystery stories, crime stories. What is it about this genre that keeps people so interested?
2: I think particularly for Canada, Canada is a country of both storytellers and lovers of great stories.
1: Mm.
2: I think crime, fiction and mystery, we love a puzzle, and we love the jeopardy, and we love to solve the crime ahead of the detective if we can. And also we love the surprise if there's a twist at the end. And I think also one of the underrated things is that it's a great vehicle for exploring the world. There are really kind of social novels, whether it's about crime or domestic violence or psychological thrills, or, you know, it really is a way of it almost tricks you with the thrill of the story to let you explore the world.
1: And what does it mean to bring people together to celebrate that? Because I know when people pick up a mystery or crime book, they tend to maybe do that in isolation. Maybe they're part of a book club, I don't know. But to bring all this love together, what does that mean for them?
2: It's very special. And I think, you know, we all came out of the pandemic and we all did great online programming. But there's something very special about bringing fans and readers and writers together into the same space. There's a real buzz and a real energy. It's a very magical thing because we all have our own loves and our own interpretations of great stories, but we want to share that with everybody. And being able to hear the author talk about the work, talk about their favorite writers, talk about, you know, what inspired them, what drives them. And it's a real, there's something very special when these events happen. There's a real kind of connection with the audience and with the authors. And then there's the signing afterwards and there's the bookstore and things like that. So it's a real experience for everyone to enjoy.
1: Dozens of events happening as part of this festival. I'm wondering if there are one or two that you'd like to highlight for our listeners that you might be quite excited for. I know you're obviously excited for everything, but is there one or two that you'd like to shine a light on?
2: It's always the most difficult question to ask a festival director because we all love all our authors and events equally. Obviously, well, in the opening night, we have Nita Prose and Claire McIntosh, mm-hmm. which Nita is an incredible Canadian crime writer, and Claire is the kind of master.

0: master of twists and turns in her story. She's coming from the UK. It was very exciting to bring her here. We have a series of events called The Reread, which is a way of exploring classic crime novels and mystery novels. A few years ago, we did a great one on Agatha Christie. Last year, we did May Gray and Marlowe. And this year, we're doing Graham Greene with Nicholas Shakespeare, who's another British writer who actually knew Graham Greene, both from his kind of family connections and interviewing. But he's also he did a great biography of Ian Fleming as well. So that'd be an amazing event because he'll be in conversation with Stig Abel. We've got an amazing collection of French crime writers. We've done a partnership with Quai de Polar, who's this incredible crime festival in Lyon. If you thought Motive was big, this is just incredible in terms of book signings and events. And we worked with them to bring together four or five French crime writers, including Olivier Norek, whose book, The Winter Warriors, I think sold around like 500,000 copies in France. So he's a real star coming away from France. And the polar novel is a real genre in France. So that's very exciting. And we've also got authors from Korea, Scotland, Iceland, obviously from the US and things like that. There's so much in there. And then we've got forensic science workshops, yoga classes, creative writing workshops.
1: Okay.
0: And you talked about tea, cake and murder, which is like how we start every day.
1: That sounds delightful. I'm so intrigued by that one. So you mentioned earlier that TIFA's at this new location. Mm. It used to be down at the Harbourfront. Now it's at University of Victoria at U of T. And it strikes me, some of these historic buildings that are part of University of Victoria feel very fitting for the Motive Festival, and thinking of these neo-Gothic structures and the turrets. And how does having that as a setting for this festival really add to the atmosphere?
0: It's perfect, really. Yeah. So we moved from the Harbourfront last year and TIFA became fully independent. And we have this amazing partnership with the University of Victoria, which means we get to use Victoria College and Emmanuel College and the beautiful Quad. And it's a really atmospheric place. It's a great space for people to come together. We have, all these incredible paintings on the wall and things like that. But also it's really a space where there's a lot of energy and buzz, and there's a bookstore and the signings and the author green room. And then we do some outdoor programming. And people have a real connection to the place. If they have not been there before, they love the atmosphere. There's always a delicate moment when UFT graduates come in and kind of have a strange flashback to their student career, normally positive. And so it's a really lovely place, and it's it's next to the Gardner Museum and the ROM and the TPL, and so it's really in the heart of the city.
1: Well, and it's been so great to meet you and to hear more about the festival that's coming up. Thank you for joining us.
0: Thank you so much.
1: Roland Gulliver is the artistic director and CEO of TIFA. We were talking about Motive Festival, which is part of TIFA that runs June 5th to June 7th. You can find the entire lineup of events on their website. We have much more to come in the next half hour of our show, including a conversation about FIFA. We've been talking about it lots through the program, 2 weeks today until that first game happens right here in Toronto. There are still thousands of tickets left for the games that are happening, but you might be surprised to hear some of the prices of those remaining tickets. So why are we still seeing insanely high prices for the many tickets that are left? I'm going to be joined by the Toronto Star's Joe Callahan for a conversation about the math on that coming up. But first, your local news is next.
2: This is CBC News. From CBC Toronto, here is the news at 5:30, 25 degrees, mostly cloudy in Toronto. Good evening, I'm Natalie Collada, and let's go to our Kevin Carrington with the latest check on traffic.
3: Westbound Gardner past Jamison, the left lane, possibly two are blocked with a crash.
2: Thanks, Kevin. Well, a Mississauga man who sold lethal chemicals online has pleaded guilty to counseling or aiding in the suicides of 14 people. Kenneth Law was initially charged with their murders, but those charges were dropped. Philip Lee Shannock has the details.
4: Jesenia Bodea Lopez was just 18 and had recently graduated from high school when she died. One of 14 people who Kenneth Law today admitted to helping take their own life.
5: Una pistola en la cabeza y obligada.
4: He put a gun to their head and basically forced them to kill themselves, says her father, Leonardo Bodea. The names of all 14 victims were read aloud in court. 60-year-old Law pleaded guilty to counseling or aiding each of them to commit suicide. Bodea says it's not fair that Crown prosecutors dropped the murder charges against Law. In withdrawing the charges, Crown attorney Peter Westgate said there was no reasonable prospect of conviction due to a recent ruling by the Supreme Court. Law admitted to selling lethal substances online. Police say he sent about 1,200

0: packages to more than 40 countries. Law will be back in court for a sentencing hearing in September. Philip Leshanock, CBC News, Toronto.
1: Police in Barrie have arrested a 29-year-old man after a fatal daytime stabbing. Officers were called around 11:30 this morning to Bayfield Street and Dunlop Street West. When they arrived, they found a 36-year-old man with stab wounds. He was rushed to hospital but died from his injuries. Police have now arrested

0: Toronto area synagogues in March. No one was injured in either of the shootings. A 17-year-old from Waterloo is facing a number of firearm charges. Earlier this month, an 18-year-old was arrested and charged in connection with the same incidents. A Whitby food bank is hosting an emergency food drive on Saturday after they ran out of food earlier this month. Rochelle Ravindran has more.
1: I am so thankful that there is food on the shelves.
2: Emily Fun, the director of St. Andrew's Community Food Bank in Whitby. The food bank has seen a spike in donations after they were forced to close early on May 15th because they ran out of food.
1: It was actually a pretty shocking sight that I've never seen before, when there was not a single solitary product left.
2: The food bank posted about the closure on social media, and the community responded with a wave of support, including grade 3 student Maven Espiritu Santo and her friend Charlotte Brown.
3: We set up a freezy stand and a drive-in to donate items of food.
2: Fern says she's grateful for the community response. She says demand has jumped this year while donations have been decreasing. Ben Earle is with Feed the Need Durham, an emergency food hub that collects and distributes food to organizations throughout the region. He says food banks across Durham are struggling with a drop in donations this year due to rising costs of living.
4: The individuals that support food banks are also struggling with the same things that others are struggling with.
2: Earle says food banks are critical for emergency response, but they can't handle widespread affordability pressures. Meanwhile, Fern says she's concerned whether St. Andrews will still have enough food in the coming weeks. The food bank is hosting an emergency drive on Saturday. They said they're particularly looking for school lunchbox snacks and high-protein foods. Rochelle Ravindran, CBC News, Whitby.
0: Toronto police are ramping up operations ahead of the FIFA World Cup. Officers have been preparing and training for the expected massive crowds during the 6 games hosted here in Toronto. Well, today, our Greg Ross got a chance to see some of that training firsthand.
5: This is just a simulation of an unruly crowd played by a group of police recruits. Superintendent David Eklund says the TPS Mounted and Public Order units are using this simulation to practice crowd control for the World Cup.
6: The Public Order and our Mounted unit, they work together for crowd management. So if there's a street that is busy, if we can't shut down traffic, or if we need to get an emergency vehicle through, fire truck or an ambulance, we use those tactics just to move the crowds back onto the sidewalk.
5: Police will use drones to monitor large crowds during the World Cup. They've also brought in help from police forces in other countries that will be coming here to compete, who have more insight on the types of crowds they may be dealing with.
6: They're called spotters or football intelligence officers. So they will be partnered with our officers. They'll be going out to the locations where their fans from their countries are gathering.
5: Toronto police will have an increased presence throughout the entirety of the World Cup, which runs from June 11th until July 19th. They say it's the largest deployment of officers for the largest operational period in the history of the force. Greg Ross, CBC News, Toronto.
0: And that is a look at what is making news in Toronto this hour. I'm Natalie Collada. The time right now, 5:35.
7: Thanks so much, Natalie. I'm Farah Morali, and you are listening to the last half hour of Here and Now. And coming up in this show, we're going to have a conversation about FIFA tickets. If you were interested in going to some of the games that are happening in Toronto, you're in luck because, well, there's plenty of tickets available, but the prices still very, very high. We'll get an explainer on that with the Stars' Joe Callahan. He's been on our program a couple times before and has some great insights on what is happening with those tickets. So stick around for that conversation in about 10 minutes. But first, let's head back over to Kev. He is keeping his eyes on traffic.
8: Farah, let your friends in HR know that I'm going to be changing my official title to the Traffic Intelligence Officer, if you don't mind. I'm also going to be putting in for some overtime as well. It has been a busy Friday. I didn't sign up for this. Westbound Gardner past Jameson, right lane is blocked off with a crash. Westbound Lakeshore heavily backed up as well. You even find some delays on Queens Quay, taking a lot of the overflow. Northbound DVP, just busy from north of Bloor, that's all. Eastbound on the 401 Express remains closed from James Snow Parkway to the 407. Reason? We got a crash right at the beginning of that stretch, and it's through the Milton area, and believe it or not, an hour later they still haven't even started the cleanup yet. So alternate routes like Steeles Line 5, they're very, very busy as well. Westbound 401, three things: at Victoria Park in the Collectors, stall block in the right lane, same thing in the Express at Yonge, and the ramp to Trafalgar, there's a stall there too in the end of the left turn lane. So a couple of things, three of them actually, on the westbound 401, but thankfully the QAW, it's good from Toronto out to the Burlington Skyway, which for the next 3 nights will be dealing with some early lane restrictions. So after 10 p.m.

0: for the next three nights. What they're going to be doing is shutting down the center lane of the 40 rebound Burlington Skyway. So they're giving it a bit of a mohawk is what they're going to be doing. You will be able to use it, but expect delays.
1: Okay, thanks very much, Kev. We're going to head over to Colette Kennedy, our meteorologist. She's got a peek at the fabulous weekend forecast for us.
2: And so overnight tonight, not quite as breezy as it's been this afternoon and will be this evening, but still a northerly flow, 20 to 40 kilometers per hour, mostly clear skies, 9 degrees for the low. And on Saturday, a little cooler than today for the daytime high, so 21 degrees into those afternoon hours, but with all kinds of sunshine. And this weather pattern stretches well into next week, not just for the weekend, but well into next week. So let's finish off the weekend, shall we? Sunday, 24, mostly sunny skies after a low of 10. Into Monday, again, a lot of sunshine, 22 for the high. What happens with the temperatures as we press towards midweek next week is they begin to build a little bit. And so by the time we get to Thursday, Friday, we may find those readings above 25, maybe even towards the upper 20s. And the next chance for showers, at least at this point, looking ahead in the forecast, is not till next Friday.
1: Okay, I like the sounds of that. Colette is on a roll with the weather. It's coming up close to 5:40. That's when we do our check on sports. Kevin Carrington is back with us. Hello.
0: Good evening.
1: Okay, in baseball for the second night in a row, the Jays came out on the right side of another low-scoring affair.
3: This one is hit in the air to deep right field. It is on its way to the seats and gone. Number six for Andrés Giménez, and the Blue Jays have the lead.
0: I love that. Jay's second baseman Andrés Giménez leading off the scoring with a solo home run shot off of former Blue Jays pitcher turned Baltimore Oriole Chris Bassett. I beat myself up when they made this trade.
1: Yeah,
0: but Jays, they beat up on Bassett and the Orioles 2-1 yesterday. They really didn't beat them up, but we won the game. We doubled them up. The previous night, they doubled up Miami 2-1 to win that series by the same margin of 2-1, proving Farah that the Matrix is alive and well. Well, with a couple more games, a couple more wins, the Toronto can lock up 30 straight series wins. A win will also put the Jays back up to the 500 mark for the first time for our check us out since the beginning of April. April 4th, to be exact. Jays-Orioles Game 3 begins tonight at 7.
1: Did you see the little moment where George Springer stuck out his tongue at Chris Bassett yesterday?
0: Yeah. I love that.
1: That was just,
0: I love that.
1: We miss him. Okay, but go Jays, go. Canada, let's turn the page a bit here. Canada expecting to announce its roster for the FIFA World Cup today in T-minus 1 hour-ish.
0: Yeah, we've been waiting all day with bated breath. Canada's men's soccer team continues to take shape. Just under 2 hours far before the final cuts are made to the final roster or handed down by head coach Jesse March. We will find out around 7 o'clock. That's what they promised us. And now it's all happening down in Charlotte, North Carolina, where the team is training. Now March needs to shave his roster down to 26 players, but the pink elephant in the room surrounds star player and captain Alphonso Davies. He is expected to make the roster despite missing camp as he continues to recover from a hamstring injury. Now, Canada will kick off the tournament against Bosnia-Herzegovina here in Toronto on June 12th. I can't believe I said that without biting my tongue.
1: Well done.
0: Go, Kevin.
1: Okay. The countdown is on to that roster announcement, but the countdown is also on in the NHL playoffs to a do-or-die game for Montreal and Carolina. Back at it again.
0: Yeah, tonight. The chances of the Stanley Cup returning to Canada, however, are hanging by a thread as the Montreal Canadiens face the Carolina Hurricanes tonight in Game 5 of the Eastern Conference Final. Now, Carolina is back at home with, yes, you heard it, a 3-1 lead in the best-of-seven series. Now, Montreal will need to weather the storm as the Hurricanes have rifled off twice as many shots on net. Now, the Habs were the last Canadian team to actually win the Cup back in 1993. Habs, Canes, back at it tonight. Game 5, 7 p.m. puck drop. And finally, sticking with the ice, the Everett Silvertips and the Chicoutimi Sesquinines face off tonight in the the Memorial Cup semifinal in Kelowna, B.C. There is a lot at stake too far. The winner faces the unbeaten Kitchener Rangers in Sunday's final with the biggest prize in Major Junior Hockey on the line.
1: Okay, lots on the go this weekend.
0: Big weekend in sports.
1: Okay, thanks very much, Kev.
0: No problem.
1: It is 5:41 and you are listening to Here and Now. Well, tonight, the two biggest stars of Dominican bachata music are at Scotiabank Arena. Romeo Santos and Prince Royce are better known as the King and Prince of Bachata. To

0: Romeo Santos and Prince Royce with Ai San Miguel. Together they will be at Scotiabank Arena tonight. It is 5:46. Let's head back over to Kev for a look at traffic.
1: Yeah, it's going to be a busy night in traffic and transit. I mean, already busy right now. All afternoon, TTC has been dealing with this Line 5 closure. Still off limits between Kennedy and Hakimi-Lubovic, and this is because of a power outage issue. And not only that, they're dealing with some power issues for a lot of the escalators and elevators along that stretch as well. So shuttle buses are running, but that's pretty much where it all ends. Keep in mind, we got planned track work tonight for a portion of Line 1, and that is going to be taking place tonight after midnight. And then this weekend, we got a full closure of Line 2 Saturday and Sunday, and that's taking place between Jane and Ossington. Shuttle buses will be running there as well. Taking a look at the drive, correction, westbound Gardner past Jameson, that's where

0: A crash has the right lane blocked. Westbound Lakeshore and Queens Quay taking a lot of the overflow. New problems, northbound 410 at Steeles. A stall there has your right lane blocked. It's been one thing after another all afternoon, coming and going on the 410. The latest on the eastbound 401 Express, it remains closed from James Snow Parkway out through to the 407 ramps. We got a crash there at the beginning of that stretch through Milton. They haven't started the cleanup yet or removing any of the vehicles. They still got a bit more of this investigation to conclude. But alternate routes like Steeles and Fifth Side Road, I'm hearing from our traffic spotters, really, really busy as well. Just like your 401, westbound in the collectors at Victoria Park, stall as well, westbound in the express at Yonge, and the westbound 401 ramp to Trafalgar, dealing with a stall. It's right at the end of the left turn lane. QEW is good, thankfully, from Toronto out to the Burlington Skyway. Just a reminder, you heard me mention it earlier, for the next three nights, as of 10 p.m., they're going to be shutting down the center lane on the westbound side of the bridge, so you will be able to use the bridge. Just you'll have to squeeze right or squeeze left, and this is going to be taking place tonight, Saturday, and Sunday too, Farah.
1: Okay, thanks very much, Kev. Well, 2 weeks today, Toronto will host its first ever FIFA match, but thousands of tickets are still up for sale for the tournament. Pricing starts at just over $1,300 and goes up to beyond $3,000 for some seats. Those pricey but empty seats are raising some eyebrows. Joe Callahan is a sports writer and soccer contributor to the Toronto Star and joins us now. Hello and welcome back, Joe.
2: Good evening, Farah. How are you?
1: I am doing well. Can you give us a sense of how many seats are currently not sold here?
2: I could try, because and try is the operative word, because there is so many unknowns around this entire ticketing strategy for this World Cup. And so there is so much guesswork that we have to do from the outside, because FIFA have not been kind of forthcoming with much of the data at all. And what we're seeing, even at this stage, as you say, this literally this day, 2 weeks, is Canada's historic first men's World Cup game on home soil at BMO Field in Toronto, and we have seen fresh ticket dumps from FIFA releasing upwards of 1,000 new tickets just in the last 48 hours.
1: Wow.
2: For a whole bunch of games. So we don't even know kind of how many tickets they are still sitting on, but there are kind of ticketing consultants and people who track this stuff who have suggested that Canada versus Bosnia, which is the home opener, that game on June 12th, is one of the top five games for tickets still available. And that is crazy.
1: Yeah.
2: You know, I've covered a lot of World Cups, and for us to be 2 weeks out and to not know that this Toronto Stadium is going to be full for such a big game in Canadian sports history, it just feels wrong. Mm-hmm. But this is of a piece with a ticketing strategy that from the start has caused huge issues and has kind of left fans mostly on the outside looking in and wondering kind of what's next.
1: Can you explain why we're seeing such high prices, even with all these seat dumps that are being added, like, as you said, just in the past 48 hours? How does that math work that the tickets are still so expensive?
2: I mean, you know what's interesting, Farah? I think I saw this analogy made, that FIFA have priced this World Cup on North American pricing, but it's primarily a rest of the world tournament and sporting event. Hmm. And look, this is not an outlier it's an outlier in a soccer sense, but this hasn't just come out of thin air. We have seen, particularly post-COVID, that mega events, mega entertainment events, and yes, particularly sport, the prices for these events have gone steadily, but at a very kind of accelerated rate, higher, higher, and higher. And so what we're seeing is, there was a really interesting piece by Sarah Germano, a fantastic journalist with Sportico, used to be with the Financial Times, and she did a brilliant piece on how basically this is the extraction economy. And it's pretty much here to stay, because even just this week, not to get off the subject of the World Cup, I know it's important, but the US Open tennis tickets were released, and they were extortionate compared to even last year. And again, this is all off the back of the Taylor Swift Eras Tour, which I'm sure you talked about a lot on your show at the time, the Beyonce Tour, even Oasis last year, where we're seeing ticketing strategies that are very much about, screw you, give us your wallet from the organization.

0: organizers, and FIFA have really leaned into that. And but just what makes it so stark is that all of the previous World Cups were, to us at the time, were very expensive events, but now look like crazy cheap. Even the 2022 World Cup, which we have to remember, took place in Qatar.
1: Yeah.
0: A part of the world where nothing is cheap and nothing is reasonably priced. I think I remember paying $22 for a Corona in Qatar late one night after a game.
1: That is not cheap.
0: No, but even a coffee, like, you know, I understand that alcohol would be priced that way, and that's understandable. But even a Starbucks or kind of, you know, a simple cup of coffee was extortionate there. And yet Qatar was priced so much cheaper than this. So we are seeing FIFA kind of really stick to their guns, but something feels like it's about to give over the next 2 weeks. I have seen more Braveheart memes, you know, the kind of hold the line, Mel Gibson with blue on his face.
1: I know the exact one you're talking about.
0: Right. Yes. So the internet wants people to hold, because there is a general feeling out there that there will come a tipping point, because what looks worse for FIFA? Is it empty seats? Do they care so little about kind of image that they're okay with 4,000 empty seats in a 46,000-seater stadium in Toronto, because they'll have made so much off of the 42,000 that they have sold? Mm-hmm. You know, so something has to give. The internet is hoping that if prices do start coming down, and you have to remember there are secondary markets, there are kind of StubHub type websites that are reselling. FIFA have their own secondary market where they're taking a cut from the buyer and the seller again. So at every level here, there's kind of feels like there's going to be a tipping point. But given how unprecedented this is, maybe we're foolish to still be kind of expecting things to go like we would expect them to go.
1: I wanted to ask you, there have been some people who have noticed tickets in Vancouver, the other host city here in Canada, are cheaper by hundreds of dollars compared to Toronto. Do we have a sense of why we're seeing that difference? Because it's pretty stark when you compare, especially the opening game here in Toronto, to those in Vancouver.
0: Yeah, it's particularly stark, like you said, Farah, on that opening game, because FIFA have designated the opening games almost at the same level of the semifinals or even the final itself in terms of pricing. Mm. And to me, that's crazy. But they're, by bringing Alanis Morissette and Bryan Adams and all these entertainers to kind of play before the game, they're saying that they're making good on their president, Gianni Infantino's promise that this would be 104 Super Bowls over the next kind of 6 weeks. But to me, it's still an opening game. They're playing Bosnia and Herzegovina, and it's going to be a really interesting game. It's hugely important, but it's still just the group stages. The group stage contains three games. Also, FIFA have expanded this from 32 teams to 48. Some of the pearl has been removed from the group stage. It's now easier to get through even in third place in the group. So it's not the equivalent of a semifinal. And yet it's priced, and I've been on the show with you, and I remember kind of going through those prices with you, but like most of BMO Field is priced at about $2,000 Canadian a seat for this day, 2 weeks.
1: For a single seat.
0: Now, on the flip side,
1: a single seat. Not even a group of seats, a single seat.
0: Not a group of seats, and also no concessions for kids. You know, like that is the price. If you want to bring your two children, you are looking at months of mortgage payments. You know, like that's the reality. But your question was the contrast with Vancouver. It's particularly pointed on that opening game. You don't see it as much when you go down the list of games in Toronto. And Vancouver, outside of the two Canada games, doesn't have many marquee matchups. So that might be bringing down the price. But people have argued that Toronto doesn't have many marquee matchups either. There's a feeling that from the outset, Canada and Mexico are kind of the overflow parking of this World Cup, and that most of the marquee games are down in the US. But, you know, I do think some of those games, when you think about, I think we've got Ghana against Panama, Germany against Cote d'Ivoire, Senegal are coming to Toronto. They're a great team. You know, some of those, if the prices come down for those too, you know, fans, you know, I shouldn't be here on a Friday night encouraging people to spend hundreds and hundreds of dollars. But if the prices do come down a bit, these are great occasions and great matchups. But
1: they come at a price.
0: And like I say, this is, unfortunately, it doesn't seem like it's going to come down a lot. This is, and it's unique, not to kind of play up my

0: Irishness, but this is a uniquely North American thing. For like, I covered the Euro 2024 in Germany just 2 years ago. Tickets for the final were 95 euros. Okay, wow. So about 130 Canadian. What a contrast, a huge contrast.
1: Joe, it's been so great to have you back on our program. I have a feeling you're going to be back on a couple more times in the coming weeks and likely as the tournament kicks off. It's always great to have you. Thank you for joining us.
0: Great to chat, Farah. Have a great weekend.
1: You too. Joe Callahan is a sports writer and soccer contributor for the Toronto Star. We're talking about ticket prices for the upcoming FIFA tournament for the games here in Toronto. Kevin is back with a look at traffic.
2: Yeah, we got a number of upcoming service disruptions and road closures coming for traffic and transit. Just keep in mind to check your listings for both TTC and GO before you head out this weekend. Correction, westbound Gardner Pass, Jameson, right lane still blocked off with the crash. New problems, Toronto bound QEW at Erin Mills Parkway. That crash camped out in your center lane for your Friday. Earlier problems, northbound 410 at Steeles. That crash is gone, but we still got this full closure of the eastbound 401 Express from James Snow Parkway to the 407 due to a crash investigation. And then watch out for stalls. Westbound 401 Collectors at Victoria Park in the Express at Yonge. And then the ramp to Trafalgar also has one right at the bottom of the ramp as well. Farah?
1: Okay, thanks very much, Kevin. It's time to thank everyone who helped put our show together this week. Associate producers Charlene McCallum and Melissa Galevsky, our reporter Saloni Bugra. Marina Ray is our music and technical producer. Tanya Mehta is our show producer. Maribel Tarouk is our executive producer. And just a note, as I mentioned earlier on the air, I will be off next week. I will be back a week Tuesday. You are in the wonderful hands of Nav Nanwa, so you will be just fine. I will be off in my garden hanging out with my dad, enjoying the Colette's beautiful weather that she shared with us. Have a great weekend. I'm Farah Morali. Thank you for tuning in. Your World Tonight is next.

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0: Spirited comedy on The Debaters with host Steve Patterson. 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
2: Fidel Castro's own daughter is no fan of the late communist leader. Tonight, Alina Fernandez tells us why and what she believes it would actually take for the United States to achieve regime change in Cuba.
3: A man acting in one country that's caused multiple deaths across the world. Yeah, not just the UK and Canada, we know about the States, Ireland, New Zealand, Australia, Italy.
4: Accused of selling poison to hundreds of people thinking of suicide, Kenneth Law pleads guilty to charges here at home.
5: It's been 3 years for me, just at the end of March, 3 years of celebrated birthdays.
6: I think the one word that would describe it is anger.
4: Families of his suspected victims express their grief for what happened to loved ones and shock over what's to come in the case. This is Your World Tonight. I'm Stephanie Skenderis. Also on the program...
7: It really doesn't matter if I tell you we have a recession or not. People are going to look around themselves and say, do I have a job? Do my friends have jobs? Do the family have jobs?
4: Recession questions. Canada's sputtering economy hits a five-year low as trade and tariff wars begin to take their toll. He was selling suicide to vulnerable people around the globe. Online orders of a lethal substance neatly packaged for home delivery. Today, Canadian Kenneth Law pleaded guilty to helping 14 people take their own lives in Ontario. But first-degree murder charges against him were dropped. Philip Lee Shannock has the details.
5: 3 years of celebrated birthdays.
8: Kim Prosser still misses her son Ashton.
5: Amazing, amazing boy. Always happy and really just always standing up for the little man. Hearing his name read in there is tough.
8: Her son was one of the people who Kenneth Law today admitted.

0: admitted helping to take their own lives. The names of all 14 victims were read aloud in court. Yesenia Badeo Lopez was just 18 and had just recently graduated from high school when she died. It's like he put a gun to their heads and basically forced them to kill themselves, says her father, Leonardo Bedoya. 60-year-old Law from Mississauga, Ontario, pleaded guilty to counseling and aiding each in committing suicide. In a lengthy agreed statement of facts, the court heard he admitted to selling lethal substances online. Law sent more than 1,200 packages to people in dozens of countries, from Asia to the Middle East to Europe. Court heard a recorded call by Times of London reporter James Beale, who spoke to Law posing as an interested buyer.
1: What do you think the chances are that it will kill me?
2: I mean, it's a very, very high probability.
1: How many people have you sent it to in the UK?
2: It will be literally in the hundreds.
0: Court heard Law also sent more than 400 packages of the lethal substance to the US. Jerry Cohn's brother Benji used it to take his own life.
3: You know, I find myself almost in his shoes. Like, how dark was his world and his thinking that led him to Kenneth Law?
0: Today, the FBI referred questions to Canadian authorities. Crown prosecutors in Ontario dropped all murder charges against Law, saying due to a recent ruling by the Supreme Court, which clarified under which circumstances murder charges can be laid against people who aid in suicides, the prospect of convictions was unlikely. Cohn says he feels nothing but sadness for Law.
3: I feel bad for who he is as a person, that he felt it was okay to sell these products to people that were going to ultimately take their lives.
0: Kim Prosser says she also had to let go of her anger in order to grieve.
4: There comes no solace in seeing somebody else suffer. This right here is trauma breeding trauma.
0: Law will be back in court for a sentencing hearing in September, when the relatives of victims will give their loved ones a voice. Philip Shannock, CBC News, Toronto.
5: As you just heard, authorities believe Kenneth Law's deadly reach was global. He sent more than 1,200 parcels of poison from Canada to some 40 countries. His largest number of alleged victims was in the UK, and the decision not to charge him there has those families furious. Chris Brown has more from London.
6: There are people like Tom who really should still be here, should be living a full and happy life, who...
7: David Parfitt helped expose Kenneth Law. After his son Tom took his life in a London hotel in 2021, police found a packet of poison next to his body. Parfitt and British journalist James Beale tracked it to Canada and Law's internet site.
6: A man acting in one country that's caused multiple deaths across the world. Yeah, not just the UK and Canada, we know about the States, Ireland, New Zealand, Australia, Italy.
7: Today, UK investigators said they looked at 112 deaths and definitively connected 79 of them to Kenneth Law. But they won't pursue charges because they say it's unlikely he'd be extradited. Instead, the idea is Law's British offences will be a factor in his Canadian sentence.
8: It's very complicated.
7: It's a valid call, says British extradition lawyer Nick Vamos.
8: Everything he did was in Canada, even though its effects were in the UK. So actually it's unclear whether we would have jurisdiction to prosecute for the assisting and encouraging suicide offence.
9: So it's just a little photo book I made for him. Yeah, just some pictures of just a few memories.
7: The effects of Law's poison also reached the seaside town of Bognor Regis, home to Louise Nunn. Her daughter Imogen, or Immy, took her life on New Year's Day, 2023.
9: She was her own person. She deserves to be, you know, recognised, as do all the other victims in England.
10: Good girl. Good girl.
7: Immy's assistance dog, Whitney, a spaniel, is still a part of the Nunn family. Immy, who was deaf, struggled with her mental health, and she shared many of her experiences on social media to help others. Her posts are still active.
9: I like to watch them, and it feels like she's still in the room again. But unfortunately, the dog hears her voice and starts crying, which is, yeah, that's really hard.
7: Law has been in jail for 3 years, and yet, stunningly, David Parfitt believes the poison he sent to the UK could still be in circulation and even taking lives. Although CBC News

0: cannot independently verify that.
1: I found somebody recently who lost her husband to Kenneth Law's poison as recently as January this year.
0: Parfitt has asked to be at law sentencing in Canada to read a victim impact statement for his UK victims. That's as close to justice as they may ever get. Chris Brown, CBC News, London.
2: It's a disturbing case involving AI-generated nude deepfakes. At least 24 women from 2 provinces and a territory are involved. The women say the images are graphic, some of them violent, all of them posted online without the victims knowing. 2 men are charged. The CBC's Kayla Hounsell spoke with many of the women, and a warning, some of what they describe includes references to rape.
3: It was very disturbing.
4: CBC News is identifying her by her initials, CM, because she fears for her physical safety. She lives in Nova Scotia. In March, she got a call from a police officer informing her there were nude, deepfake images of her online generated with artificial intelligence that included threats.
3: Basically wanting people to come rape me.
4: The Ottawa Police Service says 60-year-old Stephen Lowe of Maitland, Nova Scotia, is facing 79 charges, including harassment, uttering threats, possessing and publishing obscene material, and child sexual abuse material. At this time, CM is not identified in the documents currently before the courts, but up to 25 other alleged victims are. CBC News has spoken with 10 women who describe violent imagery that includes their real faces in AI-generated scenes, including rape, torture, bondage, and kidnapping. A second man, Gregory Van Beek, whose lawyer says he goes by Peter, is also facing charges including publishing intimate images without consent and harassment by watching and besetting.
5: It was very sobering.
4: KS, who lives in Ontario, is an identified victim in the Ottawa case and protected by a publication ban. She says around 2 months after she got the first call from police saying they believed she was in the images, she got a second call from the same detective.
5: And he told me that I was identified as a victim of stalking by Peter Van Beek.
4: She says the detective told her Lowe gave her address to Van Beek and he had come to her house. Ottawa police did not provide those details to CBC News, and the allegations against him and Lowe have not been proven in court.
6: I'm always going to worry about my body being exploited and shared.
4: TT, who lives in Nunavut, says the RCMP there have told her that her case is being transferred to Ottawa. She's calling for stronger laws. Bill C-16, which would specifically criminalize deepfakes, has been winding its way through Parliament.
6: Why the heck are we not pushing this forward in real time?
7: I think Canada's is far behind.
4: Susie Dunn is the director of the Law and Technology Institute at Dalhousie University. She applauds Bill C-16, but says it's long overdue.
7: Police officers are having to be creative in what can actually address these types of harms where there might be a certain gap in the law.
4: CM says she's dealing with ongoing harm.
3: Sometimes at nighttime, I'd be like, okay, anxiety's filling up. Like, am I going to get raped right now if I get off this bus?
4: She and the others involved in this case are imploring politicians not to delay in strengthening Canada's laws. Kayla Hounsell, CBC News, Halifax.
2: Still ahead, money matters. The sour news about Canada's stalling GDP as the economy dips to pandemic-era lows. Also, Bondi's DOJ defense, America's former attorney general faces a congressional grilling over the Epstein files, while survivors renew calls for accountability. Later, we'll have this story.
8: I'm Sheehan Desjardins in Toronto following the race to save the people trapped deep inside a flooded cave in Laos. Rescuers are starting to lead survivors out, but the path is not easy.
9: The health is going to play a big part of it. Are they too dehydrated? Are they too hungry and out of energy to aid in their own rescue? It looks like they have a tremendous will to live.
8: And 2 people are still missing. I'll have that story later on Your World Tonight.
2: If there's a phrase for the economic uncertainty Canadians may be feeling, it may be technical recession. That is what some

0: experts are saying about new numbers today from Statistics Canada. Nisha Patel explains why the data is a surprise and the story it's telling about a shaky economy.
1: These are really, really challenging times.
2: Dan Kelly says businesses are feeling bleak about the economy. He's president of the Canadian Federation of Independent Business.
1: More businesses are looking to reduce staffing than increase staffing at this moment. Sales have been flatlined or shrinking among many small firms.
2: That's showing up in the data as growth in Canada unexpectedly stalled. Real GDP shrank 0.1% on an annualized basis from January to March, a sharp contrast to the 1.5% growth economists were expecting. Business and government investment sank, though household spending remained strong.
1: We've moved into a trade war, and now we're in an environment of unpredictable energy prices. These are all factors that have led to a really big reduction in confidence.
2: GDP also dipped 1% in the last 3 months of last year. That makes two straight quarters of negative growth, which some experts define as a recession. BMO chief economist Doug Porter says he's not using the R word just yet.
3: The consumer is certainly still spending, and traditionally the consumer is what really drives the economy.
2: But he says there's no question the economy is fragile.
3: We can pin this almost entirely on the trade war. We've seen a 4% drop in real exports over the past year. We've seen roughly a similar decline in business investment, you know, because of the uncertainty around the trade outlook.
2: Dennis Darby, president of Canadian Manufacturers and Exporters, says tariffs have hit some companies especially hard.
4: Until we get our trade situation with the U.S. resolved in one way or the other, I think we're going to continue to see the number one uncertainty, which means investment continues to go down.
2: The manufacturing sector lost more than 40,000 jobs last year, and a tough labor market may be the lens through which Canadians themselves define the country's current economic conditions, says Concordia University professor Moshe Lander.
5: If you don't have jobs, your family don't have jobs, your friends don't have jobs, you're going to say, I feel like I'm experiencing a recession. And so that's why they're calling it a me-cession. I think a lot of Canadians will feel that they are experiencing a me-cession right now, regardless of what the macro data says.
2: While soaring energy prices are weighing on households, they've also boosted oil and gas activity that could help economic growth bounce back in the months ahead. Nisha Patel, CBC News, Toronto.
0: It's another step toward rebuilding relations between Canada and China. Beijing's foreign minister in Ottawa today for a face-to-face with his counterpart and the prime minister. But as Tom Perry tells us, some say Canada should be treading more carefully.
6: Okay, thank you, media. Thank you, media.
7: After the briefest of photo ops, the cameras catching Mark Carney and Chinese Foreign Minister Wang Yi shaking hands in the Prime Minister's office, journalists were hustled out of the room by the Prime Minister's staff with no time for questions. It was different in 2016, the last time Yi was in Ottawa. Back then, reporters asked about China's human rights record and got a prickly response.
8: I have to say that your question is full of prejudice and against China and arrogance, where I don't know where that come from.
7: These days, Mark Carney is all about mending fences with Beijing. The prime minister visited China this year and met Chinese President Xi Jinping. The trip saw China drop tariffs on Canadian agriculture products and Canada allow thousands of Chinese-made vehicles into its domestic market.
9: Let's turn to China because you've touched on it a couple of times. And
7: Carney was asked about his China policy this week during a question and answer session in front of a business audience in New York City.
10: You need to have a dialogue with China. I mean, this is stating the obvious. Virtually every issue or most issues in the world, geostrategic and other, China is a player.
7: Carney's approach is part of an overall strategy of diversifying Canada's trade to make it less reliant on the U.S. On Parliament Hill, Conservative leader Pierre Poilievre warns there are limits to that.
11: We should be willing to talk and trade with China. It is a brilliant civilization with hardworking, decent people, but we have to do so with our eyes open.
7: Jake Sullivan, former national security advisor to U.S. President Joe Biden, spoke to the CBC's Rosemary Barton in an interview that will air this weekend. He says Canada and the U.S. should trade with China, but at the same time, keep in mind Beijing's goal is to build up its own advanced manufacturing sector at the expense of every other industrialized country in the world.
12: So I do believe that Canada should be cautious about becoming dangerous.

0: obviously dependent on China mm-hmm. in certain industrial areas at the cost of Canada's long-term industrial and innovation muscle.
1: Along with the prime minister, the Chinese foreign minister met with his Canadian counterpart. Foreign Affairs Minister Anita Anand's office says that discussion was frank and constructive and touched on several issues, including foreign interference, forced labor, and human rights. Tom Perry, CBC News, Ottawa.
2: Governor General Mary Simon is marking the end of her mandate by launching a new initiative to bolster mental health services across Canada's Arctic.
3: Healing flourishes through connection and culture, and we need to feel that the person that is helping us understands who we are, where we come from, and what our culture is.
2: Backed by a $5 million federal investment, the project aims to deliver culturally grounded mental health services to Northern Inuit and Indigenous communities. Simon will officially step down as Governor General next month, with Louise Arbour chosen to succeed her.

0: Donald Trump's former attorney general was in the hot seat today, grilled behind closed doors by lawmakers about her department's handling of the Epstein files. But it wasn't the sworn deposition some people had been pushing for. Pam Bondi did not swear an oath, and there were no cameras recording the session. Katie Nicholson has more on what we learned and how survivors are reacting.
1: Epstein survivors had hoped to grab a few minutes with the former attorney general.
2: Just be in the front.
1: But Pam Bondi was whisked past them by a large detail of Capitol Police.
3: Tell the truth.
4: I was very angry because Pam Bondi, as she walked by, we were pushed back.
1: Canadian Epstein survivor Charlene Rochard says it reminded her of the moment in a February hearing when Bondi refused to turn to face the survivors standing behind her.
4: It's just like another degrading feeling of like, we don't matter.
1: But Rochard did confront the Oversight Committee's Republican chair, James Comer, asking him to bring more people in for sworn testimony.
5: There are more than a dozen leads in the files, and these people cannot be brought in under transcribed interviews. Can you ensure that they would please be brought in under oath?
6: If you lie to Congress, it's a felony.
1: And Comer told her they are talking to key witnesses.
6: We brought in Epstein's top assistant, we brought in Epstein's lawyer, and we brought in Epstein's accountant.
1: Behind the heavy wooden doors of the hearing room, Bondi told the committee her Department of Justice was committed to accountability and transparency, and admitted that there were redaction errors in the Epstein files. According to Democrats, Bondi said that responsibility fell under her former deputy, Todd Blanche, who's now filling her shoes at the Department of Justice. Ranking Democrat Robert Garcia.
7: She continues to push all of the investigation and the blame on acting AG Todd Blanche. She said, and I quote, acting AG Blanche was managing the entire investigation, end quote.
1: Garcia also zeroed in on what conversations Bondi may have had with U.S. President Donald Trump around the Epstein files.
7: Whether he directed her at any given time on the Epstein files, what he knew, what he asked her to redact or not, and she refused to answer any questions about President Trump.
1: The transcripts of the full hours-long hearing won't likely be released until next week. Survivors like Rochard eagerly awaiting their release.
4: I'm just hoping for like more information, because every little bit of information that these people have, I mean, these people were there. We know. I was there. I know. And it's like, we need to connect all of these dots so that this doesn't happen again to the next generation.
1: And while Bondi reportedly laid much at the feet of the current attorney general, the lawyer representing the Department of Justice, Harmeet Dhillon, wouldn't address whether Todd Blanche might also appear before the committee.
8: That is not something that we're prepared to address here today.
1: Katie Nicholson, CBC News, Washington.
0: A U.S. federal judge has ruled President Trump's name was illegally added to the Kennedy Center. The judge says only Congress has the power to change the title of the iconic Washington Performing Arts Center. He also ruled the Trump administration cannot close the venue for major renovations. Trump's name now must be removed from any physical signage and official material within 2 weeks. The center

0: Center's board, handpicked by Trump, voted to add his name to the center last December. Jeers and insults hurled at Romania's president today during his visit to an apartment hit by a Russian drone. The building is in the eastern city of Galați, near the border with Ukraine. Two people were hurt. Residents are angry Romania's air defense systems didn't protect them. It's the first time a Russian drone has hit a structure outside of Ukraine. Moscow denies any involvement. Ghana's parliament has passed a new law targeting the 2S LGBTQ plus community. It bans funding or promoting related activities and includes a prison sentence for people who don't tell police. Ghana already bars same-sex acts. Other West African nations have taken similar measures over recent months, like Senegal and Burkina Faso. You are listening to Your World Tonight from CBC News. I'm Stephanie Skenderis. You can hear Your World Tonight on the CBC News app or wherever you get your podcasts. There is a desperate rescue underway in central Laos. Crews are in a race against time and the elements to pull a group of men, one at a time, from a flooded cave. Sheehan Desjardins reports on the effort and the difficulty involved.
1: Okay. The first survivor carefully emerging after being trapped deep in a cave in Laos for more than a week. Wobbly on his feet, rescuers help to hold him up as the crowd watches gingerly. And his father just thankful his son is alive. I want to express my deepest gratitude. My brothers, sisters, children, and grandchildren, thank you all so much, he says. Several villagers reportedly went into the cave looking for gold last Tuesday, but after a heavy rain flooded the area, they got trapped. Earlier this week, rescuers managed to find five of them. More than 200 meters in, perched on a ledge in one of the chambers. Two others are still missing, but this, a flicker of hope for rescuers and loved ones. This woman says her brother is inside. If it weren't for the rescue team finding him, he would probably be dead, she says. But this operation is still far from over.
2: It's always a race against the clock.
1: John Valanthin was part of a famous rescue in 2018 when he helped find 12 boys and their soccer coach trapped in a flooded cave in Thailand. That rescue was complex and dangerous. In this situation,
2: the difference here in Laos is that the cave is significantly smaller, so it's much harder for groups of people to work just to navigate through the tunnel because of its size.
1: It could make it easier to pump water out, though. But more heavy rain is a major concern. Several areas are still underwater, incredibly narrow, with no space to turn around and little room for error. Rescue divers say some of the men are starting to have health problems too. Ed Swanson is a cave rescue expert.
3: The health is going to play a big part of it. Are they too dehydrated? Or are they too hungry and out of energy to aid in their own rescue? It looks like they have a tremendous will to live.
1: But they will have to spend at least one more night underground. Rescue organizations in Laos say that operations will resume Saturday. And as work ramps up to get the rest of them out, crews will prepare to venture further in.
3: They've got a horrible task ahead of them,
1: but one that's still necessary if they hope to save those stuck underground. Sheehan Desjardins, CBC News, Toronto.
0: Finally,
4: they were struggling to get back on them, and it didn't appear that they were operating correctly. One of them wouldn't start. One of them looked half submerged.
0: That was the scene Stefan Jedry sailed into while he was at the wheel of the Tiki boat he owns and operates in Halifax Harbour. Jedry was ferrying a bachelor party from Ontario when he saw two men treading in the cold water beside their capsized Sea-Doos. So he and his one crew member and the guys from the bachelor party jumped into action.
4: We got them on the boat safely. We have a room in the back of the boat that's kind of warm. We keep all our supplies. So we put them back there. We got them some fresh clothes, got them out of their wet clothes.
0: It turns out Jedry had luck on his side when it comes to who

0: was in that bachelor party.
1: I found out after one was a police officer, one was a firefighter, and they followed direction very well. They're right on the ball.
0: In the end, both men and their sea-doos were okay. Jedry says he's glad he got to them before hypothermia set in.
1: These guys had no VHFs. Their cell phones were damaged by the water. Nobody was coming for them. So had one of us not been in the area and able to grab them that quickly, it could have been tragic here.
0: A happy ending and a cautionary tale for anyone heading out to sea. This has been Your World Tonight for Friday, May 29th. I'm Stephanie Skenderis. Thank you for being with us. Good night.

0: Coming up to 6:30, I'm Natalie Collado with your CBC News update. Police in Barrie have arrested a 29-year-old man after a fatal daytime stabbing. Officers were called around 11:30 today to Bayfield Street and Dunlop Street West. When they arrived, they found a 36-year-old man with stab wounds. He was rushed to hospital but died from his injuries. And Hamilton police are investigating the discovery of a body found in Hamilton's harbour. Officers were called today to the water near Wilcox Street North. Police are now awaiting the results of an autopsy. The homicide unit has taken over the investigation. And police have arrested a second person in connection with the shootings outside two GTA synagogues in March. No one was injured in either shooting. A 17-year-old from Waterloo is facing a number of firearm charges. Earlier this month, an 18-year-old was arrested and charged in connection with the same incidents. I'm Natalie Collada, and that's your CBC News Update.
1: The weather forecast for Toronto, Hamilton, Niagara this evening, clearing overnight with north winds gusting to 50 kilometers an hour, a low 9. For Saturday, sunny but windy in the morning, a high 22 in Toronto, 17 in Niagara, 19 in Hamilton. For Peterborough and the Kawartha Lakes, a chance of showers with north winds gusting to 40 kilometers an hour, a low 7 overnight. For Saturday, sunny but windy, a high 21.
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6: Hello, I'm Neil Kirksall.
7: Good evening, I'm Chris Howden. This is As It Happens. Tonight.
6: Striking home, Romania's foreign minister says there is no doubt in her mind that an armed Russian drone hit an apartment building in her country and believes NATO must respond forcefully, even if it was an accident.
7: Daughter of a revolution, the daughter of former Cuban President Fidel Castro, has lived in exile for decades, and Alina Fernandez is very hopeful that this U.S. administration will bring about regime change in her homeland.
6: In the dark, Gilbert Bernal was among those killed in this week's deadly chemical tank implosion in Washington State. A friend tells us he still doesn't know how it happened.
7: Chalk and awe. Hundreds of volunteers team up to restore the Cern Abbas Giant, an enormous, centuries-old chalk figure carved into the Dorset countryside.
6: Contender-hearted, Senegal's national soccer team has a serious shot at winning this year's World Cup, a dream fans are finally daring to believe could come true.
7: And giving us the brush-off, baseball superstar Bryce Harper weirds everyone out by posting a video documenting his morning routine in which he applies the toothpaste directly to his tongue. As it happens, the Friday edition, radio that finds that a refreshing change of pace.

Last night, an ordinarily peaceful EU country was hit by a drone laden with explosives. Romania says it's certain it came from Russia, which had been launching attacks across the border in Ukraine. The drone injured two people in the city of Galați. It's the first time since the war started that a Russian strike has caused damage and injuries in an urban area.

0: area of a NATO member state. Ursula von der Leyen, the president of the European Commission, said Russia had, quote, crossed yet another line, unquote. And now Romania is considering whether to invoke NATO's Article 4, which would require alliance members to convene for urgent talks. Oana Toiu is Romania's foreign minister. We reached her in Bucharest.
1: Minister, what is your message to Russia tonight?
2: It is totally reckless that they have endangered our citizens. They need to come back to respecting international law and civilian life. We do know.

0: to deflect from the responsibility they are having. Romania's message is very clear that Russia needs to stop the war against Ukraine at our border and needs to stop generating risks towards our citizens. We are not a country part of the war. We are part of an allied space in Europe, and Russia bears full responsibility for the risks that they generate.
1: The reporting so far suggests that this might have been an accident, that it was intended for Ukraine. What do you make of that assessment? And does that change your response at all?
0: We do see an increased number of Russian drones attacking civilian Ukrainian infrastructure close to our border. Romania has the longest border with the war, 650 kilometers. And of course, we do have the responsibility to protect the Danube and the Black Sea. It is at this moment in our assessment, a drone that was targeting Ukrainian civilian infrastructure and that was derailed. But again, the full responsibility is of Russia, irrespective of whether the drone reached this initial target that was also against international law or that it has been derailed. We do not consider this an international intentional attack, but we do consider this a lack of responsibility, reckless behavior. And that is why we have summoned the ambassador, assigned persona non grata to the general consular, and we have decided to not allow the activity for the consular general of Russia in Constanza to continue.
1: Putin, as you know, has gone so far as to question whether this drone was even Russian at all, and is suggesting it might have been Ukrainian. Your officials have proof that suggests otherwise?
0: The military teams on the ground have identified both the design and the source of the explosive. And we have seen Russia throughout the years of this war trying to push false narratives and trying to deflect from their own responsibility. But especially here in Eastern Europe, we do know they are not to be trusted.
1: Two people were hurt. Do you know how they are doing right now?
0: Yes, the apartment where the drone crashed is at the 10th floor of a residential building. A mother and a child needed medical care, and they are now outside of any risks. But of course, this is a grave danger. The citizens there are very concerned, and rightfully so. That is why we need to increase the defense on the eastern flank. And we are doing the proper effort and conversations in an allied format to be able to do that immediately. Of course, we have prioritized in terms of our own procurement, air defense. We have allocated 2 billion euros to that. Mm-hmm. I have spoken actually today as well with the Minister of Foreign Affairs of Canada, Anita Anand, on our needs in an allied format, and also have thanked her for the international solidarity that we have seen.
1: What, if anything, did Minister Anand offer or promise?
0: We have had conversations even since September last year at United Nations on shared lessons in maritime security. And we have seen from Canada a very clear response to that. We are also discussing about common solutions to hybrid threats and hybrid interferences. And we're going to continue to do that in the ministerial in Ankara.
1: You're considering invoking Article 4 over this incident, NATO's Article 4. That would require alliance members to convene for urgent talks. Is this something that your country will do?
0: We do have a planned conversation at NATO on the needs to strengthen the eastern flank. We did have this analysis discussed with Sakir, the commander in Europe, and we do expect that we do have a common planning with the allies. This is something ongoing and very clear. In that sense, you're going to see in a number of days this consultation happening at the NATO level. We did not take the decision in the National Security Council today to trigger Article 4, but we did take the decision to intensify the allied consultation and the common planning in terms of air defense and deterrence.
1: Why did you hold back from taking that step at this stage?
0: We did have a pre-planned consultation in the NATO format on the maritime security and the eastern flank, and we have decided to use that.
1: As Russia's invasion and its war with Ukraine has dragged on, is this the sort of thing you've been concerned about in your country?
0: Yes, it is clearly a concern, and that is why we are contributing in international coalitions to support the resilience of this country that has been attacked without provocation. And that is why we do believe there is a need of increased pressure in terms of packages of sanctions to reach a peace

0: our border.
1: What do you say to Romanians who are worried that you, your country, was not able to intercept this and are concerned for their future?
0: Romanians are rightfully worried. This is obviously a common responsibility to protect the border, to protect the security of all our citizens. It is very important that NATO stands strong, and the international solidarity that we saw is essential. And also that our defense is increasing their capabilities. They've allocated $2 billion in procurement for the air defense. And it is very, very important that we do continue to strengthen the defense on the eastern flank, but also the proper steps to reach peace at the border.
1: Minister, I appreciate this. Thank you.
0: Thank you.
2: Oana Toiu is Romania's foreign minister. We reached her in Bucharest.

0: Officials are calling it the deadliest industrial tragedy in the modern history of Washington state. First responders are expecting to find no survivors at the paper mill in Longview, where a chemical tank imploded on Tuesday. As we told you then, a massive industrial storage tank filled with hundreds of thousands of liters of a toxic chemical called white liquor imploded. 11 people are likely dead. And the first victim to be identified was 52-year-old Gilbert Bernal. Mr. Bernal worked as an instrument technician at the plant for nearly 15 years. He was a husband, a father, and a grandfather. Todd Cornwell was a close friend of his. We reached Mr. Cornwell in Longview, Washington.
1: Todd, you've had a couple of days to sit with this loss. Have you been able to process the magnitude of what has happened and who is gone?
2: Well, yes and no. Life still has to go on, so you're working, trying to support their family as much as we can. My wife and I have taken over supplies to them. I met with them Wednesday evening.
1: And how is the family doing?
2: You know, as well as can be expected. Of course, there is a ton of grief, but as Christians, we do have a hope for the future because we know Gilbert, we know that he had that hope as well.
1: Our listeners may remember our conversation with a former worker from that plant on Tuesday after the implosion. We know Gilbert and the others, you know, had just, there was a shift change. They had just come in for that change, and the tank imploded in the morning, you know, just about 15 minutes after folks arrived. When did you find out something was wrong?
2: I found out about 9:45-ish. My wife called me. I was at work, and she called me as one of the leaders of our small group ministries, which Gilbert and his wife were a part of, to, hey, you need to come home. Gilbert's in the hospital. There was an accident. They don't know if he's going to survive. That's all they had told anybody at that point in time, first thing in the morning. And so I let everybody know, and I left. I went up, got up there, and just as I got up there, about 10:45, the pastor, Jim John, was coming out of the hospital, and they just told him that he was dead. So instead of praying for healing, we were praying for comfort for Gilbert's family and healing for anybody that was injured, because we did know there was a bunch of people injured. Yeah. So
1: sorry for your loss, Todd. We know he, as you said, he had survived. He was alive when he was being taken to the hospital in critical condition. His daughter, Giovanna, told a local news outlet that, you know, as her dad always was, even under those circumstances, he was very calm. Do you know what kinds of injuries he sustained?
2: I do not. I was not told. I am not privy to any information. I don't even know if the family's been told exactly, you know. I know they're still waiting on answers of a bunch of stuff.
1: What kinds of questions do you still have as someone who lives in this community and knows at least one of the people killed?
2: Well, I mean, just because I'm part of the community, even if I didn't know anybody, I'd want to know what happened. Mm-hmm. Why?

0: why it happened, you know, what caused it. It's the morbid curiosity of every person who hears about a tragedy, in a way. We all want to know why. We all want to know what. At the end of the day, what happened, happened. The reason is, you know, something that may bring some comfort, you know, hey, you know, there was nothing anybody could do. It was just one of those things, you know, maybe, but we don't know.
1: How is the rest of the community dealing with this disaster?
0: Well,
1: and the
0: I
1: loss
0: know
1: that comes
0: that
1: with
0: there
1: it?
0: Has. Yeah, well, I know there's been a bunch of vigils. A lot of the local businesses are doing fundraisers. Mm-hmm. They're Saturday from 11 to 7. They're having a barbecue at Bob's Sporting Goods. And basically, it's come and eat and pay what you can, and all the proceeds are going to the family, the families, I should say.
1: People are coming together.
0: And there's, there's several different places. One of the coffee places saying all the funds that are coming from this weekend are going to them. And you come in and buy coffee, all the money, 100% of the proceeds are going to the families.
1: When you spoke with Gilbert, was this the kind of thing he was worried about? Were there ever concerns that something like this could happen?
0: Oh, no, not that I know of. The only thing I know of is he was tired because in the springtime, there's always a ton of work and they had lost a couple of people, and so he was working tons of overtime. Right. That's the extent of what I know of his job. He kept his work separate from his home.
1: What will that loss of income mean to his family in particular?
0: Well, I mean, he was the main breadwinner, so that is huge. In today's day and age, there's very few people that can manage on just one income anymore. Which is one of the reasons why I set up the GoFundMe with his wife's blessing. And just imagine losing half of your income at a minimum. Plus, getting over this is not easy. It's going to be weeks probably before she can even attempt to go back to work.
1: There will be a celebration of life this weekend for Gilbert.
0: Yes.
1: What do you want listeners to know about him?
0: Gilbert was one of the most genuinely nice people I have ever met in my life. He was the kind of person that would literally give you the shirt off his back if you needed it. He always had a smile. He always had a positive response to people, always was willing to help out in whatever way he could.
1: Well, Todd, I appreciate this. Thank you very much. Please take care.
0: No problem.
2: Todd Cornwell is a friend of the late Gilbert Bernal. We reached him in Longview, Washington.

0: He's not just a giant of a man. He's also a man of giant manhood. Sprawled across the countryside in Dorset, England, is the Cerne Abbas Giant, named after the village near which he resides. He's a chalk figure, 55 meters long and baked right into the hill. And those features alone are striking. But add to that description his prominent genitalia, and he is unforgettable. And this week, dozens of people have teamed up to give him some much-needed TLC. Led by the UK's National Trust, which oversees the landmark, volunteers have been re-chalking the hill figure, a process that typically happens around once a decade. Liz Flight is an integral part of that process. She works with the National Trust in West Dorset. That is where we reached her.
1: Liz, how is the re-chalking process going so far?
2: So we are just at the end of our first week, and despite it's been very, very hot in the UK, we've had we're in the middle of a heat wave at the moment. So despite temperatures this week reaching mid-30s, the process is going really well. We're sort of on schedule. The heat has meant that we've had to cut the afternoon shorter, so we've lost a bit of time. But people have been working really hard. It's been incredible.
1: How would you describe the Cerne Giant to someone who has never seen it?
2: So, the Cerne Giant, he's an ancient

0: completely naked figure that has been sculpted into the chalk hillside. And we know he's male because he's got a very over-exaggerated and large part of him that people notice the
1: Oh,
0: most.
1: I had not. Which part of him are you talking about, Liz? I must have missed that.
0: You've missed that. Well, people have been working very hard on it this week. But he's standing proud. He's standing proud in the on the hillside with us.
1: Giant genitalia. There is giant genitalia
0: Giant.
1: there, just
0: Yeah,
1: to
0: let's
1: be
0: just.
1: clear. But it's not a
0: Yes.
1: like it's not a stick figure, but it is a representation of a man, not a particular portrait.
0: So his height, so just to describe him a little bit, he's 180 foot tall. So he's Britain's largest chalk hill figure, so he's huge. We've got an idea of his age, but who he's depicting, why he was ultimately there and what his story is, we don't really know. Some people think that he might have been created in the image of Hercules. Because Hercules is a very masculine figure, and our Cern giant's got a real masculine vibe going on about him. He's also carrying a club like Hercules might have done. So that's one theory, but there's lots of other thoughts about why he's there.
1: And there are more chalk drawings?
0: Well, there's only one giant. There's only one Cern giant, but in the UK we do have a lot of chalk drawings in our chalk hillside. So there's a few horses, and we've got a long man, someone called a long man, and we have things like crowns and other bits and bobs. So yeah, it's a thing, sort of the chalk drawings. It's probably, I think, quite unique to the UK.
1: And beloved, I guess. I mean, when you talk about that heat wave, but the fact that there are more than 100 volunteers helping you out with this, it's not an easy task. What does that suggest to you?
0: Oh yeah, well he is much loved. He was recently dated by scientists to be around between 700 AD and 1100 AD. So he's probably from the late Saxon period. So he's been in the Cern Abbas community for a very long time. So he is really embedded in the community, and people who live in Cern Abbas do really care for him. And so, like you say, we had volunteer, and they're volunteers. People are coming out volunteering their time for free, and they're climbing a very steep hill. It's really hard to describe how backbreaking the work is, unless you've seen the hill. It's a really steep slope, and people are walking up and down, 180 foot sort of image of the giant, walking up and down with axes and carrying bags of chalk. It's exhausting, and people are doing that in their own time.
1: And how much chalk are we talking about?
0: We've brought in 20 tons, around 20 tons of chalk to redo it, but we're taking out the old chalk first. So the actual the rechalking process is almost done in three parts. So the first part is sort of digging out the grass. So the giant sits on the side of a hillside. So the first part of the job is to actually dig some of the grass out to make the white lines wider and more visible. The second part is taking out the old chalk, which is what we've been doing the last couple of days. And so people are literally taking out bags of old chalk and carrying them up to the top of a very steep hill in very hot weather. And then once that's done, so we haven't started putting in the new chalk yet. We'll possibly start doing that, maybe tomorrow, maybe Sunday.
1: And when do you think you'll be done?
0: Well, we hope it generally like to think it's a 2 week process, but it's very weather dependent.
1: You do this, I think, once every several years, maybe once a decade, but you're starting earlier this year. Why did you have to do that?
0: Yeah, that's right. Yeah. So we like to aim for once every 10 years. The giant's he sits on the chalk down hillside, and this is a very rare landscape. It's very delicate and important that it gets protected. So we can't be going onto the giant all the time to rechalk him because it damages the landscape. But more recently in the UK, we've had warmer, wetter winters. And so our perfect conditions for grass to grow. The grass has been growing mentally. So that the grass has sort of covered him probably quicker than we would have expected because of these wetter, warmer winters. And there's an element of a little bit of algae that sort of catches onto the chalk. And the algae is not normally a problem because previously we

0: see really hard cold frosts over the winter, and we've not been seeing these really deep hard frosts like we used to have done. So the algae is sort of taking grip. So the giant looks a bit grey, and he's got the grass growing over him. So we're doing him earlier this year.
1: Crisp white chalk, it has to be.
0: Yeah.
1: How many times have you done this now, and how many more do you want to be
0: So
1: a part
0: this
1: of?
0: is, yeah, this is my second one. I was involved in the one in 2019. This is my second one. We have a ranger called, our area ranger is called Michael, and he's really in charge of the sort of getting the job done. And this will be his fourth rechalking, and he's worked in the area of the giant for 33 years. So he really knows the giant and loves doing that work.
1: Liz, I'm so glad we could speak. Thank you for this.
0: Lovely to talk to you. Really happy to talk to Canada.
1: Thank you.
2: Liz Flight works with the National Trust in the UK, where she keeps a close eye on the Cern Abbas giant. We reached her in Caddystock, England.

0: On Monday, Philadelphia Phillies star Bryce Harper posted a standard Get Ready With Me video on TikTok. And by standard, I mean incredibly boring, insofar as it's just a sleepy guy telling you about moisturizer and recommending a tongue scraper. But about a quarter of the way through, Mr. Harper revealed part of his morning routine that left a weird taste in everyone's mouth. Weird and minty.
1: You want to pass me here? Toothbrush, toothpaste. Also, another thing I love about the West Coast, and I may be a little biased, I think their food is the best. I don't think it's anywhere close.
0: So he just brushes his teeth like a normal person and talks about West Coast food. It's chill, right? Wrong. It's chilling. Computer, enhance. Well, that didn't really help. But you did hear him say toothbrush, toothpaste, or rather toothwash, toothpaste, as though the toothbrush was in his mouth already. But it wasn't. Do you know what was in his mouth? Just the toothpaste. He took the lid off the tube, squeezed the toothpaste directly onto his tongue, said toothwash, toothpaste, and then started brushing. Oh, it's okay to be upset. We're all upset. And if you want an apology or self-reflection or even an acceptable explanation from Bryce Harper, you're not getting it. After that post blew up, he just told reporters, "I've done it forever." Oh, okay. Why, though? And when will you stop doing it? We don't know. A spokesperson for the American Dental Association has said, quote, "It is not suggested to do it that way," unquote. No, it is not suggested to do it that way. It is suggested to gently squeeze a pea-sized amount onto a toothbrush. It's why the hole in the toothpaste tube is the width of a toothbrush and not the width of a tongue. So, Bryce Harper, please stop it. Your mouth really does not need to be in this kind of mint condition. Here's no frills with shopping in the toothpaste aisle.

0: frills with shopping in the toothpaste aisle.
1: We're going to take a short break now. When we return, I'll speak with Alina Fernandez, daughter of former Cuban President Fidel Castro. She tells me what she's hoping will result from the chaos the U.S. is causing in Cuba.
0: And a football journalist in North Africa says he knows Senegal isn't exactly a favorite coming into the World Cup, but that for the first time, an African team has a chance to come out the winner, which is huge on its own. Stay tuned. I'm Chris Howden.
1: And I'm Yilke Oksal.

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1: Hello, Toronto. I'm Errol Nazareth. Oshawa might not be the first place you think of as a tourist destination, but one comedian is trying to change that with her new sitcom. She'll tell us what she loves about her city. And we'll hear a song from the show, which we think should be the new unofficial theme song for Oshawa. Big City, Small World starts at 3:05 tomorrow on CBC Radio 1.
0: 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Coming up in an hour, it's Ideas with Nahla Ayed.
2: From pi and the speed of light to the cosmological constant, a discussion of the most mind-blowing numbers in the universe at the Perimeter Institute for Theoretical Physics. Coming up on Ideas.
3: From CBC News, The World This Hour, I'm Kaz Boivin. An Ontario man who sold lethal chemicals online has pleaded guilty to counseling or aiding in the suicides of 14 people. Kenneth Law was initially charged with their murders, but those charges were dropped. Philip Lichenok has the details.
4: Jesenia Bodea Lopez was just 18 and had recently graduated from high school when she died. One of 14 people who Kenneth Law today admitted to helping take their own life.
5: Una pistola en la cabeza y
4: he put a gun to their head and basically forced them to kill themselves, says her father, Leonardo Bodea. The names of all 14 victims were read aloud in court. 60-year-old Law pleaded guilty to counseling or aiding each of them to commit suicide. Bodea says it's not fair that Crown prosecutors dropped the murder charges against Law. In withdrawing the charges, Crown attorney Peter Westgate said there was no reasonable prospect of conviction due to a recent ruling by the Supreme Court. Law admitted to selling lethal substances online. Police say he sent about 1,200 packages to more than 40 countries. Law will be back in court for a sentencing hearing in September. Philip Lichenok, CBC News, Toronto.
3: British Columbia says the price tag for Vancouver to host the FIFA World Cup could reach as high as $729 million. The city is gearing up to host 7 matches beginning next month. Last year, BC projected costs would hit an upper limit of $624 million. The latest jump is mainly due to safety and security measures and updated estimates for the FIFA Fan Festival. BC's Economic Growth Minister, Ravi Kallon, says projected revenues are also up.
6: Every jurisdiction that's had hosted a World Cup has seen the economic benefits. The modeling that we've done is based on modeling we've done in other major events that we've seen here. There's significant opportunities above and beyond the numbers that we've released.
3: Last week, the Parliamentary Budget Office said the cost nationwide amounts to just over $1 billion. Rescuers in Laos have freed one of a group of villagers trapped in a cave for more than a week. 4 others remain stuck. 2 are still missing. Sheehan Desjardins has the details.
7: The first survivor carefully emerging after being trapped in a cave in Laos for more than a week. The crowd watching gingerly. He and several others reportedly went into the cave looking for gold, but it flooded and they got trapped. This

0: Woman says her brother is inside. If it weren't for the rescue team finding him, he would probably be dead, she says. But the way out will be a challenge. Heavy rain is a major concern. Parts are underwater and incredibly narrow. Rescue divers say some of the men are starting to have health problems. Ed Swanson is a rescue expert.
1: The health is going to play a big part of it. Are they too dehydrated and out of energy to aid in their own rescue? It looks like they have a tremendous will to live, so that helps out a lot.
0: Rescue organizations in Laos say operations will resume Saturday. Shian Deshaldang, CBC News, Toronto.
2: Ghana's parliament has passed a new law targeting the 2S LGBTQ plus community. It bans funding or promoting related activities. It also includes a duty to report to police with penalties including prison time. Ghana already restricts same-sex acts. Other West African nations have also taken similar measures in recent months, including Senegal and Burkina Faso. Governor General Mary Simon is marking the end of her mandate with a new initiative to bolster mental health services across Canada's Arctic.
3: Healing flourishes through connection and culture, and we need to feel that the person that is helping us understands who we are, where we come from, and what our culture is.
2: The project aims to deliver culturally grounded mental health services to Northern Inuit and Indigenous communities. Simon steps down as Governor General next month. Former Supreme Court Justice Louise Arbour will succeed her. That's your World This Hour. For news anytime, visit our website, cbcnews.ca. For CBC News, I'm Kaz Boivin.
4: The weather forecast for Toronto, Hamilton, Niagara this evening, clearing overnight with north winds gusting to 50 kilometers an hour, a low 9. For Saturday, sunny but windy in the morning, a high 22 in Toronto, 17 in Niagara, 19 in Hamilton. For Peterborough and the Kawartha Lakes, a chance of showers with north winds gusting to 40 kilometers an hour, a low 7 overnight. For Saturday, sunny but windy, a high 21.
5: Hello again and welcome back. I'm Neil Kirksall.
6: And I'm Chris Howden. This is As It Happens, the Friday edition, part two. Coming up.
5: All rights preserved. A friend remembers British author, playwright, and poet Maureen Duffy, who pushed the limits on the page and pushed for writers themselves to ensure they would get paid for all uses of their work.
6: A sad ending for Happy, remembering the Bronx Zoo's beloved elephant, Happy, who was the first of her kind to demonstrate self-awareness and wound up at the center of a push for greater non-human rights.
5: And chasing rainbows in Minnesota, a new historical marker pays tribute to the first and oldest rural pride celebration in the U.S. Stay tuned.

0: Last week, Donald Trump's maximum pressure campaign against Cuba reached new levels when the U.S. announced its indictment of 94-year-old former Cuban President Raúl Castro. Since that announcement, Cuba and the rest of the world have been anxiously waiting to see what might be next and whether it might include military action. This week, at a cabinet meeting, U.S. Secretary of State Marco Rubio said this.
1: Cuba's in a lot of trouble because, unfortunately for them, it's run by a bunch of incompetent communists. Being communist is bad. Being an incompetent communist is like the worst. You know, we want something good for the Cuban people, and hopefully there'll be a good outcome there for them. There needs to be. It's 90 miles from our shores, and having a failed state 90 miles from our shores is a threat to the national security of the United States.
0: Marco Rubio speaking at an open cabinet meeting this week. Alina Fernandez is a longtime anti-communist who learned she was the daughter of former Cuban President Fidel Castro when she was 10 years old. She fled Cuba in 1993 and lives in exile in Miami. That's where we reached her.
2: Alina Fernandez, do you believe the U.S. Secretary of State when he says the U.S. is, you know, going to do the best for the Cuban people?
3: I do. We have to wait until presidency number 14 to have someone engaged in solving the situation down in Cuba, or at least help to push for a solution.
2: And do you agree?
3: And that person is Marco Rubio. Yeah.
2: Do you agree?
3: I do agree what he says.
2: With his characterization of what Cuba is like and why it is like that, when he says Cuba is in a lot of trouble and he blames the current government there for it. You agree with that?

0: Absolutely. I absolutely agree with that. We've been like that for 67 years. This is not a new situation. This is not the first crisis at all that Cuba is facing. And the reason that is happening now is because their colony, who was Venezuela, had stopped the subsidy. So those are the consequences.
1: In the best case scenario for you, how would the U.S. help Cubans?
0: Well, in this case, pressuring to the maximum for an engagement in a negotiation. And of course, we have so many Cuban Americans that are excellent, wealthy professionals that are willing to go back and invest in Cuba. Everything in Cuba has to be redone. I don't know how to explain this from building to plumbing. It's a country that is falling apart.
1: Many, as you know, point to what the U.S. has been doing already, putting pressure on Cuba. You know, the water shortages, millions of Cubans experiencing those, the issues around oil and needs there. We've spoken to folks in Cuba in our coverage as well. They blame the U.S. for what it's doing, for what
0: Well,
1: this impact.
0: yes, I understand that. That is historical, and that's a very firm point of view. And the legend of Cuba is that the small David facing Goliath, and it's very apart from reality. Cuba is being interfering or engaged in every civil war that it has been in the hemisphere of South America, Central America, even the Middle East from the beginning. So there is a lot about Cuba that people really don't know. Cuba is a country that is being decimated in all those international adventures and always being subsidized by another country.
1: As our listeners heard, you fled Cuba. You were in your 30s at the time. You've lived in Miami since, and you've only been back a handful of times. What shifted for you? When did you realize you wanted to speak out and be critical of your family?
0: I think I spoke out the first time somebody gave me the opportunity. In this case, it was a journalist from Spain. So that was the first time, and I did it since I was in Cuba, but I felt uncomfortable and in the wrong place for many, many years. And at that point, when I was able to escape, my purpose was to get my daughter out from there. That happened during the 90s, and it was called the special period. And the conditions, I'm sorry, were totally similar to the ones we are seeing today.
1: Was that the last time you went back?
0: I went back the last time in 22 for a couple of days.
1: And what was that like?
0: Bittersweet, as always. You know, it's a country you love so much. It's a place in which you feel yourself, but you cannot live there.
1: We've been speaking on our program about, you know, what the U.S. Attorney General Todd Blanche has been saying about your uncle, Raul Castro, the indictment that he insists that Raul Castro will face justice in the United States. When was the last time you spoke to him?
0: Many, many years ago, even before I left, because as I was vocal about not being happy in that country, or the not being happy, I wasn't speaking too much about myself, but about my surroundings. And that's one of the Cuban tragedies. You become the enemy if you dissent. And I lost all those relationships with my family since then.
1: Would you support his capture by U.S. forces?
0: I think he's a 90, soon to be 95-year-old person, and it's going to be painful, but and I don't even think it's possible, but that's what it is now. He's responding for a crime that was committed 30 years ago, but I think it's much a point of pressure than a real thing happening.
1: If things, the relationship, any discussions that are happening between the U.S. And Cuba disintegrate further, and the U.S. were to take military action, what do you make of that possibility? What would the U.S. be up against?
0: I've heard so many, many times that that is not going to happen, that's what I would like to believe. But at the same time, to negotiate, you need two parts. And right now, the Cuban side seems to be holding.

0: in their terms and not showing any will of negotiating, which is absurd, because really common sense tells you that this situation that had lasted for so long is unsustainable.
1: We've seen the U.S. take military action elsewhere. As you know, you mentioned Venezuela. Certainly, you know, Iran is a different case, but we've seen what can happen. And the result is not always, has not at all been really much better for the people in those countries. Do you think the United States knows what it might get into if it were to take military action?
0: I hope that they have a very good intelligence service that is having them aware of the possibilities. I don't have the slightest idea about who is really in charge at this point of the country. I know it's the military, which is another
1: in Cuba,
0: historical, yes, another historical bizarre thing that the country is ruled and owned by the army. But who knows what can happen there? It seems that in Venezuela, the replacement or momentarily replacement of this Maduro was clear, but in Cuba it's not.
1: And also in Venezuela, it's being governed by a person, a woman who was very close to Maduro. So, you know, it might have been a move that's improved U.S. interests vis-a-vis Venezuela, but not necessarily for Venezuelans themselves. I mean, how do you weigh that in your mind? That, yes, of course, you and so many people want change, but is this the administration that is going to get you the kind of change you want?
0: It just happened. It just happened. And somehow you need to maintain the order, and you cannot go and flood everything. That's what happened in Iraq, and look at the consequences. You cannot go and destroy the army, because the army at the end is the one that maintains order. But the Cuban situation is totally peculiar and different. That is what is very concerning in this case.
1: In Cuba, we should mention, the Deputy Minister of Foreign Affairs, Josefina Vidal Ferrero, gave an interview to PBS this week and was specifically asked about the U.S. Secretary of State, Marco Rubio. Here's what she said.
2: Secretary of State Marco Rubio does not know Cuba. He has never been to Cuba. He doesn't understand Cuba. It seems that he is not familiar with Cuba's history. So the message that he sends, which is a very clear message of the United States wanting to dictate on Cubans what kind of political system or model or order we should have, it reflects very clearly that he doesn't know us and how proud we are of our independence and our determination to defend it.
1: What would you say to the minister? I mean, perhaps it's not surprising that a minister in that government would not be, you know, supporting the U.S. Secretary of State's comments or actions. But what she's saying there about Cubans having that pride and independence, that they should have agency in this decision.
0: It is their position, but it is very easy from her position to defend the status quo that is maintaining the other people in misery. We are not speaking anymore about politics here, but because politics is the justification for this situation. We're speaking about human lives. And really, really, really, what I can say from the bottom of my heart is that Cuban's life, of the Cuban people, need to improve. It's unbearable.
1: You've been wanting change for so long. You've had to be away for so long, except for those short visits, as you said. Do you let yourself imagine a dream about when you will go back and it will be as you and others hope it to be?
0: Yes, I mean, we have been five generations through this process. The first one already died or is dying. And I belong to the second one, the one that was born just with the revolution. And I think we have different experiences. But I think even my granddaughter that was born here feels Cuban. And we all are willing to go back.
1: What do you miss the most?
0: Oh, I miss the sounds, the smell, the flavors, and the light.
1: Alina, it's been a pleasure speaking with you. I appreciate this.
0: I so much thank you for the opportunity, because we need to keep the subject alive while this gets solved.
3: Alina Fernandez is the daughter of former Cuban President Fidel Castro. We reached her in Miami.

0: For the first time in a decade, China's foreign minister, Wang Yi, is in Canada. His three-day visit will include meetings with Foreign Affairs Minister Anita Anand and Prime Minister Mark Carney to talk trade and security. Comes on the heels of the Prime Minister's visit to China in January, during which he met with President Xi Jinping and reached a preliminary trade deal in which Beijing agreed to lower or eliminate some tariffs on Canadian agriculture products, and Canada agreed to reduce tariffs on some Chinese electric vehicles. Here's what Minister Anita Anand said before the meeting today.
1: Our leaders set out a clear and ambitious vision for our recalibrated relationship. It includes elevated engagement and cooperation on trade and investment, energy, finance, public security and safety, and people-to-people ties. At the same time, each of our countries must address critical issues and priorities to ensure the safety and security of our peoples. Canada is focused on growing our economy and diversifying our trading relationships. The Canada-China economic relationship is significant. Total bilateral trade between our countries reached $125.1 billion in 2025. We are committed to growing this relationship responsibly, with a goal of increasing exports to China by 50% by 2030, while safeguarding Canada's economic and national security interests and values. Over decades, Canada and China have shared a rich history with deep people-to-people ties, and today, with your visit, we are building on more than 55 years of our diplomatic relationship.
0: Foreign Affairs Minister Anita Anand speaking in Ottawa earlier today.

0: The 2026 FIFA World Cup is just weeks away now, and increasingly, Senegal is the team to watch. And it's not just Senegal's coach who thinks so, although he definitely does think so. Back in March, head coach Pape Thiaw said publicly that he believes the African nation has a fair chance of winning the World Cup. It was the first time an African team had openly declared it could win the tournament, and at one point that might have raised eyebrows. But in the months since, Senegal's ambitions have been treated with respect. Maher Mazahi is a football journalist for the publication Africa is a Country. He's in Algiers.
1: Maher, for you, what are Senegal's chances at this World Cup? Can they win it?
2: Well, Neil, they're not zero, and that's already saying something. You know, for such a long period of time, African football has been marginalized at the World Cup. We didn't even have an automatic place at the World Cup until 1970, and then there's been incremental progress. Now, for the first time ever, we're talking about an African team being a possible contender. To be clear, they're not favorites. That belongs to France, Spain, Argentina. But the fact that there's a non-zero chance of an African team perhaps winning a World Cup, that in itself is monumental.
1: Yeah, and I think for fans, I mean, of course, diehard fans of particular countries and particular teams want their teams to win. But the idea that a team other than the usual suspects could actually take it is just makes it a much richer tournament, no?
2: I think so. And this Senegal team, I mean, there's so many great narratives and storylines all over the place. The best probably being that of their star man, Sadio Mane. He's their captain. I mean, he comes from a village called Bambali in Senegal. When I speak to my Senegalese colleagues, they themselves tell me that they've never heard of Bambali before Sadio Mane. It's really in the south corner of Senegal. It's a town really known for growing mangoes and rice. It's tiny. And the fact that he made it out of there, he had to run away from home to try and join an academy, to try and make it to Europe. It's such a success story, and it's a feel-good story. And there's so many stories like that littered across the Senegalese national team. So I think they will be a neutral.

0: Girls' favorite.
1: So that's part of where I guess the head coach is coming from when he says things like he said in March, quote, "If even for a second I doubted that I could win the World Cup with Senegal, then I would step aside," unquote. What else is that level of confidence rooted in? And of course, we hear from athletes and coaches all the time, sort of bombastic talk. But that sounds a little bit different to my ear.
0: Yeah, it comes from consistent results for Senegal. I've been watching this team for the last decade. I've been covering African football for the last decade. They've either won every single AFCON title or they end up losing to the eventual winners. So they're never third place, really. They are incredibly consistent. And when you have that kind of consistency, I think that builds an innate confidence.
1: Was there a particular turning point to help get the team to where we're at now?
0: Yeah, 2022, Senegal win their first ever soccer trophy. They win the male African Cup of Nations title in Cameroon. And I can tell you that Senegal, I mean, it had been 60 years since the country was independent. They had always been recognized as one of the strongest teams in Africa, but it was incredible to witness. They had never won any title at any other level. And it really is like a case study, perhaps, in the effects of, you know, collective psychology, because it felt like there was a mental block, and people always talked about the fact that when they get to a final, there was some kind of frailty. They would lose in heartbreaking manners, penalty shootouts, you know, own goals, things like that. And then eventually this team finally gets over the hump, and immediately after the dam breaks, we have Senegal winning the under 17 AFCON, the under 20 AFCON, the African Nations Championship, even the beach soccer tournament.
1: In terms of the run lead up to the World Cup, there's been some hiccups, I think we can call them. Coach Thiaw, there's some travel issues, some contract negotiations. What is happening there?
0: Pap Thiaw has not really been offered an extension past the World Cup. And there are some reports saying that he hasn't been paid for the previous few months, which is absolutely incredible to hear, considering the fact that the Senegalese Federation won a huge amount of prize money, you know, close to $10 million for winning the African Cup of Nations initially. A lot of African national teams have been employing former international players like Pap Thiaw, who played in the 2002 FIFA World Cup, is because they're not commanding huge salaries. He's probably on $20,000 to $30,000 a month, which is modest by World Cup standards. So the fact that, yeah, we're hearing stories like this is really heartbreaking, and it really speaks to sometimes the disorganization that we can get when it comes to the governing bodies in African football.
1: Do you think he's going to be there to lead his team?
0: These things always get worked out. You have to understand that sometimes federations can take advantage of this when they hire a local, because they know that it's also his dream to lead his country at the World Cup. So maybe that's why they can take the time to sort of cut corners and overstep some boundaries. But I do expect it to be resolved in a week or so.
1: Okay. And then, of course, there are the Trump administration's ongoing travel ban. Fans from Ivory Coast and Senegal are facing certain visa restrictions. What are you hearing from your contacts in Senegal about that?
0: Well, I can tell you from where I'm at in Algeria. Algeria also has a travel visa bond where we had to pay, I think, $10,000. I think in Senegal it's $15,000. So you pay this bond at the American embassy where you're based, and you get the money back when you return. The problem is, who has that kind of disposable income in these countries? I can tell you that I spoke to diplomatic missions here, whether it's the Americans, the Canadians, or even the Mexicans. And every single one of them has told me that they have been extremely underwhelmed with the amount of travel visas that have been applied for. We do expect some Senegalese fans that are based in Europe. There's a huge diaspora in France, for example. Mm-hmm. But unless the fans are being taken by the Federation via chartered flight, and the Federation will vouch for a certain amount of fans, as they do for supporters committees, we're not expecting your regular rank and file Senegalese to travel for this World Cup.
1: We've had a lot of conversations on the show so far leading up to the World Cup, you know, issues about transportation costs and ticket costs, certainly. As a journalist doing this work, how do you feel about this particular World Cup?
0: I mean, it's a different one for sure. I'm going to be arriving on June 8th. I'm going to be trying to get to all three host nations. Look, I come from a country where a match day ticket costs $2. You go to the stadium, you're talking to people usually an hour before kickoff. You're talking to people at halftime. There's a certain amount of silence that sort of comes with football that I've come to appreciate and enjoy. Last summer, I came to the United States for an inaugural club tournament that FIFA decided to host in preparation for this World Cup as a sort of test run or rehearsal. And it just, the I don't want to talk like too politically, but the amount of like sheer capitalism that you can get at some of these soccer events was stunning to me. Like, everything was sponsored. Even the hydration bricks were sponsored by Powerade. You enter through the Xfinity gate or the Verizon gate, and And there were no dead periods of silence. That's what I think hit me the hardest was every time.

0: And there was a few minutes before kickoff, the DJ was pumping in some kind of, obnoxious pop music. And so it's not really my cup of tea, but I understand, look, the World Cup rotates, it goes around the world, and there's different ways that people consume sports. And so it's just going to be an interesting, again, case study in how Americans consume their sport.
1: Maher, I'm so glad we could speak. Thank you for this. Safe travels.
0: Thanks for having me on.
2: Maher Mazahi is a football journalist for the publication Africa is a Country. We reached him in Algiers, Algeria.

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0: There's nothing quite as thrilling as watching two evenly matched competitors going toe-to-toe, round after round, until finally, when the tension is almost too much to bear, one heart-stopping moment decides it all. It happened in the 11th inning of Game 7 of the World Series last year when the Dodgers beat the Blue Jays.
1: Bounces one up the middle, bends to the back, over to first to beat the champ. You gotta knock him out. The Dodgers stand tall and win back-to-back titles.
0: It happened when Paul Henderson scored the goal of the century with 34 seconds to go, giving Canada the win over the Soviet Union in the 1972 Summit Series. It happened in the 2022 World Cup final when Argentina beat France in a legendary shootout.
2: Argentina, champions of the world! And a nation will tango all night long!
0: And it happened last night in Washington, D.C. at the Scripps National Spelling Bee, where only two finalists were still standing after a two-hour, 18-round-long slugfest. And the competition went to the dreaded speed round known as the spell-off. Each speller had 90 seconds to correctly spell as many words as they possibly could. And if that doesn't sound difficult to you, wait till you hear the words. This is 14-year-old finalist Shrey Parikh of Rancho Cucamonga, California.
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3: Campernell.
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3: Nickel.
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3: Zaminis.
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3: Tar Parker.
4: T-H-A-R-P-A-R-K-A-R.
3: Tlachtli.
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3: Madokwa.
4: M-A-D-O-Q-U-A.
3: Retiarius.
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3: Balintawak.
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3: Tessera Conter.
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3: Torakathapsia.
4: T-A-U-R-O-K-T-H-A-P-S-I-A.
3: Rapakivi.
4: R-A-P-A-K-I-V-I.
3: Wyeb.
4: U-A-Y-B.
3: Paremia.
4: P-A-R-O-E-M-I-A.
3: Melanket.
4: M-E-L-E-N-G-K-E-T.
3: Terraglin.
4: T-R-A-G-L-I-N.
3: Homelin.
4: H-O-M-E-L-Y-N.
3: Chikungunya.
4: C-H-I-K-U-N-G-U-N-Y-A.
3: Bromocriptine.
4: B-R-O-M-O-C-R-I-P-T-I-N-E.
3: Kashaw.
4: C-U-S-H-A-W.
0: That was the 2026 Scripps Spelling Bee champ, Shrey Parikh, knocking out a record-breaking 32 correctly spelled words, and long ones, in 90 seconds, earning himself the most points in the history of the competition last night in Washington, D.C.

In the 1960s, people didn't really use the phrase authentic self, but if they did, they certainly would have used it to describe Maureen Duffy. Ms. Duffy was born in England in 1933.

0: As well as being a writer, she was an advocate for writers and helped found the Authors Licensing and Collecting Society. Last year, she was awarded the Pioneer Prize by the Royal Society of Literature. And at the time, she spoke about the reaction to her 1966 book, The Microcosm, which follows a circle of friends who frequent a lesbian bar.
1: Well, I think people were amazed and alarmed. Because, you know, I mean, I don't think there'd been anything like it, certainly from a working class background. Mm. But that was what I knew, and that was what I wrote about. And so that's where I was. That was where I was coming from, and that was where I was going.
0: Author Maureen Duffy speaking last year after winning the RSL Pioneer Prize. Gail Renard is the treasurer of the Writers Guild of Great Britain. She was a friend of Maureen Duffy. We reached her in London.
2: Gail, amazed and alarmed. Does that sum up the impression Maureen Duffy left people with?
3: I think she sounded like she was enjoying having made them feel that way. Maureen was a formidable woman. Yeah. And, you know, the expression self-made woman was never more true. Because, as she was saying, she wasn't born into an advantaged life. She was born to a single mother with no father around. And sadly, her mother died when she was 15. And still, even with that background, she managed to get herself to university. So, I mean, from the word go, she was a determined lady, or rather woman, you know, and she would describe herself as bloody-minded. And that's a compliment, because she was bloody-minded about issues. And there were so many, and I would just say she couldn't bear injustice. Yeah. And whenever she saw injustice, she did her best to write it.
2: You get the sense, just even from that short clip, if you'd never met her or heard her speak, a little bit about what she really was like. When was the last time you saw her?
3: Well, we were always in touch in some way. I was trying to think. Yeah. Two more recent times, because I know she had been ill. Of all things, we ran into each other at Fulham Broadway tube station, which amazed me because 9 million people in London and we managed to run to each other in a tube station. And also we both lobby a lot in Westminster. And you could have been certain if there was a lobby, Maureen would be there lobbying. And she was very good at it. Everyone knew her, everyone respected her. Politicians, writers, journalists, it was pure respect.
2: When did you first meet? What was your first impression?
3: Well, like the sunshine, Maureen seemed to have always been around. but I joined the Writers Guild of Great Britain probably 25 years ago or more, our trade union for writers. And because Maureen had been president in her time, and I was chair during mine. So I was always aware of the work Maureen was doing within the guild. But as I got more active myself, we met quite a lot. And Maureen helped to found ALCS, which is the Authors Licensing and Collection Society, which is one of the biggest gifts, amongst many gifts, that she gave to writers. Because Maureen identified there were secondary uses of our writing that weren't being paid for. Mm. Something as simple as books being photocopied or not now scanned, and our television work being retransmitted to other countries accidentally. So Maureen thought, if people are using our material, we should be paid. And it was a Herculean effort to set up the ALCS, and she did it. And it was wonderful because ALCS pay out something like $30 million a couple of times a year to writers. And that's a new stream of money that hadn't existed before Maureen and others went for it.
2: That sense of, you know, that she couldn't stand for injustice is clearly part of that work. She talked a little bit more about establishing the public lending right, where authors receive a small payment when their books were lent out by libraries. She spoke specifically about that after she won the RSL Pioneer Prize as well.
1: Until that point, I had tried to work through the existing public library system, and I had been told by the Society of Authors that writing was a profession and I shouldn't

0: expect to be paid for. So I thought, well, bugger that. I mean, because, quite frankly, I mean, I had no other source of income. And if I wasn't paid for my work, then, you know, the work wouldn't get done.
1: So she fought for that, but she fought for other causes as well, including advocating for gay rights. She came out when many others could not and did not.
2: Well, also, it was illegal in Britain to be openly gay until 1967, would you believe? So the fact that Maureen came out, not only did she come out very early, she wrote books about it and never hid anything. And she was brave, but also we're back to a sense of justice. Of course she should write about her life. Everyone else does. But I don't know how she managed to do as much as she did, because her writing alone, books, poems, stage plays, films, television, and that was aside from her work as an activist for gay rights, for animals, and as we see for writers. She got it done. One of my favorite quotes from her was, she used to say, "You have to stand up and play your part." And I hope I've learned that from her.
1: Did she tell you what writing meant to her? I mean, you mentioned her upbringing. Her mother died when she was just 15. Her semi-autobiographical first book, That's How It Was, tells the story about, you know, a mother and daughter growing up in similar circumstances to how she did. Did she tell you what writing did for her, gave her?
2: Well, I think it's more assumed, because the one thing about being a writer is you can't not write. It's a quirk you do if you're dropped on your head as a child. But it was also probably her way of escaping her background is the wrong thing to say, because she respected where she came from. But it was a way to do the things she wanted to do. And not only was it difficult with her background, but there isn't still the same equality for women writers that there can be for men writers. So imagine what that was like in the 50s when she first published.
1: Gail, I'm very glad we could speak. Thank you for sharing your memories with us.
2: Thank you for letting me. Cheers.
3: Gail Renard is an author and advocate for writers' rights. She was also a friend of the late Maureen Duffy. We reached Ms. Renard in London.

0: If I asked you, where can I get the best cinnamon buns? I would not expect you to respond, oh, definitely at a roadside lodge on the North Klondike Highway, about an hour from Whitehorse, Yukon. But it's a surprisingly common answer. That is where you would find Braeburn Lodge, a small business pitched up beside the Braeburn Airstrip. For years, the lodge's cinnamon buns have been so beloved that pilots called the neighboring airstrip Cinnamon Bun Airstrip. But now they'll have to find another place to get their sugar fix. The Braeburn Lodge has closed indefinitely. The owners say it's because of health issues, along with a tough winter that caused damage on the property. The lodge was also a classic stop for people driving between Whitehorse and Dawson City, including tourists, according to tour operator Kristen Algar.
1: We'll rent them a car. They'll jump in the car and they'll start driving down CarMax. Obviously, yeah, they always stop at the Braeburn Lodge because it's a nice midway, especially when you're not used to driving those long roads in the Yukon.
2: Yeah.
1: I know when I do it, I can just go straight shot. But being new to the Yukon, doing that stop is usually always recommended.
2: So why do you recommend Braeburn, aside from just the location?
1: Just the experience. It's not just a road stop. It's road experience is how I describe it. Just the atmosphere. I love how the dogs always run out and greet you. The food, obviously, the cinnamon buns. The split pea soup is to die for. So it's just, like I said, it's an experience.
2: What kind of response, I mean, have you heard anybody that you've booked talk about it?
1: Yeah, no, it's always positive. Because you can try to describe it, but you can't until you actually see it. So just like the old building and just the customer service they have and just the general, the atmosphere and where it is, it's just so remote. People don't understand how remote it actually is. 2013, I came down on a bus with a bunch of other kids working at Dawson City in the Westmark. And I remember it being like just this amazing little stop. There was like a bunch of old cars on the highway, the old gas tanks. And it was just such an experience coming from Ontario and not seeing this like vast remote area.
2: They don't have cinnamon buns the size of your head in Ontario. Is that what you're saying?
1: That's obviously why I moved.

0: So when you have, like, how important is that? Like, what are you going to do now? Do you know?
1: I don't know. I spent all morning like changing our itineraries around. I don't know. I'm so hopeful with the UConn community. Everybody always does come together when things like this happen. So I'm sure if it's something along the road further down or shorter up, but I know with the UConn vibe, it will come together somehow, some way.
2: Kristen Algar works with UConn Tours in Whitehorse. She was speaking with CBC host Dave White.

0: It can be hard to find community in rural and small town settings when you're queer, but just over 20 years ago, a group of men in and around the small town of Pine City, Minnesota, current population around 3,500, came up with the idea of a pride picnic. It was a bold idea and a deeply meaningful one for everyone involved. Soon, East Central Minnesota Pride was founded. That was in 2005, and it's only grown since. The group believes it was the first rural pride event ever in the United States, and this week they charted new territory again by unveiling a historical marker honoring this piece of 2S LGBTQ plus history, one they believe may be the first of its kind outside an urban center. Historian Nathan Johnson grew up in Pine City and is a member of East Central Minnesota Pride. We reached him in Minneapolis.
1: Nathan, what for you is the feeling attached to that marker now that it's been unveiled?
2: Well, I'll tell you, as someone who grew up in the region in Pine City, it means a great deal. So the people who organized the early gatherings helped create a more welcoming community for future generations.
1: What does it say?
2: So the marker, broadly, it tells the story about Pride in Pine City in 2005, that historians have identified it as the first documented rural pride in the United States. And out of it, out of the men's circle, which was a support group for LGBTQ people living in the region, it mattered at a time when there was so much isolation that people felt and there was so few opportunities to gather openly or close to home. So ultimately, you know, it's a story about community, visibility, and belonging.
1: Did you and the folks you were working together with 20 some odd years ago know or feel like you were making history then?
2: Not at all. In fact, we just thought it was cool to be together and important to be together. And we didn't at all even think about it in terms of we were doing anything for the first time. We just assumed that it was just something that ought to be done.
1: And what was that first Pride like?
2: It was scary to put it on and to step forward and be our authentic selves, but we felt we had power in numbers. There was about 50 to 70 people in attendance, not a huge event, not like the events we see today. And even in East Central Minnesota and Pine City, the Pride event today is quite a bit bigger. But what it was like was there was a grill out and hot dogs and hamburgers on the grill and potato salad and bars. And there was a hay bale stage, a kind of a makeshift stage. We had a folk singer and people sitting on the hill on the picnic, on their picnic blankets. It was fewer vendors and less entertainment than what we'd see today, but it was still awesome at the time.
1: Awesome to be together. 50 to 70 people is certainly not small, especially for that first gathering. You mentioned it, you know, it was a little frightening. Was that because there was very obvious pushback?
2: No, in fact, the first couple of years of the event, it went off under the radar, you know, but there became pushback. About the third year of the event, a particular advertisement that we ran using the iconic Voyager statue, the town monument, with a pink boa on him. And so there was pushback about using the town monument in that way. And how dare we? And so that was

0: when we first started receiving some attention and some negative pushback. You know, like many pride events in that era, there were challenges and some protests, but what stands out to me about all that is that people just kept showing up, building community, and creating a place where others could feel welcome.
1: And it strikes me that by building what you and your colleagues built, you were all pushing back as well at the assumption that you would likely have to leave as a queer person to be happy. Why did you want to push back against that notion?
0: Well, we want the next generation to be able to be themselves easier, to say you don't have to leave to be your authentic self. You want to stay in Pine City, thrive in Pine City. And that is what we were hoping for.
1: And you did decide ultimately to leave Pine City, though you go back often, I know. What went into that decision for you?
0: Work and being able to make a difference in queer media. I work with Lavender Magazine, Twin Cities, in Minnesota's LGBTQ publication. And I've always kind of had Pine City in my heart, and I'm one of its biggest champions. So hopefully move back someday.
1: This installation, this marker, I don't have to tell you, the timing of it is, you know, it's happening at a time where these kinds of installations, these kinds of issues, 2S LGBTQ plus rights are certainly under attack in the United States. And in some cases, you know, installations are being removed by the Trump administration. Milestones are being pulled back, walked back. So the timing of this for you, what is that like?
0: The timing feels important. The timing feels synchronistic. And in fact, there was love abound in the park at the ceremony last evening. And you just saw coming together and a uniting. And in a time where we feel so divided, allies and members of the LGBTQ community came together in such a loving way yesterday. It was beautiful.
1: There is strength in that.
0: There is strength in that, for sure.
1: Nathan, I appreciate this. Thank you.
0: Oh, thanks for having me on. I really appreciate it.
2: Nathan Johnson is a member of East Central Minnesota Pride. He's in Minneapolis.

0: Hi-ho, hi-ho, it was off to work she'd go. And Happy the Elephant, who was named after one of the dwarfs from Snow White, did important work and became a key symbol at the center of a global debate about consciousness, captivity, and animal rights. Happy died this week at the age of 55. In her last week, she was moved to an elephant hospice and eventually euthanized. She had lived at the Bronx Zoo for over 50 years. Its interim director described Happy's death as an immense loss, saying she was loved by caretakers and visitors alike. Happy pioneered research into elephant sentience by recognizing herself in a mirror, ultimately proving that elephants possess self-awareness. That cognitive ability had previously only been seen in a small group of animals, including great apes, dolphins, and magpies. And you may remember that she was at the center of a fierce legal and ethical debate over whether elephants should have legal personhood rights. Animal advocates argued that Happy should be moved to a sanctuary, saying such intelligent and emotionally complex animals should not live in captivity. Courts ultimately ruled not to grant Happy autonomy, and she remained at the Bronx Zoo. Elizabeth Stein was an attorney representing the Non-Human Rights Project. She spoke to guest host Robin Bresnahan in 2022.
1: Ms. Stein, you're making the argument that Happy the Elephant is a person. Can you explain this to us?
2: So, you know, sometimes it gets a little bit confusing, Robin, because people think of the term person, they automatically think of human being, but person in legal terms is not synonymous with being human. So it's kind of the person part is the end result of it. The initial inquiry is, does Happy have this common law right to bodily liberty protected by habeas corpus? She's then, for whatever purposes she needs to be,

0: person.
1: So what is the goal of all this? Say the court goes in your favor and Happy is declared a person. What is the end goal here?
0: Well, the end goal, as in any habeas corpus action, is for release from the imprisonment or the detention.
1: Ms. Stein, you mentioned that this is pretty confusing to some. And in fact, it seems maybe even the judge was kind of struggling yesterday. The judge said, so does this mean that I couldn't keep a dog? I mean, dogs can memorize words. And that's a good question. I mean, why elephants and not other animals?
0: Right. Well, it's an excellent question. And this is something we have to answer regularly. And I think it was answered in court appropriately, because what we know is what we know. And the scientists, they have been studying it not for days or weeks or months, but decades. So we know that this is so.
1: The Bronx Zoo says that Happy the elephant is being treated well, is doing well at the zoo, that holding her is not illegal. What do you say to that?
0: Well, it's that their view of Happy's case is through the lens of animal welfare. It is not through the lens of animal rights. And there are animal welfare laws that the Bronx Zoo must comply with. Those animal welfare laws are basically designed to keep Happy alive. And that's what they're doing. They're keeping her alive. They are not respecting her autonomy. They are not respecting who she is. We are saying the violation that's occurring here is to her right to bodily liberty.
2: From our archives, that was attorney Elizabeth Stein talking to guest host Robin Bresnahan in 2022.

0: Yesterday, Conan O'Brien returned to his alma mater, Harvard, to deliver the convocation speech. As you'd expect, he was funny. As you'd also expect, he took the opportunity to address the Trump administration's battles with the university, which include a billion-dollar lawsuit over its alleged failure to combat anti-Semitism, freezing over $2 billion in federal research grants, and signing an executive order citing national security concerns to suspend the entry of some new foreign students to the school.
1: As you are aware, the current administration feels Harvard admits too many foreign students, and who knows, they may have a point. After all, what has any foreigner ever added to our American culture? With the possible exception of music, literature, art, cuisine, fashion, architecture, dance, scientific breakthroughs, and the core of our moral codes and ethical beliefs. Seriously. Seriously, if foreigners hadn't gummed up the works, right now we'd all be listening to delightful Calvinist reggae. Eating savory Church of England ziti. And dancing the forbidden and sexually charged Lutheran lambada. But let me assure you, I did not come here simply to toss off some jokes about my alma mater. I mean, that was the main reason. But I really do love this school. It changed my life.
0: That was Conan O'Brien delivering the convocation address at Harvard yesterday. That's it for As It Happens for this Friday, May 29th.
2: As It Happens was produced this week by Leila Aouma, Leslie Amundson, Cassie Argow, Allison Broverman, Nishat Chowdhury, Livia Dyring, Sheena Goodyear,
0: Chris Harbord, Sarah Jackson, Emma Marshall, Morgan Passy, Kevin Robertson, and Chris Trowbridge.
2: Reynold Gonzalez is our technician. Devin Nguyen is our director. Lisa Bryn Rundel and my co-host, Chris Howden, are our writers. Chloe Sean Silkis is our senior producer. And the executive producer of As It Happens is Austin Webb.
0: We'd also like to thank some other people who helped us out this week. Allison Dempster in Calgary, Laura Fraser and Karsten Knox in Halifax, Susan McKenzie in Montreal, Emma Godmere in Ottawa, Kayla McLean, Michael Prestia, Lakshani Sathyanathan, Emma Smith, Brandy Wykley, and Lou.

0: Williams in Toronto, and Penman in Vancouver, and Suzanne Dufresne in Winnipeg. I'm Chris Howden. As it happens, we'll be back on Monday.
1: And I'm Neil Kirksall. Enjoy your weekend.

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1: Feel that? 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From coast to coast, Canada's first professional women's soccer league is bringing the heat. 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
2: From pi and the speed of light to the cosmological constant, a discussion of the most mind-blowing numbers in the universe at the Perimeter Institute for Theoretical Physics, coming up on Ideas.
3: From CBC News, The World This Hour, I'm Kaz Boivin. Kenneth Law pleaded guilty today to counseling or aiding in the suicides of 14 people. The 60-year-old man from Mississauga, Ontario, admitted to selling lethal chemicals online to people who wanted to take their own lives. Law was initially charged with murder, but the Crown dropped those counts, saying there was no prospect of conviction after a recent Supreme Court ruling. He will be sentenced in September. Conservative leader Pierre Poilievre took aim at the Prime Minister today over the latest economic numbers.
4: Mark Carney is now the only leader in the G7 to have plunged his economy into recession.
3: Statistics Canada says the Canadian economy contracted for two consecutive quarters. Even though the decline in the GDP is marginal, that does meet the definition of a technical recession. The decline comes despite expectations of modest growth. An advanced projection from StatsCan shows the economy likely bounced back last month. Canada's FIFA World Cup roster has been announced. Head coach Jesse Marsh unveiled the 26-member team in Charlotte, North Carolina, where the players are attending a training camp. Canada's three goalkeepers will be Maxime Crepeau from Orlando City FC, SC, Owen Goodman from Barnsley FC, on loan from Crystal Palace FC, and Dane St. Clair from Inter Miami FC. Team captain Alphonso Davies will be one of the defenders, though right now he's still recovering from a hamstring injury. Canada's first FIFA match will be against Bosnia-Herzegovina in Toronto on June 12th. Well, meantime, the projected costs for Canada's other World Cup host city, Vancouver, have gone up. Seven matches will be played there starting next month, and as Tanya Fletcher reports, on top of a larger price tag, BC is also expecting higher revenues as well.
5: The bills paid by the BC government for Vancouver to host are now projected to top $700 million. That's at more than $100 million of the top-end estimates released last year, mainly driven by security costs. At the same time, the province is also projecting higher-than-expected revenue. Jobs and Economic Growth Minister Ravi Kalon says they're confident the economic return will be worth it.
6: We have a lot of history in modeling this. We have Invictus Games, we have Grey Cup, we have Taylor Swift. We've seen the economic activity that comes from that.
5: The increased costs have largely been offset by revenue expected from the regional hotel tax, as well as grants from the federal government. Nationally, the Parliamentary Budget Officer has projected a total price tag of more than $1 billion combined for Canadian taxpayers to host the 2026 FIFA World Cup. Tanya Fletcher, CBC News, Vancouver.
3: Donald Trump's former top prosecutor testified about files related to the convicted sex offender Jeffrey Epstein today. Pam Bondi has been criticized for her handling of that case. Megan Fitzpatrick has more.
7: Us as survivors, we deserve the truth, and so does everybody else.
8: Canadian Charlene Richard was on Capitol Hill on Friday, hoping for answers and accountability from former Attorney General Pam Bondi. Bondi was interviewed behind closed doors.